0: 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Have your say. Call 1300 222 891.
1: Charles Croucher is the Nine Network's Chief Political Editor. He joins you from Canberra. Hello, Charles.
2: Hey, Rory.
1: Charles, take us inside, if you can, the big sell that has been taking place over the last 24 hours or so from the Coalition when it comes to its migration changes. How has this played out?
2: Yeah, they've got a new policy that they see as almost a Goldilocks option between what is now three major parties, and it seems weird saying that, but that's where we're at if you believe the polls. Fewer people overall in the long run than Labor, more people overall in the long run, it seems, than One Nation, and they think they've hit the mark with what is almost a quality over quantity approach is their mentality. I hate using those words when it comes to people, but in terms of contribution to the economy, the belief is that by having fewer students or fewer people that have just graduated that are in these bridging sort of holding patterns and more people that are skilled, the people that are skilled will earn more, pay more tax, contribute more to the economy while taking up the same amount of housing stock as students or recently graduated students. There are a number of different models flying around at the moment in terms of what the actual impact would be on the economy. I think that the difference between this model, between the Coalition's plan and One Nation's plan in particular, is sort of a more direct approach to regional areas and to finding and trying to promote those skills that are required in regional areas, because as many people that you listen to will know, while there are housing shortages in most places, it's the skills shortages that have the really direct impact, particularly if it comes to getting food served, getting pubs staffed, getting fruit or vegetables off trees or out of the ground, and getting houses built.
1: And the other element here, when we look at the Coalition as well, it's obviously a four-year window they're talking about, and then tying net migration to housing completions at the end of that.
2: Yeah, and that's sort of where it's hard to then say, well, that's our policy, but you forecast total net migrations beyond there, which I think they're saying about 160,000 a year. The government says finding that many skilled migrants can be quite difficult, particularly if you're not training them. One of the benefits of the current system is that students come, they get trained in our universities. It's a big export market for us, I think fourth largest that Australia produces. Mm. And then they are more likely to stick around and ply these trades, and in many situations, trades and skills and training that we need in our communities. By forcing them to go offshore to then reapply under a new visa class, it just makes the whole thing more complicated. I'm reminded this is the system that exists in the United States, and there's lots of Australians over there that have to do visa runs, they call them, when they have to go find another Commonwealth country somewhere and reapply for their visa.
1: Quite a few people jumping to Vancouver.
2: Renew their visa. Yeah, it's easy over there because you've got Canada or a place like the Bahamas, which I know some friends of mine have done, which isn't a bad way to do it.
1: Must be nice.
2: Yeah, not bad. But it does make it more difficult. It does increase the complications in renewing a visa process. I'm interested today in that One Nation have decided to make this about rents. Now, I feel like this has been the thing that hasn't been discussed as much. There's a lot of discussion about building houses, and obviously that's long-term the more important thing. That is, do we specialise and get specialist qualifications and specially qualified tradies, plumbers, builders, roofers, tilers, you name it, electricians, do we target them and get them in? They can build homes. They're still going to need someone to live in the meantime. But what we've seen now is One Nation come out with their own modelling using some totality data, so take it with that grain of salt. But they've said they can get rents down, thousands of dollars a year on average through some pretty basic economic formulas. That is, there are fewer people here, and it's more likely that those that are here temporarily wouldn't just come here and buy a home. Sometimes cases they're not able to. And so that would seemingly, and it makes sense, with fewer people in the market for rentals, it would mean that prices would either stagnate, that is, rental prices would stagnate, or come down.

0: seeing thousands of dollars off any rents seems optimistic, particularly in a place like Adelaide where demand is so high. But that is pretty basic economic formulas being used against the current situation.
1: I also find it interesting the reaction that has come from places like the Australian Chamber of Commerce and Industry. You know, Andrew McKellar, the chief executive of that organisation, has been out and about this morning and pushing back a bit against elements of it.
0: Yeah, and the problem is, I mean, the first thing this situation does, which is different to the government's plan, is that because there is... The coalition is making it easier for backpackers in particular, and those sort of temporary working visas, the working holiday visas. They say, the coalition says, let's make it 3 years. The government says, we'll make it two and have some lotto aspect to it. You go into a ballot, particularly for years two, but really for year three where it gets difficult. What small businesses in tourism, and many of them in South Australia would say, is that tourists are not only the greatest source of workforce in many situations, but also a great source of customers.
1: Mm.
0: You know, the ideal working holidaymaker comes here, works in the city for a while, then goes to the regions because that helps their chances of staying longer. They start working in that region, and the whole time they're traveling, the whole time they're here, they're seeing Australia. So they're actually putting any money they earn back into the economy and back into those tourism operators that rely on it. So they were really upset when the government's plan got laid out. The coalition have got themselves through that. The problem is that small businesses would see is that in any circumstance, fewer people coming in means fewer potential customers, means less money going into the economy, and there'll be a hit. It's that balance of when does the need for housing and for cheaper rents and employment usually, although employment's pretty good in Australia at the moment, how do you balance that need plus all the cultural and identity things with the need for more people to keep the economy going and to prop up and boost industries like education that are really vital because it's something Australia does well, it's something that promotes the country diplomatically as well as educationally, and also something that can't be done on the cheap in many other places, which is the real benefit and something that we have over the rest of the world.
1: That is the voice of Charles Croucher. He is the Nine Network's chief political editor. It is 19 minutes to 11 here on 891 ABC Adelaide Mornings, right across South Australia at this time of the day. So we've got this migration proposal and debate playing out on, you know, Australian shores. But then we've got pre-COP, and that's going on over in Fiji. That's where the Prime Minister has been. It's where the Climate Change Minister, Chris Bowen, has been. How's this all playing out as well, Charles? Because if you actually look at, you know, what was trying to be achieved by this, i.e. inviting world leaders to attend this event, well, outside of the Pacific heads, you've only got the Prime Minister of Mauritius and Timor-Leste there.
0: Yeah, that was the world leader element's not there. Look, world governments have sent officials, though. I think this is, at least in the eyes of our Pacific neighbours, everything plays out in the Pacific with the backdrop of China and the US, is that Australia said they would get this done in the Pacific, in Fiji in particular, an important partner, and they have done that. Now, there'll be arguments about the cost. That's reasonable. There should always be discussions of cost because you want the best cost of any event. But the focus, the environmental world, has been on the Pacific. That's important, obviously, to us because they're our neighbours, but important to us in a strategic sense as well. I think as long as this carries through to Turkey, where the main COP will be, I think we'll see some result from this. I mean, this is a trust exercise as much with the Pacific as it is with changing the actions of governments around the world. This was about letting the Pacific know that Australia has a focus on them, but also a focus on climate, and see the value of that and giving them a seat at the table or making the table there. Obviously the government would have wanted higher profile names there. There's no doubt about it.
1: Yeah.
0: Bigger names from bigger polluters that can come and see in person. However, as you've been around politics a while and you would know, it's not always the highest names that get the most done.

0: the hope now is that the people that are in the room are the ones that can cause effect in their home country and can see things.
1: And the other element to this as well, Charles, is the timing of this happening. You know, the back end of the year, as you and I discuss on a regular basis, it's summit season. It's, you know, there's so many of these gatherings that are taking place. We only have to turn our mind back a couple of weeks to what was going on with the UN.
0: Yeah, exactly. And there's more to come, right? There's the Commonwealth Heads of Government meeting soon. Then there's COP. Then there's the APEC, ASEAN, G20. I think there's a G7 summit soon. The hope that the Pacific will have is that people that were there will go back and speak to their countries, and this can be a point that everyone points to during those summits. Whether it gets drowned out by the global economy, US midterms, war in Ukraine, war in Middle East, price of oil... That's really possible, probably even likely. It is a marker and a point that the government and Australian diplomats can speak to. If there's an agreement at the end of all this, a statement that then carries through or plays out in the COP statement, again, that's something they can point to. Whether it's all worth the money, which is what many people will be saying right now, I think that will be up to voters. As it always is, as to how money is spent and whether it's the best use of the money.
1: Charles, thank you.
0: Thanks, mate.
1: Charles Croucher there, the Nine Network's chief political editor. It is 10:45 here on the morning's program. Soon, the statewide soapbox. And Katrina down there at Port Macdonald, thank you very much for your text as well. You were so open with us a little earlier as we were discussing the prospect of high-vis vests and high-vis clothing being worn by cyclists. You texted back in to say, you lost your brother Craig, but he was also an organ donor. They met three other people and their families got to celebrate living longer. And you go on to write, have seen many car drivers be thoughtless, careless, or worse, aggressive near cyclists. Katrina, thank you very much for your contribution to the program this morning. You can make a contribution as well on the statewide soapbox. 1-300-222-891 is the number to call, or you can text 0467-922-891. Before the statewide soapbox, here's a former son of Adelaide's eastern suburbs. It's Paul Kelly. Before

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0: What a wonderful piece of music. Thanks for all the positive reaction there on the text line. Nothing like a bit of Paul Kelly on a Wednesday morning for you. G'day, Chris. Speaking of music, how are you?
7: G'day, Roy. How you doing?
0: Chris, you're in a band.
7: I am.
0: So let's talk about it. You know, how hard have gigs been the last sort of 12 to 18 months?
7: Oh, it's actually been very challenging. We now, I don't know the specifics of what happened with Port Noarlunga and the reason for the cancellation, but certainly it's the fact that they mentioned low ticket sales, it certainly struck a chord. Sort of, excuse the pun, from our perspective in terms of...
0: I see what you did there, Chris.
7: I wish I did that deliberately. but it struck a chord in terms of the impact of low ticket sales. And something we've and I won't mention the band because I don't necessarily want to advertise that we've cancelled gigs, but it's particularly when you're going regional or to certain areas, when you put on a gig, there's a lot. It's not a case of turn up at the pub and park in a corner and off you go. In a lot of cases, there's venue hire, sound production, you know, hiring a sound guy, might be hiring loud lighting or sound systems, or there's a lot of extra expenses that come along with that. And we've had situations where we're sort of 3 or 4 weeks out from a gig where the ticket sales have been quite low. Lots of people intending to go, but not buying tickets. Mm. And the plan is to buy tickets at the last minute. So we're staring down the barrel of, unless we get a last minute rush, we are faced with this as a loss-making exercise where we might be losing $500, $1,000 on the gig if people don't buy tickets at the last minute. And you get forced into a situation where you're staring down the barrel of losing deposits, or we have to make a decision by a certain date or we lose that deposit. And if the ticket sales aren't adequate, sometimes you actually need to make a tough call and say, we're going to lose money if we don't cancel this show. And then the follow-up often happens that people then say, oh, but we were all planning to come along. It's like, yeah, but you didn't indicate that by buying a ticket. And it's quite a challenge. That's been happening quite a lot in the scenes lately.
0: Yeah, Chris, I'm keen to get your thoughts on this. And just to bring everyone up to speed, in the first hour of the program, we're talking to Bobby McCumber. She was down at Port Noarlunga talking about the cancellation of the Port Noarlunga Music Festival. Why do you think things have deteriorated over the last year or so?
7: Oh, God, where do we start? Look, cost of living is definitely a factor. Cost of living is affecting everything. It really is. And it's affecting everything. Like, you know, we haven't really seen the amount that musicians get paid for gigs barely touched for, well, a very long time. That's a separate topic. But I think it all comes down to cost of living pressures and what people are or aren't prepared to spend their money on. I think that's basically what it comes down to. The nature of entertainment these days is very different as well. I think the idea of a night involves going out, seeing a band, having a few beers and having a night is very different to these days. Honestly, the impact of a night, I've got friends who a night for them involves going out and putting money into sports bet, watching a footy match rather than going and seeing live music. So there's a lot of other things that are definitely impacting on people's willingness to go and pay for a band. And music's expensive these days. That's the other side of it. Even just seeing the average concert, most concert ticket prices for big bands these days are horrendously expensive.
0: That's a really good point. That's definitely something I've seen and experienced as well, Chris. Thank you very much for sharing your thoughts and taking us into what's happening in the state's music scene at the moment. It is 6 minutes to 11. This is the statewide soapbox. Hello, Tony.
8: Yeah, hi.
0: Tony, you want to talk about Hi-Viz, a discussion we started at the top of the hour today.
8: Sorry, I didn't quite understand what you said then.
0: I said you want to discuss Hi-Viz, Tony, a topic that we covered at the start of the hour today.
8: Yes, I did hear a couple of callers you were speaking to earlier this morning, mentioned that high vis should be compulsory for all cyclists. And I felt that that was a little bit of an impost on cyclists, where many times in accidents, they're not to blame at all. And I was riding my bike up McGill Road only a week ago, and I was wearing high vis, and I was also carrying flashing rear lights and flashing headlights, and still got cleaned up by a car coming out of a side street.
0: How are you but now, Tony?
8: Well, I'm recovering bit by bit, slowly. It was a bit of a shocker, and I was unconscious for about 4 hours, and I have no recollection of the accident.
0: And what sort of recovery time are you expecting here? Because this does take time to heal.
8: Yeah, that's right. Look, I have got no idea. Just take it as it comes, day by day.
0: Yeah. Any broken bones?
8: No, thankfully not. No, I seem to have survived that part of it okay. But
0: yeah,
8: I still got tossed across the road and broke my helmet and various cuts and abrasions.
0: Yeah.
8: But now I'm thankful that I survived.
0: Well, Tony, thanks for calling, and I hope your recovery continues on an upward trajectory over the coming days and weeks. Thanks for joining the Soapbox. It is 11:04. Let's go across to Sam. Hello, Sam.
2: Hi, Rory.
0: Sam, take us to the Adelaide Hills.
2: So I travel from Lobethal to the foothills daily on, Gores Road, Norton Summit Road, all the roads which lead here. I'm actually going to go to where Tony was just then. He seemed to have done what I would consider all the right things and still had an accident. But especially on days like today, the trees, on the sides of the road create shadows. And it is, so you've got a high glare location on the road and then a shadow and then a high glare. And it's almost impossible to see a cyclist or a motorbike or a car in those shadows unless they have a light or, Tony did exactly right.
0: Yeah.
2: Thing, unfortunately, he's had the problem. But it makes a massive difference. I have a motorcycle license, but if I was a cyclist, I'd be doing everything in my power to make sure I was seen and increase my chances of staying alive.
0: And as always, as we've canvassed across this discussion, Sam, you can only control what you can control. And if doing that is making sure you are seen, that is one action you can take. Sam, thank you for joining us from the Adelaide Hills today. It is 11:03. Joe Laverty is here with you now. Hello, Joe.
9: I have something that I've been looking forward to for months on the program today. This is especially if you are a middle-aged person who loved Aussie music back in the day. I have Tism on the radio this afternoon.
0: Oh, look out.
9: I know. It's been pre-recorded. Don't worry.
0: It's received the lawyer's green tick.
9: It's been vetted. It was pre-recorded. I took out all the offensive bits. It's ready to go on the radio.
0: This is the great thing about 891. You can get access to some great Australian music. We just played Paul Kelly as a part of the morning's program today.
9: You wouldn't have to bother about pre-recording Paul Kelly or editing out or getting permission to play his music on the radio, as I've had to do with Tism. But this is a band that for many, many people, it is a moment in time that shocked and surprised, and maybe you went to one of their gigs. I've heard from so many people who went to a Tism gig and what they saw on stage they'd never seen before. So Tism on the radio this afternoon.
0: Okay, give us a little bit more of a tease. Are you happy with how it's landed?
9: I'm very, very happy with my final edit.

0: a surprise, a shock, a delight, whatever it was.
1: Let Joe know. Get texting now on 0467922891. Tomorrow, the morning's program, we will be broadcasting from the Marine Discovery Centre at Henley Beach with Professor Chris Daniels and a whole raft of other guests. So tune in then.
2: Matt Coleman in Adelaide with ABC News. An 18-year-old Paralawi man has been arrested after allegedly attempting to abduct a child in Adelaide's north on Monday. Police say the man picked up the child, who was walking with a couple on Paralawi Road, and carried them a short distance before putting them down and leaving the area. He'll face court today. The Ambulance Union says it doesn't want another month of record ramping. Patients spent 5,507 hours ramped last month, down from a record high of 5,891 in August. The union's General Secretary Paul Eckelboom says some Priority 3 patients had to wait between 4 and 20 hours last night. He's told 891 ABC Adelaide he's concerned that this month could potentially set another record.
3: We had 10 Priority 2s, those lights and sirens jobs that were always pending throughout the course of the day, and most of that time we didn't reach the KPIs of 16 minutes.
2: The government says reducing ramping remains a key focus. The Premier says the government will chip in for an upcoming mission to the International Space Station, although he has not disclosed the exact amount. The offer was given to Australian astronaut Catherine Bennell-Pegg by the European Space Agency earlier this year. It's expected to be funded through crowdfunding and contributions from state and federal governments. The Premier, Peter Malinauskas, says he's in negotiations with the federal government over contributions.
4: The European Space Agency gets a certain number of spots on the International Space Station. A spot has been offered to Australia. That's basically never happened before. And we've got an opportunity to actually use that spot as a result of Catherine Bennell-Pegg.
2: A landmark High Court ruling has found that planning authorities must consider the local climate impacts of emissions from coal mines before approving projects. Courtney Ingdahl reports.
5: The decision follows a four-year legal battle by a community environment group over the expansion of Mac Energy's Mount Pleasant coal mine in the Upper Hunter. The High Court today upheld a New South Wales Court of Appeal ruling that the Independent Planning Commission failed to meet its legal obligations when it approved the expansion. The court found it should have considered the downstream emissions produced when the coal is burnt and their potential contribution to local impacts, including bushfires, drought, flooding and extreme heat. Mount Pleasant's expansion approval is now invalid and will need to be reassessed.
2: A woman in the US who survived a botched execution last week is awake and talking. Emily Grimmens reports in Washington.
6: Krista Pike's lawyers say she has regained consciousness and is speaking. The 50-year-old woman survived an attempt to execute her via lethal injection last week, and she's been in hospital since then. Her lawyers say she continues to receive medical care but remains handcuffed and shackled to her hospital bed. She was sentenced to death decades ago for her role in the torture and murder of a schoolmate. Emily Grimmens, ABC News, Washington.
2: Hundreds of people have paused for a dawn service in Sydney's east to mark the anniversary of Hamas's deadly attacks on Israel. Rhiannon Solomon-Marin has more.
7: It's been 3 years since more than 1,000 people in Israel were killed and hundreds more taken hostage on October 7th. Members of Sydney's Jewish community have gathered at Bondi Pavilion this morning to commemorate the anniversary, some draped in Israeli flags. Israel's ambassador to Australia, Hillel Newman, and New South Wales opposition leader Kelly Sloan were among those attending the event, which was flanked by a strong police and security presence. There'll also be vigils in Sydney and Wollongong this evening, which organisers say are being held to mark the beginning of Israel's war in Gaza and the 74,000 Palestinians killed in the conflict.
2: Australia's men's cricket coach Andrew McDonald is optimistic that injured all-rounder Cameron Green will play some part in the side's upcoming test series against South Africa. Green has been ruled out of Friday's opening test in Durban due to abdominal strain. The injury blow is likely to leave Australia with a choice to make between Cooper Connolly or Nick Maddison at number 5 in the batting order. McDonald says conditions will determine the makeup of the starting 11, which may not be decided until just before the game.
8: I think the beauty of the squad that we've got is we can go in many directions as that surface starts to present closer to the game as to what it may start like. I think that's when we can narrow in, and as I said, that may be a decision the day before the game.

0: South Australia's weather: Renmark sunny, 23, Mount Gambier cloud clearing, 19, Port Lincoln mostly sunny, 21, Port Pirie sunny, 27, Adelaide sunny, a top of 23 degrees, currently 16, tomorrow sunny, 28. ABC News.
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10: I'm very pleased to tell you that Judith Lucy is back on Conversations today, and she's fine. Thanks for asking. She's fine, aside from the headaches, the shot nerves, the lack of sleep, and the digestive system that keeps trying to walk out on her and live someplace else. Judith Lucy is, of course, one of Australia's most loved and admired comedians. She is the author of four books. She's presented several TV series. Judith is also a chronic workaholic, but it took her some time before she could recognise that and to admit that she was suffering from burnout. But I think the clues were there all along. There was her last book, which was called Turns Out I'm Fine. It was there in the title of a show she did with Denise Scott called Still Here. It was there in her ABC podcast series, Overwhelmed and Living, and in her role in a Samuel Beckett play with the sarcastic title of Happy Days. So after feeling very ordinary for quite some time, Judith took a detour into the multitude of wellness options so she could, quote, get a piece of that sweet, sweet wellness pie. Judith's wonderful new book is called Well, Well, Well. Hello, Judith.
11: Hello, Richard Feidler. What a delight to be here.
10: Delight is all mine. I want to start with the workaholic stuff. You're a chronic workaholic, a lifelong workaholic. When did this start for you, do you think?
11: I think it started as soon as I took myself off to the wonderfully named Pretzel Pantry when I was 14. And my goodness, Richard, if you saw the way that I shredded that prosciutto and Jarlsberg, I put my heart and soul into it. I didn't realise, well, up until relatively recently, that a lot of my self-worth was tied up with whatever I was doing. So it was also, you know, being a student, and then that just neatly skipped over into any kind of work I did.
10: What is at work there? Why are you
11: like Richard,
10: that?
11: I loathe myself. That's why. It's really straightforward. Can't stand myself. So I think I've just always tried to make myself feel better by achieving something, or, you know, it felt like that was a way, if I could do something really well, that was a way of getting some sort of affirmation. And it was actually less complicated when I was just, you know, a sandwich hand. But once I became a stand-up comedian, where, well, any sort of comedy, as you well know, you use a lot of your life in your work. So the boundaries between the two become very blurred. Although I think that's kind of everyone now, let's face it. But when I started doing stand-up, most people were sensible enough to actually have a boundary between their working life and the rest of their lives. You know, my work bled into my life constantly. I was very bad at switching off. And so I really only had two modes, and that was absolutely working my ass off or getting completely and totally off my face. I was very good at both things, I might add.
10: Well, given that fragility that's there to begin with, that life, nonetheless, the getting up, which is a great life to start with anyway, for decades maybe even, you know, getting up at midday maybe, performing comedy at night, followed by hard drinking with other funny, charming people. And I suppose if you're looking for that, it's a really obvious thing to say, I suppose. If you're looking for that kind of validation, that intense laughter and love you get from an audience, and you do get that, Judith, there's no question about that, must have assuaged that need for affirmation, at least temporarily.
11: Yeah, it's a funny thing, though, isn't it? And I mean, you would be well aware of the paradox that, yeah, I mean, there is nothing more affirming than a room full of strangers laughing at / with you. But in the next second, if they're not laughing at the next joke, I mean, you never get to relax. You never really relax until you've walked off stage. And certainly for me, and I know I'm not the Lone Ranger here, I'm a very anxious person. So my anxiety about my next show would start almost immediately. So I was very bad at turning off, hence why that often involved a great deal of alcohol and marijuana.
10: Yeah. The best time of day is when the show's finished, isn't it?
11: Absolutely.
10: And for a couple of hours, you get a break from all that strange stress and anxiety and weariness and all that sort of thing. You feel really great for at least about 3 or 4 hours after the show.
11: And that's it. I actually saw Kathy Griffin talking about this once, and they showed a clip of her doing, like, an amazing gig. It was just, you know, she was obviously in the flow because she just didn't put a foot wrong. Like, and she just got a tremendous response from the audience. And she walked off stage, and I think it was her then husband turned to her and just said, "Oh, my God, you must have just had the time of your life out there." And, oh, boy, when she said this next line, I nodded so hard. She said, "Yeah, I did have a good time, but nothing is as good as walking off stage when it's finished."
10: How much of a problem was sleep for you throughout
11: enormous,
10: your career?
11: Enormous. I've always been an insomniac. I mean, short of literally just picking up a hammer and hitting myself over the head repeatedly, I tried everything. It was such an enormous issue. And I mean, I'm menopausal, so it's still an issue, which is fantastic. But that, I mean, ultimately that did kind of lead me to things like yoga and meditation, which certainly helped. And yoga was the very first step in my wellness journey.
10: Is the problem with insomnia something you associate with starting as a comedian, or was it there right from your teenage years?
11: Oh, that's a really good question. I suspect it was always there, but then, as you know, like the adrenaline that pumps through you when you're performing, it does take a long time to unwind when you've finished a show. So that just made, I would say, an existing condition just that much worse.
10: You know, I find with most stand-up comedy, Judith, you're probably the same, I'm guessing, 90 to 95% of stand-up comedians I'd rather just not be in the room for at all. You're one of that rare few who's kind of completely honest on stage, totally honest, as honest as you can be, and that comes from generating material from your own life. You just mentioned that earlier. But what is that? What's the price you pay when you are constantly mining whatever terrible thing is happening in your life and turning that into comedy gold for a bunch of people?
11: I guess, and thank you very much for saying that. I mean, I guess it is what I kind of referred to a minute ago, is that there's just no off switch. What happened more often was that I would do something and then I would think to myself, "Oh, that might make a good story." But again, it just meant that I was just never good at separating work from the rest of my life. And work, more and more, I came to realize, was the thing that defined me. And, you know, because I have never really had a long-term partner, I didn't have children, so I did kind of put all my eggs in the work basket. And then I dropped that basket.
10: There is something that, it's a similar thing that writers have. Like, you know, I had a terrible burns accident years ago. And even as it was happening, even if there was some part of my brain going, this is going to be something interesting to write and talk about, isn't it?
11: Yeah.
10: That strange process, there's a part of your brain that detaches when you're going through something really awful or something terrible is happening in life. Some part of your brain is going, what can I do with this? Is that how it was for you? And does this stop you properly reflecting and retreating from the world when such terrible things happen to you?
11: Huh. I mean, I like to think that I did do a bit of reflecting as I went along. I mean, as I've mentioned before, I mean, God knows I've done years of therapy. And I mean, I have kind of been going down this wellness path since my early 30s. It is certainly true that my knee-jerk reaction was to turn it into material immediately. And probably the most spectacular example of that I can remember is when I found out that I was adopted. Oh, I know we've all heard that story. But I found out on Christmas Day when I was 25, terrible family fight, blah, blah, blah. Anyway, of course I was completely freaked out when that happened. I was on stage less than a month after that happened telling that story. And, you know, unsurprisingly, that routine was met with mystified silence because the audience could clearly see that I was still really deeply upset and had not processed it. So that at least was a moment where I thought, well, you know, I can't do this again. If I'm going to talk about, say, my parents' deaths or whatever, for God's sake, Judith, do a bit of work on yourself first before you share it with everyone. But it is also true, and, you know, God knows I spent years saying, because I was asked this question a lot, oh, you know, what you do must be so cathartic. And I would also

0: say, well, no, because pretty much gave the example I just gave. But I guess on some level it was. I guess on some level, especially with my parents, I think I got a lot of anger out on stage and thought that I'd really looked at all of it. But in the last couple of years, I certainly realised that, no, I hadn't. I'd maybe just been looking at stuff enough simply to get by.
1: See, that's what I thought when you wrote your book that about your childhood and your autobiography. I remember thinking at the time that this was a process of catharsis. It was psychologically healthy. You turned these kind of strange, chaotic incidences from your past and sort of made a gift of it to us as readers.
0: I'm
1: and
0: a
1: as
0: giver,
1: audience.
0: Richard.
1: You are
0: I'm
1: a giver.
0: A giver.
1: You are a giver. And I think now looking back on it, I wonder if that's really what was going on at all, really. You were just being generous there and not really thinking too much about yourself in this matter. What do you think, Judith?
0: Well, I think what I managed to do was I managed to write about my family, especially Mum and Dad, who were, you know, kooky Irish parents. So I had a lot of funny stories about, you know, not having a shower until I was 15 and, you know, Mum suggesting that to clear my sinuses, I should go into the shed and inhale some creosote, which is termite killer for anyone who doesn't know. Highly, highly poisonous. Anyway, I had a million of those stories. You know, my father wearing makeup, telling me to have a breast reduction when I just said to him I was depressed. I mean, I had a lot of stories. And I guess I just thought, yeah, I've written about it. I've done lots of therapy. But the incredibly large piece of the puzzle that I never looked at until quite recently was what that childhood did to me, how it affected my behaviour and continues to affect my behaviour. So that was just something I managed to ignore, and I think I was able to ignore it by working my ass off and then getting really drunk.

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1: I'm with Judith Lucy on Conversations today. She's written a book called Well, Well, Well. So this brings us to 2022. You're touring your show with Denise Scott that's called Still Here. Tell me what happened off stage in Adelaide at that time.
2: So don't we all love to remember where we were when we first caught COVID? I was in Adelaide doing Still Here with the wonderful Denise Scott. And because I've had a bunch of chest infections in my life, anyway, when I got it, it went straight to my chest and my chest was just incredibly tight. Long story short, I was rushed to hospital. It was a pretty big deal. And then thankfully, the hotel I was staying in let me actually isolate in the hotel. So there I was for the 2 weeks or however long it was in this hotel room. I could look out the window. I could look at all the posters for all the festival shows that were on. And believe me, this is not me in any way being negative about the two comedians I'm about to mention, but I could see posters for Arj Barker and Stephen K. Amos. And it was simply because both of those comedians have been doing that festival for a mighty long time as well. Although, you know what? Not as long as me. And I remember looking at their posters one day and simply just bursting into tears and thinking, I don't know that I can do stand-up anymore. Because my plan had always been, once we came out of all the lockdowns, that I was going to do the tour with Scotty, and then I was going to do one last big tour on my own. Because I thought, I knew it had really been taking its toll on me, but I thought I'd love to go out with a bang and say goodbye properly. And in that moment, I just knew that there was going to be no solo tour. It was kind of like, and I know it sounds really dramatic, which is just so embarrassing because it's not like I was a brain surgeon. But the idea of getting up on stage, it was like I would have preferred to have a threesome with Russell Brand and Louis C.K. And let me just say, that's not what I want to be doing. So that was kind of the beginning of me going, oh, what am I going to do next? You know,

0: I've got a theory. I just want to put this to you.
1: Please.
0: I think being in the comedy business is a bit like a long, drawn-out form of heroin addiction. I think, you know, at the beginning, it just seems amazing. It's so, the life is so golden. Like I say, you get up whenever you like, you work at night, come off stage, hang around with the witty, funny people. You get paid for it. You travel all over the world. You go to amazing places like Edinburgh, Montreal, London, New York, and you do all this incredible stuff. And life feels really sweet and golden. You can't believe your luck. And then you get older and your health starts to suffer, and your relationships are in bad shape because you're always on the road, and it slowly feels like it strangles you after a while. I think it's bad for you in the long run, this comedy world. What do you think, Judith?
1: I always remember the late, great Linda Gibson. If I had a dollar for every time she turned to Scotty and I and went, oh, comedy, it's a young person's game. Yeah, obviously a lot of what you're saying does really, dare I say, resonate with me because I'm a guitar. But then I do look at people like Rod Quantock, and I mean, bloody hell, Denise Scott, having just, you know, gone through cancer, is still doing extraordinary work, and she's in her 70s. But then again, Scotty and I have had very different careers, and Scotty didn't start as early as I did in terms of doing solo stand-up. She did have meet a partner. She did have kids. And while she was bringing up those kids, you know, comedy was very much the second thing on her list. Whereas pretty much ever since I started doing it, and I was 20 when I started doing it, I just never kind of stopped. And I think you're right. I think you're living life on a kind of a precipice. And I'm certainly not alone when it comes to dealing with anxiety. I mean, I think that is why a lot of comedians, certainly of our generation anyway, I mean, did have drug and alcohol dependencies. Because, funnily enough, people who are actually incredibly anxious and shy are often drawn to being performers because we're idiots. It does, unless you can, I think, really make a point of looking after yourself. And I mean, God knows I remember giving this advice to other younger comedians and saying, please make sure that you've got other things going on in your life. Have a hobby. Have something else you really enjoy doing. You know, make sure you keep up your relationships, because if your whole life is predicated on how well your last gig went, that way lies madness. And I was able to do that to a certain extent, but ultimately I was still far too invested in what I was doing. And, you know, I had very little else that I was getting, real, dare I say, joy from. You know, if something wasn't a form of release or from work, or if something wasn't even as simple as riding a bike. I learned to ride a bike because I wanted to put it in a show. Like, the idea for me of doing something like cooking, simply because it might be good for me and a nurturing thing to do. But how is that going to make me money? How is that going to help me write a better show? That's how insane I was. So, I mean, I don't think anyone has the work-life balance thing sorted out, but I was very, very bad at it. So you're right. It's not sustainable unless you really take care of yourself.
0: When you told fellow comedians you were planning to quit stand-up comedy, how did other funny people react to that news?
1: They didn't believe me, I think would be, I mean, look, I got lots of different responses. I think the overwhelming one was, though, what else are you going to do? I think a couple thought I had betrayed them. You know, it's kind of like if someone jumps ship, inevitably that's might make you think, why is she getting off the train? But yeah, I think quite a few people either thought I was lying or thought I'd lost my mind.
0: Then you did a play for the Melbourne Theatre Company. You did a production of Beckett's play Happy Days, which put you in an interesting position on stage. How would you describe your role in that play, Judith?
1: As a kind of a waking nightmare. For those people who are not familiar with Samuel Beckett's classic, it is a masterpiece, Happy Days. It's a two-hander. Willie and Winnie are a married couple, although Willie, I mean, his part is absolutely crucial, obviously, but he's got about 9 lines. Winnie, obviously played by me, 90-minute show, has the rest of the lines. And, of course, because it's an absurdist piece, they don't don't make sense, Richard. And look, you know, when I was a kid, I really, like, my dream was to be a serious stage actor. But the reality was that I hadn't done any acting since I was, I think, 21 or 22, when I was in a masterpiece called In Angel Gear. I was one of the only people in the cast who did not have to take all their clothes off or simulate fellatio. So I'll always be grateful for that. But I had not acted since then. So to go from that to Samuel Beckett, it was a bit of a stretch, I will say. So there I was in this position where I thought, no, I'm not going to do stand-up anymore because it makes me too anxious. And then I threw myself into that, which was without question the most terrifying thing I have ever done.
0: And how were you feeling at that time?
1: I mean, it's amazing what Dr. Showbiz will do. I've never been so anxious. Like, I don't think I even got those few hours of reprieve that you get when you're doing stand-up. I was just anxious for 3 months. From the moment I walked into that rehearsal room until the moment I walked off stage at the end of the final performance, I was just out of my mind. But because I knew I just had to keep going, and my body just got me through it somehow. But it was after that that I really fell in a hole. The other thing about Happy Days, of course, was it brought up all the same stuff, all the same nerves that stand-up did, except without the payoff, because you don't get the laughs. And indeed, often my incredible acting was met with snores, while people just simply took advantage of the dark room. And
0: Judith, isn't there something a bit like an anxiety dream forming on stage where there's no laughter and you're literally implanted and so you cannot move? I mean, that's a classic worst case anxiety dream, but being lived out every single night.
1: Yes, that's exactly right. When I say to you that the high point for me was when the show had to be stopped so that an ambulance, with some paramedics could come in and help an elderly audience member out of the theatre. I mean, I was thrilled when I had to stop the play because, look, to be honest, she looked pretty healthy. So I had no regrets at turning to the audience, completely breaking character and saying, I don't think there's anything wrong with her. I think she just wasn't enjoying the show. Now, my poor old incredibly conscientious stage manager, meanwhile, I could actually hear her just yelling to everyone, cut her microphone! That was my absolute high point.
0: So what was the end result of this, physically and mentally, for you at the end of this play?
1: So one of the buggers with showbiz is that you just have to take the opportunities when they come. So really, it would have been great if I'd had a year off and then done Happy Days, but that's not what happened. So I started Happy Days kind of anxious and very tired. And, you know, so that just meant that by the end of it, I was a husk, Richard. I was a husk. And so I finally did go on the holiday that I'd been planning for ages. I took myself off to Broome for a week, and then I found myself a little Airbnb in Perth. And I thought, I'm just going to stay here for a few weeks, miss Melbourne winter, and just get myself together. Anyway, as soon as I got to Perth, I just got really sick. But I thought, yeah, of course, because we all experience that at the end of like a very stressful time or a huge work project. You finally fall over physically because you've got the time. And I thought, this is okay. I'll get over this. And that just didn't happen. I was just, of course, I went to the doctor. Of course, I got all the tests. There was nothing sinister going on. And I just thought, that's okay. My body will just sort this out. Couple of months, you know, in Perth, lots of sunshine, going outside, I'll be fine. That's not what happened. And I was living like a nun too. I shouldn't say that. I'm sure nuns enjoy the odd beverage. But, you know, I wasn't drinking. I was eating really well. I was trying to get up in the sun. But I was also spending an awful lot of time in bed. Anyway, I was due to go back to Melbourne, and my first alarm bell went off when I found myself suddenly looking at rental properties in Perth. And I thought, what am I doing? Because Perth is where I grew up, often I have run screaming from Perth back to the arms of Melbourne. I have a very different relationship with Perth now, I'm happy to say. But so for me to actually not want to go back to Melbourne, I thought, what is this about? My whole life.
0: Something's up.
1: Yeah, my life is in Melbourne. All my friends are in Melbourne.
0: What symptoms were you experiencing?
1: Look, I've always had a few

us problems, Richard. I know we're getting to it, but yeah, but even by my standards, like my digestion was terrible. You know, I'm sure almost every woman listening to this will be nodding, but bloating, gas, constipation, no appetite, no energy, kind of insomnia, but then exhaustion. So sometimes I'd be sleeping for hours, headaches, nausea, terrible inflammation. So any of my sort of injuries, like I've had shoulder problems and back and knee, that all just went through the roof. And my anxiety, and I didn't think this was possible, also just like absolutely, it was like it was to the moon and back. I could get nervous trying to book a restaurant for dinner. So, yeah, not much fun. And I mean, I hasten to add, and I'm so aware of this, and I've put it in the book as well, I know how lucky I am that it wasn't cancer or anything terminal. But yeah, it unfortunately was still extremely debilitating.

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1: Judith Lucy is back on Conversations. Today, you're hearing the story of how she quit stand-up and began to try and make herself feel much better. Next up, she's going to the Amazon to try ayahuasca. Her book is called Well, Well, Well. 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
2: Matt Coleman in Adelaide with ABC News. An 18-year-old Paralawi man has been arrested after allegedly attempting to abduct a child in Adelaide's north on Monday. Police say the man picked up the child, who was walking with a couple on Paralawi Road, and carried them a short distance before putting them down and leaving the area. He will face court today. The Premier says the government will chip in for an upcoming mission to the International Space Station, although he has not disclosed the exact amount. The offer was given to Australian astronaut Catherine Bennell-Pegg by the European Space Agency earlier this year. And US execution survivor Krista Pike is awake and speaking as she receives treatment at hospital. The 50-year-old was sentenced to death following her conviction for murdering a classmate when she was 18. She survived two execution attempts last week and was transferred to a hospital in Nashville, Tennessee. More news at midday.
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1: Comedian and author Judith Lucy is back on Conversations today. She's written a book called Well, Well, Well, about her search to try and feel well, to try and feel better after decades in stand-up comedy. So you got the idea, Judith, that you might want to try the South American hallucinogenic ayahuasca. What gave you the idea that that might be of some help to you?
4: I had always thought in an entirely non-judgmental way that people who said they were burnt out were simply lazy and weak. But once I realised that, no, this is real, this is what's happening to me, I did actually have a meeting with my manager, because I'm so important. I always like to mention that even Coles has a manager, so please don't put too much stock in that. But I did say, look, I'm burned out. I need to take 6 months off, which, I mean, I had never done in my life. And which, I mean, I just felt so incredibly self-indulgent asking to do that, because, of course, everyone's working their ass off, you know. But anyway, I did it, and I'm glad I did that. But I was at home. I was thinking, well, you know, I really want to make this count. I had always been interested in psychedelics. And when I was doing the Spiritual Journey documentary, which was, oh, God, probably getting on to 20 years ago now, I was in, where else, Byron Bay, and a bald gentleman called Darpan had just done some shamanic journeying with me, Richard. He told me about this plant called ayahuasca. And I thought, oh, that does sound interesting. And we even for a split second wondered if I could try it for the Spiritual Journey series. But then I realised that I wasn't entirely, well, I didn't know enough about it, and I wasn't going to trust a man called Darpan. However, I have since found out that he actually has done a lot of work with plant medicines and is very respected in that field in the country. I should mention that. Anyway, I tucked it away. And over the years, I, of course, noticed that ayahuasca was being talked about a lot more. More and more people were trying it. And it kind of always been my white whale. I kind of had always thought one of these days I'm going to give that a crack. So I'm at home. I've taken the time off. I am reading Dr. Gabor Maté's book, The Myth of Normal, for anyone who doesn't know much about him. I'm a fan of a lot of his ideas. His basic argument is that with the world and the state that it's in, of course we're all sick, which does make quite quite a bit of sense to me. Anyway, out of nowhere, I read a chapter about his experience when he went to the Temple of the Way of Light in the Amazon rainforest and took ayahuasca. And because I was out of my mind and looking for a sign, I was completely convinced that this was it.
1: You see, Judith, I don't see you there easily. When I imagine Judith Lucy, the picture that comes into my head is a charming woman sipping a martini in a 60s cocktail dress at a fabulous party in a penthouse somewhere.
4: I mean, I have for a long time been interested in anything to do with kind of spirituality and meaning and all that sort of stuff. So, you know, like most of us, I'm made of many parts. So, you know, I have a martini in one hand and a yoga mat in the other. That's who I am. So, I mean, God knows, I wished I could have had a few martinis in the jungle. I'll tell you that for free.
1: So what happened when you arrived in the Amazon? What was that encounter like with this stunning, epic rainforest, the greatest of its kind in the world?
4: Absolutely. And, you know, there was a part of me too that at 55 wanted to go on an adventure and wanted to prove that I could take myself off and do this. It just seemed like a really good idea for a lot of reasons. And if I'm perfectly honest, because I'd read so many stories about people having amazing experiences on ayahuasca, you know, everything from accepting their own death to helping them deal with addiction, suicidal ideation, abuse, you know, big questions being answered. I thought, look, this is one-stop shopping, I thought. Surely this is just going to solve everything. So, yes, took myself off there. Arrived in Iquitos in Peru, which is just staggeringly poor. And having done a bit of work for ActionAid, which has been kind of incredible over the years as an ambassador, I have gone to Haiti and Uganda. So I was not unaccustomed to that kind of poverty. And that was my first kind of ding, ding, ding, ding, ding. What is this privileged white woman doing here looking for some sort of spiritual healing when these people are, you know, struggling to survive? But then, of course, the terrible conundrum is that a lot of white people go there to go on ayahuasca retreats, which does, of course, bring money into the community. And certainly, and I do really want to say that the Temple of the Way of Light are incredibly sincere about giving back to the community. But, you know, I can't say it sat terribly well with me. But we all met up. We took a bus, then a boat, and then it was a huge trek through the mud to this incredible spot that was just, it was stunning. It was also the jungle, Richard, so there were snakes, tarantulas and scorpions. So there was no getting around the fact that you felt like, wow, this isn't Gilligan's Island. This is the real thing. And it was 12 days. There were 6 ceremonies, which I guess probably sounds pretty chill, but it really wasn't. Like, you got some time to kind of process what you were going through, but it was like every morning we had to get up really early. There were either cleansing saunas or flower baths. We were given like all this plant medicine on top of the ayahuasca that we were taking. Like, we had one-on-one sessions with the facilitators, with the incredible indigenous healers from the Shipibo tribe that, oh my God, if I'd had

0: one more circle share. You know, boy, did that take me back to my drama student days. There was a lot of staring into each other's eyes and dancing apropos of nothing. I mean, it was an interesting bunch of people. There were 21 of us from all over the world, all different ages, and everyone, like me, was obviously in need of some sort of help.
1: So tell me about the first dose you took of ayahuasca, the first of these ceremonies.
0: So everyone got a pretty small dose the first time because obviously they're trying to work out just how tolerant you are. So that was a little bit of a non-event, to be perfectly honest. Although what wasn't, and if people don't know this, ayahuasca is actually, I think it's Spanish for the purge. You do not take ayahuasca without experiencing nausea and or diarrhea. Now, I was lucky in that I only threw up once. The other end, though, was really where I just, well, I was shitting for Australia. It was like I was in some sort of feces Olympics, Richard. I mean, every single hut was very simple. You know, there was a bed, a hammock, a desk. Thank God we all had a toilet. The showers were communal, but we all had a toilet. So first one, not such a big deal, but yeah, I still got the nausea and a bit of diarrhea. The second ceremony, most of us took a lot more, and that was the only time I got a little insight into how incredible this drug could be, if
1: how
0: you
1: so?
0: Want to hear about that experience.
1: I do.
0: Well, you'd go to the big hut at about 6, you'd do kind of gentle yoga for an hour and a half, then the incredible Shipibo healers, a man and 3 women, they're preparing, they also take the ayahuasca, then they chanted these incredible, they're called Icaros. And from what I can gather, it's all just kind of spontaneous, and the Icaros are as important as the ayahuasca itself. They're meant to help clear all of your energy blockages. They would sing, I'm using that term very loosely. I mean, they were very funny, and they actually would apologize to us and say, oh, we know we sound terrible. And sadly, they did. They sounded like 2 koalas mating, but not with each other, with a set of bagpipes. Anyway, they would do that, and then they would sing to each of us individually once we'd all had the ayahuasca. I mean, I cannot actually overemphasize the power of this drug. It felt like I was trapped under a tidal wave. It's like this heavy presence. I mean, they told you repeatedly, whatever is going on, don't fight it. And you really couldn't. Like, I could.
1: A tidal wave of what?
0: Like, you felt like you were being held down on the mat. Even just lifting my head felt nearly impossible. And especially when you were being sung to individually, they really wanted you to try and sit up. But sometimes that just wasn't, I couldn't even do that. But in amongst all of that, I was smiling. I had feelings of absolute euphoria. I remember, I mean, as kooky as my kind of visions got, were just a lot of nice geometric shapes, to be honest. But I remember feeling good and feeling happy. And then once the ceremony ended, which was about midnight, most people would just lie down on the mats and quite often spend the night there. I never did that because my ass had a date with my toilet. But on this particular night, I did, because I just couldn't move. And that was when things really started happening for me, actually. I suddenly got this incredible insight into one of the other participants. He was a guy who talked about having chronic depression and the awful effect it had had on his life and his family. And it was like I could feel his experience in my body. It was like it gave me this incredible empathy. And as I finally got up and walked through the jungle, just feeling very at one with the tarantulas and the scorpions, and got back to my hut, lay down on the bed, I did not sleep that night, because then I got a very similar experience of that kind of empathy, except this time it was for my brother who died over 10 years ago. But it was like I could feel his despair at stuff that happened to him when he was a kid, and I cried from a place that I actually didn't even know I could access. It was really overwhelming. And it was the one time, because they did say to us, you can talk to the ayahuasca. I mean, this is all sounding
1: crazy. You can talk to the plant.
0: Crazy. Yeah. You can basically say in your head, this is too much for me. Can we please kind of calm this down? And I did. I did say, I can't do this for too much longer. I don't know if I cried for 30 seconds or 4 hours, you know. Anyway, sure enough, it did calm down.

0: And then the euphoria came back. I had this sense that everything was perfect, everything was inevitable, everything was made of love. But this is how out of my mind I was. You know what kept popping into it? All these lines from the Bible. Can you believe it? My good old Catholic upbringing. It was like I thought I suddenly understood the Bible. I absolutely wrote down in my notebook, when you get home, read the Gospels again. So, Jesus, I was out of my mind. And I remember, because, you know, you do have to go in with an intention. And mine had kind of vaguely been, well, really, I just wanted to get better and get back to work. But what I had said my intention was, oh, you know, I want more self-love and all that sort of stuff, blah, blah, blah. And the message I felt that I got that night was I wouldn't even worry about loving myself more when I realized that everything and everyone was love. But this was as much as the ayahuasca was going to show me tonight. And I had four more ceremonies to go. So it would just keep unfolding. And I remember waking up the next morning and just thinking, oh, I probably slept for about 10 minutes, but thinking, this drug is amazing. I am going to be so enlightened by the time I leave this place that I might start my own cult.
1: That's not what happened, though.
0: That is so not what happened.
1: Because, I mean, you might feel that the universe is made of love under the influence, but when you were sober again, you don't think that anymore, do you?
0: No, I did not feel that. And unfortunately, that was the start of me just feeling incredibly ill. Like, everyone was experiencing nausea and diarrhea during the ceremonies, but I was starting to have that diarrhea all the time. And now, when I was involved in the ceremonies, yeah, the nausea and all that was still going on, but also I was just in incredible pain. Like, I've never experienced anything like it. I had these blinding headaches. I felt like someone had gotten two knives and they were just repeatedly stabbing me in the torso. It was awful.
1: But you're drinking some drink that's been concocted in the middle of a jungle. I mean, who knows what was in that damn thing other than the ayahuasca? Was that what you were thinking?
0: Do you know what? I don't know what I was thinking, because all of us were operating on no sleep. We were under the influence of this incredible hallucinogen. They told us that it's not just working on you during the ceremonies. They said the ayahuasca is working on you all the time. It also often operates in symbols. We were basically told that everything we were going through was somehow significant. And we were also told that the ayahuasca was going to work on us for a year. So even though I was feeling terrible, I was kind of, well, I was told, but I also genuinely believed that this was all part of what I needed to go through.
1: Why would you believe that? You're feeling as sick as you've ever been in your life and you're being told it's all part of the plan. That doesn't sound right, does it?
0: But nobody was feeling good, by the way. You know, we were all dealing with jet lag and people were dealing with all sorts of things that were coming up. But admittedly, towards the end, I started to understand that I was very ill. And so I did talk to them about it. And so the healers worked on me separately and they gave me massages and teas and blah, blah, blah. But I still believed. And again, one of the facilitators said to me, well, no, you're not getting the visions. You're not getting all the emotional release that a lot of other people are getting. But how about all of the physical purging that you're doing? That's probably how the ayahuasca is helping you purge all your emotional stuff. And I believed it.

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1: Judith Lucy is back on Conversations. She's written a book called Well, Well, Well. So when you got back to Australia, what did your doctor make of all these symptoms that are supposed to be perfectly normal and there's the ayahuasca working for you, which sounds ridiculous to me? What did scientists and people...
2: Well, you're not a seeker, Richard. I'm sorry. I am a ridiculous optimist. Even then, I kept thinking, no, this is just jet lag. In a few days, I'll feel amazing. I just kept feeling terrible. So no, saw my doctor.

0: actor. Oh my God. I tell you what, that woman could wallpaper her house with the number of stool samples I've given her over the years. But anyway, we went through that again, and then finally she sent me off to a gastroenterologist who essentially said to me, you are not a parasite, thank God for that, but she said, you picked up two viruses while you were in the Amazon. It's completely decimated your digestive system, and now you just have to start from scratch all over again. And just to add insult to injury, she also said, and if I were you, I'd take a worming tablet. Now, that felt a long way from enlightenment.
1: So this has led you on this quest to find ways to heal yourself and your poor old digestive system. What kind of diets did you put yourself on to remedy these awful stomach pains?
0: What was interesting was that I had the digestive stuff before I went, but afterwards it was so bad, it was unbelievable. And I now kind of look back and go, you know what, Judith, if you had just kind of realised you were burnt out and taken 12 months off, or, you know, had a really easy 12 months, I probably would be fine now, Richard. Unfortunately, I think that trip and picking up the viruses. But after doing the Amazon rainforest, that's actually when I moved back to Perth. I honestly just didn't know what to do. I had downsized. I'd been renting a flat, but I owned a little flat in St Kilda. So I thought, what am I doing paying rent when I don't have to? My birth mother had generously helped me buy that years ago and had paid itself off. So I'd kind of tried to make my life smaller in Melbourne, but I'm a people pleaser, Richard. So I thought the only way I'm going to stop working, the only way I'm going to really be able to concentrate on getting well is to go back to my hometown where, you know, life is smaller and simpler. So yeah, then I kind of made it my mission to just try and get well. And look, I've been trying kooky wellness things for a long time, but when I was in Perth, I did everything from, oh God, craniosacral therapy. I did MDMA counselling. I did psilocybin counselling. Over the years, I have tried the FODMAP diet. When I was on the weekly, I did a celery detox. When I was in Perth, I actually just tried to eat incredibly well. I was doing cryotherapy. I was doing therapy. I was getting psychic readings. You name it, I was trying it. And quite honestly, nothing worked.
1: Well, when you were posting this stuff on Instagram saying you were going to attempt a fecal transplant, I went, oh, God, what is Judith? Why on earth would you do such a thing like that? But then one of my producers showed me some clinical research that suggests that there is some efficacy there in treating bipolar disorder and other maladies, all kinds of different maladies. Can you just tell us a bit more what is involved in this process, please?
0: With pleasure, Richard Feidler. I could talk about this for hours. So, the hilarious thing is that I actually write in the book at one point, because, you know, I go into all of the diarrhea and digestive stuff in the book. Oh, you'll learn more about my bowels than you ever wanted to, or needed to know, Australia. Google it. You will see the words stool and donor, and that is not referring to someone sitting at a breakfast bar donating to charity, let me assure you. So there are many ways, or I think there are two or three ways that it can be done, but I've really hit the jackpot. What I have been doing is enemas. So look, I think what we're discovering more and more is that almost every aspect of our health is affected by our gut microbiome, and there is increasing science to support that. So yeah, people are doing fecal transplants for obviously gut-related issues. Basically, I got back to Melbourne, saw my wonderful GP and said, Alice and I have never been right since the Amazon, what can we do? She sent me off to this great gastroenterologist, and he was the one that tested everything, said your guts are an absolute mess, and we can tackle this with diet, but honestly, you need everything. You need a team. You need help. And I think your only hope is to get a fecal transplant. So essentially, it is I get these huge syringes of someone else's excrement. The whole process isn't pleasant, Richard. You've got to lie on your side. You've got to insert a catheter. I had to do it for 9 nights in a row, and you never knew how you were going to react. Like, some nights you just felt really uncomfortable. Some night it was diarrhea. But this particular evening, I had the worst stomach cramps I've had for years, for about 3 hours straight. I mean, they were so bad, I actually...

0: We thought, my God, is this, am I okay? Am I going to need to go to a hospital? And I'll be honest with you, Richard, I had a little cry.
1: Yeah.
0: And at one point I said out loud, what have I done to deserve this? So that was a real low point.
1: Barry Humphries wrote an autobiography, and he wrote about in the introduction a really interesting phrase that I didn't understand at the time I read it, and I think I do understand it a bit better now. He wrote in his autobiography that most of my life I have been convalescing from the long illness of youth. And that's the phrase that came to my mind when I read about this. Do you think there's, in some ways, one of your feelings of chronic unwellness might have something to do with living that hard, high-wire act that you've been doing as a comedian all these years? This might take years for you to feel better after having lived this super intense life.
0: Well, that's making me feel better, Richard. Thank you. That's almost as good as when someone turned to me the other day and said, how do they get the donors? And before I could answer them, because this person knows an ex of mine, let's say this person's name was John, they said, how would you find out if you found out it was John's shit? And it was like, I just went, how much lower do you want me to go? How much worse do you want me to feel?
1: Oh, no. No, I don't want you to feel. I want you to feel better. Of course I do. What I'm saying is that there's no quick fix here, really, is there?
0: No, I don't think there is. And I think essentially, and, you know, obviously my example seems probably a bit more extreme because of what a ridiculous job I've had for so many years. But I know that I'm not alone in ignoring the signals that my body has actually been sending me for decades. And
1: I don't think you've had a ridiculous job all these years. I think you've had a very important job.
0: Well, thank you.
1: I think ultimately comedy is quite a serious thing, and you've been involved in giving kind of waves of euphoria of laughter to many, many, many thousands of people over many, many years. I think what you've done is kind of a calling and quite the most serious kind of job you can imagine in many ways, Judith.
0: Well, thank you very much for saying that, Richard. I guess what I mean is it's a job that not many people do, but I think we all have experienced, or a lot of us have experienced, working too hard, dealing with chronic stress, and our body's just trying to tell us we can't go on like this. And then most of us find ways of just carrying on. And whether you're doing that by just working harder, maybe you drink too much, maybe you shop too much, maybe you're on social media too much, you know, we all find just a way of numbing ourselves, and we ignore our poor old bodies until they scream at us and we can't ignore them anymore. And that's certainly what has happened to me. And I do agree with you. I'm better than I was, when I first came back from Peru. But obviously the fact that I'm doing the fecal transplant says I'm still not well. Spoiler alert, the book doesn't end with me saying, and everything's fantastic now. But thankfully, it was never going to end like that. I mean, the whole point of the book is that I think we should all be trying to live better, and that would be, or live differently, and that's what wellness should be, not, you know, getting Botox or turning into Brian Johnson, the don't die guy. I think we all need to listen to our bodies more. And my God, unfortunately, everything I've been through, that needed to happen for me to finally stop, look at how I'd been living, and also ask myself questions like, dear God, you know, if I'm lucky I've got another 20 or 30 years left, what do I want my life to be like?
1: This has been fascinating speaking with you, Judith, as always, and it's been so great to just hear you talk about this stuff, and it's been eye-opening and enlightening and all at the same time. It's been such a pleasure speaking with you, as always. Thank you, Judith.
0: Oh, thanks, Richard. Pleasure is all mine.
1: Judith Lucy's new book is called Well, Well, Well.

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1: Making a million conversations stick to the wall so the words won't clutter anymore.
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0: high of 5,891 hours in August. The union's General Secretary Paul Eckelboom says some Priority 3 patients had to wait between 4 and 20 hours last night. He's told 891 ABC Adelaide he's concerned that this month could potentially set another record.
1: We had 10 Priority 2s for those lights and sirens jobs that were always pending throughout the course of the day, and most of that time we didn't reach the KPIs of 16 minutes.
0: Death row inmate Krista Pike has regained consciousness. She survived an execution attempt in the US state of Tennessee last week. Emily Grimmens has more from Washington.
2: Krista Pike has been on death row in Tennessee for three decades after being convicted in 1996 of murdering a schoolmate. Last week in a Nashville prison, authorities attempted to execute her by lethal injection, giving her two doses of the drug pentobarbital, but it did not work. She was taken to hospital where her lawyers now say she has regained consciousness and is speaking. They say she remains handcuffed and shackled to her hospital bed. Emily Grimmens, ABC News, Washington.
0: The Prime Minister Anthony Albanese has departed the Pacific after attending high-level climate talks, but has avoided taking questions from the media. Climate reporter Romy Stevens has more from Fiji.
3: Anthony Albanese has spent 3 days in the region as part of the Australian-led pre-COP talks. The trip included a visit to Tuvalu, but the Australian government's faced criticism over the turnout, with only two of the 14 leaders present hailing from nations outside the Pacific. Mr Albanese has left Fiji without taking questions from the media. Climate Change Minister Chris Bowen says he personally has held two press conferences during the week.
4: The only reason I didn't hold a press conference yesterday is because I was coming and going to Tuvalu and didn't get back until well into the evening.
3: Pre-COP continues until tomorrow.
0: The opposition leader Angus Taylor has called on the government to instruct the tax office to reverse its decision to stop accepting credit card payments. Today, the ATO is convening a snap meeting of businesses to discuss the controversial ban, which is due to come into effect at the end of November. The Reserve Bank has scrapped credit card surcharges from the start of this month. Mr Taylor says small businesses are already under pressure.
5: The government should reverse the decision. They should instruct the ATO today to reverse that decision. The hypocrisy of this government knows no bounds. They are out of touch.
0: Vigils are being held in Sydney and around the country to mark the third anniversary of the October 7 attack on Israel. About 1,200 people were killed and 251 people, including children and the elderly, were taken hostage when thousands of Hamas militants attacked towns across southern Israel in 2023. Counter-vigils are being held by pro-Palestinian groups in Sydney and Wollongong to mark the 74,000 people killed in the war in Gaza. The New South Wales Premier Chris Minns has urged people to show respect.
6: It's known globally as a horrible event where innocent people were murdered or kidnapped in big numbers, and it's just a little bit of decency that people could show. Whether they do or not is up to them, of course.
0: Police say two teenagers will face court after an investigation into illegally modified e-bikes in Adelaide's southern suburbs last month. They say the pair, a 14-year-old boy and girl, threw exit-passing cars in Darlington after stealing them from a nearby service station on the Southern Expressway. Officers attended a Hove home yesterday and impounded two modified e-bikes. The teens will face court later this month. Organisers of the world's most remote music festival have announced that next year's event will be the last. The Birdsville Big Red Bash three-day music festival on the edge of the Simpson Desert has run for 13 years. The decision to make the 2027 event the final one comes after last year's cancellation due to rising costs and widespread weather events. South Australia's weather: Renmark, sunny, 23. Mount Gambier, cloud clearing, 19. Port Lincoln, mostly sunny, 21. Port Pirie, sunny, 27. Adelaide, sunny, a top of 23 degrees, currently 18. Tomorrow, sunny, 28. Friday, showers, 23. Saturday, a possible shower, 19. Sunday, a late shower or 2, 25. ABC News.
7: G'day, welcome to The World Today. I'm Andy Park, coming to you from Gadigal Land in Sydney. Nice to be with you. This Wednesday, 3 years on from the October 7 attacks on Israel, a memorial in Sydney's Bondi Beach to remember the victims. And is it curtains for old Hollywood?
8: It's pretty sizable.

0: Mecca. We're down to a rather small number of legacy studios, and now Paramount and Warner Brothers have been subsumed under this new Skydance parent company. There will be extremely large layoffs. Hollywood is cringing in terms of those layoffs.
1: That story shortly. First, though, the coalition is getting some pushback over its plan to slash net overseas migration, with business leaders and migrant groups flagging major problems with the policy. The opposition is promising to shrink the migration intake to 100,000 people per year in the first 2 years of an elected coalition government. Some of Australia's top business voices, though, are warning it could hurt the economy. Here's Steph Smale.
2: The coalition says reducing net overseas migration is the right way to put Australia first. But Prerana Mehta says Australia's multicultural communities are on edge.
3: Those communities have not been asked, they haven't been consulted, and they really need to be at the table before some of these decisions are being made.
2: Prerana Mehta is the chief executive of the Federation of Ethnic Communities Councils of Australia.
3: I think the migration numbers almost feel like dials, right, that get turned up and down for political advantage. But we're forgetting that actually the decisions that are made around policy proposals affect individuals, they affect families, workers, students, and many people that already call Australia home.
2: The coalition wants to reduce net overseas migration to 100,000 people per year for 2 years if it's elected in 2028. But do those numbers add up?
4: I don't think so.
2: David Wilden is a fellow with the Migration Policy Institute and a former Department of Home Affairs Assistant Secretary.
4: Once you start to pull apart the component parts, it raises some very big questions. They talk, for example, about the economic impact being positive because they're going to bring in people who pay more tax. Well, at the same time, they're talking about they're not touching healthcare workers, they're not touching working holidaymakers. Well, they're the large numbers and they pay low tax.
2: Under the opposition's plan, net overseas migration would lift to 160,000 by year four. In contrast, Labor wants to get net overseas migration down to 225,000 per year by 2028, while One Nation has vowed to tip migration into negative territory before introducing a cap of 130,000. As part of the coalition's policy, migration numbers will be tied to the amount of housing available, which David Wilden says is illogical.
4: If you've got working holidaymakers turning up that they want to work in agricultural areas, it makes no difference to housing supply in Sydney and Melbourne, where the great pressures are. I do think that bears a bit more examination.
2: But overall, business leaders are worried. Commonwealth Bank boss Matt Comyn says there's potential for the plan to hurt the economy.
5: Migration has provided an economic tailwind. Now, of course, when the infrastructure isn't able to keep pace, it creates real shortages, as it has. But these sorts of, changes and reductions generally have consequences.
2: Australian Chamber of Commerce and Industry Chief Executive Andrew McKellar agrees. He argues Australia's problem is the skills and housing shortage, not migration.
6: That's the wrong place to start. We've got to look at where are those skills shortages, how do we address the housing supply problem. And I think, the concern is that in the coalition's plan, there are deep cuts in migration. So even though they've been clever about, some of the ways that they've done this, we still end up with a lower skills intake, less students coming to the country. It's going to have an impact on our growth potential in the future.
2: The coalition is hitting back, denying the plan is a political reaction to One Nation's growing popularity.
7: We've got a guest worker economy now, 3 million people on temporary visas.
2: Opposition leader Angus Taylor says it's about regaining control of Australia's borders and focusing on getting more skills into the country.
7: The focus of our immigration policy should be cutting the numbers, but also raising the standards and getting the right skills we need as a country, putting Australia first.
2: He's rejected the Property Council's claim the coalition is trying to limbo dance under One Nation's migration bar.
7: Australia is a hotel, not a home. I mean, this is not the Australia that we've traditionally had. It is a big change. It's a mistake.
2: The Liberal leader says aged care workers will be covered by an additional 100,000 skilled visas, acknowledging workers are needed to fill gaps in both the health and aged care sectors.
1: Stephanie Smale there. Well, some of Australia's Jewish community gathered at Sydney's Bondi Beach this morning to commemorate 3 years since the deadly October 7 assault on Israel. 1,200 people were killed, while 251 were taken

0: hostage in the surprise dawn attack by Hamas. Alison Shaw was at Bondi for the service and filed this report.
1: As blustery wind blew through Bondi, hundreds huddled together. They arrived just after six to remember those killed in Israel 3 years ago.
2: It's a day that has reverberated in every Jewish community around the world.
3: I think as Israeli, we understand the importance of this day, and I think it's so beautiful to see how many people from our community and outside the community understand the importance of it as well. As someone who lost family members myself, I think it's amazing to see how people come together and acknowledge and mourn that day.
1: Several in the crowd came draped in Australian and Israeli flags. Before listening to songs and speeches, the crowd held a moment of silence at 6:29 a.m., the same time of day Hamas militants launched their deadly assault on Israel in 2023. For many, it's a moment that will never be forgotten.
4: It was important for me to come down here because this is our brothers and sisters.
5: This is a date we cannot, we'll never ignore. And that's the first time we remember and acknowledge October 7th following Bondi attack, which gives us another layer.
1: 1,200 people were killed and more than 250 people taken hostage. Alex Rivchen is the co-CEO of the Executive Council of Australian Jewry.
6: We saw things that we thought belonged to the medieval times and the Nazi era, you know, of people being dragged off to captivity, of thrill killing of Jewish civilians, house-to-house hunting of Jews. These are things that we never thought could happen again. And so, you know, there's a trauma that we all feel, but also we come together in strength and solidarity. We uplift each other, we comfort each other, and we get through it.
1: He says today's anniversary also provides an opportunity for the community to take a stand against anti-Semitism within Australia.
6: To look at what's happened in the past 3 years in our own country, how our country has changed, how anti-Semitism became normalised at a time when there should have been global solidarity and unity against extremism and terrorism and anti-Semitism. We seem to fracture and lose our way.
1: Speakers who addressed the crowd acknowledged this year's anniversary was being held in the shadow of the December 14 massacre at Bondi Beach. The Israeli ambassador to Australia is Hillel Newman.
7: There is a direct line between the shooting at Nova and the shooting at Bondi.
1: 3 years have now passed since the October 7 attacks, and for many at Bondi and across the country, there is much to reflect on.
5: I think too early to say or too early to judge. Three horrific years, not only in terms of what happened in Israel on the Saturday, October 7th, but what the world went through the last 3 years, not positively.
8: It's important to remember, but I think it's important for all Australians to be together and understand that hate brings horror for everyone, not only Jewish community, for everyone.
4: It should never be forgotten. Absolutely never, ever be forgotten.
0: Those are some of the mourners at Sydney's Bondi Beach this morning, ending that report by Alison Shaw. As Australia grapples with how to manage the artificial intelligence boom, a government inquiry has heard further evidence today on both the risks and the benefits of the new technology. Yesterday, OpenAI executive Jason Kwon apologised for his company's hack on a Medicare portal in June. He was one of a number of representatives from some of the world's leading AI companies to appear before the Joint Select Committee on Artificial Intelligence. Bridget Fitzgerald joins me now. Bridget, what did the inquiry learn from OpenAI about that Medicare hack?
9: Andy, OpenAI sent one of its top executives to talk about this incident. It was Chief Strategy Officer Jason Kwon. He told the committee that at the time, so in June this year, the company wasn't monitoring its training models in real time. So when these autonomous agents breached the Medicare portal, he says the company didn't actually know for several weeks. He says the company has changed its processes and real-time monitoring is now in place. Of course, this Medicare hack made headlines around the world because it was the first known breach of a government website anywhere. There are also questions for how long it took OpenAI to alert the Australian government, which appears to have been about 4 weeks after the company learned about it. Jason Kwon apologised over how the whole incident was handled and says the processes could have been much better.

0: But that OpenAI has learned an important lesson. Andrew Charlton, the Assistant Minister for Science, Technology and the Digital Economy, was asked about OpenAI's remarks this morning. He says while the government takes the apology at face value, it can't rely on that, which is why the government is working to develop its set of AI standards.
1: Clearly, the reporting that OpenAI did in relation to the last incident was inadequate. It was inadequate in its timeliness and it was inadequate in its nature. The Prime Minister has launched a rapid review of that incident, and one of the outcomes of that review will be to inform the government's new AI standards, which will govern exactly how this type of incident will be reported. And clearly, we need to make sure that those standards require these companies to report in a timely way and in an appropriate way.
2: That's Andrew Charlton, the Assistant Minister for Science, Technology and the Digital Economy. And Bridget, who else has appeared today?
0: Andy, today's had a lot of focus on data sovereignty. So basically, who owns this technology? We've heard from a lot of people in the sector about how Australia can actually benefit the most from this AI boom. So of course, we heard from the AI big hitters, OpenAI, Anthropic, Google, Microsoft at the inquiry yesterday. They want to operate in Australia. They want to access data from Australians, but they're US companies. And so IP is foreign owned. Australia can only benefit so much from those companies coming and operating here. So there was a lot of discussion from these industry folks and experts about the need to develop a local industry. So we're building, as we know, a lot of data centres in Australia. But those in the industry say that doesn't mean a lot if we don't actually own the overall processes and the IP. Marcel Zalua is the co-founder and CEO of Reset Data, a data centre operator. He says building these kinds of centres is kind of at the bottom of the AI investment stack, or so to speak. And he explained it this way.
3: Essentially, the bottom of the stack, so the energy in the data centre, is probably valued at, let's call it, to be generous, 25% of the economic uplift it provides. As a nation, are we happy to take that 25% and leave 75% on the table that is shifted offshore? For me as an Australian, for my children, I definitely don't think that is reasonable.
0: That's Marcel Zalua from Reset Australia. So he says Australia needs to foster and support more investment into things like building our own AI models to get the most from this technology. There's lots to cover in this inquiry, Andy. It's very broad, so there'll be plenty more to say when the committee shifts to Melbourne for the next 2 days of hearings.
2: Bridget Fitzgerald reporting there. I'm Andy Park. 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Just search for The World Today. The defence community is devastated after the death of an Australian soldier at a bush training area south of Darwin on Monday. The Defence Force says it's conducting a detailed investigation into Brendan Hannam's death in a vehicle rollover. Former soldiers say it's very difficult for defence to balance the need for training safety with the necessity to prepare for ADF members for lethal combat. Jane Barden has the story.
4: Tributes for 28-year-old Corporal Brendan Hannam, who died in an army training exercise near Darwin on Monday.
5: His mates tell me that he would give the shirt off his back for anybody.
4: Chief of the Australian Army, Lieutenant General Susan Coyle, says he was a passenger in a troop carrier when it rolled at the Mount Bundy training area.
5: The thing that he'll be most remembered for is the love and support that he had for his partner and his kids.
4: Darwin-based Australian Army East Timor veteran Sam Weston trained at Mount Bundy many times and says the deaths hit the defence community hard.
6: Yeah, it's heartbreaking. I mean, there's been so many of these incidents over the years. I think, unfortunately and sadly, that this is part of when you put that uniform on, this is what you sign up for, sadly.
4: East Timor veteran Shane Pascoe-Bell served in Australia's parachute infantry.
7: It's tragic. I've lost a close personal friend of mine to a parachute training accident this year as well. The soldiers out there, they are going to be feeling gutted.
4: He says when he trained and prepared for deployments at Mount Bundy, safety was a high priority.
7: You know, you need a lot of safety, but also at the same time, it is a role that you are put into the real world environment where there is no safety. So it's got to be as realistic as possible.
4: A member of Iraq and Afghanistan veteran Adam Giuliani's unit died from heatstroke while training at Mount Bundy in 2004. The coroner found senior command ignored heat danger warnings.
8: The conditions out there were extreme enough that it happened. It actually impacted our

0: Jordan Poirot.
1: Mr. Giuliani is still being treated for injuries he got during a non-fatal rollover while his army convoy was speeding through Baghdad to avoid attack.
0: When 13 ton or whatever falls on top of your head, it does hurt.
1: The former NT Veterans Council president says defence has responded positively to several vehicle rollovers in Australia and overseas.
0: They've made huge steps in regards to the safety of personnel travelling in armoured vehicles. You know, there's cross harnesses, etc. The main thing is when you're training is the fatigue and accumulated with the heat, but we need to train in those sort of conditions to learn how to deal with those things.
1: The Executive Director of the Australia Defence Association, Neil James, says defence has improved training safety, but finding the correct balance is very difficult.
2: If you make the training too simple and too controlled by safety measures, then you're just risking more deaths in combat. It's a very, very difficult equation, and I don't think they'll ever get it right.
3: That's Australia Defence Association Executive Director Neil James. He was speaking to Jane Barden. Overseas now, and there are conflicting reports of the plague escaping a Russian laboratory, reportedly causing the death of a lab worker and causing authorities to place nearly 200 people in quarantine. 28-year-old Darya Shiplova fell ill at work at the Irkutsk Anti-Plague Research Institute in Siberia. She later died on October the 2nd. One senior Russian official posted on social media last week that she had died from the plague before editing the post to add the word possibly. The Russian government, not perhaps known for its transparency, has since stated she died from pneumonia of an unknown type. So just how worried should you be? Thomas Jeffries is a senior lecturer in microbiology at Western Sydney University and joins me now. Thomas, you don't have to be a student of history to know that any return of the Black Death is, well, not a great thing. The 14th century outbreak killed something like 200 million people. That was about 20 to 60% of the population of Europe at that time. So let me ask you, what actually is the plague?
4: So the plague is caused by a bacteria called Yersinia pestis. There's three different forms. So there's the bubonic plague, which is what you mentioned, talking about the Black Death and the 14th century. And that's caused a few pandemics over history. And basically that spreads from rodents to humans via fleas, and then it infects your lymphatic system and you get those characteristic buboes and a fever. Then there's the pneumonic form of the disease, which is caused by the same bacterium, but it's a lung infection. And that's what the theory is we're dealing with this outbreak. And that causes fever-like symptoms and pneumonia-like symptoms. So as you mentioned, it's been a big scourge of humanity throughout history, and it still occurs today.
3: So take me inside these kinds of research facilities. What are they like, and what do we know about this alleged Russian leak?
4: Yeah, in this specific case, we don't know many details about the laboratory. We know it's an anti-plague research institute, and one of the concerns about these sorts of facilities is that it's called dual-use research. So they're being used to research the emergence of potential future pathogens, but in doing so, one is also genetically engineering, for instance, specific organisms to test how they might evolve in the future. So in this case, it would be a high biological containment security facility. So in Australia, they're called PC2, PC3 and PC4 facilities. So depending on that level, you know, when you go in, you have to wear a special lab coat and gloves and personal protective equipment like a mask and goggles. You tend to work with the specific organisms in what's called a laminar flow hood or a biosecurity hood or a biosafety hood. So there's a flow of air to stop them going out into the environment. They're all UV sterilized. And yeah, it's really about then disposing of things correctly and incinerating them. And also, you know, washing your hands afterwards, but maintaining that strict level of biosecurity as you go in and out of the laboratory.
3: I was actually interested to learn that there have been several outbreaks of the plague since the 14th century. In fact, on average, 7 people contract the plague in the United States every single year. So I'm hoping that there has been a cure developed for the plague since those medieval times. Is that true?
4: Yeah, so there was a very large pandemic in the early 20th century, and that was sort of coinciding with the development of vaccines and antibiotics, and it still killed 12 million people, and including about 100 in Australia. But since then, we've had the development of antibiotics as they're used today. So the plague bacteria

0: bacterium is killed by antibiotics. So generally what happens is there's some areas of the world where the plague is still endemic. And one of those areas, as you mentioned, is the United States, so the Midwest, as well as places like Africa and Central Asia and Madagascar. So generally speaking, if someone gets the plague, it's easily treated with antibiotics as long as they're administered quickly.
1: We'll have to leave it there. Thomas Jeffries is a senior lecturer in microbiology at Western Sydney University. Nice to talk to you. Thank you.
0: Thank you.
1: Finally today, over the years, Hollywood's Story Factory has made movies which have made you cry, made you laugh, and have made you perhaps put the popcorn down in sheer terror. But behind the scenes, the movie business is getting the biggest shake-up since the arrival of Netflix. Paramount Pictures has bought Warner Brothers Discovery in a mega merger which has created Skydance, one of the biggest media empires in the world. But just like the Titanic struggles on screen, the empire's real drama is more about the characters pulling the strings off screen, as Jasper Wells reports.
2: They're two of the biggest names in show business. But after a $111 billion US dollar deal, there's a new juggernaut in Hollywood, with Paramount's takeover of Warner Brothers Discovery now complete.
3: It's pretty seismic. We're down to a rather small number of legacy studios. Fox already disappeared when Disney bought it, and now Paramount and Warner Brothers have been subsumed under this new Skydance parent company.
2: That's entertainment journalist and former Hollywood Reporter editor-at-large Kim Masters. The merger of the studios behind such classics as The Godfather, Friends, Top Gun, and the Lord of the Rings franchise.
4: One ring to rule them all. One ring to find them. One ring to bring them all, and in the darkness, find them.
2: Has raised concerns about concentration in Hollywood. Kim Masters explains what the mega deal will mean for the industry.
3: There's a lot of expectations that there will be extremely large layoffs. This company is absolutely strapped with debt.
2: HBO, DC Comics, and New Line Cinema are just some of the studios Skydance will control. Opponents have raised concerns it will limit the type of content being made.
3: Well, I think it's going to be more difficult for our auteur directors to find that kind of backing. So, we're pretty much down to Universal. There's Sony, Apple, but we don't know to what extent Apple is really interested in doing movies. It's just a loss of potentially two studio buyers for that kind of product.
2: California was among a dozen states which initially tried to block the deal, saying it would extinguish competition and potentially lead to the closure of some movie theaters. A settlement was reached last month, which will force Skydance to release at least 30 films and more than 180 TV shows each year.
5: I think it would be fun to run a newspaper.
2: But it's not just films and TV shows the company will be producing. The merger has created one of the largest news media empires too, with Skydance owning both CBS, CNN and Channel 10 here in Australia. Skydance will be led by David Ellison, son of tech billionaire and Trump ally Larry Ellison. Professor Matthew Ricketson from Deakin University says the merger could undermine American democracy.
6: It's disastrous for plurality of views. I mean, America at present is heading, if it's not already an authoritarian state, it's heading very much in that direction under the current administration.
2: As a part of the new merger, the news networks under the control of Skydance will be required to form an answer to an independent editorial board.
6: Skydance will now control two of the five news outlets that are currently constitute the pool at the White House.
2: The industry is now waiting to see how this story ends, whether it's a drama, a white-knuckle thriller, or a love story with a happy ending.
1: Jasper Wells and Christy Sexton-McGrath with that report. And that's all from the World Today team this Wednesday. Thanks for your company. I hope you can join me at the same time tomorrow. I'm Andy Park. I hope you enjoy the rest of your day.

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3: 3,000 young fish going into the reservoir. Is that an exciting number, Asher?
4: Yeah, 2,800 went in at the yearling size. The biggest went over 5.5 kilos and one of them actually got caught today. So the record's being done.
1: Joe Laverty.
3: Good afternoon. There are some very big changes afoot in Blackwood, with a new development planned at its heart. Something which, I was thinking about this, when the first Europeans developed that area 150 years ago, they would never, in their wildest imaginations, come up with what the proposal is for Blackwood. So you are going to hear, as soon as I can get you there, we will go to Blackwood and find out what exactly the plan is. Also, before the next news, have you ever had to help declutter or downsize or work on a deceased loved one's belongings and maybe found something special? Because we recently came across this story from someone named Peter, who emailed us the story of an old Kodak box of World War II photos taken by his grandfather in the Middle East, said that they had been in the box, covered away, unseen for many, many decades. It was only just recently discovered at his aunt's place in Adelaide. So this is very special indeed. Maybe you found something similarly special, or maybe something scandalous. Because when we were talking about this among our team, one member of our team who had been going through their parents' paperwork after both parents had died and found an envelope stuffed with secret love letters that Mum had apparently found to Dad, which were absolutely not from Mum. And they were held in that secret envelope for the longest time, hidden away, until the child had to go and find them. Scandalous, something that's perhaps happened to you as well. So what treasures, maybe trauma, have you found while helping process other people's possessions? My telephone number is 1-300-222-891. Already straight in is this texter who says, when cleaning out my deceased father's house, I found $100,000 in cash in the bottom of the wardrobe. Oh, I'm so glad that it was you who found it. So not say some removalists that you and I just come in and take all this secondhand stuff, take it to the shop. I'm glad it was you who found that, dear texter. So share with me your trauma or your treasures that you found on 0467 922 891. We will go to Blackwood and find out what this development is in just a moment. But here are some of the tunes you'll hear this afternoon.
1: This is Afternoons with Joe Laverty.

0: You're with Joe Laverty.
1: Oh, and I also need to let you know that TISM is going to be on the program after 2 o'clock. So this is if you are a certain age group, you will have had TISM in your six-disc stacker CD for sure. You may have even seen them live at some point in, well, they haven't actually performed for, I think I'm right in saying 30 years. So we're going to, it's at least decades since the last time they performed. We're going to hear from TISM after 2 o'clock today. It's 25 to 1. The Blackwood Library and Nursery site on Main Road have been sold by council to make way for a new development, which has been described as a landmark, vibrant, mixed-use development, including

0: building, multi-story apartment living. So what exactly are the plans for this site? And how will the historic township of Blackwood be changed? Dr. Heather Holmes-Ross is the mayor of the city of Mitcham. So this is some pretty blue sky thinking you've got for the area, Mayor. Can you explain, first of all, why council decided to sell these sites and what's planned to be in its place?
1: Oh, hi, Jo. Thanks for having me. This is very exciting news for Blackwood. We did a review, it was back in 2015, I believe, which told us that the Blackwood Centre, if there was no intervention, would atrophy. So essentially die, and that some kind of intervention was needed. So from then on, we've done a series of things. One of the major things we did was to build a brand new library and community centre on the old community centre site. And that's been so well received by the community. It's an absolutely beautiful building and used by almost all of the community. But what that has done is allowed us another opportunity, which is what to do with the old library site and the nursery next door. So we went through an extensive process to find the right developer to develop this house, this development. And there were certain things that we were really keen on. We were keen on the units we wanted it to be commercial at the bottom and then higher density housing on top of that. We wanted the units to be sustainable and we wanted some affordable living within it. We wanted to have a beautiful streetscape, and we were able to find someone that could do all that for us. And the idea of having higher density housing on the street in the main CBD, if you will, is that will bring vibrancy to the area. So it's on the eastern side of Main Road, and we would expect that this would be a performer, and that within not many years we would expect more buildings very similar to this to go along the eastern side of Main Road. And what that will do is bring people to the city to the centre of Blackwood. So at the moment we have quite a vibrant cafe culture, but we're hoping to create a restaurant culture on top of that if we have people living there and needing those types of facilities in the evening. So more people living actually on the street, not on the street.
0: I understand what you mean.
1: in the area is just what Blackwood needs. But the other thing is, there's two other things. One, we have lots of people that came up to the Blackwood area, to the Hills area in the 50s and 60s. They're now older and looking to downsize, and they would love to stay within the area. And so what this provides is smaller accommodation for them to downsize and stay into the area which they're familiar with. And I've forgotten what the other thing is, but it'll come to me.
0: Yeah, I feel your pain. I know exactly what that's like in the moment. I'll come to the rescue. So more people is obviously a really desirable thing, and you've already outlined why that is, Dr. Holmes-Ross.
1: Please call me Heather.
0: Okay, thank you, Heather. But already people in the area are really worried about congestion with the traffic, being in a high fire zone, fire risk zone. You've got those two main arterials, Sheoak Road and Old Bel Air Road, which are on a normal day congested to the hilt. So yes. How are you going to ameliorate that?
1: That's they're very good questions. In terms of fire danger, there is no outrunning a bushfire, and our advice has always been the same as the CFS's advice, and that is on days where fire danger is extreme or catastrophic, you need to leave the area. You know, the arterial roads won't take our population. And if we add, 50 more houses, that it's not going to make any difference. We cannot evacuate the area in time. People need to be aware and leave early. It would only, you can imagine, because you're right, there are only the two roads out, Old Blair Road, New Blair Road, and Shepherd's Hill Road, which is actually three. But it would only take one car to jackknife on one of those roads, and everyone

0: trapped. So to a certain extent, the fire risk remains exactly the same as it is, and that is be aware we all need to take responsibility when we live in the hills that we leave early enough that we can all leave. The interesting thing about the streetscape is the reason that we're bringing the people, and this was the point that I had forgotten, but it's come back to me now. The reason that we want the density there is almost, if you will, to save the suburbs, because we know that we have a housing crisis. We know each council in the state has been given a target. We need to increase the number of homes within our council area, and the best place in Mitcham to put them is where the centres are. So in the Blackwood Centre, in the Mitcham Centre, that's where you want to concentrate the higher density, and in that way our suburbs can stay more untouched. We know that people are very upset with the number of 2-for-1s and 3-for-1s that are going in the suburbs. So increasing the density in the main areas will help to be able to slow that down. And I think that people will really appreciate that. You do see towns, particularly in Europe, where we do have high rises of a limited height. So, for example, Barcelona, I absolutely love Barcelona, has a six-storey limit. And everything, you know, is at six storeys. But it's very livable because it's still within that human height. I think when you go up many more storeys, you know, 12 or 15 or whatever, it becomes unhumanised. But at the types of levels that we're talking, and this development is... 4.5 stories, and I'll talk about that again in a moment if you like. It retains that the height allows it to be relevant to people still, and so we're fairly sure that I'm 100% sure once it's built, people will say that is a beautiful building, that it's doing exactly what we wanted it to do, which is attract people to the heart of Blackwood.
1: And will it be sympathetic to the historic nature of the town, but also the beautiful bush setting that it currently enjoys?
0: Oh, we absolutely hope so. We've passed motions to retain. There's a couple of trees at the back of the block. They need to be retained through the build. The other thing we did was pushed from the original plans. We've pushed back to increase the size of the footpath to allow plantings at the front there. So we're doing as much as we can to allow it to be set, the building to be sympathetic to the area. There's a couple of larger streets, trees down the street. Gosh, I've forgotten the name of it. Young Street, and they'll be retained as well. So in the mock-ups, you can see that what we're planning is green, and that is absolutely our intent, because that's what people love about where we are is the green leafy atmosphere that we have.
1: This is ABC Adelaide. It's 12:15 on 891 ABC Radio Adelaide. I'm Joe Laverty. Dr. Heather Holmes Ross is Mayor of City of Mitcham, and we're hearing about this new development, which is quite large. It's going to transform the city for the better, Heather Holmes Ross is arguing. Although I'm already getting texts saying essentially this is a good way to bugger up a beautiful place. The main road incorporating the former library and Kaku nursery site could have been a beautiful green space in these times of ever-increasing heat and climate change. Another person says, Dr. Holmes, Ross has lost my vote at the next election. Many of us don't want a high-rise development in our beautiful town of Blackwood. Another one says, though, great growth strategy by the council. I wish all the councils would take the same approach. And so BuildTech are the winning bidder. And so what was it about their plan that got them across the line?
0: It was the capacity to build in the things that we wanted, like allowing us to shift the building back so that we could have the trees along the front. Their capacity to deliver sustainable outcomes, which were very, very important, and also the inclusion of affordable housing. So there were a series of things that council wanted, those three being part of it, and they were best able to include those. They also have local connections.

0: which we're very happy with, and are keen to see the outcome, a good outcome for the area because they have those local connections.
1: When does the build begin, and when is it expected to be completed?
0: It's expected to be started within 12 months and finished within 3 years. If I could just make a comment on the open space comment, which is absolutely right. It would have been absolutely beautiful to retain that area as open space, but unfortunately, it's just not possible. If we are to meet our targets in terms of the targets the state government have given us, then we have to consider this medium to high density housing to reach those targets, but also to essentially save our suburbs, to stop that increase in density throughout the suburbs. So we really truly do believe the best place for it is on the main street and where all the things are, all the shops and the things are that you need. There was another question about congestion, and what we are expecting is that many of the people that are living there will be older retirees, and we're also hoping that we can get some students from Flinders. That would be a fantastic mix of people. While there will be car parks, absolutely enough car parks for the residents in the building, we're expecting that there will be mainly foot traffic and that the cars won't be used a lot. So we have thought that through, and the expectation is that it won't increase the congestion a lot. I mean, that is a congested area, particularly in the mornings and the evenings, and until South Road is finished, it will remain like that. But that has been taken into account.
1: Gosh, that's a bold prediction that people who are retired and living in those apartments, living their retired life, won't ever want to leave.
0: Oh, no, not that they won't ever want to leave, but they won't leave. They won't want to leave, for example, to go shopping. All the amenities that they need for their day-to-day living will be there, and we're expecting that, yes, absolutely they'll use their cars, but their car use will be less than if they lived away from the amenities.
1: Okay. You're going to have to do something about that wretched roundabout that you've got, by the way. When we talked about worse roundabouts and junctions in the state, that came up, the one over near the post office and the chocolate shop.
0: Yeah. It is the worst roundabout.
1: Chuck that in as well for Build Tech to work on, and hopefully it'll be good.
0: That was a gift from the state government, and unfortunately there's nothing that council can do about it, but I absolutely agree it is a shocker and not much improved by being rebuilt, particularly.
1: And they didn't gift
0: angle.
1: It to you with the receipt so you could give it back? No. Okay.
0: Bless.
1: Thank you so much for your time today. I'm getting a lot of text messages on this on 0467 922 891. That's Dr. Heather Holmes Ross, the Mayor of City of Mitcham. And if you'd like to have a say, you can call me on 1300 222 891. Peter of Blackwood says, I live at Blackwood and it's definitely not the little village of old. Very busy now, but would like to see a low rise development on Main Road to cater for those that love the area but don't want the large hilly blocks in this area. That's from Peter. And Kay says, here's an idea. Get rid of these stupidly huge population targets. And I will never live in a high rise, says Kay. Join that conversation if you like. 0467 922 891. It's 11 minutes away from the latest in the news. And after that, I want to talk to you about the shocks and the surprises that you found while decluttering, or perhaps just going through a deceased estate of a loved one. And maybe you've never even talked about it before now, that is. My phone number, 1300 222 891.
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1: I am asking you about the secrets or sometimes the shocks you found in your family after someone's passed. This text says, at age 40, I found out via a full birth certificate that my father had been married before and I had half-sister and brother. It was a bit of a shock to the system, I bet, I bet. Well, we ask this because the story is a bit more sedate than that, happily. It's about an Adelaide woman who recently found an old Kodak box, and inside was a treasure trove of photos taken in the Middle East during World War II by her late father. These photos were pieced together by the parts of Lloyd's life that they just didn't know about. However, while we were talking about this, all of these other stories from people on the team were saying, well, when I was going through my parents' stuff, I found evidence of an affair. I found weird, sexy love letters between my auntie and uncle that I could not read because they made my eyeballs hurt. So what have you found when you were decluttering before or after death? Was it special? Maybe it was sordid. Rebecca Mazzino is a declutter coach. You've probably heard of her with Rory McLaren on 891 Mornings. So, Rebecca, in going through your day-to-day task, are there many examples of treasure or either specialist or scandalous being found?
6: Definitely. It's not, I guess the scandal stuff isn't as common, I guess, I haven't seen it as commonly as it sounds like your team has.
1: But, the deviants in my team's family tree.
6: Yeah, but I think a lot of it is less hidden, I guess, these days. So a lot of the treasures that people have are ones they've already found out about, and they're hanging on to those, you know, because of the stories that are behind them. But it's definitely something that happens. There's definitely some hidden things that people are like, who is this person? And it was one of my favourite things to do, actually, when clearing a deceased estate, was I never got to meet the person. But, you know, one of my favourite things was actually getting to know that person. You know, it's like, oh, she really loved fairy wrens, and she really liked this, and she really loved that, and you can actually get quite a story about a person by what they leave behind, which is actually rather terrifying for those of us still here too.
1: Of course. We were just talking to the mayor of the city of Mitcham and talking about the huge number of people that they're expecting to really downsize and move into a new way of living. And so there are lots of people who are starting to go look at their huge family home and go, where do I even begin with this? And so what's your advice in that instance?
6: Start as early as possible. We used to work with a lot of people who would do this in their 80s, and they would always say, I wish I'd been doing this my whole life, but I wish I had started 20 years earlier. Before they even thought about moving, they wished they had decluttered, because, you know, when you are thinking about moving, there's a whole lot of admin that you have to do. There's a whole lot of this. Contracts, there's plans, there's, you know, all this kind of stuff that you need to do. There's selling and buying. And if you then have to think about all the emotional stuff as well, it's exhausting. And, you know, as we get older, we do sometimes get more limited energy. And it is better to be able to do that before, when you're not under stress, because it's just a lot easier on the mind and the body. So start early. Like if you're in your 50s now, start thinking about what happens if I downsize, like how much work is it going to be? And should I, you know, be periodically decluttering to prepare for that?
1: I have a friend who's, in her own words, doing the Marie Kondo thing, where she's picking up everything and going, does this bring me joy? And most of it doesn't. So she's just getting rid of so much stuff.
6: Oh, helpful.
1: What should you definitely not get rid of, even if in the frenzy of decluttering you're like, just get rid of it all? What should you not ever get rid of?
6: Oh, that's a really good one, because I would say that it's different for everyone. The things that are precious to some people are not precious to others. So someone might sort of say, oh, you know, never get rid of your clothes because they'll come back in fashion and your grandkids will want to wear them. And other people will say, never get rid of, you know, your slides. And others will say sort of never get rid of DVDs because, you know, they're not being made anymore and, you know, that kind of stuff. It's just, you know, the criteria that people use to justify keeping things is different for everyone. But I'd say that something that when you're leaving us, when you're leaving the world, you know, if you want to leave behind a picture of who you are, keep the things that create that picture. So don't throw out necessarily the things that you want to convey who you really were to the people that, that are left behind. So I would say probably that, you know, pick out your legacy things. You know, this is really important to me because it shaped who I was. So maybe those are keepers.
1: Mm.
6: But also at the same time, if you don't care what people think of you when you go,

0: And I've seen jokes about, you know, write down some really weird diary entries to spook everyone, you know, after you die, and, you know, make murder, you know, confessions or, you know, weird kinky things. And, you know, so everyone's like, oh my God, this person wasn't who we thought we were, you know, so that's a bit of a joke as well. So, yeah.
1: That's really a horrible gift to leave to everybody behind.
0: I think if they knew you, I think anyone who would do that would have the sense of humour. And then anyone who knew would be like, I think they're pulling their leg here.
1: I've got a text here saying, helping clean out the grandfather-in-law's shed. I found a 5-litre tin of arsenic. I put it down and said, I don't want to deal with it. 5 years later, cleaning out the father-in-law's shed, it's the same tin. So it's been just sort of shuffled around from place to place.
0: No.
1: David's in Mitcham. We were talking about picking up the thing and saying, does this bring me joy? Do you do that yourself, David?
2: Well, I've do a bit. We've downsized, and I'm about to go and see my 92-year-old mother to help her continue downsizing. But somebody told me the other day that joy is a very hard thing to define. You look at it and you're not sure. Mm. But someone said, perhaps if my dog weed on it, would I clean it or would I throw it out?
1: Wow, that's great.
2: Because it is a much easier thing to define.
1: That is an excellent... David, I think that you should write a book. Write a book, sell it, outsell Marie Kondo with that. It'll just be one page, but you'll still sell huge numbers of it. Thank you very much. Sheila's from Lower Mitcham. Are you decluttering by any chance, Sheila?
3: I'm on round three. I'm a 67. And what I've found is really important is think about who you're leaving it to. Because I started saving things that I thought were really important to my daughters, and they just went, nah.
1: No thanks. Mm.
3: But then I had some other stuff that I thought, who would care? And they said, what are you doing with that? You're not throwing that out, are you? So it's important what their memories are, not what your memories are.
1: Yeah, that's nice. Get them involved. Yeah. Is that something that's easy enough to do, Rebecca?
0: Yeah, definitely. Just sort of say what are the things that are important to you? And, you know, particularly your kids, they'll probably say, oh, and they'll list a few things and you'll be like, oh, really? I didn't expect you to find that important. But it's to do with their own memories and how they see you and the memories that they get from that. And that could be, yeah, completely different to yours.
1: It's very good to speak with you. Thank you so much for your time, Rebecca Mazzino, who is a declutter coach. You may have heard with Roy McLaren on 891 Mornings. It's a few minutes away from the latest in the news. You can text me on 0467 922 891 and my telephone number 1300 222 891. Your daily panel is coming up right after the news. And today's topics include the therapeutic benefits of gardening, your rules around road trips, and I'm sure everybody and every family has their own set of rules that they've decided upon the hard way from going on road trips that go belly up for whatever reason. You come up with new rules. And a topic inspired by 891's everyday dilemma on breakfast this morning. So here's a recap from Jules.
4: Betty says, hi, Jules. I travelled a lot and recently splashed out and bought myself an expensive hardshell suitcase. It's worth almost $1,000. But before I got the chance to use it, my sister-in-law asked to borrow it for an upcoming interstate trip. I agreed, but when she dropped it back, it was all scuffed and had a big dent in it. She shrugged and said, baggage handlers, what can you do?
1: So that was today's everyday dilemma on Breakfast with Sonia and Jules. And I mean, a lot of the conversation came around to don't loan people something that's really valuable to you if you're not prepared for it to be lost or stolen. But we've all got horror stories, right? Of either us loaning something out in good faith and it coming back not in the same, or maybe not even coming back at all, let alone in the same condition you loaned it out in. Or worse still, I reckon, is when you borrow something and you're the one who breaks it or loses it. And we've got lots of stories we can share with you. But if you've got one, that the loan borrow arrangement horror stories, let me know on 0467 922 891. It's time for the news.
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7: Good afternoon, Richard Davies with ABC News. The boss of Australia's biggest bank warns the migration debate is far more nuanced than simply reducing numbers. Both the federal government and the coalition have now released their migration plans, with Labor

0: won't be affected. Adelaide City Councillor Phil Martin has told 891 ABC Adelaide the council is committed to working with organisations that could be affected.
1: If there are toilets there and you make them available to the public as well, we'll clean those toilets. As part of this new arrangement, we'll help you find partners so that you can sublease and reduce your rent. It really is an attempt to make this fully equitable.
0: Analysis by the ABC shows Adelaide currently has the second most expensive capital city public transport fares overall. SA's People for Public Transport Chair Dominic McGovern says government investment in the sector is needed. He says barriers to access need to be broken down, including costs.
2: For many in our society, it's not a choice, and that highlights that public transport is an essential public service. So the government needs to fund it like an essential public service.
0: Donald Trump is facing backlash after he said Iran could take out Los Angeles and San Diego. The US president made the comments at a rally in Nebraska, and California Governor Gavin Newsom has now called Mr. Trump deranged and dangerous. The White House has defended the president's remark, saying he meant the cities would have been threatened by Iran if he had not launched the war. This Los Angeles resident says he's not impressed.
3: I mean, at the end of the day, he's the president for both L.A. and San Diego. He's tasked with serving the constituents of both L.A. and San Diego. I think it's a rash thing to say and disrespectful to the people that supported him in both of those areas. Last thing, I think I miss the times when our politicians used to be well-spoken.
0: Anthony Albanese has called on the international community to financially support Pacific nations to address climate change. The Prime Minister has spent 3 days in the region as part of the Australian-led pre-COP talks, which include a visit to Tuvalu. He's attended a Pacific Resilience Facility, a locally-led financing mechanism for climate adaptation. Mr. Albanese says it's well short of its $500 million US dollar target.
4: When Pacific communities lead and the world backs them, we can build resilience at last. And I do encourage you to either commit today, but certainly give every consideration to making serious contributions here.
0: Veteran news anchor Richard Moorcroft has been fondly remembered following his death at the age of 70. He was diagnosed with cancer earlier this year. Mr. Moorcroft presented ABC's 7pm news bulletin from 1983 to 2002. Australian Story presenter Lee Sale says he was a very generous colleague.
5: He was kind, he was collegiate, he was generous. I remember starting in the Sydney newsroom as a 22-year-old moving down from Brisbane. And Richard, of course, by then was, you know, he was a real superstar of yeah. the news. And he sought me out to check how you're settling in and are you having an okay time?
0: The Australian Space Agency has unveiled the nation's first lunar rover named Rover. The machine is due to be sent to the moon's south pole in 2030 as part of NASA's Artemis program. The space agency's Keegan Buzzer says it will play a vital role in the mission.
6: It will carry a NASA payload as part of it, but what it will be doing on the surface of the moon, it'll be going to the south pole of the moon's surface and it will be analysing the soil there. And that will be part of global efforts to try and establish a sustainable presence on the moon.
0: Checking the weather, dry and mostly sunny throughout. Port Lincoln 21, Port Pirie 27, Renmark 23, Mount Gambier 19, Adelaide 23. Tomorrow, 28 degrees. Currently 19.5.
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8: The US military has confirmed that for the first time, it's deployed weapons into space. So what are the rules around that? Dr. Malcolm Davis.
9: This move by the United States is in response to Chinese and Russian developments in space weapons. This is really about sending a message to Moscow and Beijing saying, we know what you've got up there. We have the same sorts of capabilities. We're not going to allow you to dominate space.
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10: Japanese toilets are very impressive. So what I'm hearing here is good food and good toilets, Dennis.
11: Definitely. And it's spotlessly clean. The whole country is scenically, stunningly beautiful, especially in autumn when the autumn colours and stuff come in. And then obviously the food.
10: Yes.
7: Joe Laverty.
10: 1 hour from now, you will hear from TISM, a band which, if you are of a certain age, and by that I mean middle-aged, and loved Australian music, then you'll know who TISM is, and they're going to be here in... Well, actually, they're not, because I pre-recorded, because

0: I'm far too inexperienced broadcaster to know that I would ever let Tism come on the radio without a pre-record. So it is pre-recorded and heavily edited and ready to go so as to not offend, but it is a lot of fun. So that's going to be after 2 o'clock. There was a notice on Facebook which caught our eye this week. It was a public talk being hosted by the SA Genealogy Society featuring medical historian Maggie Bolt. Now, medical historian, fascinating job. And the topic that Maggie Bolt was talking about, equally fascinating, her research is into patients who were admitted with epilepsy into what was then known as lunatic asylums, right here in Adelaide. Now, if you've ever had epilepsy, or if you have epilepsy, or if you've known someone with epilepsy, to be considered someone who needs to be put in a lunatic asylum would be quite shocking, but that's how it was. So she's found challenged the familiar picture of not only asylum life, but also her own story, which had been passed down through the generations, all tied up. And if you miss that public talk, don't worry. Maggie's going to be with you in half an hour and you'll get that story firsthand. It's 1:07.
1: People, pundits and pros.
0: And you are joined today by Rosa Matto, foodie and leader of Slow Food South Australia. Lovely to see you again, Rosa.
2: Lovely to see you.
0: And Daniel Best, who is author of Louise Lovely, Australia's first Hollywood movie star, Terror Down Under, a ripping read, and the rise of Image Comics and historian as well. Hello, Daniel.
3: How are you, Jo?
0: Very good. Now, you've both brought with you great topics. Rosa, the therapeutic benefits of gardening. Daniel, the rules around going on a road trip. Mm. And I want to know your stories of lending or borrowing things, the horror stories, really. So well, these are the stories coming up. But why don't we start with you, Rosa?
2: All right. Do you both garden?
0: I love gardening.
2: Yes.
0: I'm in a rental now.
2: Yes.
0: And it's actually owned by the neighbours.
2: Oh,
0: so the
2: right.
0: Lovely neighbours who love gardening.
2: Oh, excellent.
0: So the rental comes with the gardening done for me.
2: Oh.
0: Which is what it's great.
2: Yes, it's good.
0: But I do have little pot plants that I tend to.
2: That's right. What about you, Daniel?
3: I like gardening. However, a couple of things prevent me from gardening. One being we're also at a rental and the owners actually pay for the gardening to be done.
0: Oh.
3: The second one is I have a fatal allergy to bees.
0: Oh.
3: Which means I've got like about 10 minutes if I get stung before I'm dead. And the third one is when I actually got stuck back into gardening just around the COVID time and I'd stopped working. Mm. And I thought, let's go out to the gardening. I did my pack so badly, I almost ended up in hospital.
2: Oh, no. Oh, that's sad.
0: I love gardening so much that in the houses that I've lived in previously, both in Canberra and in Darwin, I've planted, really made an effort to plant trees that I know would be there for decades
2: wonderful.
0: To come. And I think about them all the time. I think about those plants, Rosa.
2: And they think of you, I'm sure.
0: They miss me.
2: Let's not get woo-woo about this, but gardening is such a good therapy. I am trying to go outside every morning within 10 minutes of waking up to regulate my body clock. And so my gardening now takes place much earlier than it used to. And I have found over the couple of months I've been doing this a real change. And so I because I love all things Japanese, that's the other thing, it was really interesting to hear that caller. But Shinring, I'll say it wrongly, but Yoku, which is forest bathing in Japan, has much of the same therapeutic value as gardening.
3: What is forest bathing?
2: Forest bathing, you go into the woods, into a forest, short on the ground here in suburban Adelaide, but you know, we do have trees. And the idea of the sensory touch, the breeze blowing on your face and through your hair, but your feet, and ideally one should walk barefoot through a forest, making that connection.
3: Should one be clothed?
2: Oh, it's up to you. It's up to you. I don't bathe with my clothes on. I've never thought of that. Oh, look, people have suffered enough, really. I just, you know, really.
4: Maybe not at Maori Alta, you probably better wear clothes.
2: But if you've got a lovely... I think also to get away from the noise and the bustle of the city and the conversations. You know, I find it very hard to meditate, for instance, because my mind just simply doesn't stop. But I know when I'm outside and I'm digging in the dirt and so forth, my mind does just start to breathe. My mind breathes slowly. Mm. My whole body breathes slower. My mind slows down. And, you know, for someone like me, that's really important.
4: But when you said you've changed your routine to go out and you're doing early morning in the garden to reset your body clock, how's that working out for you?
2: It's fabulous. I'm going to be one of those, you know, born-again gardeners. I know gardening has always existed, but I feel as though I've discovered it.
4: That's wonderful. That's what you want, something that you're passionate about to continually be reminded of why you love it.
2: Well, we've always had a vegetable garden, but now we're having fewer plantings because there's just two old people living at home, you know, and all your beans and tomatoes become ripe when they cost 2 and 6 pence at the market. So I'm concentrating on flowers, on beautiful therapy. Oh, and except that they do attract the bees. I'm sorry, Daniel.
3: Oh, no. Look, I love gardening. My mother used to make me do the gardening with her pretty much during autumn and winter, especially down to Lascox and Peter Engels and all of that, just picking out all the petunias, begonias and all of that. It was only that in the summer and the spring, I have to be very, very careful where I go.
4: When was the first time you got stung by a bee that made you learn that you were deathly allergic to them?
3: Well, that was when I was 14 and I got stung at a party. It was a family party, so there was a whole pile of people around. And I started to swell up and my mother bundled me in the car and drove like a demon to the hospital, whereupon when we got there, my heart had stopped and I couldn't breathe anymore.
4: That's a sure sign that you're allergic to bees.
3: So they decided that, something here that needs to be done. So, of course, I got through that, naturally.
4: Have you been stung since?
3: No. I went through the bee desensitisation program at the time that was at the hospital, and at the end of 2 years of going in every Monday and being injected and blood and all of that, my mother said, "So he's cured." And they went, "Oh, no."
4: Maybe he just won't die.
3: What was the use of that? So since then, I've really watched where I go. I've got really good reflexes. I can spot a bee at 50 paces and dodge.
4: So then in your rental, do you get to, even though the landlords pay for the gardening, which is nice, do you get to go out into the garden very much and put your feet into the grass?
3: Absolutely. Mm. Absolutely. Primarily because we try to, I mean, our landlords have said, you can do whatever you like with the place.
2: Yes.
3: You know, short of bombing it, because they love the way that we look after it. And we try and do natives and all kinds of things. And generally non-bee attracting plants, which isn't always easy. But when there's a lot of bees out there, just go, okay, well, I'm just going back inside.
2: Yes.
3: But, I mean, I love sitting in the garden and reading a book or falling asleep. Yes.
2: And here's me at planting everything that attracts bees and
3: as long as it's in your house, not mine.
2: Yes, indeed. But you know, we've got so many beautiful butterflies, and we have I've seen so many of the brown ones, the monarchs, in our garden, and it's just so exciting. So I ring people up and say, if you want to come over for a cup of tea, there's a beautiful brown monarch in my garden.
4: Oh, gorgeous.
2: It is very, very beautiful.
4: My mother-in-law looks after those monarchs because, of course, the wasps come and they lay their – I think they lay their larvae. They do something horrible.
3: Baby wasps.
4: And then the baby wasp emerges from the larvae, the caterpillar of the monarch, and then eats it from the inside. It was pretty grim. So she saves them. She's got the swan plant, and she takes in the branches into her kitchen, and she just over the years has generations of monarchs. So that when you go to her place now, because she releases them, of course, it's you like swatting them away. day. Oh, there's swarms of butterflies.
2: How gorgeous. And I bet she's a lovely, calm person. Is she calm?
4: Yes, and she loves to garden
2: and
4: as well.
2: And she loves to garden.
3: I'd love to see your garden.
2: Well, you're welcome.
4: Let's
2: you're
4: all
2: welcome.
4: Go now.
2: What's everyone doing? Why not? I'm a novice at this, but it is so beautiful, and I have noticed the change in me, and so I'm going to be a crusader. And we've just had Nature Festival, of course, with Slow Food as well, and I wrote three little tiny books. Oh, Daniel.
3: No.
2: Oh, no, please don't. What am I saying? I scribbled on a piece of paper a couple of words. I'm not an author.
3: I cook spaghetti every now and then too.
2: Uh-huh.
3: And
2: okay. Well,
3: I now have an air fryer so I can make fish fingers, but I'm not a cook.
4: There's a lovely crossover happening here between the two of you. This is 891 ABC Adelaide. This is your daily panel. So talk to me about your relationship with gardening, and maybe like Rosa is going out and getting that early morning sunrise, which, by the way, is if you go and see any doctor or clinician, psychologist about being depressed, they'll say make sure you get natural light first thing in the morning.
2: First thing in the morning. Yep. And that level of vitamin D as well, but when it's not in the middle of the day. And I know that I'm walking against the tide here. Does one walk against the tide? But anyway, swimming against the tide, because I don't think we get nearly enough natural vitamin D. And I know you have to be careful and slop all that stuff on.
4: We get tested routinely, and my son, who's like always covered and out inside and sunscreen, low in vitamin D, so you're not wrong there. Mm. Daniel, you're going on a road trip, are you?
3: Yes, we are. We're off to Melbourne. We're off to Melbourne tomorrow.
4: Oh, my.
3: Yes.
4: Shouldn't you be at home packing and planning?
3: No, that's not my job.
4: Is that why you said yes to being here today? Yes. And you told your family, this thing takes 3 or 4 hours.
3: And my darling wife said, get out of the house. And I went, guess what? Joe wants me on air. Good, go. Here's the keys. If you want to hang around and meet Tism, you do your part.
4: But you wisely understood that was definitely a pre-record as well. So the rules around the road trip.
3: Yeah.
4: What do you reckon?
3: Well, over the years, because I mean, I love road tripping. I would prefer to drive anywhere than fly. I hate flying because you're always stuck next to someone obnoxious. You're always stuck next to someone or in the vicinity of someone that water and soap is like an alien concept. Or even worse, and this is one of the rules of road trip, have decided to have a big feed of beans and black coffee before they've got on,
4: and
3: resulting in blazing saddles.
4: Yes.
3: And, you know, when you're on a road trip, you go, right, what are we having for dinner tonight? No, not having that. No cabbage. Off to the side. I just thought, you know, the rules of road tripping. Like, who picks the music when you go on a road trip?
2: Well, I like to listen to my stories on Audible.
3: Okay.
2: But when the children were little, we had Peter Coombe.
4: Oh, Peter Coombe.
2: On
4: cassette
2: a loop,
4: tape it would have been.
2: And then one day, we went down to Mount Gambier to see Stephen's side of the family, and we only had, can I say it, Patsy Bisco. Pate Biscuit, we used to call it.
3: I can beat that.
2: Yeah. Oh, what did you?
3: We went on, my mother took us up to see the family when I was little. I think I was about 8. And we had 2 cassettes. And this is back in the 70s. We had 2 cassettes to come with us. Mm. One was The Monster Mash by Bobby Boris Pickett. And the other was Having a Party by Mrs. Mills.
2: Oh.
3: And if we were naughty, guess what we were listening to for the next 4 hours straight?
2: Yes.
3: Mrs. Mills and her rollicking piano doing honky tonk.
4: We had the Chipmunks doing covers of the Beatles. So that for the longest time, and I kid you not, because it was the only album, it was a cassette, of course, and it was the only thing I listened to for pretty much my entire youth, was I thought that when I first heard the Beatles proper, that they were doing a cover of the Chipmunks, that it was in fact the other way around.
3: Slowly.
4: So, dear listeners, what are your rules around road trips? 0467 922 891. Here's a very practical piece of advice, one which I'm sure you've already considered, Daniel. For road trips, check your tyre pressures, make sure all your lights work, and plan your rest stops. Most people plan the destination, but on long drives, the stops are just as important.
3: So, you know, we don't plan rest stops.
4: Oh,
3: we know where we're coming from and we know where we're going.
2: Mm.
3: And then anything that happens between point A and point B is cheese. we don't plan it. Oh, look at that. Let's stop here. Oh, there's an op shop.
4: Yeah, nice.
3: Let's do a U-turn and get to that bookshop. So we really don't plan rest stops. What we do is we plan, okay, well, who's doing the first leg? We plan legs.
4: Yes.
3: And it's like, okay, well, who's going from here to, say, Tailbend or something? And then who's going to go from there to Border Town and then Border Town to wherever? But we just, we keep it so completely open that we can turn, drive, go wherever we want.
4: And are there disputes on your road trips, or do you get along pretty well?
3: We get along really well now. I mean, back to the music, because Linda always leaves me in charge of the music, so I make sure that I download the most weirdest, strangest things on the phone so I can play it. And, of course, my goal is to get it to the point which I go, oh, for God's sakes, will you turn that off? I've had enough.
2: And does that happen before Tail and Bend?
3: It has. Yes. Once it happened before we even got out of Glen Osmond Road.
2: Oh, no.
3: It's a beauty.
2: That's torture.
3: Yes. But the radios are always good.
2: Yes, that's true.
3: I mean, one of our favourite ones was involved radio. We were in Queensland. It was late night, and we turned on ABC, and Mark Trevorrow was doing the night show. And of course, from the moment he went hello, we knew we were in for a treat. We just kept driving. We didn't want to stop until he got off air. We had another one where it was a South African cricket match, and you could hear the stump mic, and the wicketkeeper was saying something like, it sounded like cup of tea, cup of tea, cup of tea.
4: Oh, yes.
3: And they kept saying to the, like one commentator said to the other one, what does that mean? He goes, well, I know exactly what it means, but I'm not saying it on air. But he's not being very complimentary towards the batsman.
4: I see.
3: You know,
4: Well, you reminded me when you can't turn something off for decades. I've said this before. Live in Canberra. My mum was in Wagga Wagga. My stepfather's with the RAF, and they were stationed there. So the drive is only 3 hours or something like that between Canberra and Wagga Wagga. And we would listen, my small child and I at the time, to Hitchhiker's Guide to the Galaxy, the radio presentation of the Douglas Adams story, and we listened to it so often that it became our road trip must listen to. And now Charlie's 26 and has pictures from Hitchhiker's Guide to the Galaxy tattooed on his arms because it was so seminal in the childhood. And we listened to it again when we most recently drove to Melbourne. It was fantastic. We had from Brian from Para Hills. He rang to say that he used to play George Thorogood for his two children on the 7-hour road trip. Mm. Now in their 30s and 40s, they still hate it.
3: Oh, don't blame him. But, you know, we go through the whole things of, you know, we've got to go down to the shop this afternoon when I get back to get the supplies.
4: Yes.
3: And what supplies do we get?
2: Because what do you get?
3: Well, we normally we get a loaf of bread and make sandwiches out of it, half of which we'll never eat. Bottles of drink, which we won't drink, you know, bags of
2: chips
3: and lollies, which will come back with us in five days' time. When we come back home, they'll still be there. So we always buy more than what we're going to eat.
2: But you have to have that just in case.
4: Of course.
3: Oh, yeah, emergencies.
4: It's 25 past one. We'll be back next with horror stories, or if you have good stories of lending and borrowing, I suppose. But really, I'm looking for the horror stories. That's next.
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4: 25 past one, this is your daily panel, and you're joined by Rosa Matto, foodie and leader of Slow Food, Daniel Best, who is a local author, and my name is Jo Laverty. Now, listening to Breakfast this morning, Jules had his everyday dilemma. Here was the dilemma.
14: Betty says, hi Jules, I travelled a lot and recently splashed out and bought myself an expensive hard shell suitcase. It's worth almost $1,000. But before I got the chance to use it, my sister-in-law asked to borrow it for an upcoming interstate trip. I agreed, but when she dropped it back, it was all scuffed and had a big dent in it. She shrugged and said, baggage handlers, what can you do?
4: Yeah, it's a terrible, terrible story. So it really led to us sharing other horror stories of lending things out or borrowing things and not returning them in the right condition. Rosa, have you got an example?
2: Well, I can't tell you how.

0: many books I've lost. And I always think this person will love this book and they are so lovely, they'll give it back to me. Never seen
1: Oh,
0: it again,
1: yes.
0: never. So I've,
1: Do you write your
0: yes.
1: name in the top?
0: I have been lately, but then I think, look, it's a Swedish death cleansing of my library.
1: Right. The hard way,
0: The
1: getting rid of the
0: hard
1: things
0: way.
1: that you actually really want.
0: Yes.
1: Daniel, have you loaned something or borrowed something that was ill-fated?
2: I have loaned so many things in my life that I've never seen again. I'm now at the point where I sit there, and if you came around and said, "Oh, can I borrow that?" I think, "Can I afford to lose it?" And if so, just take it. Otherwise, if it's something, a friend came around and they wanted to borrow a pair of books I've got that are signed by Bette Davis, because I'd like to read them, and I went, "I will buy you the books,
1: Yes. Can I borrow
2: unsigned.
1: your
2: You're
1: precious?
2: not borrowing my Bette Davis signed books."
0: No.
2: So I look at it, if it's something that I really want to keep and I never want to lose, and it doesn't have to be expensive, it could just be something personal. I go, "No, you can't borrow it.
1: No.
2: I'll buy you one. I'll give it to you."
1: Yeah, I
2: But
1: think that's the way to do it. It's a nice compromise
0: But if
1: there.
0: you broke something, Daniel, you'd replace it, wouldn't you?
2: Well, I can't replace Bette Davis.
0: No, sadly, no one can now.
1: Deb Tribe had this horror story. I hope you don't mind me telling it, Deb. So she was saying she was borrowing a moving trolley, one of those moving trolleys from a neighbor. She borrowed it because she couldn't afford, she was doing her own moving. It was times were tough, so she wasn't going to pay for a professional remover, doing it herself. She left this piece of equipment on the patio for like 90 seconds, just enough time to go to the toilet. And in that time, when she got back, the moving trolley had been stolen. And so Deb, being the good citizen that she is, good neighbor, good friend, went and bought a brand new one, which cost $600, which was slightly more than what it was probably going to cost to hire someone to help her do the moving in the first place. So that's, and she had a couple of stories like that actually, where she's done the right thing, something's been lost or damaged and had to replace it, but it cost a lot more money than buying the thing itself in the first place. So if you, dear listener, have examples, by the way, either of your relationship to your garden or your road trip rules or your loaning and borrowing horror stories, 0467 922 891. Is there any final thoughts from either of you? Have you got events that you want to promote, Rosa?
0: Slow food. Go to our website. We are having our annual general meeting on the 17th of October, and you can buy our little booklets, the one that I scribbled in the margins
1: Enamored
0: of.
1: booklets. And Daniel?
2: I'm off to the Make Festival in Melbourne, which is basically paper cuts, same as what paper cuts is here, but they're now doing it in Melbourne, but different people. And from there, I'm still tossing and turning as to which of the three or four books now that I want to finish. Although I think Opie Heggie is certainly coming out into the lead.
1: It's wonderful to spend some time with both of you. Thank
2: Thank
1: you
2: you.
1: very much. See you later, Rosa Matto and Daniel Beth. Look out for Daniel's books. They are excellent. Louise Lovely, Australia's first Hollywood movie star. Terror Down Under, it's brilliant. And The Rise of Image Comics. It's just about 1:30.

0: This is Afternoons with Joe Laverty, 891 ABC Adelaide, South Australia and Broken Hill.
1: Hello, it is 1:30. Guess who is coming to town?
2: Break the stop sign. Break the stop sign. Break the stop sign.
1: If you're a middle-aged Australian who loved homegrown music, then TISM was definitely in your CD stacker. They are coming to Adelaide. I had a chat with them, which I sensibly pre-recorded because they're TISM and they can't be trusted. The conversation went all over the place, including a question of how often people tear off their trademark stage ski masks.
3: Talking of disappointment, unmasking is the ultimate disappointment with TISM. Like, you know, we are just the most normal, middle-class, older men that you can imagine.
1: Lies. Hear the full, heavily edited chat with TISM after 2:00.

0: Mamas and Papas, California Dreamin' on 891 ABC Adelaide, South Australia and Broken Hill. A text here says, Tism played at Memorial Drive in July 2026. Very good. At the Beer and Barbecue Festival, what was it like? Someone just sent the message, Greg, the stop sign. I did read an article written by Al Newstead for Double J on the ABC News webpage. So this is the first year in decades that Tism has started to tour, and they are coming to Adelaide. And apparently, according to this article, and it's an ABC News article, so I have no reason to doubt it, they kind of launched at the Sydney Opera House, and some untold tens of thousands of dollars was done in damage because the fans were jumping all over the chairs and so on. Tism even provided the receipt that they had to pay back all this money to get the Sydney Opera House back into working order after their gig. Anyway, they are going to be with you after 2 o'clock. I hope you can stay with me for that.
1: Evenings with Spence Denny.
2: Mark Lawrence, Professor of Ecological Nutrition. Just how many ingredients are potentially in what we call convenient food?
3: The distinguishing feature about ultra-processed foods is that they're basically not foods that you pick from a tree or grow in a field or make from raw ingredients in your kitchen. They've got these ingredients and so on in them that you wouldn't find normally in your kitchen. These foods are primarily made in factories.
1: Evenings with Spence Denny.
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0: Earlier in the week, there was a public talk being hosted by SA Genealogy Society featuring medical historian Maggie Bolt. Now, Maggie was talking about her research into patients who were admitted with epilepsy into what were then known as lunatic asylums here in Adelaide. If you've got epilepsy, or a loved one has epilepsy, I know that you would be aghast to think that it would ever lead anyone into a lunatic asylum. But this is what was being researched by Maggie. And in doing so, she found a familiar picture not only of asylum life, but part of her own story that her family had passed down. Maggie's with you now. Just start with looking at epilepsy.

0: your focus on epilepsy in places like Adelaide and the Parkside Lunatic Asylums. What drew you to this subject?
1: Oh, hi, Joe. Yes, it was originally from my family story. I was aware that I had a great uncle who had had epilepsy and had spent most of his life in the Yorkshire lunatic asylums. And I thought, that's interesting. According to my grandmother, they were just there. He was just there because of the seizures he was having. Why was that? And that really was what kicked off my interest in the research. But when I did the masters, I focused on South Australia.
0: So, tell me about South Australia and if you had epilepsy back in the day, what did people think it was?
1: Well, people knew it was epilepsy. It's got a very long historic descriptions. People did understand the seizures, and certainly back in time, there was a lot of stigma attached to it. And in other countries where it could be thought as a possession by the devil or things like that. However, what I found was that in the South Australian asylums, where 10%, by the way, of the asylum residents had epilepsy, that the story was quite different to what I had imagined. I thought that they were being locked away out of sight, so that people wouldn't see them. But in fact, the 19th century asylums were much more, I wouldn't say pleasant, but much more reasonable places for people to be, and the only places for people to be when there were other problems associated with epilepsy. And so when people weren't getting, these days you've got medication that will, for most people, or at least some people, will help with the seizures. That wasn't really available apart from some very crude bromides. And what happened with the persistent seizures was that it developed into dementia. Parts of the brain, were so badly affected that these patients had dementia, and that's the care that they needed. Just as today, we put our old folk into homes when they have dementia.
0: So, when you say 10% of residents in this particular institution had epilepsy, that sounds like a huge number, but probably there were those other comorbilities, if is that right? Morbidities.
1: And when I looked overseas, when I looked in the UK, in America, elsewhere in Australasia, 10% was about the right number for people with epilepsy in the asylums in the 19th century. And yes, it was always comorbidities. Some people would have had other problems from birth, shall we say, congenital problems that were also associated with epilepsy. So between those and dementia, they were the majority. I mean, there were other reasons. There were men that would come in with alcohol abuse problems, which is also linked to epilepsy, and they would be put on restrictive diet, better diets, no alcohol, and they'd recover. There were a lot of people that entered for the final days in the terminal stages of tertiary syphilis, for instance, who would also have epileptic seizures, and they would almost always die very quickly. So there were a whole range of reasons why people went in.
0: And you said that what you discovered was that perhaps life within these institutions was probably more humane. I suppose that's me using putting words into your mouth, but perhaps more humane than what we might think. What was life like for somebody who were in these institutions?
1: It was nothing like the 18th century madhouses, which I think people have carried that idea forward, where a lot of people were chained up often, or tied up. There was this quite novel idea towards the end of the 18th, early 19th century, that to undo the chains was a good idea, and that maybe if you treated people with kindness, they might recover. And there was this a new treatment, this new idea called moral therapy or moral treatment, that if you improve the environment, that might also help people to recover. You know, so it was in a sense an environmental treatment. And when they got in there, they were expected to, so for instance, they were expected to have better clothing, they were fed, they had their beds would be changed. You know, they would be cared for in the sense that you don't really think of with the previous madhouses. And there weren't medications, so this was really all they had.
0: On 891 ABC Adelaide, South Australia and Broken Hill, this is Maggie Bolt, who is a medical historian and recently gave a public speech for SA Genealogy Society about the Parkside Lunatic Asylums and the Adelaide Lunatic Asylums, in particular reference to people with epilepsy who were there. And in your research, did you find that the note-taking of those who lived and worked there at the time, is that good? Is that good enough for an historian?
1: The notes weren't bad. I think the notes I got for my great uncle from the UK were possibly more thorough. But because there were so many patients, there were around 600 patients, you could garner a reasonable overview of what was happening by amalgamating those notes. Some people would have more thorough notes than others, but there was a lot of information. And doctors would, over time, maybe a little bit more would be added. But they weren't, my great uncles went on for pages, whereas these tended to be no more than 2 pages at the most.
0: How was it that you were able to get those notes? I've tried to get some historical notes from my great grandmother, also in Yorkshire, and they're so well guarded that you're not even allowed to ask for them for 100 years or something like that. There's some ridiculous amount of time that you have to wait before you can get them. How were you able to get
1: That's
0: them?
1: absolutely right. I could prove my familial link with my great uncle for the ones in Yorkshire if you wanted to do, you know, for your own family connection. But in South Australia, I was limited with the 100-year rule, so I only went up to 1913.
0: And what about what other conditions? So you've mentioned alcoholism was something that people were presented with, and syphilis. What else would people be presented with in these institutions here in Adelaide?
1: Well, obviously, I was only looking at the patients that had a tick for epilepsy, and the other patients that it's a great deal that could still be explored. Of the ones that I looked at, you'd see people coming from the mines with lead poisoning that would also cause epilepsy. As I say, congenital problems from birth. So you'd have very young children being sent from, not usually from home. It was usually if they'd already gone into like the McGill Industrial School, for instance, or were already in the in the destitute asylum, and they couldn't cope, they would send them through to the asylum. So in terms of other problems, you know, that's for other people to do the research.
0: Yeah. Sounds like
1: And
0: there would be enough if you want to
1: oh,
0: do more research into
1: there
0: that.
1: is a huge volume of information in those books.
0: Being a medical historian, do you have to really zone in on the one thing that you want to research, like epilepsy, in this particular time and place?
1: It depends what your story is, really. I mean, I've looked at, for instance, polio in South Australia in the 1930s, between the wars, and smallpox, which wasn't in South Australia, in the 19th century, in South Australia. So it's odd to say that I wrote about smallpox that wasn't even here. So it depends what angle you're really going for, whether you're looking at the politics, you know, the legal changes. There's all sorts of ways of approaching questions of illness. It isn't all about the patient and the disease itself, but around the social conditions, the political, the legal conditions.
0: Last time I spoke about polio, we had so many people whose families were affected in some way by polio in South Australia. What was it about that particular disease that piqued your interest?
1: Well, we had the Bothe brothers, of course, who devised, some people call it the iron lung. They hadn't created the iron lung, but they came up with a much cheaper prototype that was basically plywood. And that idea was picked up by somebody in England who decided it was such a good idea he'd distribute it around the world. And of course, this was in the period just before vaccinations. So, you know, there was a significant problem with people who couldn't breathe. And so that was a really good point at which to examine a disease. And South Australia, well, for instance, I found it quite interesting that when they were trying to use these bits of equipment to keep the people alive to breathe, if there was a power failure, they used to call the prisoners from Yatala to hand pump air into these people's lungs. It was a very
0: Oh
1: interesting
0: gosh.
1: time. Yeah, no.
0: Is that a commonly known story?
1: Oh, I don't know.
0: I've never heard that before, Maggie.
1: So that was what piqued my interest. Yeah, it was
0: How
1: called
0: do
1: the
0: they hand
1: prisoners.
0: pump the can you describe
1: Well,
0: the
1: for a very
0: construct?
1: long period of time, yes, I suppose. Yeah, with bellows, I suppose.
0: Are there photographs of this? Please say there are.
1: Oh, I can't remember. No, I don't know. No, I don't think there are of when the prisoners came in, but it was documented.
0: Glory, that's it. Fancy that. That'd probably be a good day out for someone who's normally in confinement at a Yatala
1: Just
0: prison to go and.
1: doing hard labor, yes, absolutely.
0: But it's exercise and you feel like you're probably doing something good. I've already got a text message saying, what an amazingly interesting person you're speaking to. I agree. What other stories do you bust out at dinner parties, Maggie, that make people go, are you for real?
1: No. Oh, now I'm floored. I'm absolutely floored. Look, I self-published a book last year, which was I was very, very lucky to get a scholarship from the History Council of South Australia to go and study early medical problems in colonial South Australia. And I pulled a loads and loads of information out from the State Library of South Australia archives and put them all together into a book called Frontier Medicine. So that was between 1836 and 1856. And it just showed what the early colonists were going through, I suppose, but specifically in terms of their health and welfare.
0: Could you give an example of what kind of medicines they were relying on at that time?
1: Well, one of the major problems that they had when they first turned up, you'd probably be aware of this, was eye infections. And nobody really knew because, of course, this is in the period before germ theory was around. So nobody was quite sure that they were being spread by germs. So they would imagine it was, you know, they were saying it was the dust, it was the sunlight, it was insects. You know, I mean, they were constantly trying to work out what was going on. Other major problems, of course, were accidents. People falling into fires or people's guns going off, people falling off horses was significant. And then, of course, there were, you know, children getting diseases and, you know, the lamentations of their parents as they went through these events was palpable, especially when generally people will say that life was cheap back in the day. But you can tell from the agony that that people went through that it wasn't that cheap. People still mourned deeply the loss of a child.
0: We have a guest that we love to go to. His name's John Raybone. He has this fabulous memory going back 90, I think he's 90 something. And he had a brother, a younger brother at the time, and I can't remember what the problem was, the disease or the condition. But the way to treat it, I want to say maybe something like polio. The way to treat it was that his brother had to live in a wooden frame So arms and legs
1: That
0: stretched
1: could have
0: out.
1: been polio. Yeah, they used to put them in splints.

0: But this one was one where he had to lie down and he was living in this wooden frame and they kind of wheeled him around the house from place to place wherever he needed to be. And he had to live like that for months, even maybe 12 months, I think, if I recall correctly.
1: Yeah, that was one line of thinking about the best way to treat children with polio was to put them in these armors, if you like. It wasn't the only one. There was, trying to think of the name of the nurse, that she wasn't really a nurse, but she decided to have a different approach to polio, and she used massage and got people to work the limbs that, you know, were failing because of polio. And of course, because she wasn't properly qualified, there was a lot of poo-pooing about whether she was right or not. Some people followed her. She was much more popular in America. So it's interesting that, you know, it wasn't... So some people were putting them in frames and other people were thinking, well, actually massage and manipulation might be more helpful.
0: Yes. And I think John actually was saying that they would have to massage his brother, and his brother got out of the frame and I think went on to live a relatively normal life. Just going back to the eye infections, Maggie Bolt, what were they? Do you know, aside from just germy eyes, was it something in particular?
1: I really don't like to put diagnoses on descriptions of older diseases, but I imagine it was an infection that probably was spread through insects.
0: But certainly not the sunlight.
1: Certainly not the sunlight, and probably not the dust. So another person that I'm writing about at the moment, who was the first colonial surgeon, Thomas Cotter, and he used silver nitrate to fix people's eyes. And it's interesting that that is still silver and nitrates are still used as antibacterial bandages.
0: That's so, right.
1: You know, he was probably onto something.
0: Yes. And in fact, I remember reading some research only a few years ago where they had just realised the medical benefits of silver in bandages for people who go and serve overseas. So all that their undies and whatever else have got silver iodes all the way through them to stop getting crotch rot or whatever. Did you say his name was Dr. Cotter?
1: Cotter, Thomas Young Cotter.
0: Cotter.
1: Technically, I'm in the middle of a book about him and the second colonial surgeon, who was James Nash, who you've probably heard of in terms of James Nash House.
0: Well, but fascinating to speak with you, Maggie. Thank you so much for allowing us so much of your time.
1: Okay, thank you.
0: Bye-bye. Maggie Bolt, medical historian. This text says, what an amazingly interesting person. Yes, absolutely. This text says, Hampstead, which was just referenced there by Maggie, was built as the hospital to look after people with polio and infectious diseases. They have a museum with an iron lung there. Another one says, just listening to your guest, the Streaky Bay Museum actually had an original iron lung on display made of plywood. Quite confronting to look at. And this one on 0467 922 891, Rob Lynn's book on the history of health care in South Australia is fascinating. My phone number is 1300 222 891. Scott's given me a call. You're in Riverton, Scott. What did you want to add to the conversation?
2: Good afternoon, Joe, and good afternoon to your listeners. I was just ringing in regards to, I guess, mysteries or unexpected things that have turned up in the effects of people that have passed in your family. I have in my possession an original World War One victory medal, which was awarded to one of the very first enlistments from South Australia in August 1914, and would love to track down the descendants to be able to reunite them with that medal. It is an original, as I say. So, yeah, just something that's quite interesting in my keeping.
0: Can you share some of the details if someone is looking for some clues as to whether or not it might be part of their family?
2: Yeah, certainly. So he was a private that served in the 10th Battalion. His regimental number was 686, making him a really early enlistment. His initials were J.A.E. Anderson. And I believe he may have worked for the railways, which might have a connection with my great-grandfather, who also served during the First World War in Gallipoli and on the Western Front as well, but in a different battalion, in the 27th, not the 10th.
0: Okay, I'll put you back on hold, Scott, so that we can...

perhaps get some photographs so that we can put it online. That's the wonderful thing for you to make sure it goes back to whoever this person's descendants might be. It's a few minutes away from the latest in the news. And after that, Tism, heavily edited, but a ripping conversation. Had to be heavily edited, as you would understand. I hope you can stay with me for that. If you've got a Tism story, by the way, and I am getting lots of Tism stories coming through, you can send them on 0467 922 891.

0: Epic guitar solo there for Toto. Hold the line on 891 ABC Adelaide, South Australia and Broken Hill. After the news, which is upon us, there are three great South Australian towns vying for the title of our state's agricultural town of the year 2026. So think about all the towns that you've been to that might be a contender as the town of the year, the state's agricultural town of the year. And after the news, we'll find out which one, which town will win the crown of our state's agricultural town of the year 2026. And stay with us because it's time for...
1: Break the stop sign.
0: After the news.
2: If it's being talked about in your community...
3: We've been watching this build up in the Lyell McEwen Hospital now for a couple of weeks, and I think it's just reaching flashpoint in that particular emergency department unless something's done quickly.
2: It's on 891 ABC Adelaide.
4: Good afternoon, Richard Davies with ABC News. Former SAMP Nick McBride, who's facing assault charges against his wife, says he will continue to fight to clear his name. The former member for MacKillop in the state's southeast appeared in the Adelaide Magistrates Court this morning, where his home detention conditions were eased to allow him to consume alcohol, take trips to the supermarket and exercise outdoors. Outside court, Mr. McBride told the media that he can fully appreciate that people opt to go back to jail because it's easier than complying with onerous bail conditions. He added that he's going to see the case through to the end and make sure that he is seen as innocent rather than guilty. South Australia's ambulance union says it doesn't want another month of record ramping. Patients spent 5,507 hours ramped last month, down from a record high of 5,891 hours in August. The union's General Secretary, Paul Eckelboom, says some Priority 3 patients had to wait between 4 and 20 hours last night.

0: budget neutral. Net overseas migration would be reduced to 100,000 for 2 years before increasing to 160,000 in the fourth year. The number of temporary visa holders would be reduced by 650,000 over 4 years. Senator Canavan says costings underpinning the proposal will be released ahead of the next election.
1: We will do analysis of an impact on the broader economy when we have all of our policies out there. We're very confident this is what is needed for our country right now, because we should get our temporary population things back roughly to where they are before COVID.
0: The legal team behind a landmark High Court ruling says it will have national implications for fossil fuel projects approvals. The High Court has found planning authorities are required to consider the emissions caused by burning fossil fuels overseas when approving projects. Three of the five judges ruled in favour of a Hunter Valley community group, which appealed against the expansion of the Mount Pleasant mine in Muswellbrook. The group's lawyer, Elaine Johnson, says it will force projects to take responsibility for global emissions.
2: What this case does, and the High Court of Australia, which is our apex court, has said, is that we can't simply rely on global, international agreements and mechanisms to satisfy our own responsibilities and obligations.
0: The head of the Commonwealth Bank expects house prices to continue to soften well into 2027. The bank had forecast a fall of around 9% overall, even before the September interest rate increase. And Matt Common expects that figure to be revised following quarterly inflation data and the next Reserve Bank decision on Melbourne Cup Day. Mr. Common says the correction is no major surprise.
3: Of course, people watch house prices very closely. The majority of Australian household assets and wealth, house prices fell by just over 8% in 2022-2023, and of course would be up something in the order of 60% over 7 years.
0: The American actor Eva Marie Saint has died aged 102. She won an Oscar in the 1950s for her first movie, On the Waterfront, and starred opposite Cary Grant in the Alfred Hitchcock thriller North by Northwest. She won an Emmy for the 1990 miniseries People Like Us and had roles in Superman Returns and Winter's Tale. One of soccer's greatest ever players, Lionel Messi, has made his final international appearance. He scored a penalty in front of a packed stadium in Buenos Aires, leading Argentina to a 3-0 win against Benin. The 39-year-old's career spans 21 years, 126 goals, two Copa America titles and a World Cup championship. After the final whistle, tens of thousands of fans jumped and sang in the stands. Taking a look at South Australia's weather now, a dry and mostly sunny day is expected throughout. Port Lincoln's heading for 21, Port Pirie 27, Renmark 23, Mount Gambier 19, Broken Hill 24. Adelaide, a fine and sunny afternoon, a top of 23 is forecast. It's currently 20.2 in the city. Tomorrow, sunny and 28, then showers on Friday with 24. 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
7: 3,000 young fish going into the reservoir. Is that an exciting number, Asher?
8: Yeah, 2,800 went in at the yearling size. The biggest went over 5.5 kilos and one of them actually got caught today. So the record's being done.
6: Joe Laverty.
7: Just after 5 past 5, I have your song quiz in a moment. And then guess who is coming to town?
9: Greg the Stop Sign.
7: If you are a middle-aged Australian who loves homegrown music, TISM was almost definitely on your CD player, in your car or in your bedroom, whatever the case may be. They are coming to Adelaide. They've already been actually in South Australia by the look of it. Someone said they played Memorial Drive in July at the Beer and Barbecue Festival. This is the first time they've played in decades. Decades and decades. And I have had a chat with them. I'm looking forward to sharing with you. This story is an absolute doozy. Mark from Henley Beach says, at my friend Damien's funeral several years ago, the full

0: Catholic Mass with trimmings, for most of the service on a large screen behind the priest was a photograph of the Adelaide Oval scoreboard. And there on the lower left-hand side was the TISM song, the Greg the Stop Sign song, using the scoreboard letters, of course. Very possibly, most mourners had absolutely no idea of the significance of that photo. TISM, of course, being one of Damien's favourite bands, says Mark. Well, I've pre-recorded this chat with TISM because there was no way I was going to trust them live to air. I wish I'd had that story to share. I'll email them that story, Mark, just to make sure that they know that story. Your song quiz in a moment, as I said. And three great Australian towns are vying for the title of our state's Agricultural Town of the Year 2026. What does it take to be the Agricultural Town of the Year for the whole state? And I'm sure you probably have an idea of which one it should be. These awards have been going for some time now, 2019, which doesn't sound like that long ago, but that's, I'm pretty sure by my maths, 7 years ago they've been doing this. And it recognises SA towns that excel in agricultural practices and also just great places to live and to work. So if you think you know which three are up there and which should be definitely number one, you can text me on 0467 922 891. All right, here's your song quiz. It's 0.5 of a second. Have it again. What is that song? If you think you know, 0467 922 891.
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0: This text from Sean in Mount Gambier says, "Let's go TISM!" For everyone complaining about the state of road behaviour lately, Greg the Stop Sign is a pertinent reminder and should be played in full, please, says Sean in Mount Gambier. They are ARIA award-winning chart toppers, described by Double J's Al Newsted as being arguably Australia's biggest ever cult act. They are TISM. Have you ever seen them? It's mind-boggling and insane every time they perform. It's a seven-piece band who wore absurd costumes and balaclavas to hide their identities, which they kept secret for all this time. Some say because they were public servants. Others say because they were teachers. Whatever they are, they bring utter chaos and joy and are currently on their first tour in 30 years. So again, knowing what I was in for, I have pre-recorded an interview ahead of their Adelaide show for your enjoyment.
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2: Hello, Joe. I'm Humphrey.
1: Now, before we start, we want to make this extremely clear. We want no mention of our gig dates, no mention of where we're playing, and no mention of where you can buy tickets. No back announcements, nothing at all, nothing on social media. We are doing a publicity tour, and the whole point is we don't want any publicity that results in ticket sales, Joe. Okay. I'd like you to agree to those terms before we start.
3: I am already crossing out the notes that I have to Perfect. Give it a big spruik at the end of the conversation.
1: We are playing in Adelaide. We just don't want to tell... Well, we don't want to use the publicity to tell people where we're playing or how to buy tickets because we quite like our tour manager, but we just love the look on his face when we tell him we're going to do a publicity tour and not mention where to buy tickets nor where we're playing. There's a sort of art in that, Joe.
3: But I can't see problems. How is anyone going to figure out where you're playing? There is such demand to come and see Dism now you're back. How are they going to get the information they need?
2: It's important to not be there, Joe. That's what we're trying to say. You know, the ultimate, I think, expression of gratitude for the existence of TISM is to not turn up. And there's also the FOMO effect, which, you know, I have gone on record several times as saying that not going to a TISM show and regretting it is a far more pleasurable emotional experience than actually being there.
1: And regretting it even more.
3: You say that, but I'm going to share with you some stories of

0: people who've seen you at an outdoor gig at Canberra Uni. One of them stripped down to just his mask and sneakers, climbed to the top of the brick wall, then turned to the audience and did the helicopter. This one says in Sydney, one of them climbed the lighting rig on the ceiling like he was a gibbon, hand over hand along the poles. Then security dudes came and caught him when he dropped about 5 metres into the audience. This is an experience not to be missed.
1: Yeah, I just sort of want to correct that. These are lovely anecdotes, but I do want to correct a single point about the Canberra one, about doing the helicopter. It wouldn't have been a helicopter, Joe. I think it would have been more a sort of a single-engine Cessna piloted by a man with a gambling problem. Any kind of... I just don't want you to infer any kind of sexual allure relating to tism, because it really is a very sexless experience.
0: Oh, I don't know that doing the helicopter has any sexual allure,
1: yes,
0: I've got to say.
1: True.
0: It was memorable because another friend has actually said exactly the same thing. 1993, big day out, and then you played at Stonefest at University of Canberra. A couple all took their gear off except for the masks and ran around. But also apparently someone pulled off the mask. Now, this is sacrilege. How many times have people tried to unmask you?
2: Well, all the time, Joe, all the time. Talking of, disappointment, unmasking is the ultimate disappointment with tism. Like, you know, we are just the most normal, middle-class, older men that you can imagine. We're only doing this tour, you know, the whole point of this tour is to get the last kids through private school, and then the next step in the band is probably knockdown rebuild, go to a little unit, invest the money that you sell from the other half of the knockdown rebuild. We have a completely quotidian life. You know, when you meet a professional musician, when we look at those professional musicians, have you had this experience, Joe, when you've tried to do some sort of hardware sort of job around the home and you're just really hopeless and you get a proper tradie in?
0: Yes.
2: And the tradie just looks at you like, what have you been doing?
0: Yeah, you know, made everything worse. Yeah.
2: Yeah, boom, boom. That's what happens when we meet a professional musician. we are the amateur hour of rock, I tell you.
1: I always love the sort of moment of disappointment when, that sort of post-gig schmoozing, when, celebrities crash through the band room door and see the members of TISM. There's just that flicker, that sort of split second moment where they're caught unawares by the sheer blandness, the blancness of TISM without costume on. You know, Truman Capote wanted to hang out with us, and we didn't see him again after that.
0: On 891 ABC Adelaide, TISM are coming. Well, I can't say anything more about where they're going to be, when they're going to be here, but they will be in Adelaide at one point. Ron and Humphrey are with you right now. I can't help but notice that you've had a name change. It's no longer TISM, it's TISM. But what is with the TSIM name change? Because it's all on all your posters, of course.
2: No, it's just a throwaway joke, Joe. Well, you know that. Come on, like, it's just a one-off joke that we thought of in about 5 minutes and now we've been stuck with it for 3 months. This is part of the reason why we don't want people to come to our gigs. We'll just get found out.
1: Human error, really. Not enough of it in this world at the moment. Everything's just too good.
0: Was it human error?
1: Well, yeah, absolutely. I mean, no one would ever come up with an idea like that deliberately, would they?
2: Not that you'd ever admit to it.
1: No.
0: And it's not possible to reverse the error? What kind of human error?
2: Joe,
0: if you
2: continue with these hard-hitting questions, we're going to ban the ABC from our press conferences, all right?
0: You wouldn't be the first.
2: Yeah, exactly. Like, you know, it's just because you guys have objective facts, done your research and stuff, there's no reason why you should step on sovereign citizens like TISM, who will scroll until we get facts that we like, Joe. So I'm just telling you, you're walking on thin ice here.
0: Well, here's a question that's not controversial at all. So I've shared with you some of the great memories of TISM fans. What are some of your most memorable gigs?
2: We played a tour of gaming rooms that no one noticed and stuff. Like, we did the great gaming rooms of outer suburbs. We went from pokey barn to pokey barn and stuff, and we were playing in the corner, and we do use a drum machine, and we got the drum machine's hi-hat to exactly syncopate with the ping of the pokey machine jackpots, that was a superb technical achievement. I think that was a highlight.
0: Did that make everybody who was on the machines, did that make them think that I've won because of that constant ringing of the jackpot?
2: No, you know people on pokey machines, they don't notice anything. They're in their own world.
0: So
2: gaming.
0: No one noticed you. No one noticed that you that Tism was playing
2: no
0: there.
2: One, no,
1: which
2: no.
1: is why it was so great. You know.
2: Yeah, exactly.
0: exactly what
2: isn't
0: you
2: it,
0: wanted.
2: Isn't it good that word gaming for those that you know, gaming? Do you think these people look like they're gaming? It looks to me like they're wearing catheters and urinating in it so they don't lose their spot at the pokey machine. I mean, unless you're a certain sort of person, that's hardly a game. What a disgraceful euphemism gaming room is. Mm-hmm. Don't get me started, Joe.
0: I'll bring it back then. I did have a mate who just wants to know how you stay so aerobically fit.
1: Oh, well, you know, you alluded to it before that there is a sort of a generational passing on, a bit much like the Phantom. So, you know, we're obviously sixth and seventh versions. Not that I'm suggesting we're in any way aerobically fit, but a lot of it is done by teams of songwriters and AI.
2: Look, Joe, we did play one gig at an outer suburban disco in London in 1996. So we flew all the way to London, got the train out to Surbiton, ran on stage in balaclavas and played a whole set of Aussie rock to what I would consider to be the most supercilious, sneering group of English ponces I've ever seen. That gig was a total abject failure. That does stay in my mind. That was like, you know, when you're dying on stage, you go past the point of mortification and you begin to enjoy it. Actually, rather like this interview now that I'm thinking about it.
0: Thank you very much for the great review. I feel like that's what you're aiming for, just maybe replicating that experience by don't give away the location, don't give away the time, don't tell anyone where we're going to be. We would like to sit in that failure of
1: yeah,
0: no one
1: that's
0: showing
1: correct.
0: Up.
1: Yeah, beyond the point where, yeah, you know, if we keep the aerobic metaphor going, they're well past the lactic acid moment, which is when all your sort of endurance runners crap on about. But we're well past that. We're at the fecal matter down the leg moment.
2: Oh, that's, yeah, high rocks.
1: That's
0: yes.
1: where we sit.
2: Joe, you probably can't say this on air, but is there any, like, you know, what's the sort of, we can't say what's the worst pub in Adelaide, can we? Can you point us towards a suburb where you think they've got a gaming room that would be like one of the levels of Dante's Hell? Because we would like to do a secret pop-up surprise gig at that gaming room.
0: I will have to get back to you on that.
2: ABC courage falls to the ground.
0: I will have to reveal my ignorance. I've never been into a gaming room in Adelaide.
1: What you're missing out.
0: Someone will be able to text me now, 0467 922 891.
1: Yeah, here we go.
0: For the worst gaming room to send Tism to for a mystery gig.
2: Which one would it be?
1: Great.
0: Another question from a listener. How many balaclavas have you had stolen off you over the years?
2: Many, many, many. There are many. Like, you know, Joe, we are outer suburban boys. That was the whole genesis of Tism. There was an in Melbourne, there was an inner city type of band that had your arty, unenthusiastic, sort of I am so concerned with my art and my sensibility that I live in my own world. There definitely was a coterie of bands that received critical acclaim and but in a sort of a only within a small, obscure milieu. This has changed a bit now. And we would come in from the outer suburbs and talk about football and intersections of desolate outer suburban highways. I'm going to get back to balaclavas, I promise. And so there was a sort of bond between us and our audience. And I think the anonymity really helps that because we truly have no experience different to your normal outer suburban person, except for that 60 minutes on stage. So people do love the balaclavas. They're like little icons. There's a connection that between us and the audience. Like, people have started turning up to the gigs dressed as Tism.
0: It's very confusing.
2: Yeah, it is. It is confusing. But there is, yeah, a million balaclavas stolen. It's more a badge of honour that you've got a Tism. You know, you can muck us around like that. You know what it's like, Joe? This is what it's very like is a footy change room. Oh, my God. You should see our costumes after a gig. It's disgusting. It's disgusting. The more we sweat and the more we put in effort, we never try and disguise it. That's what it's like at our show. That's what it's like backstage. That's what our costumes are like. They're ripped off. They're sweaty. They're gross.
0: Well, no one will ever know what it's like at a show because I'm not going to be able to give the time, date or venue. Ron and Humphrey from Tism, it's just weird to talk to you. Thank you so much.
1: Great thank job. You, Joe.
0: What a hoot. Within seconds of that interview playing, this text came through saying they're cracking me up already. Another text on 0467 922891 says, Tism at Heaven in the 90s, what a show. Someone else said, I've heard the acronym stands for This Is Serious Mum. Is that correct? That's also what I've heard, so I'm going to say yes. Trucker Pete says, such a pity they're so serious. Classic interview, Joe. Thank you, Trucker Pete. Lynn says, OMG, I love these guys. Excellent segment. Thank you, Lynn. Another one says, I saw Tism earlier in the year at the Gov. It was a practice gig for the current tour. They were so unfit that I honestly thought that one of them was going to have a heart attack and die on stage. Well, hopefully, if that was earlier in the year and it was a practice gig for... They've been in a lot of places now. Hopefully, they've had a bit more aerobic exercise and they're going to be fine. Maybe they're in better shape than they've ever been before. Thank you for the text, 0467 922891. That's right. Sorry, Vincent says, yes, I think that it does stand for This Is Serious Mum. That's the idea. Who knows? I mean, who knows what comes out of their mouth, what's true and what's not. It's 23 past 2 on 891 ABC Adelaide, South Australia and Broken Hill. By the way, if you do want to go to the Tism gig, it is on Friday, October 16. That's not this Friday, next Friday, playing at the Hindley Street Music Hall. It's coming up to 25 past 2.
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5: Police Commissioner and soon His Excellency, the Governor of South Australia, Grant Stevens. Congratulations.
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5: When were you first asked? 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
3: 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You're with Joe Laverty. Joe Laverty. 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
0: Thank you, Jeff from Peary, who says, thank you, I love Tism. That was excellent radio, says Jeff in Peary. Thank you. It's 25 past 2. There are three agricultural towns in South Australia that are vying to win the crown of the State Agricultural Town of the Year for this year. Now, have a think. There's lots of beautiful parts of our state that would be very worthy finalists for this award. Have a think who you think they might be. And right after Paul Simon, we'll find out who the top three are. Here with Joe Laverty, 891 ABC Adelaide, South Australia and Broken Hill.

0: I love that song. Paul Simon, Graceland. It's 2:30. Let's have a go at your song quiz. It's 0.5 of a second. What is it? Margaret Heathpool wants to know whether it's Savage Garden, To the Moon and Back. No, I love that song as well. No, that's not right. Peter at Eden Hills thinks it might be Shake It Off by Taylor Swift. Also no. John at Aberfoyle Park asks, is it Under Pressure, Queen and David Bowie? Ah, that's getting closer. That's not right. Now have another listen. If you think you know what it is, at this stage, I don't think we have a winner. So if you think, oh, that's too easy, I know exactly what it is, you could be the sole winner of the song quiz today. Quite the title. So text me 0467 922 891.
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0: It's 2:30. Three great South Australian towns are vying for the title of our state's Agricultural Town of the Year 2026. These have been going since 2019, and the award recognises SA towns that excel in agricultural practices and are also great places to live and work. Now, we all know wonderful towns in South Australia like that, but there are a final three, and they are Burra, Cummins and Wakery have been chosen from the top 10 towns by a panel of independent judges. Burra, a historic mining town located in the mid-north, about 160 k's northeast of Adelaide. And Barbara Button is with the Regional Council of Goyder. How proud are you being in the top three, Barb?
3: We're very proud, Joe. Thank you very much. It's actually our second year. We were also in the top three in 2024 as well. So we're hoping that this year is our year.
0: So you fly very close to

0: the sun in terms of how great you are. You have an incredible mining history, of course. Can you tell us a little bit about that?
1: Yeah, we obviously we have the Australian Cornish mining site. So we had the Cornish miners who settled and did Cornish copper mining in 1845. So we still have many of those sites here, and we were recently put on the Australian World Heritage tentative listing as well in 2025. So quite significant in its history, but also we have a really strong agricultural history as well, which we're just as proud of.
0: What's involved in your ag?
1: We have, I guess, we're self-proclaimed the Merino Capital of the World, which has been a title that we've used for a very long time as well. But I guess we have a lot of the sheep and wool industry that are in our area, such as Collinsville and Springvale, Glenelg, and Gum Hill. But also we've got Princess Royal with the livestock, and then lots of very successful grain cropping businesses as well. So that's around us, all around our region.
0: And what's the tourism like in the area?
1: Well, obviously, because we've got the Borough Heritage Passport. I don't know if you've heard of that. So that's where we have a passport that you can come to Borough and purchase a key, which you can have for a couple of days. And it takes you into 11 of the locked Cornish mining sites in Borough that are owned between council and the local National Trust Borough branch. And so you can go and visit the mine site and Redruth Jail and go under the into the cellars of the original brewery cellars that were here back in the 1800s as well. So that program's been going for now 30 years. So
0: Well,
1: it's
0: I
1: very
0: haven't done it,
1: successful.
0: but several people on the program have, and they were raving about it earlier. So if someone wants to go, if they've listened and gone, that sounds fantastic, how do they get involved?
1: You can either purchase your tickets online and then come to the Visitor Information Centre when you get to Borough and get your key. Otherwise, you can just pop into the Borough Visitor Information Centre, which is open 7 days a week, and purchase a key, and then you get an actual physical key, which takes you, and you can come and stay for a couple of days. We encourage you to spend some time. It takes time to go through all the sites and hear about the history. I'm sure you'll meet some locals along the way who will tell you more stories about what they're passionate about, the sites. And yeah, and then it takes you into all of those sites throughout that. So no, go to the Visitor Information Centre. The staff there are amazing, and they'll be able to help you to purchase a key.
0: Well, hopefully you at second time lucky. Thanks for the chat, Barb. See you.
1: Thank you.
0: Bye. Barbara Button with the Regional Council of Goyder. So that's about Burra, the second town in the top three list vying for top agricultural town of South Australia is Cummins. Serves as a major commercial and grain handling hub on the Eyre Peninsula, roughly 67 kilometres north of Port Lincoln. And Joanne Quigley is the mayor of the District Council of Lower Eyre Peninsula. So Cummins obviously sounds like a very important part of the grain industry on the Eyre Peninsula. Can you tell me a bit about that?
2: Thanks, Jo, for the opportunity. Yes, we're really fortunate here in Cummins that we have a natural advantage of reliable rainfall, unlike a lot of areas around the state. So that really puts us in a really good position because our yields are generally have the confidence of having great growth that we'll be have been able to explore new ideas, embrace in innovation, and improve ways to farm moving into the future. So that's I guess our main history. Unlike Burra, we don't have the mining history, but we are a railway town initially. Unfortunately, the rail service was shut down some years ago, but it's still prevalent to the history of our town, and certainly the agriculture from a grain perspective is very important to the whole district.
0: Yeah, well, certainly when a major facility like the railway system shuts down in a town, that can be the demise of a town. But clearly, Cummins has gone from strength to strength.
2: Yes, we're very fortunate. We do have, like I say, it's a very good productive farming area, and we have businesses like the Cummins Mill, which is the only practicing mill on the Eyre Peninsula. So we have a lot of people just looking at different ways to keep the town thriving. So the businesses within town have recently spent a lot of money because the agricultural industry is so vital to our existence. And as such, council recently has opened up a land division to help with residential opportunities as well to support the businesses that support our agricultural industry.
0: Do you mean allowing more people to come and call Cummins home so that they've got business support? Is that what you mean by that?
2: So our fertilizer companies and our machinery companies have all recently with new builds within the area.

0: because of the great confidence in the sector, and because of that, we're finding that people are travelling distances to be able to come to work. Mm. So we've realised that it's really important to spearhead that development, to be able to let the agricultural industry know that we support them and we understand what an important part of our history and us as the council area are because of them. So we're very, very fortunate.
1: Yeah, it's always good to live very close to where you work. What's living in Cummins like?
0: Well, again, we're very lucky. We have a hospital that has acute beds. We are very fortunate that we have a good medical service. We have an area school. We have an op shop. We have a community hotel. We have people can go to the IGA and shop. We have a chemist. We have all of those really important things. We have supporting groups that, like sporting groups that are really supportive of the town and the community. We recently had an upgrade of our swimming pool, and I think it was something like over $500,000 was donated by community members.
1: Wow.
0: Just everyone putting a little bit of money in, making sure that that development happened and came to fruition. So we're really very fortunate.
1: We have got a good coffee shop?
0: We do have a good coffee shop, a beautiful bakery.
1: Sold.
0: But the judges were very impressed with their sausage rolls and their vanilla slices when they came to town. So, look, we're really excited to be top three. We have been top three previously.
1: Right.
0: And we understand there was, I think, 96 entrants. So to be top three is pretty cool.
1: Yes.
0: But obviously we're
1: not
0: really
1: not once,
0: hoping,
1: but twice. That's amazing.
0: Yes, absolutely. So we're really hoping that on the 5th of November in Tanunda that this time we might get that award. But if not, we're still really proud of everything that we offer our community and look forward to continuing to do that into the future.
1: As you should. Joanne Quigley, the Mayor of District Council of Lower Eyre Peninsula. And the third is Wakery, which sits on the southern bank of the River Murray, about 175 kilometres northeast of Adelaide. And Andrew Waters is with the District Council of Loxton Wakery. So Wakery is in the heart of the Riverland. What's the main production that you bring to the country and overseas there, Andrew?
2: Yeah, thanks, Joe. I mean, Wakery's got a large citrus industry, also grapes and almonds, but one of the reasons why Wakery's been nominated, I guess made the final, is its diversity. It's not just those three industries. It's avocados, it's potato seeds, it's dates, it's all those other industries that, like you said, in the Riverland, we've got, you know, irrigated water and such a thriving agriculture industry. Just it's so diverse, and that's what we tried to pitch to the judges when they were here a couple of months ago, that, you know, the industries within our region are so diverse that it's like a food bowl within the Riverlands. Mm. So that was one of our angles that we tried to sell ourselves.
1: Well, you're in top three, and as we heard a moment ago with Cummins and Burra, they've both been in top three before. Is this your first time in the top 10?
2: This is also our second time, 2022. So one of us is going to get the gig this year. So good luck to the other towns. I think all deserving winners, but, you know, obviously we all want to win and all want to put our best foot forward.
1: So it just sounds like the fruit production and the agricultural output of Wakery is very, very important. It sounds like a lush, beautiful place to live. But it does need to be somewhere good to work and to live as well, not just if you're producing fruit. So what's it like to reside there?
2: Yeah, look, it's a fantastic town. Similar to what the Mayor of Cummings said, we've got all the industries and healthcare. We've got pubs, supermarkets. I think one of the advantages is the proximity to Adelaide. You know, it's under 2 hours to Adelaide, but also we've got everything you need in terms of the healthcare, hospitals, high schools, primary schools, and, you know, Main Street District, which is doing really well with the Wakery Business Alliance that's recently formed. They're being really proactive in activating the towns and streetscapes and businesses. Mm-hmm. And I just went for a drive down the riverfront here, and it was buzzing. There was a wilderness school group doing rowing. There was houseboats. There was ski boats and there was, you know, a lot of tourism around, so it was great to see.
1: You've got George of Wakery who lives there, who often contributes to the program. Do you know George?
2: No, I don't. I've heard his comments and he's active, so it's good to have those people in our communities that are making Wakery known.
1: And did the judges comment on your vanilla slice or your sausage rolls at the bakery?
2: They didn't comment directly on those, but at the end of the judging and the itinerary, we had them at the newly built Wakery Riverfront Community Hub, and we had a spread of meats, dips, local produce. There was enough food for 100 people, even though there was only about 15. So we tried to give them a taste of everything, not only bakery goods, but local produce, locally made goods. And, you know, there was even sausages made by the high school kids and wine they had made through their own program. So we tried to give them a taste of everything.
1: So there really is a wooing of the judges when they come to town.
2: Yes. from our point of view, that's what we definitely tried to do.
1: Well, good luck to you as well. Good luck to all of you. That's Andrew Waters with the District Council of Loxton. So Wakery, Cummins and Burrough are the top three, which are vying for the State Agricultural Town of the Year 2026. In your experience, particularly if you've been to all three, which one do you think should take the crown? They've all been top three before. So one of them is finally going to get to wear the crown properly. Which one do you like the most? I did get this text from Stuart at Currency Creek, which says, don't forget, Burrough also has the Midnight Oil House just outside of town. If you know, you know, says Stuart of Currency Creek. Yeah, I did know. I forgot to mention that, but thank you for bringing it up. So my text number is 0467 922 891. And just in case you're interested, who were the previous winners? In 2024, it was Panola. In 2023, it was Woodna. In 2022, it was My Polonga. In 2021, Kimber. And in 2020, Pinneroo. And they get all kinds of special things, including one of those town entrance signs at the front. You know, when you drive into a town and it has best town, best regional town or best tidy town or whatever it is, and you think, ooh, that sounds like a good town, I'll stop and have a coffee, they get one of those signs at the front. So that's a pretty big prize. It's 13 minutes away from the... That's not true. It's 17 minutes away from the latest in the news. We've got to get this song quiz done. 0.5 of a second. Here you go. That's what you've got. Is it Silly Love Songs, asks Phil at Port Lincoln. I'm afraid not. Sean's from Davern Park. Hello, Sean.
3: G'day, Joan.
1: How's your day going, Sean?
3: This is a welcome distraction from the many spreadsheets I've been looking at.
1: Oh, yes. You need to take a break from spreadsheets. And if it's playing the song quiz, then that's good. Make sure you go and get a cup of tea or something to go along with it. What do you think the song is?
3: Is it Come Together by the Beatles?
1: Is not, Sean.
3: So close.
1: You're not a winner this time, but you're a winner because you're not looking at the spreadsheets.
3: Oh, I've got to go back to it.
1: Okay, see ya. Bye. Sean. Bye. From Davern Park. Claire would like to know if it's ELO telephone line. No. Did we get no one getting this right? I'm genuinely surprised. I thought, hang on. Judges might have found one. We've had lots and lots of guesses. Give us a second. The suspense is real. There we go. One person got it right. One. Marcus from the city. You guessed that it was Dreams by the Cranberries. Well done. Sole winner today. Very hard thing to achieve, Marcus. Go forth knowing you are a winner. ABC Adelaide, South Australia and Broken Hill.

0: Well done, Marcus, in this city. It is not easy to be the one person to get the song quiz right. You absolute legend. Thank you for listening. Thank you for playing along. And if you're listening in the regions, it's time to go and hang out with Narelle Graham.
1: Are there any winners in the cost of living crisis? Has gambling become our national sport? How much more can our farmers survive? What's causing the algal bloom? Can we afford the energy transition?
2: Questions. They've never been more important. So the one thing we'll never question is our duty to keep asking. ABC News. Keep asking.
3: 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Everything Adelaide. This is Afternoons with Joe Laverty.
0: Nikolai Balhartz is with you for Drive very shortly. Hello, Nikolai.
4: Hello.
0: So we were talking earlier about the three towns that are in the top three for best agricultural town of the year 2026. Mm. Knowing that you've been a rural reporter in your time, they are Burra, Cummins and Wakery. Have you been to any of those places?
4: I've been to Wakery. I've not been to Cummins.
0: Oh, well.
4: I'd like to go to Cummins.
0: You can go whenever you want.
4: Well, yeah. You need to find them.
0: Probably
4: find
0: right now, obviously. But
4: yeah. All right. You good to just hold the fort for a little bit longer.
0: Is there a town in all of either South Australia, maybe not even these three, but all of South Australia that you just love visiting for whatever reason that you think this is actually the best small town in South Australia?
4: Well, look, I was a judge for the Agricultural Town of the Year.
0: Were you?
4: Many years ago.
0: Were you?
4: Yeah.
0: From what I can tell, Nikolai,
4: it's a big, serious deal. Like, I had to set time aside, and rightfully so, to... And, you know, we met locals, and they were kind of selling the town and all the things that were... I mean, it is... This sounds so cliched, but I don't mean it that way. It was actually kind of pretty inspiring to see the work that's being done in, you know, really in some of them really small rural communities where, you know, for years there's been this concern about decline and young people moving away and all that kind of thing, to see the effort that people go to that maybe you could argue doesn't quite happen the same way in the city.
0: Mm.
4: To keep things going, to kind of put the town on their back almost and

0: right, well, let's set this up, let's set that up. So,
1: well, one of the towns, I think it was Cummins, the whole township came together to fund the new pool, the refurbishment of the pool, and raised some staggering tens of thousands of dollars in order to do it. But what I did learn from Andrew Waters on Wakery is that when you go to, as a judge, when you go to these places, it is laid on thick in terms of the local wine, the produce. Come and look at our bakery. Look how fine our vanilla slices are. Mm.
0: We had students from one of the local high schools, and I really regret that I cannot remember. I think it was Oruru, but I could be getting that wrong. Some of the students from the local high school that were doing kind of cooking and baking and, you know, that kind of education side of things as part of their school, and they made some afternoon tea for us. You feel a bit guilty almost, because you are kind of, people are going, oh yes, please come
1: vote
0: here.
1: For us. Yeah. Our children are asking, they're begging.
0: And it's because I've done very little of that stuff. But it gave me a real empathy for people that have to judge things like, you know, the Australian of the Year awards, because there's no, none of them were bad. None of them, you went, well, they're no good. Strike them off. They haven't really tried. Like, all of them were really genuinely impressive. And you know that part of the responsibility is to try and whittle that down to what's the tiny little thing here and the tiny little thing there that maybe bumps one slightly above another.
1: Yes.
0: But it was really, it was genuinely
1: being
0: a hard
1: task.
0: Being
1: a judge is a big job.
0: Yeah, yeah.
1: Being the judge, I've been lucky enough to be the judge for the chocolate cake competition at Royal Entertainment. And they have like 150 chocolate cakes more that are entered. And you realise after a while how unqualified you are to judge one chocolate cake from another when the actual professional judges come in and do it, and they know, you know, the difference. So were you the celebrity judge? Is that why you...
0: No. It was when I was working. I was in the rural department.
1: You knew what you were talking about.
0: I was asked, and I thought, of course, I'd love to be part of that.
1: Love to try your local honey and your local wine and your local muffins.
0: It was
1: muffins. Really
0: impressive, And it really reiterated that whole thing of, you need to get out of the city.
1: Yes.
0: From time to time, if you have the opportunity and the time and the money, I know they're all constraints, but you can do it relatively cheaply.
1: Yes.
0: And there's so much out there.
1: And they'll welcome you.
0: Yeah.
1: And you have no idea how good the sausage rolls or the vanilla slices are until you get there.
0: Yeah.
1: It's coming up to 5 to 3. What's on your program today?
0: Well, I don't know if Harndorf would qualify as a... Probably not as an agricultural town. Mm. I mean, there's agriculture around there.
1: Yes.
0: Maybe it could.
1: I would call it more a tourism town at this stage. Yeah. I'm sure at some point it was an agricultural town.
0: And there's certainly,
1: but
0: there's
1: now
0: agriculture
1: it's,
0: around there.
1: Yes.
0: Anyway.
1: But now it's known more for its tourism.
0: That aside, which is one of the things that we will be talking about this afternoon, because when you think Harndorf, you certainly do think tourism. You think Germany.
1: Yes.
0: And you probably think congestion.
1: Yes,
0: which is,
1: unfortunately,
0: you know, been around for a while. Pretty well documented the challenges, particularly the main street of Harndorf, and, you know, people wanting to go there, but the congestion of tourism, of local residents, of freight that moves through the area as well. Normally, I don't think you'd hear the phrase parking management plan and get super excited, but the Mount Barker Council have put together their kind of long-term vision for parking in Harndorf.
1: Okay.
0: And there's some pretty significant stuff in there. They're talking about ideas like time limits on the main street, so 3-hour parking in and out. Some of the residential side streets may move to a permit system so that you don't get the overflow of going in. And then the idea is potentially, if none of that really addresses the congestion, paid parking is next on
1: controversial. Now, I know the residents would be saying, yes, please, I would love permit parking on my street because I can't even get down my own street at this stage. My auntie lives in one of those areas, and so she just doesn't even use her car anymore. She just walks wherever she needs to because she can't get out of her driveway. The 3-hour parking, that sounds like a not bad idea.
0: Mm.
1: But the paid parking, that's when people start to go, absolutely not.
0: Yeah, and you can
1: I'm not going to pay for something that was once free.
0: And it is one of those double-edged swords, right, where, you know, businesses, I'm sure, want turnover in parking because the idea is, well, people come into maybe come into your shop and buy something and then go and move on, another person comes in.
1: Mm.
0: But if paid parking was to come into place, would that then mean that some people would go, well, I just won't go to Harndorf, I'll go somewhere else?
1: And people already, if you speak to those businesses, they already say the biggest problem they have is they've got beautiful shops in Harndorf and they've got people coming in and just looking at the beautiful shops.

0: going.
1: And yeah. then walking out having not spent anything. So if you add $10 of parking in there, that's less that less money that people have to spend on a trinket or something more substantial.
0: So yeah, so I'd love people's thoughts on that, particularly if you live in the area, but even just as someone who maybe visits Harndorf regularly, or maybe you put off because you think, not going to bother, it's just going to be a nightmare traffic-wise. If that was eased, would it be the kind of thing that would make you go, okay, we haven't been to Harndorf for a while. Let's, you know, on a sunny Saturday afternoon, let's head up there.
1: I will say I went to one of the German pubs there for Father's Day. It was one of the best meals with some of the best service I've had in a long time. Okay. So, yeah, it's
0: worth it if
1: you
0: do it.
1: It is worth it. And we've got a good car park. There
0: you
1: go. Great.
0: You got I was going to say the trifecta, but the bifecta. That's not a word.
1: And we had a good time. Trifecta.
0: There we go. Thank you.
1: Safety.
0: Get a jail free card. Thank you. The complaints, just people that were just starting to send the text going, oh, okay, well, won't bother. We will also talk this afternoon about ramping, because, of course, September that's just gone has been the worst September on record. But also, I think what's a particular concern to people is now we're seeing more of the flow-on effect of, because all the ambulances are on the ramp, their ability to then respond to the next lot of calls seems to be starting to be impacted more so. And we heard about that a little bit this morning on the program, on the station, with Sonia Jules and Rory in the union talking about response times, which is one of the things that the state government had kind of said was, okay, ramping's not great, but response times have got better. So at least you know if you call 000, an ambulance will turn up on time. Was that now starting to come into question or fall apart a little bit under the pressure that the system is facing? And we're also going to ask, and I think this will be a really interesting question for people. Again, the Premier spoke this morning on the station about the push to get Catherine Bennell-Pegg into space, and that the South Australian government was willing to make a contribution to that. The feds need to cough up, and a fair bit of money from philanthropy and kind of private investment as well. We're going to look at that question of, well, how do you balance out the big picture, visionary, aspirational sides of life versus, okay, well, right now, a lot of people are struggling. A lot of people, you know, but aren't filling up their cars full of petrol because they can't afford it, or cutting back on groceries. So how do you balance out the big picture aspirations that we might have that you don't maybe see the direct benefit of today or tomorrow versus, well, you put that money do you put that money to space, or do you put it to the healthcare system?
1: Those are excellent
0: questions.
1: It's a
0: big question. I'd love people's thoughts on it.
1: Happily, we can discuss, and we are not the ones who have to decide, because I would not like to be in that position. Nikolai Balhartz, who is going to be with you for Drive, thank you very much for listening this afternoon. It's been a great time spent with you. Thank you to Deb, to Libby, and to Emma, who've been working on the program as well. It's time for the news.
2: If it's being talked about in your community.
3: Police also seized handguns, $80,000 in cash, multiple mobile phones, and additional drug-related paraphernalia and evidence.
2: It's on 891 ABC Adelaide.
4: Good afternoon, Richard Davies with ABC News. The state opposition says South Australia has seen its worst September of ramping on record. Patients spent 5,507 hours ramped last month, down from a record high of 5,891 hours in August. The state opposition also says there was a code white operating in every public hospital in Adelaide last night, which means an emergency department is at 125% capacity. Shadow Health Minister Jack Batty says the health system is deteriorating.
5: We've just seen the worst September of ramping released on record. I think I saw the government doing a little bit of celebration that it was down on the previous month. The previous month, August, was in fact the worst month of ramping in the state's history.
4: The state government says reducing ramping remains a key focus. A man who witnessed an alleged abduction of a child in Adelaide's northern suburbs on Monday night says the incident was spooky and a reminder that you never know what's going to happen. Stefan Eyendijk was driving in Paralowie when he saw a man in all black picking up a little girl, placing her over his shoulder and running away before dropping her to the ground. Mr. Eyendijk says he pulled over and tried to chase the man.
6: I didn't find him. It was just a bit spooky, just so quick. You don't think of it. I thought, he's just picked up his kid and he's just playing and running around. But no, he wasn't. He was trying to snatch the child.
4: Police have since arrested an 18-year-old man from Paralowie and charged him with a

0: It's also used in our special forces units.
1: A court has heard former police officer Bo Lamar Condon ended his relationship with Jesse Baird months before his body was found. Tony Ibrahim reports.
2: Bo Lamar Condon has been charged with the murders of couple Jesse Baird and Luke Davis in February 2024. He has pled not guilty, with his lawyers arguing self-defence. The Supreme Court heard from Nicole Harville this morning, a police officer who struck a friendship with Mr. Lamar Condon. She says he sent messages in April 2023, leading up to and allegedly after he ended the relationship with Mr. Baird. She says in the months following, Mr. Lamar Condon was dating other people. But the Crown claims it was Mr. Baird who ended the relationship first, in a long text message sent in April. The witness couldn't recall if she was told about the message.
1: Independent Senator David Pocock says he wants to see a long-term plan for Australia's migration system from the major parties. Both the federal government and coalition have now released their migration plans, with Labor targeting net overseas migration of 225,000 this financial year, while the opposition has pledged to reduce it to 100,000 for 2 years if elected. Senator Pocock says neither party has offered Australians a proposal of what both migration and population could look like in the decades to come.
3: It seems like we're caught in this tragic throwing numbers around who can go the lowest, rather than saying, well, actually, over the next 10, 20 years, how big do we want to be as a country? What are the skills we need?
1: Communications experts are concerned about the consequences from the merger between Paramount Pictures and Warner Brothers Discovery. The merger unites two of Hollywood's biggest studios in a media empire called Skydance, spanning TV, news and cinema under the control of David Ellison. The CEO, whose ultra-wealthy family has ties to the US President Donald Trump, has called it an historic day for the media industry. But Deakin University's Professor Matthew Ricketson says the $116 billion deal could undermine American democracy.
4: It's disastrous for plurality of views. I mean, America at present is heading, if it's not already an authoritarian state, it's heading very much in that direction under the current administration.
1: To the weather, dry and mostly sunny throughout. Port Lincoln 21, Port Pirie 27, Renmark 23, Mount Gambier 19, Broken Hill 24. Adelaide, a top of 23, it's currently 21.7. Tomorrow, sunny and 28 degrees. ABC News.
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10: I wondered whether there was a hint of The Boy Who Cried Wolf. I mean, when they were everywhere, a car alarm would go off and not many people would really respond to it, James.
11: That's kind of where we got to as society. All the stand-up comedians basically had the joke that if you made the car alarm say something like free beer, people would come rushing to it.
5: Drive.
10: Well, it is 3:05. Thanks for your company this afternoon of the program. Lots to talk about. We'll be discussing finance in just a moment, but we'll be talking movies very soon as well. What if you've been to see the film Digger? It stars Tom Cruise, and I'm really intrigued to find out what our reviewers think about this this afternoon, because it's a film that has not done well at the box office, and I've seen it kind of described as a bit of a hard sell, but is it one of those movies that actually is quite worthy or quite good, despite maybe not being, at least at the moment, the commercial success that people had hoped for? So I don't know if you've been to see Digger or if you're planning on going and seeing it. I'd love to hear your thoughts on it. What's appealing to you about it? Did you like it? Did you not? 0467 922 891. A little later on this afternoon as well, when you think Harndorf, you probably think tourism destination. You think maybe great place to take visitors to Adelaide, good German food, that history of the town. Then you may also think parking, and you may think congestion, which for a long time has been a challenge for Harndorf, particularly along the main street, but also those that that spill off around that, including a number of residential streets. Well, the local council has come up with a plan of what it thinks could change and could ease some of those congestions, including things like time limits in the main streets, a permit system in some residential areas, and

0: potentially, if that doesn't work, paid parking in Harndorf too. What do you think about that as an idea? Is it necessary to try and make the traffic flow better for everyone? Or is it the kind of thing that might put you off going to Harndorf and you decide, well, let's go somewhere else instead? As always, right through the afternoon, love to hear from you. 0467 922 891 is the text number. Let's get things started on the economic front, though. Peter Martin is with us, host of podcast The Economy Stupid. You can find it on Radio National and your podcast app of choice. Peter, good to talk to you this afternoon.
1: Good to talk to you, Nikolai. Very good to talk. We've now got all three parties' immigration policies, which is, I mean, not sure about the Greens, but we have the coalition One Nation and Labor, and that's the subject of our program on your podcast of choice there. I've done this up.
0: Very, very well done, weaving that in. But like you say, so that's kind of what you're looking at, and presumably looking at it through the economist lens, if I can put it that way.
1: Yeah, and, you know, there are a number of big, obvious questions. One is, does immigration make us better off? Now, let's ignore for the moment the fact that half of us are either immigrants or children of immigrants. So, you know, there's a question in who us is. But, you know, leaving that aside, Mark Cully is one of our guests, himself an immigrant. He came to live in Salisbury as a child, when his parents moved as 10-pound poms in the 1960s. He used to be the chief economist at the Department of Immigration. He's written a book, Waves of Plenty, good book, taking you through our sort of the history of the twists and turns. He asked himself at the beginning of the book, sort of rhetorically, this question: what would we be like if what happened in the 1950s hadn't happened? What happened in the 1950s, and Thomas Playford in South Australia was a very big part of it, we decided essentially to buy migrants, lots of them. Mm. And what we did was, because otherwise they might go to Canada or the US. They were just down the road from the UK, and sailing was a bit of an enterprise then. So we paid them. Another South Australian, not that he ever lived here, Edward Gibbon Wakefield, came up with the system of selling land taken from Aboriginal people for a sufficient price such that in a short amount of time of working, a few years, people would be able to own it and live here, using the proceeds from the sale to subsidise the transport. Anyway, had that all not happened, what would Australia be like? And his answer, which he reads out on the program, it's sort of surprising. Mm. Bear in mind that at the time, in the 1950s, Australia was about the same size as Belgium and Sweden, okay? He says the first pass answer is Australia would be a minor European nation like that, like Belgium or Sweden. Still rich, but smaller, older, more homogeneous, less open, less cosmopolitan, less powerful, with a population of about 10 million. Now, it wouldn't be a bad life. I think there's something else you need to consider, which is our ability to defend Australia or even justify being on a continent of our size with so few people. But his sort of economic point is immigration has made our life better in lots of ways, but in sort of purely financial ways, we would have been okay. I mean, New Zealand's okay. It didn't have anything like our immigration. That's one of his points. It's much the same with jobs too. People say immigrants take jobs. Of course they do, but you know, they create jobs. On balance, it's probably slightly positive having people coming in create slightly more jobs than they take away, but there's not much in it. And that's sort of surprising, really, from given all the heat in this issue, you know, from both sides. You've got someone saying, oh, you know.
0: Well, yeah, on that, why do you think this is getting such attention at the moment, given at least the opinions of Mark Cully, but because I guess also there are these questions around, well, okay, well, what about the effect on housing, both in terms of people that move to Australia need somewhere to live, but also a lot of them, or some of them at least, work in the construction industry, and the effect on some of those other kind of really industries that are going to get more and more important over time, like aged care?
1: Well, the Coalition's policy and One Nation's policy too has the risk of, turning away people. They want to turn away partners of skilled visas, and these are often people who take jobs such as nursing and so on. You can sort of talk about the details, of each, the sort of makeup of each policy. On the general question of housing, it's hard to say. This housing rocketing up of rents, rocketing up of prices, we had, whatever the role of immigration in sustaining it, immigration didn't cause it. And we know that because rents took off, home prices took off in 2021 at a time when we had negative migration. We had no migration. We had more people leaving the country than arriving. The borders were closed and prices took off for other reasons. I think a lot of us were sick of living in such tiny homes and started wanting bigger ones with a home office and so on. We had a lot of money saved up during COVID. There were other reasons why it took off. If there were fewer people, would it make a difference? Probably would. And one thing that's fascinating is that time and time again, Australia's been given a speed limit. An official inquiry in 1943, in 1965, both came up with the same number, which was 1% of the population. If migration increases by more than 1% of the population per year, if that happens, and by the way, until the last 20 years, that had hardly ever happened in half a century, because the government abided by the speed limit. Mm-hmm. If that happens, you will get problems in infrastructure, schools, roads, housing, I suppose acceptance as well. And in the past 20 years, in 10 of them, we've had immigration higher than that. It hasn't been immigration as such, because John Howard, he who said we should control the borders, removed a lot of controls for temporary migrants. We didn't used to really have temporary migrants, students, temporary skilled workers, and the programs are uncapped, unlimited. Australia is an attractive place to be, and New Zealanders, far more of them come here, and there's no limit than Australians going the other way. That has pushed us way above that limit. We're getting to about 2% a year. And it turns out, or it's attractive to think, that this speed limit, given to the government years ago, sort of has some teeth. It's when we start getting edgy. And all sides of politics, including Labor, are working on getting us down to 1% growth per year. Labor's targeting a bit less than that. Coalition and One Nation a lot less than that. Are working on getting us down to that. It's sort of like, he describes it actually, it's a good analogy, is like a car. Mm. You can take a car to 100 miles an hour, probably, 190 kilometres an hour. You can do that. But you'll just start to notice that it starts to get a bit wobbly and the journey gets a bit frightening.
0: Mm. Yeah.
1: And he thinks that, and I think he's probably right, that we've noticed that. We haven't, been looking at the numbers or anything like that. But things have started to feel wobbly. Anyway, it's, what can I say? I can say you'll learn a bit. I did.
0: So then, I mean, and kind of on that, given that this is an area that has so much detail and, a lot of complexity to it, I mean, I suppose there's the temptation at least to say, well, if the 1% idea seemed to work, do you just do that? Is that oversimplifying things?
1: It's suddenly hard. It used to be that the government had a migration program and that was who came in. We never used to have temporary workers, guest workers. I remember when someone suggested that

0: in the 1990s to me, as a radio interviewer for The World Today. I was sort of taken aback. We're not that sort of country, I thought. If someone comes here, they're an Australian. They get Medicare. They get everything. Or not. That was my view. Now, under John Howard, partly because this is the way things are moving around the world, that changed. We had these 457 visas. They've got a different name now for people of various skills. Be here as our guests for a period of time. And what happens? It creates a lot of heartache because develop connections here. And a lot of them, by the way, outside of Sydney, because they get extra points for being in somewhere such as Adelaide or South Australia. That has sort of changed things. And yes, they have to go back after so many years, but there's really no limit on who, at least for certain categories, who can come. And maybe if things are good, they'll stay here as long as they can. They'll do visa hopping, try and stay here another way because, they've met someone, they want to settle down. It's, you can say that we shouldn't have sort of got into this, John Howard, which will control our borders, is, but this situation where we couldn't control our borders, which developed in that time. It's rather hard to undo. Each party, Labor, most moderate, but each party has plans to undo it, tackling different, sort of bits of the different types of immigration. But all any party can do is say that such and such a number will be its target, because we really don't control our borders, oddly, and it'll be hard to get it back.
1: On the undoing side of things, part of that around things like, I guess now, at least for some, agricultural industries, they've almost become reliant on that workforce coming in and working on harvests and then potentially leaving again. Or, I mentioned aged care earlier, the amount of people that work in aged care who come from overseas because people who are in Australia don't seem, at least, to particularly want to take on that work, at least en masse.
0: And it's much worse in the bush. It's much worse away from cities. It's very difficult to get an Australian doctor or an Australian nurse. Much more difficult than it is, to get them to be in a suburb in a city. The coalition's policy announced this week it differs from one nation's in one important respect. Both of them, the end result is much less migration for a few years. The one important respect is One Nation wants to basically eliminate working holiday makers who are tend to do jobs such as picking fruit and agricultural, also the tourist industry. The coalition, it is a coalition of two parties. One of them is the National Party, which represents regions, says there will be no cut in working holiday makers, and they're getting their cuts elsewhere, and they're attracting a good deal of criticism because one of the other places they're getting their cuts is the Partners of Skilled Workers, and I said these often work in the health industry. Look, you wouldn't want to be in this situation. I think in you wouldn't want to be trying to wind things back. I think though, and tell me, listen to the program, read the references we'll put online. I think that there's now a general consensus that we had too much. Wasn't our fault, really. These were things beyond our control. We had uncapped programs, and Australia turned out to be darn attractive compared to the rest of the world. And we've got to somehow wind it back a bit. Depending which party you vote for, depends how much.
1: Peter Martin, really appreciate your time. Thank you.
0: See ya.
1: Peter Martin, host of podcast The Economy Stupid on Radio National. 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Talking movies very soon after we hear from the B-52s.

The B-52s with Rome here on 891 ABC Adelaide. Guy Bailhart's with you for Drive. Let's get to your A, B or C. Which song you want to hear this afternoon? Your vote's into 0467 922 891. Option A is from the Hoodoo Gurus. The

0: So those are your three options for your A, B, or C. A, Waking Up Tired, Hoodoo Gurus. 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
6: Scene one, take one, action.
7: And it's good to talk movies again. Now, before I introduce formally Deb and Sputnik, little extra incentive for you this afternoon as part of our movie discussion. You do have the chance to win a prize that money cannot buy, a VIP experience at the Adelaide Film Festival opening night gala. So it includes a film screening, red carpet arrival, and opportunity to meet some of the filmmakers and artists. All you've got to do, it's not that hard, is get involved. So we'll choose a winner from all of the contributors to our discussions today. So a little bit of an extra incentive to get in touch. 0467 922 891 or 1300 222 891. And I'm afraid neither of you.
8: Oh, that was the first question we were going to ask.
9: Ace prize. Yeah, that is good. Fantastic. But,
7: yeah, sorry. You can contribute and you just get thanked.
10: We get nothing.
7: A pat on the back. That's the best you get. Very quickly, votes.
8: Oh, David Bowie's hard to beat.
7: Yeah, I figured.
9: Yeah.
8: Could we be more obvious? But My Girl is a beautiful song.
7: It is too. Yeah. All right, there we go. Well, there's a couple of votes for Ashes to Ashes. But today we're talking about the film Digger. And I'm intrigued by this.
9: Yes, and it's the latest film from Mexican-born director Alejandro Iñárritu. His films, he had a huge debut at the beginning of the century with Amor Perros. And excuse my voice, it's a bit scratchy this afternoon. He did 21 Grams with Naomi Watts. He did Babel with Brad Pitt. Was Cate Blanchett in that one? And he did Birdman, which I loved. And The Revenant. So he's got
7: some big films there.
9: He has. And the recurring themes in his films are really difficult ones. Like, they're always grief, their pain, their desperation, their loss, their fear. All of those things are present in all of his films. And he's a filmmaking risk taker. And I think his bold and uncompromising vision, whatever it is, has always polarised people, and this film will be absolutely no exception and has proven critically to not be an exception. So Digger is a satirical black comedy about a dystopian future, and its storyline does unfold slowly for the viewer, so I don't want to say too much about the plot because it's important that you don't know it or it's signposted. So essentially it's the study of grotesque billionaire Digger Rockwell, played by Tom Cruise. He's an aging oil magnate. Tom Cruise, like you've never seen him before, so balding, carrying quite a bit of weight for Tom Cruise, not playing a very nice character, so a real departure for him.
8: He looks like Tom Cruise should probably look by now if he was a normal human in that age.
9: Right. And things go catastrophically wrong at his oil extraction plant in Greenland, with potentially massive global, death and destruction as a consequence. But instead of trying to fix the problem, Digger, in concert with the President of the United States, President Compson, played by John Goodman, and his lackeys try to control the narrative instead. So don't fix the problem, fix the perception, get into the distraction, all of that sort of thing. So really it's an examination of power and the people that make decisions in back rooms whose names we'll never know that can change the course of human history. Here's the trailer.
11: Everything changes. One day you're a cat or a king. The next day, you're just ashes in a box.
12: Mr. Rockwell, my name is Sandy Clarkson.
13: Yeah, Sandy. How you been, buddy? You're the man with the 5-foot crack. Now, glacier over there in Greenland, it shifts.
12: I don't believe you understand what's happening, sir.
13: What did you just say?
12: Sorry, sir.
13: Well, I know perfectly well what's going on there, because I'm paying for the whole thing. When all else fails, you hit him with the truth. The hard truth. Just bang, bang, bang. Woo! Woo!
7: Okay.
8: Bang, bang, bang.
9: Woo!
8: Woo!
9: Woo! Yes.
8: It's hard to even know where to start. As Deb says, there are some things in the film that we can't talk about, just the structure and all that sort of stuff.

0: So I'm going to come at it from a slightly different angle. In my world, when I used to be in advertising, entering advertising awards and stuff, there were distinctly different categories for different kinds of ads. So you could enter the effectiveness awards, and they didn't say, hey, was your ad creative? They just said, did it work really well? And you would submit data that says, you know, sales went up 100%. And conversely, you could have really creative ads that won heaps of awards, and no one cared less if they worked or not. And films are a bit like that for me, right? In an ideal world, you've got a film that's really clever, it's crafted and beautifully well executed, and it's entertaining. And when you get those three overlap, like in the old Venn diagram, you get a film that you go, wow, that was really something. And for me, this film has two of those things. I think it's really clever and it's crafted beautifully. And I did not connect with this film at all. Last time I was in here a couple of weeks ago, we reviewed Coyote versus Acme, the half animated, half thing. And Deb had struggled with the film because it gave her, the lead guy gave her the ick a little bit.
1: I didn't connect with that film.
0: Yeah. And so that's where I am on this one. So this is nothing to do with, is it a good film or is it not? This film, the whole film gave me the ick. The premise of it about corruption.
2: Yeah, can you say why? Like without...
0: Oh, you know what? I'll give you an example, right? And for people who hopefully can imagine this if you've never, you know, filmed something. You know when you look at something through a wide-angle lens, like what's almost like a fisheye lens, and everything gets a bit distorted. This film is directed where it can be quite cartoony, where if one character says something and then it cuts to the crowd of the 10 people shot with a fisheye lens where they all lean in consecutively and go, you know, and it's that kind of over the top.
1: Wes Anderson style.
0: Yeah. So it's that style of direction, which already isn't my cup of tea. There are mini moments of satire where I went, oh, that is so funny and so clever. But Deb described it as a black comedy. I didn't think it was funny almost at all. Like there were bits. And the bits that are really clever, like there's a monologue in there, right? You remember A Few Good
1: Great
0: Men.
1: Great acting.
0: Jack Nicholson does that huge, you know, speech, you know, you can't handle the, all that sort of stuff. But I was really engaged. In this, there's some of that, but you'd sort of lost me. So it's clever, but I just did not connect with this film at all. And clearly I'm not alone because it's polarized people, but it is a very clever and beautifully, it'll probably win Oscars for craft. You know, like art direction and set design and all those sorts of things.
1: I mean, it doesn't help that most of the characters are incredibly unlikable. So, you know, that's obviously a bit of a flaw. But I felt I didn't know anything about the film, including who the director was when I went to see it. And I thought, is this a Coen Brothers film? It really felt like a Coen Brothers film to me completely. And then at the end, when I found out it was Inarritu, Ritu, I then read up on it and said he is a huge fan of the Coen Brothers, and I thought, wow.
0: Well, there's a thanks at the end to thanks, and like there's a whole list of directors because there is a thank you to Paul Wes Anderson. And
1: so, oh, well, you know, there you go. I felt like some moments it was Wes Anderson, sometimes it was Coen Brothers.
0: A bit homage almost, yeah.
1: Yeah, so. But the colour palette is, you know, there are lots of things not to like about it. It's washed out and visually unappealing, which I think is completely deliberate. What I liked about it was that I didn't really know where it was going. And I love that feeling
0: of confusion.
1: Yeah, but I love that about films because it means it's not formulaic. And the acting was excellent where it was allowed to run. Sometimes the dialogue was a bit too stilted to act properly. But Tom Cruise, as you'd expect, the guy's a perfectionist. Yeah. He was excellent in it. It's a very masculine affair. There are only a couple of minor roles that have got women in them, including Sandra Hüller.
0: And I think that's intentional. Because,
1: absolutely.
0: You know, like that is not like a, you know, they've done that. That's part of proving the, you know, when we look at the state of the world and the environment and politics and stuff, there's definitely some subtle things as well as unsubtle things in
1: and
0: there.
1: It cost a fortune. It's about $180 million to make it. It's made hardly anything back at the box office. But my perception is, I agree, it wasn't the film it could have been, and I don't think it lived up to its ambitions, especially as a comedy. I agree with you because there wasn't enough to do that, but I was fascinated by the film from beginning to end. And I think human nature is we don't want to watch films about real troubles in the times in which we're living them.

0: We'd rather watch about an alien invasion or an asteroid coming to us than be confronted by the problems that we actually do need to solve. Yeah. And that's what this film looks at. So I think it's human nature to deny pain if we can possibly do it, especially when you go out for a night out.
1: Yeah, you said dystopian future, and I was like, seems pretty, you know, Greenland was in, you know, the environment, the president and the government and the, you know, someone could have just about been an Elon Musk type, you know, character. I thought, oh, it didn't seem that divorced from where we are right now.
0: Particularly given some of the recent things that have happened with climates involving particular, you know, big pieces
1: things
0: of ice.
1: So for me, it was not far enough in the future for my life.
0: But I think that is part of the problem. Yeah, I don't think it's not a very enjoyable watch. It's unsettling. It's uncomfortable. And I think it's meant to be. And not everybody wants that when they go to the movies.
2: Yeah, so on that was, I'm glad you mentioned that, because I was just about to ask, you know, like, I think sometimes if it sounds like it was intentionally not pleasurable to watch, you know, sometimes, and this is a weird parallel to draw, but I'm not sure how familiar you are with math rock as a genre. It's a genre of music that is kind of very repetitive and very simple and stripped back, and a lot of people I think that would listen to it would go, that sounds horrible. Right. That's not music, that's just
1: math,
2: that's
1: rock.
2: Noise.
0: Yeah, I've never heard of that
2: American term.
0: I'm gonna go listen to math rock.
2: I'd love to know. but for a lot of people it's like, that's unlistenable noise. But for people who have dug around a whole bunch of popular genres and are looking for something else, this is the next
1: fresh
2: exciting
1: and different
2: thing.
1: And interesting.
2: Yeah.
1: And,
2: like, do you think that's part of the attempt here, whether or not it was successful or not, to kind of
1: different? I think they've absolutely created the film they wanted to. I don't think they had any limits. You've got Tom Cruise in there, so if he's on board with you, you can do whatever you want.
0: And he produced
1: it. Yeah, they got their $180 million. They didn't suffer from lack of budget. I mean, I wonder if apparently there was like 5 writers credited or something.
0: Too many.
1: Sometimes you go, oh, there's a lot of fingers in the pie there. But, yeah, from my point of view, I think they had you know, the whole reason Tom Cruise does this film, right, is because he's done Maverick and, you know, Mission Impossible, and he wants to, you know, spread his wings and do something a bit different, remind people he can do. It's been, I think I saw somewhere 2017 since he did a film that wasn't an action blockbuster or something, right?
0: He's tired of making a lot of money. Yeah. He wants to be in a movie that bombs and see what that feels
1: like. I don't know
0: like.
1: That he wanted it to bomb, but he certainly had zero interest in the commercial outcome from it. So I think they've done a great job of making the film they wanted to make. It's just that I don't think it's the film that most people want to see.
0: Yeah, that's exactly right.
2: So scores then.
1: Oh, look, for me, you know, just from an enjoyment point of view, it was a 6.5. I mean, you know, from a craft point of view, it was amazing. But, if you're just going to the movies, you just want to enjoy a film, it's not great.
0: Yeah. Enjoyable is maybe not the word you'd give to it. But from a craft perspective and from an acting perspective, Tom Cruise, I'm going to say, he basically holds the film.
1: Yeah.
0: I'm going to give it 7.5 because I'm still thinking about it. And there's so many movies we've seen this year, I walk out of the cinema and I don't give it a thought.
1: Yep.
2: Yeah. Well, if you've seen Digger, I'd love to know your thoughts. 0467922, starring Tom Cruise. We will be talking about films featuring actors that are kind of in disguise or unrecognisable in the film, because that's one of the parts, one of the aspects of what we've been talking about so far. So have a think about that. The films where you might not have even recognised the actor or some of the people in main roles, and then afterwards gone, oh, that was that person. Love your suggestion. 0467 922 891. Before that, though, Van Morrison. This is Into the Mystic.

0: Van Morrison with Into the Mystic on 891 ABC Adelaide. Keep your votes coming in for your A, B or C as well. Whichever gets the most, you will hear in full this afternoon. Option A, Waking Up Tired from the Hoodoo Gurus. Option B, My Girl, The Temptations. And option C, Ashes to Ashes, David Bowie. Up next, we will be talking about films featuring actors that are in disguise or a bit unrecognisable in the film. And do get involved because you could win a VIP experience at the Adelaide Film Festival opening gala night. And it is a great one. It includes a film screening, red carpet arrival, and the opportunity to meet the filmmakers and artists. To get involved, you just have to be part of the conversation. So 0467922891, the text number, or give us a call, 1300 222 891.
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2: Mindy Marshall is an accredited aged care paralegal. 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
3: 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So you got charged for not dying.
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0: Quarter to four the time on 891 ABC Adelaide. Deb Tribe and Sputnik are with us. We're talking about films that feature actors that are in disguise or unrecognisable, which of course is such a big part of the film world, you know, kind of portraying people who you aren't in the very physical way as well.
6: Yes, exactly. Mm. And we're doing that because in Digger, Tom Cruise looks so different to the action hero Tom Cruise that we remember. So my first thought went straight to the other film where he looked
7: Les
6: very
7: Grossman.
6: Different. Les Grossman in Tropic Thunder.
7: That's it.
6: And while you're on that, what about, and it still blows my mind, I only watched this movie again last week, that you had Robert Downey Jr. In essentially blackface playing a staff sergeant, playing an Australian actor who was then playing a staff sergeant in a war movie set in Vietnam.
0: Yeah. Well, on that, just before we move on from that, Jim from Coromandel Valley is with us. Jim, that's the film you wanted to mention. Oh.
8: Yeah, it was the first movie that came to mind, and I just texted in to see what Deb and Sputnik thought about that film.
6: Sorry, I blew it by naming it straight up.
8: Come on.
7: Well, yeah. I'm

0: I'm gonna go there. So I think that film is 10 out of 10 hilarious and at 10 out of 10 clever. And I understand why it's problematic, but I feel like there's a difference. This is just me, right? And I know that this might even be controversial. I feel like there's a difference between doing something when you're mocking people and when you're being satirical about the subject. So if you're trying to make a point about people playing people of colour and to do that, you do it. I don't know that you get a pink ticket in the wide world, but for me, you do. Like, I don't think they're the same thing.
1: Well, I only watched it a week ago again, and I just thought, gosh, this is so clever. And I just thought, how on earth did they get away? Because the film, what, Jim, it only came out this century.
2: Yep.
1: They get away with somebody in blackface. But I agree with you. It's about punch-down humour, which I detest. But when you're punching up, even though he's not black, he is kind of saying that we have done terrible things to black culture. It's hard. They somehow got
0: with disabilities in there as well, where they talk about that. So it's, you know, they hit them all.
1: Yep. They walked a very, very... What did you think, Jim? Did you think that they walked the line or crossed it?
3: Yeah, I thought they walked the line, and I doubt whether Hollywood would ever be that brave again.
0: Yeah, I think you're right.
2: Thank you, Jim, because that's one of the things I've seen since that idea of, even comparatively since it was released, you couldn't get it made today.
0: It's the kind of film where if it was on a streamer now, if it doesn't already have a warning at the front, it'll be one of those things that comes up and there's a little graphic that says, this film was made in another time where we, you know, we're allowed to do this and we were trying to prove this point.
1: Because a lot of films have that now. The other day. There wasn't one on the telly.
0: Well, I'll tell you, it'll happen. But anyway.
2: Greg also says, as was touched on too, that movie showed the brilliance of Downey as well. A couple of suggestions on the text line too. Cate Blanchett in The Golden Age playing Elizabeth
1: I. Oh, yes. And she was fabulous.
2: Melody from Trot Park says, Monster with Charlize Theron.
1: Yeah. I mean, she had her eyebrows shaved. She put on a significant amount of weight. Not that that should be an issue, but she didn't have a suit on. She
0: 30 pounds or something.
1: Yeah, she physically converted. She wore prosthetics.
0: Teeth
1: and stuff, to make her look different. And apparently very much like the actual woman who was a serial killer.
0: But if we're going to do Cate Blanchett, can we just throw in her playing Bob Dylan in there as well?
1: Yes, I'm Not There.
0: And I'm Not There. One of six people who played various versions of Bob Dylan. But there's definitely some repeat offenders in here. Like Tom Cruise, you know, with Les Grossman and now in the current film Digger. But, yeah, Cate Blanchett. Johnny Depp's another one, obviously. And while some of his, like Willy Wonka, you wouldn't recognise him, which are a bit more over the top, he played, I haven't seen this film. Have you seen a film where he played the mob boss in Black Mass? I saw a photo of him when I was looking into what he'd done. He looks not over the top, you know, like a Willy Wonka character, but he was completely transformed in that. I wouldn't have picked him in a million years.
1: No, I didn't do that. Yeah. Would you have picked Daniel Craig as a stormtrooper in Star Wars The Force Awakens?
2: Oh.
1: He was...
0: Does he have a mask on, though?
1: Yes. He is
0: so no, I would not have picked him.
1: And I saw the movie at the cinema, one of the last Star Wars films I saw at the cinema, and that was 2015. It was only much later I found out that he was a Star Wars fanatic and asked if he could be an extra and was a stormtrooper. I think he may even have had a line, but... Of course, you weren't expecting it to be anyone you'd know.
2: I mean, it is remarkable in a way. It sounds silly to say, but the fact that, you know, you see those sometimes, the time-lapse vision of actors getting the prosthetics put on and it takes them 5 hours or 6 hours or whatever it takes, that hasn't all fallen to CGI or to some kind of digital, and I'm sure it will at some point, but that at the moment there are still jobs for people to... Well, apply and have that level of artistry.
0: We've got the opposite happening, though. So we've got people like The Odyssey, when they made The Odyssey, which was made by Christopher Nolan. I knew that it would come to me if I stalled long enough, who went the opposite and went, he wanted a minimum of CGI and created a lot of those effects with the witches and the cyclops and stuff, where he purposefully wanted it to be analog. Now, I don't know if people can always tell the difference, but You can feel it sometimes.
1: You can, you really
0: so, yeah,
1: can.
0: I like that it wasn't digital. So.
1: And come on, people, ring up because you can come along to a VIP screening at the opening night of the Adelaide Film Festival.
0: Oh, Jim's looking like a good chance.
2: 1-300-222-891's the phone number, 0467-922-891. Nathan says Eddie Murphy in Anything.
1: And yes.
2: another vote for Charlize Theron in Monster as well. This person says, the movie blew my mind when I saw it at the cinema. So I went out and bought the DVD as a result, but I was so traumatized I never actually watched it.
0: Oh, I understand that as
1: well. I've done that. I have bought movies that I loved that you're just never in the right mood for. There are a couple of Robin Williams films, Mrs. Doubtfire and Tootsie, where, you know, you kind of know it's him, but he was very much transformed.
0: Hang on. This is the kind of thing I would say. Tootsie,
1: Dustin Hoffman, isn't it?
2: Ooh, very good.
1: Thank you.
0: Oh,
1: yes.
0: Damn. I reckon we've done this for 10 years. I don't think I've ever seen you make a mistake.
1: I know.
0: That's my the film. I do every week. And
1: I was writing them down. I was saying it. Sorry.
2: Wayne says, any Mike Myers movie? Christian Bale as well mentions in Vice. But, I mean, Christian Bale, he tends to put on or lose a lot of weight.
0: I think he did The Mechanist. What was that film called? Machinist. Yeah, yeah, where he lost, like, you know, he's like weighed 20 kilos.
1: But
0: or
1: what about
0: total.
1: Vice, where he played Dick Cheney, US Vice President, and he was completely unrecognizable. He must have had prosthetics on for that. Mm. I watched that whole movie and didn't know until the end that I've been watching Christian Bale. Mm. He was that unrecognizable.
2: And the lengths that you go to for a role, not only like sitting in a chair and getting prosthetics put on, but starving yourself or just eating so much because the role requires you to have that different...
1: I wouldn't mind the latter, but I'd hate the former.
2: Yeah, all
1: but
2: going from one to the
1: other. What about some... I think a lot of people do win Oscars when they transform themselves. I'm thinking of Nicole Kidman, who I wouldn't say was transformed, but did look different with a prosthetic nose in The Hours, and she won the Academy Award for that. And another, but I don't want to jump in case someone's going to suggest it, is Joe Wright's The Darkest Hour, where Gary Oldman won the Academy Award for his portrayal of Winston Churchill.
2: Mm. We do have some calls on the line, 1-300-222-891. Marco from Adelaide, what did you want to mention, Marco?
4: G'day, mate. How are you?
2: Good.
4: Love your show. I watched a movie a few years ago. I think it was called The Hours. I'm not 100% sure. But by the end of the movie, one of the characters who wasn't in the limelight stripped off, and it was Meryl Streep, and then she dressed up as the Statue of Liberty. I think the movie was a bit of a protest against Trump.
2: Right.
4: Yeah.
2: Okay.
4: And I had no idea that it was Meryl Streep right up to the very, very end. She played a downtrodden, spoken over all time accountant. Yeah.
2: There you go, Marco. Wow. Thank you. Thank you for that suggestion. Kieran's with us from Port Adelaide as well. Kieran, what did you want to mention? Oh, hang on. Sorry, Kieran. I think we're getting you. Yes, we got you, Kieran. Or do we? Are you there, Kieran?
5: I'm here.
2: Yes. Yeah. What did you want to mention? Yeah, we got you.
5: I was going to say Robert De Niro in Raging Bull. I mean, it's Christian Bale in The Machinist went the other way and lost all that weight, and Robert De Niro packed it on. I think he was one of the first actors to go real method and become the character, the boxer.
2: Yeah. Excellent, Justin. Kieran, you're not alone. John from Wallaroo making that suggestion too. Emily says John Travolta in Hairspray. Tony from Ho said Colin Farrell
1: as Penguin.
2: Penguin, yep.
1: Yeah, definitely.
2: And Tony from Hove is with us as well. Tony, good afternoon to you.
6: Yes, you just mentioned me. Colin Farrell. I'm a bit of a Batman movie tragic, so I didn't know it was Colin Farrell till afterwards. But yeah,
2: that is one of the great feelings, I think, when you have that moment of, you know, very small moment of shock of, oh, that was them the whole time.
1: Yeah, no, that was a classic one. And also there was Steve Carell, who was in Foxcatcher. Did you see that one?
0: You know, this came up when I was trying to remember, and I thought, I don't know if I've seen it, but I saw a picture and went, oh, that's impressive as
1: well. Yeah, exactly. She-Devil, was that the film that Meryl Streep was in? Ruth Patcher is a frumpy, meek housewife devoted to her accountant husband, Bob, and their children. Sounds like it could be the one.
0: This one says Meryl Streep famously appeared as the Statue of Liberty in the final scene of the Netflix film The Laundromat.
1: Oh, there you go.
0: Which was directed by Steven Soderbergh. So maybe one of those films anyway.
1: And what about David Lynch's Elephant Man? John Hurt. Mm-hmm. It was completely unrecognisable in that. That was incredible. And it might not be, you know, being unrecognisable, but what about Cameron Diaz in being John Malkovich?

0: Of course.
1: If you didn't know her as the blonde bombshell, you might think, who's that actor?
0: And I'm just going to throw in before we run out of time.
1: Sorry.
0: John Cusack in his latest interview. Almost unrecognizable. If you've seen him, I was like, well, that looks a bit like John Cusack.
2: Oh, we do have time for a few more calls. Julie from Prospect. Good afternoon to you, Julie.
3: Well, hello, legends. I immediately thought of Benicio del Toro in Fear and Loathing in Las Vegas with Johnny Depp.
2: Oh, tell us about why that came to mind, Julie.
3: Oh, I don't know. I just remember at the time reading interviews and how much another one he took the physicality on. He put on a lot of weight to take on that role, and just his mannerisms and everything about him in that character was just brilliant.
2: Julie, thank you so much. Jill from Millswood is with us too. Jill, good afternoon to you.
4: Hi, guys. A few years ago I saw Kenneth Branagh in a movie about Shakespeare called All Is True, and he was playing Shakespeare, and I didn't actually realise it was him until after the end of the film.
1: We reviewed that film. That's true.
2: Jill, thank you.
1: Very different.
2: And we'll quickly squeeze in Baz from Victor Harbour as well. You've got one for us too, Baz.
5: Yeah, mate. Heath Ledger and the Joker. I thought he was one of the best.
1: Oh, yeah, he was amazing.
2: Absolutely unsettling as well. Baz, thank you so much. A couple more suggestions on the text line too. Dave Grohl of Satan in The Pick of Destiny. a couple of people suggesting the White Chicks, the Wayans brothers. And Ralph says, can you tell Deb I saw Heart of the Beast yesterday and enjoyed it very much?
1: Oh, great. So thanks, Ralph.
2: Deb Sputnik, thank you so much for
0: coming in.
1: Thanks, Nicola.
2: Deb Tribe and Sputnik, our movie reviewers. We will announce our winner of that special VIP pass after the news. The judges will take a few moments to deliberate, and we'll announce that after the news at 4 o'clock. Now, speaking of what's coming up after 4 o'clock, we're going to take you to Harndorf, where, of course, parking congestion has been a challenge for a really long time. Well, now the local council has released its long-term parking plan. There's quite a bit in there. Time limits on the main streets, residential streets, maybe having a parking permit system. And if none of that works, well, could you look at paid parking in Harndorf? Is that something that might be necessary? What do you think? 0467 922 891. It's time for the news though now. It's 4.
6: If it's being talked about in your community,
7: the safest way is to keep their dogs on a leash on the beach and to respect the signs, please stay away or give the birds a chance.
6: It's on 891 ABC Adelaide.
8: Good afternoon, Richard Davies with ABC News. The state government says it will ban good character references in sentencing for all criminal offences. The references are used in courtrooms to advocate for shorter sentences for criminals on the basis of their good character. Currently, SA has banned judges from considering these references for child sexual offences, if their good character may have played a role in their offending. SA Attorney General Kaya Ma says expanding the ban to all other criminal offences was based on testimony from victim survivors and evidence of an interstate law council.
9: What we have heard from victim survivors is the trauma it can often cause, regardless of what the crime is, but also the other bodies that have looked at this, like the New South Wales Law Council findings, that it is really hard to make a distinction between one crime and another when it comes to these sorts of reforms.
8: Harrison James is a survivor and co-founder of the Your Reference Ain't Relevant campaign. He says a person's reputation should never be a discount on their sentence.
10: The fact that somebody was a wonderful colleague, neighbour or football coach doesn't make what they did to their victim any less serious. And a survivor shouldn't have to compete with an offender's reputation in the courtroom.
8: The state's energy minister says South Australia may not reach its renewable energy target next year. The government aims to have net 100% of the state's electricity generation sourced from renewables in 2027. The net figure is measured across a full year, accounting for days when the state has both an over and under supply of renewable generation. Tom Koutsantonis says right now SA is at 75%. He says the state government is doing everything it possibly can to meet the 100% target in 2027.
11: I think we are going to get to 100%. I'm confident we can meet that target. But the question for us is going to be, is when in 2027 we hit that target. Now, look, if we overshoot it a bit, it gets it to a little bit of 2028, fine. But the ambition is what's important. The ambition is what drives the government agenda here.
8: Former SAMP Nick McBride, who's facing assault charges against his wife, says he will continue to fight to clear his name.

0: Not to believe any rumors, US President Donald Trump has offered to help Moscow deal with the issue and says he'll speak to his Russian counterpart Vladimir Putin very soon. Memorial ceremonies have been taking place across Israel for the third anniversary of the October 7 Hamas attacks, which killed about 1,200 people. The day also marks 3 years since the start of Israel's war on Gaza, which has reportedly killed more than 74,000 Palestinians. Ghalia al-Hadidi is a displaced person from eastern Gaza and says the attacks have been relentless.
1: We have been in agony for 3 years, suffering known only to God. We have found no rest. The torment continues. In this October 7th, we have been asking ourselves what is happening. Only God knows. Every day brings bombing, martyrs and the wounded. Every single day.
0: Australia's first lunar rover has been unveiled ahead of its mission to the moon in 2030. Rover will be sent to the moon's south pole as part of NASA's Artemis program. It will be used to analyse lunar soil and help pave the way for a sustained human presence there. The Australian Space Agency's Keegan Buzzer says there's so much we can learn from the moon.
2: The moon is effectively an analogue of what Earth was like billions of years ago. So by understanding the surface of the moon, we're actually understanding what Earth might have been looked like billions of years ago. It fills out our data sets, it fills out our climate models, and really helps us to be able to come up with new ways of addressing environmental issues here on Earth.
0: Checking tomorrow's weather, dry and sunny in the east. Showers and thunderstorms developing in the far west from the afternoon. Port Lincoln 29 with a late shower. Port Pirie 32, Renmark 29. Mount Gambier 24, Broken Hill 28. Adelaide, fine and sunny tomorrow, a top of 28. It's currently 22.2. Friday showers 24. ABC News.
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6: The Tigers are seemingly not giving up on the idea of maybe they'll get Zach Butters.
7: Look, I think he's going to end up at the Bulldogs. They'll find a way to do it. But Porter essentially saying, if you don't come to the party with something decent, we'll just go and talk to Richmond. Now, whether that happens or not, I'm not certain, but they're certainly putting it on the table.
5: Drive.
6: Where it is 4:05, thank you so much for your company this hour of the program. Very soon, we'll take you to Harndorp. Are there potential changes on the way when it comes to try and ease congestion and parking woes in what's a really important part of Adelaide and South Australia? We're also going to talk about smart glasses soon as well. And look, there has been a bit of discussion about them, particularly the $90 version, the one that's available at Kmart that sold out almost straight away. It seemed to shift it from something that just a few early adopters were interested in, these cameras, the glasses, I should say, with cameras in them, to becoming a bit more mainstream. Well, now the Australian Privacy Regulator has opened an investigation into the company that runs the app of those smart glasses, because it's kind of basically saying, and I'm paraphrasing here, the security of people's information, the vision that they capture, well, that's a bit of an unknown about just how secure that is. Can people tap into that, or where does that data, where do those photos and videos go? Part of the challenge has been the privacy regulator. You'd think if anybody could kind of get an answer out of these companies, it'd be a group like that. They say one of the issues is they've reached out to the company that's behind the app that's associated with the glasses, and they just haven't responded. So that obviously poses a bit of a challenge in its own right. So we'll find out more about that and whether or not it does move us towards a step of some form of regulation when it comes to who can wear those glasses. How on earth would you regulate that? We're also going to talk public transport before the hour is out. You may have heard this story as part of ABC News. I sent it online that some analysis done of single fares that Adelaide commuters use are the second highest in the country, and particularly for people who make really short journeys. So I wonder if cost, how much of a driver cost is for you when it comes to public transport. if fares were particularly cheaper or if there was a special fare for sure.

0: short trips, would that mean that maybe you would get on a train or a tram or the bus instead of driving from one destination to another? 0467 922 891 is the text number for your thoughts on that. I need to say congratulations to Jim from Coromandel Valley as well, who's won that VIP experience to the opening night of the Adelaide Film Festival. So congratulations, Jim. Let's go to Harndorf, because parking and congestion has been a challenge for a long time. You've got that really big mix of tourism, you've got locals, you've got workers, you've got some transport operators, all operating in that area. It leads to a fair bit of congestion and challenges for parking. The Mount Barker Council has released a long-term parking plan. There's quite a bit in it too, looking at the potential, at least, for time limits in the main street or for residential streets on the side streets having a permit system, maybe even paid parking as well. David Leach is the Mayor of Mount Barker Council with us this afternoon. Mayor, thank you for your time.
1: Good afternoon, Nikolai.
0: It may be the case that sometimes you hear parking management plan and people would, people's eyes would glaze over. But I think in this instance, given the challenges that Harndorf has faced, this is something that a lot of people are going to be really interested in. Tell us about what you're looking at here.
1: So, Nikolai, we all know that Harndorf is the most popular destination outside of Adelaide for people wanting to do a day trip. And we get over 1.2 million visitors a year come to Harndorf. They mostly come in cars, and that means they've got to park somewhere. It's a long, narrow street, which has many places for people to visit. So the challenge has always been to get those people in, have them be able to go to those businesses and have a good look around Harndorf and see all of the attractions, and then get out of there safely. So we've started this new plan, which we're going to run for 6 years, with quite a few new initiatives in there that we hope will be a solution to the parking problems without having to introduce paid parking. So that's, I'll say right from the start, that's not in the plan to have paid parking.
0: Okay, but it's from my reading of it, tell me if I got this wrong, if you look at some of the other things, maybe put them into place, see how they go, and then if things don't get better, paid parking may be the next step.
1: It could be, but before we'd even contemplate putting in paid parking, we'd make sure that we've tried every single other alternative that we can do first, and to have a consultation with the business people in Main Street and the locals. We've got 3,000 people who live in Harndorf who coexist with 1.2 million tourists, and during the real busy times, there is a great demand for parking spots, but we're pretty confident that these new plans for the next 6 years will make sure that everybody can find a place to park and get done what they need to do.
0: Let's get to some of what may be changing. So one of them is a three-hour limit on parks on the main street?
1: Yep. We've worked out that most people need to spend somewhere between 2 and 4 hours to come in, have a look around, maybe have a meal, catch up with friends or have a coffee. One of the things that three-hour parking does is it stops people parking there all day.
0: And is that a definite that's going to happen, or is that, again...
1: That will be happening.
0: That will be happening. Okay, when will it start? Mm-hmm.
1: Well, we've already got parts of the main street that have three-hour parking already, and that's worked very well. So people are quite used to the idea that you've got 3 hours to have a look around. Most people would be pretty comfortable with that three-hour limit. The idea of having that slightly extended and probably a bit more enforcement is to make sure that people who may be working in Harndorf or business owners do the right thing and don't keep a car parked that a visitor to the town could use by parking there all day, to stop the 8-hour parkers.
0: And I know some of the frustration from residents who are on some of the side streets just off the main street are that, it gets very difficult for them as well. So, again, is it a definite, or is it a potential that you're going to look at introducing restrictions or a permit system there?
1: We're only looking at it at the moment. Permit systems for the side streets is one of the issues that could help. The side streets only really start filling up with visitors on those real busy days, Saturdays, Sundays, public holidays, and only between the hours of, say, 10 o'clock and 3:30 in the afternoon. But I do know my friends who live in the side streets off of Harndorf Main Street, they do get frustrated with

0: am quite rightly so, especially if somebody's inconsiderate enough to park in front of their driveway where they need to get in and out.
1: What about creating more car parks where that's possible? I mean, one suggestion that's come in on the text line, Tim says, why not build a car park on the outskirts of town somewhere and provide a mini shuttle bus?
0: And that's an excellent idea. One of the things we have continue to have discussions with the state government is that the Verdun has a park and ride going in down that end of the town. It's 1 kilometre or two out of town, but it's a very good option to have car parking at Verdun. Council has purchased a block of land at 108 Mount Barker Road. We'll be putting in 40 parking places there. We're going to introduce the box line marking, which will make it more efficient use of the parking that we have. Going to put in some longer spaces so that the very popular RV homes for people can have somewhere to park in places like Pine Avenue and Ambleside Road. So there is a whole raft of ideas. We've had a jolly good look at it, and one of the advantages is that we've asked the residents and the business owners in the town what they see as the solution. So it's not just a helicopter view from above from a council consultant. We've really worked hard to consult with our residents and business owners to make sure that everybody's ideas are all collated, and let's see how it goes for the next 6 years. And at that stage, that is only after all of that, that there's only a potential, but at the moment, no paid parking.
1: And what is the hesitation around that? Is it the worry that if you put in paid parking, people might just avoid Handorf altogether?
0: That is the problem. Handorf is a great economic boom to this district council. The amount of people who are employed in that street, will they be self-employed people? We have nearly 50 coffee shops, for example, in the main street. The economic factor, it's working just right at the moment, just on the edge of it. We don't want to do anything that's going to upset the apple cart.
1: All right, David Leach, appreciate your time this afternoon. Thank you.
0: Thanks, Nikolai.
1: David Leach is the Mayor of Mount Barker Council. 4:15 is the time. Lots of your thoughts coming through on the text line. One person says, I can fix parking and the traffic situation in Handorf. Run the bus every 15 minutes every day, including weekends. People could then park anywhere along the route or Crafers, Mount Barker, and ride in from there. And similarly, another person says, parking is a symptom of poor public transport access. For many visitors, driving is the only option. Handorf and Mount Barker need a rail connection. 0467 922 891. Well, our roving reporter Troy Sincock is headed to Handorf. Troy, where do we find you?
2: On the main street at Handorf, Nikolai, where a bus is about to drive past me as we speak. Of course, it's a Wednesday, beautiful spring day in the middle of the school holidays, and there's been a steady stream of vehicles rolling through town at 40 kilometres an hour, lots of families, tourists, plenty of wide-brim hats and caps walking the street. This is much more slow-going than the average weekend here, and getting a park on the strip for me wasn't too challenging. I would say that 75 metres away is a white sign with a green 3P, so there is that three-hour park parking limit here, although there is no signs on the streets other than that saying that you will get fined. I'm accompanied here by Shirley Howe, the chair of the Handorf Community Association. Shirley, you represent the residents of Handorf?
3: I do, yes, Troy.
2: Now, it's fair to say that there are a number of different groups of people here that are weighing in on the parking at Handorf. Now, the residents are one group. The traders, which I'm sure many would assume would be residents, many of those people that trade here on the main street don't actually live in Handorf.
3: That's correct. So a lot of the traders do come from out of town. They do drive to the village to park and work in the businesses here. So obviously they need somewhere to park as well. But no, predominantly they don't live in town. And that's just the way it is. You know, the landlords own the buildings and the businesses lease those particular buildings, and then they come from out of Handorf to work in the shops, and people that they employ
2: would
3: come
2: you
3: from
2: suggest
3: out of
2: there's
3: town.
2: A bit of a gap between what the traders would like here on the main street at Handorf and the surrounding area as opposed to what the residents want?
3: Yeah, look, I think that there probably is. Their priorities are different. You know, for a resident, finding a park on the main street is about accessing services the medical centre, the dental clinics,

0: the post office, the supermarket, and different shops and services. Whereas the businesses and traders, they're looking at parking in terms of who's going to park outside their business and access their business, and therefore, shop in their particular businesses. And a lot of the businesses aren't about residents, there are about visitors. So they're candles and their cuckoo clocks and their the pubs and restaurants and cafes that potentially the residents don't frequent all the time. The residents are more focused on going to the post office, mm-hmm. or going to the doctor's surgery.
1: So what are the residents telling you? You've done a survey of people. What's the general consensus amongst those people?
0: So the general consensus is that there needs to be more parking provided by the council. And that's the first point. There's a lot of concern about so much parking on the main street with regards to how it affects congestion and the traffic that are going up and down the street. And the other thing is that while there is a lot of free parking, let's say free parking on the main street, it is harder for residents to find somewhere to park when they do just want to access services. And what's actually happened recently is there's been a couple of landlords that have introduced paid parking in locations where residents used to park for free to access the services in the town. So that has been a concern. But we're not saying that there should or shouldn't be paid parking on the main street. I think that that is just a decision that's going to have to be made by the council. What the residents are saying is that if there is paid parking on the main street, then there should be some kind of way that residents can access that free parking still and still access the services in the town.
1: Like a permit of some kind?
0: A permit, yeah. Mm-hmm. A permit, a sticker, some kind of pass.
1: Okay.
0: But we also acknowledge that this new parking plan that the council have come out with is incredibly detailed. It has been consulted throughout the community and the businesses extensively, and we're in support of it. We think it's a really good plan. And they're definitely, I've been reading on the advertiser page with all the comments about the paid parking on the main street. It's not actually part of the plan, like the mayor, David Leach, just said. The paid parking on the main street is something that may need to be introduced in the future if the other parking things that they implement aren't successful, mm-hmm. or there is still a problem.
1: You mentioned that you would like to see more parking. Can we be clear about that? What do you mean by that? Actually more parking spaces, or is there space here to create more parking, or what do you mean specifically?
0: So there is, and there is areas that could be opened up for parking. A lot of them are behind businesses. A couple of businesses have opened up those spaces, but they've implemented paid parking. There is 108 Mount Barker Road that the council have purchased, and they intend to put in a car park there. As the mayor stated, 40 parking spots will go in there. But there's other areas as well. And a lot of the landlords of the town could potentially open up space behind their businesses as car parks to get the traffic, to get the cars that are parking on the main street into those car parks behind their businesses. There's also, options for behind the post office, for example. There's options off some of the other roads that lead onto the main street. But if they open those up to more parking, they're all pretty much open now anyway, to be honest, they do need to put limits on them, because it's like the mayor did state as well, somebody might come for the day and they will park on our residential street because the main street is already 3-hour parking. So they might park on Orrick Road or on Balhanna Road, for example, and stay all day. But what that means is they're parked outside your house. They're clogging up the through traffic on the streets, and that's not what anybody who lives in any town really wants to see. So there's options though. If you looked around and you look with a drone over the top of Harndorf, there's quite a lot of space behind a lot of the businesses and the buildings in the main street precinct. There's also at both ends, there's land that the council could definitely look at purchasing and put car parks in both ends of the street. But that is also in the plan.

0: They are going to be looking at that. So that's where we come back to, well, I think this whole, the council were going to implement all this paid parking on the main street is a bit of a furphy. It's quite a big furphy. When they are looking at options first, and that's where the residents are very supportive of what the council are planning. And then, of course, in 6 years' time, if they do need to put the paid parking on the main street, then that's something that we'll be going to council about and saying, well, in that case, residents need to have free parking.
1: And what about the suggestion of more frequent public transport to handle?
0: Yeah, look, there's a lot of public transport. There's a lot of buses that come through Handorf, and that certainly would be a way of reducing the need for parking. But you have to get people on those buses. So it needs to be something that the state government is behind in terms of tourism. I mean, there's lots of options. Somebody could easily create their own little business just bringing people on buses out to Handorf, for example. And there's a few that do that in terms of, they will tour the Adelaide Hills or they'll tour the winery areas and they'll bring a bus into Handorf. With the actual public transport, there's lots of it, but not as many people use it as probably they could. But that's something that's a bigger problem than the council.
2: Yeah, there are lots of challenges ahead. Shirley Howe, appreciate your time this afternoon, Chair of the Handorf Community Association. And thanks too to our roving reporter, Troy Sincock, for taking us to Handorf. A number of texts on the text line with other suggestions coming through as well. And as Shirley was just mentioning, obviously the paid thing is only an idea at this point. If it was to come in, it's still at least 6 years off. But Nathan says pay parking just means that I won't go to a place. Deb is wondering about the length of time. 6 years seems a long time to try something out. And Paul says, it's always appeared dangerous to me that there's parking on both sides of the main road in Harndorf. That surely contributes to congestion. Maybe that could be looked into too. 0467 922 891 for your thoughts.
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2: Well, a new investigation has been opened into the $90 smart glasses that have cameras in them that are sold in this instance at the retailer Kmart, but are pretty widely available now. You might have heard about some of the privacy concerns and the like, but now the Australian Privacy Regulator has opened this investigation specifically looking at this offering. Lizzie O'Shea is human rights lawyer, chair of Digital Rights Watch, and is with us this afternoon. Lizzie, thank you for your time.
6: Bring me on.
2: What's your understanding of why this particular investigation's been launched and what it will focus on?
6: Yeah, well, people might recall this was first raised a couple of months ago when Kmart was selling what has been described as a rip-off version of the Meta glasses that allow you to record footage and voices as well through glasses technology. And it did spark a lot of outrage among the public who find this a bit objectionable. I think it's pretty clear. And so the Privacy Commissioner was tasked by the Attorney General with investigating this because it's not entirely clear how our laws apply or how they could be applied to this. And she's investigated a few different companies that are associated with this, including Kmart. But the one company she's singled out is actually the provider of the application that allows that footage and audio to be downloaded onto your phone. And she's done that in part because they haven't responded to anything that she's asked them about, which I think is interesting. So she's published a blog, which you can read about online, that explains what she's done and why. But it's interesting to me because a lot of people think about the privacy violation as something that's occurred between individuals, but really our privacy laws currently apply to entities that handle personal information, not for the most part, as between individuals. And so this is really important that companies that are profiting from devices that are quite privacy invasive are being held to the right standards in terms of handling personal information.
2: And is one of the questions there about, on that kind of, really the responsibility of retailers? Because if you look at Kmart as the example, they're selling these glasses, but they're not the ones that are then collecting the personal data or anything like that. But so to what degree, to what level of responsibility do they have as the seller?
6: Yeah, I think that's a really interesting question, right? I think lots of people, when they buy products from somewhere like Kmart, like whatever it may be, a toaster, a toy,

0: or in this case, smart glasses, would expect that the retailer has done some due diligence on what they're selling to, you know, even if they can't be held responsible for the way in which the product works. So there is, I think, a consumer expectation that the retailer will do their job and make sure that the tech is okay. But there may be accessorial liability provisions where you can be held responsible for poor quality cybersecurity, poor quality privacy compliance, and even if you're not the entity doing the actual work there. So I think she's really putting these retailers on notice that they have to do more, not just buy and sell, buy those products in bulk and sell them to the community and then take no responsibility for them. But there are clearly lots of other companies that are involved in the delivery of these kind of what seem like relatively simple consumer devices. And the one that she's investigating, you know, it's based in China. I don't think people necessarily realise some of the security flaws that are evident and available. The ABC did a great investigation identifying some of these. And they might feel a bit differently about purchasing this, even if they don't want to be particularly concerned about filming other people. What they film might not be secure either, and that might give consumers pause.
1: As you mentioned earlier, I mean, it certainly jumped out at me learning a bit more about this and reading about this. The fact that the app developer just didn't respond, you'd think...
0: Shocking.
1: Yeah, you'd think if someone like the Australian Privacy Regulator got in touch and said, hey, we need to know about what's happening in this and in that and in terms of how data's stored and how it's secured and all those things, to just not reply seems very unusual.
0: Yeah, and it looks like, I mean, she kind of delicately suggested that that's because they maybe don't have a compliance team in place, which I think is also pretty alarming, right? Like, I do think we have this expectation that these things will be secure, and it doesn't occur to us the huge data footprint we might be creating by using this tech. And then if there are companies we're not aware of who are involved in managing that kind of back end, shall we say, of how these tech products work, it can become very dangerous. This is very intimate information, right? It can be your daily life. I mean, who knows what people use these for in the privacy of their own homes. But the point is, you want to have some confidence that the data between you and your device that you're using is somehow secure. And if it's not, I think it's reasonable to think that a retailer might think twice about selling it, but that also you might have some recourse. So, you know, she's highlighted that there's an ecosystem here and not all those participants are necessarily very responsible or focusing on compliance. I also think this is an opportunity to talk about how we might be able to upgrade our privacy laws to give the regulator more powers in this respect, including to issue fines for, you know, accessorial liability, like I was talking about before with the retailers, people who are profiting off selling them, and to give people more information about these kinds of products so they can be properly informed when they buy them.
1: And is that partially tied in with that these products are going pretty, I think it's pretty fair to say they are increasingly going to become a big part of our lives. You know, maybe you've still got early adopters, but they're going to become more and more widespread.
0: Yeah, for sure. I mean, there's already a lot of devices that people carry around that can record things. I think one of the things about this device in particular, though, is that it's very hard to tell if you're being recorded. And, you know, like there are other alternatives. In the United States, the backlash to these Meta glasses has been really significant to the point where the company now has been deplatforming users from the device if they've found some reason to think they're breaching people's privacy. And I think that's an interesting kind of social development. Like, clearly there's a lot of consternation about these devices, even though there are probably other devices that do similar things. You can distinguish them and people don't like them and they're sort of setting a boundary. And we might see that follow through to how companies conduct themselves. And I think that's a good thing. It's a good conversation to be having. Do these have a social license to operate, and who do we direct our anger at to improve practices?
1: Lizzie O'Shea, appreciate your time this afternoon. Thank you.
0: Thanks for having me.
1: Human rights lawyer, the chair of Digital Rights Watch. 28 to 5 is the time on 891 ABC Adelaide. Let's get the latest in news headlines now. Richard Davies, good afternoon.
2: Good afternoon, Nikolai. South Australia's ambulance union says it doesn't want another month of record ramping. Patients spent 5,507 hours ramped last month, down from a record high of 5,891 hours in August. The union says some priority 3 patients had to wait between 4 to 20 hours last night. Evacuation centres across Nepal have been closing down as the government there moves from search and rescue operations to rehabilitation efforts. More than 5,000 people remain missing, including 34 Australians, after devastating floods along the border with Tibet. And South Australia might not reach

0: its target of net 100% renewable electricity generation by next year. 2 years ago, the Malinauskas government brought forward the target from 2030 to 2027, but now says the state's current net renewable generation across a full year is currently at 75%. The energy minister announced the start of construction on two new wind farms today and says he's confident SA will still reach that target. I'll have more news at 5.
1: 891 ABC Adelaide. Traffic.
2: Dorian Tassato's from the Australian Traffic Network. Dorian, good afternoon.
3: Good afternoon, Nicola. A couple of crashes out there at the moment. Dulwich on Fullerton Road near Dulwich Avenue. Also Elizabeth Park, Main North Road near Wamma Road. Ovingham Torrens Road near Churchill Road. Traffic lights playing up in Gulfview Heights on Bridge Road near McIntyre Road. Urgent telecommunication works under Dow Henley Beach Road near Holbrooks Road. Got speeds at 40 there. 40 both ways for ongoing works. Eden Hills Shepherd's Hill Road near Sturt Road. Camden Park, Anzac Highway near Morfitt Road. And Slidham for a speed camera, Bry Road, Felixstowe and Osmond Terrace, Norwood.
2: Thank you, Dorian Tassato from the Australian Traffic Network. Let's head to the Bureau of Meteorology. Ursula Connor is Senior Forecaster on duty. Ursula, good afternoon.
4: Hi, Nikolai.
2: Very sunny day today.
4: Yes, very sunny indeed. I haven't seen a cloud in the sky barely. It was a little bit of a chilly start, sort of up on the hills, but yeah, we've really seen those temperatures warm up through the day today. In the city, we got to 23 degrees only half an hour ago, so yes, plenty of sunshine around, and that really continues over the course of tomorrow as well, and potentially even into Friday morning before the next change comes through, Nikolai.
2: So how warm is it going to be tomorrow?
4: Yeah, well, we're going to start to see these winds tend a bit more northerly sort of overnight tonight, and that's really going to draw down some hot air from inland central Australia. So Adelaide headed for a top of 28 tomorrow, Elizabeth going for 30, even Mount Barker up to 27 degrees. So certainly going to be a warm one. We'll see the temperatures remain quite warm overnight for the next couple of nights as well with those northerly winds. And then, yeah, as I said, that change coming through on Friday brings those temperatures back down a little cooler, and that sort of remains the way as we move into next week.
2: And it looks like on Friday it will be pretty rainy. Is it fair to say that everyone will experience that?
4: Yeah, that's right. We're going to have a rain band moving over the area. So at this stage, it looks like from about lunchtime onwards, starting to see some sort of light rain or showers picking up over the city, and then potentially some afternoon thunderstorms moving through. So generally when we do see these rain bands moving over, you can expect at least something in the gauge across pretty widespread areas. But yeah, the higher totals will be likely a bit more hit and miss with that thunderstorm activity.
2: And what happens once that front comes through? There'll still be persisting a few showers here and there, it looks like.
4: Yeah, that's right. We'll be in a westerly flow behind it on Saturday, so a few showers pushing on shore, especially sort of over the hills and that area. Hopefully that sort of will be clearing up mostly on Sunday, and then by the time we get to Monday, we're going to see another few systems moving through nearly each day next week, so bringing chance of showers and potentially even thunderstorms across the metro area sort of most afternoons through to Wednesday. And each system also bringing some colder and colder air. So the maximums next week looking much cooler than this week, Nikolai.
2: So if people want to enjoy the warmth and the sun, tomorrow is the day to do it.
4: That's right. Yep, get out there before the rain comes.
2: Ursula, thank you so much.
4: Thanks. See you.
2: See ya. Ursula Connor, who's Senior Forecaster on duty at the Bureau of Meteorology.
1: Rory McLaren with Mornings.
5: Dr. Rebecca Johnson, when we hear that an AI agent has accessed a government system, what does that actually mean?
6: That reflects the ethos of Silicon Valley culture. Powerful technology companies start to behave as though their experiments take precedence over the institutions around them. The agent crossed an institutional boundary. Australia was notified months later.
5: Via an email to a general email address.
6: Unacceptable.
1: 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Call 1300 222 891.
2: Well, let's talk all things sport. A lot going on as always. Braden Ingram's with us, Channel 9 sports reporter, ABC commentator as well. Braden, thank you for taking the time to have a chat to us this afternoon.
7: Pleasure, Nikolai. Just ducked in.

0: Like, as you heard there in the weather, what a beautiful day.
1: Yeah,
0: how
1: we'll
0: good.
1: Have to enjoy it while it lasts before the rain comes in. Thankfully, the Sheffield Shield won't be affected. It's kicked off because that first match taking place in Melbourne.
0: And South Australia, you'd have to say, kicking off where they left off last season. Of course, back-to-back title holders, and got the Vix in a bit of trouble towards the end of the first day of proceedings in the Sheffield Shield campaign. 9-2, 37 Victoria are. And looks like the Sacker will get a bat this evening. And Henry Thornton leading the way with 3-51. Brendan Doggett chipped in with 2. And Noah McFadden, who had a great Premier Cricket season last year. He was actually a Brisbane Lions Academy member a little bit while ago now, and he's making his debut and 2-35. He's returned. So far, so good for the Sackers as they prepare to go into bat hopefully this evening.
1: Now, there's been so much talk about what was going to happen to Matthew Nix. Would he have been sacked if the Crows lost an elimination final or not? Neil Balm, who's one of the board members of the Crows, has come out with some pretty strong comments in response to that.
0: Yeah, this is really interesting because the Crows are pretty strong on their executive not speaking unless it's John Olsen or Tim Silvers. But Neil Balm was on Melbourne radio in the past 24 hours and having only been added to the board last December, at the same time, funnily enough, as Grant Stevens, who's now stepping down. But he has so much football acumen, having been at Collingwood, Richmond and Geelong during premiership eras, and his experience has been invaluable. But he was very strong on first of all, calling rubbish on Tom Morris, who's one of the most well-regarded football journalists probably going around in Australia at the moment. And he said that, of course, if you don't remember, Matthew Nix would be sacked if they didn't win that first elimination final against the Bulldogs a month or so ago now. And Neil Balm said that was never discussed at board level, and that's simply not the case. He also basically said that the club probably needed to be stronger in the instance when it came out and saying that it was complete rubbish. And that's what I found interesting in all this, that they weren't categoric in the time, because this report came out Monday night. The game was on Saturday night. In between, Nikolai, they were not strong saying this absolutely will not be happening. Mm. And it's interesting now in hindsight. I mean, you have to take him at his word, but it's interesting now in hindsight that sort of, you know, of course you can come out and say it wasn't going to happen. So, you know, it's really intriguing times going into this year. And he did say, Neil Balm as well, that it did have an impact on the playing group. You know, they would have liked that it didn't, but the fact that it did come out and was so strong in that week that, it did play a part. They did go on and win, of course, and then get thrashed by the eventual premiers in the Lions. So, no doubt next year is going to be so much pressure on Matthew Nix because he enters the season without a contract beyond 2027. So there's going to be a lot of pressure for them to perform.
1: And you wonder too whether, I mean, it's kind of reading between the lines a bit, whether that you can read from that well, maybe if and when that commentary begins again next season, will the board or someone from the Crows come out more definitively and be clear and say, no, this is not going to happen? Or, I mean, I'm not sure about the honesty of coming out and saying, maybe.
0: Well, exactly. And, I mean, it's a hard one because you can't really guarantee a guy's job if he hasn't got a contract beyond that year. Now, we know now that contracts aren't really that important. Alistair Clarkson had a year to run on his contract and felt, in his own mind, he was safe at North Melbourne, and they've cut him and just hired Jamie Graham out of Fremantle. So, look, what they do sometimes is provide just a little bit of protection in terms of get the heat off your back. Luke Beveridge a few years ago entered a season, you know, without a contract effectively and was able to earn one probably around 8 to 10 rounds into the season. So it is manageable. He's not necessarily a dead man walking. But as we know in this Adelaide bubble, how intense it gets, if they don't get off to a strongish start to the season, then the pressure will ramp up incredibly.
1: 18-5 is the time on Drive on 891 ABC Adelaide. Braden Ingram from Channel 9, my sports reporter, ABC commentator, is with us. If we jump across to tennis, Braden, Novak Djokovic has picked up another title. Alex de Minaur was his opponent, almost got there, but then it looks like a thigh, and problem with the thighs ruled him out.
0: Yeah, and I mean, this is really disappointing for Alex de Minaur because we know he's had injury problems at crucial times in the past. I can think one at Wimbledon when he seemed to be on a run. So particularly towards the back end of the year, obviously you can get a little bit more tired and that type of thing.

0: hearing it's maybe thigh groin, so it's around those sort of power muscles. And we know how hard he works. I mean, his court coverage is amazing. He's not a power hitter as such, but his ability to cover the court, much like Djokovic, particularly in his prime, is amazing. But that certainly takes its toll. And I mean, he obviously took Djokovic right through to the final in that first set. He lost at 7-6 and then was first to retire at one love. So now he's going to have to go and get treatment and hope that it's not a major one, because it could potentially derail the end of his season. And pretty amazing for Novak Djokovic. So he got into the final because Daniil Medvedev was defaulted for hitting the ball into the stands and hitting a spectator in the head, so immediately disqualified. And then Djokovic claims the title with Dimonor retiring. But you wouldn't take it away from the 39-year-old. I mean, he just wins title after title. That's his 102nd at tour level. And
1: Wow.
0: the fact that he's still going through all his own injuries and all his own adversities. I know at times he's been public enemy number one in Australia, but you can't deny his champion status.
1: In the NBL, 36ers hosting Melbourne United tonight in the Ignite Cup. The Kafta are pretty forgettable. Well, I'm sure a lot of the 36ers would like to forget. Last round, two pretty significant losses. We do know that Nick Rakosevic will play. There was a bit of a question mark about whether he would be allowed to or not.
0: Yeah, so he was able to take a guilty plea, an early guilty plea, and have a 1 week suspension downgraded to a fine. And don't they need him, given the players they're currently missing in Flynn Cameron and Isaac Humphries, just to name a few. And yeah, they got smashed by Illawarra on the road. And before that, the Hawks had seemed to be struggling. That was last Friday night. And then their old captain, DJ Vasilovic, and the Breakers walk in and put them to bed by 16 points. So a few head-scratching moments for Trevor Gleeson. We're early stages in the season, so no need to hit the panic button. But they certainly are having to make a few changes. And interestingly, so Corey Webster, who's a bit of a controversial figure, he copped a ban 3 years ago when he was playing for the Perth Wildcats for a homophobic statement. He now joins the 36ers, who have the league's only openly gay player in Isaac Humphries, who, as we know, isn't playing. But the club is adamant that there's no issue, that he's apologetic, and that he's learned from it. But just an intriguing side note to all this, when he takes to the court here this evening as an injury replacement for Flynn Cameron. So he will only be with the side expectedly for 4 to 6 weeks while Cameron recovers. But there's a little bit of maybe getting the band back together, given he is a former Perth Wildcat, and so is Bryce Cotton and also Trevor Gleeson.
1: And yeah, it'll be very interesting to see if Bryce Cotton can bounce back, because he had a very uncharacteristically quiet couple of games.
0: Yeah, you're right. A couple of games, he's just been nowhere, which you just don't say for Bryce Cotton, do you? And talking with my colleague Will Crouch, who's Mr. Basketball in our land at Channel 9, and he thought that maybe he just looked a little bit sore and maybe just not himself. So hopefully that's just a minor issue perhaps that he's playing through. And as we know, this is the in-season tournament, so it sits separate to the actual league games. But given there's more than $500,000 of total prize pool on the line, the players are just as keen to be involved, given they get a fair whack of that, Nikolai.
1: Well, we'll keep an eye on it, Braden. Really appreciate your time this afternoon. Thanks so much.
0: Thank you. Cheers.
1: Braden Ingram, Channel 9 sports reporter, ABC commentator as well. 14 to 5 is the time, 891 ABC Adelaide. Nikolai Bailhart's with you for Drive. Well, a bit of an indicator of how busy an afternoon it has been. We haven't had a chance to bring you your A, B or C. The winner of that, thank you for all your votes. We didn't forget. It was a comprehensive win by David Bowie.

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1: What do you get when you put a bunch of comedians, criminologists and Australia's most compelling crimes on telly together? You'll have to wait and see, won't you? Join me, Julia Zemiro, as we dig into false confessions, criminal profiles and the cases the country never quite got over. Turns out, funny people ask the best questions.
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0: I wonder if you're somebody that uses public transport. Maybe it's the regular way to get to the shops or to get to and from work. Maybe it's something that you use if you need to get into the city to go to an event or something like that. Maybe you put off public transport and the car reigns supreme due to things like the cost of public transport. Well, an analysis of a number of different fares of public transport by ABC News has found that Adelaide commuters are currently paying the second highest fares in the country for single fares. So Sydney is the only place where it's more expensive. And one of those areas that has been highlighted is particularly for short distance trips in Adelaide. So a train trip of, let's say, one or two stops or something like that, or a short bus journey from your house down to the shops. So how much of a driver, pun intended, is the price of your ticket? Well, Elliot Fishman has been looking at this, director of the Institute for Sensible Transport. Elliot, good afternoon to you.
4: Hi, Nikolai.
0: What do you know about, or what can you tell us about, why in some instances Adelaide commuters are paying amongst the highest fares in the country for public transport?
4: Yeah, so they're paying amongst the highest fares for public transport because the state government, which dictates the price, has decided that that is the right fare for people, which is largely a historical issue rather than something that's necessarily fit for today in 2026, where the cost of living and the higher cost of petrol has meant that people are really finding it difficult to get around. And a lot of states have now decided to lower the costs of their public transport fares in order to give people an opportunity to reconsider whether they need to take a trip by car and make it more attractive to use public transport.
0: What are some of the options in other parts of Australia?
4: So

0: Tasmania and Northern Territory have eliminated fares in Queensland even before the current fuel price rise. They went to a 50%, a 50-cent fare, and Victoria has until the end of this year gone with half-price fares. And earlier this year, in the wake of the beginnings of the war in Iran, they made it free. So there's a number of different states that are all trialing different things, and that isn't something that's just happening in Australia. It's happening around the world. There's around 150 different jurisdictions that are now playing around with either free or ultra-low public transport fares.
1: And what's been seen so far about how much of a difference that makes? How much does it increase the amount of people opting to take public transport?
0: Yeah, so we have taken a look at that, and what we've seen is that you do get a bump in patronage. So, for example, in Melbourne now with the half price fares, we're seeing ridership of around 20% higher than what it was before the reduction in fares. And we know from transport economists that there's a priced elasticity for paying for public transport. So what that means is that for every doubling in public transport fares, you'll get about a 30% reduction in use. And so you can use those elasticities to work out what sort of increase in demand a government might want for the community to be able to use public transport. And then they can work out what the fare should be in order to get that outcome. And that's really, I think, the key point is that rather than just sticking to the public transport fares that we've had for decades, just rising with CPI each year, it would be more effective to think about, well, what do we really want for our public transport system? How do we want it to offer a compelling alternative to the car? And price is part of that, but also is service improvements, because it's not just about the price, it's also about how fast people can get from where they are to where they need to go by public transport compared to what that same trip would take by car. And if the trip by public transport is 3 or 4 times longer in time than it would be by car, then even with a reduction in the fare, your impact on usage is going to be somewhat suppressed than if you offered a public transport service that was much closer in time competitiveness with the car.
1: On that, in terms of those other factors, I know when we talk about public transport, safety tends to come up quite a bit, and also how regularly services come as well, particularly on things like at night and on weekends. Are they also contributors to moving people to or from public transport?
0: Yeah, they are. And you can address both things at the same time. So if you increase the frequency of public transport, you'll not only increase use, you'll also increase the amount of passengers on each service, even though you're running more services. And when you increase the number of people that are on public transport, the passive surveillance is greater because you've got more people, and people don't feel as isolated. Being on a waiting at a bus stop by yourself at night might not be the sort of thing that people want to have as part of their commute. And so, by increasing the number of fares, oh, sorry, the increasing the number of services, you get more people using public transport. And when you've got more people using public transport, it becomes safer for everyone, and it feels safer for everyone.
1: So, I mentioned earlier one of the points that had been raised was travelling short distances in Adelaide as well, a couple of stops on a tram, for example. How much of a difference would that make if you could introduce a short slash cheap fare for people not physically going that far?
0: Yeah, so what a lot of cities do with modern ticketing technology, you can actually have your fares that are proportionate to the amount of distance that you travel, which would make a shorter fare cheaper than a longer trip. So a shorter trip would become cheaper. And that would mean that for the many short trips that happen in Adelaide, so around 50% of all trips are under 5 kilometres, about 30% of trips are under 3 kilometres, those trips are currently not very attractive to do by public transport because of the pricing, and people feel like it's not a good use of their money to pay a relatively large amount of money for a fairly short trip. So you could actually get a lot more usage if you had your fare that was roughly proportional to the length of the trip. But one of the really interesting findings from the ticketing system in Melbourne is that we've paid so much for our ticketing system that we actually

0: pay more for the ticketing technology than we actually get from tickets,
1: Wow.
0: which raises the whole question about whether it's even necessary to be charging people at the point that they access public transport.
1: Elliot, it's really been really interesting. Thank you so much for your time this afternoon.
0: Thanks, Nikolai.
1: Elliot Fishman, who's director of the Institute for Sensible Transport. We did reach out to the state government on this. We received a statement from a state government spokesperson, which says, in part, using our heavily subsidised public transport network has always been cheaper than driving. And as global trade disruptions push fuel prices up, we're encouraging everyone who catches trams, trains, and buses to consider leaving the car at home. They point to cutting the cost of 28-day student passes and expanding the seniors card. They say millions of dollars, more dollars, have stayed in the pockets of South Australians along that front, and also point to a 3-month pause on annual increases for Metrocard public transport fares. Now it's almost time for the news at 5 o'clock. After that, last month was the worst September on record for ramping, and as a result of that, we are also hearing from the Ambulance Employee Association that more people are not being seen in time in terms of the priority two targets, for example, of ambulances being able to get there within the target time because they're stuck on the ramp. So, just how much pressure is the system under at the moment? What can be done to try and improve it, to particularly along that idea of, you know, if you need an ambulance, you want to know that it will turn up in time. If you've got experiences on that front, love to hear from you. 0467 922 891. It's news time. It's 5.
2: If it's being talked about in your community,
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4: Good afternoon, Richard Davies with ABC News. The SA government's proposed move to expand a ban on good character references to all criminals has been welcomed by victims groups. Good character references are often used to advocate for shorter sentences for convicted criminals, often done by witness testimony in court. The state government is about to start consulting on new laws that would ban those submissions across all criminal offences. Harrison James from the Your Reference Ain't Relevant campaign says he supports the move wholeheartedly.
5: It's about changing whose experience the justice system centres after a crime has been committed and someone has been found guilty. For generations, survivors have been expected to adapt themselves to the justice system, and what we're seeing now is the justice system beginning to adapt itself to what survivors have been telling us.
4: And the Attorney General, Khaya Ma, says the government will start public consultation on the proposed changes in the coming days.
6: We've heard from victim survivors about the trauma of people who've committed, in sometimes, yeah, quite horrendous offences, for the victims being re-traumatised when people talk about their supposed good character after committing quite serious offences.
4: The state opposition says there was a code white operating in every public hospital in Adelaide last night. A code white is when the emergency department is at 125% capacity. Shadow Health Minister Jack Batty says there wasn't a single emergency bed available in any metropolitan hospital. He says it's a sign the health system is at breaking point.
7: This is the most extreme capacity category that there is. It's the highest ranking of code white, and last night we saw every single metropolitan hospital being at code white.
4: Israel has begun commemorating the third anniversary of the deadly October 7 terrorist attacks by Hamas. Middle East correspondent Matthew Doran reports.
8: As dawn broke near the Gaza border, people gathered at the site of the Nova Music Festival, the scene of the deadliest massacre on October 7, 2023, near the town of Ra'im. In all, around 1,200 people were killed and 250 taken hostage in communities near the Gaza border as Hamas fighters tore through during the surprise raids. Today's commemorations are being led by the families of the bereaved, separate from the state memorials which were held earlier in the week, with a desire to keep the government separate from some of these events. Simmering anger about the failures which allowed Hamas to launch its attacks still persisting. Matthew Doran, ABC News, Jerusalem.
4: Australia's peak mining body says a landmark High Court decision that global emissions must be considered when approving coal mines sets a dangerous precedent. The High Court has found planning authorities are required to consider how climate change effects should be managed when approving fossil fuel projects. Three of the five judges ruled in favour of a Hunter Valley community group.

0: sharing access for eligible adult users who have confirmed their age through Apple's Australian age verification process. The world's biggest porn site left the Australian market in March, saying new laws requiring users to prove they were over 18 wouldn't protect children. In sport, Argentina captain Lionel Messi has farewelled international soccer with a goal in Argentina's 3-0 friendly win over Benin. Fireworks were set off above the stadium in Buenos Aires in the 10th minute of the friendly, honouring the 39-year-old who has played the majority of his international career in the number 10 jersey. Taking a look at South Australia's weather for tomorrow, it's expected to be dry and sunny in the east, with showers and thunderstorms developing in the far west from the afternoon. Port Lincoln's expecting a late shower with a top of 29. Sunny in all the other major centres, Port Pirie 32, Renmark 29, Mount Gambier 24, Broken Hill 28. Adelaide, fine and sunny tomorrow, a top of 28 is forecast. It's currently 22.3. Today's top was 23.2 at 10 past 4. Friday, showers and 24. Saturday, possible shower and 20 degrees. ABC News.
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13: Afternoon, Doreen Tassato from ATM with Adelaide's latest traffic. A few crashes on our roads at the moment. Hectorville, St Bernard's Road near Reed Avenue, Gillis Plains, Tarton Road near North East Road. Also, Morphavale, O'Sullivan Beach Road near Main South Road. Traffic lights playing up Gulfview Heights Bridge Road near McIntyre Road. Under Dow, urgent telecommunication works, Henley Beach Road near Holbrooks Road. Speeds are at 40. And check your speed, Peacock Road in the Parklands.
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14: Well, it is 5:06. Thanks for your company this hour of the program. Very soon, we'll talk ramping and the pressure that the healthcare system is under, what could be done to try and alleviate at least some of that. As you were hearing in ABC News as well, being of good character when it comes to part of the criminal sentencing process may no longer be allowed in South Australia. The government is now consulting on banning that process. So why is that being given attention? And a bit later on this hour as well, one of the really interesting questions that I think is being asked today around whether or not taxpayers should make a significant contribution to get South Australian and indeed Australian of the Year, Catherine Bennell-Pegg, into space. We do have that opportunity at the moment, but it's an intriguing question. How do you balance up aspiration, that big picture vision, the hope of a growing future industry with the needs of the day-to-day, whether that money could be spent on things indeed like the healthcare system to alleviate pressure on us now? Love to get your thoughts on that. 0467 922 891 is the text number.
1: Live at 5 with Nicolai Bailhards.
14: We do start on ramping, and last month was the worst September on record for ramping. Just over 5,500 hours lost to it. But alongside that, it seems a flow-on effect of that, a growing flow-on effect, is the capacity of paramedics to respond to new cases. The Ambulance Employee Association spoke on 891 ABC Adelaide this morning and said that just over half of priority 2 patients received an ambulance within the target time, but that of course means that almost half didn't, and that nearly one in every two emergency patients was left waiting longer than they should. The opposition as well has raised concerns about Code Whites, saying that every metropolitan hospital was under Code White last night, which is when a hospital's ED is above 125% of its capacity. So that's some of the challenges that are here. Here's some of what Paul Eckelboom, the General Secretary of the Ambulance Employees Association, had to say.
15: We had 82 pending cases in the community. We had priority threes that were waiting anywhere from 4 hours to, I think, 20 hours. We had 10 priority twos, so those lights and sirens jobs that were always pending throughout the course of the day. And most of that time,

0: reach the KPIs of 16 minutes.
1: Paul, we spoke to the Premier just after 7 today and we put these figures to him, and he just again quoted the aged care people who were still in our hospital system. I think he said it was almost up to 600. So is there anything really that can be effectively done?
0: I think patients awaiting care in hospital is a factor. It is not the only factor. The data would show that we've had higher patients in hospital waiting care and we've had lower ramping, and we've had lower patients awaiting care with higher ramping. So there are other factors that impact the flow through the hospital and obviously us in bed to offload our patients.
1: What are the other factors?
0: That's a hospital system. So, I mean, we've always been advocating for 24/7 care and 24/7 discharging. We don't see a lot of that in our current system. So if we can free up space in the back end, we can go in through the front end. We've sort of seen in the media reports that people are waiting 5 or 6 hours in a bed to be discharged, and they're just waiting there. And they're taking up a bed that could be used for somebody else.
2: So if we move from the ambulance side of things to what's happening in our hospitals, Bernadette Mulholland is with us, the Chief Industrial Officer at SASMOA, the Salaried Medical Officers Association. Bernadette Mulholland, thank you for your time.
3: Thank you.
2: How would you describe the level of pressure that EDs are under at the moment?
3: Look, the whole of hospital systems actually in a lot of pain. The emergency departments, we heard paramedics, but inside our hospitals, they experience the same pressure that's going on right throughout our hospital system, but it's actually unseen. It is a multifaceted problem. It's got many issues to it. Certainly that we're not seeing the problem resolving or reducing. It just seems to be growing and growing, which is impacting on the staff, the community, the patients, everybody. And the only people that really can bring about solutions is the bureaucracy, the government, and sitting down with the clinicians and trying to work out, are there any other avenues that we haven't looked at here? I mean, for example, this problem was occurring 10 years ago when I first started with the association. We were ringing the alarm bells at that particular time. We were asking for the planning and it just wasn't forthcoming. Now, in hindsight, we look back and we go, well, there was an opportunity missed. And now I'm really worried that this is going to be the problems that are going to be sorted for the next decade, which is going to make it really difficult for clinicians, really difficult for the paramedics, really difficult for patients. And if we look at a 24/7 model, that is a very expensive exercise. So we would have to see commitment from governments. We'll have to see new resources, new developments, more beds. There would have to be a real shift to implement that sort of a structure.
2: And is part of that not only the cost, but also the physical availability of the workforce? You know, if you did have people discharging overnight, who are those people?
3: Yeah, that's exactly right. Currently, we have doctors working across 7 days. Certainly, we made provision in our enterprise agreement to make sure that doctors were available 7 days. But with that, it's not just doctors. It's nurses, it's scientists, it's allied health, it's administration. That comes at a great deal of expense, and we need to understand how do you balance that expense, and certainly looking to discharge patients back into the community, where would you discharge a patient back into the community if they don't have the resources available? So you also need to grow those resources to have an ability to discharge aged care, mental health, acutely unwell.
2: You mentioned that this is, you know, multifaceted. There are different aspects to this. One of the main points that the state government has been drawing attention to in recent times is how many people are essentially stuck in the system because there's nowhere for them to be discharged into. One of the points you were touching on there about, for example, aged care beds. Is it fair to lay a fair degree of the blame at the feet of the federal government because of that lack of places for people to go?
3: Certainly we need to have a look at the experience for patients. Our elderly shouldn't be waiting in our hospitals, waiting for a placement elsewhere or to have assistance while they are actually at home. That is squarely laid at the federal government's feet to to help and sort out some of these problems in South Australia. Not just in South Australia, we now know it's a national problem, but our elderly deserve better. They certainly, we know that their issues are very much needed to have us centering on those particular patients and how we can do better by the elderly. Certainly the government and federal government are in the position to push those levers. And I think given that the elderly have contributed so much to South Australia, they deserve the right to be able to have some services wrapped around them and not waiting in a hospital where they don't want to be, nor do the clinicians want them to be there in case they get sicker because of other illnesses that they might be next to.
2: You mentioned that you want to see other avenues examined. I mean, are there any? Is there any low-hanging fruit left?
3: Oh, look, there's certainly low-hanging fruit, but it takes a concerted effort by everybody who's part of the health system. Treasury, for example, also needs to be part of that discussion. We know we need some additional assistance in preventative health care. We know we need education around our health system. We know that we actually need support for our elderly, other services that might be able to wrap around those who are acutely unwell, those who really need help within the community rather than having to wait in a hospital bed and with the potential they might get sicker. I actually don't understand why we don't see the importance of this to our most vulnerable, which are the elderly patients, and making sure that they're looked after. It's actually quite astonishing, and that requires services within the community to assist the elderly in getting that care.
2: Bernadette Mulholland, thank you.
3: Thank you.
2: The Chief Industrial Officer at SASMOA, 5:15 is the time. Also with us this afternoon, Dr. Emma McCann, the Chief Executive of the Central Adelaide Local Health Network. Emma McCann, thank you for your time.
4: Good afternoon.
2: How worried are you about the ambulance response times? That report from the Ambulance Employees Association saying only half, really, of priority two patients got an ambulance within the target time.
4: Look, I agree with Paul and Bernadette. There is huge pressure on our system and on our emergency departments and on our hospitals. And I just want to give a shout out to all our staff and the paramedics, all the people that work across our health system and the amazing work that they're doing, considering the pressure that they're under. It's so important that we reduce our ambulance waiting times to release those ambulances back into the community to reach out to people who really need that urgent support. It's not an easy problem to solve. We see it at a state basis, we see it nationally, we see it internationally. And I think as Paul and Bernadette both said, it's a complex problem which is about who is in our beds, how we can support those people, how we can look after our elderly, you know, get them to a place where we can actually care for them better. I don't think it's hopeless though. At Carlin, we've been really focusing on improving our processes. And, you know, winter on winter, so this winter compared to last winter, we actually improved by 20%
2: When you say improved processes, what does that mean?
4: That means that we have worked with our clinicians, as Bernadette said, and really understand what are the things that get in way of them caring for patients. How do we streamline our processes? Let me give you an example. So when a patient is getting ready to be discharged, because many of our patients who end up in our hospitals now are, you know, complex, have multiple problems. So you can't just decide right now, I'm going to discharge them. So we work with them and their families and the multidisciplinary team, and we plan their discharge the day before. And that means we can get them out earlier. And so we've actually seen a significant increase in ensuring that patients go home on the day that we plan for them to be discharged, increasing from 40% to 75%. We've increased, doubled the number of beds that we vacate by 10 a.m. to be able to decompress our emergency departments so that they can then bring patients in from the ambulances and release those ambulances back out into the community.
2: Is it a realistic possibility that you could expand the discharging time, that it could be done 24/7 so people could be discharged more quickly in that way?
4: I think that patients who are in our hospitals now are quite sick. You know, more and more elderly, frail people who have multiple illnesses that need to be looked after. I think discharging someone home on their own at 2 a.m. with no supports probably isn't a safe thing to do. However, I think we can absolutely get better at planning discharges and getting people home earlier in the day and creating more space for those patients who need to come in from the emergency departments.
2: Should people feel confident at the moment that if they call an ambulance, it will get there? Is that becoming more of a question mark than maybe it was in recent times?
4: I think if you are truly sick, because, you know, there are skilled paramedics who take that 000 call and they assess the urgency of the patient, and if you're really sick, then yes, the ambulance will be there for you. However, there are a lot of people who, and our system is really complex, who they call an ambulance because they need help, but they may not need an ambulance. And so there's a lot of other places that you can seek appropriate care as a patient. And there's a really good line, phone number 1-800-MEDICARE, or people can search on the internet if you just Google where to get care in South Australia. There's free health advice from a registered nurse. They can point you towards a 24/7 pharmacy or an urgent care clinic. If you've got a mental health problem, they can direct you to our mental health triage service. So there's lots of places for people to seek care rather than just our 000 line. But knowing many of the paramedics that work for SA Ambulance Services and the high level of training and skill that they have, when they take a call, they will dispatch people, they will dispatch their ambulances to the people who really need it.
2: Emma McCann, thank you for your time this afternoon.
4: My pleasure.
2: Chief Executive of the Central Adelaide Local Health Network. 19 past five the time. Traffic update for you. Bus is broken down on South Road. This is at Black Forest, affecting southbound traffic at the tram overpass there. Delays should be expected throughout the afternoon peak is what we're being told. 20 past five.
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2: Being of good character when it comes to part of a criminal sentencing may no longer be allowed in South Australia. With the government now consulting on banning the process, Kai Maher is the Attorney General with us this afternoon. Attorney General, thank you for your time.
8: G'day, Nikolai, and g'day to all your listeners.
2: What is the idea of good character references?
8: Yeah, so what has existed right around Australia in the past is when someone's found guilty of a criminal offence, when that sentencing process happens, occasionally you'll see people bring in others to say, yeah, talk about their character, what a good person they are in terms of what sentence they should receive. And we've certainly heard a lot from victim survivors, and also a recommendation from the Royal Commission of Natasha Stott-Despoja last year into sexual, family and domestic violence, that can really have a traumatic and devastating impact on victims to hear someone who's been convicted of some pretty serious and heinous crimes to be referred to as a really good person during that sentencing process. So what we're proposing, and we're going out on consultation now, is, as some other states have done, to abolish that as part of sentencing, the good character references.
2: So it would be across the board, from the most serious crimes to those that maybe not have quite the same level of weight attached to them.
8: Yeah, it would be. It's particularly impactful on the very serious crimes. We've had people like Harrison James and Jared Grice from your reference Ain't Relevant. They're victims, survivors of childhood sexual abuse, really spearhead this campaign. But we've looked around Australia, and there was a New South Wales Sentencing Council report that examined this quite closely, and their findings was it was really difficult to try and draw a line under, well, what offences should you have it for, what shouldn't you have it for? If it's just child sexual offences, then your rape victims would have to go through good character sentencing submissions, or if you include sexual and domestic violence offences and didn't apply it to murder offences, for example, that would really be an anomaly. So the New South Wales Sentencing Council recommended that it apply to all offences, and that's what we're proposing in South Australia.
2: I'm sure it varies very much from case to case, but how much of a difference have good character references made in terms of the sentences people have received? I mean, have they made a material difference in terms of how long people have spent in detention or in jail?
8: That's really hard to judge, Nikolai, because a judge weighs these things up and gives the weight the judge think it ought to be given to. But as I said, what we do know is the impact, particularly this has on victims. Yeah, for someone who's committed an offence to then turn around at the end of it.

0: to being found guilty and to be described as a very good character, when the fact that they've been convicted of the offence would tend to suggest otherwise, can be really traumatising. So that's why we're moving in this direction.
1: This is a bit of a devil's advocate question, and obviously would depend on the offence and the severity and all those kinds of things. But if you've got a case where it's someone who's been law-abiding over the course of their life, they commit a crime that is towards the less serious end of the scale of offending, what about the argument that providing that context of, well, these are the things that this person's done in a community, to give some context to that? I mean, is that part of an argument, or do you think that that just doesn't stack up?
0: Sure, it might be relevant in terms of previous history of offending for a judge to take into account in some circumstances. But the fact we want it to be judged on what's happened in this particular case, and the gravity of what's happened. And the judge who's doing the sentencing, Nikolai, if it's a trial, will have sat through the trial, will have heard the evidence about what the person's done in these circumstances, and be able to form views on what's happened in this case.
1: So this is out for consultation now. What does that entail? Do you think this is going to be supported politically?
0: Yeah, I would hope so, Nicol. I say it's out for consultation now. The consultation will go for the rest of this year, and we'll be consulting particularly with groups like the Law Society, the Bar Association, the different levels of our judiciary and court systems. We hope to have legislation ready next year and have it into Parliament in the first half of next year. And I hope that we'd receive pretty broad support in Parliament for this.
1: Kaim, I appreciate your time this afternoon. Thank you.
0: Thanks, Nikolai.
1: South Australian Attorney General. It's 25 past five.
2: Welcome to Drive with Nikolai Bailhart.
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1: Well, you might have heard some of the discussion earlier today on Brekkie on 891 ABC Adelaide. The South Australian Premier has written an opinion piece in the paper suggesting that money should be put towards trying to get South Australian of the Year, Catherine Bennell-Pegg, into space. Troy Sincock has been out and about asking people how they feel about this. Troy, good afternoon to you.
4: G'day, Nikolai. I sure have. Well, I don't think anyone in South Australia doesn't think that Catherine Bennell-Pegg deserves to be Australia's first ever flagged astronaut. It's a really exciting thought. Mm. But is it the right time to be making a pitch for it, given what South Australians are dealing with day to day? The Premier, who wrote a column in today's Advertiser as well, says that this pursuit has the potential to inspire a new generation, given the shortage of young people taking up the fields of science and technology, engineering and maths. There's been close to 300 astronauts representing 26 countries overall. For example, Canada has had 10 visitors, Italy 6 and France 5. Mr. Malinauskas argues that Catherine Bennell-Pegg going into space would result in greater productivity for the state and our country. But I ask the people of Adelaide if they think the time is right.
5: No. We need to concentrate on more important things. That's great. That's fantastic. Let private interest, whatever, but the taxpayer, no.
6: No, definitely not. Not with the cost of living, and should be concentrating getting the power down.
7: They've got better things to spend money on. Housing, homelessness.
8: Not viable at the moment, yeah. I don't think.
4: Do you think that is a good use of our money right now?
9: Yes, I do. It's cutting boundaries, current boundaries, and it's forging into the unknown, I suppose. Yeah, it's good.
10: What would be the benefit of sending someone to space is my question. Like, if the benefit's better than the cost, then sure, send someone to space. But is it just sheer pride and, like, wanting to send someone for the sake of sending someone? Or is there going to be some benefit from it? Are we going to get some, technological or scientific advantages from it? At the moment, with the cost of living and rates and things like that, for example, I'm, permanent resident, come from England. I don't know if I'll ever own a house in Adelaide, for example. Mm. So seeing that, like, my tax is going to things like that, I'm like, what's the benefit of it?
5: I mean, that's great. That's a fantastic aspiration for someone. We're forking out too much money as it is on everything. It's ridiculous. He needs to get his priorities right. Now, Labor's been in this state for 20 of the last 25 years, or 21 out of the last 26 years. What have they done about housing in this state? They've had 20 odd years and they've done nothing.
4: If the circumstances were different, if we weren't facing a cost of living crisis, and if those things weren't there, do you think your view would be different?
5: Probably not, no.
6: The fact is, if we have to put money into getting someone into something, we're buying the job. It's through our taxes. And if the person's qualified enough and good enough for the job, I can't understand why they need to have money to get them into the position. You should do it on your merit.

0: results, and that's it.
1: What the Premier is saying is that having something aspirational during these challenging times could be of value. What do you think?
2: I still say no.
3: That's always a good thing, especially for a younger generation. I think everyone's a bit lost at the moment. I actually work in recruitment, and it's hard at the moment. We find a lot of people aren't interested in working. We've got, you know, loads of jobs. We would love to have sort of young people come through, give them a career. And yeah, look, inspiration is always great, especially to sort of inspire people to get into the sciences and things like that, because obviously you need to be very smart to be an astronaut.
0: If private money came in, as in from sponsors and that, fair enough, but not taxation. There's plenty of people out there, if they want their name on the sponsorship, it's good publicity, let them go for it.
4: Well, I think some people would aspire to that kind of venture, and who knows, they might even want to go there one day. There's always problems. I mean, I just look around the neighbourhood and I see so many tradies working with so many produce. It's absolutely stunning. There's so many of them. Where I live in O'Connell Street, fixing up the footbars, and I think people need that. It is aspiration. I think that it gives people a lift.
2: What's the last runner? Thomas, runner. He was from here, wasn't he?
5: He's already done it. He's an Australian. He went to space. It's not like we have never done it.
1: Yeah, but he didn't have the Australian flag on his sleeve.
5: Oh, that makes a big difference, does it? Oh, I'm sorry. No, not for me. That doesn't make any difference.
6: So some really interesting responses there. And so I think some quite considered ones as well around that. Well, do you look at the big picture? Do you look at aspiration, grand vision in the future? Or given the pressures that so many people are feeling today, do we just need to focus on the day-to-day? I'd love your thoughts on that. 0467 922 891. After news headlines, we'll hear from an astronomer on, well, what some of the arguments about why having Catherine Bennell-Pegg and that potential space trip to space could help us in other ways. But let's get to news headlines. Stephanie Richards is with us. Steph, good afternoon.
7: Good afternoon, Nikolai. Well, an 18-year-old Paralawi man has been arrested after allegedly attempting to abduct a child in Adelaide's north on Monday. Police say the man picked up the child, who was walking with a couple on a Paralawi road, and carried them a short distance before putting them down and leaving the area. In other news, American legal experts say Tennessee officials could still choose to execute Krista Pike even after she survived the first two doses of a lethal drug last week. The now 50-year-old was sentenced to death for the murder of a classmate in 1996. Her legal team says she's now conscious and speaking 6 days after being rushed to hospital due to the botched execution attempt. And a learner driver has been fined more than $2,000 for going almost 30 kilometres over the speed limit in SA's outback. The 22-year-old woman was caught going 139 kilometres per hour on a 110 zone near Pimber in the state's far north. She received an expiation notice for speeding, plus two counts of breaching the conditions of her licence, including not having a supervising driver with her. All the details at ABC News 7 o'clock on TV.
6: Steph, thanks so much.
7: Thank you.
8: 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Traffic.
9: Good afternoon, Doreen Tassato from ATM with Adelaide's latest. Traffic a bit chaotic out there at the moment. Got a breakdown in Black Frost on South Road near the tram line. A few crashes too, one on the Parklands Green Hill Road near Anzac Highway, Parahills McIntyre Road near Bridge Road, Hectorville St Bernard's Road, Gillis Plains Tartan Road near North East Road, Morfettvale O'Sullivan Beach Road near Main South Road. Traffic lights playing up Goldview Heights Bridge Road near McIntyre Road. Urgent telecommunication works Underdale Henley Beach Road near Holbrooks Road. Speeds are at 40. And slow down for a speed camera. Bray Road, Felixstowe, and Harris Road, Vale Park.
6: Thank you so much, Doreen Tassato from the Australian Traffic Network. It's 22.4 degrees in Adelaide at the moment. The sun is shining. It will drop down to 15 overnight, but then back up to 28 degrees tomorrow. So tomorrow, the warmest day in the outlook period. So definitely the day to get out and about, if you have the opportunity, of course. Then Friday, it looks like, well, potentially mid-morning, maybe towards lunchtime, a front will come across Adelaide and further afield. It will bring with it some rain. Still looking like it will be pretty variable depending on where you are, a bit hit and miss. But at the moment, the Bureau is suggesting a rainfall range of between 7 and 20 mils on Friday. So towards the upper end, that's a fair whack of rain in one day. And then it'll just keep the potential for a few showers over the weekend. So it drops us back down to 24 on Friday, 20 degrees on Saturday, 0 to 1 mils, 27. So still pretty warm again on Sunday, 0 to 3 mils, and then some uncertainty at the start of the next week. But it looks like a number of fronts will make their way across the state, so there could be a fair bit more rain at the start of next week as well. 27 to 6 is the time, 891 ABC Adelaide.

0: Look, a lot of your thoughts coming through on ramping. We were discussing that earlier, but also the flow-on effects of ambulances, because they're ramped, unable to then respond to cases as quickly as is desirable. Heather from Mount Barker says, I understand ramping's up again, but Heather says the number of people taken to hospital with flu is up too, and maybe that's because people are choosing not to get vaccinated. Food for thought, Heather from Mount Barker says. Wiley says, well, should patients be turned away from EDs if their conditions aren't serious enough? Look, should they be sent to urgent care clinics, which could then be open 24 hours as a way of adapting to that? And another person says, what's more important, umpteen city-centric sport things or the health of the rest of us? 0467 922 891 if you want to keep your thoughts coming on that front.
1: Tonight, we continue our journey around the body's endocrine system. In other words, the glands that keep us ticking over. Tonight, we head downstairs and focus on the testicles. Apart from the production of sperm, what else do these particularly sensitive balls do? I'm Spence Denny, and it's all about the bollocks. Later tonight on 891 ABC Adelaide.
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0: And as we've just been discussing, I think one of the really interesting questions that's been asked over the course of the day, we heard Troy hitting the streets and asking people about this a few moments ago, should taxpayers make a significant contribution to get South Australian and Australian of the Year Catherine Bennell-Pegg into space? And I think a lot of people, on the face of it, really want to see Catherine Bennell-Pegg get into space under the Australian flag. That is something that would put a smile on a lot of people's faces. But the question is, because we do have that opportunity at the moment, how do you balance up aspiration? How do you balance up big picture vision with the needs of the day-to-day? And given the cost of living crisis, housing pressure, healthcare system pressure, how do you decide where that money goes? Well, the Premier, Peter Malinauskas, joined Sonia and Jules on breakfast this morning. He discussed why he supports spending government funding on this.
3: Where Australia sadly lacks the rest of the OECD is around research and development, what we're doing around fields such as science, engineering and maths. And going to space is all about that opportunity, inspiring a future generation to take up that cause, that career choice. Because when we do that, we instantly increase our productivity and make us more wealthy as a community broadly. This is South Australia's moment. I mean, the industries that are driving productivity gains around the country through innovation are principally defence and space industries, right? And they call their home in South Australia. Mining, with its high-end engineering, contributes to an extent as well, and increasingly that's shifting its centre of gravity to South Australia with the copper opportunity. So this is why the state's economy is outperforming the rest of the nations relatively well. Now, what I'm advocating for here, I acknowledge, is not politically popular. It'd be far better to come on the radio and say, oh, we're not going to send someone to space and the few million bucks we invest here should be spent over there. But at some point as a country, we've got to get serious about this productivity challenge, or we'll be complaining about the same cost of living challenge 10, 15, 20 years from now.
0: Well, someone who loves space and all things astronomy, familiar voice here on the program, Dr. Brad Tucker, astronomer at Mount Stromlo Observatory. Brad, good to talk to you this afternoon.
4: How's it going, Nicolai?
0: I'm well. Look, I'm sure this is something that you've given thought to, and I'm sure it's something that you've been asked about a lot over time, of how are the costs of space flight and exploration worth it? You know, I've been hearing about cost of living crisis and those kinds of things. From your point of view, from someone who loves space, what do you respond when people bring this up?
4: Yeah, look, I think, firstly, it's an important discussion to have. You know, no matter what, when we're spending taxpayer money, so to speak, and those sorts of things. And it's also a good reflection on trying to understand what those priorities are. Now, there's a lot of ways to answer that, and there's a couple of things. Now, I mean, firstly, quite simply, when we think of our modern world, it is driven by space. Now, a lot of this is space technology and development. I mean, there are people right now listening via satellites. I mean, if you were to cut off satellite access, and we have seen this now, unfortunately, in conflicts like Ukraine and Iran, you really cripple a society. That is how our modern day society has evolved. And that has meant that we are more productive. We are doing more things. We are more connected. We're more efficient. You know, the way we live is based on.

0: on this model now. So when an astronaut is not about the astronaut, I know it's a lot about flying Catherine Bunnell Paig, and yes, it's good for her. It is actually what we get to do as part of that mission in terms of the research and development that she is an Australian gets to run for Australian group. So that becomes a really big thing more directly. When we think about it, I think also altruistically, how do I say this? We could put about, what was it, about 2,000 Catherines up in space for the half the cost of one AUKUS sub. And yes, they're not the same thing, but you know, the scale of economy here is not the same when we talk about some other aspects. And I think we fall into this trap of, all right, you know, if we didn't spend this money on space, we should go spend it on healthcare and those sorts of things. Healthcare is very important, obviously, and education. You know, and the government said, hey, we actually found 160 million. What would the, you know, if they said, hey, we have 160 million, fund the mission, you know, popular vote, where does the money go? That would be great. But I don't think that's the case. I don't think they're finding 160 million, right? You know, it's not, right? If that money exists, that is good, and we should have a discussion about it. It's actually the lack of commitment to do this. And this is where Australia is quite terrible, and I'll say this quite aptly. We want to do the best, and we want to really succeed, but we don't get a lot of that beginning funding to actually accelerate down the road. You know, when we look at companies like SpaceX, they are, you know, literally going to be the first trillion-dollar company. That money actually started not because of Elon Musk, because of U.S. government contracts and funding to get the development off the ground. So a lot of other countries have perfected this model. Australia struggles with this model, and it doesn't allow the private sector and the commercial sector to really take off because it's not helping at the beginning where there isn't, you know, a nice polished product to sell.
1: Right, so it kind of ties in with the development of space industry, because, you know, that's one of the things that is kind of spoken about quite a lot, particularly here in South Australia, that, you know, Adelaide is seen as one of the hubs of space industry, but how do you grow that?
0: Yeah, and you have to grow that. You know, you don't just start with something and, you know, it's immediately ready to go. There is a lot of time of testing, development, making sure it's right. And it takes years to get something commercially viable. And this is not a space problem. This is, you know, any startup. This is software. I mean, there's an endless number of things where these things take time. And the biggest essentially contractor in the world are government services in the space agency. That's how it operates. You know, it'd be like saying all the people who pave roads, they wouldn't actually ever get a contract from state governments or local governments for roads, but that's actually who buys the stuff. You know, so what we're really looking at here then is in order to get that, the overall technology, the overall, as he said, yeah, industry off the ground, you do have to have some of that initial development. And again, it is not actually about Catherine. It's all about the stuff that you get to do as part of that mission that I think is quite important.
1: We are getting a number of texts from people saying, shouldn't this sit within the private sector or indeed with philanthropy? Shouldn't this be funded by that part of the economy rather than by government? I mean, is that a practicality? Is that a potential?
0: So that is. I mean, I think philanthropy has only so many limits to be, you know, reality. I think if we're banking on donations, then that's quite a sad state of affairs. I think, yes, if we can make things commercially viable, and this is also where the U.S. is headed, right? The U.S. is headed towards a model of private sector operated, even space stations and astronauts in the future that get to do these things. So I think that is one way. But again, you kind of have to get a little bit of the heavy lifting off the ground, so to speak. I also think, I just want to point out, there's a little bit of a higher level here, and this is something that Catherine and the Premier touched on. You know, one of the things that makes us human is the curiosity and wonder. And this isn't a cop-out. This is reality, right? You know, yes, we have lots of pressures. We have lots of issues. You know, I got to figure out what I'm going to go sort out for dinner for the kids after I get off the phone right now, right? You know, we have very real earthly things. But the one thing that makes us a human is wonder, curiosity, and awe. And space does bring that, and space does generate that. You know, when I say, and I give lots of talks to school kids, and, you know, I love talking to you and others on the radio, You know, I don't want all the kids to go and study astronomy. Like, cool if you want to, right? We don't need necessarily more astronomers. We do need more engineers and technicians and doctors. There's a countless amount of industries. And if it's that, you know, wondering of how processes work, how thinking works, and what does that be, and that starts that path, that is important. And I think that is critical. And that is just something that space does bring compared to other areas.
1: Moving back to the practicalities of this, yeah. One of the challenges is this is an opportunity that we have, but my understanding of it is that door will close at one point and it's not clear if and when it will open again. Is that right?
0: Oh, yeah. I think it is a door that is slowly shutting itself already, and we don't have another door. There's one door we can get out of this room at, so to speak. And that is, I mean, practically speaking, the mission would happen early part of 2028. So call it by April 2028. You really have about a year of preparation and training that Catherine will have to do in order to do this. So you really have to start getting ready to go into space in kind of Easter next year, let's say. Now, that means we don't have a long time to decide. And if we decide all of a sudden, you know, hey, Australia's not going to do it, then Europe still has to find someone from their core and start getting that process ready as well. So the push is also on them. And quite frankly, once the International Space Station is retired at the end of 2030, it will have to be the private sector or some other option that has it. And I think it is not a state or a reflection on political views or priorities. I think the reality is, does Australia as a whole, both parties, want to commit to funding R&D across lots of sectors in order, you know, not just for productivity. I don't like that word. I think to actually, you know, succeed in the future. What are the future jobs? What are the future things that we're going to do look like? We have to start building that now. We have to start testing and doing that now. If we haven't started that path and if we're not investing in it, you know, you can't have someone in high school and then thinking about what they're going to do at a university and studying and then training and then entering a career. That takes 10 years. And if that pipeline gets cut off and those processes get cut off in 10 years, we're really stuck.
1: Brad Tucker, always appreciate your time. Thank you so much.
0: Thanks, Nikolai.
1: Astronomer at Mount Stromlo Observatory. 14 to 6 the time on Drive on 891 ABC Adelaide. Thanks to Trish, who's called in as well, to let us know there's an accident on Greenhill Road in the easterly direction, just before the Goodwood Road traffic lights on the inside lane. Number of vehicles are involved. There are emergency services on site, but avoid that area if you can. So that's on Greenhill Road easterly, just before the Goodwood Road traffic lights. 14 to 6 the time on Drive on 891 ABC Adelaide. A number of your thoughts coming through on this idea. I must say, I think it's fair to say overall a lot of people kind of think, yeah, we'd love to, but is now the time? Which is one of the great challenges, right? As we're just hearing from Brad Tucker, is, well, maybe there is, it's what's the next time? But for example, Les from Nairn says 26 billionaires in Australia. If they thought it was good, wouldn't they fund it? Greg from Unley says, I'm an engineering professional. You think I might be more sympathetic, having worked in defence for a large part of my career, but I don't think this is a good use of taxpayer funds, and I don't see what the end game is for us. We have many more priorities to deal with than a space race participation of any sort. Lynn says, getting a South Australian person into space shouldn't be a priority while we have such levels of homelessness, hideous ramping situations in our hospitals. Priorities, people, please. Larry says, if the Premier thinks spending this money is a good idea, why not do a cost-benefit analysis and then fund it himself? And another person, Tony, says, there's no way I want the state government to spend a brass razoo paying to send someone to space. I've heard that it's $100 million. We need to spend that sort of money on our state problems, I would have thought. 0467 922 891 is the text number. Nikolai Bailhart's with you for Drive, and this is Sunny Boys, alone with you.

0: Sunny Boys, alone with you. A lot of really interesting thoughts coming through on priorities. Do we send put funding towards sending an Australian astronaut to space or not? Matt says, are we launching the spaceship in South Australia? No? Well, then it's just an expensive work trip. Why this more than anyone else's aspirations? I love space and I love the dream, but honestly, how many unnecessary deaths in ramping could we avoid with this spending? Or do it properly and build the industry here? Matt? Barely affording to fill the tank in the Barossa. Another person says, Colin says, space, you need to clean up your own backyard first before trashing anything else. But then Carrie Ann says, space industry brings money to the state to pay for the hospitals and other less sexy needs. People need to look at the bigger picture. And Jennifer at West Beach says, get on board, people. Think of the future and our great-great-grandchildren. Don't be short-sighted. Traffic reminder for you, there is a broken-down bus on South Road at Forestville affecting southbound traffic at the tram overpass. Delays should be expected through the afternoon peak. And thanks to the person who's been in touch saying major delays at the moment.
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2: Fantastic news. Narelle's ankle is named National Rural Woman of the Year. Hello, Narelle. What was it like when your name was called out? Do you think, hang on, they must have made a mistake here. 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
3: 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Like, what the heck just happened?
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0: Well, the WASA border sign has been in place for three decades. It's now been demolished to make way for a new sign.

0: which reflects the colours of the landscape, ochre and ocean. Now, that new sign won't be ready until the middle of next year, but someone who's driven past it many times, Nullarbor enthusiast Lance Sturzel, who's crossed the Nullarbor 100 times. Lance, good to talk to you this afternoon.
1: How are you, mate? G'day. Yeah, it's 1964.
0: Why have you gone across so many times?
1: Oh, because it's there, I guess.
0: No, I've done just it. Like Everest?
1: No, my first trip was June of 1964, and that first trip, sort of that caught me right from the word go, and so I must come back this again and again. Now, I've done it over and over again since 1964 to now. It's about, 62 and a half years I've been going across, and I'm going across again in another few weeks' time.
0: It must have changed incredibly over that time.
1: Well, the road has. It was all dirt road back in 64 from Port Augusta right across to almost into Norseman, which is in Western Australia. It gradually filled up. The race side was all sealed by 1969, and the SA side was sealed 1976, the last pickup seal. That was 50 years ago. So it's been sealed ever since.
0: Does that mean for those early drives you took, it must have, I don't know if it got hairy, but there would have been flats and punctures a fair bit more than there are now.
1: Yeah, well, I only have had one puncture in all my trips.
0: Wow.
1: Yeah, only one in a Voxy, 1964 model Voxy. I had brand new just before I went over there, so it was sort of in good nick. It was green, the one puncher in that trip, and that's all I've ever had.
0: So why do you keep doing it? Is it the open road? Is it the huge expanse of the landscape? What makes you want to go, yeah, I need to do that again?
1: It's all of that, plus the air highway. It's in my blood. I don't know why. It's been in there ever since 1964, and I just keep on having to go back over and over and over again until they plant me in a box and bury me over there somewhere. I'll keep going until then.
0: And I mentioned that the sign at the border, which has been there for three decades, has been knocked down. They're putting a new one up. Is that something that you notice? Is it one of those markers of, right, I know, you know, it's a, now I know where I am in terms of the overall passage of the journey?
1: I know where I am when I go across the border. But now I've seen that border sign or signs for the border change. I'm trying to remember three or four changes. The original one I saw in 1964 was black and white border sign. The one after, then the newer one. Yeah, this new one will be the fourth one.
0: Mm. Do you have regular stops along the way? Are there favourite places to pull over and have a bit of a rest?
1: Well, I'll stop at Sejuna, maybe. I'll go through to Sejuna. I'll go through to a place they call Penang, or further onto the border and across the border into Mundrabilla, which is on the other side. I stop somewhere or keep going all night sometimes. So I drive all night.
0: Wow. And so when's the next trip?
1: In about 3 or 4 weeks' time.
0: Okay. All right. Well, you won't have to wait too long until you'll be able to see this new sign. Lance, thanks so much for telling us about it this afternoon.
1: No problem at all, mate. See that. Thanks.
0: Appreciate it. Thank you so much. Lance Sturzel, crossing the Nullarbor 100 times. Spence Denny, good afternoon to you. You would have gone across the Nullarbor a couple of times.
2: I think I've played four of the golf holes.
0: Oh, right.
2: It is the longest golf course on the planet.
0: Yep.
2: It's a par 72, 18-hole course. Starts in Sejuna.
0: I love that stuff. People just think, right, what can we do? Yeah, that sounds like a good undertaking.
2: Well, a number of people do it. I mean, you pick up the card in Sejuna and off you go.
0: Yeah,
2: and the various stops along the way. It's fantastic. Yeah. It's a great idea. It's a really good idea. Yeah. In fairness, that sign has, last time I saw it, was pretty tatty.
0: Yeah. I think, I don't think too many people are, I mean, people are probably sad to see it go, but I think they understand.
2: Yeah.
0: That it's, these things have a lifespan.
2: It needed a touch of, needed a touch of
0: bit of love.
2: Right. So Gary Whittock coming in tonight as we continue our journey around the glands of the body, the segment we have titled, I Want to Hold Your Gland.
0: Very good. Yep.
2: And so tonight we are doing the testicles, which I'm actually really looking forward to, because apart from producing sperm, what do they do? I know they produce testosterone. Mm. And if you've had a vasectomy, all right, how then is there another way in which the testicles are connected to the body? What's the story with when testes descend?
0: Mm.
2: And why does it take a while?
0: Yeah.
2: Yeah. And what other things do they control in the body? And why are they so sensitive? All these things.
0: Yeah, the evolutionary and, all that kind of side of things.
2: There's a lot to talk about with testicles.
0: Yeah. Sentences that I never thought I'd hear on the radio, but here we are.

0: including how many ways in which do we describe testicles? And I'm going to go with a lot.
1: The ghoulies.
0: The ghoulies.
1: Some you can say on the radio, and probably a few you can't.
0: Gonads.
1: Yeah.
0: That's acceptable.
1: Yeah.
0: Nags.
1: Okay, I can see how this is going to play out.
0: Yeah, no, actually, Sarah came up with that one, and I hadn't thought of that one. And you remember, and also, Mel just reminded me of the old saying, when you're going somewhere, the thing you have to remember, you go spectacles, testicles, wallet, and watch.
1: Yes, yeah.
0: I wonder where that came from.
1: Yeah.
0: How are you going to leave them behind?
1: That's a good point. Difficult, too. I mean, you're in trouble if you somehow manage to.
0: Exactly, exactly. And the other thing we're going to do, apart from lots of other stuff too, including the quiz and Where Am I Wearing Wednesday, which is a ripper tonight. I'm very happy with it. But Pro Hart's granddaughter is coming in. She's forged her own artistic career. She's a musician.
1: Oh, wow.
0: And so she's going to come in. I'm not sure if she's going to play the piano or the guitar, but Sienna is going to come in and entertain us and tell us about her life.
1: Oh, lovely. That's to come. It's news time.
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3: 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It's come down 10 cents and it's time for that saving to be passed through to motorists.
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4: Good evening, Richard Davies with ABC News. The teenager charged with abducting a young girl in Adelaide's northern suburbs has appeared in the Elizabeth Magistrates Court. Police allege on Monday night he picked up a young child, carried her a short distance before putting her down again. The court heard 18-year-old Barry Peter Smith lives with significant disabilities, including struggles with memory and cognition. Prosecutors opposed the bail application, saying the alleged offending was very serious and that police had gathered CCTV of the alleged kidnapping attempt, as well as the defendant watching and following the victim beforehand. Smith will appear in court again next Wednesday. Administrators have been called in at the Agile iron ore mine in South Australia's far north after 200 workers were stood down there last week. Work has been stopped at Agile's Buzzard mine site south of Coober Pedy, with administrators KPMG now assessing whether the operation can be revived. In a statement, KPMG said it's urgently looking at Agile's finances, operations and contractual arrangements. It's the latest blow to the industry following news of more than 600 jobs being lost at the Whyalla Steelworks and associated industries. The federal government's controversial private health insurance changes are on shaky ground after the Greens sent its strongest signal yet it would not back the legislation in its current form. Here's National Health reporter Stephanie Dalzell.
5: The government plans to wind back the rebate those aged 65 and over receive on their private health cover, saving about $3 billion to spend elsewhere in the aged care system. With the coalition already vowing to block the legislation in the Senate, Labor needs the Greens to pass the bill. Today, a Labor-led inquiry endorsed the proposal, but the Greens say they have serious concerns about the bill in its current form. The ABC understands the minor party is looking at different options to amend the legislation, such as exempting pensioners from the changes.
4: Legal experts say there's a chance Tennessee officials could try to execute Krista Pike again, while doctors warn they could run into the same problem. The 50-year-old's legal team say she's now awake and talking 6 days after receiving two lethal injection doses. Experts speculate the drug entered the tissue in Pike's arm instead of her bloodstream. Emeritus Clinical Professor of Surgery at Ohio State University, Dr. Jonathan Groner, says they may try a different method.
6: It is difficult to come up with a scenario where they would execute her again. There are politicians in her state of Tennessee who have talked about bringing back the electric chair. That hasn't been used in the United States since 2020, and it's only been used 19 times since the year 2000.
4: A ban on credit card surcharges has resulted in some cafe owners raising the price of their coffee. About 17% of cafes are now charging more for a flat white compared with prices prior to October the 1st, when the Reserve Bank's ban took effect. That's according to Small Flat White, an online platform that tracks coffee prices across more than 1,500 cafes. The RBA says the ban was intended to lower prices for consumers and reduce card acceptance costs, particularly for small businesses. Temperatures around the state will reach the high 20s and early 30s tomorrow before a cool change comes through on Friday. The Bureau of Meteorology says temperatures are forecast to hit 28 in Adelaide.

0: into finals. Coach Ryan Davis says they'll be focusing on that Richmond game.
1: But we're in it until we're not. So we've obviously got a huge game this weekend against Richmond. So all our focus is purely on that. There's no point looking much further or waiting to see what results might happen elsewhere. We've just got to take care of our backyard.
0: More on tomorrow's weather. Dry and sunny in the east. Port Lincoln 29, Port Pirie 32, Renmark 29, Mount Gambier 24, Broken Hill 28. Adelaide, fine and sunny, a top of 28. It's currently 22.3. On Friday, showers and 24 degrees. ABC News.
2: Good evening. Welcome to PM. I'm Barbara Miller on Gadigal Land in Sydney. Tonight, vigils around the world to mark the third anniversary of the October 7 Hamas attacks on Israel. Also, the High Court rules in favour of a local climate group opposed to a New South Wales coal mine. And Richard Moorcroft dies at the age of 70, newsreader and animal lover.
3: Lots of us who worked with him in the 90s remember. In my memory, it's a possum, but some of my colleagues say it was a flying fox. He used to present the news and he had it tucked into his little pocket. And that tells you a lot about the kind of person Richard was.
2: Across Israel, solemn ceremonies are being held to mark 3 years since the Hamas attacks of October 7. The memorials began as day broke, the time when the terrorists began their rampage in communities close to the Gaza border and at a music festival. Around 1,200 people were murdered and 250 taken as hostages, dead and alive, back into the Palestinian territory. It would be more than 2 years before the last of them was returned. Middle East correspondent Matthew Doran is in Jerusalem. Matt, I'm wondering if this October the 7th feels a bit different, given that it's the first since all the hostages were returned to Israel.
4: Barb, good evening. It certainly does, because if we cast our mind back just a year ago, there was still this anticipation about what was going to happen with those hostages, particularly those living hostages who were still being held captive over the Gaza fence line. It was just a few days after the second anniversary of October 7 that we learned that this ceasefire deal had been struck. And less than a week later from those commemorations, we did see those final living hostages returned to their families in Israel, and what turned out to be a very slow process to locate the final bodies of the dead hostages and bring them back. It is a different sense this year, but there are still some very familiar themes present. There is a lot of grief still for what happened on that day. There is still a lot of anger present, and that anger can be summed up in a couple of ways. Anger towards the Israeli government, which many people say still has not taken full accountability for the failures leading to those attacks, allowing those attacks to happen. That's something that's only been heightened by the recent reporting that Benjamin Netanyahu received advance warning from both the United Arab Emirates and Egypt that Hamas was planning something and effectively ignored those tip-offs. That's something that he has strenuously denied and has threatened legal action against the media outlets that have published those reports. But there is also some anger in the community about how the legacy of October 7 is being seen right around the world. People suggesting that the international community has forgotten the trauma of that day and instead has been criticizing Israel for, in their words, defending themselves in Gaza, as the international community highlights the horrific humanitarian situation in the Strip and also the incredibly high death toll, with more than 74,000 Palestinians now killed in 3 years of war.
2: Yeah, I just want to quote from an editorial today in the Jerusalem Post. It says, "The war that began on the morning of October the 7th remains unresolved. Hamas has not been disarmed. Its future in Gaza remains unsettled. And the question of who will govern Gaza remains unanswered." I wonder if that's what you're getting at there when you say that there is frustration among the population, and whether that's playing into this election campaign with the elections due by the end of the month.
4: That is certainly a part of it. I think it's important to stress that in this upcoming election campaign, which, you know, the October 7 attacks do cast a very long shadow over, there

0: is obviously a lot of unanswered questions, as I said, about what led to these attacks and the future governance of Gaza. But the real driver of this sentiment within the community is about the failures leading to that attack, less so the future of Gaza. Yes, there is war fatigue in this country, as much as this country is in many ways in a perpetual state of war. And many of its critics will say that it causes this situation through its own conduct. There is war fatigue. There is this anger about the immense burden that has been placed on reservists in the IDF to serve for hundreds and hundreds of days on the front line, be it in Gaza, be it in Lebanon, be it in places like the West Bank as well. But in terms of the actual future governance of Gaza, yes, this, or the future arrangements in Gaza, yes, this remains an outstanding issue, but it isn't really playing into the election campaign in the way that the international community might think. And that's because Benjamin Netanyahu's political opponents, while they say he has failed in terms of leadership on this issue, they're not promising wholesale changes with regards to Israel's policy on Gaza. They are not saying that this war will immediately end. They are not saying that the IDF will immediately withdraw from the strip, as they have been demanded to do as part of this international condemnation and this peace process that has been laid out, this phased peace process. That is not necessarily a factor in this campaign, but that anger about how we got to this point certainly is.
1: And some of those opponents are calling for an inquiry, aren't they, into October 7th, something Benjamin Netanyahu has resisted until now. Given that growing anger you've described, do you think whatever way the election falls and however the Knesset is made up after October the 27th, that there will now be an October 7 inquiry?
0: Well, I think certainly if Benjamin Netanyahu and his current coalition, which is often described as the most right wing in Israeli history, if they are ousted from power after the 27th of October, then I think it is a foregone conclusion that we will see an inquiry launched into October 7th in some way, shape or form. If Benjamin Netanyahu and his coalition do manage to hold on, and that is still a very live possibility, despite the fact that polling is showing a lot of support, public polling showing a lot of support for what's being described as the change camp here, if Benjamin Netanyahu holds on, I do not think we are going to see an inquiry of the fashion that that the families of victims and those their supporters really want to see. But there is still a long way to go here, because the Israeli government is a coalition-style government. No one is going to have a majority. It is going to be a complex arrangement from here, and anything can really happen in those negotiations.
1: Middle East correspondent Matthew Doran in Jerusalem. Back home, vigils are also being held by Australian Jewish communities to mark the anniversary of the October 7 attacks. And Palestinian groups are holding ceremonies to mark the start of the war in Gaza amid a debate over freedom of speech. Kimberly Price reports.
2: 3 years ago today, at 6:29 in the morning, everything changed.
3: Crowds gather for a dawn service in Sydney to mark Hamas's deadly attack on southern Israel on October 7. Michael Genshar is the executive director of anti-Semitism education organisation Stand With Us.
2: We all know what happened on October 7th. We know the names. We know the faces. We know the pain. And this morning, before anything else, we remember.
3: Prayers echoed around the Bondi Beach Pavilion, where just metres away 9 months ago, a massacre targeting a Jewish holiday event killed 15 people and injured dozens. It's a solemn occasion for the Jewish community.
4: For the last 3 years, every day, we live with pain on October 7.
5: So Israel's a long way away, but not too far away in our hearts, and it brings a lot of unity to the Jewish people and the worldwide people.
6: This is a date we cannot, we'll never ignore, and that's the first time we remember and acknowledge October 7th following Bondi attack. That's something that we should remember, and actually we should look for the lesson, what we should do differently, not only as Jews, but also as Australians, to make the world a better place.
3: Ilan Rima is the chief executive of Zionism Victoria, which is organising a Melbourne service today.
7: A lot of Jews talk about their life before October 7 and their life after October 7 as an important and critical demarcation point. October 7 saw the single biggest massacre of Jews since the Holocaust, and it has had deep and rippling effect across the Jewish world for the last 3 years.
3: Pro-Palestinian ceremonies to mark the deaths of civilians in Gaza have been condemned by some Australian politicians and some Jewish leaders. Ilan Rima again.
7: October 7, really, it's the anniversary of the Hamas massacre. Picking October 7 specifically to commemorate something other than that is an affront to social cohesion.
3: New South Wales Premier Chris Minns urged people to stay away from pro-Palestinian events.
8: It's known globally as a horrible event where innocent people were murdered or kidnapped in big numbers, and it's just a little bit of decency that people could show.
3: In Melbourne, a pro-Palestinian sit-in vigil was held outside the State Library. Tasnim Samak is from the Free Palestine Coalition, NAM, which organised the event.
9: It marks the beginning of the Israeli offensive on Gaza, which is a genocide that has continued despite the declared ceasefire in October 2025. So we are calling for the end of genocide and the protection of Palestinian lives.
3: And there's obviously a bit of pushback from some people saying, you know, today is not the day for, I guess, Palestinian recognition. What's your response to that?
9: Well, I think Gaza has been under siege for over 16 years and under occupation since 1967. So, yes, there was the attack on southern Israel from within Gaza, but that is within a context of plight of a Palestinian people who have not gained their human rights or their national liberation rights.
3: Organisers of the pro-Palestinian vigil urged attendees to remain peaceful and plant poppies in the State Library's lawn.
1: Kimberly Price there. It was framed as a David and Goliath battle, two retired school teachers taking on a coal giant, and it went all the way to the nation's highest court. The High Court, in its first case related to climate change, has now decided in favour of the teachers, part of a small community group in the New South Wales Hunter Valley. The ruling over the Mount Pleasant coal mine says the state's planning commission must consider not just the emissions generated during mining, but also those produced when the coal is sold and burnt overseas. While climate advocates are celebrating, the Minerals Council and federal opposition are calling for legislation to be urgently passed to stop planning bodies from having to assess wider environmental impacts when approving projects. Angus Randall reports.
10: Retired science teacher Wendy Wales has watched on as her community was slowly swallowed up by the nearby Mount Pleasant coal mine.
11: We have deep roots into the community, and we have experienced that change from a country town with a mine over the hill and out of sight to a town that is now encircled by mine.
10: She's the president of the Denman Aberdeen Muswellbrook Scone Healthy Environment Group. The small community group has today won its High Court battle over the approval of a massive expansion of the nearby mine. The nation's highest court ruled the New South Wales Independent Planning Commission failed to consider the total greenhouse gas emissions generated by the mine, including when the coal is sold and burnt overseas, known as Scope 3 emissions.
11: We're so grateful for this decision. We can finally make a change in direction in our laws and reflect the need to consider the climate impacts of our Scope 3 emissions from the coal that we export.
10: On a project like the Mount Pleasant expansion, the vast majority of emissions happen overseas, long after the coal is dug out of the ground. Wendy Wales' partner, Tony Lonergan, has joined her in the legal fight. He says Australia must acknowledge the impact its coal has on global emissions.
12: We can't just say, well, 98% of emissions that's comes from burning of the coal overseas is somebody else's problem. Nothing to do with us.
10: The New South Wales Independent Planning Commission had already been considering foreign emissions on some fossil fuel projects. The difference now is that it will have to consider imposing conditions to mitigate Scope 3 emissions on all applications. it can still choose the strictness of those conditions, as happened last week when the Planning Commission extended the life of another Hunter Valley coal mine until 2045.

0: with some general environmental conditions. Dr. Liz Hicks is from Melbourne Climate Futures at the University of Melbourne.
1: So with that particular project, my understanding is that they did take into account whether they should put conditions on scope 3 emissions that are exported, but they decided that overall the balance of that was outweighed by the benefit to jobs.
0: She expects environmental groups across the country will now highlight foreign emissions when fighting against fossil fuel developments.
1: Community groups now have a clear High Court endorsed basis to challenge approvals where decision makers haven't properly considered minimising scope 3 emissions. The decision turns on New South Wales law, so its direct effect on other states is limited, but courts and decision makers across the country will take note.
0: The ruling means the proposed coal mine expansion will be further delayed as the application from mining company Mac Energy heads back to the state's Independent Planning Commission to be reassessed in light of the High Court ruling. In a joint statement, Liberal leader Angus Taylor and Nationals leader Matt Canavan said the decision was a direct threat to thousands of future mining jobs. They're calling on the state or federal government to change laws, making it clear that overseas emissions cannot be considered in project approvals. Maria Nawaz is from the Australian Climate Accountability Project at UNSW. She says that would be going against an International Court of Justice ruling from last year and Australia's global commitments.
2: So countries are legally obliged to prevent harms caused by climate change. And they also said scope 3 emissions need to be taken into account when we're doing environmental impact assessments of coal mines or gas fields, for example. So if Australia does change the law to limit consideration of scope 3 emissions, that will be out of step with what international law requires.
0: In a statement, Mac Energy said it was disappointed with the outcome and will carefully review the judgment to understand its implications for future project assessments and environmental approvals. It said it will actively pursue all available options to ensure the long-term continuity of the Mount Pleasant operation.
3: Angus Randall. Where they will give birth can be a vexed question for many expectant mums. And when a new birthing suite was completed in the New South Wales regional town of Gunnedah, locals were looking forward to using it. But difficulties recruiting specialised staff mean the unit has not been available, leaving them travelling long distances for prenatal care and birth services. And the issue is not just confined to Gunnedah. This report by Peter Sanders and Lauren Pezzett.
4: When Carmen Carslake was planning to give birth in February, she thought she'd be doing it at Gunnedah's brand new birthing suite.
5: They'd just done the big renovation, so we assumed they could birth there, but that wasn't the case yet.
4: A broader $53 million redevelopment of the Northern New South Wales Hospital was unveiled in January, including a new birthing suite in the inpatient and maternity unit. However, Hunter New England Local Health District confirmed it was not supporting birthing services at Gunnedah Hospital because they were unable to recruit GP obstetricians. Ms. Carslake said the thought of needing to travel at least another hour to Tamworth was nerve-wracking.
5: We ended up selecting a C-section simply for the fact that we didn't want to be stuck in Bogga Bri and go into labour and be an hour and a half away.
6: It wasn't a fun experience, and we had to do all of our appointments up in Tamworth, which, being heavily pregnant, wasn't enjoyable either.
4: In a statement, Hunter New England Local Health District apologised for the lack of services, but declined to say how long birthing services have been suspended and if the new suite had been used at all. They said women were still being supported by local midwives during and after pregnancy, developing individual plans to give birth at Tamworth or Newcastle. Carmen Carslake said it was frustrating that they could not access the new facilities.
6: Knowing that we were driving through Gunnedah all the time to get to Tamworth, knowing that potentially we could have been in Gunnedah birthing.
4: The Hunter New England Local Health District said the recruitment was an ongoing challenge nationally, and there are signs of strains elsewhere around New South Wales. In Tumut, women are being sent more than 100 kilometres away to Wagga Wagga after its only obstetrician was banned from practising at the hospital earlier this year, with recruitment still underway. The maternity ward at Parkes has laid dormant since 2019, but New South Wales Health Minister Ryan Park recently confirmed works were still underway to build a team there with the intention of reopening it. President of the National Association of Specialist Obstetricians and Gynaecologists, Elizabeth Jackson, said recruiting GP obstetricians in regional areas is a full-blown national crisis that is not being spoken of.
7: When one regional area fails, the problem snowballs down the road to the next regional area and the next regional area. And when you start to have a system under strain, in particular in the public system, doctors leave those systems.
4: Dr. Jackson said more needed to be done to invest in the recruitment and retention of specialist doctors.
7: There are not enough GP obstetricians to now replace the ones that are retiring in the training pipeline.
4: A federal government spokesperson said it was delivering an additional $25 billion in hospital funding across the country over 5 years under the new hospital funding agreement. In a statement, they said the National Maternity Workforce Strategy is in development to be considered by the Health Minister this year. New South Wales Health Minister Ryan Park said he regularly consulted specialists and doctors and that his government has invested heavily in strengthening the regional medical workforce, including up to $20,000 for critical and hard-to-fill roles and $200.1 million for more key health worker accommodation. The Hunter New England Local Health District said it also offered relocation assistance in housing, additional leave and access to training and education.
3: Peter Sanders and Lauren Pezet. To the public, he was the reliable face of ABC News, while privately he was known as a generous colleague with a passion for caring for small animals. Richard Moorcroft has died at the age of 70. Moorcroft was the ABC's New South Wales news presenter for 20 years and also hosted Behind the News as well as Letters and Numbers on SBS. His family says he died at a time of his choosing after being diagnosed with cancer earlier this year. Sean Tarek Goodwin reports.
8: Through wars, natural disasters and elections, for decades, Richard Moorcroft brought the news of the world into the living rooms of Australians.
9: Good evening. Richard Moorcroft with ABC News.
8: He began his career in Adelaide, cutting his teeth with local community radio station 5UV. Former colleague Keith Conlon remembers noticing his talent.
10: We just saw in this young lad just a terrific sense of knowing what things were about, of sucking things in, very serious-minded, but on the other hand, warm and really generous. A really lovely person to meet, but one where you thought, wow, this fella's got it.
8: It wasn't long before he began working at the ABC in Adelaide, eventually hosting popular children's current affairs program, Behind the News.
9: Hi, welcome back to Behind the News.
8: His career later took him to Sydney, where he would present the statewide 7pm news, steering the program through historic moments between 1983 and 2002.
9: Tonight, the Gulf War begins. Paul Keating was sworn in as Prime Minister today. The historic decision to throw open the Berlin Wall, at least 2 million East Germans have crossed to the West.
8: He was known for his generosity towards his colleagues, including a young Lee Sales.
11: I remember starting in the Sydney newsroom as a 22-year-old, moving down from Brisbane. And Richard, of course, by then was, you know, he was a real superstar of the news. And he sought me out to check how you're settling in and are you having an okay time and can I do anything for you? He was a person of great humility and generosity.
8: Behind the scenes, that generosity extended to looking after small marsupials, some of which he brought into the TV studio, hiding them out of sight during his bulletins.
11: In my memory, it's a possum, but I've seen some of my colleagues say it was a flying fox. Could have been both at different times. He used to present the news and he had it tucked into his little pocket because he was nurturing, he was doing sort of animal welfare work. And that tells you a lot about the kind of person Richard was, you know, just a deep animal lover, deep love of nature, deep love of humanity.
8: He also presented a national current affairs program alongside Geraldine Doogue.
12: He had an authority. He had a quiet authority, never pushed it. I think he had a very strong sense of what, if I can put it like this, an ABC authority ought to be.
8: He retired in 2002 after 20 years in the role.
9: It's been an extraordinary privilege to have had the opportunity to bring you the news for so long, but it's time for a change.
8: He went on to host the SBS game show Letters and Numbers, while devoting more time to his long-held passion, caring for wildlife and the environment. Moorcroft shared this video on social media on a recent trip to Antarctica.
13: Just a couple of minutes ago, we had a wonderful sighting of two musk oxen grazing on the hillside, not that far away.
8: Yesterday afternoon, his family said he died at a time of his choosing, after being diagnosed with cancer earlier this year. They said, "We are devastated to lose such a warm, generous and caring human, and hope that all those who knew him, if only through their TV screens, will

0: remember him fondly. Prime Minister Anthony Albanese described him in a statement as a great Australian when he signed off for the final time on his 7pm news program. Moorcroft thanked his colleagues and his audience.
1: I hope I'll look back both fondly, but without any regrets.
2: Something we can all hope for. That's the late Richard Moorcroft, ending that report by Sean Tarrick-Goodwin. And that's PM for this Wednesday. Good night.

0: Good evening, Richard Davies with ABC News. Environment Minister Murray Watt has sought to downplay a landmark High Court decision which ruled in favour of a climate group. Judges found the New South Wales Planning Authority failed to consider the emissions that coal from a Hunter Valley mine would produce once burned overseas. The case could have implications for future coal and gas expansion projects. Mr. Watt has told News 24 it's unlikely to impact Commonwealth decisions.
1: To my knowledge, that's the first time the High Court has made that kind of a finding. That was a very specific requirement under New South Wales law that doesn't exist in Commonwealth law. So at this early stage, I wouldn't necessarily say that it will flow under Commonwealth decisions as well.
0: The state government says it will ban good character references in sentencing for all criminal offences. The references are used in courtrooms to advocate for shorter sentences for criminals on the basis of their good character. Currently, SA has banned judges from considering these references for child sexual offences if their good character may have played a role in their offending. Attorney General Kaya Maher says expanding the ban to all other criminal offences was based on testimony from victim survivors and evidence of an interstate law council.
2: What we have heard from victim survivors is that the trauma it can often cause, regardless of what the crime is, but also the other bodies that have looked at this, like the New South Wales Law Council findings, that it is really hard to make a distinction between one crime and another when it comes to these sorts of reforms.
0: Leaders of the Australian Catholic Bishop Conference say they're committed to listening and learning after the sentencing of former Broome Bishop Christopher Saunders. Saunders was sentenced to more than 6 years in prison in the Perth District Court today for sex offences against two young men. Archbishop of Perth Timothy Costello says learnings within the Catholic Church must continue.
3: To listening, to learning, and to redoubling our efforts to ensure that safeguarding, accountability and transparency remain at the very heart of the Church's life and mission.
0: Memorial services marking the third anniversary of Hamas's deadly terrorist attack on Israel on October 7, 2023, have begun in Israel. Here's Middle East correspondent Matthew Doran.
4: At the Nova Music Festival site near the town of Ra'im, Israelis gathered to remember those killed and taken hostage. The dance event was the scene of the deadliest massacre that day, with hundreds murdered and dozens dragged back across the Gaza border as hostages. In all, on that day, around 1,200 people were killed and 251 taken hostage by Hamas, the ordeal for the captives only ending late last year when the final living hostages were released. This year's anniversary is set against the backdrop of the looming Israeli election and simmering anger over the failures of the government and security establishment allowing the attacks to occur. Matthew Doran, ABC News, Jerusalem.
0: South Australia might not reach its target of net 100% renewable electricity generation in 2027. The state government brought forward the target from 2030 to 2027, but SA is currently still at about 75% net renewable generation. SA's Energy Minister Tom Koutsantonis says he's confident the target will be met. He's just not sure when next year that will be or if it'll happen in 2028 instead.
5: If we overshoot it a bit and it gets it to a little bit of 2028, fine. But the ambition is what's important. The ambition is what drives the government agenda here. And the ambition to make sure that we can show this to the world, that you can be 100% net renewable and run a stable system.
0: In cricket, Victoria have been bowled out for 244, batting first on day one of their Sheffield Shield clash against South Australia at the Junction Oval in Melbourne. Harry Hoekstra top scored for the Vics with 45, batting at number 9, while Ollie Peak made 32. Brendan Doggett and Henry Thornton both took 3 wickets each for South Australia. In reply, South Australia, who are the reigning Sheffield Shield champions, are 1-4 with recent test opener Jake Weatherald out for a duck. Taking a look at tomorrow's weather across South Australia, dry and sunny in the east, showers and thunderstorms developing in the far west from the afternoon. A late shower in Port Lincoln 29, sunny in all the other major centres, Port Pirie 32, Redmark 29, Mount Gambier 24 and 28 over the border in Broken Hill. Adelaide, fine and sunny tomorrow, a top of 28 is forecast. It's currently 22.1. Today's top was 23.2 just after 4 o'clock. Friday, showers and 24 degrees. ABC News.
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8: What more can be done to crack down on illegal tobacco trade in South Australia? Michael Brown, Police Minister.
9: Any changes along those lines would take legislative change. Parliament isn't sitting at the moment. The other thing to point out, it's not my legislation, it belongs to the Minister for Health.
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9: I am.
8: Considering the multiple portfolio areas this issue touches over.
9: That's correct.
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10: 25 to 7. Hello. Nice to have your company. Just listening to that PM story about the death of Richard Moorcroft. I'm actually going to play about 4 minutes of a conversation that our breakfast program had with Keith Conlon earlier this morning about Richard Moorcroft, because he was a larger-than-life character, only 70 years old. To be honest with you, I thought he was older than that. I only met him once, and I was extremely intimidated. It was in the stairwell here. And I don't know. When we were face-to-face, I really didn't know. One of those moments I didn't really know what to say, because he was such a respected and polished newsreader, was Richard Moorcroft, and stepped away from the role of the ABC in 2002, as you've just heard, and then continued to pursue his passion around wildlife conservation and did some work with SBS as well. But from all reports, a really lovely fellow. So I'd like to, if you don't mind, I'd like to play a little bit of what Keith had to say to the breakfast program this morning, because it's really sad when somebody who has been in your life that you don't know much about is suddenly not there anymore. So it's a chance for you to learn more about Richard Moorcroft coming up shortly. Can I have a grizzle about a couple of things? Actually, it's too bad if you say no, because I'm going to do it anyway. One, why can you not just go shopping nowadays and then get asked about the and not get asked about the experience? Every time I go to my local hardware store, and I'm registered with them, and I love my hardware store, I spend a lot of time there. But every time I go there now, I get an email. What was your thoughts? Would you like to rate how we performed? No, I don't. Buying electrical items. You know, I just want to go in, buy the item, maybe get some advice on what the best item might be, and then take it home and use it. I don't need to describe just how good the sales representative was. I don't know. I don't need to talk about the experience, whether it was positive, whether I'd recommend other people go there or not. I don't need to do that. And what topped it off, I had to have a couple of blood tests done yesterday. And I got a text this morning from ClinPath. What do they want me to say? How was the experience? And why do they? I went in, I gave blood, and I walked out. That's the extent of my visit to ClinPath. But for some reason, they'd like to know how the experience was. I'm assuming that in some way they justify this by saying, well, we use this for staff development and also to try and amend the way our customers interact with us, and that we would improve our performance. Give me a break. Just, how about you just do what you're asked to do and do it properly? And if there is an issue, I'll tell you, all right? And who actually responds to those requests for your feedback? I imagine that the majority of people who respond or who give any sort of feedback are only going to be people who want to complain about it. I don't have time. And, you know, I don't have the inclination either. You might have some thoughts on that. I must say I was a little surprised that ClinPath wanted to ask me about my experience. You might have some thoughts on this. 1-300-222-891. You know what? I know my veins are a bit hard to find. I've been giving blood since I was 16, and I know that I've got some scarring on one of my veins, and sometimes they struggle to get the needle in. And I watch them do it, and I think, no, you just go that way a bit. You got it. Nailed it. There it is. You got it. No worries. And I haven't given blood for a little while because I think my veins were getting a little, because I tend to use the same vein all the time, it was getting a little affected. So it was getting more difficult to actually get the needle in there. So anyway, you might have some thoughts on this. Love to hear from you. 1-300-222-891. Dez, hello, mate. How are you?
7: Good, Spence, and you?
10: Going okay. Are you a contributor to the appraisal of the place where you have recently shopped?
7: Fair dinkum. You get your car serviced, and the next day you get a text, can you rate our service?
10: Yeah, yeah.
7: You know, can you tell us about, you know, whether the dog was treated well at the vets? Can you tell us about, and fair dinkum. if my car wasn't serviced properly, they would be the first ones to know.
10: You're going to tell them.
7: Exactly. They don't need to. You know, like I hear where you're coming from, and I am over it.
10: Over it. You know, and the funny thing is that my wife got one a few weeks ago, and I said, "What are you doing?" I said, "I have to rate what I've did, what you know, the shopping experience I had." I said, "No, you don't." She said, "So yes, I do." They emailed me asking me to rate it. I said, "Well, you don't have to do it. You know, it's exactly only for their benefit that they're asking you, and it is time consuming. Sometimes it's 10 questions, or
7: yeah, and also Spence, there's one very important thing." On your computer or on the phone, and it's called the delete button.
10: Yeah.
7: And, you know, and I use it regularly because who knows whether half of these things are a scam anyway.
10: I don't know. It's like when you ring up like some sort of agency you need some help with or something like that, and they ask you to hold to conduct a quick survey.
7: Exactly.
10: No.
7: Well, you ring up for information. You don't ring up to tell them whether they're doing their job because they're getting paid for it.
10: Yeah, yeah. This is what you do.
7: When I heard you say it, I thought I got to ring up.
10: Yeah, drives me mad. and fair dinkum, a pathology place. Why
7: I've never heard of that one.
10: No.
7: I'll tell you what, that takes the cake.
10: Oh, no, that was the straw for me.
7: Well, you know, like, yeah, well, thanks, you know, I gave blood and you didn't resemble a blood-sucking vampire, so I'm happy about that.
10: Yeah, I'm pleased to report that it's still red.
7: Yeah.
10: Yeah.
7: Hey, thanks, Spence. I enjoy your program and listen to you on the way home every night in the truck.
10: Thank you, mate. You take care. Drive carefully. See you, buddy. Bye. 17 to 7. The other thing I want to just have a quick grizzle about, I told you, I won't hold you up for long, is shopping bags. So we know that a number of years ago that South Australia took the initiative, great initiative, of ruling out plastic shopping bags. You've got to bring your own. Okay, that's fine. All right. However, if you still want to use a shopping bag, you'll have to pay for it. Okay, so we'll try and remember to bring the shopping bag. And I don't know, anybody who doesn't have a bottom drawer filled with bags that they have had to buy because they forgot to take a shopping bag in. Anyway, my point today, I went for a walk over to Drake's. All right, I wanted to buy some goodies for the office. I sometimes go buy some Tim Tams or some chocolates, stuff like that, put them on the counter. All right, I end up eating most of them, but anyway, that's not the point. And so I didn't want to carry them back because I didn't have a bag because I walked over. I didn't want to carry them back because it was warm and they'd melt. So I said, I might get a bag as well if I can, please. And he said, no worries, that'll be 25 cents. I said, what? It's 25 cents. You're going to charge me 25 cents for a bag that I previously got for nothing? I'm okay if I forget to bring one, but 25 cents

0: a disposable plastic shopping bag? Am I overreacting there? Or is that a lot? Something else you might have some thoughts on. Lines are always open. 1-300-222-891 or text 0467-922-891. I've got those off my chest now. See, the evening's going to be fantastic from this moment on. The quiz is coming up in about 20 minutes. Where am I wearing Wednesday? I'm very happy with where am I wearing Wednesday for this week. Now, I wanted to replay part of a conversation that Jules and Sonia had with Keith Conlon this morning. So Keith, you would know, Mr. South Australia, who read ABC TV News here in Adelaide for a number of years, presented the 891 morning program for a number of years, and is still very active, still out and about riding his bike and doing bits and pieces. And I was saddened to hear about the death of Richard Moorcroft. And I was also surprised that he was only 70. And so Keith had a lot to do with Richard in his early career, as he explained to Jules and Sonia.
1: We had the delight of knowing Richard Moorcroft, the undergraduate student at the University of Adelaide. I was running the station 5UV, Educational and Community Station, in its early years. And we had a whole lot of volunteers, mostly students. We had some of them part-time paid as we kind of invented community radio on the run. And Richard was one of those people who came through the door. He was an art student. He was interested. He thought he might become a teacher, maybe an actor. And when you think about it, when you're doing what you're doing, doing what ABC TV news readers do, that sort of idea that you would like to present stuff makes sense. He wasn't one of the flashy ones, though. He wasn't one of those out there types. He was always serious, but always just a lovely, warm person. Very articulate, very intelligent. You just knew you were dealing with a person of substance.
2: Now, those days, obviously, then went on to 5AN, and I think he was on Behind the News and all of that. What do you remember of why he was in Adelaide? Because he wasn't born here, was he?
1: No, he was born, I understand he was born in the Midlands, and his parents came out to Adelaide because his brother had a medical condition that meant it would be better in a warmer climate. And so they came out here. So we luckily scored Richard Moorcroft as a lad, and he grew up, I think came out about the age of 10, something like that. But I didn't know that, and I just thought his accent and his style of speaking was just a person of his own kind, educated, serious. I mean, he had a beautiful voice, didn't he? When you think about Richard, he had all the attributes of becoming a national newsreader. He was, you know, a really handsome young fella. He had a beautiful voice, just that lovely tone. But much more than that, he had a considered way of talking. He loved the language. He loved the sense of what we're talking about, and he was dedicated to doing things right. He was a perfectionist, and all those things are lining up, aren't they, for a future career, beginning, of course, on the ABC in Adelaide. So when you get to see him in your studio, he's on radio. A couple of years later, he's on ABC TV here in Adelaide reading the news.
2: Am I right to say he was on Behind the News as well?
1: Yes, he was. Yeah, he fronted nationally Behind the News, which went into just millions of kids' classrooms around Australia. So he was a voice and a presence for people who didn't even maybe watch the ABC News at night. He was also fascinated by wildlife and so on, and so he did some wildlife documentary work. So he's a really interesting character who was interested in a lot of things, and again, that comes back to how you get to be a legendary TV newsreader. He was, as I heard one of the national newsreaders comment today, he was the newsreader's newsreader. And as one who did a few years here in Adelaide, I thoroughly agree. If you're a newsreader, you, in a way, you are acting. You only run the gamut from A to B, but you've got to try to lift that news off the page and give things a different nuance. You don't read it all the same way. There's one celebrated story, by the way, because almost everything you hear about Richard, which is properly and talking about his substance and so on.

0: But he also had a twinkle in the eye. He was a delightful person, you know. He was a lovely person to meet. And there's one celebrated story that I hope gets a bit of an airing when we recover from the shock of losing him at the age of 70. It seems ridiculous. He did get the giggles one night on ABC National Television, or at least on Sydney Television News.
1: Really?
0: Completely lost it. And so
1: He doesn't
0: it's
1: seem like the
0: like,
1: person who would lose it.
0: well, that's right. He did. And like I say, I hope it'll come out, and they may even dig it out somewhere,
2: I hope
0: because
2: it
0: it
2: wasn't.
0: just showed that he had a real sense of humour. And as you say, it's pretty hard to lose it on reading the ABC TV news. But yeah, I do hope to see that again. Because that was part of him. He was a warm person, had a sense of humour, but he wasn't. If you called him a star, he would have cringed.
3: Keith Conlon just reflecting on Richard Moorcroft, who died yesterday afternoon at the age of 70. Gosh, he's only 5 years older than me, and I always thought he was a fair bit older than me, but no. And I agree with everything that Keith had to say. He was an absolute professional, and spent his childhood here in Adelaide, and got his first job with the ABC here in Adelaide. And Rick from Prospect, you went to school with Richard.
4: Yes, and used to sit next to him in one class, French, would have been intermediate. Finding out that he was 70, he possibly would have been 71 this year, so he would have been a year younger in classes. So he would have been 14,
3: Yes.
4: but he had the maturity of about an 18-year-old.
3: Oh, really? He was one of those. Okay.
4: He knew what he wanted to do.
3: Yes.
4: No bullshit. Just a lovely bloke.
3: Yeah.
4: He went on and passed French. I failed, but it was lovely. He was quite a calming. Like he was quite a. It was nice to sit next to a. I was 15, and this guy was like 18 or 19 or 20, but he knew what he wanted to do, and I was. Saddened to hear last night, I went to bed on it, and I just brought back
3: Yeah.
4: lovely memories of sitting next to him. So, yeah.
3: Yeah. Which school was that, Rick?
4: Hackney Tech.
3: Hackney Tech. Wow.
4: No,
3: They
4: St.
3: were.
4: Peter's.
3: They were.
4: St. Peter's.
3: Yeah. Gosh.
4: No, he was. He, as I said, he said to a teacher one day he wanted to be a diplomat, and that's why he's doing French.
3: Ah. So
4: Yeah.
3: that, in fact, funnily enough, as we're talking, I've got the TV on in here in the studio, and the story about Richard is on the screen at the moment. He was a good-looking fella, wasn't he?
4: Wasn't he? Yes.
3: Yeah.
4: I was in Victoria when he was on TV in South Australia, and then I went to Sydney once, and there he is. And I said to a friend, I used to sit next to this guy in school, but he was that consummate. He was a sort of a Walter Cronkite type, that serious but delivered it beautifully. Such a professional.
3: Yeah, yeah. Well, you know what? They're going through the story at the moment, and they're showing some vision of him when he was on SBS, and he had that sort of flash of grey through the top of his hair, and then they just put up a photograph. Must have been a fairly recent one. He was still a distinguished-looking gentleman,
4: Yes, he was.
3: and the way it's being reported is that he was diagnosed with cancer about 6 months ago, and he died on his own terms. And I guess
4: Probably pancreatic. Yeah.
3: So you can make your own
4: 3%
3: conclusion from that, can't you?
4: survival. Yep,
3: Yeah.
4: yep, yep, yep.
3: Yeah.
4: Best way to go. And his partner would have, good to go out on those terms. And I'm so glad of that because, to go through pain and suffering is just not right. And is it Valentine, the Sydney
3: James.
4: guy?
3: Yeah,
4: Yeah,
3: James, yeah.
4: same
3: So
4: thing.
3: James did James went took the same sort of direction.
4: Yeah.
3: And
4: Yeah.
3: the Australian story they did on James prior to that decision
4: Yes.
3: was quite
4: Sorry.
3: extraordinary. Yeah. It
4: Yes.
3: was quite
4: Great.
3: extraordinary. Yeah.
4: Great television.
3: Yeah.
4: All right. Thanks,
3: Hey,
4: Mads.
3: Rick, thanks for the call, mate. Bye-bye.
4: Pleasure.
3: Bye-bye. 7 minutes away from the news at 7 o'clock. A lot of you texting through about the feedback forms. There's some very funny ones in there. I'll try and get some of those if I can at some stage. But I do want to talk about something else that Nikolai was discussing today. And it is one of the perennial topics. And that is the challenge of negotiating the main street of Harndorf. And there have been many plans to try and ease congestion and to make it easier to park and to try and make it safer. I don't know if you've ever driven down the, I'm sure you have, driven down the main street of Harndorf when there's a bus coming in the other direction and there's cars

0: parked on both sides of the road, and you think, oh no, this is not going to go well. And I dips my lid to the bus drivers who have to negotiate that, because it's a tough thing to have to do. Trucks were not supposed to go down. I don't know if any trucks still do go down the main street of Harndorf, but there was a diversion put in place through River Road, I think. And the reports I'm getting about that is that River Road is not coping well with that volume of trucks that are now going down there. And it's one of those roads which is suffering the pothole blight, which seems to be increasingly common right around Australia, not just in South Australia. In fact, I think it's probably at its worst in Victoria. It's extraordinary. Anyway, there has been some discussion as to how Mount Barker Council is going to make things better in Harndorf. One of these suggestions is to introduce paid parking. How that would make it better, I don't know. But that was how the conversation started with the mayor of Mount Barker, David Leach, when he spoke with Nick Elijah in the Drive program this afternoon.
1: Before we'd even contemplate putting in paid parking, we'd make sure that we've tried every single other alternative that we can do first, and to have a consultation with the business people in Main Street and the locals. We've got 3,000 people who live in Harndorf who coexist with 1.2 million tourists, and during the real busy times, there is a great demand for parking spots, but we're pretty confident that these new plans for the next 6 years will make sure that everybody can find a place to park and get done what they need to do.
2: Let's get to some of what may be changing. So one of them is a three-hour limit on parks on the main street?
1: Yep. We've worked out that most people need to spend somewhere between 2 and 4 hours to come in, have a look around, maybe have a meal, catch up with friends or have a coffee. One of the things that three-hour parking does is it stops people parking there all day.
2: And is that a definite that's going to happen, or is that again...
1: That will be happening.
2: That will be happening. Okay, when will it start? Mm-hmm.
1: Well, we've already got parts of the main street that have three-hour parking already, and that's worked very well. So people are quite used to the idea that you've got 3 hours to have a look around. Most people would be pretty comfortable with that three-hour limit. The idea of having that slightly extended and probably a bit more enforcement is to make sure that people who may be working in Harndorf or business owners do the right thing and don't keep a car parked that a visitor to the town could use by parking there all day to stop the 8-hour parkies.
2: And I know some of the frustration from residents who are on some of the side streets just off the main street are that, you know, it gets very difficult for them as well. So, again, is it a definite or is it a potential that you're going to look at introducing restrictions or a permit system there?
1: We're only looking at it at the moment. Permit systems for the side streets is one of the issues that could help. The side streets only really start filling up with visitors on those real busy days, Saturdays, Sundays, public holidays, and only between the hours of, say, 10 o'clock and 3:30 in the afternoon. But I do know my friends who live in the side streets off of Harndorf Main Street. They do get frustrated with it, and quite rightly so, especially if somebody's inconsiderate enough to park in front of their driveway where they need to get in and out.
0: David Leach, the mayor of Mount Barker, which takes in Harndorf. You might have some thoughts on how the traffic circumstances and the parking in Harndorf could be amended. It is hard to see how making paid parking is going to make the parking any better. But anyway, what the mayor did say is that would be a last option, which is probably a good thing to hear. Because there's not a lot of options, are there? In Harndorf, there's the parking at the I guess it's the western end, just near Ambleside Brewery, Ambleside Distillery. There's some parking there, but then it's a fair stroll to get into town, and there's parking behind the pubs, and that's about it, really, isn't it? Otherwise, you park on the street or in the main street. So, any thoughts you've got on that? 1300 222 891. A number of you texting through about Richard Moorcroft as well. I'll just read this one. This is the beauty of a dignified death. Yeah, as has been reported, he went out on his own terms. It's still sad that we've lost him,

0: such an early age, 70. But yeah, he did it on his own terms. And obviously, his family and friends and loved ones were all happy with that decision. So the quiz is coming up in 5 minutes. 1-300-222-891. And of course, being a Wednesday, it includes Where Am I Wearing Wednesday, which we will have a prize for as well. Catch you after the news.
1: News as heard on 891.
2: We haven't seen some of the excesses we've seen, particularly with knife crime, that we've seen in the eastern states. And that's exactly why we now have the toughest knife laws anywhere in the country.
1: 891. ABC Adelaide.
3: Good evening, Richard Davies with ABC News. The state opposition says South Australia has seen its worst September of ramping on record. Patients spent 5,507 hours ramped last month, down from a record high of 5,891 hours in August. The opposition says there was also a code white operating in every public hospital in Adelaide last night, which means an emergency department at 125% capacity. Shadow Health Minister Jack Batty says the health system is deteriorating.
4: We've just seen the worst September of ramping released on record. I think I saw the government doing a little bit of celebration that it was down on the previous month. The previous month, August, was in fact the worst month of ramping in the state's history.
3: And the government says reducing ramping remains a key focus. The Australian Defence Association says advocacy group says it's almost impossible for the ADF to strike the right balance between providing safe training and exercises realistic enough to prepare soldiers for war. On Monday, 28-year-old Corporal Brendan Hannum was killed in a crash at a training base near Darwin, while five others were left injured. The association's executive director, Neil James, says while the corporal's death is tragic, tightening safety procedures may not be the correct response to preventing further deaths. He says overcaution during training can put soldiers at greater risk during deployments.
5: If you make the training too simple and too controlled by safety measures, then you're just risking more deaths in combat. It's a very, very difficult equation, and I don't think they'll ever get it right.
3: A vigil for Gaza is underway in Sydney despite criticism that it coincided with the anniversary of the deadly terrorist attack by Hamas. Isla Evans reports from Sydney's Town Hall.
6: Pro-Palestinian organisation Jews Against the Occupation says tonight's event will be solemn and peaceful, commemorating the 74,000 Palestinians who've been killed in the war in Gaza. The event has been criticised for coinciding with the third anniversary of the Hamas attack on Israel, in which more than 1,200 people were murdered. Premier Chris Minns condemned the event's timing, labelling it heartless and in poor taste. Jewish organisations across the country are also holding services to remember those lost in the Hamas terrorist attack, including tonight in Sydney.
3: Bioethics researchers say lethal injections are difficult to get right because doctors or medical professionals do not participate in executions in the US. Death row inmate Krista Pike has woken up and is speaking almost a week after a failed execution attempt via lethal injection at a US prison. Lecturer in bioethics at Monash University, Julian Copland, says the lethal injections may be sourced from the grey market or compounding pharmacies, so would not necessarily be up to standard.
7: So there's an issue of appropriate training. There's an issue of the drugs themselves. They're harder and harder to get access to because the major pharmaceutical companies that make them don't allow them to be used for executions. We have the EU trying to use its own power to prevent these drugs being used for executions.
3: A learner driver has been fined more than $2,000 for going almost 30 kilometres over the speed limit in SA's outback. The 22-year-old woman was caught going 139 kilometres per hour in a 110 zone on Monday near Pimba in the far north. She received an expiation notice for speeding plus two counts of breaching the conditions of her licence, including not having a supervising driver with her. Australian tennis player Alex de Minaur has apologised to the Beijing crowd after he was forced to retire hurt from the China Open final against Novak Djokovic. Djokovic took the first set 7-6 before de Minaur succumbed to a leg muscle injury. It was the fifth-seeded de Minaur's best finish in his last six tournaments, but he was left saddened by his injury exit.
8: I want to say sorry to all the amazing fans that came to watch.

0: Friday, showers and 24. 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ABC News.
1: Nikolai Bailhart's with Drive.
2: Everything Adelaide.
3: Well, it is 100 years ago that Don Dunstan was born. Greg Mackey, there are serious fears of a tidal wave hitting Adelaide.
4: John Nash had a dream and foresaw that a tidal wave was going to wipe Adelaide off the map in punishment for the decriminalisation of homosexuality. Don Dunstan saw the opportunity to have some fun.
1: 891 ABC Adelaide. Have your say with Spence Denny. Call 1300 222 891 ABC Adelaide, South Australia and Broken Hill.
5: That is also the number to call for the Blockbuster Quiz, your chance to win a torch. It got a bit chaotic last night, so we ended up giving away two torches last night. This is on the night when the program director has said to me, Spence, you've got to try and ease off on the torches because we're running out. It didn't get off to a good start, did it? But you want the torch. Everyone wants the torch. It is a beauty. Talk to anybody who now has that torch in their life. I was speaking to somebody the other day, and they said that torch is better than the big mag light they've got that takes 4 D-sized batteries. It's a good torch, and you can recharge it. And it's only about 1.5 inches long. It is a beauty. 1-300-222-891 if you want to get involved in the quiz. And, of course, being a Wednesday, it is Where Am I Wearing Wednesday. I'll give you the opening clue. The opening clue is I am a small South Australian town. And we've actually accumulated a nice little stockpile of books at the moment. So we'll come up with a book for the person who wins Where Am I Wearing Wednesday. And, of course, the torch is on offer if you win the Blockbuster Quiz.
6: I'm a principal of the school, and as a principal, you're supposed to know everything.
7: We just haven't got a clue what to do.
8: I was just hoping that I wouldn't get asked this question.
9: I have absolutely no idea.
10: I want to thank you for that torch. Absolutely superb.
5: Doesn't it light up a room?
10: Oh, it does. It shows you the advance in technology.
6: Thanks for playing soft.
5: Let me give you the categories for tonight while you pick up your phone and you dial 1-300-222-891 because there are lots of lines free at the moment. This is me tapping my fingers, looking for an explanation. 1-300-222-891. So the categories for tonight. So swinging 60s was one of the categories last night, but I didn't get to use it. So I've changed one question because we used one of the questions for the soft-off. Boy, I hope we don't have to go through that again. So swinging 60s is still in there as an option for you. I've done one on the weather as well. Weather with you. Various meteorological bits and pieces. Noteworthy anniversaries. So all I will do there is give you a date and ask you to identify what significant event happened on that date. Kishi's done a couple of categories. So if you are on school holidays at the moment, this might be for you because he's done a category called Doing It for the Kids. And the other category he has done is So It Is Written, which is a category around authors. So 1-300-222-891 is the number to call. And there are lots of lines free. Come on, hop to it. You know you want the quiz. You want the torch. 1-300-222-891. By the way, just before I talk to Jordan, who's on the phone from Golden Grove, before 7 o'clock, I was having a grizzle, to be honest, about this relentless pursuit of, I don't know, justification. I don't know what it is. But if you buy something, you almost always get some sort of follow-up. How did we go? Were you happy with our performance? I'm just not doing those anymore. The most recent one was I had to have some blood tests done during the week. Annual thing. And ClinPath sent me a survey. I was like, you are kidding me. Anyway, most of you agree. Lou from Ross Trevor. I agree, Spence. So annoying. Karen says, I only answer the ones that give me points. Sorry, ClinPath, I didn't reply. And I was talking about, because I'm very familiar with ClinPath because I'm a regular blood donor, but I haven't done for a few years because I think the vein where they were taking it from is becoming increasingly

0: scarred because it's been prodded a lot of times. So I haven't been for a while. And in fact, when they took the blood from me yesterday, they had a little trouble finding the vein. I had to help them out. Anyway, this text, this is a boom, boom moment. It says, I'm not donating blood anymore. Last time I went, they said, whose is it? And why is it in a bucket? 7:10. Hello, Jordan.
1: And hello, how are you, Spence?
0: Good. Now, are you the sort of person who responds to a survey if you're asked to give some sort of summary about a retailer's performance?
1: Only if it has a reward or a voucher attached.
0: I don't think I've ever had one of those.
1: God, always.
0: You always get those.
1: See every day.
0: What are they offering when you?
1: Well, like a $20 voucher.
0: Oh, really? I've never had one. Oh, you mean $20 off the next purchase or something like that?
1: Yeah.
0: Oh, yeah. Okay. Yeah. No. No, I'm not doing that. Yeah, I'm not doing that. Anyway, if you choose to do so, that is entirely your call.
1: And the paper bags for 25 cents are absolutely useless.
0: Is 25 cents too much?
1: Oh, 100%. When they first banned them in 2009, they were 10 cents.
0: They were 10 cents.
1: Now, magically, it's
0: 25 cents. I often use my 891 ABC Adelaide tote bag, which I might start giving some of those away again on the back of this if I can find some. Anyway, I didn't have one today, so I haven't bought a bag for a while, but I was shocked. 25 cents.
1: Well, yeah, I was in one of the department stores the other day, and a normal paper bag was 50 cents.
0: Pardon?
1: I know.
0: 50 cents for a paper bag?
1: Yep.
0: Good grief.
1: I know.
0: We have been...
1: The world's gone mad, Ben.
0: We have been taken for a ride there, haven't we?
1: Absolutely.
0: We really have. You know, I understand the intention was to try and reduce landfill with the plastic bags to get rid of them.
1: It is just increasing their profits.
0: Yeah, And paper bags are fine in landfill. They break down.
1: That's right.
0: You used to get free paper bags.
1: Yep.
0: Oh, well.
1: Oh, well.
0: Such is the world. Now, Jordan, which category would you like to have a crack at? Noteworthy anniversaries, weather with you, swinging 60s.
1: Let's go for noteworthy anniversaries.
0: Noteworthy anniversaries. Okay, here we go. December 7, 1941.
1: Yeah.
0: That's all I'm telling you. Something happened on that day, December 7, 1941. So give it some thought, Jordan. 1941, there was something obviously pretty significant happening in the world in the early 1940s. Yeah, World War II was in the early 1940s. But on December 7 in 1941, there was a specific action.
1: Oh, an invasion, wasn't it?
0: It was. And it took the country by surprise and it brought them into the war.
1: Was it Germany?
0: No. Germany were obviously a part of the Axis of Evil, who were trying to take over. Japan was also part of that. And so it's a Japanese attack on somewhere in 1941.
1: The atomic bomb?
0: No, not in 1941. That was in 1945, Jordan.
1: Oh, of course.
0: Yeah, that was at the end of the war.
1: Nagasaki.
0: Yeah. Hiroshima and Nagasaki, yeah.
1: Yeah.
0: Boy, they were. You know, I worked...
1: I know, awful.
0: They're awful. I worked with a journalist in Mount Gambier, Hedley Hancock, who was one of nature's gentlemen. He was such a lovely fella. A terrific journalist, an unbelievably good speller. And he was part of the contingent of Australian soldiers that was sent to Hiroshima after the bombing to try and help with the recovery.
1: Awful.
0: Which was quite an experience for him, I think.

0: Yeah.
1: Yeah, well, the fact that there's only the framework of the building left, it's just...
0: It's incredible, isn't it?
1: Yeah.
0: It's incredible.
1: It really is.
0: Yeah.
1: No worries, Ben.
0: Drive carefully, Jordan. See you, mate. Okay.
1: Thanks, mate.
0: Bye-bye. Quarter past seven is the time. Amon, he's taken the challenge, 13-year-old. Hello, Amon. Haven't spoken for a while. Are you well?
2: Yeah, I am.
0: Good. Now, before we get to the questions about kids, do you know what happened on December 7, 1941?
2: Me and my mum were just talking about that a minute ago.
0: Yeah, and what do you think? What did your mum think? It was a pretty important part of the war, and it brought this country into the war. It took them completely by surprise. They've even made a very average movie about it.
2: Pearl Harbor?
0: Correct! Japan attacked Pearl Harbor, December 7, 1941. You are.
2: Okay, I thought that was in Japan.
0: No. Pearl Harbor in Hawaii.
2: Oh.
0: Yeah. So that was 1941. Now, do you want to go with the questions that Kishi has done for the kids? Or do you want to?
2: Yeah.
0: Okay.
2: Yeah.
0: Doing it for the kids. You're still going to have to be pretty smart to get these. Okay. All right. I'll give you three choices. What gas do plants take in from the atmosphere during photosynthesis to help produce their own food? What gas do they take in? I'll give you three options. Is it oxygen, carbon dioxide, or nitrogen, Amon?
2: Usually it would be carbon dioxide that they would take in.
0: Yep, correct. Two from two. All right. In the video game Minecraft, what is the name of the hostile green mob that sneaks up on players and detonates with a loud explosion?
2: That would be a creeper.
0: Three from three. What is a group of dolphins called, Amon?
2: A pod.
0: Four from four. What do you use to measure temperature?
2: Thermometer.
0: Five from five. That's all the kid ones out of the way, Amon.
2: Oh, my God.
0: Oh, damn. No. Five from five is a great run. Okay. So, noteworthy anniversaries, questions about the weather, questions about the 1960s, and questions about authors. Which one would you like to try?
2: Let's go authors.
0: Authors. Okay. All right. What's the real name of the author who wrote under the famous pen name George Orwell? I'll give you three options. Is it A, Eric Arthur Blaine, B, Samuel Clemens, or C, Charles Ludwig Dobson? So we're looking for A, B, or C here. Amon?
2: A?
0: A is correct. Six from six. Which notable 19th century French author was famously reported to consume up to, wait for this, 50 cups of coffee a day to fuel his massive literary output? Was it A, Victor Hugo, B, Honoré de Balzac, or C, Gustave Robespierre? So A, B, or C?
2: I'm going to say B.
0: Seven from seven, Amon. Here we go. you know what? Chris on Air Peninsula is now shaking in her boots. She's got the record. She's got 12 in a row she got. So you've got her worried now, Amon. Okay. Which of Jane Austen's novels opens with the famous line, "It is a truth universally acknowledged that a single man in possession of a good fortune must be in want of a wife"? Is it A, Sense and Sensibility, B, Emma, or C, Pride and Prejudice?
2: C.
0: Eight from eight!
2: I can thank Mum for that one.
0: Last one in the authors. During famously stormy weather in 1816 at Lake Geneva, Mary Shelley conceived Frankenstein while staying with which famous romantic poet? Was it

0: Lord Byron, Edgar Allan Poe, or Oscar Wilde?
1: A?
0: 9 from 9.
2: Right.
0: Put those away. Okay. Noteworthy anniversaries, the weather or the 60s? Which would you like to have a go at?
1: We got my dad in here. We could do the 60s, but he's cooking dinner.
0: Okay. All right.
1: So let's go weather.
0: Weather. Okay. The three major cities with populations greater than 100,000 that get the most snowfall on Earth, okay, are in what country? Are they in the United States, Japan, or in Russia?
1: Russia.
0: No. There's Joe's. Chris is safe. You're safe, Chris.
1: Aww.
0: 9 out of 9. You're in the lead by a long way, Eamon. Have you got a torch yet? Have you won a torch?
1: No.
0: Oh, tonight could be your night, Eamon. Tonight could be your night. But there are people queuing up. There's still chances to win. Thanks, Eamon. You take care.
1: See okay. you later.
0: Bye-bye. Bye. Bye. It's 21 past 7. It's 21 past 7. We've already gone through two categories. Hello, Deborah.
3: Hey, Spence. How you doing?
0: Going okay. Are you driving?
3: No, I'm not anymore. I'm just walked in the front door of my home.
0: Okay.
3: And my husband's here looking, giving me a strange look going, what are you doing?
0: Yeah, you know what I've done? I do this quite often. I've just realised something. Oh, Deborah, I haven't been doing Where Am I Wearing Wednesday. I'm a failure.
3: No, you haven't.
0: Okay. All right, I'll give you two clues. One of the clues is already I'm a small SA town, okay?
3: Yep.
0: Population just shy of 300. Right.
3: And
0: the next clue is I share my name with a town in Canada, which I did not know before today.
3: Ooh. 300.
0: Mm. So it's a small town.
3: It is a small town, isn't it?
0: Yeah, it is.
3: What about is it in the Mallee?
0: I can't be going to those sort of details. I need the name of I need the, don't you try that on, Deb?
3: How about we go Lamoureux?
0: Lamoureux is a great guess. In fact, Lamoureux was one of my Where Am I Wearing Wednesdays about 6 weeks ago, I reckon. Because we stopped there and had a really magnificent bucket of chips. And I took some photographs of the silo art, which is...
3: I thought Pinaroo's too big.
0: Yeah.
3: Perilla's too small.
0: Yeah.
3: Lamoureux.
0: Yeah, yeah.
3: Borick is too small.
0: Mm, yeah.
3: Oh, my husband's just said Bethany.
0: No, you can't have two guesses.
3: Oh, I can't have two guesses.
0: Come on. It's not... By the way, it's not Bethany.
3: Oh, okay.
0: It's not Bethany.
3: Go.
0: Okay. Now, weather with you. Three major cities, right, with a population greater than 100,000, that get the most snowfall on Earth are in what country? Now, we've ruled out Russia. So is it the United States or Japan, Deborah?
3: Oh, I reckon it's going to have to be the United States.
0: It's not.
3: Oh, no!
0: Oh, it's not.
3: Okay. Oh, there you go. First time, boom, boom.
0: No, no. Have another guess.
3: Japan.
0: Japan is correct.
3: Yay!
0: Japan is correct. They get a lot of snow in Japan.
3: Wow.
0: You know, when my son was in his early 20s, he worked on the ski fields in Japan for a season, which I got to say it was a lifetime highlight for him. And he sent me a photograph of when they actually have to dig almost like a canal, if you like, through the snow, through the ice, so that you can still drive through. And the areas where the snow is cut away, the height of the wall of ice around them is up around 6 or 7 feet.
3: That's just it's almost unbelievable for us Aussies,
0: isn't it? Isn't it just? It's extraordinary. It's extraordinary. Yeah.
3: Wow.
0: Yeah. All right. Oh. So let's say you're 1 from 1, Deb. Okay.
3: Okay. Now one from one.
0: So you can stick with weather, or you can go noteworthy anniversaries or swinging 60s.
3: Let's do swinging 60s.
0: What was notable about Bob Dylan's performance at the 1965 Newport Folk Festival?

0: Oh my gosh, I've certainly chosen the wrong category.
1: If you'd seen the latest Bob Dylan movie, A Complete Unknown, you would know exactly what happened.
0: Yes, and I haven't seen it.
1: Very controversial.
0: He appeared naked.
1: Oh, that would have been controversial, but that isn't what happened, though.
0: Okay. Well, I'll have to listen for the answer.
1: Okay. See you, Deb. Bye-bye. Bye.
0: Bye.
1: Bye. 25 past 7, 891 ABC Adelaide, South Australia, Broken Hill. Hello, Julie. Talk to me, Julie. Is Julie there? Hello. Yeah, Julie put her phone down. I'm not sure. Hello, Julie. No, we'll come back to Julie. Maybe she's just quickly gone to give the cat some food or something like that. Ah, Kim, the voice. is it Kim or Herman Munster?
2: I've got that card you sent me.
1: Oh yes,
2: saying you doubted whether we could be friends again.
1: Mm, yeah, I know.
2: But it accompanied a book I won.
1: Yeah, you happy with the book?
2: Yes. I haven't read it yet. I'm halfway through another book.
1: Okay. Oh, good.
2: But
1: good.
2: I will, and I'll give you a pricey of it later.
1: Okay.
2: On.
1: All right. Now, where am I wearing Wednesday? So far, this is why we fell out as friends, because I put so much work into that Where Am I Wearing Wednesday, and you got it after two clues. Anyway, I'm a small SA town, population just shy of 300. I share my name with a town in Canada, which came as a surprise to me. Pastoralists arrived in the early 1860s.
2: God, of course, it could be anywhere.
1: It could be.
2: 1860s. Yeah, Adelaide Hills. How about Echunga?
1: Oh, good guess, but not true. Not true. Poof, I can wipe the brow. Now, by the way, we have lines free. 1-300-222-891. Some guesses via the text for Where Am I Wearing Wednesday. Someone suggesting Port Germain. No. Someone suggested Kingston. No. 1-300-222-891, and we've got some really nice books. We'll make a book a prize for Where Am I Wearing Wednesday. Back to the quiz. What was notable about Bob Dylan's performance at the 1965 Newport Folk Festival? Oh, where did Kim go? Oh no, we lost Kim. All right, is Julie back? I'll just try again. Are you there, Julie?
3: I am, yeah.
1: Oh, we tried to talk to you, but you didn't talk back.
3: I was eating the wagon wheel.
1: Oh, good excuse. Good excuse. You know, I told the story the other day of the wagon wheel you used to be able to get at the bakery at Mount Pleasant. Holy dooly. You could not eat a whole one on your own. They were amazing. They were amazing.
3: Oh, I remember only having... half of one, and I couldn't eat it.
1: Yeah, well, I mean, wagon wheels are a victim of shrinkflation, aren't they?
3: They are, yeah.
1: Now, Julie, do you know... Oh, Where Am I Wearing Wednesday first? Okay. So have you heard the other clues?
3: I have, yes.
1: Okay, next clue. The town area was opened up in the early 1900s, and the first building was a tin hut, erected in 1905.
3: Oh. Is it Wonka?
1: No, it's not Wonka, but no, it's a very good guess. We're heading in the right direction, though. Thank you, Julie.
3: Okay.
1: No. Now, swinging 60s. What was notable about Bob Dylan's performance at the 1965 Newport Folk Festival? Have you seen the movie? About Bob Dylan? A Complete Unknown,
3: yes.
1: Which was great. What did he do at Newport that upset everybody?
3: What, sang out of tune?
1: Oh, well, he did that. He does that all the time.
3: Yes.
1: Oh, that was a bit unfair, wasn't it? No, there was something that he had never done in front of a crowd previously.
3: Oh.
1: And folk aficionados weren't happy with it.
3: I'm sorry.

0: You don't know Julie?
1: No, I don't know, Spence.
0: That's okay. That's all right. Julie, thank you. Look after you.
1: Thank
0: Look
1: you.
0: after little Charlie.
1: He's asleep on the bed at the moment.
0: Is it? Don't go giving him any wagon wheel.
1: No.
0: Don't give chocolate to dogs and cats. Can't be doing that.
1: No, he doesn't have any,
0: Good,
1: so.
0: good. See you, Julie. You take
1: See you,
0: care.
1: Spence.
0: Bye
1: Thank
0: bye.
1: you.
0: Bye.
1: Bye.
0: 1-300-222-891. Oh, Kim, it's Kim back.
2: Yes, I've returned. I
0: Where
2: thought you were finished with me, so I
0: did you
2: hung
0: go?
2: up.
0: Where did you go?
2: Oh, I disappeared
0: Now,
2: into the basement.
0: what was notable about Bob Dylan's performance at the 1965 Newport Folk Festival, Kim?
2: I was going to say he surprised everyone and sung in tune, but that's sort of being a repetition of
0: Yes, I know.
2: what went on.
0: We've used that
2: He,
0: gag already.
2: yes, he used a microphone.
0: No, but closer, closer. Thanks, Kim. See you,
2: Right.
0: mate. Okay, you
2: Bye,
0: take care.
2: Vince.
0: Bye-bye. 29-28. Oh, Chris, on the YP. Hello, Chris.
3: Hello, I was sweating it. Yes, I
0: You were
3: was.
0: nervous about a 13-year-old potentially taking your record away from you, weren't you?
3: I was. I was thinking, oh no, oh no,
0: On,
3: here we
0: on.
3: go.
0: Here we go. Now, let me give you another clue in Where Am I Wearing Wednesday? We've had a few other guesses online. Let me have a look here. Butte? No, it's not Butte. Lock? No, it's not Lock. No, it's not Palmer. Okay. So, have you heard the other clues?
3: Yes, I have.
0: Okay. I was first sighted by Matthew Flinders in 1802. He also named the area.
3: Oh,
4: It's gonna be on the coast.
3: are you? Oh, I'm thinking of winter. No. Go on. He's thinking. He's got his thing on.
4: Matthew Flinders, whatever, saw it. It's got to be on the coast somewhere.
3: Oh, you want to say Windsor or Ham? No. Windsor.
0: Windsor.
3: Yeah.
0: No.
3: No.
0: Good guess though. Now, do you know the answer to this question about Bob Dylan? What did he do at Newport in 65?
3: Oh, he played the other electric guitar instead of acoustic
0: He
3: guitar.
0: did. He played electric amplified guitar and they were not pleased. They were not pleased at all. Do you want to stick with swinging 60s, Chris, or would you like to move to another category?
3: Anniversaries.
0: Anniversaries. Okay, noteworthy anniversaries. Oh, this is an easy one. July 20, 1969.
4: Yeah.
3: Yeah. Oh, just wait. Just
4: I'm waiting for the
3: That was Apollo
0: That's it.
3: 11.
0: That's all you get. Something noteworthy happened on July 20, 1969. What was it?
3: Yeah, Apollo, the lunar landing, Apollo 11.
0: Yeah, so the first humans to walk on the moon, two from two.
3: Yeah.
0: Okay.
3: Yeah. You know, when I want to say an answer and I get it wrong, he always says, "Told you, you didn't listen to me." And then when I wait for him, he goes blank.
0: April 14, 1912.
3: I'm letting him do this.
0: Go on.
4: No, it's before my time.
3: Titanic.
0: Oh, the Titanic hit an iceberg, three from three.
3: Yeah, I've got heaps of books and movies on them.
0: Okay. Oh, guess what? Somebody's got it right on the text line. Oh, I won't mention any more on the text line because somebody has got it right. There's a lot more answers coming through, but someone on the text line has a correct answer for Where Am I Wearing Wednesday.
3: Ooh.
0: Last one in noteworthy anniversaries, November 4, 2003.
3: Could you hear him grumbling?
0: November 4, 2003.
4: Yeah, but I've got no idea.
0: Ah,
3: Oh,
4: have a guess, woman.
3: Music or football or
0: sport.
3: football league, NF, national football, is that national?
0: No, not even close, Chris.
3: No,
0: Not
3: no,
0: even
3: no
0: close.
3: worries.
0: Okay, see ya. See ya.

0: John.
1: Okay, bye.
0: See you, buddy. Bye. 25 to 8. 891 ABC Adelaide, South Australia, Broken Hill. We are doing the Blockbuster Quiz, along with Where Am I Wearing Wednesday. Eleanor, age 9 in McGill. Hello, Eleanor.
2: Hi.
0: Now, this might be a difficult question for you. Do you know what Where Am I Wearing Wednesday means? Have you got somebody helping you there, Eleanor? Is your mum or dad helping?
2: Oh, yeah, my mum's helping.
0: Okay, all right. So I'm going to give you another clue. For Where Am I Wearing Wednesday, okay? And your mum might know the answer to this, so we'll see how you go. So the settlement, so I said before, I was first cited by Matthew Flinders in 1802. He also named the area. The settlement was originally named, and I hope I get the pronunciation right here, Wallanippi, or it could be Wallanippi. It's something like that. Anyway, but was officially changed to the name assigned by Flinders in 1940. Do you want to have a go at that, Eleanor, or does your mum think she might know?
3: No, I don't know, but you could guess.
0: No, that's okay. Just give me a name of a town in South Australia.
2: Port Lincoln.
0: Port Lincoln is a fantastic guess, but not correct. It's a great guess, but that's not correct. Okay. Now, your mum might have to help with this as well. November 4th in 2003, something noteworthy happened. It's a sporting event. What happens in Australia, Eleanor, or Eleanor's mum, in early November? What major sporting event happens then? Do you know what it might be? It happens every November. Very early in November, sometime between the 1st and the 7th, and it happens on a Tuesday.
2: Is it cricket?
0: It's not cricket, Eleanor. It's not cricket. But it's really lovely to talk to you. Thank you for calling.
2: Okay, bye.
0: Okay, bye. Bye-bye. 23 to 8. Fran in Coromandel Valley. Hello, Fran.
4: Hello. Good, how are you?
0: Good, thank you. Now, I'll give you another clue, right? Have you heard the other clues or do I need to repeat them?
4: For the last question.
0: Where am I wearing Wednesday?
4: I've got a feeling it's on the Fleuro Peninsula, but I'm trying to think of a town small enough.
0: Now, this next clue will eliminate the Fleuro Peninsula from the equation, okay?
4: Okay, yep.
0: I am about 750 kilometres from Adelaide.
4: Goodness. What about Coffin Bay?
0: Ooh, that's a good guess. Not correct, but it's a very good guess. Okay.
4: Right.
0: Okay, now, how are you with your knowledge of Australian sporting events in early November?
4: It must be the Melbourne Cup.
0: Okay, and what happened on the Melbourne Cup in 2003?
4: Would that be Mackayvie Diva?
0: Mackayvie Diva won the first of three consecutive Melbourne Cups. Correct. 1-1 for you, Fran. Right.
4: Thank you.
0: That's noteworthy anniversaries out of the way. Swinging 60s or Weather With You? Which would you like to go with?
4: Go for Swinging 60s.
0: Okay. What important role did dairy farmer Max Yazgur's property play in 1969?
4: South Australian?
0: No. Very, very much not South Australia. But a lot of people went. It was extremely wet. Think Canned Heat, Jimi Hendrix.
4: Oh, it was a Woodstock.
0: Woodstock, 2-2. Oh, by the way, they're alliance free and only one person has got the correct answer on the text line, okay? So 1-300-222-891, Where Am I Wearing Wednesday? How many clues have we got? I've got 1, 2, 3, 4, 5, 6, 7 more clues, but I suspect it'll go off well before that, okay? 1-300-222-891. Okay. On April 12 in 1961, Yuri Gagarin achieved which famous first?
4: He was in a spaceship that was the first to go right around to orbit.
0: He was the first in outer space, correct.
4: Yep.
0: 3 from 3. Which country hosted the 1966 FIFA World Cup?
4: That would be England, I think.
0: 4 from 4 for you, Fran. All right.
4: Wasn't it the last time the Poms won it?
0: It was, yeah. And there was high expectations they might win it this year because it would have been the anniversary.
4: It would have been national grieving when they'd bombed out again.
0: Yeah, I know. They weren't happy, you know.
4: No.
0: You know, Carol Whitelock, a very good friend and colleague of mine, was at that World Cup final.
4: Oh, wow.
0: But she didn't see any of the game. She spent the entire time in the broadcast van. So she didn't see.
4: So they didn't even get to see it on the TV screen.
0: I don't think so. She was. She didn't go into the stadium. She was in the stadium, but the broadcast van was there. So she was at the game at Wimbledon in 1966. At Wembley Stadium. I'm sorry, in 1966.
4: How exciting to be there, but to miss it.
0: Yeah, I got a feeling she wasn't working. And Carol, if you're listening, you can confirm or deny this. I got a feeling she was in there because she was a bit keen on one of the people working on the coverage, and she may have been invited into the van.
4: Right.
0: Yeah. So I don't think she was actually working on the coverage. I think she was working on a relationship.
4: We need more details. She needs to ring in, I think. Otherwise, name will be mud.
0: Oh, there's nothing wrong with that. That's a good thing.
4: The fancy missing out on a major event like that's never happened again over a man. Seriously.
0: Seriously.
4: Oh, goodness.
0: Lines are free. Where Am I Wearing Wednesdays up for grabs here. 1-300-222-891. Okay, you've only got weather with you to go now, Fran.
4: Yep, go for it.
0: Okay, because it contains strong updrafts, which of these cloud types produce the most hail? Is it cumulonimbus, cirrus, or altocumulus?
4: I think it's altocumulus.
0: Oh, it's not, Fran.
4: Oh.
0: No.
4: Never mind. That's right.
0: You're done good.
4: All right.
0: You're done. No worries. Okay.
4: And congratulations to the young person that did so well.
0: Amon, he did a great. He was 13 years old and he got 9 right.
4: Fabulous.
0: Brilliant. Okay. See you, Fran. Bye-bye. Okay. Ollie Onny, who is in Somerton Park. Hello, Ollie.
1: Hello.
0: How are you?
1: Good, thanks.
0: Okay. You've got your sister with you?
1: Yep.
0: Okay. Right. So all you need to say for this question is A or B, okay? So we're talking about clouds that produce hail, okay? So A is cumulonimbus or B is cirrus. Which one would you like to go with? A?
1: B.
0: Or B? No, did you say A?
1: Yeah, A.
0: You said A, of course you did. Correct. 1 from 1. Okay. Now, let me give you another clue in Where Am I Wearing Wednesday, okay?
1: Yep.
0: So the way this works, Ollie, do you go by Ollie or do you use your full name?
1: I don't care.
0: Okay. All right. Can I call you Ollie? Is that okay?
1: Yeah.
0: Okay, cool. Right. The way this works, I give a lot of clues, and it's somewhere that I've visited, and I normally have something on from that town. I don't have something on from that town today, so it's a little bit of a fib, but I was there fairly recently, okay? So the next clue is I am in the Federal Division of Grey. Now, that's not a great clue because Grey is a really big electorate. But
4: yeah, Grey's all the way across there.
0: It's
4: somewhere in the peninsula.
0: Yeah, on the money. On the money.
4: I was thinking of Sejuna, but I'm not 100% on that. It's just a
0: Sejuna is a fantastic guess, but not quite. But it's a good guess. It's a good guess. All right, let's go back to the quiz questions. Right. In 1913, Ollie, the world record air temperature of 134 degrees Fahrenheit, which equates to 56.7 degrees centigrade, was recorded in what country? Was it in the Ivory Coast, Saudi Arabia, or in the United States, Ollie?
1: Saudi Arabia. Saudi Arabia?
0: Oh, it's not Saudi Arabia.
5: You know, Ivory Coast, then.
0: It's not Ivory Coast either. So we've ruled them all out, which means which means that I've got to give you the answer, which is United States. And so that was recorded on the 10th of July 1913 at Furnace Creek Ranch in Death Valley. In eastern California. In eastern California. So 56.7. Imagine.
5: Yeah.
0: Blimey Dickens. Okay, this is the last question, Ollie, okay?
1: Okay.
0: All right. And then we'll take some calls on Where Am I Wearing Wednesday. Anybody else has got it right again since? No, not yet. Anyway, so all calls after this question will be for Where Am I Wearing Wednesday, 1-300-222-891. This is a true or false, Ollie, okay?
1: Yes.
0: True or false? Lightning never strikes the same place twice. Is that true or false?
1: True.
0: It's false, Ollie. It's false. You know, some buildings are so tall that they have like a lightning conductor on their roof. And, you know, there's a building in Chicago that in a five-year period, it was struck 250 times, which is amazing, isn't it? That's okay. Hey, Ollie, you take care and thanks for the call. Okay, bye. Bye-bye. Okay, we've got to get Where Am I Wearing Wednesday out of the way. Nick's in Wyala. G'day, Nick.
6: How you going, mate?
0: Okay, right. Let me give you another clue. I was previously a port town, now a popular tourist destination and fishing hotspot.
6: Yeah, I think it's Smoky Bay.
0: You have nailed it. How did you pick it up out of that? It's Smoky Bay.
6: Well, you said before the tin shed.
0: Yeah.
6: Yeah, I picked it up from that.
0: Okay. All right, let me give you the other clues. Since the late 1980s, aquaculture has thrived. And, of course, you're not trying hard if you can't find good oysters in Smoky Bay. There's no pub in the town, but there is a very popular community club. I am between Streaky Bay and Sejuna. My initials are SB. I am Smoky Bay, which is a fantastic place. I'm a big fan of Smoky Bay. In fact, I didn't actually – I've spoken to people there from there many times – but I actually had never been there before last year.
6: Yeah, right.
0: And I immediately fell in love with it. It's great, isn't it?
6: My mother's uncle used to run the caravan park there.
0: Big caravan park.
6: Yeah, it's lovely.
0: Yeah, right on the foreshore.
6: Yep.
0: It is beautiful. Hey, Nick, don't go away. Your timing couldn't have been any better. Don't go away. We'll organise a book for you, all right?
6: No worries.
0: Now, I need you to do one other job for me. Even though it's not the quiz you're signing off from, it's from Where Am I Wearing Wednesday. Do you want to do the sign-off for me?
6: Yeah, no worries.
0: Go on, you know what the sign-off is, don't you?
6: I can't remember, actually.
0: It's thanks for playing soft, okay?
6: Thanks for playing soft.

0: Phil Collins, you can't hurry love. Oh, sorry, I was just distracted for a minute there. I'm just trying to get a score for you from the Adelaide 36ers game, and it's not going well at the moment. So the Adelaide 36ers are playing Melbourne United. It is half time, and it's Melbourne up at the moment. Melbourne 56 lead the Adelaide 36ers 38 at half time. So the 36ers have played five games this season so far, and they've lost three of them. They really do something about that, don't they? It is 8 minutes away from the news at 8 o'clock. Eight is one of those very, very sought-after numbers when you're looking at number plates. And annually, here in South Australia, we have an auction for historic plates, and they can go for a lot of money. Stuart Kay looks after those auctions. G'day, Stuart.
1: Hello, Spence, and hello to all your listeners around our fine state.
0: Am I mistaken, or is my memory still clear? Did you actually have number eight on offer last year?
1: The SA government offered number eight just over a year ago now, I believe it was, and subsequent to that, my business, Historic Plate, sold number seven, so we sold the sister plate to that, and I can report that number eight sold for about $2.3 million, Spence.
0: Wow.
1: And we were able to break that record with the sale of number seven. So we hold the record for the highest number value for a number plate. So you don't have to spend several million dollars, though. There are other options, as you say.
0: Yeah. $2.5 million for a number plate. Wow. you got to have plenty of spare coin to be able to do that, to justify that, don't you? Although in many ways it is actually an investment, isn't it?
1: They're very much an investment, and a number, a super special number like that, will be a family heirloom for many generations. I imagine we will find, just as these plates were first issued in 1906, with a whole lot of old boys lining up just outside the Treasury building, which is just next to the town hall there on Victoria Square, and they issued the numbers, and these numbers that we have now are the modern day equivalents. They're the same numbers, but they have the title that's transferable, etc. So that's where the value is spent.
0: Yeah, because number one is actually on a delivery van. I saw it recently. Was it a delivery van, or what kind of van was it? I saw it recently.
1: It's a 52 Ford Thames van. It was a delivery van for a little business in Glenelg called themselves Number One Dry Cleaners. And
0: that's right.
1: I drove past the building's still there. It's on one of the little side streets off Diagonal Road as you head down to Glenelg. And for many years, the family had that number, and it's still on that old van.
0: It's
1: still registered. So
0: still on the van.
1: That's the number one plate in South Australia, obviously.
0: Yeah. So how many plates are you offering this time?
1: Well, the government have an offering of 22 plates, and my business, Historic Plates, we've got an offering coming up of about a half a dozen to 10 privately owned plates, so there's a little bit of a mix there. The government plates seem to be probably some family numbers, so you might remember your first car and the number plate on your first car, or enthusiasts who are restoring a vintage car with not a nondescript number, but a number that suited that car originally. So, as you say, lucky eights, things with eights in them are always sought after, patterns. So the government auction has 66680. That's a nice

0: number. I imagine that'll be sought after.
1: Yes.
0: And my private auction has 8118, so a nice, neat, what we call a palindrome number.
1: Yes,
0: so,
1: yes, yes.
0: People prefer those nice, neat ones, or you could go with something like we've got 54321, which sort of rolls off the tongue.
1: Mm-hmm.
0: Available, or you know, there's a number like a six-digit number, 300688, that the government have. So you can spend anywhere from maybe 6,000-8,000, or possibly slightly more, and right up. I have a three-digit, a very rare three-digit number, 245, coming up, and that number may make the other side of $150,000, $160,000, $170,000.
1: Wow.
0: That's quite a sought after, lovely low number.
1: Yeah. So I assume that these numbers are on offer because the owners are looking to realise the investment.
0: Yes, so the government numbers are offered for the first time, essentially, the first time since they were previously issued. So they may have been on a car in the 30s, 40s or 50s and have come off. And then the title or the paperwork to that number is offered by the government. And our private plates are certainly investments that that people have previously owned. So if you, back in 1985, my business started in 1986. When I was a 16-year-old, I went to the auction with Dad Spence. But if you spend $500 then, on a decent number, it might be worth a couple of hundred thousand today. So
1: wow,
0: that's not a bad investment.
1: Yeah, that's doing okay, isn't it? So the auction actually starts when? When do you get underway online with the auction?
0: So the government auction bidding starts tomorrow, and folks can go to Easy Plates, the government's web page where you do your registration.
1: Yep.
0: And things, and follow the links through there. And our private auction is at historicplates.com.au, and that'll be online from the 15th, so just next week, and that runs through till early November. So a lovely mix of numbers available in the market, and despite what the world's doing, the economy and things, they've been good places for people to have park a bit of money and have an investment, so that doesn't generally affect the market at all. We've got new people coming in all the time trying to buy plates and put a lovely number plate on a valuable car or even something maybe a little plain and simple. They look pretty good on those too.
1: Now, a couple of people have texted through asking about the Grand Prix plates. You know, the plates that were issued for the Grand Prix, and they tended to have, you know, like 2, 3, or 4 digits in them. Do they have ongoing value as well?
0: They do. There's a limited series of those plates with the full transferable rights, and they're from number 1 to 199. So as soon as you put a limit on something, or you have a known quantity, that certainly affects the value. And those black plates are highly sought after. When we sold the plate number 7 in the black and white original series, we were lucky enough to secure for our buyer the Grand Prix 7. So he's got the two 7s available in the state in the one deal. So that's certainly a spectacular arrangement for him. Yes. So 1 to 199, those plates are transferable, and they're black numbers. So the MotoGP is coming up soon, and I'll be interested to see what the government do for that. I would put my early money on there being some sort of commemorative thing for the motorcycle Grand Prix, and you can use these numbers on motorcycles. So these has to be smaller than a five-digit plate, but they can be used on cycles, so they're quite cool. So it'd be interesting to see what comes next time when we come closer to that great race.
1: Yeah, and so when you say transferable, I mean, sure the original black and white ones are transferable, but there's limits on other plates, is there?
0: Yes, that's right. So the title is issued by the government. So just having a set of plates sitting in the pool room doesn't necessarily afford that you have ownership to them. Folks can always check with the government on their number 131084. That's the standard Easy Reg, Easy Plates phone number, and they can look up a number for you. So be careful buying. You want to make sure the title is transferable. People can call me at Historic Plates as well, and we can do checks. But not every number available has those special rights, which is what makes them essentially rare and sought after.
1: Okay. All right, well, I hope it goes well. We'll stay in touch. Thanks, Stuart.
0: Thanks. Nice one, Spence.
1: Bye for now. So there you go. You got some lazy money laying around. You might be able to pick up a unique number plate, one that's been a part of South Australian history since we first started registering cars in this state. The news is coming up next, and lots to talk about. After the news, we're going to talk about testicles. It's 8 o'clock.
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3: 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If they see issues of assault, and assault can start with a shove and then escalate.

0: escalate to much worse impact on people, police will take action.
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2: ABC News. Hello, I'm William Howard Evans. Protesters have gathered outside the Israeli parliament on the third anniversary of the Hamas October 7 attacks. Crowds have marched through Tel Aviv, holding up banners and objects depicting graves as they demand accountability. Israel is just weeks away from an election in a vote that's widely viewed as a referendum on Prime Minister Benjamin Netanyahu's long tenure in power. These protesters say they're angry at the government and security establishment.
3: To the Knesset to protest against the 7th of October, what happened to be a massacre, but it could be prevented.
4: We need change and we need hope and we need to know that we have a government that cares about the public and doesn't work also only for themselves.
2: Nepal's government is trying to speed up the process of reissuing identification documents to those impacted by devastating floods in August. Nepal has officially called off the search and rescue operation in the Himalayan border region with Tibet, focusing instead on rehabilitation. More than 5,000 people remain missing, including 34 Australians. World Vision's Rosalind Gabriel says survivors have lost everything.
5: So it is extremely challenging to try to get those formal identification documents back and in place. And the government is working to see what they can do to try and speed this up because it really is linked to a lot of the ongoing support that they'll be provided in the upcoming months.
2: Prime Minister Anthony Albanese has departed the Pacific after attending high-level climate talks, but he's avoided taking questions from the media. Climate reporter Romy Stevens has more from Fiji.
6: Anthony Albanese has spent 3 days in the region as part of the Australian-led pre-COP talks. The trip included a visit to Tuvalu, but the Australian government's faced criticism over the turnout, with only two of the 14 leaders present hailing from nations outside the Pacific. Mr Albanese has left Fiji without taking questions from the media. Climate Change Minister Chris Bowen says he personally has held two press conferences during the week.
7: The only reason I didn't hold a press conference yesterday is because I was coming and going to Tuvalu and didn't get back until well into the evening.
6: Pre-COP continues until tomorrow.
2: The teenager charged with abducting a young girl in Adelaide's northern suburbs has appeared in the Elizabeth Magistrates Court. Police allege on Monday night he picked up a young child, carried her a short distance and then put her down. The court heard 18-year-old Barry Peter Smith lives with significant disabilities, including struggles with memory and cognition. Prosecutors opposed to bail, saying the alleged offending was very serious and that police had gathered CCTV of the alleged kidnapping attempt, as well as the defendant watching and following the victim beforehand. Smith will appear in court again next Wednesday. The Australian Defence Association advocacy group says it's almost impossible for the ADF to strike the right balance between providing safe training with exercises that are realistic enough to prepare soldiers for war. On Monday, 28-year-old Corporal Brendan Hannam was killed and five others injured in a crash at a training base near Darwin. The association's executive director, Neil James, says while the corporal's death is tragic, tightening safety procedures may not be the correct response.
8: If you make the training too simple and too controlled by safety measures, then you're just risking more deaths in combat. It's a very, very difficult equation, and I don't think they'll ever get it right.
2: Four firefighting utes have been stolen from Bushfire Northern Territory's Outer Darwin headquarters, affecting operations during peak fire season. Oliver Chaseling reports.
9: Just before 8 o'clock this morning, officers say they received reports four grass fire units had been taken, with authorities discovering a fence at Bushfire NT's Acacia Hill Station had been cut. NT police believe it's connected to the theft of another car, which had been reported stolen from Adelaide River overnight. Bushfires NT says its remaining assets and volunteer units are able to respond to bushfires where required, but the theft has had an immediate impact on its operational capability. It is confirmed the stolen vehicles were not part of a fleet of new grass fire vehicles announced last week.
2: And a ban on card surcharges has resulted in some cafe owners raising the price of their coffee. About 17

0: This is Spence Denny on ABC Radio across SA, NT and Broken Hill.
1: 6 minutes past eight, 6 minutes past seven in the Northern Territory. As we welcome you to the evening program, lovely to have your company on 891 ABC Adelaide, South Australia, Broken Hill, and 105.7 ABC Darwin and the Northern Territory. If you weren't with us before 7 o'clock, we were talking about a couple of upcoming auctions of historic number plates in South Australia. I'm still in shock that number seven sold for $2.5 million. Actually, he didn't actually give us a figure, but it broke the record, which was previously held by number eight, which sold for just under $2.5 million. So I'm assuming number seven sold for something north of $2.5 million. And look, many of you have texted through with questions about the value of your plates. Look, your best option there is to, I mean, first you have to determine if the plate is transferable, and I didn't realise that was a thing. And if you contact, there's a site called Historic Plates, and so that was who we were speaking to, and I'm sure they'll be able to give you some advice. And you could also try the Easy Reg number through the state government, and they might give you some advice as to whether or not that plate is actually transferable and whether it has any value. So that's the best I can do for you in reference to those questions. 7 minutes past eight, something I must say I have been enormously enjoying over the last, must be close to 6 weeks now, with Dr. Gary Whittet, is our journey around the endocrine system of the human body via the glands. And so Gary is with the School of Medicine at Adelaide University. He's Senior Consultant Endocrinologist at the Royal Adelaide Hospital and Senior Principal Research Fellow at the South Australian Health and Medical Research Institute, i.e. SAMRI, and lots of other stuff as well. But he knows about glands. Hello, Gary.
2: Hello, Spence. Thank you. It's lovely to be here again.
1: And thank you for coming in again. And so tonight we're going to do testicles. And so there's a lot to talk about. If you'd like to join in on this conversation, you're welcome to do so. 1-300-222-891. So males are born with testicles, but they aren't descended.
2: No, males are born with descended testicles.
1: Are they?
2: And in fact, in babies, newborn babies, the testicles are quite active and quite large, because they're actively making testosterone so that little boy babies can become boy babies during the neonatal period while they're developing. And then after birth, those testes then start to shrink away and remain small until the time of puberty, which is when they then start to enlarge again and make testosterone.
1: Okay, so because one of the tests you go through as a young boy, I don't know if it still happens, is whether or not they have descended. So what do they go back up inside and then descend again?
2: You mean the school nurse that used to come around and grab the testicles of young boys?
1: And tell you to cough.
2: I don't think that happens anymore.
1: And trust me, it's a scarring activity.
2: Yeah, better
1: be. But is that the case, that they recede back in?
2: They don't go back in. They stay hanging down.
1: Yes.
2: One slightly lower than the other. That's perfectly normal. And the testes hang away from the body, even in children. So an undescended testis is a problem, and then usually that would want to be brought to medical attention, and that testis brought down.
1: Mm. And they have this self-defense mechanism too, don't they? If they are in an environment where they are subjected to a change in temperature, and they can respond, can't they?
2: Well, that's exactly right. And before we get there, I'll just explain that these are interesting endocrine organs because they're only part endocrine organ.
1: Ah, okay.
2: So one part of the function of the testis is they're the cells called Leydig cells that make testosterone. Testosterone is the male sex steroid. It's the mojo of the male, if you like.
1: Okay.
2: But the other function of the testis is to make sperm. And it does that out of the germ cells, and it does it in special tubules called seminiferous tubules. And those two components of the testis work together, but also separately. And the production of the sperm is a temperature-sensitive process, and so the testes tend to hang lower. But when it's cold, there are muscles that contract and move the testes back up closer to the body.
1: Right. Hence, they can maintain a constant temperature.
2: Right. And there's a

0: a plexus of veins, vascular components of the testis, so all these little veins that run around the outside, and by adjusting the flow, that also adjusts the temperature within the testis.
1: Ah,
0: so it's diverting the blood flow.
1: Okay, all right. And so apart from sperm and testosterone, do they do anything else?
0: Is there more that needs to be done?
1: Oh, no. I'm asking a lot of them. That's it.
0: Those are the main purposes. The other functions have secondary to those main functions. So they're Sertoli cells that support and nourish the seminiferous tubules, and they make a hormone that feeds back to the pituitary, which is the first thing we discussed way back.
1: Yes.
0: And that hormone's called inhibin, and it's useful because you can measure it. The pituitary hormones, of course, that regulate the two components, FSH for the Sertoli cell component and LH for the Leydig cell component. And there's also a hormone produced by the Sertoli cells during development, which is called anti-Müllerian hormone, which stops the development of the female reproductive organs.
1: Ah.
0: So if you've got what would be called the testis determining factor, a very specific gene called SRY, that's what we call necessary and sufficient. So that is all you need to have to be a male.
1: And is that measurable?
0: SRY is measurable. You can do it by doing genetic studies.
1: Okay. What becomes of the testes when you've had a vasectomy? Are they in some way still connected to the body?
0: The testes remain connected. What happens when you have a vasectomy is they cut a tube called the vas deferens. So the vas deferens transports the sperm that have now matured to and delivers it into the ejaculate.
1: Mm-hmm.
0: So the sperm develop in the testis, and then they move into the vas deferens, they move into an epididymis, which is the structure that they move into, and then they mature further there, and then they ultimately go into the vas deferens before ejaculation. So all they're doing is cutting that tube that delivers the sperm at the time of ejaculation. And what's important is that the ejaculate comprises a lot of fluid that's not sperm. Mm-hmm. So if you just remove the sperm, men won't notice any difference.
1: Right, so that's just a seminal fluid.
0: Correct.
1: But my point was, so in what other way then is the testy then connected to the body? Is it via blood vessels?
0: Correct.
1: Yeah.
0: There are nerves and there are blood vessels, and there's a fibrous structure that holds the testis in place.
1: Right. And what becomes of the testes' ability to generate sperm when they're cut off?
0: They can generate sperm, but the sperm just then move into the seminal vesicles and they just degrade.
1: Okay. Right. So there's no chance of any sort of accumulation.
0: No,
1: if you
0: there are no problems. I mean, nothing bad happens because someone's had a vasectomy.
1: No, all right, and it's unbelievably common now.
0: It's extremely common. It's a very convenient form of contraception, and where men are now taking equal responsibility, it's a useful thing to do. I think one thing to be aware of is that it's not that easy to join it up again.
1: Yes.
0: So I think men should have made that decision with some caution.
1: Yeah, because the technique is it actually cut or is it clipped?
0: Well, you're asking an endocrinologist.
1: Oh, I'm sorry. You're right.
0: But it is cut.
1: Yeah.
0: So it's clipped and cut.
1: Okay. Yep. 8:15 is the time. You listen to 891 ABC Adelaide, South Australia, Broken Hill. Gary Whittet is with us. We are talking about the endocrine system. We like to talk about the glands that basically maintain equilibrium. I think that's a fair way of describing it.
0: They maintain homeostasis, which is balance, control of all the multiple systems in the body.
1: Yeah. And our lines are open if you'd like to join us, 1-300-222-891. Tell us about the potential ailments that can affect the testicles.
0: Yep. So when the testis is not producing testosterone, and that can happen without the sperm being affected, we call that

0: hypogonadism, so underactive gonads, so hypogonadism, and that can either be because of the pituitary hypothalamus or the testis itself, and by measuring the parts of the feedback loop, we can work out what that is. And the testis can be damaged from radiation, from medications, from viral infections, from trauma. There are congenital causes of why the testis may not be functioning well. And then sometimes there are pure disorders of the tubules.
1: Mm-hmm.
0: So you can get disorders that occur before puberty, and then that will affect the progression of puberty in a young male, or a male will have gone through puberty, and then you get the onset of a hypogonadism that comes much later, and then that will affect things like sexual function, particularly sexual desire, the ability to produce enough hemoglobin so you can get an anemia. You may lose body hair. You may get muscle weakness or fatigue and some sort of mood changes. One thing that there's a common misconception about is that's the role of testosterone in erectile function. So testosterone is primarily important for sexual desire, and you probably need some testosterone for an erection, but erections are not dependent on testosterone. They're dependent on the hydraulics.
1: Aha. Uh-huh. Okay, so a free flow of the blood.
0: The free flow of the blood, and then the valves that close off so that you don't get backflow.
1: Right.
0: So you've got nerves, you've got blood flow, you've got blood vessels, and you've got valves.
1: Okay. Someone asked the question, is there a defined volume of sperm that a testicle would produce?
0: There are parameters in terms of numbers of millions of cells.
1: Mm.
0: So when someone has a seminal examination or a sperm count, as it's called,
1: mm-hmm.
0: they look at the volume of seminal fluid. They look at the count of sperms, which is in the millions usually.
1: Mm-hmm.
0: They'll look at the motility of the sperm and the morphology of the sperm. But there are other components. So there's the DNA integrity of the sperm. There's whether there's oxidative damage and reactive oxygen species and so on. So one important message is to have the healthiest sperm possible for men that are wanting to have children. If you're engaging in things like smoking and excess alcohol and obesity and a poor diet and lack of sleep, you run the risk of imprinting the DNA in those sperm so that the risk of poor health is carried on to your children.
1: Oh, that's interesting.
0: And that can be carried on a subsequent generation. So good health is really important.
1: Isn't that interesting? So unknowingly, you could actually be affecting the health of generations in the future.
0: Absolutely. And we're also seeing that with the increasing obesity epidemic, and conditions that are linked to obesity, like obstructive sleep apnea and raised blood fats and blood glucose abnormalities, that affects the production of sperm. And there are increasing numbers of men who are finding it difficult to impregnate their partners.
1: So, look, this is probably out of your field of expertise as well, but it seems to me that if you look at historic footage or images, that people seem to be smaller than they are now. They seem to be thinner and healthier. And we are at a stage now where it's more common to see people who are carrying more weight. Is there any possibility that that's a genetic link to the way our lifestyle has changed generationally, and now this generation is paying the price for what happened two or three generations prior?
0: Well, I think there's almost certainly an element of it, but there's also an element of if you were nutritionally deprived as a neonate, so mm-hmm. if you weren't getting enough nutrition in the womb, that also programs you to have metabolic abnormalities later in life. So somewhere there's a happy medium that is the best place to be. So when nutrition is optimal,
1: mm-hmm.
0: what we've seen over many decades is as we've moved into societies where there's better nutrition and better lifestyle, we get the secular trend of height where my children are taller than me,
1: mm-hmm.
0: and I was taller than my dad, and so it goes. So you start to see that with improving conditions of health. Now, I think that nutrition will still drive greater height, but we're also seeing greater degrees of obesity.
1: Okay, so can it be reversed by really changing your lifestyle then? In other words, can you then have a positive impact?

0: impact on generations?
1: Absolutely. I work closely with a reproductive clinic where couples go for reproductive treatment, often in vitro fertilization. And we very often see that in the men who make, or in the couples that make considerable lifestyle changes with physical activity, a better diet, losing some weight, eliminating alcohol and smoking, that suddenly they develop a pregnancy.
0: Mm. Just via text, this question here, I'll just read it as it's written. Apparently, women have some testosterone and men have some estrogen in their endocrine system.
1: Correct.
0: Which seems counterintuitive.
1: Do you want
0: to address that?
1: Yeah, absolutely. Men and women both need testosterone and men and women both need estrogen. The difference between men and women is the amount. So what happens is that when we make testosterone, some of that testosterone in certain parts of the body is converted to estradiol, or estrogen, by the hormone aromatase.
0: Mm-hmm.
1: And interestingly, in the brain, sexual desire is very strongly dependent on estradiol, bone growth, so height, and maturity of bone, so preventing osteoporosis, so the integrity of bone, is dependent on estrogen. Certain functions in smooth muscle, so in the gut, in blood vessels, in the lungs, and in the urinary bladder, are dependent on estradiol, and this is in both males and females. And in women, they have a little bit of testosterone, which is also important for a range of functions. And in those, in that case, some of the testosterone comes directly from the ovary and some of it comes from the adrenal gland.
0: Okay. All right. Someone also asked the question about regular medication and how that can potentially affect the quality of sperm.
1: So there are a number of effects of certain medications. So, for example, medications that are anti-inflammatory, so glucocorticoids in certain doses, methotrexate, chemotherapy medications, they can all have significant detrimental functions on sperm. Other medications will simply affect testosterone. So opioids are one of the more common medications that will reduce testosterone. Sleep fragmentation, so you know, testosterone's high in the morning and then goes down later in the day.
0: Mm-hmm.
1: And that's not a light dark cycle phenomenon. It's a sleep induced phenomenon. So if people don't sleep or they get their testosterone measured straight after a night shift, then it will be lower.
0: Ah.
1: And it doesn't matter when people sleep. It's sleep that's important for the increase in testosterone.
0: Hence the importance of getting a good solid period of sleep.
1: Absolutely. And the other issue is that obesity lowers testosterone. So there's this notion that as men get older, they get a lower testosterone, and they well might, but it's not because they're older. It's because as they get older, they might get fatter, they might be taking more medications, they might have diabetes, they might have other illnesses, which themselves will lower testosterone.
0: 24 past 8. We haven't touched on testicular cancer.
1: Testicular cancer is important because it's one of the common cancers that affects younger males. A type of cancer called a seminoma, which is the common form. There are other kinds of testicular cancer. And it tends to occur in males between the ages of 15 and 45. And why it's important is because if it is diagnosed early, then it's 95% or more cured without seriously damaging treatment. And what's important is for young males to know the feel of their testes. So to take each testis on a fairly regular basis, roll it between their thumb and fingers, and know the consistency in the feel. So if they then feel a hardened area or a lump or an enlargement, then that should get checked out. And,
0: okay.
1: And sometimes it's not found until a girlfriend notices it or something like that.
0: Okay. And what's the chance of how likely is metastasizing from the testes? Because I'm assuming there's a fairly big blood flow through there.
1: So if they're ignored, and let's say someone finds something and is embarrassed about it, or doesn't want to do anything, or doesn't check and doesn't know until late, then they are likely to metastasize. But they can still be treated. Treatment's very effective, but often then the treatment is more damaging. So it's important to find it early. Then that testis can be removed, and you only need one testis to function just fine.
0: Okay. Does having just the one testicle have any impact on the production of testosterone?
1: Not at all. Testosterone will be produced normally.
0: In the same way. So even removing a testicle is not going to mean that you're going to be on a regime of medication or anything like that?
1: Not at all.
0: Ah, that's interesting too.
1: Yeah.

0: Someone asked a question also about the frequency of ejaculation and its relationship to health. Is there a link?
1: There is a link. Ejaculation is good for health. Ejaculation helps to raise testosterone levels. Ejaculation protects the prostate. So men who ejaculate regularly are less likely to get prostate cancer. So there's a mental health component to it.
0: Okay. What about if you're a footballer or a cricketer? And, you know, the old cop on in the nuts. How damaging can that potentially be?
1: You mean trauma or
0: I'm talking about, you know, if you are struck in the groin by a cricket ball or by a football or something like that.
1: Well, that can be extremely damaging depending on the nature of the injury. Mm. And also sometimes you can get a thing where the testis twists on its pedicle that mm-hmm. it's suspended from. That's called torsion. That causes extreme pain and swelling and inflammation. And that's a medical emergency, because if you don't get that twisted back very, very quickly, then you can lose that testicle because of the blood supply is cut off.
0: Ah. Is it life-threatening?
1: Not life-threatening, but threatening to the health of the testis, and that can often be psychologically damaging.
0: Yeah. Why are they so sensitive?
1: Why are they so sensitive?
0: Yeah, yeah. You get hit other parts of your body, but you get hit down there, and you know all about it.
1: Well, I guess it's a protective mechanism. Oh. I mean, thinking teleologically,
0: yeah.
1: There's a lot of nerve supply because there's a lot going on. And it's something that you don't want damaged, so that even a little bit of trauma will cause a protective response.
0: This is another interesting question, and I'll leave it to you to tell me if this is true or not. If women are born with a certain number of ova, are men born with a certain number of sperm?
1: No, men. There's no such thing as the equivalent of menopause in men. Menopause in women is when they no longer produce eggs, mm-hmm. and so they then no longer produce estrogen. So that's menopause in women. In men, you can produce sperm until a very old age.
0: Is there a variation? I'm sorry, these text messages are coming through. They're very interesting. You can jump on the phone too, and maybe you just don't want to talk about it. Maybe that's fair enough. That's all good. And by the way, Sean in Mount Gambier is very grateful for this conversation. He says it's really nice to hear a men's health issue being discussed, because it's not a frequent thing you hear. So, Sean, thanks for your text. He says, is the variation in sensitivity, or is there a variation in sensitivity of testicles in males? I've always had at least one, which is unbearable to touch.
1: I don't know.
0: No. I think I'd
1: interesting
0: be
1: question.
0: I think I'd be asking about that.
1: Yeah, absolutely. We'll have to ask a urology colleague.
0: Yeah, yeah. I'd be at least asking your GP about that. If you've got one that is so sensitive, you can't touch it.
1: I think that's right. I think that would be something of concern. I mean, there are a number of things that can happen in testicles that can cause sensitivity and pain.
0: Yeah. What is interesting, and I don't know what's going on here, is if you are hit, even if it's like the smallest of hits. In fact, the smallest of hits can be the worst, because you can almost instantly feel nauseous.
1: Yep.
0: So what's been released to cause that?
1: It's part of the autonomic nervous system, which is innervating that area. So that can often trigger intense nausea, that sort of pain. But pain can trigger intense nausea under any circumstances. Mm.
0: But even if it's just the most minute sort of, you know, catch on something, you know, it can cause that nausea.
1: Absolutely. It's got to do with the pathways of the pain.
0: Okay. And someone also, I can't keep up with these text messages. Someone said, I'm just going to have to paraphrase this because I can't find it. Their partner had testicular cancer, and it led them to the opinion that the testicles, actually, where they join the body, actually start somewhere near the chest.
1: The testes, when they start, are near the chest on the back wall of the abdominal cavity. So they sit what's called retroperitoneally. So they're not in the abdominal cavity, they're behind it.
0: Hmm.
1: And they descend quite a long way down. So the kidneys and the testes and these organs all sit higher up, and then the testes descend down. And there's a very interesting endocrine mechanism that causes that to happen. And the hormone is called insul-3 or insulin-like peptide 3.
0: So is there always a physical connection then between the testes and that area of the chest where they first form?
1: Most of it degrades over time. So there would be at some point in time, but by the time you get to adulthood, that tract will have just disintegrated.
0: Yeah. And someone said that my testes are constantly painful. What would that, the reason for that be? We're not going to do diagnosis here.
1: I'm not going to dive into that one.
0: No, we can't do that. If that is the case again...
1: I would discuss that with the general practitioner.
0: I'd go see your GP and see what your GP has to say about that, and maybe they can point you in the right direction for that. Gary, as always, a really interesting conversation. Thank you. Complex things.
1: Absolutely. Who would have thought?
0: Who'd have thunk it? Yeah. How does the body react if you lose both of them, by the way?
1: Well, if you lose both of them, then, of course, people are infertile. Mm-hmm. Sometimes when a young man is going to have chemotherapy and there's a risk of damage to the testis, then sperm will be banked so that can be used later for fertility. And testosterone can be replaced. We have creams or gels or injections that can replace testosterone.
0: Okay, all right. And that testosterone also plays a part in the development of the voice, doesn't it?
1: It does. So at puberty, when testosterone concentrations increase, the pubertal changes that occur would be enlargement of the testes, enlargement and rugosity of the scrotum. Mm-hmm. The penis enlarges, you get pubic hair, axillary hair, and deepening of the voice, and also the typical male distribution of muscle. And then they also, prepubertal boys tend to fatten a bit, and then as puberty progresses, that fat mass decreases.
0: Puppy fat.
1: Puppy fat.
0: Puppy fat, gosh. That's what Mum always called it with me.
1: Yeah, that's what it was.
0: It's just puppy fat, yeah. And clearly there can be some effects on your mental capacity. On patience and things like that.
1: Absolutely. What's interesting is if testosterone is completely removed, it kind of produces an amotivational sort of apathetic state. So it's not really a depression, but it's a sort of flattening of mood and a just don't care kind of attitude.
0: Yes. Is that what we see in puberty?
1: Pubertal boys care. It's just not the same things that you care about.
0: Ah. Does it play a part in the development of acne as well?
1: Yeah, absolutely. It plays a part in many things. So, for example, you know the classic thing about pubertal boys who don't want to go to bed at night and don't want to wake up in the morning? That's a shift in circadian rhythm that's due to the changes in their hormones. I'm not sure whether the tendency of teenage boys to grunt and move slowly is due to testosterone, but it's certainly something that occurs.
0: And generate interesting body odour.
1: That's testosterone.
0: That's testosterone as well?
1: That's testosterone.
0: Yeah. Gary, thank you.
1: You're very welcome.
0: Boy, that's going to be hard to top. What are we going to do next time? What do you want to do next time?
1: Well, we should be very gender neutral and talk about the ovaries.
0: Okay, we'll do the ovaries next time. In fact, it may not be with me in a couple of weeks' time. It might be with Troy.
1: Okay.
0: Because I'm taking a couple of weeks off from the end.
1: Half your luck.
0: Yeah, which is the first time I've had a chance to have some time off this year.
1: Oh, good.
0: So I'm very much looking forward to that. But I know Troy will enjoy that conversation. Gary, appreciate it very much indeed.
1: My pleasure.
0: Bye-bye. Gary Whitted is with the School of Medicine at Adelaide University, a senior consultant endocrinologist at Royal Adelaide Hospital, and a senior principal research fellow at the South Australian Health and Medical Research Institute. It is 26 to 9. I'm having a lot of trouble keeping up with all the text messages coming through on this one. So clearly this is something we should probably try and do again at some stage, because you are very interested in it. It's 26 to 9 here on 891 ABC Adelaide, 26 to 8 in the Northern Territory on 105.7 ABC Darwin and the Northern Territory.

0: Pointer Sisters, Jump, Fall in Love. 22 tonight. Many of you texting through saying how much you enjoyed what Gary had to offer during that interview. So thank you for recognising that. We really appreciate that Gary comes in and has that regular conversation with us on glands in the body. Let me tell you about a couple of things that are coming up shortly, soon. You remember beginning of September, we spoke with Eddie Cizik, and I'm probably not getting that pronunciation right, but it'll be close. He's an ultramarathon runner and raised money in doing so when he ran across the continent when we spoke to him last time. And when doing so, we asked Eddie if he wouldn't mind coming to the studio at some stage. So he's going to do that inside the next 5 or 10 minutes. And after 9 o'clock, I'm really looking forward to meeting Sienna Hart. So Sienna is based in Adelaide. She's a singer-songwriter. She's also Pro Hart's granddaughter. And so she's pursued her own artistic career via performance. And obviously, having grown up around Broken Hill and knows that raw beauty of Outback Australia, it would really bring a unique element to the music that she has to offer. So I am really looking forward to speaking with Sienna. That'll be coming up after the news at 9 o'clock. Next, though, we'll have a look at some weather details for you.
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0: Okay.

0: Let's do some weather details for you, starting in South Australia, and there are some showers and thunderstorms forecast to develop in the western part of the state during the afternoon. They are forecast to move east and reach Eyre Peninsula by tomorrow night. Thunderstorms may become severe, and damaging winds are forecast in the area west of Ceduna. Dry elsewhere, maximum temperatures are forecast to be average to above average, northeast to south to northeasterly winds. Freshening about the coast and in the west during the day. So no rain forecast for Adelaide tomorrow, but there is some shower activity forecast for Friday. Tomorrow, 28 degrees for Adelaide. So if you want to do the sheets and towels, do them tomorrow because it's sunny and 28, because Friday, the Bureau is indicating that Adelaide may get somewhere between 7 and 20 millimetres of rain. That's a good drink. It'll still be warm. 24 the maximum for Friday. Showers persisting on Saturday, although they would have calmed down, and 20 the maximum. And then a late shower possible on Sunday and Monday and Tuesday and on Wednesday. So we have a few days of precipitation not too far away in the Adelaide metropolitan area. Around the state for tomorrow, though, it is looking generally sunny, apart from that area around the west coast, which we mentioned, where Ceduna, you might get a storm. Nullarbor for you, showers and storms developing, and a late shower for Elliston. Apart from that, pretty well sunny right across the state. For the Mount Lofty Ranges, Nuriutpa, 27. 27 also for Victor Harbour tomorrow, Mount Barker, 27. On York Peninsula, temperatures in the high 20s, early 30s, 30 in Cadena, 29 in Maitland, and 26 for Stenhouse Bay. Kangaroo Island, 24 degrees for you tomorrow. The lower southeast, 24. The mid southeast, 24. And the upper southeast, 25. Through the Murraylands, temperatures range from 26 in Lamoureux, 28 at Karoonda, and 30 for Murray Bridge tomorrow. In the Riverland, 29 and sunny. Sunny also right through the mid north. Temperatures in the high 20s, early 30s. In the Flinders, much the same, 29 for Hawker, 32 for Port Augusta, and 29 for Oraru tomorrow. Upper part of Eyre Peninsula, Whyalla, 30 and sunny, 32 for Cleve and Kimber. Lower Eyre Peninsula, now you might get a drink in Port Lincoln, Coffin Bay, and in Cummins. The shower would come later in the day if you do get some showers. I don't know how much is going to be in it. But temperatures would be warm before the arrival, with 29 for Port Lincoln and 33 for Cummins and Coffin Bay. On the west coast, where we said before there might be a possible storm for Ceduna, 35 the maximum and low 30s for the rest of the west coast. Northwest Pastoral, temperatures in the mid-30s right across and sunny, and much the same through the northeast Pastoral with sunny conditions and temperatures also in the mid-30s, a bit cooler in Yunta. Broken Hill for you tomorrow, a beautiful day, 28 the maximum. Light winds and a sunny day. Friday, some showers forecast, but not too much. Around about 2 mil, maybe. And then into the weekend, sunny conditions, 25 on Saturday and 30 degrees, the estimated maximum for Sunday in Broken Hill. Into the Northern Territory, and there is a slight to medium chance of showers and thunderstorms through the Western District and the Western Simpson. A slight chance of showers about the eastern Carpentaria, the far northeast Arnhem, and the western Tiwi district. The chance of morning fog in the northeastern part of the Arnhem. Cloudy periods elsewhere, light to moderate northeast to northwesterly winds. Darwin for you, 33 today, 33 tomorrow, and 33 the day after. You know where we're going with that. Elsewhere in the NT for tomorrow, hotter in the Carpentaria, 38 for Catherine, 38 also for Tennant Creek in the Barkly, 36 for Alice Springs, a little bit of cloud cover around the Simpson. In the Lassiter, also some cloud cover and temperatures in the mid-30s. And through the Tanami, temperatures getting up to the high 30s and a partly cloudy day forecast for the Tanami tomorrow. It is 8:45 here on 891 ABC Adelaide, South Australia, Broken Hill. It's 7:45 on 105.7 ABC Darwin and the Northern Territory. I know I'm going to get this pronunciation wrong, but I'm sure Eddie will pronounce me. Eddie, Chizik?
1: Chizik.
0: Chizik.
1: Yeah.
0: Chizik.
1: Chizik.
0: Chizik.
1: Jik.
0: Jik. So you've got to get the J.
1: Yes.
0: got to get the J.
1: Oh, close enough.
0: Close enough. All right. I'm just going to call you Eddie.
1: That's fine. Yeah, yeah.
0: Eddie is an ultramarathon runner. And raises money along the way.

0: Now, we spoke with Eddie. Was it the beginning of September when we caught
1: it
0: up?
1: It was,
0: with...
1: yes. Yeah. I was in South Australia at that point.
0: Yes, I think you were just east of Streaky Bay or something like that.
1: I was between Sedona and Kimber, I think.
0: That's right. Yes. So you were raising money then?
1: Yes.
0: For a children's charity, weren't you?
1: Correct. Yeah. Red Kite.
0: How did you go with the fundraising, by the way?
1: Yeah, good. I mean, you know, any daughter is... good, I suppose. We are on 110,000 at the moment. So,
0: oh, good.
1: But yeah, it's still open for donations. So,
0: yeah. Okay. Now I've got to talk to you about this obsession. Is it an obsession? This running thing?
1: Yeah, certainly. Yeah.
0: Yeah. Why? How did you develop this obsession?
1: I got into running, like you know anybody would, just to get a bit fitter and probably lose a bit of weight. And I get into things. Pretty heavily usually, so I started with City 2B. I started, you know, low as like anybody else, I suppose. So yeah, City 2B was my first sort of event.
0: How long ago was that?
1: That would have been a good 22 years ago.
0: Wow, yeah, you don't look much older than 22 now, Eddie.
1: I'm 43, so yeah.
0: Good grief!
1: It's been a bit of years, in between now and then. But yeah, no, it was a challenge. I finished it. I prepared for it. I finished it, and the feeling of it was a feeling of accomplishment, I guess, really stayed with me. So I sort of scaled up from there.
0: Okay.
1: Because
0: you've just completed a run across the continent.
1: Yeah.
0: Is that the biggest one you've done?
1: Yeah, by far, yeah.
0: What sort of, how long did it take and how did it compare to what other people have done previously?
1: So I'm the second fastest, so I was going for the record. I missed it by 3 days, so it took me...
0: 3 days.
1: 42 days.
0: Wow.
1: And Chris Turnbull from Sydney has the record with 39 days.
0: Good heavens.
1: So, but yeah, happy with 42. I mean, you know, given everything that was thrown at me and the team, I was, you know, it was not a given for me to finish it in the first place. And so really happy with that.
0: I know that when we spoke to you, you were feeling a bit low, weren't you, when you'd hit South Australia?
1: Yeah, possibly, yeah.
0: And you were feeling as if you needed something to keep you going, didn't you?
1: Yeah, I think it was tricky up until maybe Port Augusta. And then we're getting into the mid-north, and my wife's from the mid-north, so I knew the area and I knew I'd get some support. But until then, we really spent a lot of time just us, like myself and my three crew members. And, you know, I got a lot of physical issues, and that got onto my morale and mental. It was hard. It was really hard. Yes. I had some really, really dark days.
0: I bet you do. See, I can't even begin to imagine, because you would have to really, and please correct me if I'm wrong, but I would have thought you'd have to really refine your running technique so that you're as light on your feet as possible.
1: Yeah.
0: So you're not putting too much pressure on the joints. Is that true?
1: Yeah, that's right. Yeah. And you run a lot slower than you usually do. So all the distances and how you perceive the time that it takes you to do 10Ks, for instance, is much longer than what you used to. And that takes a little while to get used to as well. And that's hard because, you know, even when you have 10Ks to go, it's at the pace you're doing crossing Australia, it's a long way. And then obviously, you know, I had all sorts of injuries and even just from the start, we had to detour from the start because the road that we wanted to take was, 4 days out of the start anyway, was closed because of the weather. So we had to detour. And that
0: had all that rain, didn't there?
1: That just added 85 Ks from the get-go.
0: So, well, there's your 3 days, isn't it?
1: Well, yeah, I mean, this was 85 Ks a day. Because it was at the start, you know, you only had 2.2 Ks per day over the crossing, but... You know, 2.2 Ks after 100 Ks, you may as well add a marathon because every K after that, you know, is pretty, you know, it takes its toll, I guess, on the body.
0: So how far you were running, how far each day on average?
1: So on average, I did 95 Ks.
0: Every day?
1: A day, yeah.
0: Did you have any rest breaks, rest days?
1: No, you cannot have rest days because the body just shuts off.
0: Shuts down.
1: Yeah.
0: So you're running nearly 2.5 marathons every day.
1: Yeah, pretty much, yeah. So, yeah, and look, there's no way to prepare for that. You know, my training was pretty heavy. But, I mean, you know,

0: You're looking at all of a sudden doing 700K a week.
1: Yes.
0: When you're crossing, you can't train for
1: You
0: like
1: can't
0: that.
1: train for that,
0: I
1: can
0: mean,
1: you?
0: I was running, when I was crossing, I was moving for 105 hours a week. So for anyone working, put that into a working week and you get the gist of it. So
1: Oh
0: it's
1: yes,
0: yeah, it's
1: yeah. Do you have to be mentally conscious of your running style? Are you always thinking about sort of landing on the heel and rolling forward, or
0: No, not really. I mean, it becomes,
1: it just becomes
0: you know,
1: second
0: I mean,
1: nature?
0: it is second nature for a start. Obviously, as I said, you go slower, so you get a bit of a different style. And I think, and I know my gait changed because my physio told me, he was filming me just to see how that changed along the way. And you get more efficient at it, I guess. Yeah, the body just naturally find more, you know, efficiency in the steps.
1: Are you monitoring your heart rate at the same time?
0: No, I wasn't. I wasn't on this one. No,
1: No,
0: no.
1: do you normally?
0: Not really. I mean, I'm conscious of it to know, you know, the effort level that I'm putting in. But yeah, this one I wasn't. I know my average heart rate over the crossing, but that's I wasn't really monitoring it.
1: Right, so what would your average heart rate be when you know, into a long distance run?
0: So on the crossing, it was 131 beats per minute, which was, yeah, that's pretty low.
1: So what's your resting heart rate?
0: Typically, I mean, at night it dips under 40.
1: You're barely ticking over.
0: So,
1: Wow. And
0: yeah.
1: what about blood pressure?
0: Blood pressure, I don't know actually.
1: Okay.
0: That's a good question,
1: I
0: yeah.
1: know. No, the reason I ask is because you are really putting a lot of pressure on your body, aren't you?
0: You are, yeah. Look, the thing is, there's a lot of inflammation. That's your main issue on these things, because we all get inflamed, even just when you're walking. But the thing is, say you're running every day, usually then, you know, you spend your day doing other things, and then by the time you run again, it's back to base. But when you're moving 15 hours a day, it never goes back to base, and therefore the inflammation just accumulates. And eventually, I mean, the bodies can do so much, so eventually something.
1: And where do you feel that? Do you feel that in the tendons, the muscles, the joints? Where do you feel it?
0: Yeah, the tendons and the sheath, which is essentially the membrane that surrounds the tendons, that's usually what gets inflamed, and then it presses on the tendons, so the tendons don't slide or glide as easily. So, but it was like on my shins, my Achilles tendon, my quad, I had all sorts of issues.
1: What about nutrition while you're running?
0: So yeah, that's I mean, I'm burning 7 to 8,000 calories a day, so there's quite a bit of food going on. Yeah. Thankfully, I'm moving slowly, so I can eat. And my main crew is great cook, so I only lost 4 kilos. So you must have cooked some really nice food.
1: You can't afford to lose 4 kilos.
0: No, but it's pretty good for, you know, 42 days of pushing it.
1: It is very good for 42 days of pushing. I've spoken to a number of people who've gone across Australia in various ways, whether it be, there's a veteran who's walking around Australia at the moment with his dog,
0: Oh wow. Yeah.
1: and the dog gets in a pram every now and
0: Yeah,
1: then, and
0: right.
1: he's just
0: Okay.
1: walking around Australia. And I've also spoken with people who've ridden postie bikes over
0: Yeah.
1: and push bikes and all sorts of things.
0: Yeah.
1: So I reckon there must be a community of people, and you might run into other people who are doing something equally as strenuous.
0: Yeah.
1: Did that happen with you?
0: It did, yeah. So I met a guy who I think he was on day 110. He came from Victoria. He was planning to walk around Australia. He had a golf cart where, you know, he had all his belongings in it, and yeah, he was just taking his time
1: Just going
0: and
1: for a stroll.
0: pretty simple life.
1: Pretty simple
0: Yeah,
1: life, yeah.
0: I met a few others. Like a guy was finishing his he rode around Australia. He's from Adelaide and he was just finishing off. So yeah, you meet some. I didn't, you know, I mean, it's a big country. You don't, in the scheme of things, you don't meet too many people.
1: No.
0: But when you do, yeah, they're always interesting characters.
1: It does give you a real good understanding of just how big this country is, though,
0: Oh
1: doesn't
0: yes,
1: it?
0: yeah, absolutely. And it's not flat. I thought it was, but it's
1: No.
0: not.
1: Oh, no. Yeah, it's not flat. So where was the hills? I guess walking through the Blue Mountains, did you go through there?
0: Yeah, it wasn't too bad because I went south, the south section of the Blue Mountains. So, and I was on the Hume Highway, which typically, I mean, the highways typically are not, you
1: Not
0: know,
1: too bad.
0: extremely steep or anything. They try and build them so they're as flat as possible. I mean, it was very undulating the whole way through. Out of Perth is pretty much like out of Adelaide, you've got hills to climb, but you know, it's not too bad. But there's a lot of undulation, even in New South Wales, you know, in the farming, New South Wales is very undulating.

0: creating lots of hills.
1: If you just joined us, we're speaking with Eddie. Shall I have another go?
0: No.
1: Just Eddie. No. I don't mean to be offensive.
0: No.
1: He's an ultramarathon runner, and he's just completed a run across Australia from Perth to Sydney. Wow. Which is just mind-blowing for me. Raise some money along the way. If you want to, by the way, can you still make a donation?
0: Yeah, most definitely, yes. My website, which is frenchmanontherun.com, is probably the best place. There's a donate button that goes onto my Red Kite page.
1: Okay, all right. Do you run every day?
0: Yeah.
1: Every day?
0: Typically, yeah. It becomes a lifestyle.
1: Mm.
0: Yeah.
1: Do you feel guilty if you don't?
0: Yeah, I don't like it, yeah. So every now and then I'm still human, so I want to sleep in as well, and, you know, I don't want to get out of bed, and every now and then I don't, and I always regret it. So,
1: yes, yeah. I've heard that of runners before, is that once it becomes an obsession, it is just that. It's an obsession that you want to follow through with, and you do go through guilt if you don't go for that run.
0: Mm, yeah, you do. I think I do it in the morning. It sets me up for the day.
1: Yes.
0: Mentally, physically. I think it's just a good start of my day.
1: So what do you do for a living?
0: I'm an accountant by trade.
1: Mm.
0: So, yeah, I work for an open space management company here in Adelaide.
1: Gee, there must be understanding, because you must have been a bit of time away.
0: Yeah. They were extremely supportive, actually.
1: Good.
0: Very, very supportive.
1: And what's the next big adventure for you, Eddie?
0: Not sure yet. I need to... I've always got a few ideas, but I need to talk to my wife first.
1: Yeah, well, that's important.
0: Yeah, it is.
1: Is she a runner as well?
0: She's a runner as well, yeah. Yeah, but she knows what goes into these things. It took me a year to tell her about the crossing of Australia.
1: Hang on. So you were already planning to do this, and you'd started the training regime, and she was unaware that you were planning to run across Australia?
0: No, that was 4 years before I was doing it. So, yeah, before I was planning it. The seed gets planted, and then I have to obviously talk to her, because we've got kids, and it affects the family. So,
1: do the kids run?
0: My son started running, so he gets an appreciation of how hard it is, because it doesn't look hard when you don't run, but yeah, I guess it is. My daughter is 7, so she hasn't really...
1: She hasn't started yet, no.
0: She's got no interest.
1: You haven't inflicted that on her yet.
0: No. And I'm not pushing it on them.
1: No.
0: If they want to run. And my son did the last 10Ks with me in Sydney, which was...
1: Oh, how lovely.
0: That was pretty special.
1: How old's he?
0: He's 10.
1: And he rode... He's 10 and he ran 10Ks with you?
0: Yeah.
1: Oh, that's outstanding.
0: The good thing is, and that's probably my most proud moment as a dad, is I can see it in his eye. I've changed him forever, and positively in terms of what he sees as normal, and his perspective on things, and how to, you know, if you want something, he saw the work that went into it, and the planning, and obviously the pain and suffering to some extent that went into getting it done. So,
1: is there the potential he might take up athletics?
0: Possibly, yeah. I mean, I'm not going to push him if he wants to do that. He does a lot of sport already, but, you know, if he wants to get into ultra distance running, then yeah, I'll definitely be here for him.
1: Yeah. Eddie, well done.
0: Thank you very
1: much.
0: And
1: when we spoke, I said, please come in. I want to talk to you some more. And I'm so glad you did.
0: Yeah, thank you.
1: So thank you so much indeed. And good luck for whatever adventure is in front of you. Thank you so much indeed.
0: Thank you so much.
1: Okay. Thanks, Eddie. Thanks for coming in. Eddie is an ultra marathon runner, as you heard, and is raising money along the way. After the news, I always love live music in the studio. We are going to meet Sienna. And Sienna Hart is Pro Hart's granddaughter. She sings and plays. We'll find out more in 5 minutes.
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4: ABC News, good evening, I'm William Howard Evans. Israel has begun commemorating the third anniversary of the deadly October 7 terrorist attacks by Hamas. Middle East correspondent Matthew Doran has more.
5: As dawn broke near the Gaza border, people gathered at the site of the Nova Music Festival, the scene of the deadliest massacre on October 7, 2023, near the town of Ra'im. In all, around 1,200 people were killed.

0: and 250 taken hostage in communities near the Gaza border as Hamas fighters tore through during the surprise raids. Today's commemorations are being led by the families of the bereaved, separate from the state memorials which were held earlier in the week, with a desire to keep the government separate from some of these events. Simmering anger about the failures which allowed Hamas to launch its attacks still persisting. Matthew Doran, ABC News, Jerusalem.
1: Japanese authorities are investigating city officials over claims they inflated population numbers in the most recent census. Police raided the city hall of Toyama on Saturday after the central government filed a criminal complaint accusing officials of falsely adding more than 2,000 people. The census is used to calculate funding from the central government, and according to estimates, the city may have received more than $540,000 more than it should have. Japan is grappling with a declining population. French President Emmanuel Macron has held an emergency meeting after another day of nationwide protests about conditions in schools. The BBC's Hugh Schofield has more from Paris.
2: It was a successful show of strength for the lycée students, and now the government is urging them to return to the classroom. It's promised that time will be set aside in schools before the end of the week to discuss the problems of staffing, timetables and dilapidated buildings that are the main grievances. But whether the organisers of the protests will consider that a sufficient gesture in their direction seems doubtful. What they want is a clear commitment from government that more money will be made available for education, and until that happens, the student unions are calling for the protests to continue. The number of lycées closed today should provide some indication of how far that call is being heeded.
1: Australian conservationists say predictions of a worse summer due to climate change is being driven by coal and gas use from right around the world. It follows the High Court blocking a mine in the Hunter Valley from expanding, finding planning authorities are required to consider the emissions caused by burning fossil fuels overseas when they're approving projects. CEO of the Australia Conservation Foundation and the former leader of the Australian Greens, Adam Bandt, says the outcome will have a domino effect, with other countries likely to follow suit.
3: Coal and gas from Australia, when it's burned, has an impact and it makes the climate crisis worse. And we know it makes the climate crisis worse in Australia as well. When coal and gas gets sent overseas, it returns in the form of fires, floods and heat waves.
1: The former Catholic Bishop of Broome has been sentenced to more than 6 years in prison for sex offences. David Webber reports.
4: Christopher Alan Saunders was found guilty of multiple sex offences earlier this year, including sexual penetration without consent. The offences were committed against two young men when he was the Bishop of Broome. Most of the crimes involved one victim over a period of years. In a statement read to the court, the victim said he felt Saunders used him as a toy. Saunders has been sentenced to 6.5 years in prison. The 76-year-old will be eligible for parole in 2031.
1: A senior police officer has described the moment the bodies of Jesse Baird and Luke Davies were found south of Sydney. Tony Ibrahim has the story.
5: Former police officer Beau Lamar Condon is being accused of murdering couple Jesse Baird and Luke Davies in 2024. He's pled not guilty and is arguing self-defence. On day 13 of his trial, the Supreme Court heard testimony from State Crime Command Detective Christine Abella. She says in February 2024, police were directed to a Greek Orthodox monastery near Bungonia, south of Sydney. She described opening her car door and being overcome by the scent of a decomposing body, leading her to tear up. She said two surfboard bags were found. They contained the remains.
1: And in sport, Geelong's Grian Myers will not be at West Coast next season, according to his agent, after speculation the 27-year-old was a target for the Eagles. Myers has played 172 games for the Cats, including their 2022 premiership, but his manager says he will not be at West Coast in 2027. ABC News.
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15: You're with Spence Denny.

I was thinking Halloween, scary songs, but probably a bit early for that. And yeah, that I think Troy might probably have a crack at that in the next couple of weeks or so, depending on what else is suggested. So, look, any suggestions you would like to put forward, I'd love to hear from you. Can't do many on testicles, can we? Because that would be fun. 1-300-222-891 is the number, or you can text 0467 922 891. Please, any suggestions you have for the jukebox tomorrow night would be gratefully received. If I don't get anything that I can do reasonably quickly, it's going to be holidays, all right? And that's what I'll decide to do. But if you come up with a better idea, I would love to know. 0467 922 891. I have really enjoyed tonight. It has been such a fun night, and I'm really looking forward to introducing you to Sienna Hart shortly. Based in Adelaide now, but she's a Broken Hill girl. You know, when you're from Broken Hill, you are from Broken Hill. And she is from Broken Hill royalty, with her grandfather being Prohart. And I think it's lovely that that she has pursued an artistic career, albeit in a different discipline to what Pro obviously chose to pursue. But she's got her guitar. She's almost ready to go. I'm going to quickly play some Steeler's Wheel, and you'll meet her right after that.

Steeler's Wheel featuring Jerry Rafferty at Stuck in the Middle. So some great suggestions coming through. And I should have thought of this. Bathurst this weekend. We have kind of done cars before, but we could do... Let me dwell on that for a second. And I also like this idea, but I think this might take a little bit of effort. So this suggestion is for Thursday night. The ABC is ad-free, no endorsements. The epitome of neutrality. What about songs that feature products or brands in the title or in the lyrics? And, yeah, I can think of

0: few of those. The Kinks Lola and Coca-Cola or Cherry Cola. There's a few of those, but that might require a bit of work. And I'm a bit adverse to work right now. I'm going on holidays. So, yeah, great idea, though. I really like the idea. Someone suggests maybe not testicles. Maybe you could do balls. Various meanings. Not a bad idea either. Okay. Driving tunes sung before the 90s. I could come up with 1,000 of those. It's a clear sky, night in spring. Songs of star, planets, the moon or spring. Thank you. Keep them coming. 12 minutes past nine. Now, I've been really looking forward to meeting Sienna, who, as an 18-year-old, said, you know what, Broken Hill? I'm leaving you, but I'll be back. I'll be back regularly. Off to the Big Smoke to do some study and to do some singing. Sienna Hart, hello.
1: Hello.
0: And thank you for coming in.
1: Thank you for having me, Spence. This is lovely.
0: I can't believe that you've been doing this for 20 years.
1: Neither can I. When you said that before 20 years, I thought, gosh, where did that go?
0: Yeah, you don't look like you're much out of your 20s. That's the bottom line.
1: Well, thank you.
0: So how did you progress into a musical career?
1: I guess one thing led to another. I moved to Adelaide, like you said, for studying, but then I needed some money, so
0: yeah,
1: that kind of led me to playing at people's weddings, and I did that for a long time, playing in bars and pubs and wherever I could get a gig. I helped to sort of pay my way through uni, and then I was also writing music for other people, writing for other bands and recording artists and production companies, advertising, all that sort of stuff, film, television. And then
0: you did some jingles and stuff like that too?
1: Yeah, not so much jingles. I wrote maybe one jingle. Yeah. I think all the rest were really just songs, you know, more classic kind of songs. But they get picked up by, different A&R companies. And and then only about 6 years ago, I guess I just had this epiphany. I thought, why am I singing other people's stuff at weddings and writing music for, you know, other bands? Why haven't I put out any music myself ever? And then I thought, well, I will. I'll start writing my own songs and write them for myself and, you know, see how fun that is.
0: And you've recorded some?
1: Yeah.
0: What have you done record-wise?
1: I've done a bunch of songs. So I haven't done any studio albums yet. I'm currently writing my debut album. But I've been doing a bunch of EPs and singles. I've done a lot of collaborations with artists from all over the world, actually, mainly sort of Europe and America. And my latest song was a Christmas carol that I wrote because I thought, well, I don't actually love Christmas carols that much. There's very few that I'd say that was a really good song. And I thought, well, I'm going to write a Christmas carol that I love. And so I put that out about a year ago.
0: What was the theme of the carol? Because traditionally it's all about, you know, snow and eating Christmas pudding and stuff like that. That's not terribly Australian, is it?
1: Well, no. The theme of this carol, I would say, well, I thought about the carols that I really love tend to be a bit more traditional ones, you know, religious type ones. They sound a bit like a lullaby to me, you know, your Silent Nights and all those. And I thought, well, I'll write something sort of along those lines. So my song is called Heaven Came to Earth, and it is a religious Christmas carol, and it sounds like a lullaby.
0: Wow.
1: Yep. And I love that song.
0: Can you do a little bit for us? Is that asking too much? No, don't worry about it. No, I shouldn't have asked.
1: Have me back at Christmas. I have to remember it again.
0: Yeah, that is actually one of the challenges of being a singer-songwriter, isn't it, is remembering lyrics.
1: Well, when you've got hundreds and hundreds of songs, bringing them to mind, you sort of need to have a fresh up before
0: Okay. Now, was an artistic direction always going to be a part of your future?
1: I think so. I was raised by artists, so that's what I knew. They were all painters, but, you know, it's really creative, and for me it was more sort of foreign to have a 9-to-5 or something.

0: Yeah.
1: Yeah.
0: Well, I mean, the brushman of the bush through Broken Hill.
1: Yeah.
0: It's just an incredible part of Australia's history, isn't it?
1: Yeah, I think so, yeah.
0: Yeah, because John Pickup, who was the manager of the ABC for many years, was a member of that clan as
1: Brilliant.
0: Well.
1: Brilliant.
0: Yeah.
1: Yeah.
0: Yeah. And did you spend much time with Pro?
1: Absolutely. I grew up right next door.
0: Mm-hmm.
1: And I spent probably half my childhood or more at my Nan and Pop's house. There was a very small gate in between.
0: Mm.
1: It was always open. So their house was my house and my house was their house.
0: That is so good, isn't it?
1: Yeah, it's the best way. If you're going to have kids, raise them with your parents, you know.
0: Yeah.
1: It makes it a lot easier.
0: And what did you study at university?
1: Take a guess.
0: It was music. So you were at the Elder Conservatorium?
1: I didn't. I actually went to Tabor College.
0: Oh, okay.
1: I was there guinea pig year, you know, back in 2004 I got in, but I was too young to start because I was only 17. And so they put me on probation for 6 months and I did correspondence while I was in Broken Hill. And then in the following year when it started up in January, February, I just did 6 months probation. And actually I was terrified when I got my first report back because I didn't show my mum for about 3 weeks because it was a D and I was being on probation. I had to get really good marks straight for 6 months or I'd get kicked out. They say, sorry, you're too young, you can't do it. And so I didn't show her, but my brother pulled it out one day, of course, and she found out.
0: Yeah, that's what brothers do.
1: And it was a D and I was crying. And then she said, sweetheart, a D is for distinction.
0: Oh!
1: So I was so relieved.
0: Oh, that's so lovely. Oh, gosh. So when do you actually start a music, you know, a university degree in music? What were your expectations? How did you anticipate it was going to start?
1: Well, I just wanted to know everything there was to know, like anything I could learn. You know what you're like when you're a teenager, you just want all the stuff, like soak it all up. So
0: yes.
1: I hoped that I'd learn everything that I could, you know, about instruments and music and writing. And I didn't have a very high expectation of, you know, going to a uni and learning songwriting per se. So I kind of, that was what really informed my choice about Tabor as opposed to like a more typical music degree. Because I thought, seeing how the artists sort of who go to art school, they all tend to kind of paint a lot like their tutors and they all sort of paint a lot like the rest of their cohort.
0: Okay.
1: I thought, is that going to be the same thing
0: with music?
1: With music,
0: yes.
1: Yeah. So I thought what I'll do is I'll study music, performing arts at Tabor, and I'll also study creative writing, which they offered both there, and they were very good degrees. And so that's kind of how I approached the songwriting passion, was sort of through straight up creative writing and then straight up music.
0: Perfect. Perfect. Well, look, it's 20 past nine. I've only just realised. And I want to try and get at least one or two songs in if we can. What are you going to sing for us?
1: Well, I recently won 2 awards through SCALA, the Songwriters, Composers and Lyricists Association. And that was such a big honour. And they were for songs that I haven't even released yet. No recordings yet. So one of them was a lullaby that I wrote for my nana. She actually died back in March. It's been about 6 months. Thank you. It was really hard. She went back to Broken Hill for Pop's, the 20-year anniversary of his passing. They were going to do something at St. Pat's. She went back there and she was there only 24 hours and she had a fall. And
0: oh,
1: I know.
0: No, I'm so sorry.
1: So tricky.
0: Yeah.
1: And then when she was in Adelaide, she was literally on her deathbed at the hospital and I wrote her this lullaby and I thought, well, it must have been a good lullaby. She's still asleep. No, I'm not going to play you that, but I'm going to play you the other song.
0: I was looking forward to that.
1: Sorry. So that song won an award. And then there was another song called Hallelujah, and I'm going to play you that one.
0: Okay, let's do it.

0: That is really, really beautiful.
1: Thank you.
0: Thank you so much. We were hoping you did a couple of songs in, but I don't think we are because we're 26 past nine. But what I'd like to do is ask about the songwriting process and what happens in your head when you're conceiving a song. What do you use for inspiration and how do you then turn that into something that's going to have a melody?
1: Well,
0: what's the plan?
1: I have two answers for that. My plan is that I just shut up and listen. Because if I just get enough space in my head and in my environment, just enough silence, you can actually just hear what the song is and then you just play it.
0: Mm.
1: that's one answer. The other answer is I actually have a songwriting course on my Gumroad, which you can go to my social media in the link in the bio, all that, you'll find it. So Sienna Hart Music. And the songwriting course is called The Craft of Songwriting. And it really takes you through from a really creative perspective, all the things that you kind of, the process that you go through when you're writing a song, not just me, but generally like most people when they're writing a song, or everything that kind of comes together. So they're my two answers.
0: Yeah. You know, a very good friend of mine, myself and Robbie Brecken, we've always dreamt of what writing a song together. We've never got around to it.
1: How do you imagine it would go?
0: I don't know. We've always had some idea. He's a big country music fan.
1: Ah, cool.
0: So it would be a country song. But I must say that when you speak to people who've written, you know, some of the biggest songs, and they say it happened over a course of a couple of minutes, you know, come on, give me a break.
1: No.
0: You know, it's not that easy, is it?
1: Oh, sure it is.
0: Yeah.
1: Of course it is. How long does a song go for? Three or four minutes, maybe?
0: Yeah, I know.
1: Yeah, but comes through. It's...
0: But does a song always have to be from the heart? I mean, does it have to be something that is a reflection of something that you've experienced in your life?
1: Not necessarily that you've experienced, but yeah, I think whenever you make something, it's coming from you.
0: Hmm.
1: No, not necessarily from your experience. You can make stuff up. That's the fun of it.
0: I make stuff up all the time.
1: Do it.
0: But Robbie and my plan is all about money.
1: Mate, I have to tell you right now, there are easier ways to make money.
0: I'm sure of that. But, you know, see, Norman Greenbaum's Spirit in the Sky.
1: Oh, it's good.
0: The great song.
1: Yeah.
0: But it's the only song he ever wrote, really, and the only song he ever hit with. And it is basically his superannuation.
1: Amazing.
0: Yeah.
1: What a dream.
0: There are some songs that that just keep on giving. You know, royalties keep on coming. Yeah.
1: If you're lucky.
0: you got to hit that one. Ask people like Ben Lee and people like that. They just seem to be able to pump them out, don't they?
1: Yeah. They're still going, yeah.
0: Yeah, they do. Hey, Sienna, how lovely that you could come in. Thank you. I'm sorry we didn't get we talked too much. You get that.
1: Yeah.
0: You get that.
1: It's lovely chatting with you.
0: What's the immediate future? You've got some gigs coming up?
1: Of course. I play every week. I play somewhere in Adelaide every week, usually at my local Foodland in the fruit and veg section.
0: Really?
1: Yes.
0: Is that Pasadena?
1: Yeah, Pasadena on a grand piano where I bring my guitar.
0: You play up there?
1: I do. I love it.
0: Yeah?
1: Yeah. I absolutely love it. So I play there. I play around like a lot of wineries and, you know, venues in North Terrace City, all the typical places you'd find live music.
0: All right. Well, we know you're here, so you can come again another night.
1: I would love that.
0: Okay.
1: Thank you for having me.
0: See ya. See ya, Sienna. Sienna Hart here on 891 ABC Adelaide, South Australia, Broken Hill, and 105.7 ABC Darwin and the Northern Territory. The news is coming up next. Boy, there is some suggestions coming through for the jukebox. I don't know what I'm going to do. I'm a bit overwhelmed. The news is next and Phil Clark along after that. It is right on 9:30.
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3: 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And that's exactly why we now have the toughest knife laws anywhere in the country.
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4: ABC News, good evening. I'm William Howard Evans. Memorial services marking the third anniversary of the deadly Hamas terrorist attacks on October 7 have been held in Israel. Here's Middle East correspondent Matthew Doran.
5: At the Nova Music Festival site near the town of Ra'im, Israelis gathered to remember those killed and taken hostage. The dance event was the scene of the deadliest massacre that day, with hundreds murdered and dozens dragged back across the Gaza border as hostages. In all, on that day, around 1,200 people were killed and 251 taken hostage by Hamas, the ordeal for the captives only ending late last year when the final living hostages were released. This year's anniversary is set against the backdrop of the looming Israeli election and simmering anger over the failures of the government and security establishment allowing the attacks to occur. Matthew Doran, ABC News, Jerusalem.
4: The day also marks 3 years since the start of Israel's war on Gaza, which has reportedly killed more than 74,000 Palestinians. Ghalia al-Hadi is displaced from eastern

0: Gaza and says the attacks have been relentless.
1: We have been in agony for 3 years, suffering known only to God. We have found no rest. The torment continues. In this October 7th, we have been asking ourselves what is happening. Only God knows. Every day brings bombing, martyrs and the wounded. Every single day.
0: Evacuation centres across Nepal have been closing down as the government moves from search and rescue operations to rehabilitation efforts. More than 5,000 people remain missing, including 34 Australians, after devastating floods along the border with Tibet. National Director of World Vision Nepal, Roslyn Gabriel, says aid workers have been providing all the support they can.
2: The evacuation centres are slowly closing down, though, and the people are being supported, organisations like World Vision, are supporting them with rental assistance. And this is a recommendation from the government to provide cash for rent so that people can at least get back into a home environment.
0: Researchers say lethal injections are difficult to get right because doctors and medical professionals do not participate in executions in the US. Death row inmate Krista Pike has woken up and is speaking almost a week after a failed execution attempt via lethal injection at a US prison. Lecturer in bioethics at Monash University, Julian Copland, says lethal injections may be sourced from the grey market or compounding pharmacies, so would not necessarily be up to standard.
3: So there's an issue of appropriate training. There's an issue of the drugs themselves. They're harder and harder to get access to because the major pharmaceutical companies that make them don't allow them to be used for executions. We have the EU trying to use its own power to prevent these drugs being used for executions.
0: There were emotional scenes at a police funeral in Sydney today as the family and friends of 20-year-old Constable Mia Lay said their farewells. Danuta Kazaki was there.
4: At a packed full police funeral at St Andrew's Cathedral in Sydney's CBD, Clem Lay spoke of his daughter's service.
5: If there was a star to shoot for, Mia made it something she aspired to make happen.
4: Her partner Daniel, also a police officer, says he was getting ready to propose marriage.
6: Mia and I went ring shopping together not too long ago.
4: Police Commissioner Mal Lanyon says the officer, killed as a passenger in a police car in Redfern last month, would be granted 2 police medals posthumously. The funeral was followed by a march and guard of honour down Bathurst Street in tribute to the young constable.
0: It's been revealed Marrickville Golf Club previously received grant funding 5 times before it was promised $6 million by Prime Minister Anthony Albanese. Mr Albanese held an undisclosed honorary membership to the Sydney Club. Constitutional lawyer Anne Toomey has identified the previous grants totalling more than $50,000, which were all awarded through closed, non-competitive processes. She is surprised by how many times the golf club has benefited from taxpayer funding.
7: I was first of all quite shocked that this organisation had won so many grants in this non-competitive closed system. A lot of this money is floating around under these kinds of fundamentally unfair systems.
0: And in sport, Jordan Ridley has moved from Essendon to Geelong in a bid on move day 3 of the AFL's trade period. Ridley, who turns 28 in a fortnight, won the Bombers Club Champion Award but has suffered injury.
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10: Twice in 1 week, a very good evening to you from Perth, Western Australia. Yes, Christine for Nightlife, filling in for Philip Clark. And I believe he is sipping martinis with David Pryor. That's what I'm told, as your studios get a reboot. Same team as Sunday night. My producer is Dave Carsten, usually producing WA Afternoons and Gardening Australia for Perth on TV. He's now been fully inducted into Team Nightlife, so be sure to give him a call, 1300 800 222. And, of course, the text line remains the same tonight as well, 0467 922 702. You will hear your Nightlife news breakdown next hour with Katina Curtis, Senior Political Correspondent for Capital Brief. We're going to have story time with Ian Verinder in economics. But this hour, I do want you to get involved because we are going to talk about home appliances. toasters, microwaves, fridges, TVs, home security, smart bulbs, pyrolytic ovens. And I'll tell you why. Because back in 2012, a certain company floated the idea of a water-free washing machine for every household, i.e. small-scale dry cleaning. And 1 year ago, they patented this idea in the US. If cost-effective, it could be a major market disruptor. But it could also be a fizzer on the transition to something greater, much like the zip drive, which occupied that awkward spot in the retail market between the death of the floppy disk and the start of thumb drives. But anyway, over the next 55 minutes, you have access to two of the most knowledgeable gadget geeks in the country. Chris Button is known as the Gadget Guy. He's based in Adelaide, and I'm told that his house is literally filled with gadgets. And I also have Gianni Di Giovanni, an award-winning journalist, gamer, podcaster based in Perth. He's a tech writer for the ABC. So what I need from you right now is tell them about the smartest device in your home. 1300 800 222. Tell them about the smartest device in your home. If you're proud of something, if you managed to get some tech working that you thought would never work, 0467 922 702, and we'll talk about that next.
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10: So last Friday, my 8-year-old daughter's primary school had a maker's market. I also have a 3-year-old son, so I have ignored this event for the past 2 years. We had a baby to care for, but my daughter really wanted to do it this time. And there was one rule. You need to make the items yourself. As you can imagine, you know, busy but loving, time-poor parents interpreted this in many ways. There was a beautiful stall where the girls had made earrings and bracelets to sell. There was a baked goods store where the mum was repeatedly reminding the son, "I was up at 4 a.m. to make these." And there were a number of stalls with suspiciously wrapped plastic toys that smelt like formaldehyde-scented parcels from Temu. And then there was old mate with his 3D printer, and boy, oh boy, was he making money hand over fist. And sure, Dad clearly paid the price of a small car for this thing, but the 3D dragons and the turtle designs he was creating were on par with Anko. I also have a friend whose 15-year-old daughter printed a part for their broken dishwasher, installed it, and got it working again. This from one device. So what are some of the big technological advances we've seen in domestic appliances? When it comes to items you use in the home, just how smart is your toaster, fridge, light bulb now? Tell me about the smartest device in your house, 1300 800 222 or 0467 922 702. Chris Button is the gadget guy. He reviews the latest tech, travels the world speaking at conferences, can troubleshoot for anything. Good evening, Chris.
13: Good evening, Christine. Thank you so much for having me on this evening.
10: Yes, you are welcome. And we also have Gianni Di Giovanni, an award-winning journalist, podcaster from Perth. He's one of the tech writers for the ABC. Good evening, Giovanni.
14: Hello.
10: Gianni.
14: Oh, Christine. Hello. How are you?
10: I'm good. I'm good, Gianni. And look, you're both in Melbourne for a conference. This is for the International Games Week conference. So we'll talk about that later on if we get some time. But can I ask you both, what is the smartest device in your house? Chris, firstly.
13: I think I've got to go with something pretty rudimentary and pretty basic because it controls pretty well everything else in my house, and that's my internet router, because without that, everything else falls to pieces. There's no device that can be smart if it's not connected to Wi-Fi or internet. So I'd have to say the humble internet router would be the smartest, or at least the brains of the operation of my house.
10: That makes sense. Gianni?
14: I reckon I'm going to go with my phone, actually. And because I often think about phones as being the most useful computer that we have on us all the time. Think about how only a few years ago,

0: We'd be like, all right, if we're going to make a big purchase, we have to go to the big computer, the computer that's sitting there. We have to bring the laptop out, set it up and all those sorts of things. But, you know, these smart devices in our pockets are some of the most accessible and useful computers that anyone has with them. And they connect to your router and they control all the rest of your devices in most circumstances as well. So that's what I'm going to go for. I'm going to go for the not so humble phone that sits in our pocket.
1: Yeah, that's a very good point. And look, I don't think I've got anything too smart in the house, but I did buy one of the smart bulbs for my daughter because it can do rainbow colours and her friends think it's a bit of a disco.
0: Yeah,
1: so that's
0: cool.
1: Yeah, that's how crazy we get. But I just find this all so interesting. Before we get into it, Chris, you know, is there a bit of nominative determinism going on with you because your surname is Button and you love technology? And, you know, I wonder, you know, whether that influenced your occupation at all.
2: It could well do, and it's a nice change from the nickname, you know, the curious case of Benjamin Button that I used to get a lot during school. So, it's certainly very apt that I've ended up talking, writing and covering technology, video games, lots of things that involve buttons and inputs of sorts. So
0: you could have been a tailor though as well if you were going to, you know, put some buttons on a shirt.
2: Yeah, it could be an embroiderer, but I'm not very good with my hands like that, so I've probably entered a far better profession suited to my talents.
1: Nice pun there. And look, you recently went to a tech expo in Berlin, Chris, which I understand had more robot vacuums than a daycare centre. Can you tell us what it was like.
2: Yes, so I was actually reporting from the ground for that one here back in Australia, but a colleague of mine went to Berlin for IFA, which is one of the biggest tech expos and trade shows in the world, really. And it's where a lot of tech companies from around the world, they get together, they announce what's coming out for the next 12 months in the world of home appliances, smart technology, and anything under that very broad umbrella. And predictably, as has been the case the last few years, there was a lot of home robotics appliances, including things that are already in our homes and things that may enter our homes over the next 12 months or in the next few years. And a lot of that did include, you know, new versions of robot vacuums, robot mowers, robot pool cleaners, and a lot of them have arms now, which is something that's quite different to what we've potentially been used to in recent years gone by.
1: Hang on, a robot vacuum with arms, isn't it meant to be able to fit through tiny gaps that are filled with lint and other such things?
2: Yeah, traditionally they have been just quite a flat circular little device that can fit under couches and other bits and pieces of furniture. But one of the trends that a lot of the robotics manufacturers are experimenting with at the moment is putting an arm that can retract and extend out of the robot and then retract once it's no longer needed to then pick up items off the floor because if there's a sock on the floor or if there's something that's on the floor, then the robot would just try and navigate around it, leaving what's under the sock sort of unattended, uncleaned. But then if it's able to pick that up or pick up shoes that maybe kids or someone else has left on the floor, then it can pick them up, put them out of the way, clean the surface and get on with its job.
1: So I welcome the arm. Yeah. Let's give it two arms.
2: Yeah, absolutely. Yeah. It's great in theory. So
0: I wonder if we can teach the kids to use their arms to pick up the bits and pieces that they've left around.
1: I trust the robot. that is really quite incredible because if the vacuum sucks it up, we know it's the death of the vacuum too. So I guess it's good motivation for the robot as well. Pool cleaners, I used to cry when I would see the 80s blue vacuum that would clean the pool that I believe still exists, the crawly that is a little bit creepy. But how has this changed? I'm curious.
2: Yeah, so that's another area that's seen a fair bit of advancement in recent years. And I think there's a lot of manufacturers at the moment who are making a big push, especially heading towards the Australian summer. A lot of these robotic pool cleaners are getting smarter, using a lot of the navigation technology and advancements that have been seen in home robot vacuums and applying that to swimming pools so they can intelligently navigate the walls and the undersides of swimming pools to be able to comprehensively clean everything. And then there are some robot pool cleaners that can even float to

0: surface and skim the surface, sucking up leaves, sand, dust, dirt, other little bits of sediment to prevent that from actually entering the pool in the first place or getting to the bottom of the pool. So the idea is that if you make a one-off investment in one of these to begin with, then that will save you time and money in the long run compared to doing it yourself or potentially paying for someone to professionally do it over time, which is, yeah, it's the idea is to try and automate a lot of the tasks that perhaps we might not want to spend our time doing and doing more leisurely things with our time. Mm. That's the theory, at least.
1: Yes, using the pool for swimming, not cleaning. It's a quarter past. It's Nightlife with Christine Layton. My guests are Chris Button, the gadget guy, and we've got Gianni Di Giovanni in the 774 studios as well. Two very expert tech daddies, I guess we could say, because Gianni is known as Tech Daddy in WA, just for the record. But look, we've got lots of texts coming in, and the numbers remain the same tonight, 1300 800 222, or send me a text on 0467 922 702. Tell me about the smartest device in your home. Can I bring on a talkback caller? I've got Tracy from Moonee Ponds who wants to weigh in, gentlemen. Hi, Tracy.
2: Oh, hi, Christine. Hi, Chris. Hi, Gianni. Listen, hi. They're all smarter than me. All of them. I have to go to ChatGPT and take photos of practically everything and say, what's going on here? And then he leads me astray. So the induction cooker, the coffee pod machine, I don't know what happens with the machine that's at my door that I let people in the apartment. It's got all of these buttons. I have no idea what they are.
1: Oh, do you have a CCTV doorbell?
2: To let people in, I'd have to go downstairs.
1: Is it a video camera doorbell?
2: Yes, yes.
1: Yeah, I understand. So what is the smartest device in your house, Tracy?
2: I reckon it would be that or the induction cooker, yeah. And at least with the induction cooker and the pod, I think rather than throw things out the window, turning off and on is the way I get things usually working.
3: That works pretty well.
0: Yeah.
1: Tracy, you have sent in a photo of your hand to the text line. You're holding a cigarette, but you've also got a tattoo on the back of your hand. It almost looks like it is
2: a motherboard.
1: Yeah. What's that about?
2: Well, I'm the mummy dom, I suppose. No, it's a homage. It's my only tat. It's a homage to Seven of Nine from Star Trek, but it's more about, I suppose, the journey. My grandmother used a washboard and I use artificial intelligence, and yet I think we're dumber than we were 100 years ago.
1: Yes, I would have to agree. What do you think, gentlemen?
0: I think, yeah, that's really interesting, because I know there are a lot of studies, particularly with the use of artificial intelligence at the moment, linked with people perhaps not applying as much critical thinking skills as they once were. So I think, you know, there are some times where the old ways are best, and it's always best we can always ask ChatGPT, or we can ask you know, these various technology platforms for a little bit of help here and there. But it's also good to use the good old noggin and think things through as well. But yeah,
3: it's a bit like a muscle, I think, in many respects with all those sorts of things. You've got to practice it, and much with anything, like in technology, right? If you spend a bit of time practicing with what you've got, you'll get better at it, right? Mm. And don't be too afraid. It's most, you know, devices, for example. We're even thinking about an oven tonight, as you were saying, Tracy, about what we were trying to turn the heat on. We're in accommodation that is away from where we are at the moment, so we're trying to how do we get the heat on this thing? but yeah, we were like, let's just keep you know, changing things, and we eventually got it up and running. So yeah, I think you got to be brave, and you can use these new things as tools, but it's also good to just press a few buttons every now and then.
1: I'm getting lots of text messages from people with really smart devices. Sean in Mount Gambier said, I have a solar-powered electric gate with an add-on module holding a 4G SIM card. I can ring or SMS the gate from anywhere in the world to open or close it. I can watch my Wi-Fi connected security cameras. I installed the whole lot myself, including the gate and the motor, which is really impressive. And I know there's
3: very cool
1: CCTVs, there's solar-powered CCTV now as well. I've got lots of questions about these robotic lawnmowers. Can we go there, Chris? Because they freak me out.
0: Yeah, we absolutely

0: It can, and I suppose similar to the concept behind robot vacuums is the idea is the robot mower will be able to create a map of your lawn or your yard or various yards if you have a front yard and a backyard or separated yards, and it will be able to automatically mow the lawn on a regular basis. And I haven't gone hands-on, or perhaps hands-on might not be the greatest choice of words to use with a robot mower. You probably don't want to get your hands too near them while operating them. But the idea is that they are an ongoing maintenance device. So if your lawns are already looking a little bit overgrown, then it's probably best to use a manual mower with them. But then once you get your lawn to the length that you want, robot mowers can be quite effective at just maintaining that and just taking a little bit off the top every day or every couple of days, whatever cadence it is. And it depends on the time of year as well, how often you should mow the lawns with these devices. But again, it's a case of an appliance that can potentially automate a chore that maybe some people don't want to do, but I also know, and speaking from my own experience from my father who loves taking care of his lawn, there are plenty of people who would still like to do the job themselves,
1: Oh,
0: but
1: so true.
0: the option is there. The option is there.
1: And I mean, I'll be convinced when I see the curators at the MCG using it for the pitch ahead of cricket season. But are there anti-theft mechanisms? Because we've got a neighbour who has one, and I always wonder if, somebody's tried to run off with it. That would be a great teenage prank. But yeah, how does that work?
0: Yeah, so I do know there are some robot lawn mowers. I don't know if all of them include this, but I imagine most of them would, because naturally this is a good thing to be thinking about, is that some robot lawn mowers can establish a geofence, so they can identify when they've been taken beyond their established area.
2: Beyond their actual fence.
0: Yeah, but beyond their actual fence, or if your front yard doesn't have a fence, if it's an unfenced front yard, then you can identify, okay, via either GPS or satellite or whichever technology this particular mower might use. It can then identify, okay, this has been taken beyond its virtual boundary. It will sound an alarm and also shut down operations. So it's essentially useless to whoever tries to run off and nick it.
2: Do you know what would get someone to drop that immediately? Start up operations straight away while it's in someone's hand. They're putting that thing down immediately. That's the best anti-theft device anywhere.
1: I don't know if they'd get that across the line in terms of, occ health and
2: Yeah,
1: safety,
2: probably not.
1: but
2: Probably not. Probably not.
1: 1300 800 222. Christine Leighton on Nightlife. You are hearing the voice of Chris Button, the gadget guy, and we've got Gianni Di Giovanni, who is our tech journalist at the ABC. We're talking about the latest domestic tech trends. And look, do we really need screens on our fridges? I mean, I thought ice machines were a bit much, but vision tech is huge now, isn't it, Chris?
0: It is. So incorporating screens on the front of fridges sometimes, I think some fridges include displays that are in excess of 20 inches in size, which is the size of like a small computer monitor and larger than the screens on most, well, pretty well all consumer laptops. So it's quite a large display. And then a lot of these fridges also include cameras on the inside, so you can see the contents of your fridge without opening the door, which you might think on the surface that's a little bit redundant, perhaps. If you're there, just open the door. But the idea is that if you're at the shops getting your groceries and you've missed something on your list, or you can't remember, oh, do I still have
2: Carton of custard.
0: A carton of custard that's still in date, then the fridge can communicate that to your smartphone, communicate that via Wi-Fi, and you can check the contents of your fridge from wherever you are, which sounds quite wild when you say it out loud.
1: But there are, I won't name companies, but there are apps that have smart baskets. Depending on what you've recently ordered in terms of groceries, it can try and predict what you need next. Have you seen that from one of the big retailers?
0: Yeah, there are certainly some out there that will examine and analyze the contents of your fridge using various generative AI technologies, algorithms, and whatever platforms they incorporate to provide recipe suggestions and provide personalized ideas based on, well, here's what you have in the fridge, here's what you could potentially

0: make, or if you just go and get this extra ingredient or two, you've got enough to make a spaghetti bolognese or something else along those lines to potentially help you be able to get what you need. And another one of the things that these companies are pushing is that it could potentially help with food wastage in terms of if you've got a bunch of carrots in the back of the crisper drawer that you've forgotten about, the fridge could say, "Hey, these are on the way out. Let's use them for something," which could be very helpful for me, who has a habit and a history of leaving veggies a little bit long in the fridge beyond their use-by date.
1: Yeah, I don't know if I want to be nagged by the fridge, but Gianni, what are your thoughts on this?
2: Yeah, I don't mind the idea of this. I think this is a really cool way to do it. Especially, I think I like the idea of if there is some smarts in there in order to determine what you've got. Because that's a big thing. Often, if you've run in after work, go into the shops trying to pick something up, and go, "Oh, actually, if I just got a capsicum or whatever, then I would be able to make whatever I needed." So, yeah, I quite like the idea of that. But I'm sort of a bit on your page there, Christine, that I don't want any more beeping from my fridge, unless it's open. You know, then I would like to close the fridge door, and that's it. But that's the sort of beeping I only want, rather than it sort of pinging me at work or something like that. So,
1: definitely. 1300 800 222. We're having a brilliant session on domestic appliance tech. There are some crazy new trends, but I want to hear about the smartest device in your house. David in Canberra has a story for you both. Hi, David.
3: Hello, would you like me to be brief or more expansive?
1: Oh, it's somewhere in between.
3: Here we go. I have a fridge, the third one in a row, where I have to keep monitoring by physically visiting the freezer in this fridge because it's where I keep frozen food. This is annoying, and I normally keep a thermometer in the freezer. It died, that one. I went searching for a new thermometer to put in a freezer, and I came home with a beautiful gadget. It is in two parts, only costs $50, and it is firstly a transmitter, a temperature transmitter that sits in the freezer, and then I am looking at indoors in the comfort of my lounge at the receiver, which has a display screen. And shows me now that the temperature in the freezer is minus 21.3.
1: Live from the freezer.
2: How often do you check this?
1: Yeah.
2: Is it an hourly
3: I
2: thing?
3: have a in my waking moments during the day, I check this. I am particularly concerned in the morning because mornings, even in this cold weather we've had, the temperature will rise or warm to about 18, minus 18 degrees. So then I have to go out, and this is the purpose of it, to adjust the settings in that damn bloody fridge, sorry, to get the cold increasing in the freezer. My fridge or freezer sits in a Colorbond or metal garage. It's a big garage, and I have got a fan also behind that fridge as necessary to try and cool it down when the back plate gets hot. But this $50 purchase is a wonderful idea, which allows me, in the comfort of being in the home, to see how cold or how warm that damn outside freezer is getting.
1: I
2: Well,
1: tell you what,
2: if I need to
1: yes.
2: store anything, I know where I'm taking it because you're obviously going to be well across of any changes in environmental conditions. So.
1: I love that. I love the dedication. Not everyone would do that. In fact, I dare say some people are going to phone up and try and donate you a freezer after that, David, because it shouldn't take that much. But there is some amazing technology out there. Can I bring on another caller? We've got John in Sydney who wants to tell you about a robotic window cleaner. Hi, John.
4: Hello, Christine.
1: Hi, tell me about this.
4: Well, I bought this robotic window cleaner a month ago. It's got two pads on it. One each independently operate as a suction pad, so they rotate. And what you do is that you charge it up, and then you have these pads which have microfiber covers on them. Spray them with window cleaner. Turn the device on, put it on the window till it starts to suction, then it holds onto the say, the corner of the window where you

0: replace it, and then press the go button. It goes right around the window and cleans every bit of the window, and then comes back to the spot where you put it on. But the beauty of it is, particularly when you might have high windows outside, that you can just reach the bottom. All you've got to do is just put it onto the bottom of the window and then set it off.
1: I've seen these advertised, and I must say I've been skeptical, especially because one of them was from, I guess, a low-cost store, John. Let's put it that way. Is it battery powered?
0: Yes, it is. Yeah.
1: How?
0: Oh, no. Well, it's battery powered, but it also has the battery is a standby battery, but there's a power pack that drives it.
1: You can recharge it. That's incredible. Thank you, John. Gianni and Chris, robot window cleaners. Have you tried them?
2: I have worked with a bunch of people on Gadget Guy who have reviewed them for the site, and there are some really good and really reliable ones out there. And there's one reviewer in particular. Shout out to Alice Clark, who is a regular guest on Download This Show. She recently reviewed a robotic window cleaner that did a fantastic job of cleaning her apartment windows, even the exterior of her apartment windows, and she's multiple floors up in a Melbourne apartment. So if this thing falls off the window,
1: That's cool.
3: It's a news story.
2: It's causing some damage. But no, this thing reliably remained, suctioned onto the window and did a fantastic job of cleaning her windows that she couldn't reach manually. So there are some really good robotic window cleaners out there. So it does look like one of those things where you think, oh, how good a job could it really do? But there are some legitimately good robots out there that can clean your windows for you.
1: Wow. Well, that's one job I'd be happy to pass over. And we are talking about the smartest device in your home. You can take this seriously or not. 1300 800 222 or 0467 922 702. Mark in Manjimup said, Christine, I've just started reading a novel about the lives of household smart appliances. I've been meaning to read this. It's called The Infinite Sadness of Small Appliances by Glenn Dixon, and I've heard it's brilliant. Now, Monica in Coogee said, the smartest technological thing in my house is my cat Tinkerbell. She can do everything with a keyboard, fix my phone and TV. And Georgie, my technology I love is the simple saucepan on a normal stovetop. I'm in my mid-40s and never owned a microwave. No microwaves in our food. Three kids, never wanted one. Look at
2: Wow.
1: that. Yeah, everyone's saying buy a new freezer as well to poor David in Canberra.
3: I think, yeah, if it's an outdoor shed freezer, I think I can understand why David is spending the time monitoring it with his cool gadget.
1: Definitely. Ovens. While we're in the kitchen, can we talk about pyrolytic ovens? Because, I get all sus about new technology until it's something like this, something that can clean itself, and then I'm on board. Could save you $500 in your end of lease clean as well. How do they work exactly?
2: So my general broad understanding of pyrolytic ovens is that they're essentially a type of oven that uses a form of self-cleaning technology by using pretty well extreme heat. So the pyrolytic ovens that I've read about can do a self-cleaning cycle that ratchets the heat up between about 400 to 500 degrees Celsius. So we're talking very high temperatures here. You wouldn't want to touch the oven while it's in operation, obviously. And the idea is that it gets so hot that it gets away any baked on messes like caked on sauce or grease stains and essentially reduces them to ash that you can then, once the oven has finished the self-cleaning cycle,
3: you push in your robot vacuum cleaner.
2: I probably wouldn't suggest that, but once it's cooled down and safe to open and touch, you can open the oven up and just simply wipe away, or even get a perhaps a regular vacuum, not a robot vacuum, into getting rid of the ash and the remnants of whatever messes are in there that you might otherwise have had to apply a lot of elbow grease and a lot of scrubbing, and even then might not have gotten some of those pesky messes out of the oven.
1: I find it really quite interesting. And I guess the technology came out a few years ago, but it's becoming more widespread. Is that right?

0: Life, you're with Christine Layton. My guests are Chris Button and Gianni Di Giovanni. And I really want to ask you both about the reading glasses with inbuilt cameras, because everyone has an opinion on these. And there was a piece out today in The Guardian, wasn't there, Chris, about the company who made some of them?
1: Yes, there was, and I believe I'd need to get the name of the company so I get that correct. But essentially, the latest story is that it's not necessarily the company who manufactures the glasses, the glasses that were sold quite cheaply at a major retailer earlier in the year, but it's the company that makes the software that the glasses use, so the app and the software that the glasses connect to, which forms a lot of the smart functionality and smart features that these camera-equipped glasses can take advantage of. And my understanding, and from this report in The Guardian, was the Australian Privacy Commissioner is looking into, is opening an investigation into this company because they haven't responded to inquiries about things like privacy and data collection activities. And so the important thing is, because this investigation has just been opened up, there's nothing that really can be concluded one way or another at this point, but it does sort of add another chapter to the story that we're seeing unfold about a lot of the challenges, all of the debate and the privacy considerations around smart glasses, glasses that include cameras, or any wearable technology that involves some form of cameras or microphones or tracking type of technology.
0: Yeah, definitely. And we know that some local councils, particularly in New South Wales, have banned them altogether. They've been banned from schools in WA. Gianni, what's your take on the reading glasses with inbuilt cameras?
2: Well, look, I think it's one of those things where it can be an incredibly assistive piece of technology. We hear from a lot of listeners that by using the smart glasses, they can actually get, if they're have limited sight, for example, or are blind, they can use the glasses to actually describe what they're looking at in front of them, and that can be a really helpful and transformative piece of technology. But like any piece of technology, there are obviously good uses and bad uses for these things, and I think this is why there is that hesitation around their uses, because they can be used to probably quite private environments, be used to film people and record people without their consent. So I think that's why there needs to be a sort of a good think about how these pieces of technology fit into our lives. And we all know that the use of technology often outpaces any rules or regulations that are coming afterwards to try and sort of curtail that or control it and put it into an environment that is much more safe for the vast majority of people. So yeah, I think it can't be. I am sort of not in the camp where these things should be completely demonized, and some people totally understand why you would want to do that, but I think it should almost be like a bit like a prescription, right? If you need a prescription when you go get your glasses done and you need it to be assistive in that way, that it could potentially come through your optometrist, and that's where I think some of these things could be quite helpful,
0: right?
2: That may be one way that we could potentially control this technology and make sure that it is a pair of glasses is really an assistive piece of technology. As someone who's a bespectacled fellow myself, without them I am limited, so by having maybe that as an option, that could be something that could be quite good way to manage.
0: That's a very clever idea. Now, on the text line 0467 922 702, Ian from Mandurah said, "I don't understand why there are no robot yard cleaners or sweepers available. They work for lawns, pools and windows." But aren't there... Oh, no, I suppose it's not a robot vacuum, is it? But you can get like a garden vacuum. I've seen those. Maybe because it's too complicated when you've got gum nuts involved. I don't know. What do you say, guys?
1: Yeah, that's an interesting one.
2: Good point.
1: Yeah, and I think a very good point, in fact, and perhaps that's a functionality that robot mowers could expand to include the sweeping and taking care of like leaf litter and outdoor, a lot of the things that build up on paths and
0: you
1: gardens
0: both go
1: as
0: and
1: well.
0: Quit your jobs and get into business doing this. There's another text that says, "I have a pyrolytic oven from a well-known brand. Recently, the glass smashed when it was
1: oh,
0: in
1: no.
0: this cleaning mode. If you don't

0: In before putting it in pyrolytic mode, the glass commonly smashes with extreme heat.
1: Wow.
2: Oh, not good at all.
0: Whoa.
1: Maybe text us the details of that. That sounds interesting.
0: Yeah, that's right. And definitely read the instructions first, I guess. That's something that I sometimes skip. Anne in Brunswick said, I love my aircon controller. It turns my phone into a remote control and I can set the timers, monitor room temperatures, and adjust the settings from anywhere. Even set it to come on as I approach home so my house is warm when I arrive. Works with any aircon that has an infrared controller. Have you heard of this, Chris Gianni?
2: Yeah,
1: Yeah.
2: that's a really, really great idea and a really helpful one that you can get some rather inexpensive, like sort of infrared, not trackers, but infrared sort of converters or devices to
1: sort of bridge the gap between the more old-fashioned style of point a remote at a device and use a remote control, and then it can actually they have them for a number of the smart home protocols that they have, where you can sort of point it at your device, like an air conditioner or something else that you might have with a with an infrared remote, and it can connect up to the smart device. And as you said, like that listener there can be having it set up so that when you're on the way home, turn the air conditioner on. And that's a pretty nifty thing. And I really like that rather than going and actually replacing a perfectly working device just for the new features, you can actually sort of retrofit some of these things. And you may well remember that in a lot of American homes, they usually run with a thermostat through central heating and all of those sorts of things. And some apartments may have that situation here as well. But the one of the big first smart devices was the Nest thermostat, which actually was a retrofit thermostat, which made your thermostat in your house smart, but used your old heating pipes. So it's a really long tradition in smart technology to have a bit of a retrofit to make something smart, and it's a cool
2: And
1: idea.
2: it cuts back on e-waste as well, because there's no point replacing or getting rid of perfectly functional technology when you can just tweak it with a rather, a reasonably inexpensive add-on to make it work with the rest of your more modern appliances and devices. So I think, yeah, that's a really smart idea.
0: We
2: That's
0: have
2: great.
0: had some brilliant text messages, I have to say. I love having the entire country with us on Nightlife. We're 15 minutes away from news. Jenny on the text line 0467 922 702 said, I live in country Victoria and my local golf club now has three robot mowers that do the entire site.
1: Oh, cool.
0: I
1: Oh,
0: work
1: that's nice.
0: security, so the first time I heard them or saw one of them before they were officially announced, I was a bit surprised and amused. So it was a bit weird seeing lights roaming around the course at night.
1: Feels a bit like Close Encounters of the Third Kind. If you're seeing knights in the middle of the night, they're whirring machines.
0: And no one's told you, could you imagine? And Colin said, my fridges require you to open the door to use their fast cool setting. Thus, you let a whole lot of cold air out in order to fast cool, so it's a really slow cool or a warm fast feature. Plus, you have to hold the fast cool button down for around 5 seconds or so for it to set the fast cool. And sometimes after the long press, there's a glitch and you have to long press it all over again, by which time you're cursing the machine. I'm impressed you even typed that out, Colin.
2: That whole process sort of defeats the process, doesn't it?
1: I think you just keep the fridge door closed, don't you?
2: And then you'd get the net same result in the end,
1: Pretty
2: I think.
1: much, I think so, yeah.
0: Yeah, definitely. Ironically, somebody said, where is Philip Clark? And his studio is getting a reboot right now, which is why you've got Christine Layton. I thought we'd talk about technology, smart tech, even though, a lot of us still, myself as well, I still have a very dumb home and I kind of love it. I mean, do we need all these things, guys? What do you think?
2: I think with some of the things that we've covered off, some of them are great accessibility tools, because I think some of the things like robot vacuums and things that can take care of some of the manual labor around the home for people who may have disabilities, or for example, my partner who has various chronic pain and chronic illness conditions. Doing the vacuuming could knock her out for the rest of the day. So that's something that can be genuinely really, really helpful. But I'm with you, Christine, in terms of I think there are still plenty of things that are done best kept dumb, for lack of a better word. So I think there are things where, there can be genuine time savers and things that can help save on manual labor. But then there's benefit to having manual or a more personal level of control over some of our devices.

0: investors as well. I don't think we need to have everything done for us, but there are some nice, you know, sometimes it's just fun to play with some of this technology. and I think that's as good a reason as any with some of these devices. You know, a little bit of fun, a little bit of practicality, but then also making sure that you do a little bit of the work yourself as well.
1: Yeah.
0: I think is the way to go.
1: Definitely. Dallas in Tasmania said, my friend has an astronomy observatory in his backyard and he can control it from anywhere in the world with his smartphone. He can ask it to photograph the stars, galaxies, and close when finished. It also detects rain and will turn itself off, which is very impressive.
0: Nice.
1: Yeah. And Annie said, I have 5 grandchildren under 4. My best thing is the baby monitor. Yeah. And they're very fancy now, aren't they?
0: Yeah, there are some very, very smart ones, almost sort of like some of the smart security cameras you can get. You can get ones that are specifically designed to function as baby monitors, and they make sure that it's like a very secure, very like encrypted protocol, so that, you know, obviously you want to ensure security and privacy, especially if a device is monitoring or keeping track of family members, especially children. But yeah, they can be very, very handy at making sure that the kids are, you know, happy and healthy and, you know, staying out of trouble as well.
1: And they can record videos. They can record during the night. There have been some interesting things revealed by these cameras. What do you think, Gianni?
2: Yeah, look, I would tend to be with those sort of devices actually probably a bit more cautious. I think with many of them, a lot of the advances that have come through with these smart baby monitors in particular, there are ones that kind of work without the internet. And they're still pretty good, and they actually are just like a local little broadcast within your area. So that could be something to consider. Well, even though, you know, you could go for the, you know, brand new whiz bang, this does all that stuff, and it's got an app and all those sorts of things. Maybe think about what is the best you know, high quality version that doesn't have to connect to the internet as well. And that could be a good device that's, you know, relatively smart, but also a little bit safer than having to worry about that particular company getting breached or any recordings getting lost or anything like that. So there, it's always one of those things where, you know, you do sometimes want to be a little bit like one step forward, maybe, you know, take it cautiously and not throw in too much, just so that, you know, you're trading convenience for a bit of risk. That's one of the things I always consider.
1: Very true. 10 minutes to news. You are hearing the voice of Gianni Di Giovanni, who is one of our tech writers at the ABC. And we've got Chris Button, the gadget guy. We've got 10 minutes left with them. So if you have a smart device at home that you want to tell them about, 1300 800 222, or send me a text on 0467 922 702. There's also that cot, I won't mention the brand name, that can rock your baby to sleep, monitor its heart rate, listen to its heartbeat in the feet. I don't know what else it does, because I couldn't, you know, I couldn't bring myself to use it. But it's crazy to think that cots can do that now.
0: Yeah, I haven't encountered this particular cot, so that's quite a new one to me. And I don't have kids, but I can't imagine I'd have a desire to know all of that data or information about my child. I think
2: it suits certain types of parents. You know, some parents really like to have all that information at hand, and particularly if you've got, you know, certain concerns that you need to be aware of, and you want to do all those monitoring and all that sort of thing. So I can sort of understand. But much like anything, sometimes you can be sold a device because you go, oh, well, this thing's going to do anything, any of my particular worries, this will solve it. And you know, you need to kind of just be careful about that, because I think it's very easy to overspend and go all in on something and then go, actually, I never really ended up using that. Yeah. I tried to get him to put it to sleep, and, you know, the baby just wanted to go in the car as we drove around. So,
1: so that old chestnut, yes.
2: Yeah, that old chestnut.
1: I know that one well. Bob from Orange makes a very good point. No one has talked about smart TVs. I love mine, no Ariel. What is technology doing in this area, Chris?
0: Yes, so smart TVs have been around for a little while now, and again, that's another device that can be connected to the internet or not. You can set it up however you want, but essentially you can download all of your favorite streaming apps, including ABC iView, which gets a lot of work out in my house, watching Portrait Artist of the Year. Just a little recommendation there. You can, you know, watch your favorite streaming shows. You can connect gaming consoles. You can connect a lot of things to TVs, you know, without needing an aerial, which is very convenient. And a lot of

0: one of the new things that's coming out in TVs at the moment, and this is something I haven't spent a lot of time with, so I haven't necessarily tested its effectiveness or how useful it is, but the generative AI trend is making its way into TVs where you can interface, you can interact, you can sort of, you've been able to, I suppose, control your TV via voice for a little while, but the idea now is that you can speak in sort of natural language instead of trying to use specific keywords to navigate through a TV. You can say, hey, can you please turn the brightness down? And the TVs that are embedded with this technology can go through the settings and either automatically bring that setting to the front for you, or they can change the brightness based on your voice command, which sometimes, if you've tried changing the settings on a lot of modern TVs, you might have got a little bit lost on the way because they can get quite complex and labyrinth with how many settings there are and how deeply buried they are in various menus. So that's something that's on the horizon and is in some modern TVs now, which could potentially make operating TVs a little bit easier. And there are some, I'd say, more superfluous features, like if you're watching a movie, you can't remember the name of the actor, you can ask the TV, hey, what's the name of this actor? What else have they been in? And they can identify your stills and frames from what you're watching to identify some of these things.
1: Yeah, wow. We can use technology for other things, surely. Pete Burns has asked, I'm sure you're all aware of the big name vacuum cleaner brand that has just released a toothbrush. It's genuinely impressive technology, but with a price tag of $800, at what point has this gone too far? $800?
2: I'd say about $800 is probably too far.
0: I think I probably paid $700 less for my electric toothbrush. Yeah. But I'm familiar with the toothbrush in question, and it's, a lot of the technology is very cutting edge, and on paper it sounds very impressive, but that is a lot of money to pay for a single toothbrush. So you'd want to get a decent amount of life out of that, I'd say.
1: Yeah, and there's another brand who's got a $700, what's it called, hairdryer, and I have to say, it's not flash. Matthew said, I have a work colleague who has a digital photo frame that is connected over Wi-Fi. It allows her extended family living in different countries to upload new photos to her photo frame at any time. It's great, easy to keep family in touch, particularly more elderly people who may not be on social media. Matthew, who is listening from far north Sweden. How good is that? Thank you,
2: nice,
1: Matthew.
2: Nice, that's great.
1: Yeah, and until you accidentally upload a photo that shouldn't be on that frame. Hello, Grandma.
2: Enjoy.
0: I might not interrogate that one any further.
1: I haven't done it. I'm just saying it could happen to anyone. So
2: it could
1: be
2: happen
1: careful.
2: To anyone.
1: That's right. Warwick, who's in Bywong in New South Wales, said, having returned from France, I can highly recommend the smartphone language translators. Great for interpreting menus. Have either of you tried those?
2: Yeah, there's quite a few interesting ones now, and they work by just you point your camera at a bit of text and it will automatically switch in the correct text for you. Not actually that new. It's been around for quite a long time, but they're getting much, much better now.
0: Yeah, I think that's the big thing, is that this technology has been around for a little while, but I think especially with large language models and the technology powering a lot of the generative AI platforms at the moment, they are trying to get a lot better at translating more varieties of languages quicker in real time using text, images, and also real time via voice as well, which is something that if you've got a modern phone within the last 2 or 3 years, a lot of them are built in with this technology, which is quite fascinating,
2: quite nifty,
0: especially for traveling overseas.
2: And they're getting much better at actually interpreting the context of writing that's on these things as well, so that instead of just directly translating it, we'll probably actually correctly translate it to what the meaning behind these things are as well. So very, very nifty. Worth trying out, actually, if you ever pick up like a packet of something that you might have picked up in the shops, which has got some foreign language on the back of it. That's probably the easiest way you'll probably have access to it. And look for like a translation app on your phone. You can try it out there.
1: Oh, but then it takes the fun out of saying bonjour really badly to a French person and then seeing their reaction. On the text line, this one says, I live in central Queensland and I have a robot lawnmower, which I love as I don't have to be out in the summer sun, which is great as I've had quite a few skin cancers removed. Plus, since I have solar panels, my yard is mowed for free. So that's a really
2: cool.
1: That's a good way to look at it.

0: hey?
1: Definitely.
0: There was another really good one. Nat said, agreed with certain parents needing the cot that rocks babies to sleep and monitors heartbeats. They said, as soon as we left NICU, we said bye-bye to the high-tech monitors. And that's a very good point. Some parents use it to monitor for SIDS and, you know, parents who have had early losses would need it as well. And Jenny said, personally, I avoid too much newer tech, especially with AI where possible. I was born in the 60s. I've seen Terminator too many times and I've seen too many videos online of robots going off the rails and attacking their creators. I am happy to stay less tech savvy and use my brain and brawn. And Jenny makes a very good point.
1: Yeah, and that's the thing is I think as we're seeing a lot of different devices that are having quote-unquote AI added to them that worked perfectly fine before they had any sort of AI technology added as well. So I think we'll probably reach a point where perhaps some of these companies realise not everyone wants AI in absolutely everything. There are some potentially good use cases like the language translation we just spoke about, but there are other times where perhaps not everything needs AI in it all the time.
0: Yeah, well, famous last words. We'll see how that comment dates. We have news coming up, but it's been so much fun speaking to both of you. Gianni Di Giovanni, thanks for coming into the studios.
2: You're very welcome. Thank you.
0: And Chris Button, Gadget Guy, we'll chat to you soon.
1: Thank you for having me.
0: Look at that. Two wonderful tech nerds at your disposal. Thank you for impressing them with your smart devices that you have around the home. After the news, we are going to be talking about news. We have the Nightlife News Breakdown coming for you. Katina Curtis is going to be your guest. We're also going to chat to your good friend Ian Verinder, ABC's Chief Business Correspondent in Economics. Here's a story to tell you, a story of redemption. About a man who is looking forward to this Friday, and I'll tell you why. And in our health segment, when should you present to an emergency department if you are having a mental health crisis? It's something we don't often talk about. I wonder if you have a story to share. The numbers remain the same, 0467 922 702 or 1300 800-222. You've got Christine Layton with Nightlife. And, of course, after that, we will have the Mighty Challenge as well. So do not move far from your phones. 1300 800-222. It's time for news.
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0: ABC News with David Rollins. Australia's National Science Agency has formed a partnership with a major pharmaceuticals giant to find new ways to prepare the country for biosecurity risks. The CSIRO and Moderna will establish a pipeline of research programs under the five-year arrangement, which is aimed at developing measures to protect Australia from emerging infectious diseases. Defence Minister Richard Marles says it's important for the country's national resilience that Australia can respond quickly and effectively to biosecurity threats. Israelis have held a moment of silence to mark 3 years since the October 7 Hamas attacks, which killed around 1,200 people and saw 251 others taken hostage. Israel's subsequent war on Gaza has since reportedly killed more than 74,000 Palestinians. And despite a ceasefire struck last year, Israeli airstrikes and attacks have continued. Sultana Hillis is displaced from eastern Gaza and says she just wants safety.
1: We have no shelter. We wonder whether one place or another is safe. Warplanes are everywhere and the bombing and strikes are constant. There is no food, no safety, nothing at all.
0: Former Australian soldiers say the Mount Bundy Defence Training Base near Darwin has rough terrain and hot, humid conditions following the death of young Corporal Brendan Hannam. The Defence Minister Richard Marles is asking the Defence Force Chief to review the death and other fatal training incidents for risk factors including fatigue. Darwin-based Army veteran Sam Weston says heat stress and fatigue were regular risks when he trained at the base. He says the training conditions at Mount Bundy and other Australian facilities need to be harsh in order to prepare troops for lethal combat overseas.
2: I mean, look at where we've been deployed. You know, most places we've been deployed have been hot, dusty, unhabitable places. So, yeah, sadly, that you need that type of training to prepare yourself for the real thing.
0: A funeral with full police honours has been held in Sydney for 20-year-old Constable Mia Leigh. Danuta Kazaki reports.
3: The funeral was held at St Andrew's Cathedral in Sydney's CBD this afternoon, followed by a guard of honour led by several mounted police and hundreds of police officers marching while members of the public lined nearby Bathurst Street in the 20-year-old's honour. Police Commissioner Mal Lanyon announced the young officer would be granted posthumously two police medals.
4: Today we gather not only to mourn Mia's passing, but also to celebrate her life and the remarkable impact she made in such a short time.
3: Constable Leigh was a passenger in a police car that hit a tree in Redfern while responding to a job last month.
0: The federal government's controversial private health insurance changes are on shaky ground after the Greens sent its strongest signal yet that it would not back the legislation in its current form. Here's National Health reporter Stephanie Dalzell.
5: The government plans to wind back the rebate those aged 65 and over receive on their private health cover, saving about $3 billion to spend elsewhere in the aged care system. With the Coalition already vowing to block the legislation in the Senate, Labor needs the Greens to pass the bill. Today, a Labor-led inquiry endorsed the proposal, but the Greens say they have serious concerns about the bill in its current form. The ABC understands the minor party is looking at different options to amend the legislation, such as exempting pensioners from the changes.
0: The mother of a teenager who was arrested in dramatic scenes on the Monash Freeway yesterday has accused police of brutality. Here's court reporter Christian Silva.
6: The 16-year-old was one of six arrested by heavily armed police near Chadstone yesterday. It was a police operation that brought traffic on the freeway to a standstill. The teenagers are accused of car thefts and home invasions. This afternoon, the mother of one of the boys told the children's court his arrest had been brutal, with police pointing guns at his head. She said he hadn't received proper medical treatment in custody either. The cases of four teenagers were adjourned this afternoon, while a 19-year-old pleaded guilty to theft and was jailed for 1 month.
0: Prosecutors argue an 88-year-old man who stabbed his wife to death in Canberra South in 2024 still presents a risk to the community. Harry Frost has more.
7: With a likely diagnosis of dementia, Manfred Yule was found unfit to plead to a charge of murder in the ACT Supreme Court. Last month, the court found beyond reasonable doubt he'd killed his wife Wanda at the couple's Gordon home and must now set a nominal sentence.
0: ABC News.
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8: Oh, it's nice to be with you. The numbers remain the same, 1300 800 222 for nightlife, and the text line is 0467 922 702. Next, I have Katina Curtis, Senior Political Correspondent for Capital Brief, with your nightlife news breakdown. Your longtime regular friend of nightlife, Ian Verinder, will join me to talk economics. And in your health segment, a chat about psychiatric health, because we all know what to do if someone breaks a leg at a footy game, but what happens if you have a loved one in crisis, or if your partner starts hearing voices just after the birth of your first child? Our nation's emergency departments are equipped to handle acute psychiatric cases, and it's Mental Health Week, so we'll have an explainer coming shortly.
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8: Following yesterday's release of the Coalition's migration policy, opposition leader Angus Taylor was doing the media rounds today trying to sell his immigration vision for Australia. You might have seen it. Under the policy, which the Coalition claims is budget neutral, net overseas migration would be reduced to 100,000 people for 2 years before increasing that to 160,000 in the fourth year. The number of temporary visa holders would be reduced to 650,000 over 4 years. Angus Taylor was particularly keen to counter the criticism from many voices that the position is trying to outdo One Nation on the migration issue. This is what he had to say.
17: Our focus is on our nation, not One Nation, and what we need as a country.
8: And, you know, voices from business groups and industry sectors, many reliant on migrant labour, many from whom you might consider conservative sectors of Australian business and industry, were critical. The Master Builders Association called it crazy. The Property Council of Australia said it's hard to see how a skills gap won't develop under the plan. And the Coalition is trying to, quote, limbo dance under One Nation's migration bar. Commonwealth Bank boss Matt Common sees the plan having potential to hurt the overall economy.
18: Migration has provided an economic tailwind. Now, of course, when the infrastructure isn't able to keep pace, it creates real shortages, as it has. But these sorts of, you know, changes and reductions generally have consequences.
8: And Andrew McKellar, Chief Executive of the Australian Chamber of Commerce and Industry, had this to say.
19: We've got to look at where are those skill shortages, how do we address the housing supply problem. And I think, you know, the concern is that in the Coalition's plan, there are deep cuts in migration. So even though they've been clever about, you know, some of the ways that they've done this, we still end up with a lower skills intake, less students coming to the country. It's going to have an impact on our growth potential in the future.
8: Leading the nightlife news breakdown tonight is Katina Curtis, Senior Political Correspondent for Capital Brief. Katina, hello.
20: Hi, Christine. Great to be here.
8: Nice to have you on. Now, there seems to be plenty of voices opposing the severity of the Coalition's cuts. And, you know, for that matter, many critical of Labor and One Nation's proposals too. You know, could we see community sentiment about too many migrants changing? What do you think?
20: Look, I think that probably not. I think that the people in the community who are really most concerned about this are going to be concerned no matter what any of these peak groups say. But, you know, it is interesting that, you know, there's sort of strong kind of broad support to cut the number of immigrants to the country. You've actually seen that for quite a long time. And, you know, if you just go around and say to people, is the level of migration too high? A lot of people will just say, yeah, it is. But it's kind of when you start boiling down into the nitty gritties, no one actually wants their particular sector to be cut, you know. And I guess that's what we've been seeing this week, you know, the farmers don't want agriculture workers to be cut or backpackers to be curtailed. The tourism industry doesn't want cuts. The university sector doesn't want cuts, you know. The construction sector doesn't want cuts. In WA, I know pretty much every business group just says, well, we're crying out for workers over here, like, don't touch anything. We want more people, not fewer people. So I really don't think that when it's kind of theoretical, I don't think it's going to change the community sentiment. If it suddenly means that, you know, a year or two down the track into this, then suddenly it's, you know, you can't get a plumber to fix a problem at your house, or, you know, the coffees are more expensive because the local cafe can't get workers, or there's just, you know, the tourism business, the place you always go at the coast, has had to close down because it can't get staff. If it actually starts to bite in real ways, then that people kind of can see in tangible ways, then I think that might start to change minds. But I really don't think where we are at the moment, anything will change that kind of broader sentiment from quite a sizable chunk of the community that things need to slow down.
15: Yeah, and look, the universities are saying that international student fees offset lower fees for domestic students, and that they supply a workforce for many, you know, sectors of business, as well as doing the heavy lifting in research. But Angus Taylor was on commercial TV this morning arguing against listening to what he called vested interests. Here it is.
17: We will develop our policy and announce our policy based on the national interest, not based on vested interests. I talk to business groups all the time, particularly small businesses. And right now what we are seeing is a guest worker economy. We've got to 3 million people on temporary visas in this country. We've never been anywhere near that before. And we've got to regain control. Now, it's true that there's vested interests in the economy and the country who want to see that kind of country. We've never been a guest worker country. Other countries have. We've made the choice as a country to go a different way until this government came into power. So we've got to fix it. We've got to get breathing space. We've got to get access to the people we need, the skills we need.
15: Katina, that strategy seems to be locked in. A big dramatic cut and down the torpedoes. What do you think?
20: Yes, look, I really think so. And you know, this really is seen within the coalition as a fairly big swing from them making these commitments. Look, I mean, that saying, you know, oh, we're just hearing from vested interests on all of this, it does remind me actually of the response that Pauline Hanson gave in the sort of day or so after One Nation released its immigration policy. And she was like, oh, well, you know, economists just say things and vested interests, you know, they're always arguing for, but they don't really understand what the people want. So a similar kind of line, I guess, from Angus Taylor there. But yeah, I think they're pretty pleased with themselves for this piece of policy work. It is a very detailed policy compared to, I guess, what we've seen from the coalition in the last 18 months, and even especially compared to what it took to the last election. So I think they'll be sticking with this one.
15: Yeah, and the opposition leader was also making distinctions about the quality level of migrants, skilled versus others, and that consolidated revenue would benefit the right sorts of skilled people being allowed in. This is Angus Taylor on that point.
17: If you bring in a skilled visa holder, temporary skilled visa holder, they'll pay something like $30,000 in tax. The current guest workers we have in the economy are paying less than $10,000 in tax. So if you switch, which is what we're doing, getting more skilled workers coming to the country, it's good for the budget, it's good for the economy. We need a cut to the numbers and an improvement in the standards. And the reason you can cut the numbers and still have a balanced budget outcome and strong for the economy is because we've been bringing the wrong people into the country. When you raise the standards, they pay more tax, they make a bigger contribution, they commit to our country, and they become Australians. And that's what we want to see.
15: So that was Angus Taylor. And Katina, you know, you raise the standards, higher incomes, more tax, but it comes back to the fact that aged care, hospitals, tourist operators, not needing great skills. They are lower paying jobs, lower taxation, but very much needed for the economy. Is there a disconnect here in the coalition's logic on this? A highly skilled migrant, years of training, you know, will they take out the bedpans, deliver takeaway on e-bikes? I mean, a lot of them already are.
20: Yeah, I think that there, I think there does seem to be a bit of a mismatch. A lot of people are pointing to that on who they say they want to come into the country and where the jobs actually are, as you say. I think one of the other points is, you know, probably anyone who's taken an Uber and had a chat with the driver would realize just how many, you know, engineers and yes. architects and accountants, highly, you know, people with high quality skills are ending up doing these basically no skilled or low skilled jobs.
1: Yes.
20: And so that qualifications recognition piece is really important. It's something that the business sector has been pointing to for a really long time. And it is something that Jim Chalmers has been talking about in the sort of in the productivity package, but it does seem to be a difficult thing to turn around. I heard someone describing the other day the professional associations as cartels. And look, it's not far wrong. You know, if it sort of takes you a couple of years to get your medical degree recognized just because you got it in an overseas university, you know, that's a problem for Australia.
1: Yeah.
20: You know, I agree that we do want to make sure that the level of skills is commensurate with the, you know, sort of safety and standards that we expect in Australia, but there's got to be a much faster way to do that. And I think that would probably help a lot with some of that kind of skills mismatch piece that's being problematic.
15: You're hearing the voice of Katina Curtis, Senior Political Correspondent for Capital Brief. In the Nightlife News Breakdown, you're with Christine Layton, backfilling Philip Clark. And look, let's move to the High Court ruling. This was huge, the landmark ruling that found planning authorities are required to consider the emissions caused by burning fossil fuels overseas when approving projects. A majority of 3 of 5 judges found in favour of the Hunter Valley Residents Group, which halted the Mount Pleasant mine expansion last year in New South Wales Court of Appeal. Environmental scientists are celebrating the decision. You know, the action was brought by a community environment group, the Denman Aberdeen Molesville Brook Scone Healthy Environment Group, or DAMSHEG as their acronym. And their president, Wendy Wales, says the decision will have national implications for how fossil fuel projects are assessed. This is what she had to say.
21: We're so grateful for this decision. We can finally make a change in direction in our laws and reflect the need to consider the climate impacts of our Scope 3 emissions from the coal that we export.
15: The group's lawyer, Elaine Johnson, also sees it as significant and that it was a High Court majority judgment. It will force projects to take responsibility for global emissions.
22: What this case does, and the High Court of Australia, which is our apex court, has said, is that we can't simply rely on global international agreements and mechanisms to satisfy our own responsibilities and obligations.
15: However, Australia's peak mining organisation, the Minerals Council of Australia, regards the decision that global emissions must be considered when approving coal mines sets a dangerous precedent. Here is the council's CEO, Tanya Constable.
23: It will really send a shudder through anyone thinking about investing in mining in Australia. It holds Australian miners responsible for emissions that are used overseas and not used in Australia. And this sets a very bad precedent.
15: You know, it was a small community group, 4-year battle, but a big win. Was this expected?
20: Look, I think it's always, you know, people are always hopeful when they take high court appeals that they will, you know, that they'll win them. In this case, it was obviously the mining company that appealed to the High Court. So the mining company lost the appeal, which meant that the small community group won. So really, I guess it is a fairly significant ruling on that front. There still seems to be a lot of questions, legal experts still digesting how far reaching the implications of this decision actually means. I think the federal minister, Murray Watt, says, you know, the government's working its way through the pages and pages of reasons and trying to work out, you know, how broad those implications are. I did think it was interesting it was a 3-2 decision on the bench, but the three justices who all you know were on the majority side, they actually all wrote their own individual reasons. So that kind of can make things a little bit complicated, because it means, you know, their reasoning of how they arrived at the decision, although they arrived in the same spot, the nuances of why they think that that was the case can change things a bit as well. So it's probably just another complex layer in this ruling here.
15: Yeah, wow, that's really interesting to know. And look, a High Court majority judgment nonetheless, I mean, that makes it pretty powerful in terms of a precedent, right? How significant might it be?
20: Yeah, so the green groups, the community group obviously that won this, and the various green groups, also the Greens political party, are really saying that this ruling that the planning approval had to take into account, or not that it had to take into account the emissions, but that it needed to consider whether it should put in conditions to limit the emissions. And the particular point here is to limit the scope 3 emissions, which is to say the emissions that are given off when the coal is exported, sold and then burnt somewhere overseas. So not the emissions from the project itself, but kind of, I guess you might say, like the end use pollution. So this is the first time that there's been any kind of legal ruling saying that those need to be taken into account, those scope 3 emissions. So that is very significant. But as I was saying, it is still sort of being thought through what the extent of this, how widely it applies. And I suspect probably most likely what we'll see from this is a whole lot more litigation as people try and test the limits or the parameters that the High Court's put around this.
15: Yeah, definitely. Katina Curtis is my guest on the Nightlife News Breakdown. Let's move on, because the Senate Committee inquiry into AI

0: began yesterday and continued today. OpenAI's chief strategy officer, Jason Kwon, spoke yesterday. He apologised and pledged to rebuild trust after the June incident, which saw one of the tech giant's autonomous agents hack a Medicare statistics reporting service portal. The chair of Parliament's Joint Select Committee on Artificial Intelligence and Labor MP, Joe Briskie, explained that safety and security is the Parliament's big concern when dealing with big AI firms. Here it is.
1: It's really important that we look at all of the issues on the table here to get a best possible outcome for Australians. I think the more that we can have control, the more that we can have a sense of influence over some of these big frontier players, the better outcomes we can achieve for our safety systems, for our defence systems, for our cybersecurity, as well as making sure it's deployed well across our economy so all Australians get to benefit.
0: And the chief executive of the Commonwealth Bank, Matt Comyn, also addressed the committee. He says Australians should be doing more to embrace and capitalise on the AI revolution amid concerns the benefits are being concentrated in a handful of countries.
2: It's not just about attracting a couple of $100 billion of investment. It's also about attracting the sorts of investment that's more likely to leave more highly skilled capability and workers here to hopefully that will go on and build greater links with university and research and development. You know, a small number of companies be started that end up being very large.
0: Katina, you and Capital Brief have been keeping an eye on the hearings. What are we learning about governments and the nation's readiness to manage the AI revolution?
3: Look, I think that the answer is the government is very keen, but we're not ready yet for it. It's probably the main takeaway. It was kind of interesting. I actually thought that OpenAI offered a fairly good masterclass in government relations. You know, they telegraphed ahead of time, oh, we're flying a top executive out from the US to front this committee. He apologized. As you said, he had explanations for pretty much all the things, including how come OpenAI boss Sam Altman didn't raise this incident with Richard Marles when they met just a few days before the company told the government that it had happened. Which was apparently Sam Altman didn't know, and we're very sorry, and we've changed our internal processes for who gets told what when. They were pretty smart in how they operated that. I expected fireworks. We didn't really get fireworks, neither in that appearance nor the one of Anthropic, which is the other big American AI company. And there wasn't actually that much grandstanding. You know, these committees have turned into a bit of a place where senators and MPs can, you know, try and make a point and clip it up and put on social media. There wasn't much of that either. So I think it really was a room full of serious people working through serious issues. And it will be quite interesting to see what they come up with in a month or so when they report back.
0: Yeah. So what are the next steps going to be in this space, Katina?
3: Yeah, so I think really the biggest issue that is still unresolved in terms of whether the AI companies set up here, their sort of full, really frontier, cutting edge research capabilities, or whether they just basically bring the computers here that answer people's questions. You know, if you type something into ChatGPT or Claude and there's, you know, a computer in a data center somewhere is providing the brain power, the chip power to answer that question, that's called inference. So what the government really wants to have the cutting edge research, the training of models done here. The companies are basically saying at the moment, the way that Australia's copyright laws are, they can only bring inference here. They can't bring the training. So I think that that is still the biggest unresolved question. It really listening yesterday and half the day yesterday was taken up by rights holders, you know, authors, musicians, journalists, journalists, the couple of bosses from the ABC turned up who are really arguing, you know, that they don't want to give up any, don't want any movement on copyright. Our laws are fit for purpose at the moment. We just need to make them easier to enforce. And you kind of have the AI companies on the other hand saying, we'd really just want to hoover up everyone's data that we haven't got already. I was struck listening to it. I thought it was actually quite a lot like the environmental law debate that was being had about a year ago, you know, two seemingly intractable positions completely opposed to each other. And the answer is going to have to be somewhere in the middle, and everyone's going to have to give ground on this. And I think that is

0: that's what the government is working through, but it's been working on that for a year now, and we haven't got any answers yet. So
1: Oh.
0: I don't envy them. That's very difficult, but that's probably the biggest hurdle that needs to be overcome to move forward. And then the government's also obviously flagged that it's going to have these safety standards, Australian safety standards, that it wants to legislate early in the new year that will deal with a lot of pretty much everything ranging from kind of planning rules for data centers to, mandatory reporting of the kinds of incidents like the breach of the Medicare statistics portal.
1: Yeah, and it's all moving at pace. And we're going to talk to Ian Verinder about that next in business as well. You are brilliant, Katina. Thank you for keeping us up to date on the news. And we will speak to you again on Nightlife.
0: Sounds great. Thanks, Christine.
1: Katina Curtis, Senior Political Correspondent for Capital Brief in the Nightlife News Breakdown.
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1: It is a Wednesday night, and so I know you catch up with all the friends.
4: Nightlife News Breakdown.
1: Yes, Ian Verinder, the ABC's Chief Business Correspondent, is with you. Good evening, Ian.
5: How are you going, Christine? Good to be with you.
1: Oh, very well. Now, I understand you just recovered from the flu. Influenza. Well, what happened?
5: Sure did. Yeah, look, it was a pretty bad dose, I've got to say. It's going around, though. Everybody I speak to says, had a similar experience. Well, I'm on the East Coast. You're on the West Coast, of course. But, it's been quite a few people have had it. It just lasted and just wouldn't go away for about a month or so.
1: For a month? Mm. Oh, no. And were you working during that time? Or, I mean, did it knock you out?
5: No, I was on holidays. Wasn't that good?
1: No. Where? Where were you?
5: Just up the North Coast.
1: Okay.
5: New All South right. Wales, yeah.
1: Still very upsetting. I wish you could get a refund on your holiday.
5: If only.
1: If only life worked like that. Now, I saw this article. You've been looking into the fascinating story of Oliver Curtis, who has gone from jailbird hairdresser to billionaire. He's expected to emerge a billionaire this Friday as the driving force behind one of Australia's biggest ever stock market listings, second only to Telstra's privatisation in the 1990s. Can you tell us about him and Firmus, Ian?
5: Yeah, well, look, Firmus has emerged as an absolute global phenomenon, really. It's a company that is a data center operator with what they claim to be a revolutionary process, which will make their data centers more efficient and cheaper than most of the competition. So they are not just an ordinary data center player too, because this is a data center that is actually a step above the ordinary ones. Now, the ordinary ones tend to cater to the likes of Google and so forth with search and storage of data and all that kind of stuff. These other ones are known as neoclouds. And what they do is they cater specifically for artificial intelligence. So they're much more highly powered for artificial intelligence because they have these special chips that are provided by the world's biggest company, which is called NVIDIA, and which is now a backer of Firmus. The float on the stock exchange will take place in the next couple of weeks. But what is happening right now is that the company is out there at the moment trying to scrape together around about $8 billion worth of new capital from new investors. And once they've got that secured away, then they will list on the stock exchange and the owners of the shares will be able to buy and sell the shares. So once it's listed, the company will be worth around about $44 billion. Now, not everything is going according to plan right now. Mm. So a couple of things have happened this week. One is that a big partnership that Firmus had with another data center operator, an Australian data center operator called CDC, has seemed to have been, well, it's come asunder, really. And only after they've done about 3% of their proposed $74 billion worth of work. Now, the official story behind this is that NVIDIA, the big chip maker, which is based in Taiwan in America, has basically said to Firmus, we want you to roll out your, you know, brand spanking new technology in data centers through Malaysia, Indonesia, and throughout Asia, and don't really worry so much about Australia. So that's the reason for that coming apart. But today we heard that the head of investment from one of Australia's biggest superannuation funds, UniSuper, has said, well, you know what, we're not going to get involved in this capital raising at the moment because it's all a bit too risky, and we might see what happens once it lists on the stock exchange, whether we want to buy shares. And another big funds operator as well today said exactly the same thing, that they're not all that keen on getting involved at the moment. Wow. So and then what's happened later on this today is that there's been word out there that the banks might lower the price of the shares that they're trying to sell at the moment. So it's not the runaway success right at the moment that everybody was claiming it would be. So it's going to be interesting days to see what happens.
1: And remind us of his past, because he was 21 years old when he was convicted of insider trading, wasn't he?
5: That's right. Yeah, Oliver Curtis was working for Macquarie Bank, I think it was. He was an investment banker straight out of university, and he and one of his friends who was working with, in fact, it was his best friend from school, a fellow by the name of Jonathan Hartman. Jonathan Hartman was working for a funds manager, and this was in the days just immediately before and after the global financial crisis. So there was a lot of share trading going on, because first up, people were trying to get on board the big share market boom, and then everybody was trying to basically get out of it and, you know, with minimal losses. So the big funds managers were buying and selling shares, trying to build positions and liquidate positions like going crazy. And Hartman apparently approached Oliver Curtis, his best friend from school, and said to him, hey, listen, whenever we're going to do a big share trade, whether it's a sale or a purchase, how about I let you know, you go off and trade what's known as these things called contracts for difference. They're not shares, they're not options, they're not futures. It's a different kind of trade, but it's a bet on the price differential over a period of time. Quite complicated, generally designed to ensure that most people who trade them lose lots of money, basically everything they're trading. And there was a lot of scandal around these things back in the day. Now, oddly enough, Oliver Curtis made a whole lot of bets that were wildly successful. Now, when they finally were caught by ASIC and taken to court, it transpired that they'd been doing this for about a year. There were 45 separate trades, and between them, they made about $1.5 million. They split the cash, and there was quite a bit of celebrating and presents being bought between the two of them. Hartman eventually spilled the beans, once because he was the one working for the company doing the actual share trading. And Oliver Curtis didn't actually go to court and be convicted for another decade or so. So he went to jail about 10 years ago, I think around about, when was it about? Probably about 2011, 2012. And he's now, I guess it's the great redemption story now. So he's been involved with Firmus since about 2019. Originally, it was a Bitcoin mining company, and it's now been transformed into this data center operator.
1: Wow. We're speaking to Ian Verinder about economics on Nightlife. You are with Christine Layton. He's the ABC's chief business correspondent. And if you saw the piece on Oliver Curtis, you might know a little bit about this. So the money that he's using for Firmus, did that come from, where has it come from? We know that he is on the rich list, his dad. Where has he found this money from, Ian? Do we know?
5: Well, look, it's not all a work of fiction. You know, they've come up with this new technology, and it's managed to impress. And look, every time, they've gone out into the market to do something, obviously the past comes up. Oliver Curtis's past comes up. And so you know, he's got to explain that away. So it's not easy with a pass like that to try and get through the maze that is, you know, that is corporate finance. And so they've managed to convince some of the world's biggest and smartest investors to get on board with this. And that includes, you know, Blackstone, the big American investor. It also includes Nvidia, the world's biggest chip maker.

0: no experience in technology or in in running a big corporation. The original seed money, I think, came from family members, and as you said, Oliver Curtis's father Nick is a very famous, firstly, investment banker, and then as the man who was behind a lot of Australia's major investments in critical minerals, and Lynas Rare Earths was one of his great success stories. It was a really tough gig for him at the time, but it's now a huge success story, of course, and he's been involved in other critical minerals plays as well. So he's a very successful investor in his own right, and he's a major shareholder in Firmus as well. So when it does list, he will end up becoming quite wealthy as well.
1: Wow. So on Friday, where are you going to be, Ian? Will you be watching this one closely?
0: Well, yeah, I mean, we'll all be watching it. It's playing out in private circles at the moment, because the process at the moment is what's known as the book build. Now, this is when, you get your investment bankers on board and your stockbrokers, and they run around to all the big investment houses, all the big superannuation funds, and say, hey, listen, the demand for this $8 billion, in shares that we're selling, it's so the demand is just overwhelming the supply. And if you don't get on board now, you're going to forever kick yourself. That's the kind of stories that are going around, yeah. Obviously. But there's to have a couple of big investors come out at this stage and say, you know what, this is all looking a bit risky, and we might just hold off. And, why would people think it's a bit risky? Well, it doesn't earn any money at the moment. It's a loss-making company at the moment. They have forecast that they'll be making about $5 billion within 2 years, and a huge amount of money after that. But to do that requires an enormous amount of investment to build out these data centers with this grand spanking new technology they've got. And I'll just go into that new technology. Mm. As we were saying earlier, that these data centers use vast amounts of electricity. They also use huge amounts of water, because there's a hell of a lot of cooling that's involved. Now, the process that Firmus have come up with involves using a fraction of the water of all the opposition. And as a result of that, they say that they can produce artificial intelligence for a much cheaper price than anybody out there in the market at the moment, which is why everybody's really interested in getting on board with them. So that's the spiel that's going out there at the moment. But why would people be balking right now? Well, the tech boom has run really, really hard for about 4 years now. It's driven Wall Street. It's driven global stock markets. And, all of us who are invested, well, we've got money in our super funds. We've all done incredibly well as a result of this. Mm. But it's been running for 4 years. That's a very long time for a boom to run. So there are a lot of people out there thinking, well, if this doesn't all go absolutely swimmingly, absolutely according to plan, all the money that's been invested so far and all the elevated values on the stocks, they might they might take a bit of a hit, because, as we've seen just even in Australia, people are really complaining about data centers being built in their neighborhood.
1: Yeah.
0: And so it's a little bit like the trains and the train tracks. You come up with the technology for the trains, but unless you get the tracks laid out everywhere, the thing isn't going to be running on time, and it's not going to be running at all. So this is the infrastructure that is going to required for artificial intelligence to actually work and to be beneficial to corporations and individuals. So if it isn't rolled out in a timely manner, all the investment that's been poured into the technology itself will be probably devalued.
1: Yeah, it's going to be really interesting to see what happens next, whether it is a success or whether, we've all just had our heads up in the neo clouds. Ian, thank you so much for taking us through the story of Oliver Curtis. I'm glad that you're feeling better, and we'll speak to you again soon on Nightlife.
0: Sure will. Thanks, Christine.
1: Ian Verinder, ABC's chief business correspondent. You can read more about his story at abc.net.au. Now, we have our health segment next, and it comes with a content warning. It's Mental Health Week, and my next guest is going to do an explainer on when you should go to an emergency department in a crisis. And look, this could be due to a psychiatric condition, psychosis, schizophrenia, but we will also be discussing suicide and suicidal ideations. So if this is too close to home for you right now, or you'd prefer to rejoin us afterwards, I'll take this up to news.
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3: For your regular health chat, we are going to get a bit dark tonight because what you're about to hear could save someone's life. If you or a loved one are feeling suicidal, there is a place you can go any time of day, any day of the week. And my next guest wants to remind you of that. Our major hospital emergency departments have psychiatry teams made up of specially trained clinicians ready to assess and treat patients on a case-by-case basis. So when should you take yourself or a loved one to ED for mental health reasons? The Royal Australian College of Psychiatrists WA branch chair, Dr. Murugesh Nidyananda, joins me. Welcome to Nightlife.
4: Thank you for having me. It's lovely to hear from you and I look forward to sharing some of my thoughts.
3: Definitely. So how does psychiatry fit into emergency medicine?
4: Well, that's a very important and interesting question. I mean, I get asked this very often. You know, ED is the one door in the health system that never, ever closes. So it's where many people come in at their worst moments. The research shows that last year in Australia, there were about 318,000 mental health presentations to all EDs in Australia. So how does psychiatry fit inside emergency medicine? The ED team checks first your physical health because sometimes infections, head injuries, and intoxication can sometimes look like mental illness. But then when that is all ruled out, a referral is made to the psychiatry team, and the mental health team then works out what is happening, how safe the person is, and what the plan is for the person. We see lots of cases. We see individuals with suicidal crises, those who have had self-harm, individuals who have had psychosis. Sometimes we see them who come in with a manic episode, with severe depression, worsening anxiety, panic attacks. And sometimes we see crises related to alcohol and substance intoxication as well. Drug-induced psychosis as well. So I guess it's a very wide umbrella to cover all the presentations which come into the emergency departments.
3: Yeah, definitely. And I mean, they're all very different conditions with differing needs. For the average person coming into ED, what would they need to tell the nurse? What's an example of an assessment that you would do with someone who's just come into the ED?
4: I guess every patient who comes in is important and has a different journey into why they've been here. So for example, if someone's feeling suicidal initially, I mean, speaking to the triage nurse and, you know, working out, you know, if there are any, we use the word organic causes or any medical causes which could be presenting in that way. And if there are no organic causes for that, then usually the mental health team get involved. And that's where the PLN, the psychiatry medical officers, assess the patient and make a plan. Now, it's important to note that not everyone who presents to the emergency department gets a hospital admission in a bed. Sometimes people come in, we make a plan, we have a follow-up management plan, and we plan to follow them up in the community ongoing as well to help support them. Sometimes patients come in with family individuals, with friends who are able to help support them in their initial crisis while we get more supports bolstered in the community as well. But the emergency department is noisy, it's loud, there's lots of things going on. Sometimes being in the emergency department can actually worsen a presentation or make things worse off if they could be actually managed at home.
3: You're listening to Nightlife with Christine Layton. I am backfilling Philip Clark, and my guest is Dr. Muru Nidyananda. We're talking about when you should present to the emergency department for mental health or psych reasons. And Muru has said, look, if you need to come in, you come in. And I guess, what are the most important things to tell the team once you arrive? If you have capacity, if you can think straight, you know, maybe you can't, that's also fair enough. What is important for them to know?
4: So I think what we should know is if you're thinking about suicide and have a plan and you don't feel you can keep yourself safe, then we need to know about that. If you've sadly taken an overdose or had some serious self-harm, even if you feel physically fine, we do need to know about that. If you or someone you know is hearing voices, is very paranoid,

0: always confused, or if you are you feel that you've changed suddenly, or if you know that a loved one has changed suddenly, then we do need to know. If you've taken any substances and you are feeling really unwell, then we do need to know. And I think the most important thing, I think, which I always tell people is if you've gone days without sleep, having racing thoughts, and you can't look after yourself or your children, then we need to know about that, because these are things we assess to ensure your safety and to make sure that we make a plan which ensures that you are safe and the people around you are safe as well. But the most important thing I tell everyone is, you know, yes, the EDs are busy. Yes, there are not enough psychiatrists. Yes, there are not enough doctors at this stage. But that is not a problem for you. If you're unsure, you come in, you're not wasting anyone's time.
1: Every state and territory has different legislation when it comes to the Mental Health Act, but everybody has an authorised practitioner. Can you tell us what that is exactly?
0: So an authorized health practitioner in WA is it can either be a mental health, a PLN, or if in some cases they can, if they feel that you are not safe, they can actually advise for you to stay in hospital under the Mental Health Act to be assessed by a psychiatrist to ensure your safety. That is to ensure that you are being kept safe. And we are doing the best thing possible for you to ensure the safety of yourself and the safety of others are also being looked at.
1: So you're an involuntary patient, technically.
0: And so an authorized practitioner, you know, once you need to be assessed by psychiatrists within 24 hours. Some states have different varying times, but within 24 hours, you need to be assessed by a psychiatrist. And so it's basically just to note that the chief psychiatrist has authorized this person and they have done some extra training. They have the ability to refer a patient to be examined by a psychiatrist.
1: And then from there, how long should you wait for a bed? Let's say you are going to be admitted, you know, be it overnight or for longer. How do you know when things should be escalated if you feel you're not being heard?
0: Waiting for bits is a It's a very difficult question for me to answer. That's a little, how long's a piece of string? We unfortunately do not have enough beds at this moment, so people do end up waiting for a long time. But if you feel that things are not progressing, you feel you're getting worse, every patient admitted in the emergency department, despite them not having a bed and they may be waiting for a bed in the emergency department, has a nurse attached to them. Let the nurse know that you are not feeling well. Let the nurse know that things are getting worse for you, because they will get the mental health team to come and have a chat with you. Or they might say, they might escalate this to the psychiatric medical officer or the psychiatrist on call as well. Don't leave. You know, if you're in hospital, and even if you were in it as a voluntary patient, and if you felt things got overwhelming and you left, sometimes as working in the hospital, when we get worried about your safety, then we may need to enact the Mental Health Act to ensure that your safety is paramount. So we want, if we would rather work with you to support you when you're not feeling safe, so we can help make things better. There might be things like medications. We might be able to get you something to help, you know, a warm blanket, you know, small stuff like that. The medications, speak to someone to support you in this journey.
1: Yeah. And I'm just thinking of the kinds of crises that would bring people into hospital. For teenagers, it could be a relationship breakdown. For adults, it could be a relationship breakdown. It could be the loss of a child, a friend, a pet. If someone's listening thinking my problems aren't anything, but you know, these feelings are strong. What do you say?
0: If the feelings are strong and you feel you need help, then we are here. You know, I always say, you know, if ED isn't a perfect place for someone in distress, I think we are honest about that. But we want to help everyone. And if you feel you need to get the help, then we're here to help support you. No matter how small or how big the issue is, we're staffed to help support you in this journey.
1: And I know that it's always important to keep family informed when a patient comes in, but how do you manage privacy and patient safety in a mental health setting? Because you're often sharing very personal things, aren't you?
0: We always start with the consent of the patient. So if someone's a, you know, has capacity to make decisions, we always start with the consent. And most people, when they are well, would want their family to be involved. Even when we can't share information with family, we can always listen. And sometimes I always say families often hold the pieces that we're missing. And when someone's life or safety is at serious risk, the law allows us to share what's needed without foregoing their privacy, but just to ensure that the family knows that individual is being kept safe. With young people, parents are always part of the picture. And this is balanced with the young person's growing right to privacy. But it's a very fine line where we also have to ensure that they're keeping a young person safe as well.
1: You know, there have been cases where somebody has said they are fine, admitted them, and then found out that they did have a plan. And, you know, there was one person who had sold all of their belongings, put their clothes in garbage bags, left them by the front door, and wrote a note on the wall. And when the brother came to the apartment, saw that. And so, you know, it was the right call to keep them in hospital, even though they said they were fine. Can it be hard on some occasions, Dr. Muru, when it comes to getting to the bottom of things?
0: It can be very difficult. It is a very difficult one. I think a line I sometimes use is a psychiatrist or working in mental health, we can't read inside a person's mind. Mm. We can only work on what information is available to us. And that's why family supports are very important. In the case you just talked about, if we hadn't spoken to the family members, we wouldn't have known about that. The person might have said they were safe and something terrible could have happened.
1: And substance abuse, you mentioned it. This I find really quite interesting. Here in WA at least, you know, we do have a meth problem. What kind of challenge does that present for our emergency departments?
0: Very challenging as well. You know, when there's meth use, sometimes can make people really angry, really irritable. And sometimes we, you know, individuals who have used meth are unaware of the level of strength or anger or irritability they might have. And they at times put themselves at risk, but also the people around them at risk as well. So, you know, the medical team and the mental health team at risk as well.
1: And if somebody is that intoxicated, what happens next?
0: Well, at times we may need to use the Mental Health Act to ensure that we keep them safe. But there are medications which we can use to help support individuals. But if it's someone who is feeling paranoid or having some psychotic phenomena, there are medications which we use to help reduce the intensity of those thoughts and to help support them and, you know, reduce the distress they are facing.
1: Yeah. If you're listening to Christine Layton on Nightlife, my guest is Dr. Muru Nidyananda. He's the WA branch chair of the Royal Australian College of Psychiatrists. We're covering a very important topic tonight. When should you go to an emergency department for mental health reasons? And I guess there was a story in the news recently of a nurse from the army, a Lieutenant Dan, actually, not to quote Forrest Gump, but from Queensland, who was attacked by a family member of a patient that he was taking outside the department. He was escorting them out. He was going to go and get himself a coffee. This guy turned on him. Thankfully, he was a trained jiu-jitsu fighter, I guess, and was able to tackle him to the floor and everybody was safe. But how common is that kind of thing in some of our EDs, Muru?
0: Very, very common. You'll be surprised to see. I mean, that was a very interesting video to see on, circulating online, but it is far more common than you would think. I think, you know, I've been thankful that the security team have always kept me safe, but it doesn't mean I have not been assaulted before working in the emergency department. So it is obviously a genuine risk, and, you know, verbal assault is quite an ED psychiatrist, but it's the physical assaults which can sometimes happen as well.
1: No, definitely. And he's taught me that space is the one thing you can buy. You can take a step back from a patient. You know, you can take a step back from a person. But what are the current national guidelines when it comes to the use of force? Because that's really changed over the years, hasn't it, Muru?
0: It has. It has. It definitely has. So we do not like to use force if we do not have to. But there isn't one national rule book, as I would say. Every state's mental health sets legal rules. In WA, we probably have the, I guess, the strictest rules and I guess the most amount of paperwork to fill. But principals all over Australia say restraint is a last resort. And we need to ensure that the person's dignity and rights are respected throughout. Obviously, the national goal is to eliminate mechanical and physical restraints in mental health services. And our college, the Royal Australian New Zealand College of Psychiatry, supports that direction. In practice, it always means talking it out first, you know, using the least restrictive option for the shortest time and reviewing

0: in every instance afterwards. So we are working towards that, and you know, it's obviously challenging with, you know, the increasing amount of substance use, whatnot, but it's something which we are actively doing as well.
1: And our emergency departments, our psych teams are saving lives, and we don't often talk about it. You might be having a situational crisis. You might be going through something major with family, a divorce. Maybe you've lost your job. You know, you go into hospital, you talk to someone about it. You know, maybe get medication, maybe don't. You can be directed onto other services, and then you can go on to live your life. Outside of our emergency departments, what are some of the best resources you could recommend?
0: I guess, you know, working with your GPs, getting referred under a mental health care plan, engaging with a psychologist often. For some patients, you know, they might be able to see a private psychiatrist or work with the psychologist in the community. Can sometimes be peer support groups as well. There's, you know, in varying amounts of peer support groups. We do know that can be very helpful for individuals who are experiencing, you know, challenges with their mental health. And sometimes peer support can be a really important and helpful way to help individuals move towards getting themselves feel better.
1: And you never know who's listening. You never know who might need a little bit of help. And also for family and loved ones who feel helpless, if they find somebody in that situation, they know what to do as well. Thank you very much, Dr. Murugesh Nijananda.
0: Thank you for having me today. It was lovely to be here.
1: He is from the Royal Australian College of Psychiatrists, WA Branch Chair, talking about a very heavy subject. And thank you for sharing with me on the text line. Kath said, if you're not happy with the public hospital mental health assessment, go to Black Dog Institute for an honest assessment or a second opinion. And of course, there is always Lifeline 24/7 on 13 11 14. Now, we have the mighty challenge after the news. We are going to pivot to a quiz. We're going to have some fun, and you are welcome to call me from now, 1300 800 222 for the nightlife quiz for the mighty challenge. Give me a call.
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6: This is ABC News with David Rollins. The CSIRO is partnering with pharmaceutical giant Moderna to develop measures to protect Australia from infectious diseases. Eliza Getzey has more on this story.
7: The National Science Agency and Moderna will establish a pipeline of research programs under the five-year agreement, which aims to help Australian scientists respond faster and more effectively to emerging threats. The American pharmaceutical company is known for its role in developing biotechnology, including mRNA vaccines. The federal government says the partnership will reinforce Australia's role in the Asia-Pacific in responding to infectious disease risks, as well as supporting and protecting the agricultural industry and the broader economy through better biosecurity. Defence Minister Richard Marle says it will contribute to security, stability and prosperity across the region.
6: Environment Minister Murray Watt has sought to downplay a landmark High Court decision which ruled in favour of a climate group. Judges found the New South Wales Planning Authority failed to consider the emissions that coal from a Hunter Valley mine would produce once burned overseas. The case could have implications for future coal and gas expansion projects. Mr Watt has told News 24 that it's unlikely to impact Commonwealth decisions.
8: To my knowledge, that's the first time the High Court has made that kind of a finding. That was a very specific requirement under New South Wales law that doesn't exist in Commonwealth law. So at this early stage, I wouldn't necessarily say that it will flow onto Commonwealth decisions as well.
6: Israel has been commemorating the third anniversary of the deadly October 7 terrorist attacks by Hamas. Middle East correspondent Matthew Doran reports.
9: As dawn broke near the Gaza border, people gathered at the site of the Nova Music Festival, the scene of the deadliest massacre on October 7, 2023, near the town of Ra'im. In all, around 1,200 people were killed and 250 taken hostage in communities near the Gaza border as Hamas fighters tore through during the surprise raids. Today's commemorations are being led by the families of the bereaved, separate from the state memorials which were held earlier in the week, with a desire to keep the government separate from some of these events. Simmering anger about the failures which allowed Hamas to launch its attacks still persisting. Matthew Doran, ABC News, Jerusalem.
6: The Ukrainian president says 11 people have

0: being killed in Russia's latest attacks on the country. Residents of the capital Kyiv sheltered in underground metro stations ahead of the strikes, which Volodymyr Zelensky says were one of Russia's biggest. He says the attacks were targeting Ukraine's energy sector heading into winter, while Russian officials have repeated the claim that it's only targeting industrial and military facilities. A woman who worked as secretary for Christopher Saunders when he was Bishop of Broome in northwest WA has welcomed his sentence for sex offences. Saunders has been sentenced to more than 6 years in prison for offending against two young men when he was bishop. Cheryl Quilty, who worked as Saunders' secretary for a period, raised the alarm about his behaviour and gave evidence at his trial. She says she's pleased he's been given a prison term, but wishes it was longer.
1: I expected 6 years to be the minimum without parole, but initially upset. But today I realise that he is where he's meant to be. And whilst he's in jail, he can't touch another victim.
0: A commission of inquiry has heard from an Australian workers' union official who claimed a CFMEU rival threatened to lay him out cold at a Brisbane construction site. Will Murray takes up the story.
2: AWU representative James Downey told the Queensland inquiry into the CFMEU he'd only recently become a delegate when he went to visit members working on the Cultural Centre bus stop upgrade in March 2023. When he and two colleagues arrived on site, he said they were immediately surrounded by members of their rival union. Mr Downey said the CFMEU members physically blocked entry to the site and one threatened to hit him if he tried to push through.
3: You take a step forward, I'm a boxing champion, I'll put you out straight away.
2: Mr Downey said similar interactions happened on a number of occasions.
0: And briefly in sport, Fremantle have signed former Port Melbourne and Western Bulldogs AFL player Dominic Bedendo on a 2-year deal. Bedendo kicked 35 goals in the VFL in 2026 after two games with the Bulldogs in 2022. He joins the club following the departure of Nathan O'Driscoll to Richmond. That brings you up to date with the latest ABC News.
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6: Oh, it is so nice to be with you. Honestly, Nightlife is my favourite show to present. And I would just like to remind you at this point in the night that Philip Clark has nearly completed 10 years on Nightlife. 10 years, okay? 10 years. That is 3,000 shows. I have done six. So when I forget to play the drum roll, I'm really sorry. But I love that you're that involved. And please text anytime at 0467 922 702. But better yet, give me a call because we are going to do this.
4: The Mighty Challenge.
6: For tonight, we have five categories. Here comes the sun. Two letter answers, three named people, love and romance, or fur, feather and fins. 1300 800 222. Give my producer Dave Carsten a call and he will get you ready to go. First cab off the rank is Lincoln in Gippsland. Hi, Lincoln.
7: Hi, Chris. How are you?
6: Oh, really well. How's Gippsland going?
7: Good. Raining, it's good. Sunny.
6: Yeah. Are you from East Gippsland? Whereabouts?
7: Near Wangatha.
6: Say that again for me.
7: Bruce Creek.
6: Did you say Leongatha?
7: Leongatha, no. Yeah. That's the town.
6: Because there was an earthquake there, I'm pretty sure. When did that happen? Was it earlier today? Or yesterday,
7: yeah,
6: Saturday, sorry.
7: Felt it. It was like in the morning.
6: Yeah. What was it like? How did it kind of, did it shake your home? What happened?
7: Yeah, it did. It like rattled the windows. I thought it was like a truck going past on the highway.
6: Yeah, wow. It was 4.8. There we go. Early Saturday morning. Thank you, Dave. Yeah, look at that. All right, well, I'm glad you're okay. Let's get to the quiz. You get to choose your topic

0: Lincoln, so would you like Here Comes the Sun, two letter answers, three named people, love and romance, or fur, feather, and fins?
1: Oh, I think fur, feather, and fins sounds pretty cool.
0: It does, doesn't it? Let's go with question number one. Deers are the only animals with which bony structure?
1: Bony structure. Oh man,
0: Deers are the only animals with which bony structure, Lincoln? Quick, quick.
1: No, I don't know.
0: Oh, it was nice to talk to you, Lincoln, as I go to Lorenzo from Fulham Gardens. Oh, hello, Lorenzo.
2: Hello there, Christine.
0: Nice to speak to you again.
2: And to you, yes.
0: I wonder if you know what deers have that other animals don't.
2: I don't really know. This is just a guess. Antlers?
0: That is correct. Well done.
2: Oh,
0: yeah.
2: Gee whiz.
0: There you go. And the deer family includes moose, elk, and caribou. So nicely done. Do you want to stay with this topic or move to another?
2: Can I move to another category, please?
0: Of course. You can have Here Comes the Sun, two letter answers, three named people, or love and romance.
2: Can I have the two letter answers?
0: You sure can. Question number two.
2: Please.
0: What was the first Pixar movie to receive an Oscar nomination for Best Picture?
2: Is it The Life of Pi? Pi? P-I?
0: It is not. It's not. Lorenzo, nice to talk to you. 1300 800 222. Louise is in Box Hill. Good evening, Louise. Good morning, Louise. How are you?
3: Good, thanks.
0: That's good. Now we're up to question number two. It's a Pixar movie. It was the first to receive an Oscar nomination for Best Picture, and we're in two letter answers. What movie would you like to nominate?
3: Only Up, I can think of. Up.
0: Yeah. Yeah, it's a brilliant category, but I wonder if it's going to be easy. Although it's probably easy for me because I've seen it with my 3-year-old Louise. Have you seen Up? It's a brilliant film. Have you seen it?
3: I've seen just the opening montage of it, but I've never seen the full movie, but I think I heard it's really nice.
0: Yeah, definitely. I recommend it. Now, would you like to stay with two letter answers, three named people, love and romance, Here Comes the Sun, or fur, feather and fins?
3: I think I'll try three named people.
0: Three named people. Let's do it. Okay. And I'll just read out some of the texts as well because I do want to give you credit for getting it right. Steve and Morty Alec had antlers. Amy got it as well. Maurice from Albany got question number two with up. John as well. 0467 922 702. So question number three for you, Louise. Which actor played Doogie Howser in the TV show Doogie Howser MD?
3: Neil Patrick Harris.
0: Oh, too good.
3: My era. Yep.
0: Very good. Would you like to stay with three named
3: yep.
0: people?
3: Yep.
0: Okay, question number four. Which Oscar-winning actress was born on the 25th of September 1969 in Swansea?
3: Helena Bonham Carter.
0: Ooh. Unfortunately not. Unfortunately not, Louise, but it was really good to talk to you. Thank you for calling in. 1300 800 222. So many calls tonight, which I love seeing. Let's go to Penrith, where I find Glenn. Hello, Glenn.
4: Hello, Christine. Nice to have a chat to you.
0: And to you. When is your birthday, can I ask?
4: My birthday?
0: Yeah, we're talking about birthdays in this question. When's your birthday?
4: Oh, 2nd of June.
0: Oh, nice. I'm the 1st of May. We're kind of neighbours.
4: Oh.
0: Yeah, look at that.
4: You're not a Gemini. No, you're before that.
0: No, I'm a really stubborn Taurus. Yeah.
4: Taurus, yeah.
0: Yeah, the worst.
4: Bull. You're not a bull, are you?
0: No. Oh.
4: In personality wise or anything like that.
0: Ask my producer, Dave. No. I'm not.
4: More of a cow. You're more of a cow than a bull. Right?
0: Yeah, that's right. But my manure is really useful. Anyway, moving on. Question number four.
4: I was going to say something to you.
0: Oh, dear. Here we go. Yes.
4: No, but while I was waiting and I was just going to say something about being I was going to say it's more like afternoon life over there rather than nightlife, isn't it?
0: That's right. Evening's life for the WA crowd. Life. That's right. Yeah. But you know what? It's all dark outside. Same, same,
4: it's
0: right?
4: It's 9 o'clock, isn't it?
0: Yeah. 9, 12 and 35 seconds.
4: Yeah,
0: 3 hours now. Yeah. That's it. Question number 4 for you, Glenn. Which Oscar-winning actress was born on the 25th of September 1969 in Swansea?
4: Yeah, I don't know, but I don't know if she's won an Oscar, but the first person I thought of was Sarah Jessica Parker.
0: Oh, it's not. It's not.
4: No, nah, I didn't think so. But I don't think she was born in Swansea.
0: You tried anyway.
4: Unless it was a Swansea in America.
0: Nice to speak to you, Glenn. 1300 800 222. Up next. Oh, here we go. Trev from Surfers Paradise. Now, Trev, do you have pants on tonight?
5: I do. I've got underpants and jeans and a belt.
0: Wow.
5: And a T-shirt and an overshirt.
0: You were in a different state of mind on Sunday night, but you know what? Thank you for that level of detail. for the record, everyone, on Sunday night when I filled in on Nightlife, Trev said that he was nude. And I thought to myself, you know what? You can be. It's radio. Who cares? Do what you want. It's your house.
5: I've got a great body for radio.
0: Me too, Trev. All right. Where are we? I don't even know. Question number 4. So we're on three named people. So this person has three names. Which Oscar-winning actress was born on the 25th of September 1969 in Swansea?
5: And make her about 50 in Swansea. Like, you mean Swansea, England, or Swansea in Australia?
0: Oh, I know what you're trying to do, and I'm not allowed to tell you.
5: No, all right. I don't know many three-named female actors. I don't like the word actress. I go, you're an actor. You're a woman. Yeah, woman actor. Actress, like
0: you're just buying time now, Trev. what's her name?
5: You know why? Because I got no idea. I'm sorry. I am bereft of ideas, which is unusual for me. Normally I'll pull something out of the air, but tonight the world at large will just have to be disappointed in my...
0: What an acceptance speech. Thank you, Trev. Nice to talk to you. 1300 800 222. Excuse me. All right, next I have Pam, who is in Campbelltown. Good evening. Hello.
6: Right.
0: Hello, Pam.
6: Hello. I've forgotten your name. Sorry.
0: Oh, that's okay. It's Christine, I think.
6: Christina, is it? Or Christine?
0: Christine, yeah. Christine Layton. Yeah, filling
6: I
0: in.
6: I love that name. If I had a little girl, I would have called her Christine because my Sunday school teacher was taught by my father and she was a lovely Sunday school teacher. She'd never married. She believed in looking after people and her mother had looked after all people but never had a proper mum. And she bought into this man and he became a mayor of our town in Liverpool. And my father used to know him. My father unfortunately passed away a couple of years ago. And he used to always talk about him. Anyway, one day we were coming home in the car and Dad said, would you like to meet that man that I told you about? And I said, oh, I'd love to, Dad. And he already had it arranged with his wife, not my mum, but his wife, and we had afternoon tea with him and his wife, and he was telling us wonderful stories what happened. This lady that my father knew that was in his,
0: And her name was Christine.
6: Yeah.
0: Yeah, and, better than the horror movie, though, because that's primarily what people speak to me about, Pam. So thank you for sharing a beautiful story. And, look, we must get to the quiz because there's...
6: I'll let you get going back on the mic.
0: Sorry, Pam.
6: Thank you. I was trying to get myself nice and relaxed and I hadn't put my glasses on. I did put them on and I feel so relaxed.
0: That's all right. I know that someone's going to text me and say, come on, let's keep going. Question number 4, we are still on in three named people. Pam, can you tell me who is the Oscar-winning actor born on the 25th of September 1969 in Swansea? Who is it?
6: Is that Swansea? As you say, you won't tell me, and I'll try and squeeze a little bit of juice out of you. I just want to know, is it in Australia, Swansea, or England, can you let me know or not? You

0: not going to tell me.
1: No.
0: Oh, I don't like Christine's name now. You naughty lady. Hope Sandy doesn't come to you at Christmas.
1: I'm a horrible, yeah, off your Christmas card list. Oh, Pam, just throw an actor at me. Go.
0: All right, I'll just think. She's Australian, I think. She's got three names, you tell me. Is she? Christian names.
1: I'm not telling you anything.
0: Oh, you're not going to tell me again.
1: Oh, sorry, Pam. I have to move on. Oh, it was really nice to talk to you. Let's go to John in Glen Innes. Hi, John. Oh, are you there, John? Oh, no, we've lost John. I'll pop you back on hold just for now. We go to Karen in Altona Meadows. Hello. Hello. Karen.
2: Hi.
1: Hi, we're still on question number.
2: Catherine Zeta-Jones.
1: Yes, it is. Yes, it is Catherine Zeta-Jones. How did you know?
2: Well, I knew she was an Oscar-winning actress, but I didn't know it was her or not.
1: Yeah, that's. Oh, we got there. That's right. So, question number four is done. Would you like to stay on three named people, two-letter answers? Here comes the sun. Love
2: that's
1: and.
2: Right, here comes the sun.
1: Well, let's do it. Okay, we're moving over to question number five. To the nearest minute. How long on average does it take light to travel from the sun to the earth?
2: Oh, my God. That's a good question.
1: Yeah, this is rough.
2: Oh, yeah.
1: To the nearest minute, how long on average does it take light to travel from the sun to the earth? And so we're not here all night. I'm going to say it's between, oh, no, am I going to get in trouble?
2: You don't know.
1: Between 1 and 10. I'm just going to give you a bracket so that we're not guessing numbers all night long.
2: Is it minutes, is it?
1: Say again?
2: 1 and 10. I suppose you mean minutes.
1: Yes, yep. So to the nearest minute, how long on average does it take for light to travel from the sun to the earth?
2: I'll say 7 minutes.
1: Oh, it's not 7 minutes, Karen, but it was very good to speak to you. I go to Nathaniel, who's in Rivervale. G'day, Nathaniel.
3: Hello.
1: Hi. It's not 7 minutes. How long do you think light spends in an Uber when it goes between the sun and earth?
3: 8 minutes.
1: Yeah. Yes, it is. 8 minutes and 20 seconds, in fact. Did you guess or did you calculate?
3: Calculate.
1: That's impressive. All right. Do you want to stay with Here Comes the Sun, Nathaniel?
3: What are the other subjects?
1: Yep. So we've got two-letter answers, three named people.
3: Yep.
1: Love and romance, or fur, feather, and fins.
3: Fur, feather, and fins.
1: Do I hear a young voice there, Nathaniel?
3: Yeah.
1: Can I ask your age?
3: 11.
1: You beauty. Oh, I love it when this happens. How long have you been playing the Mighty Challenge for?
3: I just started maybe a week ago, week or two ago.
1: Yeah, right. You and Tommy could go head to head.
3: Yeah.
1: Good on you. All right.
3: I like the Dockers, so yeah.
1: Oh, me too. And you know what? They're going to come back next year. It's all right, Nathaniel.
3: Maybe. Yeah. Maybe.
1: All right. Question number six. We are over to fur, feather, and fins. Now, this is in quotation marks. Take these broken wings and learn to fly. All your life you were only waiting for this moment to arise are lyrics from which Beatles song?
3: Oh, Beatles. I don't actually know. I don't know.
1: Yeah, fur, feather and fins is the topic. Oh, yeah, that's a rough one, Nathaniel. I'm impressed that you could calculate the light. Travelling from the sun to the earth, but this is different. Do you want to guess?
3: I don't know. The way? I don't know.
1: Oh, it's not. But, hey, call again, all right? Thank you so much for jumping on. Good on you, Nathaniel from Rivervale, 11 years old, 1300 800 222. My next caller is George at Lakemba. Hello, George.
4: Hello there, Christine.
1: Christine. I wish I could claim to be Christine, but...
4: Well, I'm talking about your personality, obviously. It's unsullied by cynicism and negative thoughts, obviously. Very optimistic. So.
1: Thank you, George. We'll go with that. Do you like the Beatles?
4: Most people do, yes, including me.
1: I like them because a lot of their songs are short and I can fit them in before news. No, just joking when I mess up the timing. But this is a very good question and a very good song. Take these broken wings and learn to fly all your life. You were only waiting for this moment to arise. Is from which Beatles song?
4: Blackbird sing in the dead of night. Take these broken arms and fly. Yeah, so I thought I'd just give a bit of average singing there.
1: Yeah, am I allowed to play this early? Very nice singing, by the way. You haven't won, but that was nice singing. Would you like to stay with Fur, Feather and Fins?
4: Oh, by the way, just a correction I think I must make.
1: Please.
4: On behalf of all the Welsh people, because somebody were asking, sort of talking about Swansea in Australia or Swansea in England. Swansea is not in England. Swansea is in Wales. Catherine Zeta-Jones is a very proud Welsh woman.
1: Oh, there we go. Thank you.
4: And she will be featured, I believe, in that new series called Killing Jackie about a female... I'll say hit woman because hit man doesn't sound quite right.
1: Hit person.
4: But some other hit people. So I saw it advertised just recently. So if you like Catherine Zeta-Jones, I think you'll get your fill in the next little while. So anyhow.
1: That was a brilliant back announce, George. Thank you.
4: Thank you very much.
1: Yeah, brilliant. Now, we are still on Fur, Feather and Fins. Do you want to stay there or go to a different category?
4: And what were the categories again? There was two letter names, three.
1: So we've got Here Comes the Sun, two letter answers. Three named people, Love and Romance, or Where You Were?
4: Let's keep it simple and go for the two-letter answers.
1: Two-letter answers. All right. Question number 7. What is the word for and in Latin and French?
4: Well, fortunately, I studied both those languages at high school, so I better get, even though it's pronounced differently, slightly, it's E-T, et.
1: It is correct. Very nicely done. Not the alien, but the word. Do you want to stay with two-letter answers, George? E.T. phone home.
4: Yeah, okay.
1: All right, we're going to stay here. Question number 8. What is the chemical symbol for palladium?
4: Palladium. I'm just wondering if it's the obvious. I know polonium's P-O. Palladium is a P-A. Well, it's probably because there's no other P-A's probably that I can think of. We'll go with P-A.
1: Oh, it's not P-A.
4: There you go.
1: So it's tartar. But nice to speak to you, George.
4: You too, Christine.
1: 1300-800-222. Oh, we've got Joanna from Newey, from Newcastle. Hi, Joanna.
5: Oh, just taking off the charger. Sorry.
1: That's okay.
5: The phone on the charger.
1: You know what? Hi. It's the end of the day. Your phone probably needs a bit of juice.
5: Yeah.
1: How's your day been?
5: Okay. Yeah, we had a bit of rain, so that was nice.
1: You need it. All right. Question number 8. What do you like with chemistry, Joanna?
5: Not overly good. I know a few... of the elements. I think
1: palladium.
5: Because there's platinum and there's palladium. So I think it's PD.
1: It is PD. Very well done. Look at that. You've got question number 8 correct. So would you like to move to a different category or stay in two-letter answers?
5: Okay, I'll try another two-letter.
1: Okay. All right.
5: Another two-letter. Yep.
1: Let's do it. This is question number 9. What is the objective case of the pronoun I? What is the objective case of the pronoun I?
5: Me?
1: Yes. Yes. Yes, it is me. Or you. Mm-hmm. I mean, it's me. The answer is me.
5: Me, myself, and I. Isn't there a song to that effect? Me, myself, and I.
1: If you want to sing, you can do that, Joanna.
5: No, go for it.
1: No, it's a safe space.
5: No.
1: George showed us that.
5: No.
1: Two-letter answers. Would you like to stay with it? Or move on?
5: Yeah. I'll try another two-letter, thanks. Yeah.
1: Question number 10, and the number, by the way, is 1300-800-222, the Mighty Challenge on Nightlife. You've got Christine Layton filling in for Philip Clark, just so the hardware can be updated in the studios because it's important technology, Joanna, and it's a pleasure to have you here. Now, question 10, which 2019 horror movie by Jordan Peele stars Lupita Nyong'o and Winston Duke?
5: Well, I'm going to have to take a guess because I'm not sure. Is it It? IT?
1: Oh, it's not, but a good guess, Joanna. 1300, 800, 222. Let's go to Simone in Ballarat. Hi, Simone.
6: Hi, how you going, Christine?
1: Oh, I'm really well. Do you like horror movies?
6: I used to, but now I don't, but I like thrillers. But I think I've seen that one you're talking about.
1: Yes. Is it scary?
6: Yes, but it's tolerable. And Jordan Peele, he's hilarious. He's a very funny guy.
1: Is there humour in this movie?
6: No, that's the funny thing. He's quite hilarious. He does some stuff online with another guy surnamed Peele. It's called Jordan and Peele, and he's hilarious. But, yeah, I think, is it the film called Us?
1: It is. It is the film called Us. Yes, you are correct. Maybe that's why he's made the pivot into comedy.
6: To cope with the dark.
1: That's right. 1300, 800, 222. Now, that is the two-letter answers category done. So would you like Here Comes the Sun, Three mm-hmm. Named People, Love and Romance, or Fur, Feather and Fins?
6: I might go Three Named People.
1: Three Named People. Okay, we're up to question number 11. Okay, who directed the 2024 epic sci-fi drama Megalopolis?
6: Megalopolis. Oh, I'm not sure, but it'll be I was going to say George Lucas, but that's not three named people, so.
1: You haven't said it though, have you?
6: George Lucas.
1: It's not. Now you have. Okay. Thanks, Simone. Nice to chat to you. 1300, 800, 222. Next. I've got Nick from Budgerwoy on the Central Coast. Hello, Nick.
7: Hey, how are you going?
1: I'm good. Did I say that right?
7: Yeah, man. Whew. Yeah, you nailed it.
1: Whew. Okay, that's good. That's the first part done, but the second part is Megalopolis.
7: I'm becoming linguist.
1: What have you seen this film, sci-fi drama Megalopolis?
7: Oh, mate. I have got the worst ADHD going. I cannot sit through a movie at all.
1: Really?
7: It has to be amazing for me to be able to watch it.
1: Yeah, okay. Yep. All right. Well, megalo means big in Greek, and I guess this is probably about a big polis, no? A city. I can't remember the rest of it in Greek, but do you know who may have directed? Do you know a three-named director by chance?
7: The only one I can think of is Francis Ford Coppola.
1: Well, funny. Nick, that's right. That is correct. And so
7: is
1: you,
7: it?
1: Yeah, it is.
7: Are you joking?
1: No, I'm not joking. Wow. No.
7: Wow.
1: I know.
7: There I go.
1: Yeah.
7: Look at me. Yeah.
1: You can take some things in, Nick. No. Three named people. Hey, do you want to stay with it or go to another category? Here Comes the Sun, Two Letter Answers, Love and Romance, or Fur, Feather and Fins?
7: Fur, Feather and that one.
1: Fur, Feather and Fins.
7: I'm getting tongue-tied.
1: So am I. And on the text line, I should honour the ones who have it right. Karen from Mullumbimby had Francis Ford Coppola, Brad from the Ranch, Annette in Perth, Harry in the Bay. Nice to hear from you, Lynn the Queenslander. What's going on? The number to call, though, is the important one, 1300 800 222. We are halfway through the hour and halfway through the quiz, and you just don't know what's going to happen next with Nick. So, you know, you just got to be, around, don't you? That's two of us. I had to rehearse this word, Nick. But question number 12, if a fish is a fluviatile, where does it live?
7: A fluviatile? If a fish is fluviatile,
1: I should say, without the A. If a fish is fluviatile, where does it live?
7: Inside another fish.
1: Oh, that's grim. Not for long. Thanks, Nick.
7: I don't know. There's those ones that hang off the sides of bloody whales and stuff.
1: Oh, you mean that.
7: One that hangs out inside.
1: Thanks, Nick. Very creative, though. 1300 800 222. The Mighty Challenge is happening, and some of you have it right on the text line, but you should call 1300 800 222. We're travelling around the country to Adelaide this time. Hello, Helen.
8: Hi there, Christine.
1: Fluviatile. It's a beautiful name. It's a beautiful word.
8: I think it means not sea. So I would say freshwater fish. Rivers?
1: There we go. Okay, yes. No, I'll take rivers. Yep. You got there just in time. Yes, but I was going to. Okay, we're good. I think I get more nervous than the rest of you playing this quiz. I want to keep to the rules. I know that Phil is very diligent and, you know, I'm not very good at being, you know, a tough love kind of guy. But you know what? Fur, feather and fins is the category. Do you want to stay with it, Helen, or do you want to go to...
8: Yeah, why not?
1: Yep.
8: Yes.
1: Okay. Question 13. Which character from The Wind in the Willows lives in a home at the very centre of the wild wood?
8: Look, I've got vague recollection of this story. So I'm just going to say the mole. That's the only thing I can think of.
1: It's not. It's not, Helen. Nice to speak to you. 1300 800 222. My next caller is Jack in Stratton. Hello, Jack.
9: Hello, how are you?
1: Oh, very well. Do you remember The Wind in the Willows?
9: I've seen it. There was like a play about it, but I've read the novel. But the quick question is, which character is it? That's the problem. So I remember there was a mole and I remember there's a toad. And so those two, was it? Is it Mr. Toad? Is it him?
1: It's not the toad. But thank you for ticking off another character for us, Jack. 1300 800 222. So it's not the mole, it's not the toad. Jeff is in Swan Hill in Victoria. Hi, Jeff.
10: Hey, hi there, how you going?
1: I'm well. We're up to question 13. Do you know which character lives at home or lives in a home in the very centre of the wild wood in The Wind in the Willows?
10: What's the category?
1: Oh, it is fur, feather and fins.
10: Oh, Winnie the Pooh?
1: Oh, it's not Winnie the Pooh. But imagine if they did do a crossover with Winnie the Pooh. Because Eeyore could live with him. They could be in the middle of town. Yeah. They'd be like, what are these guys doing here? They're not meant to be in this. Thank you, Jeff. that was a nice visual at the very least. Okay, we've got David from Mount Cola. Hello, David.
11: Yeah, hi, Christine.
1: Where's Mount Cola?
11: It's just in the northern outskirts of Sydney, so up sort of near the Kringai National Park. Nice leafy area.
1: Oh, it sounds nice. And you know what? It might be just as leafy as The Wind in the Willows. Do you recall which characters lived in the wildwood and who was at the very centre, David?
11: I did read it a long time ago. Was it the badger?
1: It is Mr. Badger. Yes, it is. Very good. Yes, Mr. Badger lived at the centre of the town. And we're up to question number 14 now. Do you want to stay with fur, feather and fins, love and romance, three named people or Here Comes the Sun?
11: I'll go Here Comes the Sun.
1: Let's do it. Question number 14. In astrology, the sun is the so-called ruling planet of which sign of the zodiac?
11: Oh, okay. I was going to say, I don't know. But,
1: In astrology, the sun is the so-called ruling planet of which sign of the zodiac?

0: James in Coogee. Hello, James.
1: How you going?
0: Oh, good. When's your birthday?
1: 26th of July, so I'm a Leo.
0: Oh, are you really? Okay, well, question 14. In astrology, the sun is the so-called ruling planet of which sign of the zodiac?
1: I'm hoping it's Leo because often you see the lion's head inside a sun image.
0: You are correct. You are right. And I was hoping that my tone didn't give it away. I didn't know you were going to say Leo, but lots getting it right on the text line as well. Kitty from Ballina, Karen again, Chipper, King Island. Oh, Sagittarius. No, that's not right, but that's okay because it's all on the callers. Now, James, do you want to stay with Here Comes the Sun?
1: What was the other options again?
0: Yep, so we've got three named people. Love and Romance, or Fur, Feather and Fins?
1: Since I got that one right, I'll stay with Here Comes the Sun.
0: All right, let's do it. Question number 15. Who is the current head coach of the Gold Coast Suns in the AFL?
1: I should not have stayed. I ain't going to.
0: Who do you go for, James?
1: It's a bit of a blur at the moment.
0: Yeah, that's fair enough. You go to the Dockers. You might still be grieving, but do you want to give this one a guess? You're breaking up a little bit, James. Don't want to lose you.
1: I honestly can't. I haven't got a clue.
0: Oh, all good. Hey, thanks for calling in.
1: No worries. Thank you.
0: 1300 800 222. Peter is in South Melbourne. Hello, Peter.
2: How you going?
0: Good. Who do you barrack for in the AFL?
2: I barrack for the Western Bulldogs.
0: Oh, really? Did you come over for the grand final when they played against Melbourne in Perth during COVID?
2: The 2016 when we won the our second grand final. We didn't have to go anywhere because the team went all over Australia and beat everyone.
0: Peter, do you know much about the Gold Coast Suns?
2: A little bit.
0: Who's the current head coach?
2: Damien Hardwick.
0: It is. Question 15, you got it right. Do you want to stay with Here Comes the Sun or move categories?
2: I'll stay there.
0: Okay, question 16 for you, and the number, everyone, is 1300 800 222. All right, Peter from South Melbourne. From the Greek for light, what name is given to the 100-kilometre-thick visible surface of the sun?
2: That's a big one.
0: Literally.
2: Yeah, and look, It doesn't give me a lot of hope. I mean, street lights are one thing. The big light that's keeping things going all over, I'm not too sure. I think I'll have to say see you later.
0: That's not a Greek word, but thank you, Peter. Nice to speak to you. 1300 800 222. Leonie is on Hindmarsh Island. Hi, Leonie.
3: Hi, Christine.
0: Nice to hear from you. What's the island like? Tell me everything.
3: Well, a long time ago, it used to be mostly for holidays. Now it's little suburbs popping up all over the place. But, it's lovely. It's really lovely. Very fortunate to be living here.
0: Where exactly is it? Tell me.
3: Well, it's on the Fleurieu Peninsula, and it's right next to Goolwa, which is a lovely holiday place, a lovely resort, a little country town. Yeah.
0: I know where you're talking about now, thanks to Backroads and the ABC doing its tour around everywhere. Leonie, you've got
3: questions. Exactly right. Yeah.
0: Question number
3: six. The only negative about the place is the mosquitoes, and I keep saying this whenever I call, and the mozzies are huge. They're like hairy monkeys with wings that out to suck your blood.
0: Are you saying that so that people don't move onto the island? You said
3: that
0: lots of people have been.
3: Yeah. Oh, you got it.
0: You know what? My

0: 3-year-old son, Mitchell, he goes, Skeeto bit me. and they probably sound that big to him or look that big to him, Leonie, so don't worry.
1: Exactly. Yeah, all right.
0: Question number 16. From the Greek for light, from the Greek word for light, what name is given to the 100-kilometre-thick visible surface of the sun?
1: Corona.
0: Ooh, it is not, but you're not the only one to say that, Leonie. You're not the only one. I thought everyone was talking about beer on the text line, and then I realised. But yeah.
1: Well, before I go, could I do a shout-out, please?
0: Why not?
1: Oh, thanks. Shout-out to my dear friend Dave and Millie.
0: Okay. And why? Just
1: because they live right next to my husband and I, and they are our dearest friends.
0: Oh.
1: And hopefully Dave's listening and Millie's fast asleep because she's the dog.
0: All right. I was going to say call in for the quiz, but Millie probably can't do that. So
1: No.
0: Right, fair enough. Nice to chat to you, Leonie. 1300 800 222. Let's go to Kitty in Ballina. Aha. Hello, Kitty. Were you texting in? Were you texting answers?
2: I did.
0: You rang instead. I love that.
2: I know. Oh. Yeah, well, apparently you were reading out my answer as I was talking to your colleague on the phone.
0: Oh, I'm very glad that we converted you from text to phone, Kitty, because this is a very fun category. Do you want to stay with it?
2: What else is there?
0: So we're on Here Comes the Sun, but there is also three named people. Love and romance no one has touched, or fur, feather and fins.
2: I can understand why people don't touch the love and romance touchy subject.
0: It is. Oof. Yeah, because the question I might ask you that, yeah, tell me about your love and or romance. I won't do that to you, I promise. which category, Kitty?
2: Now, let's see. I'll stay with this one, I suppose, because it hasn't been answered yet, has it?
0: No, it hasn't. Thank you for reminding me. And also, we do have some phone lines free now because we are still on question 16. So please call me on 1300 800 222 because although we don't physically have the fridge magnets, we have the power to send you one if you win. That's right. That's all it takes, Kitty. That's right. Speaking of power, from the Greek for light.
2: Could I give a shout out to my niece, Jacqueline?
0: You can. Are you going to get me in trouble, everyone, for turning this into a shout-out show? No, it's all right.
2: To my niece, Jacqueline Sheehan, because she's doing a fundraiser and she's just got through lung cancer and just lost my brother, her father. And she's doing a fundraiser run from the country, from the coast to the outback to raise money for the Royal Flying Doctor's Service. Yeah.
0: She's earned it.
2: She does. She's great. And I'm going to say Solar.
0: It's not, Kitty. It's not Solar. But hey.
2: Should have gotten Love and Romance.
0: Yeah, I've said that before. thanks, Kitty. Really nice to talk to you.
2: Thanks, Chrissy. You too.
0: 1300 800 222. All right. Next we go to Troy in Wembley. Hello, Troy.
3: Hello, mate. How are you?
0: I'm good. Oh, how much do you know about the sun and its very thick coat?
3: How much? It's hurt me. It's hurt me. I've got cancer from the thing.
0: No.
3: Yeah.
0: When?
3: Yeah, nine years old. Got a chunk taken out and all. But I tell you what, you've got a great personality and I can hear when you smile and it makes me smile. You know when you hear someone laugh and it makes you laugh?
0: That's good. That's good. I'm glad, Troy.
3: Yeah, but anyway, I'm flirting on national radio.
0: Oh, look, to be honest, I'm sweating because I just want to get this quiz right because, you know, that's very high bar on nightlife and it's...
3: I'll just call it the centre, mate.
0: Yeah. Question 16, Troy, what do you reckon? What is the name of the very thick visible surface of the sun?
3: The very thick surface of the sun is... Oh, it came and it went and it came and it went.
0: Oh, no.
3: Yes.
0: Has it come back?
3: No.
0: Okay.
3: Good luck.
0: Oh, Troy, but it was nice to speak to you. 1300... 800222. We're still on question 16, everyone. And on Sunday night, the quiz went for an hour and a half. And I'm up for it. Are you? Ropey is in Badgerbub. Hey, Ropey.
4: It's Christine. How are you going?
0: Oh, I'm good. It's been a while. How you been?
4: Yeah, not too bad. Yeah. How's Billy Litz? Are they going well?
0: Yeah, they, you know what? Mitchell is three and Bonnie is now eight and I'm still co-sleeping with Mitchell. So, you know, but if that's what he needs, that's what he gets. He's beautiful. So I'm very lucky, Ropey. How about you?
4: Yeah, I'm going good. Yeah, it works going well. It's, I'm still in Badgerbup. Well, I'm working between Badgerbup and Nibbing. So, you know.
0: Nice.
4: It's, you know, I'm still doing the same thing as I was doing probably the last time I was speaking. I heard you on Sunday night and you said, oh, I'm working Wednesday. I thought, yeah, oh, bloody hell, I better bring her up and give her a bit of a rev up.
0: Oh, you remembered, Ropey. That's the best. And you know what? Yeah. I adore the nightlife audience. I really enjoy having the whole country, you know, it, just because you're all so dedicated and it's just like being in a really cool club.
4: It is. I reckon half the audience right now is just Googling where the bloody hell is Badgerbup.
0: Yeah, maybe. And they won't find it. Hey,
4: I know you know where it is.
0: I know where it is. That's right. Do you know the answer to this question? Because we might be on 16 all night long.
4: I haven't actually heard the question yet.
0: All right, you ready? The Greek for light, what name is given to the 100-kilometre-thick visible surface of the sun?
4: Oh, yeah, okay. I've got a... Oh, jeez.
0: Oh, no, your phone reception better not cut out now, Ropey. Oh, no, you're back.
4: I'm back, okay.
0: Quick, yell it out.
4: Is it the photosphere?
0: It is. Don't go anywhere because we're going to move on to 17. Do you want to change categories or stay where you are?
4: Where are we?
0: I don't know.
4: We're in the sun.
0: Yes.
4: The sun.
0: Yes, here comes the sun. Do you want to stay with that?
4: Yeah, let's go.
0: All right.
4: Come on.
0: Question 17, Ropey, here we go. In the NBA, the Suns play for which city?
4: I think I might be bugging. I'm just going to throw something out there and say the Miami Suns. Does that sound good?
0: It sounds good, but it's not correct, Ropey.
4: Oh, well.
0: But it was all.
4: I don't really follow the NBA, so, like, you know, that was just a.
0: Yeah. But you called up. That's the main thing.
4: I'm the Vancouver Suns, but yeah.
0: Oh, don't get too wrong, because then it'll you know ruin it for somebody else who's going to get it wrong. Just joking. Let's go to Vicky in Montrose, Tasmania. Hi, Vicky.
5: Hi, Christine. How are you?
0: Oh, I'm doing all right. Do you watch much basketball? Do you watch the NBA?
5: Not the NBA. No.
0: No. 17 though. In the NBA, the Suns play for which city?
5: Is it Phoenix?
0: It is. It is Phoenix. Yeah. All right. Well, that's pretty good. Would you like to stay with Here Comes the Sun, or would you like to try a different category, maybe love and romance?
5: I'll stay with the sun.
0: Nobody wants. Oh, hang on. No, we're all done with the sun, aren't we? Oh, look at that. Yeah, sorry. Yeah. No, we have. No, that's a good point. Okay. No, sorry about that. Three named people, love and romance, or fur, feather and fins.
5: I'm going to go at love and romance.
0: Oh, good
5: Can
0: for
5: we
0: you.
5: All go?
0: Good for you, Vicky. Thank you.
5: Thank you.
0: Question 18. Which metallic alloy is traditionally given as an 8th wedding anniversary gift?
5: Brass?
0: Oh, it's not brass.
5: No. Okay.
0: That's all right.
5: Thanks, Christine.
0: Nice to chat, Vicky. 1300 800 222. James is from Georgetown, Tasmania. Hi, James.
6: Hi, how are you?
0: I'm good. Have you celebrated wedding anniversaries?
6: No, I most certainly have not. Mm. I've remained single for 57 years.
0: And enjoying it?
6: Absolutely.
0: Very good. Well, you know what? There is a metallic alloy that is traditionally given when somebody celebrates their 8th wedding anniversary.
6: Or... Well, I'll have a crack at it, but I must say the wind in the willows question earlier I knew because my mother in a nursing home in Victoria collected all of the wind in the willows ornaments.
0: Oh, really? Including and Mr. Badger?
6: Including everything, and in her cabinet inside of her room in the nursing home, every time we go there, we admire them. She used to buy them off eBay and spend a lot of money. So the collection itself's worth a lot of money.
0: And where is it now?
6: It's with her in her room.
0: Still
6: so
0: there.
6: She gets to look at it every day, yeah.
0: Oh, it's beautiful. That's, yeah, that's it would be very unique.
6: Exactly. Now, like unlike others that are probably looking up things on the internet, I really don't have any idea, but I'll have a guess, tin.
0: Oh, it's not tin. But do you want to give a shout out to your mum? What's her name?
6: Her name's Diana. There's no way she's listening. She's 85 years old, but it's the only thing she's ever collected is the wind in the willows ornament.
0: Oh, it's beautiful. Thank you for sharing the memory with me, James. Let's go to Sam, who's in Harvey. Hello again, Sam.
7: Whoop. Hello, Christine.
0: Hi, Sam. Have you celebrated 8 years of marriage by chance?
7: Yeah, I've celebrated 56 years.
0: 56 years.
7: Yeah.
0: What do you get after 56 years? Oh, dear. I'm not sure whether the scale goes up that high. But what your partner, tell us about your partner, Sam.
7: Yeah.
0: 56 years, that's a long time.
7: Yeah, too long. You get less for murder.
0: Yeah, I guess you've summarised that quite well. Question 18, which metallic alloy is traditionally given as the 8th wedding anniversary gift, Sam?
7: I'm probably wrong. I'll say paper.
0: Which metallic alloy?
7: Metallic, copper.
0: Oh, it's not. But it's always good to hear from you, Sam. We go to Manny in Fremantle. Hi, Manny.
8: Hi there.
0: Hey, do you know which metallic alloy is given as a gift on someone's 8th wedding anniversary?
8: Oh, I think it's bronze.
0: It is bronze. It is. Do you partake in this tradition or not really?
8: I've heard about it before, but I'm unmarried at the moment.
0: Yeah, I didn't get anything bronze on our 8th year of marriage, just for the record, but, you know, it's never too late. Love and romance is the category, Manny. Do you want to stay with it?
8: Let's go to the fins, feathers and more, whatever, one it was.
0: Oh, yeah. Okay, question 19, and this is the last one of that category. Mute, barracks, trumpeter and black are all types of which bird? Mute, barracks, trumpeter and black are all types of which bird, Manny?
8: I think it's a water bird of some sort. What was it? Mutes, trumpeter.
0: Mute, barracks, trumpeter and black.
8: Let's lock in from WA. So let's lock in swan, swan.
0: You are right. Very well done. Question 19 done, and that is fur, feather and fins. What do we have left? We have we have three named people or love and romance.
8: Let's go back to love and romance, please.
0: Okay, love and romance. We're up to question number 20. Grigory Potemkin. Sorry, I've scribbled all over this and I can't read it anymore. Grigory Potemkin was a lover of which empress? Question number 20.
8: Gregory Potemkin sounds like a Roman of some sort.
0: Gregory Potemkin was a lover
8: Potemkin.
0: Of
8: Potemkin.
0: Potemkin.
8: Yes. Probably not Roman then. That sounds a bit.
0: My brain wants to say Pokemon, but Potemkin.
8: Potemkin, Pokemon. It's a little bit different.
0: Got to catch them all.
8: Let's go Is it Catherine?
0: Full title?

0: Catherine the Glorious, Catherine the Great.
1: Are we giving it, Dave? Which one is it?
0: Catherine the Great.
1: All right, we'll give it just, Manny, just. Question number 21, which 2004 romantic drama stars Ryan Gosling, Rachel McAdams and James Marsden?
0: Oh, I think I got this one.
1: Yep.
0: The Notebook.
1: Yep, that's right. Question number 22, do you want to stay with it or move?
0: Let's stay with it.
1: Okay. Now, we've got news coming up, so we are going to pause for the quiz, but we've got a full board of callers, so we will come back to it. 22. Which Romance language is the official language of Gabon, Vanuatu and Monaco?
0: France or French.
1: French, correct. All right, I'm going to leave you there for just a minute, Manny. The number to call for the Mighty Challenge is 1300 800 222. We're about to go to news. And on the line, we've still got Michelle in Melville, Steve in Northam, Cameron from South Perth, Kaz from Gladstone, Simon in Adelaide, Dylan from Camden, and some lines free. So give me a call for question number 23. The number is 1300 800 222. And, of course, you can always text in, and thank you to those of you who are. I have neglected you somewhat, Steve from Frankston. Joe, Annette in Perth as well, Jeff in Hornsby had it right, and Alan in Cumnock as well. It is time for the news, and I'll see you afterwards. We'll continue playing this quiz. It is Nightlife with Christine Layton.
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4: Walking the...
5: ABC News with David Rollins. Anti-government protesters have dyed a Tel Aviv fountain used as a memorial site red to mark the anniversary of the October 7 Hamas attacks. Vigils and ceremonies are being held across Israel on the third anniversary of the day that 1,200 people were killed by Hamas. Protesters have also blocked one of the main highways in Tel Aviv, holding banners that read "A complete failure" and "Guilty," next to an image of Prime Minister Benjamin Netanyahu, as they continued to demand a public inquiry into the attacks. Israel's subsequent war on Gaza has since killed more than 74,000 Palestinians. Australian conservationists say predictions of a worse summer due to climate change is driven by coal and gas use from around the world. The comments come after a New South Wales High Court blocked a mine in the Hunter Valley from expanding and found planning authorities are required to consider the emissions caused by burning fossil fuels overseas when approving projects. CEO of the Australia Conservation Foundation and the former leader of the Australian Greens, Adam Bandt, says the outcome will have a domino effect with other countries likely to follow suit.
6: Coal and gas from Australia, when it's burned, has an impact and it makes the climate crisis worse. And we know it makes the climate crisis worse in Australia as well. When coal and gas gets sent overseas, it returns in the form of fires, floods and heat waves.
5: Meantime, young people in the Pacific are pleading with world leaders to work together to protect small island nations. Prime Minister Anthony Albanese has now left the region after visiting Fiji and Tuvalu for the Australia-led pre-COP summit. 13-year-old Tuvaluan student Malausi Sakotia says she's not asking for pity, but for help and a partnership.
7: Before you leave Tuvalu, I hope you remember our ocean, our people, and especially us, children of Tuvalu. Behind every climate decision is a child who will live with it. I cannot make big policies. I cannot sign agreements.
5: France has suspended the use of stun grenades for policing student protests that have swept the country after a 15-year-old's hand was blown off earlier this week. Interior Minister Laurent Nunez said he had requested the pause until the facts of Monday's incident in Lens had been clarified, with conflicting accounts offered by protesters and officials. Several groups have complained of police using disproportionate force towards the teenagers. The disruption has continued into another day, with more than 500 schools fully or partially shut, with Prime Minister Sébastien Lecornu due to speak about the school protests in an evening address to the nation. Bioethics researchers say fewer and fewer jurisdictions are practicing the death penalty, with the trend worldwide

0: required moving away from the procedure. US death row inmate Krista Pike was rushed to hospital last week following two failed doses of the lethal injection drug. Now, her legal team says she is conscious and speaking. Lecturer in bioethics at Monash University, Julian Copland, says there are specific protocols that mean the lethal injection is meant to bring about death, but not excess or additional suffering, which they attempted to follow in Krista Pike's case.
1: When that didn't work, the execution procedure was over, and suddenly she stopped being in this category of a prisoner being executed and became any other prisoner in the prison who now is in medical distress.
0: A senior police officer has described the moment when the bodies of Jesse Baird and Luke Davies were found at Bungonia, south of Sydney. Tony Ibrahim reports.
2: Former police officer Beau Lamar Condon is being accused of murdering couple Jesse Baird and Luke Davies in 2024. He's pled not guilty and is arguing self-defence. On day 13 of his trial, the Supreme Court heard testimony from State Crime Command Detective Christine Abella. She says in February 2024, police were directed to a Greek Orthodox monastery near Bungonia, south of Sydney. She described opening her car door and being overcome by the scent of a decomposing body, leading her to tear up. She said two surfboard bags were found. They contained the remains.
0: That brings you up to date with ABC News. For more at any time of the day or night, you can download the ABC Listen app.
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4: You are with Christine Layton on Nightlife. We have a 25-question challenge. As you know, we've had five categories. We've done two of them and nearly... Oh, I've done three of them, actually. We've only got two left, which is three named people and love and romance. Now, I have to be really strict about the rules. You can't take too much time to answer. We are up to question 23 and I've still got lots of callers, but some phone lines free. 1300 800 222. Call my producer, Dave, and then chat to me. Manny in Fremantle, you are up to question number 23. Now, do you want to stay with love and romance or go to three named people?
5: Let's go to three named people.
4: Three named people. All right. Question number 23. Which actress has appeared in Footloose, Hocus Pocus and The Family Stone?
5: Go John Travolta.
4: It's not, but it was good to chat to you, Manny. 1300 800 222. Kaz is in Gladstone. Nice to speak to you again, Kaz.
6: Hello.
4: Hi. 23, we're right at the tail end now. And you've got the three named people. Question 23. Which actress has appeared in Footloose, Hocus Pocus and The Family Stone?
6: Oh, I think it must be Catherine Zeta-Jones.
4: Oh, it's not Catherine Zeta-Jones. Again, we did have her for question number four, being the Oscar-winning actress from Swansea in Wales, but you never know. Let's go to Dylan in Camden and please give me a call. You could win this. You could take home a fridge magnet. 1300 800 222. G'day, Dylan.
7: G'day, how you doing?
4: Oh, I'm very well. Now, did you ever watch Footloose? Did you sit down and you know, have
7: I did. Me mum did love that movie.
4: Did you?
7: Yes, I'm just thinking, I think she played some cosmopolitan New York City girl as well. Sarah Jessica Parker.
4: It is Sarah Jessica Parker. Very good. Sex and the City is the series you're talking about. So would you like to stay with three named people or go
7: to... Yeah, we'll run with it.
4: Yep. Okay. This is the last one of the category. So question 24... Three named people. Who wrote The Ugly Duckling?
7: Oh, well. No, nah, you got me buggered completely.
4: No.
7: No good. Thank you, though.
4: Oh, that's all right, Dylan. I like your honesty. We've got phone lines free now, and there's a quiz. There's a Mighty Challenge fridge magnet up for grabs. Question number 24. Who wrote The Ugly Duckling? 1300 800 222. Give me a call for the Mighty Challenge. Cameron is in South Perth. Hi, Cameron.
8: Yeah, good evening. Oh, good morning, yes.
4: That's right.
8: Good evening, yeah.
4: Who wrote The Ugly Duckling? Three named people.
8: I know it bloody well. No, I can't help you. Sorry.
4: Oh, are you sure? Do you want to guess?
8: He wrote a lot of one of the Grimm brothers.
4: Give me a name. Have you got a name?
8: No, just one of the Grimm brothers.
4: Oh, I have to leave you there, Cameron, but I'm glad you rang. Let's go to Ray, who's in Embleton. Hi, Ray.
9: Hi.
4: The Ugly Duckling.
9: Hans Christian Andersen.
4: Correct. Correct. I used to love The Ugly Duckling. I can really relate, Ray. Yep, up for question 25. You ready for this?
9: Go ahead.
4: All right, here we go. DeWitt. Oh, here we go. Hang on. Question number 25. So we're in Love and Romance, I should say. DeWitt Bukater and Dawson are the surnames of the tragic lovers from which 1997 film?
9: Wouldn't have a clue. Happened that I work at night and I hardly see any movies.
4: Oh, do you want to just yell something at me?
9: I wouldn't know where to start.
4: That's all right, Ray. Hey, thanks for phoning in.
9: Yeah.
4: Because so many of you had it right on the text line. Barbara in Perth, Steve from Frankston, Ken in Missouri. We are up to question 25. This is the end of the quiz. And someone is going to win. Someone is going to get an envelope with a tiny but very satisfying fridge magnet. Peter from Rutherford, how are you going?
10: Not too bad. How are you tonight?
4: Oh, I'm having a lot of fun, but my heart rate is very high right now. And yep. I really just want to give somebody an award for getting this far. Now, question 25, do you want to hear it again?
10: Yes, please.
4: Okay. DeWitt Bukater and Dawson are the surnames of the tragic lovers from which 1997 film?
10: Any clue?
4: No, I can't, Peter. I'm not allowed. I'm saying it in my mind, but that's all I can do.
10: Bewitched.
4: Oh, it's not Bewitched. Nice to hear from you. Jenny in Canberra, you're up next. Hello.
11: Hello, and I can't turn my radio down. It's a new one, and I don't know the answer, so thank you.
4: But thank you for not hanging up. It was nice to hear from you, Jenny. What a legend. I love that. And I keep kicking my chair from excitement and then it goes down. You can't see that because it's radio, but I'm telling you it's happening. That's what that noise is. Mel in Leeming, hello.
12: Hi, Christine. How are you?
4: Oh, I'm doing really well. My chair is doing funny things, but I am okay. Do you know the movie that, you know, stars these two tragic lovers? It was from 1997. You know, a bit of alliteration. They both start with D. What was going?
12: Can you give the question just one more time, please?
4: Of course. Question number 25 from Love and Romance. Yeah. DeWitt Bukater and Dawson are the surnames of the lovers from which 1997 film?
12: Oh, man, it's right like in my prime teenage movie watching years, but I do not know the answer to this one.
4: Oh, if you had to tell me a movie that you watched as a teenager, what was it?
12: Oh, my gosh, thinking like along the lines of Love and Romance, but it's not a tragedy. The only one I can think of is like You've Got Mail.
4: I love You've Got Mail. I love Tom Hanks. Oh, that's a good film, Mel. And
12: it's a great film, but it's not a tragedy.
4: No, it's not. No, but it could have been. Thank you, Mel. All right, Amanda in Perth, here we go. Question 25, yeah. Amanda, do you need to hear it again?
13: Yes, please.
4: All right. DeWitt Bukater and Dawson are the surnames of the tragic lovers from which 1997 film?
13: Oh, crikey. I was listening to some of the other answers and I've got no idea. 1997. I'm just going to throw a Twilight out there.
4: Oh, Twilight. There's no Robert Pattinson covered in glitter. No glitter in this one, Amanda.
13: That's, all right.
4: That was, yeah, that, I'd forgotten about that film. So,
13: all right.
4: Thank you.
13: Anyway.
4: Yeah, and you. Anyway, I love that you're up for it. Barbara in Newcastle. Lots of calls from Newcastle, which I like. Hi, Barbara.
14: Hello. How are you?
4: I'm good. 1997. Where were you? What were you doing?
14: Good question. Not sure. Ages ago.
4: Can't remember either.
14: Years ago. Probably riding my bike. I can't ride it anymore.
4: With spooky dokes. Yes. You know what? Yeah. Me too. DeWitt Bacater. DeWitt Bacater.
14: Rose and Dawson. And Jack. Titanic.
4: Oh! Yeah! It is Titanic. Well done.
14: Rose DeWitt Bacater and Jack Dawson.
4: Oh, it sounds much better when you say it. And do you remember that scene? That scene where they're in the car, below decks, and there's condensation on the windows, and then this hand hits the glass. And I remember saying,
14: "It was so romantic." Oh, sorry.
4: Oh no! Well, I said to Mum, "What's wrong? Are they stuck in the car?"
14: How old were you?
4: Yeah, they chose to be stuck in that car, though, didn't they?
14: Yeah, just for a little while.
4: Yeah. Have you ever won the quiz before? Have you won the challenge before?
14: I have. I do have a few magnets, and I don't ring in all that often, but I'm always texting, so I'm always playing. So, but I've got a few on my fridge, but not for ages.
4: Oh, what colours have you got?
14: Hang on. Let's have a look. I'm running out to the kitchen.
4: Thank you. Thank you for doing that.
14: Where the fridge is. That's okay. I have three red ones. Oh, hang on. One of those might be pink. And I think I've got a blue and a couple of green.
4: That is brilliant. Well, you've got another one. You've got the 2026 sage colour coming for you, Barbara. So you can pin up an extra bill and I'll pop you on hold. Dave will get your details.
14: Thank you very much.
4: You're welcome. Congratulations, Barbara from Newcastle, and thank you to everyone who called in. Oh, and Pearl from Darwin, I can see you again. You nearly got through. Brian in North Queensland, Heidi at Kangaroo Point, Marsha from Nollamara, and everyone on the text line, Kath and Grant from Greenwith, Susanna from Mount Waverley. I'll never let you go. Oh, I had to watch that movie so many times. And then what was the name of that necklace? Was it The Heart of the Ocean? Mum went and bought a replica. Oh, and that soundtrack went forever. Look, it was, you know, it was a good film. It was. But I'm not going to play one of the songs from the soundtrack. You can't talk me into that, everyone. We've got The Black Sorrows. And then, of course, you know, it is issue of the day. So you know what? You can pick your issue if you like. If you didn't like Titanic, call me. If you did, call me. We'll just have a chat next. Never Let Me Go. There you go. It's close to Titanic, close to that famous line. Nice to be with you.

0: Would you believe that is the first song I have played for the night? And it's nearly the end of the show. That is how much fun we have had.
1: Beatlemania, the butterfly effect, or a real fly guy?
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1: The ABC is on a mission to find the 2026 Australian Insect of the Year.
3: And you get to decide.
1: Just go online and type in ABC Australian Insect of the Year, read all about your six finalists, and then vote for your favourite. It's that easy. The winner will be announced in November, so get busy choosing your best backyard buddy.
0: It's not too late to start a campaign for the cockroach. And you know what? We love crawlers.
4: We are the night crawlers. We deal with the weirdest and the wildest because...
5: we are the weirdest and the wildest of them all.
4: That is right, and tonight they are really going to be crawling. Now go get some!
0: Hoo-ah! Hoo-ah! Christine on Nightlife, and I've had Dave Carsten trapped in the producer's booth all night long. I've finally let him out to talk about issue of the day. Hi, Dave.
6: Hello, Christine. How are you?
0: Good. Do you really want one of those fridge magnets, don't you?
6: Oh, you've got to be so smart. I tell you what, I've talked to a lot of people on the phones tonight. So many great callers tonight.
0: Yeah.
6: And it was a great quiz, wasn't it? Great quiz. It went right down to the wire.
0: It really was.
6: I'm still huffing and puffing after that effort, I tell you.
0: That's right.
6: Well done to Barb's.
0: We'll get our asthma puffers out.
6: Yes, well done to Barb's in Newcastle.
0: Hey, we thought possibly that, you know, now that the AFL and the NRL grand finals are over, you know, people might be feeling a little bit flat, you know, but it is October and the weather's getting better. And I thought we could talk about what you're most looking forward to. In lieu of some other issue, and you are able to talk about some other issue if you wish, what is on the cards for you? 1300 800 222. Don't call yet because Dave is right here, but text me on 0467 922 702. What are you looking forward to?
6: Christine, in maybe 48 hours' time, I'll be on a plane heading to Singapore to watch the Formula One over there. I've done it a couple of times, well, a few times now. Mm. It's become a bit of an annual trip for me and a really good mate of mine. And I love it. I love it. Look, sometimes the sport itself is, it's a mixed bag in terms of excitement. I'll take that.
0: Mm.
6: But Singapore, boy, that's a place that knows how to put on a good event. It's like, honestly, Christine, it's like a music festival

0: with a car race running through it.
1: Really?
0: It's so good. So some of the concert acts, like, okay, let me just paint a picture for you.
1: Please.
0: And for listeners who haven't been, an entire precinct in the middle of the city is cordoned off, and a circuit is it goes through. It's a street circuit.
1: Yes, similar to Albert Park, but different.
0: Yes. Yep. But at various points throughout that precinct are stages for massive acts to come and perform at different times throughout the evening. So before the race, after the race, before qualifying, after qualifying, and various stages. There are house music tents. There are stages for big stadium acts. I've seen, you know, like The Killers, Red Hot Chili Peppers, Noel Gallagher, Muse. There's so many. This year, at the end of proceedings, we'll be watching Lana Del Rey, which I think will be interesting. I don't know. I think the jury's out as far as her as an act to cap off a massive weekend.
1: Yeah.
0: But I've always wanted to see her, so this should be good. But yeah, The Killers will be playing. Split Enz will be playing.
1: Whoa.
0: Spacey Jane's going to be there.
1: Oh, really?
0: Perth.
1: Wow.
0: Great. It's going to be so much is going on.
1: So, do you watch more music or racing?
0: No,
1: or
0: I would
1: both.
0: It's actually, I reckon it'd be a fairly even split, actually.
1: What colour are you wearing to the race?
0: Yeah, look,
1: who do you
0: see? Here's the thing: he's not doing very well just because he's been saddled with some pretty average equipment this season.
1: Colour signs?
0: No, actually, Fernando Alonso.
1: Oh.
0: I do like Fernando because he's got staying power. That man. I mean, he was a champion back in like 2006. Mm. Can you imagine, like, it's like 20 years ago.
1: Yeah,
0: isn't that incredible?
1: Yes, it is. And I wondered if he was going to win Malaysia because he's one of only three drivers who have won there, right? Won multiple times, I should say.
0: Yep. Yes. Yeah, good stat there, Christine. But I am very, very cognizant of losing most of our lives. So let's move on, because I'm sounding like such a freaking nerd, aren't I? Yeah. I should just go and answer some phones. Maybe I should just stick
1: to
0: that.
1: Are you wrapping yourself up?
0: I'm checking myself out. I'm the producer here, and I know when enough's enough.
1: All right, then. Get out of here. Thank you, Dave Carsten. National Nightlife producer, we are from Perth tonight, and you're back in your natural habitat tomorrow night. Give me a call. Tell me what you're most looking forward to. 1300 800 222. Give Dave and I a call. Tell me what's going on. Look, it might be a holiday that you have planned. You might also be going to Singapore for the F1. You never know. You might be standing next to him watching Lana Del Rey. It could be a trip to visit the grandkids on the horizon, or maybe you're just focusing on summer and Christmas plans. What are you most looking forward to? 1300 800 222, or send me a text on 0467 922 702. This is Jenny Morris.

0: Jenny Morris with that top note. It is 1:30 for some of us and not for the rest. And I'm not as good at calculating time as Philip Clark. I started a time call and realised I had to commit to it. But you know what? I can give you different numbers because for nightlife, we talk about issue of the day at this time of night, 1300 800 222.
1: Issue of the day.
0: There we go. That sets the scene. 1300 800 222. If there is something you would like to talk about, if not, just tell me something you are looking forward to. George in Lakemba. Hello, George.
2: Oh, hello again, Christine. So, yes, I was going to talk about Dave's good fortune in actually going over the Singapore Grand Prix and being able to indulge in that kind of dream lineup of bands. So I compromised and said he's got to bring me back an F1 helmet as a souvenir. So.
0: I'll hold him to that, George.
2: I hope you do.
0: Who do you follow in the F1?
2: Well, it's got to be Oscar, although that's a bit of a heartbreaking proposition at the moment.
0: Yeah.
2: So, if we can only hope that things will improve in the next part of the season.
0: They will. He's tougher than all of this, definitely, George. Don't you worry.
2: We're just being nobbled by some foreign types who don't like Aussies getting a hand in.
0: Oh, yeah. Everyone's got a favourite child, and unfortunately, it's just not Oscar. But anyway, what was the issue of the day for you? Because I feel like you and I clocked the same story. What stood out?
2: Well, I think this is the most significant issue possibly internationally that happened in the last day. And it wasn't the representatives of OpenAI speaking in front of the Senate inquiry. Although that was a significant. It was actually that legal decision about putting the kibosh on the coal mine in Hunter Valley.
0: The landmark ruling in the High Court, yes, that found planning authorities are required to consider the emissions caused by burning fossil fuels overseas when approving projects. Yeah, it was three of the five judges, and each of them had different justifications for their ruling, which was really interesting, George. But why do you think it matters? I mean, obviously the Hunter Valley Residents Group is stoked, but
2: Well, it's because, governments have trouble ignoring high court rulings. I mean, it's not like Donald Trump, who is trying to ignore sort of some of his own Supreme Court's rulings, even though he appointed most of them. Our politicians tend to abide by high court rulings, and it's also... We tend to be a leader sometimes in some of these kind of categories, and this could definitely be a decision that could be mirrored in overseas jurisdictions, because I think it might inspire a few other sort of activists or other people who have got some issue with mining and the climate change realities to try the test their own legal systems, and it could spread like a bushfire, pardon the pun.
0: But what a great flex the for the community group and for others who fight so hard for these things. I mean, and I think it's the first time that Scope 3 emissions will be accounted for. They haven't been when it comes to Australia's greenhouse gas inventory.
2: Well, I've always found it rather spurious argument to say that, we only burn, a small amount of the coal that we dig up here in Australia. But the point is, we actually benefit financially from it. So I think we have to take some responsibility. I've actually kind of recommended to some Pacific Islanders quite many years ago now. They're actually part of a dance group that was visiting here, but they had deep connections with the political people in high up in that particular island. I won't mention which one it was, but I recommended to them, because I spoke to them afterwards, because the actual piece that they did kind of touched on climate change and how it affected their island, how they were literally going underwater and they're worried about their home existing in the future.
0: Yes.
2: I told them, well, basically, I reckon that the only sure way of actually getting somebody to do, politicians to do something about it, is to actually take it to court and win a court decision that they can't ignore. Because it was actually just after we had the decision about smoking, where a worker in a licensed club had developed lung cancer, and they'd attributed it to her working in a smoking environment in a club. Yes. And overnight, the clubs basically and pubs changed their the position, which they'd always been a bit circumspect about in terms of, you know, sort of their employees, you know, and their health working in smoky environments.
0: But when there's a threat of litigation, it gets them moving.
2: That's right. And because one successful litigation will lead to others because the precedent's been set. So that kind of got me in mind of thinking that saying to these Pacific Islanders, that's the way to go. And I know some of them have, I don't know, they don't directly because of me, but I'm sure other people probably suggested it. But there has been a lot of litigation, which is why the Australian government has put in a kind of protocols to actually transfer Pacific Islanders who want to move to Australia as their islands become uninhabitable. I mean, they might not literally be underwater, but their freshwater supplies and the ability to grow crops and other things get affected. So, you know, before they go underwater, the island will effectively be uninhabitable before that. So, the Australian government has spent a lot of money putting in, funds to actually be able to do that. And so we will be getting. So, just in that context, that's why I was. Put me in mind of what happened today.
0: Yeah.
2: That,
0: and it'll be interesting to see what the flow-on effects are from this, George. It's huge, and we don't know exactly how it'll play out yet. But
2: well, I think you can tell that the mining interests are really worried because they basically just immediately said that the government, because it's a state government probably in New South Wales, because it's basically a state decision, not a federal decision, that because New South Wales has got different political acts referring to this than other states. So it doesn't necessarily apply to other states. But they were basically pleading with Chris Binns to change the act because it's now that the High Court has ruled on the existing acts that apply to this situation, they have to, anyway, they can change the situation to change the relevant acts to make it, the new act does not mean that they won't be able to apply.
0: And that's a pretty slow process, so
2: It usually is, but as I say, just the degree of concerns that was indicated by how strenuous they were in their calls to Chris Minns and other politicians to ensure that this is because, you know, the usual arguments, oh, it'll affect investment, blah, blah, blah, blah.
0: Now, George, I have lots of calls and
2: sorry,
0: and no.
2: Situation, I think we have to acknowledge. So
0: definitely. I'm glad you brought it up. I'm very glad you brought it up, George. Thank you so much for your calls tonight. Always good to chat.
2: Bye.
0: Good man, George from the Kemba. Tell me the issue of the day for you.

0: I brought her over from South Australia to Tasmania and put her out with a trainer called Mark Ganderson at Devonport. Yeah. And at her second run, she came third, and at her fourth run, she came first.
1: Okay. And what stock does she come from? Tell us, and how old?
0: She's 6 years old now. She actually shares a birthday with one of the co-owners, which is quite funny because when I purchased her, I had 100% and had to try to sort out what I was going to do with that. It's just one of those things. Like, I'm on a pension and I pay $100 a week to the trainer, which covers the cost. But certainly in life, I followed racehorses since I was 8 years old with my father, and he's now passed away, and I've continued enjoying racehorses and racing.
1: Where did you go?
0: There's a lot of conjecture at the moment about, you know, people saying that it's cruel, et cetera, et cetera. Well, I can tell you, I go and visit my horse twice a week and feed it carrots and apples, and it has a great life, and I just simply cannot wait till next Friday night.
1: Oh, James. Where did you go with your dad? What are your memories of going to the race course?
0: Oh, he took me everywhere. You know, I remember actually the first time I had to have a shave when I had a little bit of fluff on my top lip. We had to go to Flemington for a big race meeting, and so he put me in a suit and tie and took me off to the races. And in fact, I've been to the races where horses have broken down on the track. And it's very, very, very, very, very sad. But at the same time, horses in racing in general are treated extremely well. And my horse, in fact, injured itself recently in the stalls, just getting washed down after a trial. And the vet bill was $500 just to have her lip stitched up, et cetera. And, you know, the trainer sent the bill and said that he's apologetic about the cost, but that's how it is. Yeah. And, you know, I think that anyone that has an animal would understand the love for that animal, and it's no different to having a dog, apart from this racehorse has the chance of making me money. And it's treated exceptionally well. And for all those people that are not backing the racing industry and talking about how cruel it is, they're just so completely wrong.
1: You're standing up for the ones who do love their animals. Well,
0: I really am. And I think that actually stands with the entire Australian racing industry through every jockey, every trainer, every owner. No one wants to see a horse in pain. No one wants to see a horse injured. Unfortunately, accidents happen, but at the same time, you know, look, I live on my own. I've never been married. I don't have any children. My love is racehorses. I can't believe I've got a horse of my own. And next Friday at Launceston, Nikolsky, your listeners should have a little look at the form guide, have a look at Ash's trials.
1: Well, James, look, I hope you get a win. Thank you for calling in.
0: Thank you, Christine. Bye.
1: Nice to talk to you, James. 1300 800 222. Oh, John in Geelong. Hello, John.
2: How you going?
1: What would you like to talk about for issue of the day?
2: Yes, it's very important. I'm O negative, yeah.
1: Oh, you're the universal blood donor.
2: Yeah, I'm the king, they call me, at the blood.
1: Okay, King John, tell me more.
2: We've got a severe shortage of O negative blood in Australia and also worldwide. So, first of all, if the British, the Spanish stop coming from Europe, Spain is about 9% O negative, Britain is about 8%, Ireland's about 8%, and New Zealand is New Zealand is 9%. So we need these people to come here, but also we need Australians to get off their bum and start donating blood.
1: Yeah,
2: in Australia, it's about 6.5 to 7%. They're saying 6.5. So 28 million, that's 1.8 million. But you got to half that. About 50% can donate blood
1: and
2: off the population.
1: I bet you anything, John, that you get a lot of texts and calls asking for you to donate blood, because my husband also has O negative and he goes as much as he possibly can.
2: Yeah.
1: And
2: that's me,
1: yeah,
2: right?
1: Yeah, yeah. It's

0: So get the word out there.
1: They've developed in Queensland, they're developing with the blood bank, they're developing synthetic blood.
0: Yes, but yeah, yeah. In Japan, they're into trials, but they're only in stage one, yep.
1: Yeah, and in UK, but one dose of 470 mil, you know how much it is?
0: How much?
1: About a million.
0: A million blood cells.
1: No, $1 million.
0: Oh, $1 million. Right. In terms of cost with you now. Okay. Well, John, when are you going in to donate next?
1: I'm doing plasma. I do whole blood every 12 weeks. I've just done 5 weeks ago. I'm going again. Not this Sunday. The following Sunday, I'm doing plasma.
0: Wow, that's incredible. Thank you for all of the donations you've done, John.
1: Yeah, for whole blood, it costs about $1,400, the nurses told me. About 10 minutes, yeah? Minutes, yeah? But obviously you'll be more than an hour in there, so.
0: Yeah, but it's worth it when you save someone's life. So good call out. I reckon they're going to love you for it, John. Thank you.
1: Thank you. Bye.
0: Nice to talk to you. Issue of the day, 1300 800 222. You can BYO issue, or you can tell me what you're most looking forward to in October. Let's have a look. Nicole in Brisbane. Oh, yes. Looking for... Okay. I might leave that one, but nice to hear from you. And Claire, a book worth reading is The Titanic Story of Evelyn by Lisa Wilkinson. Evelyn was one of the Australians to survive the sinking of the Titanic. That's further to the mighty challenge that you would have heard earlier on. It is a quarter to news. We've got 15 minutes until news, and we are going to speak to Francis Leach, who is on overnights. We'll chat to him very soon. But if you want to share something, please do. 0467 922 702. This is Massive Attack with Unfinished Sympathy.

0: They do more than just Teardrop. That is Massive Attack, one of my favourite songs. Unfinished Sympathy on ABC Local Radio. You are with Christine Layton on Nightlife. It's been such a joy speaking to you, and thank you to everyone who has called in. Issue of the day, there's still some time left. 1300 800 222. Tell me what you're looking forward to. Tell me what rocked you in terms of news today. Amanda in Busselton heading off to Wandering Camp. Camp out Friday week. The whole town puts on the most incredible weekend, including paddock parties, ag shows, with a market, with tribute bands at night. It's always a weekend to remember. And special shout out to Janet at the Wandering Tavern. And Wandering is very chilly for those of you who have not been to Western Australia. It can be very, very cold out there, but it's beautiful. Fran from Logan, well done for John. Well done to John for mentioning about blood donations. Interesting point about visitors and migrants and the importance of various types of donations. And funnily enough, I've got another call on that topic. I've got Perry from Telebudgera. Hi, Perry.
1: Oh, hello. How are you going?
0: Good. I bought a dress that had a pattern of the landscape from Telebudgera on it. And I went and looked it up, and it's bloody beautiful and very tropical. So there you go. I'm glad I've been able to use that on radio. But Perry, what blood type are you?
1: Oh, I have no idea. I've had loads of blood tests, but how on earth do you find out what blood type you are?
0: Well, you either get in a really bad accident or you go and donate blood. That's what I've been told. So it's good. Good that you don't.
1: They never tell you when you get a blood test what your blood type is.
0: It's funny because when my children were born, I had to ask multiple times to find out as well, Perry. So it's not just you.
1: Yeah.
0: Do you want to guess what you are?
1: No, I have no idea. I've had so many blood tests in my life, but I have no idea what type my blood is.
0: Well, if you donate, you will definitely find out.
1: Oh, okay.
0: Yeah. No, I mean it, because they tell you and you get a little card and you get some treats and some snacks and away you go. What, do you know what blood type your parents were?
1: No idea at all.
0: Oh, look at that. It's, you know, it was always drilled into me because my dad was O positive and my mum is AB negative. My brother and I are both O positive. Yeah, my husband is O negative, I am O positive, and we got a child with each. So it depends on what your

0: parents were.
1: Yeah, I have no idea what all those things mean.
0: But how nice of you to call up regardless, Perry. Hey, if I'm on again, can you let me know? You know what? On Christmas night, Dave and I are going to be back presenting Nightlife, looking after Nightlife. So tell me on Christmas night what blood type you are.
1: Oh, okay.
0: He's like, nah, I'll be busy. That's fair
1: Oh,
0: enough.
1: that's hilarious.
0: Oh, thanks, Perry.
1: Okay, no problems.
0: I needed that. That was good. Thank you. Let's have a look. So many lovely texts from you. It's been so much fun. Rusty said, I'm heading to Yamba with my teenage son. I first went there as a teenager myself, looking forward to making some memories. Barb in Perth, thank you. Kath said, the Mind Body Spirit Festival is on from the 8th to the 11th of October. Tell me where. And I am going to speak to our friend, our very good friend, Frances Leach, about what's coming up on overnights very soon, but you can still call 1300 800 222.
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3: Kim Hoon shares his story of escape and sacrifice and how caring for his elderly father returns that gift. 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
0: So I'll play that for one more time. And you are such a legend, Frances. Honestly, when you finish this shift and when I hear your voice, I don't want to leave the building. I want to keep listening. And
6: Oh, you really should go home.
0: Well, that's what they said. But I was like, no, I'll just stick around. Why not?
6: How are you, Christine?
0: Oh, I'm good. I should donate blood, though, Francis. What blood type are you?
6: Oh, shame job. I don't know. I've forgotten.
0: Oh,
6: I haven't
0: no.
6: donated, and that exposes me for being a bad citizen because I've forgotten the last time
0: No.
6: I donated blood. I have done it, but I haven't
0: But
6: done it for a very long
0: you don't
6: time.
0: leave the building either. So we're just, it's they've just got to bring a bus here. But you know
6: But
0: what?
6: it's one of those things, we should do it, shouldn't we? Because there'll be a time when we need to be the recipient, or probably have been the recipient of the donations. And, the circle of life, got to give to get. So, yeah, I confess I haven't done it for a decade or more, maybe. Bad me.
0: Next time we chat, we will have both done it and we'll have little bruises on our elbows, me, you and Perry, and everyone else who can do it, and away we'll go. But what are you doing on overnights? Tell me what's coming.
6: Well, we're having a great conversation this morning with our film critic, Eliza Jansen. Films based on a true story. We're going to talk about films that you've loved that were based on a true story. Because the new Social Reckoning film is coming out, which is the follow-up to The Social Network, which was Aaron Sorkin's film about the establishment of Facebook, and which was amazing. Well, in nearly 15, 20 years on, maybe things are a little bit different, and that's coming out very soon. So we're going to talk about movies that are based on a true story.
0: Can I
6: What
0: tell
6: would be
0: you?
6: on yours?
0: Oh, well, funnily enough, I managed to see a preview of The History of Concrete by Josh Wilson. It's coming out in a few days' time, I think, at cinemas around the country. And basically, he went and did a workshop during the writer's strike. There was only one workshop available, and it was on how to do a Hallmark Christmas film. And, they taught him things like, trauma is fine as long as it ends on a good note. And so he somehow took that and pitched The History of Concrete, quite literally being The History of Concrete. What is the difference between cement and concrete? We're surrounded by it. It's the second most used thing aside from water. And he's just made it so dry but so entertaining.
6: Well, that is an achievement if you can turn concrete into entertainment.
0: Or is it just a reflection on how bored I was? I'm not sure, Francis, but it's got 100% on Rotten Tomatoes. So, Yeah.
6: Well, that in the end is the benchmark of all things. How many Rotten Tomatoes you get?
0: Exactly. How about you? What's in your top three? Give me one.
6: Well, one that I watched recently for the first time in a long time was La Vie en Rose, which is a film about Edith Piaf from 2007. And I've got a bit of a thing for Piaf and her singing and her story. And I saw it again for the first time in about 10 years recently, and it's a great film.
0: Ooh.
6: What a wonderful, tragic, beautiful life Piaf led. So that one that springs to mind, probably the most recent one based on a true story. That's a bit of a biopic, but they don't all have to be biopics. They can be like Aaron Brockovich. That's a great
0: story. Oh, I love biopics, though. I like a bit of, I want there to be facts and learning. I'm going to go look it up, Francis, but you have a brilliant, brilliant, brilliant show, and we'll chat to you soon.
6: Look forward to it, mate. Bye-bye.
0: Francis Leach on Overnights. And it's been a pleasure hanging out with you across the nation. Thank you so much for all of your calls and your texts. And I will speak to you again on Christmas night, if not sooner. Have a good morning.
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10: ABC News with David Rollins. Mourners across Israel are continuing to mark the third anniversary of the Hamas attacks on October the 7th, 2023. Wreaths have been laid on graves in Kfar Azar, a kibbutz in southern Israel, just a few kilometres from the border with Gaza. An Israel Defence Forces investigation found that 62 residents were killed in the Hamas-led attacks on the small village, which had a population of under 1,000 3 years ago. 18 security personnel were also killed and 19 people taken as hostages. Russian airstrikes across Ukraine have killed at least 20 people and damaged a number of buildings in Kyiv and other cities. The BBC's Abdul-Jalil Abdusaralov has the latest.
11: The search and rescue operation in the city of Prilukyi, where an apartment block was hit, is still continuing. Emergency workers are still clearing the debris, and they have already pulled out 15 survivors, including one child. But they're still recovering dead bodies among the rubble as well. So the number of people who were killed in the attack is still increasing. And other areas in Ukraine were also targeted during the attack, including Kremenchuk and also the Kyiv region as well. And according to President Zelensky, the main target of the overnight attack was again Ukraine's energy infrastructure.
10: Australia's National Science Agency has formed a partnership with a major pharmaceuticals giant to find new ways to prepare the country for biosecurity risks. The CSIRO and Moderna will establish a pipeline of research programs under the five-year agreement, which is aimed at developing measures to protect Australia from emerging infectious diseases. Defence Minister Richard Marles says it's important for the country's national resilience that Australia can respond quickly and effectively to biosecurity threats. Australia's peak mining body says a landmark High Court decision that global emissions must be considered when approving coal mines sets a dangerous precedent. The High Court has found planning authorities are required to consider how climate change effects should be managed when approving fossil fuel projects. Three of the five judges ruled in favour of a Hunter Valley community group, which appealed against an extension of the Mount Pleasant coal mine. Minerals Council of Australia CEO Tanya Constable says it sends a negative signal to trade and investment partners.
12: It will really send a shudder through anyone thinking about investing in mining in Australia. It holds Australian miners responsible for emissions that are used overseas and not used in Australia. And this sets a very bad precedent.
10: A ban on card surcharges has resulted in some cafe owners raising the price of their coffee. About 17% of cafes are now charging more for a flat white compared with prices prior to October the 1st. When the Reserve Bank's ban took effect. That's according to Small Flat White, an online platform that tracks coffee prices across more than 1,500 cafes. The RBA says the ban was intended to lower prices for consumers and reduce card acceptance costs, particularly for small businesses. There were emotional scenes at a police funeral in Sydney as the family and friends of 20-year-old Constable Maya Leigh said their farewells. Danuta Kozaki has this story.
7: At a packed full police funeral at St Andrew's Cathedral in Sydney's CBD, Clem Leigh spoke of his daughter's service.
13: If there was a star to shoot for, Mia made it something she aspired to make happen.
7: Her partner Daniel, also a police officer, says he was getting ready to propose marriage.
14: Mia and I went ring shopping together not too long ago.
7: Police Commissioner Mal Lanyon says the officer, killed as a passenger in a police car in Redfern last month, would be granted 2 police medals posthumously. The funeral was followed by a march and guard of honour down Bathurst Street in tribute to the young constable.
10: A former Perth psychiatrist has been sentenced to immediate imprisonment after he was found guilty of abusing his young male patients. Lauren Smith reports.
15: Earlier this year, Benjamin Wen was found guilty by a jury for touching the genitals of boys he was treating, telling the victims and their parents it was a routine physical examination. The court heard Wen abused the victims at his practice between 2012 and 2016. In her sentencing remarks, Judge Linda Petrusa addressed the 52-year-old, telling him he'd abused vulnerable children when they needed help.
10: This is ABC News.
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17: Adelaide's weather for Thursday, a fine and sunny day is expected in the city, down to 15 degrees overnight, then heading for a top of 28. Looking ahead, Friday, showers and 24, Saturday, a possible shower with a top of 20, Sunday, a late shower or two, 27, Monday, showers and 20, Tuesday, showers and just 15 degrees. 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
6: Good morning, it's Thursday. How are you? Thanks to Christine Layton for a fabulous program. Good to have her back on the radio. And hopefully you'll hear her again soon. It's 6 minutes past two in Victoria, New South Wales and Tassie. It's 1:06 in Queensland. It's 1:24 in South Australia, 1:24 in the Northern Territory, and to round out the leaderboard, it's 11:06 in WA. How was your Wednesday? I hope you had a good one, whatever you got up to. As we head into Thursday, and coming up this morning in a little while, we're going to talk to Eliza Jansen, our film critic, and she's going to be talking to us about films based on a true story. Obviously, sometimes fact is stranger than fiction, even when you turn it into fiction. And because there's a new film coming out called The Social Reckoning, rather timely, really, given our concerns around artificial intelligence and that converging with social media and what it's doing to our communities and the way we live our lives. If you remember The Social Network, that film from about 15 years ago, off the top of my head, which was about Mark Zuckerberg and the establishment of Facebook and the Winklevoss twins and Parker Chap, who started MySpace, all that sort of thing with Justin Timberlake in that role. Well, this is an update on that and how things have maybe taken a dark twist. So we'll talk to Eliza about that, but we'll take your calls and your text messages about your favourite movies based on a true story. I mean, there's so many of them. Some of them are good, some of them not so good, some of them are just brilliant. So that's going to be a fun conversation. So have a think, maybe write your list down, maybe do your favourite three and give us a call a little later on when Eliza's in. I can't wait to find out what The Social Reckoning looks like because I think she's seen it. It'll be in our cinemas very, very, very soon. But, of course, we need to start our show with the four quiz. Four topics, three questions in each. If you answer three correct, you go into the prize pool. Our four topics for this morning: great Australian inventions, and there have been some absolute doozies. So Great Australian Inventions, we'll look at the year 1996, events from that year. Speaking of movies, I'll play you a couple of grabs from a famous movie. You've got to tell me what the movie is. And for those of you that are inclined with numbers and spatial awareness, we'll do maths and numbers and stuff. So a bit of something for everyone. We test your knowledge across all of these things. Great Australian Inventions, 1996. Something from a famous movie. Tell me what it is. Maths and numbers. Get on the phone. Do it now. Call me now. 1-300-800-222 is the number, or you can text through as well. 0437-774-774. 1-300-800-222 to play the four quiz, get in first and have the pick of the board, or you can text 0437-774-774. We'll jump straight into that after we spend a bit of time with the boss, Badlands. ABC Radio Overnights.

Oh, Bruce. Bruce from his magnificent Born to Run album, Badlands, there on ABC Radio Overnight. 1-300-800-222 is the number to play the four quiz, four topics, three questions in each. Everyone, there's an open board at the moment. Too many people at home playing air saxophone to Badlands, doing their Clarence Clemens impersonation. They didn't pick up the phone. But if you've tried to call through during the week and couldn't get through, take your moment. Now's the time. Plenty of space on the board. 1-300-800-222 to play the four quiz. Get in there. Have a crack. You can text as well. On 0437-774-774 as we speak to Sian in Erskineville this morning. Hello. How are you today? Good morning, Sian. How are you? Oh, we seem to have a bit of a gremlin in the ghost in the machine at the moment, which is not good news for us here at ABC HQ. Let's see if we can get back to Sian now in a sec, but we'll go to Justin first. We'll try and work out the phone. Justin, are you there? Or we do have some phone issues. Well, I'm going to go to another track. We're going to sort out our tech issues. We'll be back and we will get this quiz up and running as soon as our computers and our wires and poles make it possible. It's just one of those mornings. You get it. He's Beck Cole. Lady.

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0: All righty, we got it sorted now. We are up with our phone lines. We're ready to play the four quiz. Four topics: the great Australian inventions, 1996 events of that year, famous movies, and maths. And we're ready to play. 1-300-800-222 is our number if you want to be in it to win it. Shian, I finally got my act together. How are you?
2: I'm well, Francis. How are you? Sorry,
0: I'm doing okay.
2: I had a gremlin in my phone too. I had you on speaker.
0: There you go.
2: My bad.
0: We got it sorted. What topic would you like to kick off with?
2: Oh, can I start with a suggestion for the movie topic about real life events?
0: Sure.
2: My favourite one, I think I've watched it about 50 times, is Ride Like a Girl, which is the Michelle Payne and Prince Penzance story.
0: Oh, wow.
2: Yeah. Such a good film. Yeah.
0: This is a weird, perverse story, but I saw Michelle Payne in the most unusual circumstances. It was after my wife had a bad accident and she'd broken her ankle really, really badly. So she was in the Alfred Hospital.
2: Oh, sorry to hear that.
0: This is a long time ago. So it's about 10 years ago. But it was just after Michelle Payne had that horrific fall. Remember when she was, and it was about 48 hours after she had been injured, and she was in the same ward as Lynn. And she was so determined to get moving that she got out of bed and forced herself to walk around the ward to get moving. And I was like, oh, that is a mentally strong human being.
2: She's
0: just
2: more
0: was determined.
2: Courageous than me.
0: Yeah. A little bit mad.
2: And then she won the Melbourne Cup.
0: Yeah. But wow, I was like, okay, that's someone who's serious about what they do and really wants to get back to what they do.
2: It's such a good film. I recommend it to anyone, especially anyone with a daughter, not to be sexist, but girls can do anything.
0: Excellent. Put that on the list and we'll give that to Eliza later on. So
2: Okay. Where
0: would you like to start?
2: I'll go 1996.
0: 1996 it is. Our first question for you is, Nova Peris became the first Indigenous Australian to win an Olympic gold medal in 1996. As a member of which team did she win her gold medal?
2: She played hockey.
0: Yeah, that's right. Well, we'll give that to the Australian hockey women's, the women's hockey team, the Hockey Roos. That's right. Good work. All right, one down. So we've got to move to a different topic because we like to test your knowledge. Great Australian inventions, famous movies, or maths?
2: Let's try. I'm not very good at maths, Francis. Let's try famous movies.
0: Famous movies. I'm going to play something from a famous movie, a couple of grabs, and you've got to be able to tell me what the name of the film is. Okay, you ready?
2: Okay.
0: Have a listen.
3: I'm the dude. So that's what you call me, you know? That or his dudeness or duder or, you know, El Duderino, if you're not into the whole brevity thing.
4: Take it easy, dude.
3: Oh, yeah.
4: I know that you will.
3: Yeah, well, the dude abides.
0: The dude abides. Sean, what film is that from?
2: Oh, my goodness. That was my dad's favorite movie. And now I can't remember what it's called. It's Jeff, what's his name?
0: Jeff Bridges.
2: Yes.
0: John Goodman, John
2: Turturro.
0: My dad's
2: favourite movie. Oh, God. The dude, it's coming to me. How long have you got?
0: Well, Duderino, if you aren't into that brevity thing.
2: Oh, that's going to kill me, Francis.
0: Do you want to have a guess?
2: Oh, I can't even think. I've got COVID at the moment.
0: Oh, no. But more importantly, how are you? Forget about that.
2: Yeah, no, I'm fine. I've tested negative this afternoon. Oh, God, what is it called? My dad would be so disappointed in me, Francis.
0: Never.
2: It was his favourite film.
0: Well, it doesn't mean it has to be your favourite, so, you know, that's his jag.
2: Oh, I can't remember the name of it. It's going to kill me when the next person gets it.
0: Well, thank you.
2: I'll pass it on.
0: Get better soon, huh?
2: Thanks, Francis. Have a lovely evening.
0: Talk to you soon. 1-300-800-222 to play. Justin in Frankston, hello.
5: Hey, how are you, man? Welcome back.
0: Thank you, mate. Do you know the name of that film?
5: I'm just going to say, dude, where's my car?
0: What kind of... It's not.
5: It's got the dude in it.
0: It's got the dude in it.
5: Where's my car?
0: I know. Yeah. I can see your train of thought there, but no. Thank you, Justin. Thanks for playing.
5: That's all right. And sorry, just before I go, I just felt an earthquake before, like 5 minutes ago.
0: Now, there was one that was in Leongatha early on this afternoon. I think we might be having a few little aftershocks from the earthquake in Gippsland on the weekend. So you had a few trembles. So hold on tight there, Justin. Good to talk to you.
5: Yeah, and also, too, I've retired from sport altogether.
0: Oh, well, there you go. It's a sporting world's loss and your free time.
5: Yes, yes. But I'll pass it on to the next player.
0: Thanks, mate. Talk soon. 1-300-800-222. Anne-Marie's in Dandenong in Victoria. Hi, Anne-Marie. How are you?
6: Yeah, good. Thanks, Francis.
0: Do you know the name of that

0: Can I just say my favourite film first and then I'll bomb out?
1: Yes, go right ahead.
0: The Sapphires.
1: Oh, yes. Another great Australian film.
0: Yep, absolutely.
1: Tell people who haven't seen that one, Anne-Marie, what it was about.
0: It was about some sisters and cousins from the mission, and like on Yorta Yorta land,
1: yep.
0: And they became a singing group, and they toured Vietnam. So, and they were the first Indigenous group, and you know what they'd gone through, and the stigma of trying to even just go in local competition in their own hometowns and stuff like that.
1: And who starred? Was Jessica Mauboy in that?
0: Yeah, Jess Mauboy.
1: Deb Mailman?
0: Yeah. And Chris O'Dowd, the Irish actor comedian as well, he was in there. And
1: from the IT crowd?
0: Yeah. Did you turn it off? Did you turn it off and turn it back on again? Yes.
1: That's there.
0: Yep.
1: Good on you, Anne-Marie.
0: Yep.
1: You don't know the film that I played? The dude?
0: Dumb and Dumber? I don't know.
1: Well, right ballpark. I mean, that's where we're playing tonight. But thank you.
0: Okay, bye.
1: Bye. 1-300-800-222 to play the four quiz. Plenty of people on the text line know what it is. Maddie, Chipper, Barbie. No, maybe not. Eric got it right. Matt in Hillsville. They're all there. Tracy in Mini Ponds. I wonder if she knows. Hi, Trace. How are you?
2: Oh, hi, Francis. I didn't hear the grab.
1: I will play it again for you. Here it is.
3: I'm the dude. So that's what you call me, you know? That or his dudeness or duder or, you know, El Duderino, if you're not into the whole brevity thing.
4: Take it easy, dude.
3: Oh, yeah.
4: I know that you will.
3: Yeah, well, the dude abides.
1: Sharp just texted back that she finally worked out what it was. But anyway, Tracy, do you know what it is?
2: I can't say I know any dude films, Francis, no. God. But my favourite film, if it's not Rabbit Proof Fence, it would be Shine. I must have watched Shine 40 times.
1: David Helfgott's story, yeah, amazing, brilliant film. Scott Hicks. I remember interviewing Scott Hicks the day after, because I went to the premiere of the film in Melbourne at the Melbourne Film Festival, and it was in here at the ABC, not far from where I'm sitting right now. I said, oh, that was amazing. And his first thing to me was, that was 10 years of my life. It took him 10 years to get that film made. And you think, wow, that's commitment to getting it done. No one wanted to make it for him. People, maybe. 10 years later, it debuted at the Melbourne International Film Festival and then became a huge hit.
2: And a story that needed to be told, you know. That 10 years was not wasted at all. That got him an Oscar, you know. That was well worth it. But, I probably watched it 3 or 4 times my own, but I used it to teach my students who were overseas students two things. How Australian culture is, but also how we treat those that are less fortunate than ourselves or vulnerable, and why working intensively with someone who's disabled is really important and cost-effective and the right thing to do, yeah? Yeah,
1: absolutely. Thank you, Trace. Talk soon.
2: Ta-da.
1: Let's speak with James in Randwick. Hi, James. Can you help us out with that famous and classic film?
5: Hi, the Big Lebowski.
1: It is the Big Lebowski, the dude abides, Jeff Bridges. Hey, it's a beverage. I got a beverage here. Nice one.
5: Yeah, it's a Coen Brothers film. Yeah,
1: a classic. All right, where would you like to play next? We can do maths, we can do Great Australian Inventions, or the year 1996.
5: Maths, yeah.
1: Oh, good one. Excellent. Good on you. Tell me this. At exactly 6 o'clock on your old-fashioned analog clock, what angle separates the two hands of the clock?
5: 6 o'clock. Degrees?
1: That is correct. It is. It's 180 degrees. Well done.
5: Yeah. Okay.
1: 2 from 2. We love your style. Okay, to get into the prize pool, you need to choose between the Great Australian Inventions or a question from 1996.
5: I'll do the Great Australian Invention.
1: Okay. Yeah. Great Australian Inventions is this. Okay. In the 1950s, Percy Victor Richardson built a prototype for a machine in his Sydney home that would eventually become an iconic feature of millions of Australian backyards.

0: cards.
1: I thought this question it would be one of them, the Hills Hoist.
0: Oh, no, it wasn't.
1: Oh, it's not.
0: No. That was another one of those inventions, but it wasn't the Hills Hoist. That was made by another Australian.
1: Trick question.
0: Yes. Victor Richardson, Mercy Victor Richardson built a prototype of what machine? Good to play, James. Thanks for calling.
1: No worries. Okay.
0: Got two down, but I didn't quite get there. 1-300-800-222 is the number to call. We have an open line for you right now. Get on and have a crack if you know the answer to it. What prototype machine was built in that Sydney backyard that would eventually become an iconic feature of millions of Australian backyards and lawns as well?
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4: What more can be done to crack down on illegal tobacco trade in South Australia? 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
5: I am.
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5: That's correct.
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0: You are indeed. It's the Four Quiz, testing your knowledge across four topics: Great Australian Inventions, 1996, Famous Movies, and Maths and Numbers. So get on the phone and have a go. 1-300-800-222, or you can also text through 0437 774-774. We're asking for a question at the moment that we need to be answered by you about great Australian inventions. That's where it's landed at the moment. In the 1950s, Mercy Victor Richardson built a prototype from machine in his Sydney backyard, or his Sydney home, that would eventually become an iconic feature in homes across the country and indeed around the world. Chris in the Pilbara wants to tell me what it is. Good morning, Chris. How are you?
6: Good morning, mate. How are you?
0: I'm okay. Well, it's good evening to you because over in the west, you haven't. You still got a little.
6: It is actually. Yep.
0: Do you know what invention I'm talking about?
6: Oh, look! I'll have a crack at the lawnmower.
0: It is. It's the Victor rotary lawnmower. Did you? Did you get forced out like I did by the old man on a Sunday morning to mow the lawn?
6: And I used to have a little lawnmower round after school, after high school, you know.
0: Good way to earn a buck.
6: Yep, absolutely.
0: I broke more than a few windows with the old stone flying out the back of it, straight through the window. The old man was not happy about that. I said, you sent me out there to do it. Anyway.
6: Right.
0: Well done. What do you want to do next? Because you've got to answer across the three topics. We test your knowledge. 1996. A famous movie, I'll play you something from a famous film and you tell me what the movie is, or maths and numbers.
6: Let's go 96, please, mate.
0: 1996 it is for you. Okay, tell me this. Which sheep, born in Scotland in July 1996, became the first mammal cloned from an adult cell? Was the name of the sheep?
6: Yeah. Oh, God, this is always on quizzes. Bloody hell, yeah. What's it? What's the name of it? Not Dorothy.
0: Well, you're close.
6: Oh, man, I know this, but I just hang on. Dolly.
0: What was that? What did you say?
6: Is it Dolly?
0: Yes.
6: I thought
0: I heard you say the answer and you got to second guess yourself. I wasn't going to.
6: I knew it was there. D something.
0: Dolly the sheep. That's right. All right. You're two down. You've done great Australian inventions. And 1996. So you have to choose either a famous movie or a maths question.
6: Let's go maths.
0: Okay, tell me this. What mathematical constant, which is approximately 3.14159, look at you go. Absolutely. It describes the relationship between a circle circumference and its diameter. I didn't even get to ask the question, but you are right. It is pi. Archimedes, around 250 BC, created the first rule of mathematical algorithms to calculate pi.
6: That's the one.
0: Chris, you made it look so easy.
6: Unreal.
0: Hold on. Keep listening. You are in the prize pool. We'll see if you are our winner a little later on. And we thank you for your call. Call back if we pluck you out of the prize pool.
6: Thank you, mate. Much appreciated.
0: Thank you. 1-300-800-222 is the number to play. Dave from Mintaro is working on a farm, I think. G'day, Dave. How are you?
7: Not too bad, mate. I'll
6: I'm a bit tired. We've just finished cutting for the night and I'm driving home. So,
0: great otherwise. How was the day out on the land? Was it a busy day?
6: Oh, mate, I tell you what, the crops this year are just looking absolutely magnificent. There's just abundance of happiness around, you know, as far as the way the season's gone.
0: Excellent. That's good to hear. More of that, please. So now, what topic would you like to go with first? You can do Great Australian Inventions. We've still got a question from 1996. Famous movies or maths?
6: I'll go the invention.
0: Okay, go with the invention. Okay, tell me this. Back in the 50s again. Gee, Australians were inventing some important stuff in the 50s. In 1956, yep. Australian Dr. David Warren built the prototype for a device that will become a vital component of every aircraft and became central to improving air safety all around the world and still is. What was his prototype for?
6: I don't get a multiple question.
0: Well, think about it. It's still in use today, and it's really important in improving air safety. Do you have any idea what it is?
6: Oh, I'm going to go off the oxygen mask.
0: It's not the oxygen mask. But, mate, thank you for playing. I really appreciate it.
6: No, thanks for having me.
0: So I will talk to you soon. 1-300-800-222 if you want to play the four quiz here on ABC Radio Overnights. Chris in Northern Rivers and Barbie in Newcastle and Chipper and King Island are right on the money with their answers to this question. And Graham is in Yarra Junction in Victoria. Hi, Graham. How are you?
3: I'm well, thank you. How are you this morning?
0: I am very well. Do you know the answer to our question? Dr. David Warren's prototype from 1956 that became so central to air traffic and air safety.
3: I believe that might be the
0: still used today, still absolutely vital today whenever there's an aircraft in trouble or there's an incident or a crash.
3: Yeah, I reckon that is the what do they call it? It's it drops down from the apartment above the seat, I believe.
0: Oh, no, I don't. Are you thinking of the oxygen?
3: Yes.
0: No, it's not the oxygen mask. But thank you for playing, Graham.
3: You're welcome, mate. You have a great night, okay?
0: You too. Have a good night too. Daniel, let's head to the Gold Coast now. Good morning, Daniel. Welcome to the Four Quiz on ABC Radio Overnights. How are you?
7: Morning. I'm well, mate. How are you?
0: I am well. Do you know the answer to our Great Australian Invention question?
7: Black box.
0: It is. It's a black box flight recorder, which was his prototype was very primitive relative to what they have today, but he got it made and it's been adapted ever since and still used, the same principle, still used to this very day. Well done, mate. So you've got one. We need to get to your three. 1996, a famous movie, will I play you a bit of a famous film, you tell me what it is, or a maths question?
7: Let's go maths. Thanks, mate.
0: Okay, the final maths question it is. What is the only even prime number?
7: Oh, geez.
0: Which means that it's divisible by one and itself.
7: Two.
0: That's right. It is number two. Well done.
7: Gee, that was a test. I haven't heard that question in about 25 years.
0: That's what I'm here for. All right, you got two down, so we need to see if we can get you to three. You've answered Great Australian Inventions and you've done your maths. Now I can play you a famous movie, something from a famous film, some actuality, or a question from 1996 about the events of 1996.
7: 96, thanks, mate.
0: Okay, number 96 is a TV show. What am I talking about? It wasn't made in 1996. Which Russian president won re-election in 1996?
7: Oh, God. I reckon I can vaguely remember a name from when I was a young fella.
0: Yeah, give it a go.
7: Oh, I don't think I can do it, mate. No, I'll have to pass.
0: Oh, mate. Well, good of you to play. Thank you, Daniel.
7: Thanks, Francis. Appreciate it, mate.
0: You too. 1-300-800-222 to play. Anna is in Buffleton in WA. Anna, I don't know where Buffleton is. Give me a geography lesson. Where are you?
8: Busselton with a double S.
0: Busselton. I know where Busselton is. I'm buzzing Buffleton. Someone's put Buffleton in there. I know. Well, yep. I've been to Busselton many times. I know the long pier, and I've been to that beautiful aquarium that's under the water there, and been to the drive-in at Busselton. Yet.
8: Haven't done any of those yet, but I'm in what's called the Holy Mile, in a caravan park in the Holy Mile.
0: Oh, nice. What a good part of the world. Yeah.
8: Extremely good.
0: It is beautiful. Down to Hamlin Bay for my holidays. I love it down there.
8: Nice.
0: Down the road from where you are. Do you know the answer to our question?
8: Remind me.

0: And he was Russian president right through the most of the 90s. In fact, right up until Boris, right up until our friend Vladimir Putin took over. So do you know who it is?
1: Yeah, now you slipped up there a bit. That gave you Boris. No, I'm not going to get it. And the one thing, I'll just mention the pie figure. They use that for the memory contest, don't they? Because it never repeats.
0: That's right.
1: Yeah. So
0: that is right.
1: You didn't ask us that, the first 10 digits.
0: To see how far you can go, yes.
1: Yeah. No, I'll have to pass on it. Thank you.
0: Thank you, mate. Thank you for calling. 1-300-800-222 to play the four quiz as we go to Charlie in Mount Druitt in Sydney. Hello, Charlie. How are you going?
2: I'm pretty good, mate. How's yourself?
0: I'm really well. Do you know the answer to our question about not from the year 1996, about who was the Russian president who was re-elected in 1996?
2: Was it Gorbachev?
0: No, Gorby was gone. He handed his baton in, I think it was on Christmas Eve, 1991. He was the last Soviet president. This is the first freely elected Russian president who was elected in 1992 and then re-elected in 1996.
2: So would it be...
0: No, Charlie, you've had one answer, so you can't go. You can't have a second dip at the pool there. So let's go to Steve in Leicester. Hello, Steve. How are you?
3: I'm fine, thank you, Francis.
0: Do you know the answer?
3: Would that have been celebrated with a couple of bottles of vodka?
0: Most likely.
3: Vladimir Putin.
0: No! Vladimir Putin became president in the year 2000. This is the president who is between Gorbachev and Putin.
3: I got the latest one by accident.
0: Well, I mean, he has been there for 26 years, so, you know, it's easy to forget.
3: Annoyingly, yes.
0: Indeed. Thank you.
3: Thank you.
0: 1-300-800-222. Thanks to Chris in the Northern Rivers and Helen. Also a bunch of other people on the text line who know the answer to this question. Peter in Black Rock in Melbourne. Hopefully he does. Peter, how are you?
4: I'm great, thanks, Francis. Really enjoy your program.
0: Thank you. Do you know which Russian president we're talking about?
4: Yeah, I think it's Boris Yeltsin.
0: It is Boris Yeltsin, yes.
4: Yeah, I heard the fella said Boris before, but he didn't. Yeah. Anyway.
0: Boris Yeltsin.
4: Yep.
0: Who by the end of his time was... somewhat of an unsteady figure, I think you'd say. But anyway, he still made history by becoming the first freely elected president of Russia, and maybe up until now, the only one. Okay, what do you want to move to? Famous movies? We've done math, so we've got famous movies or an invention to go.
4: Invention, please.
0: Okay, great Australian invention, I'd say. The wonderful Professor Fiona Wood helped revolutionise dealing with traumatic injuries like severe burns by pioneering the development of what treatment?
4: I think it was a skin.
0: Mm-hmm.
4: Or skin graft test.
0: You're on the right track, but there was a special kind of application of the skin that she invented that has become really, really a breakthrough treatment.
4: Mm.
0: Do you remember what it is?
4: I'll say, I'm guessing a skin graft from other part of the body onto.
0: No, thank you, mate. It was actually what she invented actually alleviated the need for that, because of course that's an extremely painful process for anyone who had to take it. But this was a different way to do it. Thanks, Peter.
4: Okay, no worries.
0: Talk soon. 1-300-800-222 is the number to play the four quiz. Bob in Greenacre. Hello.
5: Oh, good day, Francis. Good, thanks.
0: Excellent.
5: Mate, I did know this. I didn't know her, but I remember there was it wasn't skin grafts. I think she made the synthetic skin.
0: She did, but it was a special way that was applied made it really, really, really special. Do you remember what it was?
5: I don't, mate, but I think I used it on the Bali bombing.
0: That is correct, yes. So that's where it was became so very important after that horrible incident in Bali in 2002.
5: Yeah. I'm not going to get it, mate, but I remember thinking I was quite proud of being an Australian when she got it.
0: Yes, absolutely. Good on you, Bob. Always lovely to chat.
5: Thank you. Bye-bye.
0: 1-300-800-222. It's the

0: All quiz on ABC Radio overnight. Thank you to Helen, who's texted through the correct answer. Really appreciate it. As does Lee from Smithton. And I wonder if Ray in Embleton in Perth can tell us. Hello, Ray. How are you?
1: Hi. How you going, man?
0: I'm well. Do you know what it was that Dr. Fiona Woods invented that became so important in the treatment of these traumatic injuries?
1: Spray-on skin?
0: It was. It was spray-on skin, which is an extraordinary thing to be able to have to claim, because obviously the skin grafts are painful enough in a really traumatic situation, and even any sort of contact with a burn area would be awful. But she had pioneered this incredible treatment. Well done. So we've got one more question for you, or two more questions, actually. They're both famous movie questions. So let's see if we can get you in the prize. Well, I'll play you the first one and see if you can tell me what film this great, well, one of the all-time great, one of my favourite films of all time. So this is a bit something from me. I'm just going to make sure that I've got the right bit of audio here. Just bear with me. Here it is here. We'll see if we can play this. Well, you've got to tell me one of the funniest films of all time. You've got to tell me what the name of the movie is.
2: You got to take a look at this thing. Oh, Jesus.
3: Ain't it a beaut?
2: What the hell were you thinking?
4: How the hell did you get the zipper all the way to the top?
2: Well, let's just say the kid's limber.
5: Ow! Ow! Eddie! Get down here quick. Bring everybody. Bring a camera. You're not going to believe this.
6: Fred, look, I can go to the prom. We'll deal with it later.
5: Relax. You already laid the tracks. That's the hard part. Now we're just going to back it up.
7: Teddy, be brave.
2: It's just like pulling off a Band-Aid. A one. And a two. And a...
6: We got a bleeder!
0: We got a bleeder! Ray, do you know what film that is?
1: Could it be Dumb and Dumber?
0: Made by the same people, but it's not Dumb and Dumber. Made by the same people, but not Dumb and Dumber. But yes, you're in the right ballpark. Thanks for calling in. 1-300-800-222 if you know the name of that classic comedy film. Robert in Perth. Hello, Robert. How are you?
8: Good. I knew the last one. This one, I have no idea. It's from the people who made Dumb and Dumber.
0: The Farrelly Brothers.
8: Okay. It could be the follow-up, which is Dumbest or something. Dumber and Dumbest. Dumberest or something.
0: Dumb and Dumbest.
8: No. Well, what about... I was hoping it was going to be Flying High, but it's not that.
0: No, it's not Flying High.
8: Yeah, well, I'll bomb out.
0: Good on you, mate. Thank you for calling. 1-300-800-222. Rita in East Doncaster. How are you? Are you there, Rita? Well, let's see if we can get to Rita now. Good morning, Rita. How are you?
9: Oh, good, thank you.
0: Do you know the name of that film?
9: I can't quite place it. I've known all the answers previous to that tonight.
0: Yeah.
9: It's always the way, isn't it? I'm just going to take a wild guess and say A Fish Called Wanda.
0: No, which is also an extremely funny film.
9: Yes.
0: But thank you. Thanks for playing. 1-300-800-222 if you know the name of where we took that crazy grab from. Hello, Chef. How are you? Good morning. No, he seems to have dropped out, so we'll try and get back to him very, very soon. Plenty on the text line have got it. Shay in Enmore in Sydney knows the answer to that. And also Lewis thought it was very funny to hear it. So did John. Not so funny when you see the scene. It's a little bit confronting and extremely funny. But, yes, please call now. 1-300-800-222 if you want to play the four quiz and you know the answer to our question. Get on the phone and see if Anthony on the road can help us out here and finish off with a flourish. Hi, Anthony. How are you?
10: Yeah, good, mate. How are you?
0: I'm well. What film did we take that from?
10: Something About Mary.
0: Something About Mary it is. Well done. We've got a bleeder. Ouch. All right, let's see if we can get you into extra time now. So we're going to see if we can get you into the prize pool with Chris in the Pilbara. He's the only one in there at the moment. Back to 1996. Which girl group spent 7 weeks at the top of the charts at number one in the UK in 1996 with their hit single, Wannabe?
10: Wannabe. I wouldn't have a clue.
0: Think about it. Girl group, 1996.
10: Wannabe. Spice Girls.
0: It would be the Spice Girls. Yeah, indeed. Well done. It's the third question, last question in the quiz. If you can answer this, you're in the prize pool. Here we go. It's a maths question. Tell me this. What is 15% of 200?
10: 15% of 200 is 50.
0: No, that's 25%.
10: 25, yeah, 25.
0: No, thanks for playing, but no.
10: That's not, buddy.
0: All right, thank you, Anthony. Thanks to everyone who played our quiz. Good fun this morning. And it is Chris of the Pilbara who walks away. And the answer is 30, of course, because it's double. Well, 15 is, of course, 15% of 100. So 30 would be double 15, which is 15% of 200, if that makes sense. But thank you, Chris in the Pilbara. Give us a call back. You're our winner in the full quiz this morning. And we'll do it again next week. It's ABC Radio Overnights in a moment. Eliza Jansen, and we want your calls on this. Our film critic and host of the podcast, Midnight Screening, going to talk about films, great films, about true stories that have been brought to the cinema. Biopics, obviously, are true stories, yeah, but what about other stories? Like, I'll give you one example, the story of Erin Brockovich's campaigning for justice for her community. That's a great true story. Plenty of great stories like that, that sometimes that the truth is stranger than fiction. What's your favourite film that tells a true story? We're going to talk to Eliza and talk to you about that as well.

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4: Francis Leach with you, and Eliza Jansen joins us, film critic and host of the podcast Midnight Screening, to talk about films based on a true story. Good morning, Eliza. How are you?
5: Good morning. I'm well, Francis. How are you?
4: I'm really well. Now, I guess, have you seen Social Reckoning yet, which is, I guess, is it the sequel to The Social Network, the Zuckerberg Facebook story?
5: Yeah, I think they're using the term sequel. There was a media screening tonight that I said I was going to go to, but it was my mum's birthday. So
4: happy birthday, mum.
5: I haven't seen it. Yeah. So I haven't seen it yet. I'll try and catch it in the next couple of days.
4: Yeah.
5: Are you keen to see it?
4: Oh, absolutely I am. I really love the first one. And, of course, it's so topical now, isn't it, given the way that social media and those platforms, along with artificial intelligence, are such critical issues in our wider society. And, I can't wait to see what they've done with it. It could be really compelling, or it could be an absolute lemon. We don't know until we see it, do we?
5: Absolutely. I feel like the public's feelings about a character like Mark Zuckerberg, who isn't a character, who is a real person, have changed so much since The Social Network would have come out. And part of that would be because of that movie. It kind of introduces you to him, or makes you see him as a character, I suppose.
4: Ruthless and devious and wildly ambitious and brilliant and all of those things, complex.
5: Absolutely. So, yeah, I wonder watching it if how different my feelings are going to be, especially with the new actor playing Zuckerberg in the sequel.
4: Yeah, can't wait to see it. So I'm sure people will get a look at it across the weekend. Hey, let's talk to you at the start. If you had to pick out a couple of films based on a true story that you absolutely love, and it's difficult to choose your favourites, but what are the ones that are top of mind for you?
5: Oh, so one of the first ones that came to mind for me is Dog Day Afternoon.
4: Oh, glad you said that. What a great film.
5: It's amazing. And it's the kind of movie that I think you could watch it through and perhaps think it's just like a really great crime thriller, like an original script. But the true story behind it of this hostage situation at a bank with these kind of clumsy, quite likable bank robbers. And one of them's trying to raise money for his girlfriend's like transition surgery. It's all fairly accurate to what actually happened, which just makes the fact that the film is so compelling and so kind of soulful even more impressive, that it manages to draw you in and feel like it should be. Yeah, I guess it's the thing, stranger than fiction, right?
4: It's Al Pacino in the lead role, young Al Pacino.
5: Yeah. Yeah, fantastic. And John Cazale as his, I guess, second banana right-hand man.
4: Was John married to Meryl Streep before?
5: I don't know if they were married, but they were certainly a couple. And,
4: Were
5: in The Deer Hunter together.
4: Yeah, that's right. And then he died very young. But Ted made these great three or four really brilliant roles. And then, unfortunately, I think cancer took him. But, weird story about this before the news is that the way I saw this was mum and dad went to the drive-in in the 70s and seven-year-old me was in the back supposed to be asleep. Yeah, got to watch this inappropriate movie for a seven-year-old kid at the drive-in.
5: You got woken up by gunshots on the screen.
4: Totally.
5: That's great.
4: That's why it was so vivid, like a Dog Day Afternoon. We're going to take plenty of your calls. Eliza's with us, Eliza Jansen. Your favourite movies based on a true story. Quickly, Charlie and Mount Druitt's got a couple. Well, before the news, Charlie, we've got about a minute. What would you nominate, Charlie?
6: Well, first of all, Schindler's List.
4: Oh, brilliant, yep.
6: And, but my favourite of all time would be Zulu.
4: Oh, wow, I do remember that, yes. Yep, that was from about the 1950s, 1960s.
6: Yeah, Michael Caine and all them old English actors.
4: Yep, the Battle of the Cop.
6: But just
4: I've been to that mountain.
6: The bravery and the respect that the Zulus had for the English

0: when they defended their garrison.
1: Yeah. Good point, Charlie. Good of you to call, and that's exactly what we want. Give us a call, 1-300-800-222 or 0437-774-774 for your text messages. 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

0: ABC News with David Rowlands. Australian conservationists have welcomed a landmark ruling in the High Court that's found planning authorities are required to consider the emissions caused by burning fossil fuels overseas when approving projects. Three of the five judges found in favour of a Hunter Valley residents group, which halted the Mount Pleasant mine expansion last year in the New South Wales Court of Appeal. CEO of the Australia Conservation Foundation and the former leader of the Australian Greens, Adam Bandt, says the issue is something that environmentalists have been calling for.
1: We're seeing the effects of the climate crisis. We're seeing worse droughts and fires and floods, and we want it to stop, and we know there's something Australia can do, and that's stop opening these coal and gas mines.
0: The Palestinian Health Authority says a 44-year-old Palestinian man has been killed during an Israeli settler attack while Palestinians were harvesting olives in the Israeli-occupied West Bank. It was not immediately clear whether he was killed by the Israeli military or by settlers. The Israeli military says both soldiers and settlers opened fire in the incident and that soldiers were responding to a report of a Palestinian throwing a rock at a settler. It did not say why the settlers were in the area. The olive harvest has coincided with a surge of violence in the West Bank, where the Palestinian Authority says Israeli settlers have killed at least 30 Palestinians this year. The French government says it's pausing the use of stun grenades in its policing of nationwide protests after a 15-year-old boy's hand was blown off during a clash with riot police. Eliza Getzey has the story.
2: Hundreds of people took to the streets across France on Tuesday to call for better school conditions, and in some cities, tear gas and water cannons were deployed. The Interior Ministry said 488 people were arrested and 43 members of the security forces were hurt. The 15-year-old boy's hand was torn off after a so-called anti-encirclement grenade was fired in unclear circumstances near a high school in the northern city of Lens. Authorities have said he picked up the grenade, which then exploded, but students have alleged he was hit directly after an officer fired it. Interior Minister Laurent Nunez said he'd requested the pause until the facts of Monday's incident in Lens had been clarified.
0: Two scientists have won the Nobel Prize in Chemistry for what's been described as the coolest experiment in organic chemistry. French chemist Henri Kagan and Kenzo Soai from Japan took out this year's prize for untangling mysterious mirror images in molecules, a discovery that has been used to develop many new drugs and arguably transformed modern medicine. The phenomenon, known as chirality, from the Greek word for hand, describes how molecules come in versions that look alike but are not exactly identical, much like right and left hands. Nobel Committee for Chemistry member Peter Somfy praised the achievements of the prize-winning pair, who found ways to make chemistry pick a side, manipulating reactions to produce the desired mirror image.
3: Ladies and gentlemen, you have to be aware, this is probably the coolest experiment in organic chemistry. The groundbreaking discoveries by Henri Kagan and Kenzo Soai have reshaped our understanding of molecular chirality.
0: Thailand's Prime Minister says the country is at the last paragraph of a trade agreement with the United States. Speaking at a forum in Singapore, Anutin Chandvirakul said he expects to sign the agreement during President Donald Trump's next visit to Asia, which is most likely in November, adding that he received a letter from Trump last week confirming the deal is at its final stage. The US imposed a tariff of 12.5% on imports from Thailand in July. It is Thailand's largest export market, accounting for 24% of the Southeast Asian nation's total exports so far this year. Back home, and the former Catholic Bishop of Broome has been sentenced to more than 6 years in prison for sex offences. David Webber reports.

0: Christopher Alan Saunders was found guilty of multiple sex offences earlier this year, including sexual penetration without consent. The offences were committed against two young men when he was the Bishop of Broome. Most of the crimes involved one victim over a period of years. In a statement read to the court, the victim said he felt Saunders used him as a toy. Saunders has been sentenced to 6.5 years in prison. The 76-year-old will be eligible for parole in 2031.
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3: Adelaide's weather for Thursday, a fine and sunny day is expected in the city, down to 15 degrees overnight, then heading for a top of 28. Looking ahead, Friday, showers and 24, Saturday, a possible shower with a top of 20, Sunday, a late shower or two, 27. Monday, showers and 20. Tuesday, showers and just 15 degrees. 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
1: Welcome to your Thursday morning. It's 3:06 in Tasmania, Victoria and New South Wales. 2:06 in Queensland, 3:24 in South Australia, 2:24 in the Northern Territory, and 6:06 in Western Australia. And Eliza Jansen is with us, film critic and host of the podcast Midnight Screening. And we're talking about films based on a true story, your favourites, because fact is often stranger and more compelling than fiction. 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Eliza, a couple of my favourites, Good Night and Good Luck from, when was that made? Was that sometime in the, about 2005 or sometime around then, which is the story of Edward R. Murrow, who was the American journalist who, at the height of the sort of the Red Scare in the US and the McCarthy era, was trying to fearless broadcasting, was under enormous pressure, was accused of being a communist. Amazing film, brilliant film. Have you seen that one?
8: I have. It's directed by George Clooney, and I think recently he starred in like a Broadway theatre version of it, which would have been crazy to see as well. Clooney as Edward Murrow, that would have been awesome.
1: I think maybe George Clooney's father had some professional relationship with Murrow.
8: Oh, wow.
1: I think that's why. There used to be in Washington, D.C., and it's not there anymore, which is a real shame, a museum called the Newseum, which was a museum of news broadcasting and newspapers and whatnot. It was an amazing museum, and they had Edward R. Murrow's broadcasts from London. So in the start of World War II, he had been based in London, and he sat on the rooftops around London and basically did these, and you could listen to them. It was extraordinary. Listen to him giving live descriptions of the Blitz and broadcasting it back to America. It was just extraordinary. But yeah, great film. Great film.
8: Hey, awesome.
1: Yeah, let's get to some calls. Kerry is with us. He is called through from Queensland. Hey, Kerry, how are you going?
9: Yeah, hello, Francis. Hello, Eliza. All the President's Men for me. Absolutely stunning film based on the Watergate break-in.
1: Oh, yeah. Who was that? Robert Redford?
9: Dustin Hoffman.
1: Yeah, the two of the greats.
9: What's that? Carl Bernstein and Bob Woodward.
1: Yeah. Amazing. Great
9: from
1: film.
9: The Washington Post.
1: Indeed.
9: And Jason Robards, I think he won the Oscar, didn't he, for Best Supporting Actor playing Ben Bradley.
1: Aha. Uh-huh. That's right. Eliza, is that one of your faves?
8: Yeah, I haven't seen it in a long time, but it does interest me. Like when I'm thinking of these movies based on true stories, like sometimes they'll come out decades after.

0: of actual events. Sometimes it's like the year after and it's really ripped from the headlines. And it's interesting with that one's like proximity to the Watergate scandal, like thinking about how these movies help people sort of visualize and understand a scandal like that. And like when you think of Nixon being impeached and stuff, like you do kind of picture Dustin Hoffman in the,
1: Yes,
0: Jenner office
1: exactly.
0: and stuff. Like it really helps audiences process, like, yeah, important historical events.
1: Imagine having, if you're a scrubby old journalist and you're having Robert Redford or Dustin Hoffman play your role.
0: Oh, yeah, that'd be amazing.
1: A great film, and probably more pertinent today than ever, hey?
0: Absolutely.
1: I got a couple of others on
0: I've
1: your, sorry, go ahead, on your list.
0: I was gonna, oh, that just made me think I'm kind of not keen for the movies we'll get about, I don't know, whatever. I mean, The Social Reckoning is kind of that, but I sort of wouldn't be that keen to see a movie about like present day political scandals. Like, I might need like a decade or a couple decades until I'm keen to watch a fictionalized kind of version of that.
1: Yeah, you're right. I mean, there was a film, wasn't there, about the young Trump that was made just the last couple of years?
0: Yeah, The Apprentice.
1: Yeah, I couldn't. I could for exactly what you said, Eliza. I couldn't bring myself to watch it. People tell me it's great, but I just go, oh, I just don't need. I don't need to. I don't have fictionalized Trump in my head. I just couldn't do it.
0: Yeah, I even feel like right after COVID, there were a bunch of like horror movies and sci-fi movies that were sort of jumping to be the first movie about COVID or set during that time, and like there was just no appetite for them. Like, you don't want to. I think it's tough to repackage back recent history like that. So you see it with war movies a lot as well, where like for Vietnam War movies, they only really start being made 5 and 10 years after America pulls out of Vietnam. And
1: Because yeah, you're right. I mean, there were a few sort of Iraq war films, wasn't it? Three Kings is one. That wasn't a fictional. I know American Sniper was the one that I'm thinking of. That which was, incredibly confronting and a true story too.
0: Yeah, I think it's just, I guess I should, I wish I'd kind of mocked up like what the dates are so I could track. Yeah, how much of a cooling off period do people want from an event, especially something heavy like a war or a scandal or a tragedy, before they're ready to, go and eat popcorn and pay $20 to see it on screen?
1: Well, if you're Chipper from King Island, he's saying Monty Python's Holy Grail.
0: Yeah, very true event.
1: Chipper he's just not the Messiah. He's just a very naughty boy. Thank you, Chipper. Let's go to David in Buterim on the road there. How are you, David? Welcome to Overnights. Eliza's with us, Eliza Jansen, our film critic. What true story film do you love?
2: Well, the first one I thought of was The Dish.
1: The Dish. It's a great Australian
2: Yeah.
1: film, yeah. Yes.
2: Yeah. Yeah.
1: About the
2: That
1: Parkes
2: was my
1: Telescope.
2: first. Yeah. Well, I've been there a couple of times myself while coming through Park.
1: Ah, beautiful. Good one. Thank you, mate. Thank you for that. Let's go to Anne Marie in Dandenong. Hello, Anne Marie. What's on your list?
3: Hi, Frances. Hey, Eliza. So I like Nancy. It was the movie by Cate Blanchett, Nancy Wake, The Little White Mouse. So it came out years later after World War II that she was in the resistance in France while the German occupation was reporting back, and she was tortured by the Nazis. Yeah, and so she received the honour in France as well as being recognised here in Australia too.
1: Yeah, that's a good nomination. Thank you, Anne Marie. Thank you for that. Have you seen that one, Eliza?
0: I haven't. Nancy Wake is Australian, right?
1: That's correct. Yes, very much. Yeah.
0: I can't think of many other Cate Blanchett movies where she'd be doing like a natural Australian accent or whatever. Like,
1: Yeah,
0: it
1: those.
0: sounds like a great story and worth watching as well. But yeah, I'm curious to. I didn't even know that she'd played Nancy Wake.
1: Bill's in Flemington. Good morning, Bill.
4: Good morning, Francis and Eliza. Oh, I must quickly give the Irish Film Festival a plug this month. And there's a
1: Yes.
4: joint Australian Irish film called Almost With You about an Irish folk singer touring Australia. Steve Pigram's got a cameo in it.
1: Oh, wow.
4: Yeah. So it's this month. It's going out all around Australia. Made in Dagenham. Did you ever see that one, Eliza, about the Ford factory in England where the women went on strike for equal pay?
0: Yeah, I have seen that one with Sally Hawkins. That's it's like a kind of chapter of history, like quite a regional story that I never ever would have come across without it being in this really charming, uplifting kind of movie. What did you like about it?
4: Oh, I thought it was just fantastic the way that you know the women got together, and they had it was a true story. They had a big meeting with one of the politicians in England who's sort of who was the woman? I can't think of Frances, you might be able to remember the woman who was in the she was a minister, and she sort of sided with them because she could see the injustice.
1: Oh, your brain not working, but I know what you're talking about.
4: Yeah, anyhow, it's a fantastic, and it's great humour in it too. It's just it's a bit like Brastoff. Do you ever see Brastoff?
1: Yes, great film.
4: Great sort of, you know, it's got great humour in it as well and tells a story. Yeah, it's just all about these working people fighting for their rights, you know.
1: Barbara Castle was the minister you're thinking of.
4: Oh, okay. Yeah, gee, thanks, Francis. Yeah.
1: There you go.
4: Anyhow, it's a great movie anyhow.
1: It is. Yeah. Thank you, Bill.
4: Take care. See ya.
1: 1-300-800-222. Eliza Jansen is with us, film critic and host of the podcast Midnight Screening. We're talking about your favourite real-life stories that have been brought to the screen based on a true story. Give us a call. 1-300-800-222 is the number. Eliza, do you want to go through a few other ones that people should check out?
0: Yeah. I wanted to talk about two movies that are based on true stories, but they're kind of so larger than life and popular and outrageous that you kind of forget that they're based on true stories. And they're two movies that I love and that are insanely, phenomenally, commercially popular, Titanic and The Sound of Music.
1: Oh, wow. Yeah, you wouldn't. There you go. So I've never even thought of them as based on a true story. But they are.
0: Yeah, like, and Titanic, obviously it's a really huge, overblown, melodramatic film. I really love Titanic, but it does have this really nerdy attention to detail and does fit in a lot of fairly accurate historical, like, circumstance that happened when the Titanic sank. But, yeah, I feel like both of these movies, well, I guess one being a musical and one being this, like, massive three-hour-long highest grossing romance action whatever, it's crazy to see, like, compared to maybe something like Made in Dagenham, which is on the much more earthy grounded end of the spectrum. It's crazy to see how big Hollywood can make a true story, I guess.
1: Maybe you say something right. Didn't James Cameron make the film so that it ran to time from the moment the ship hits the iceberg to when it sank, which was just over 2 hours? So did he not? Was it meant to run the gamut of time between the iceberg strike and the sink?
0: That sounds right. Like
1: I think that's right.
0: It's, the whole back end of the movie feels like it's real time, and he does such a great. I know a lot of people. You know, kind of look down on this movie. I think it's like, I think it's perfectly rated. I don't think it's overrated at all. I think it's great. And part of it is that aspect you're talking about of it places you in the like temporal experience of it, that how quickly everything, the ship goes down, and he always manages to place the characters at exactly the most interesting location on the ship. At any given moment. It's such a banger. I love Titanic.
1: And I think the historians love the fact that it got the detail, the interior details of the opulence of the Titanic completely correct, that those ships were built like in this sort of a Gilded Age style of, you know, particularly if you were in the on the upper decks, were just like floating palaces.
0: Yeah, and even stuff like the weird exercise equipment on the ship where it's like, who cares? Like, who would ever think about how did people go to the gym on the Titanic? But James Cameron cares because he's a freak. So you get to see passengers using weird old-timey, you know, push-up machines or whatever. It's great.
1: And, of course, he's gone back and back and back to the site, hasn't he? I mean, he's been one of those people that's explored the site for his own, out of his own passion. I'll go through a few that have been sent through on the SMS as well because people have been sending them in, Eliza. A Break and Morant, of course, which is a great Australian film. Snowtown, a different kind of film, but yes, based on it. Difficult true story. And the one that I love here, Cool Runnings, about the Jamaican bobsled team. the Olympic Games.
0: I mean, that's another one where it's like, it sounds like a joke, like it sounds like a one-liner or something, but it happened. And so why not make it into this comedy film that everyone can enjoy? Like, indeed. It's Stranger Than Fiction.
1: It's Stranger Than Fiction. 1-300-800-222 for your nominations for those based on a true story, movies that you love. Pamela's in Carlton. Hello, Pamela. How are you?
5: Morning, Francis and Eliza. Yes, I'm nominating Dogs in Space.
1: Oh, wow. Richard Lowenstein's film from the 80s about life in Melbourne in the gritty share house in the very early 80s, late 70s.
5: That's right. And it's also about Sam Sajafka, who's a Melbourne poet. He's the main character. He's the Michael...
1: Hutchins character.
5: Thank you. Thank you. That was it
1: Saskia Post who played his girlfriend?
5: Yes, but I don't know who she is. But I do know... I actually know a few of the characters, as in from real life, and so I had the conversation with your producer, as in, is it based on real life? And yes, it is.
0: And wow. Do you know if the were the people who were portrayed, were they happy with the film? Do you know?
5: Yes, quite a few of them have passed away because we're getting to that age. But one of them, which was an artist called Peter Walsh, and I think he's called Michael in the film. He's the very handsome young guy who's always rolling joints in the kitchen and chatting away. And I mean, that was him, and he played the character.
1: Got to ask, Pamela, are you in this film? Are you depicted in this film somewhere?
5: No, I was at Paran Art School at the time when the call went out to be in the crowd scene outside Festival Hall.
1: Oh, for the David Bowie concert, was it that one?
5: Yes.
1: At the MCG, 1978.
5: But I was working that night and so I couldn't go. So, but I know quite a few, I mean, you know, ex-boyfriends in one of the crowd scenes in the party, the policemen who turn up, the two young policemen, I know one of those because he was my older sister's boyfriend. So, yes, yeah.
1: And of course,
5: I mean, it's interesting because we're on the cusp of a lot of those people have now passed on, including the main star. Both of the main stars? But it was real. That was what Melbourne was like at that time.
1: Well, I must go back and look. I haven't watched it for a very long time, but I must go back.
5: It's worth having a good another view. Yeah.
1: Thanks, Pamela.
5: Because it's actually quite funny. Okay, bye-bye. Thanks, bye.
1: 1-300-800-222 for your nominations. Jennifer on the Gold Coast. Hello, Jennifer.
6: Yes, good morning. One that goes back to the mid-1990s, which was an amazing film based on a true story, it was Cry Freedom. That was the story of the journalist Donald Woods who had to get the story of the death of Steve Biko, the young activist that was killed in prison in South Africa. It was a absolutely brilliant movie, brilliant. And it was very much, shall we say, relative to the time when Nelson Mandela was released, because Steve Biko probably could have been another Nelson Mandela.
1: Yeah, an amazing film. Was it Richard Attenborough that made that film? Was it one of his? Eliza, do you remember?
0: Oh, sorry, I'm not sure. I haven't seen Cry Freedom, actually. I wouldn't know. I can't remember who would be in it or if Richard Attenborough's behind it.
1: Great film. And I have met and interviewed Donna Woods. It was an extraordinary experience. It really was. What a brave. He had to make the choice very, like literally overnight, whether he was going to pick up his family and leave. And he did in the end, but and be arrested. But yeah, it was it's a brilliant movie because Biko's story is incredible. Thank you, Jennifer. Thanks for your call. Steve in Caringbah, how are you?
7: Good, Francis. How are you?
1: What's on your list?
7: I've got three. Two of them are boxing and one Second World War. The Second World War one's inspirational, Reach for the Sky.
1: Douglas Bader.
7: The story about Ten Legs Bader.
1: Yeah. Tell people about him.
7: Well, he lost both his legs and he had to, in an accident, and he had to teach himself how to fly again in the Second World War, and he became an accomplished star. He achieved a lot, actually.
1: Fighter pilot.
7: Yeah, fighter pilot.
1: What are you in boxing films? Because of course, boxing's such a rich, rich scene for true stories, isn't it?
7: Yep.

0: Drillamine, Russell Crowe, how he wasn't nominated for that role, I've got no idea. It was a sensational film. The story about James J. Braddock, the heavyweight champion.
1: Yeah, great film. Excellent.
0: And the other one was Errol, Eliza probably wouldn't remember this one. Errol Flynn played Gentleman Jim. That was the name of the film, Gentleman Jim, the heavyweight champion that beat the first, John L. Sullivan, who was the first heavyweight champion at the turn of the century. A great film it was.
2: Oh, I'll have to check it out.
0: Yeah, check that Gentleman Jim, Errol Flynn. I know you can't get it on DVD. It's pretty hard to, I don't know how it'd be, you'd be able to get it now, but you pricked my memory too, Eliza, about when you mentioned Titanic, the difference between that remake, which you were highlighting, and the original Night to Remember.
2: Yeah,
0: I don't know if you saw the original.
2: Yeah, I have seen A Night to Remember. I feel like there's this massive history of Titanic films, and weirdly, like, right after the Titanic, even when like filmmaking technology was so new, some of the really early kind of episodic short films that were being made were about Titanic survivors, like their amazing story or whatever.
0: So there's
2: this crazy long history of people being obsessed with seeing the Titanic on screen, and at least a couple of them are really great movies.
0: They are. Yeah, but they were the three that I thought were worth mentioning.
1: Good on you, Steve. Thanks for your call. 1-300-800-222 if you want to call through. Eliza is with us, Eliza Jansen, film critic and host of the podcast Midnight Screening, talking about those best films that were based on a true story. One more that I want to mention in case it doesn't get a gong here is Hidden Figures from 2016. Eliza?
2: Which was also like a real surprise box office hit, I think, like being a period drama about these three black women who are kind of unsung heroes of how NASA got to the moon in 1969.
1: They were the maths brains.
2: Yeah, like it's really cool to, I guess, revisit a chapter like that from another angle and think about, okay, who are the people that don't normally end up in the, like, you know, victory freeze frame photo at the end of the cool space movie.
1: Yeah, indeed.
2: And audiences loved it. I think it made way more money than anyone expected, which isn't everything, but it's, you know, indicates that people have an appetite for this kind of story.
1: And one around the same time, The Battle of the Sexes is a bit of a sports film, but it was the story about Billie Jean King and the famous tennis match she played in 1973 against big mouth Bobby Riggs, who said he could beat her and she walloped him, which was, you know, of course, Billie Jean King, an absolute hero, an icon of women's rights, and one of the all-time great tennis players. And that was a true story that they broadcast it on telly, and she handed his backside to him on a plate.
2: I haven't seen the movie. Are they, and I guess I'm not a massive tennis head or anything, but do the actors do like good impressions of?
1: Yeah, it's not too bad. People? In fact, there's another one based on a true story in tennis that I love, but it's a Swedish film and it's simply called Borg. And it's a story of the very last Wimbledon final that Bjorn Borg played in his epic five finals against John McEnroe. And it's just that little snapshot of Borg at that time, at the peak of his powers and how meticulous he was. And the tennis scenes in that are brilliant. That's the best I've ever seen of live action sport being done properly. Sometimes it can look a bit clunky, but that's a good film too. I only saw it at film festival, never saw it again. It sort of disappeared. But hey, let's get back to the phone.
2: I feel like,
1: sorry, go ahead.
2: Oh, sorry, no. Let's go for it with some calls.
1: Yeah, Diane's on the Gold Coast. Hi, Diane. How are you?
3: In bed, not well.
1: Oh, no.
3: I'm just listening to the radio and I was thinking of Mayo's Last Dance. That was a beautiful film.
1: I've never seen that one, Eliza. Have you?
2: I haven't seen the film, but I've read the book, and I think the author has another book coming out, or perhaps already out, Lee Kun-shin.
3: Yes, he started his own ballet academy in

0: came out to Australia. It was beautiful. He's a lovely dancer. He's got done so well. And the movie was just beautiful. Anyway, I'm going to have a coffee fit, so I've got to go.
1: Oh, good luck. Look after yourself. Thank you. Let's speak to Jeff in Safety Bay in WA, I think. Hello, Jeff. What would be on your list?
2: Well, an additional one, the Douglas Bader one reminded me of the Dam Busters.
1: Yes, great film.
2: But the one I was actually calling about was one that I saw when I was probably, I don't know, a little tacker, well and truly, and just incredibly long, Lawrence of Arabia.
1: Oh, yes, epic. Epic film. I loved it at the time. Have you seen that one, Eliza?
3: Yeah, I have.
1: Peter O'Toole, wasn't it?
3: Yeah, I think I saw it like at the Astor in Melbourne with the intermission and everything, which was awesome. And I don't really want to rewatch it unless I can see it, you know, on a big screen again. But yeah, what a great true story.
1: Yeah, it was. He based on his book that he wrote after World War One, where he went home to the UK and became a superstar legend because he wrote his own story down. Thanks for that, Jeff. We're going to run through a few more because we're almost out of time here. But Sam from Clarkson. Hello, Sam. How are you?
4: I'm good, thanks, Francis. Yeah, Shine was a very special movie for me because I actually worked at Ricardo's Wine Bar when David played there.
1: Oh, wow, how amazing. Yeah.
4: It was
3: so
4: amazing.
3: Are you kind of, with the characters that watch him play piano, are you kind of one of them?
4: Well, I'm Sam, and there was a Sam in the film, but I think it was the manager of the of Ricardo's in the film, whereas the managers were actually Richard and Nina Harris. Nina was a former ballet ballerina with the WA Ballet. So a guy called Chris Reynolds, a doctor, sort of found David, I suppose you could say, and he was institutionalised at the time, and he brought David into play at Ricardo's, and it was really the beginning of something wonderful for him, and he met his wife Gillian through sort of coming in and playing and through Chris. And, yeah, he used to play on a baby grand in there, and he used to chain smoke, and there was ash all over the piano. But Gillian helped him a lot. He eventually did quit smoking, and they had a wonderful life together for many years.
1: Great story. Thank you so much for sharing, Sam.
4: Pleasure.
1: Really appreciate it. Let's head to Airport West in Melbourne. Mark, what's on your list of based on a true story films?
5: Denzel Washington and in Hurricane.
1: Ah, there you go. Fabulous film.
5: It's an amazing film. And the other one that is probably getting more relevance today and should be watched by a lot of sports administrators is Concussion with Will Smith.
1: It plays
5: the Nigerian doctor who finds out about the effects of concussion on the American football players.
1: Yeah, good call. That's
5: which was eye-opening because he was nearly kicked out of the United States. There was that much pressure being applied to this guy because they said, you've never played the game. You don't know what it is or it's all about. But he was saying, look at these, look at my cuttings, look at my research. And eventually they found out. It was an issue.
1: Yeah. Well done, Mark. Good nominations. Let's punch through a few more before we have to let Eliza go to
5: Thank
1: bed.
5: You again.
1: Let's go to Dennis in Hampton. Hi, Dennis. How are you?
6: Yes, good morning. Two films. George Scott playing Patton.
1: Yes, I remember that one.
6: It's hard to imagine Patton being different from George Scott. And the other is Daniel Day Lewis in Lincoln. An extraordinary performance.
1: Yes, and have you seen Lincoln, Eliza?
3: Yeah, I mean, he's the whole movie has such a crazy cast. Like, you recognize every single actor in it, but yeah, he's head shoulders above everybody, and literally as well because he's very tall.
1: Anyways, let's speak with Warren in Ipswich. Hello, Warren.
7: Hello.
1: What's the film that you would have on your list of best based on a true story movies?
7: Okay. Well, you mentioned Cool Runnings. That's one of my favourite movies of all time. One I want to mention is Eddie the Eagle.
1: Now, you've got to tell people who don't know who Eddie the Eagle was.
7: Yeah. Because the reason

0: Yeah, because he actually, Eddie Edwards, was Englishman, really wanted to, ordinary guy, just wanted to compete in the Winter Olympics. So he found one sport, ski jump, and basically just practiced. Butted up against bureaucracy, that sort of thing. Became an Olympian, competed at the same Olympics as Cool Runnings, the Jamaica bobsled team. That's why I mentioned them.
1: Good on you, mate. Thank you for that. And we'll finish with Sam in Thomastown. Sam, quickly, what's the one that you would have on your list?
2: Goodfellas, based on the book by Nicholas Pileggi, a wise guy about Henry Hill, became an informant after he was in the mob, the New York mob. Yeah. Great movie. And the soundtrack, unbelievable.
1: Yeah, Scorsese film, huh?
2: Yeah, what a movie. Yeah, great movie.
1: Good on you, Sam. Thanks for that. And Eliza, we could go on and on and on. Thank you for coming in and having a chat.
3: It's been a pleasure. Interesting that I feel like there were so many sports movies and like underdog stories, which makes sense, and also a lot of journalism kind of stories based on a true story of journos getting to the bottom of something.
1: Yes, indeed.
3: So, yeah, it's interesting to hear.
1: Good to talk. We'll do it again soon, huh?
3: Yes, thank you so much for having me.
1: Yeah, thank you very much for being with us. Eliza Jansen, film critic and host of the podcast Midnight Screening with us. A couple of others, Stanley Kubrick's Paths of Glory, Silkwood, Mike Nichols' great film, Penny Marshall's Awakenings, Stanley Kramer's Judgment at Nuremberg, Catherine Bigelow, Zero Dark Thirty. Yeah, that is a full-on movie. There, I mean, we could go on and on. But thank you for all your calls and all your messages. We'll do cinema and TV again at this time next week. In a moment, we're heading to Los Angeles to catch up with our friend Brian Curtis from the Press Box podcast. And Brian's just started a new Substack. I'm going to ask him about that too. But from LA to San Francisco first, with Scott McKenzie.

0: Hope you're having a good morning wherever you are around the country here on this Thursday. It's currently 20 to 4 in Victoria, New South Wales and Tasmania, 10 past 3 in South Australia, 10 past 2 in Northern Territory, 20 to 1 in Western Australia, and it's about 20 to 10 in the morning on a Wednesday on a in Los Angeles. And Brian Curtis joins us, the host of the podcast The Press Box on the Ringer Network, and also he's got a new Substack that you need to follow. He's joined the Substack tribe. Hello, Brian. How are you?
1: My initiation rites have been completed. I'm officially a member of the tribe. Hello, Francis. It's great to talk to you.
0: What's the name of the Substack, and what are you writing about?
1: It's called Now They Tell Us, which is a phrase I like to use to make fun of American sports writers. You know, often they'll have a piece after a big player in the NBA is traded that'll have all these wonderful details about how the player hated his teammates or hated his coach. And I'll be like, wait a second, why didn't you tell us this before? Now they tell us. But yes, it's my little Substack to write about the large group of individuals we call the media.
0: Ah, okay. I look forward to I've already subscribed, so I'm with you already. So, of course, Substack, if people don't know, is a new platform where people can subscribe to people's essays, really, isn't it? You can long-form write and just let it all hang out.
1: It really is, you know, and it's funny because even writing a story for it just feels different than writing an essay that I would for The Ringer's website. It feels a little more personal. It feels like I'm writing an email to you saying, hey, Francis, did you hear this podcast? Did you see this movie? Did you read this wonderful long-form article? It's just almost a little more confidential, a little more personal kind of writing.
0: Excellent. Look forward to reading plenty from you and listening, of course, to the Press Box podcast that you're doing. Let's talk a little bit about what's been happening stateside. It's been difficult to watch from here, but I don't know what it's been like for you with the botched executions that we've watched. That has Christy Pike's botched execution in Tennessee. It was just gruesome to watch. What's been the reaction in your part of the world to what happened there?
1: I think we've had that same sense of just a sense of how harrowing it is to watch, you know, and it once again brings up this idea of the death penalty in the United States. And, you know, it's funny because I feel, Francis, that this argument's been going on for my entire life. And we've had so many moments like this. We've had so many harrowing stories. And you think maybe you hit the breaking point. Maybe, you know, everybody in the United States or a majority of people in the United States say, this is not the way we want to conduct ourselves anymore. This belongs to a past when we were different, when we had different feelings about things. But, you know, I really think not much will change, honestly. I mean, and maybe that's just me being someone who's heard so many arguments about this over my lifetime, but that's where I am right now.
0: And I guess in some parts of the United States, the death penalty is behind communities. People have dealt with it, but there are real stark contrasts in other parts like Tennessee, where it's still very much on the books. And in some places, you know, there have been an increase in executions in recent times. In Florida, for instance, where there seems to be an urgency to sort of clear the decks on death row, which is kind of perverse.
1: Yeah, it really goes to the American system, doesn't it? Where we make so many laws at the state level, and you can have policies that are wildly different, you know, from a place in the Midwest versus a place like Florida or Texas, where I'm from. And as you say, we have politicians who say, look, you know, executing people on death row is part of my platform. That's something I want to do. That's something I either morally think is correct or something I think is politically advantageous. That's where we are.
0: And we're heading into the midterm. So for people who don't have a great understanding of what that is, we probably hear that term a lot here in Australia, but don't get a real understanding of what it is. What are the midterm elections and how are they different to, say, the general election when the president's on the ballot?
1: Okay, so we had the presidential election 2 years ago. I think everybody knows that Donald Trump emerged victorious in that one. Now we have the midterms, and essentially we are electing the entire United States House of Representatives. They only serve 2-year terms, so every single one of them is on the ballot this year. And we are electing about a third of the Senate. And so what's at stake here is the Democrats currently control none of those institutions. They're trying to take back the House, which they seem likely to do, given Trump's unpopularity. But they seem increasingly likely also, Francis, to take back the Senate. And those are where the most interesting races are, I think, or at least the ones getting the most attention here in the U.S.
0: And that's important, isn't it? Because if the Democrats want to put pressure on the Trump administration to explain some of the things that have gone on in the first 2 years, they need both houses of Congress in order to really sort of have an impact with that.
1: Absolutely.

0: Especially that comes to the fore with investigations. We even had a Republican senator come out here the other day and say, hey, wait a second. If we spent so much time talking about Hunter Biden, the son of Joe Biden, shouldn't we be talking about Donald Trump Jr., son of Donald Trump, who had a wedding party that was paid for by a Russian oligarch recently? Shouldn't that be an investigation that we have as a Congress? If Democrats can get one or both houses of Congress, they'll be having those kind of investigations.
1: And what about 32 or so days away from it? What's the sense of just how big they call it a blue wave, isn't it? It seems like there might be a huge swing, but until the votes are done and it's run, nobody really knows because in the past we've had results that have defied the polls.
0: That's right. Though I think we all think there's some kind of wave coming. We just don't know how big that blue wave is. We know that North Carolina is very, very likely, that Senate seat, very, very likely to go Democratic. The senator in Georgia, John Ossoff, who's mentioned as a 2028 presidential candidate, he looks increasingly likely to keep his seat in Georgia and be a really interesting player in American politics for years to come. We don't know if the blue wave is going to get to a place like Kansas. And you've driven across the US. You know that Kansas is not actually anywhere near the Pacific Ocean, right? So it would take quite a wave actually to get to the center of the United States. But there is a Senate race in Kansas where a guy named Adam Hamilton, who is a Methodist minister, has a very, very good chance, some say an even chance, of actually winning there. And why would that be significant? Well, Kansas has not elected a Democratic US Senator since 1932.
1: Wow.
0: 1932. I thought that was a misprint the first time I saw it. It's actually right. So, Democrats right now are in this sort of period of saying, okay, we think we're going to win. How big will the victory going to be? But as you say, we will not know anything until those votes come in.
1: No, but some of the signs are quite startling. I mean, we're living in a sort of upside down world. I was watching a bit of American television the other day, and Karl Rove was on with David Axelrod. Now, they're two old political war horses. Axelrod used to be the chief of staff for Barack Obama and ran plenty of his campaigns. Karl Rove, on the other side of politics, was a warrior in the 90s for the Republican Party, and then was he chief of staff for George W. Bush?
0: Yeah, and the architect of all of George W. Bush's campaigns.
1: Yeah, so two opposite sides of politics. Not anymore, because Karl Rove now says there's no way he's going to vote Republican in this election. He's the staunchest of old-fashioned Republicans. Look, I'll try and play this grab of him being interviewed on public broadcasting the other day, sitting there with Axelrod. And he's been talking to set this up about a photo of some South Asian fans at a football game. They're at their college football game, and they were basically racially trolled online, saying, "You're the problem." This is just kids at college, Brian, having the time of their lives. You've done that, and this is Karl Rove's response. Have a listen to some of this.
2: Not from a white Christian country. He wants you out of the United States of America. And that is a bigot. And I did not become a Republican, the party of Abraham Lincoln, to associate with bigots.
1: So that's Karl Rove there, a former chief of staff for George W. Bush, basically telling America that, not for me anymore, not doing it. It's extraordinary.
0: It's really bracing, isn't it? I mean, we always talk about when it comes to Donald Trump, what is the breaking point? What is the breaking point of a Republican who says, hey, I want my party to be successful. I share many of Donald Trump's goals. But what is the thing that Donald Trump could do that could make that Republican finally say, not for me? Or in this case, a candidate in Texas whom Karl Rove is talking about. And let me tell you something, Francis, that moment hit very personally for me because I was actually at that football game.
1: Oh, tell us
0: a
1: about
0: fan.
1: It. It was what was the
0: Cheering. So it was a Texas, University of Texas versus Ohio State college football game. The biggest game you could possibly imagine in college football that weekend. Ohio State was the number one team in the nation, and Texas won this really exciting victory in the final minutes of that game. And I was standing there in that stadium in Austin. I'm looking at the big screen, and they're actually showing the same footage of students, who some of whom had South Asian heritage, there on the screen. And I had this moment, having attended the University of Texas many, many years ago, of thinking, this is part of the reason that I wanted to come to this school. Because it was a diverse place and it was a place that welcomed all kinds of people. Well, then I get to Twitter later, and a statewide candidate in Texas, whose name is Beau French, had written this really awful, bigoted tweet about seeing those students on television. And again, we comes back to this idea of a breaking point, right? You can tolerate so much. Republicans, conservatives like Karl Rove can look the other way when certain things happen, but there is a breaking point for everybody, and he's obviously reached it.
1: He certainly has, that's for sure. Brian Curtis is with us. You can hear

0: his fabulous podcast, The Press Box, and read his new Substack, Now You Tell Me, which is up and running. He's on the line from Los Angeles. Now, much closer to home for you. It is a terrifying place, Los Angeles, particularly because the peacocks are on the loose. What the hell is going on, Brian?
1: Let me share the news from Los Angeles with you. There is a peacock here named Sugar. Sugar is a white peacock. To quote the late, great Steve Irwin, a beautiful animal. Sugar lived in Pasadena, which is a city in the Los Angeles area. But Sugar had a little problem, Francis, which was that Sugar was aggressive toward men. Okay, this is a peacock, I should clarify, that nobody owns. It's just kind of roaming around the neighborhood. You know,
0: it's
1: like
0: the people's
1: gang.
0: Peacock.
1: The people's peacock, truly. Now, I guess I should put allegedly in here because I don't want to be sued by Sugar the peacock. But Sugar allegedly was, you know, aggressive toward men. There was a mail carrier who was in the neighborhood on Sugar's domain, if you will. And the mailman apparently felt threatened because he, and again, let us put allegedly in here, he allegedly struck back. Sugar was injured. And this has been a news story like none other in Los Angeles. I cannot tell you. Sympathy for Sugar the peacock. The peacock was treated and is fine. I should let your listeners know. And it's been relocated.
0: Was there like a mugshot of Sugar on the front page? Like, you know, about the profile shot and the face shot.
1: Yeah, national debate. You know, was Sugar the aggressor or Sugar the victim? I mean, that's basically where we are. You know, and just the idea of peacocks are roaming free and, you know, potentially, you know, marauding with mailmen and other public servants. What an amazing moment in life here in Los Angeles.
0: And as you told me, you think it might be a sign of the end of the world?
1: Yeah, I think this was actually one of the moments in Revelations when it was a true sign of the end times that a white peacock should become a figure in the news. But anyway,
0: when the white peacock attacks the mailman, get ready to be taken into the heavens. And on that note, I think we should call it in. Brian, it's lovely to talk to you again. And is that University of Texas playing this weekend for you?
1: They're playing Oklahoma, another big rivalry game. So all your good thoughts are appreciated.
0: That you have them all. I'm on board. Always love to chat to you, my friend. Talk soon.
1: Thank you, Francis.
0: Brian Curtis, our friend in the United States. His fabulous podcast is called The Press Box, and his new Substack is called Now They Tell Me. And he's the best. He's so good to hang out with. And it's ABC Radio Overnights. This is Emma Donovan.

Emma Donovan and the Putbacks. Some great Australian funk and soul for you there. That's called Out the Door. Francis Leach with you. Hope you're having a great Thursday morning. Great hanging out with you. And we'll be back for more after the latest from your ABC newsroom. And to get there, here's some Grover Washington with Bill Withers.

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0: ABC News with David Rollins. Australia's former ambassador to the United States, Joe Hockey, says corruption has become more apparent throughout the past 2 years during Donald Trump's second term in office, ahead of next month's midterm elections, in which the US president is expected to lose support. Mr. Hockey has told 7:30 he welcomes the greater scrutiny that would come if the Democrats retake control of the House of Representatives. Asked if corruption had been allowed to flourish in Washington, D.C., Mr. Hockey says there's no doubt.
1: Well, I think it's become more apparent. You know, I can't point to a single act of corrupt behaviour, but it's well known that the various parts of the US government are very forward-leaning in their partnerships with the private sector. And as long as that's transparent, it's fine. But there seems to be a lot of activity that goes beyond that.
0: Protesters have gathered outside the Israeli parliament on the third anniversary of the Hamas October 7 attacks. Crowds have marched through Tel Aviv, holding up banners and objects depicting graves as they demanded accountability. Israel is just weeks away from an election in a vote that's widely viewed as a referendum on Prime Minister Benjamin Netanyahu's long tenure in power. These protesters say they're angry at the government and security establishment.
2: We came here to the Knesset to protest against the 7th of October, what happened to be a massacre, but it could be prevented.
3: We need change and we need hope and we need to know that we have a government that cares about the public and doesn't work also only for themselves.
0: The Australia Defence Association advocacy group says it's almost impossible for the ADF to strike the right balance between providing safe training and exercises that are realistic enough to prepare soldiers for war. On Monday, 28-year-old Corporal Brendan Hannam was killed in a crash at a training base near Darwin, while five others were left injured. The association's executive director, Neil James, says while the corporal's death is tragic, tightening safety procedures may not be the correct response to preventing further deaths. He says overcaution during training can put soldiers at greater risk during deployments.
4: If you make the training too simple and too controlled by safety measures, then you're just risking more deaths in combat. It's a very, very difficult equation, and I don't think they'll ever get it right.
0: The CSIRO is partnering with pharmaceutical giant Moderna to develop measures to protect Australia from infectious diseases. Eliza Getzey has the details.
5: The National Science Agency and Moderna will establish a pipeline of research programs under the five-year agreement, which aims to help Australian scientists respond faster and more effectively to emerging threats. The American pharmaceutical company is known for its role in developing biotechnology, including mRNA vaccines. The federal government says the partnership will reinforce Australia's role in the Asia-Pacific in responding to infectious disease risks, as well as supporting and protecting the agricultural industry and the broader economy through better biosecurity. Defence Minister Richard Marle says it will contribute to security, stability and prosperity across the region.
0: Young people in the Pacific are urging for stronger climate action at the pre-COP summit. The four-day event saw world leaders visit Fiji and Tuvalu to see firsthand how climate change is devastating small island communities. 13-year-old Tuvaluan student Malalusi Sakotia says her dream is to grow up in her own country.
6: I am not a leader or a scientist. Today, I am speaking on behalf of all children here in Tuvalu, of our home, our culture, our families, our ocean, and our way of life. Our home is changing because of climate change. We see the sea coming closer.
0: Legal experts say there's a chance that Tennessee officials could try to execute Krista Pike again, while doctors warn they could run into the same problem. The 50-year-old's legal teams say she's now awake and talking 6 days after receiving two lethal injection doses. Experts speculate the drug entered the tissue in Pike's arm instead of her bloodstream. Emeritus Clinical Professor of Surgery at Ohio State University, Dr. Jonathan Groner, says they may try a different method.
7: It is difficult to come up with a scenario where they would execute her again. There are politicians in her state of Tennessee who have talked about bringing back the electric chair. That hasn't been used in the United States since 2020, and it's only been used 19 times since the year 2000.
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0: Adelaide's weather for Thursday, a fine and sunny day is expected in the city, down to 15 degrees overnight, then heading for a top of 28. Looking ahead, Friday, showers and 24, Saturday, a possible shower with a top of 20, Sunday, a late shower or two, 27, Monday, showers and 20, Tuesday, showers and just 15 degrees. 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
9: Good morning. How's things for you? Hope going okay. What are you doing on this Thursday morning around the country? A little later on this hour, we're going to be talking about invasive species, the pests that we need to get rid of to make our ecology stronger and better. It's often an uphill fight, but it's one that we need to continue to take on. And we're going to talk to Rob Brewster from the Invasive Species Council about that and also give you the state of the nation, looking back on some of the big news of the last few days to keep you up to date with all of that. It's 6 minutes past four in New South Wales, Tasmania and Victoria, 24 to four in South Australia, 24 to three in the Northern Territory and 6 past 1 in the West. Matthew Dickerson joins us now, small business consultant and presenter of the Tech Talk podcast. Now, if you've got any questions about technology that you want to put to Matthew, this is your chance because he knows everything, and I mean everything about new tech and where it's all heading, and we'd love to hear from you. 1-300-800-222. 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And, of course, you're free to text in on 0437-774-774. Good morning, Matthew. How are you?
10: Gee, no pressure there at all, Francis. Knows everything about tech. Wow, that's a big build-up.
9: Oh, look, you know, my approach to this is, talk it up and apologise later. No pressure.
10: Well, good. I love it. Thank you very much. I appreciate that.
9: Good to have you on. There's so much going on in the world of tech. I don't even know quite where to start. But robots seem to be on everyone's mind at the moment. I guess it's an extension of our concerns around artificial intelligence, its application, whether robots are going to become so sophisticated and intertwined in our economy and take our jobs and then enter our homes. And if they do that, are there security risks around privacy? So much going on. But there are also upsides. And I guess one of them is the idea that we might be able to deal with some workforce shortages where we currently can't get enough workers. And the care economy is one of those. With robots.
10: Yeah, definitely right. And look, just for the background here, I have got a vested interest. I have an objective in life, and that's for a robot to be in my home and make me my omelette each morning. So presumably all the tech companies are aiming for that so I can be satisfied with my omelette each morning.
9: So that Rosie the robot from the Jetsons, you mean?
10: Exactly right. That's what I'm after. Although the wheel for Rosie might be a bit of an issue because we find we've got little bumps and steps around houses. So that version of a robot doesn't seem to be the preferred option by most manufacturers. Humanoid seems to be the way they're going. But aged care is one spot where we are seeing robotics already being introduced. And you touched the important point there, the workforce shortages. There's no secret, Francis. We're all getting older. Society's getting older. And as we all get older, we need some care. And so aged care facilities are exploding in terms of the numbers of those. But unfortunately, the workforce isn't there. And this story comes out of the UK, where they've got approximately 96,000 vacancies in that aged care sector. And so what do they do? Well, they've got businesses there that have got spare beds and they simply can't fill them because they don't have enough staff to be able to man those facilities. So they are introducing some robots, and one particular company has got about 1,000 robots across their aged care sector at the moment. And these robots are not like a aged care worker in terms of taking over their job completely. So they're not a humanoid robot that does everything they do. What they're trying to do with these robots at this stage, give it time, but at this stage, they're just trying to take over some of the very basic tasks and giving some of those people just some of the easier to solve problems, and then the humans can be taking care of the harder problems. So, for example, they've got reminders. The robots will say, "Hi, Jimmy, don't forget your tablets you need to take at 10 a.m., and here's a list of those tablets." Or, "Hey, it's lunchtime, Mary, let's go out to lunch now and have some lunch." So, effectively, they're taking care of those basic things that you might do. One of the things that's very interesting, I find, is that the other part that they talk about them taking

0: taking over is some companionship.
1: Mm.
0: And this is where it gets very scary. So you can imagine an aged care worker, they'd be very nice people, and they'd come in and they'd say, "Morning, Bob." And Bob would say, "Good morning," and they'd have a bit of a chat. And that's 5 or 10 minutes of interaction, but that's 5 or 10 minutes that human worker can't be out doing essential tasks. These robots are now providing companionship. They're now talking to them about, "Oh, how's John, your son, on radio going? How's Mary, your architect daughter, going?" Just remembering aspects of their life, having a talk to them, helping them out with various things, helping them out with your knitting, knit one, purl one. "Oh no, I think you need to do this with a purl one." Just similar things like that, that you might get some advice off from a human, but they're doing that all from a companionship perspective. So that's fascinating.
1: It is fascinating, and it does raise all of those ethical issues around authentic companionship and the way we treat our seniors and our elderly, and particularly in the Western societies. But the reality is, and I think you are right, and for someone who has seen my father, had that experience before he died, had a very good, he was very, very lucky in lots of ways, he had a very good and comfortable aged care experience. And that I still think is not always the case in Australia, as was discovered during the COVID pandemic. People had a very, very difficult time. That some sort of application of this technology might actually be really useful. And I'd probably imagine also in more manual tasks, like the idea of having to lift and help people in beds who are incapacitated, those sorts of things can be really challenging for workforces and physically demanding. So if we can integrate a technology that allows those workers to not have to do that backbreaking work, but concentrate on providing, really high quality therapeutic attention to people in those environments, that's got to be a win. But yeah, the companionship stuff will spook people, don't you think, Matthew?
0: It does, absolutely. And it does get to the point where people do have conversations with AI, and obviously these robotics are all controlled behind the scenes by AI. They have conversations, they think it's very real. And there are incidents around the world where people form relationships. People have got to have some counselling around the fact that they do not have a relationship with this inanimate object. It's a computer. It's not a human being that they're having a relationship with. And I did a talk recently for an aged care facility about explaining what is AI and just trying to get down to exactly what it was and the algorithms that might drive AI. And it was very easy. I had a conversation in front of the audience there with AI, and someone in the audience said, "It sounded like you were just talking to a really good friend who knows everything about you," which is a bit scary as well. But that companionship still makes someone feel a bit more comfortable and just feels like they're filling in their day with some nice, pleasant conversations about something. So it's a fine line, and some people will be very uneasy about that. But the good part about it is when something does go wrong, when they are needing a human, then obviously it's very quick for a human to come, because those humans have got a bit more time now to do the real jobs, to do the important jobs, and the robots can say, "Something's gone wrong with someone in room 27, yeah. And they can get there pretty quickly.
1: And continuity of care would be an issue too. Like, I probably know far too much about this issue than I would like to, but I do, is that the turnover of staff in aged care facilities can be pretty significant because of the casualised nature of the employment. So people are coming and going all the time. So that can create gaps in the continuity of care, because you might be looking after me for a week, but then you've got to move on, you've gone to another place, then somebody else comes in and they've, it should be all there, but they don't have that experience of who I am and what I do. But if you have a technological agent in there that has the consistency of contact, maybe you can have that continuity of care depending on what that care is.
0: Yeah, that's a really fascinating point, isn't it? That you feel the continuity of care might be better with an inanimate object than it does with the humans that are coming and going.
1: Well, I think if you paid our aged care workers properly and gave them a career path where they felt like they were valued, they might hang around. But that's not going to be
0: a whole other argument there, a whole other discussion way outside my knowledge area. But yeah, I think you're right. That's it's an interesting concept there. So look, that's where we're headed, though. We are having conversations already. We do talk. I find myself, when I'm typing in questions to a various AI tool, I find myself saying please and thank you, and I kind of almost berate myself. I don't need to say please and thank you, but when they all take control, Francis, I want them to remember that I was nice to them too.
1: Making investment in your future security. Right, you see what you say. Matthew Dickerson's with us, small business consultant and presenter of the Tech Talk podcast. Love to hear from you. 1-300-800-222. Would you be happy to have that sort of robot AI assistant in your care if it was providing, you know, it might provide you great care, but would it freak you out? Or if it was your family member, what do you feel about it? Because it's coming. We're all going to probably have to make a decision around it. Give us a call, 1-300-800-222, or you can text 0437-774-774. Now, Matthew, from aged care and robots to crocodiles. What can you tell me about the big crocodile con?
0: Well, this is something that we are seeing more and more, where obviously AI is creating fake images, and that can be very serious. It can be used to try and maybe score points in a political opponent, or it might try and be used to embarrass things, but sometimes it's just used for a bit of fun. We see some AI image you created, and all that's fine, and everyone has a bit of a chuckle about it, but there's a man in Singapore who may be facing a few years in jail for what he thought was a bit of fun, and there's a public reservoir over there. It's called the Pandan Reservoir. And it's a lovely place for people to go kayaking and canoeing and swimming. So just a normal sort of water sports area. And he actually sent a friend a picture that had that particular reservoir. And he just had a little AI-generated image of a crocodile in that reservoir. Beautiful image. Had a little baby crocodile sitting on its back. Obviously, crocodiles, to me, when I look at them, they're pretty scary looking. The eye just seems to look straight through your soul, and they just look like they're ready to gobble you up in a minute. So all very funny. He sent it off to a friend. His friend thought it was funny. He sent it off to someone else. Before you know it, the PUB, the Singapore's National Water Agency, stumbled across the photo, closed down the reservoir, sent out their inspectors to find this crocodile. There's a public alert announcements going out. Everyone, get out of the reservoir. We've got a crocodile.
1: What's
0: in
1: the
0: there.
1: Phrase? That escalated quickly.
0: It escalated very quickly until finally someone said, where'd this photo come from? And it got traced back. And next thing you know, this gentleman sitting there innocently going, I thought it'd be funny. Well, there's two particular infringements, I suppose you'd call it. One is communicating a false message. That's got up to 3 years jail.
1: Oh, wow.
0: And another one is obstructing the course of justice, which sounds pretty serious, up to 7 years jail. So he's facing the Singaporean courts as we speak.
1: What? They charged him?
0: Yeah, for generating this AI image and then spreading it around. So this is where we all think it's funny and it's a bit of a chuckle, but and Singapore take things pretty seriously in law and order, I must admit, probably more so than Australia, but this is the implication. And so maybe it's not a bad little warning for people to go, just think twice before you go and create that AI image and then have a bit of fun with it, because maybe it's not so much fun for everyone.
1: Yeah, that is a tale of that is a tale to learn a lesson from, for sure.
0: Indeed.
1: Now, cars and AI and artificial intelligence, I mean, the sort of like the optimistic futurists, Matthew Dixon, talk about the idea, and I've heard someone talk about this, and I love this idea, that if we get to a point with technology where cars can talk to each other, for instance, we could conceivably do away with traffic lights. The cars will continue to move and adjust in constant flow as a consequence of being able to talk to each other about how fast they should go and even crossing over at intersections and whatnot. I mean, we're a long way from that at the moment. And whether humans would allow themselves to live in a world where the computers and the artificial intelligence is driving us around. But it is possible. Where else is technology like that being implemented within the motoring experience at the moment?
0: And you said one important thing there when you said if cars could communicate with each other in the future. Let me just tell you, Francis, we are living in the future. And this is already happening now. And I know not to the level that you're talking about there, because, yes, that's the ultimate aim, to have cars communicating with each other. And then surely they can say, I'm coming up at this intersection at the corner of A and B Street. I'm coming up to that intersection too. How about I stop and let you go through? Oh, that'd be very lovely. Thank you very much. And away they go. Obviously, all that conversation happens within a few milliseconds, and then cars can go about their way. But as almost a first step with this, trying to get to the stage where cars can communicate with each other without that scary concept of just driving through an intersection, not knowing what's there, presumably the cars are there. One particular car company has come up with a concept of, let's make the road a bit smoother for you by communicating to all other cars that are the same brand and the same compatible model about bumps in the road. So if they encounter a particular pothole or a particular area of road that's got some bumps that are a bit unusual, not just your normal bumps there, it uploads that data pretty much immediately to the cloud, and then all other cars that come along in that vicinity are warned about that and then can pre-adjust their suspension and prepare for those bumps to make the ride smoother. So wow. I'm taking the hit for you, Francis. If I drive there first, my car is alerted to that, and then you are told about that, and your car is ready to do that a bit smoother.
1: Yeah, that and can this, I just say that cloud would be very busy in parts of Victoria. All the potholes we've got.
0: So one of the things that's very accurate now is what's called geotagging, where it knows a car, or in fact a human, knows where you are very accurately. And there's a previous car that I had that had air suspension, and you could adjust that air suspension to be higher or lower depending on the road you're on and if you're going over a particular area where there's a steep driveway, for example, and it geotagged, but you had to manually say. So, for example, if I went down a steep driveway, then I would hit the button on my dash that would say raise the suspension so I don't scrape the front of my car. It would raise the suspension up and it would go there, but every time I came back to that same spot then, it would automatically raise the suspension. Now, again, that was me manually telling it about a spot there, but what I noticed in that particular vehicle was the geotagging was so accurate that every time as I drove that area at exactly the same spot, not a few metres within, it was exactly the same spot, and I tried it. You can imagine with my technology head, I was always playing around with different things. I'd come at slightly faster or slower speed to that same spot, and it always got it at the same spot. It would raise the suspension. So
1: incredible.
0: This is where you'll have that communication amongst cars.
1: So, Matthew, I guess the next frontier would be all of those different brands of cars having a similar operating system where they could talk to one another. But at the moment, they're siloed within, I guess, the brands of the individual vehicles, huh?
0: This is one of my great frustrations, but I understand the commercial need for that. When we, as in humans, come up with some great idea, then usually there's a commercial imperative. And so one company will say, what, we're going to own this space. Here, all of our cars can talk to each other. So that tries to promote their brand. What I hope will happen at some stage in the near future is the protocol that companies use for cars to talk is some sort of common, some sort of agreed upon platform, and they can all talk to each other. And it's amazing to me that we ended up with things like Bluetooth going across different brands, or even Wi-Fi going across different brands, because each brand would typically try and have their own siloed concept. So at the moment, you're spot on. It's on ABC, so I'm not saying brand names, but there's one company that's doing this and communicating with all of their cars. And sometimes it ends up being one company has the concept and they then license it to other companies. Getting that common concept, that common protocol, is a really important part.
1: Matthew Dickerson's with us. He's small business consultant and presenter of the fabulous Tech Talk podcast, keeping up to date with so much happening in the world of technology and how it's impacting on our lives everywhere, from small vehicles to bigger ones. Now, one of the big challenges in changing our truck fleets to make them more environmentally friendly is the size of the engines and the amount of power required to power them if they were to be electric. But one company's decided they're going to have a crack at it. Is that right?
0: Yeah, one mining company. And this really gets me excited, because I think we're at the point now with our light vehicle fleet. And we saw in August, I was pretty excited in August. You would have seen me jumping around at various things when the new car sales figures came out in September for August, where August was the first month in our history where pure electric vehicle sales outsold for the first month ever petrol sales and diesel sales.
1: That's a really significant moment, isn't it?
0: Oh, it was so exciting. You would have seen me running down the hallway in my house, kicking my heels together, saying the moment has arrived, mainly because for the last 10 years I've been ridiculed by every one of my friends and anyone that knows me, saying that electric vehicles are the future, and everyone just laughed at me and told me to go back in my box and keep shuddering away in the corner. But it's finally happened. People are out there buying them. So we've got pretty good solutions with our light vehicle fleet, and lots of solutions where people are obviously buying them. But when you get to some heavier vehicles, trucks, when you get to mining sites, and so this particular company has got 240-ton haul trucks on mining sites. People have seen these sort of trucks on mine sites that are absolutely huge, and the scale goes through the roof. So when you, just to give you an idea here, when you see a normal electric vehicle, a pure electric vehicle, then you're talking about a battery size that might be 70 kilowatt hours, 80, maybe even 100 kilowatt hours for some vehicles. But when you talk about some of these large trucks, you're talking about battery sizes that are 3,000 kilowatt hours. So 30 times the size of the battery in a normal vehicle that you might buy and drive on the roads. And then the crucial part is, well, it's great to have that. So you just build a bigger battery for a bigger vehicle. But that truck is only of any use to a mining company while it's actually in operation. If it's sitting there plugged in, charging up, and charging up a 3,000 kilowatt hour battery takes some time, then that truck's not much good. First of all, they're developing faster chargers. So again, if I use the example of fast chargers we see on the side of the road, we might see 50 kilowatt, 150 kilowatt, even 400 kilowatt

0: chargers. They're talking about 6,000 kilowatt chargers to try and charge these trucks up in a short period of time. But the thing I'm most excited about is they've bought a Formula E team. So this mining company has said the best way to develop technology is to go racing with it. And we know with Formula One, lots of things have been developed in Formula One that end up on our cars 10 or 15 years later. So Formula E has been doing something similar. Formula E is the Formula One for electric vehicles. And I love watching them race. It's actually quite interesting. The noise isn't there. And I do go to a few F1 races. I do go to the F1 in Melbourne each year. I take my earplugs along and, you know, stick them in so I can actually hear it the next week after I've been to that event.
1: Yes.
0: Formula E, though, you've just got the buzz of electric vehicles, and they even do some things that are a bit cute where, for example, there'll be a spot on the track. When you strategically during the race, you'll go over this particular spot on the track, and that'll then give you an electric boost for the next, say, 1 minute. So it feels like you're playing
1: like
0: Mario
1: a game.
0: Kart.
1: Exactly. It sounds like gamified.
0: Exactly.
1: Yeah.
0: And I showed my son that, and he went, "This is just like Mario Kart." He said, "When do they start throwing bananas out the back window?"
1: Now, that would get me through the door. I reckon it's a great idea.
0: That would be interesting, wouldn't it? So they've actually bought a Formula E team. They said, "We're going to go racing, and that'll help us develop the technology to be able to charge these vehicles and use this electric energy more efficiently." So I love the concept of applying it on a day-to-day basis in a mining site, but also taking that from a Formula E perspective. So I think both areas will be developed by them and see that long-term investment, which is pretty exciting.
1: Can I just ask, where would one watch a Formula E event? I didn't even realise this was a thing.
0: Oh, yeah. No, Formula E's been going, I'm going to guess here and say 10 years has been going for. And they typically don't race on the same racetracks that Formula One races on. They don't get the same crowds yet to Formula One as Formula One. But it's certainly available on TV. I watch a bit of it on TV. So
1: what sort of speeds are they getting, Matthew?
0: Well, similar. And this is the thing. There was some talk recently that if you took a Formula E car and raced it on the same tracks as Formula One, depending on the track, there were times in some of the tracks where the Formula E car would actually be faster than a Formula One car. Tracks with long straights very high speeds were probably better for Formula One.
1: Because electric cars generally from a standing start are really quick off the mark, aren't they?
0: Incredibly quick, that's right. So when you had tracks that have got a lot more turns and a lot tighter, twistier, when you've got a lot more of that acceleration coming out of turns, the Formula E cars are at the level where they would compete and in some tracks actually beat Formula One cars. The big impediment at the moment, and this has changed a lot just in the time Formula E has been racing, is the length of the races and then what you might do with refueling. Obviously, Formula One doesn't refuel anymore, but with Formula E, they're trying to work out the best way to do that. Do we do pit stops where we put a quick bit of charge in? Do we just have shorter races and do a couple of them? Do we have a guaranteed pit stop where we say everyone has to stop for 10 minutes and swap batteries out? But that's probably the main thing. The races aren't as long just because of the ability to carry that amount of battery power.
1: Incredible. Matthew, I could talk all night with you. I really appreciate you having a chat with us. Tell people where they can find your Tech Talk podcast.
0: Anywhere, friends. Anywhere they listen to podcasts, if they just simply search for Tech Talk with Matthew Dickerson, they will find it. And there's about 50 minutes each week of these similar sort of topics, Francis.
1: Great stuff. I really appreciate your time this morning, and let's do it again soon.
0: Sounds great. Thanks, mate.
1: Matthew Dickerson there, small business consultant and presenter of the Fab Tech Talk podcast, talking all sorts of incredible technological change. It's sometimes hard to keep up, but it's great to have him there with us to explain it all. Coming up in a moment, we're going to talk about invasive species and rewilding, claiming back our ecology from those pesky little things that were introduced. It is being done. It can be done. And Rob Brewster is going to tell us about it. After we hear from the zombies.

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2: The US military has confirmed that for the first time it's deployed weapons into space. So what are the rules around that? Dr. Malcolm Davis.
3: This move by the United States is in response to Chinese and Russian developments in space weapons. This is really about sending a message to Moscow and Beijing saying, we know what you've got up there. We have the same sorts of capabilities. We're not going to allow you to dominate space.
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0: Where it's currently 27 to 5 in Victoria, New South Wales and Tasmania. It's 27 to 4 in Queensland. It's 3 past 4 in Adelaide, 3 past and South Australia, 3 past 3 in the Territory. And it's 27 to 2 in Western Australia. Now, when you think about whether you are in close proximity to a fox, particularly if you live in a city, you think, of course not. Those pests, they must be roaming the woods somewhere. But, of course, they're in urban environments. They are literally everywhere, in fact, and they're hard to get rid of. But there is a plan, a new draft fox plan, to try to deal with this invasive species that causes so much damage to our environment. Rob Brewster is the Invasive Species Council rewilding manager, and he's with us this morning. Hello, Rob, how are you?
4: Yeah, good morning. Very well, thanks.
0: Now, foxes are everywhere, aren't they? In urban environments, in remote environments, they're so prevalent and they're so damaging to our natural ecology.
4: Oh, they really are, yeah. And look, the problem is only getting worse at the moment. We've got a booming rabbit population, and that is fueling fox numbers. And so, yeah, it's this new plan from the federal government really can't come soon enough.
0: What's being suggested that could be done to try to win the battle against the fox?
4: Look, it's going to be a hard battle to win. I like to think that one day we can eventually get rid of foxes from the continent. You know, we've successfully caused the extinction of 40 other

0: mammals, so surely we can do one more. But and this is a species that's been here in Australia since the 1870s. It's going to be a and look, it's a clever species. It is remarkably adaptable. No one fox is quite the same in terms of its behavior. Some have very small home ranges. Some will roam hundreds of kilometers. So it's a very complex management task for land managers and the community to deal with.
1: Last time we had you on, you were talking about how a lot of people wouldn't even know what an invasive species is. They might look at a fox and go, "Oh, that's quite a pretty animal," and wouldn't realise.
0: Yeah, that's right. Some recent polling that Invasive Species Council did suggested that, in some cases, in some areas, one in three people thought that foxes might be a native species. And I mean, that's how prevalent they are in everyday life for Australians. They really are everywhere, and they're causing huge damage to not only our wildlife but our agriculture, potentially even spreading disease to our domestic pets.
1: So
0: So,
1: how do they do that? How
0: yeah.
1: does a fox become such, so damaging in the Australian environment?
0: Well, look, because foxes didn't evolve here, and because our wildlife doesn't recognize foxes as a threat, they essentially just go and pick off anything that weighs between 35 grams and 5.5 kilograms. So that's the sort of critical weight range for being predated on by a fox. And and that distance, and that lack of coevolution is really up against, puts our wildlife up against this incredibly intelligent, incredibly stealthy hunter.
1: I was going to say they'd be really, really effective predators, huh?
0: They are really effective predators. You mean you've only got to go out at night, and watch them operating, to know that, our wildlife just doesn't stand a chance out there. You've only got to go into a paddock and use a fox whistle and give them a call, something that sounds essentially like a bandicoot having a little squeak, and within 2 or 3 minutes in many areas you can call in a fox. It is quite scary, and so we do need a coordinated approach across Australia with how to deal with foxes, and hopefully this threat abatement plan that the federal government has drafted and is now requesting comment on is hopefully it delivers what the last threat abatement plan didn't deliver.
1: What can you tell us about what might be in that plan?
0: Look, it's a good plan. It is a vast improvement on the plan that was written 18 years ago now. And really, what it tries to do is, rather than apply a broad-scale control approach everywhere, a sort of scattergun of finite resources, it tries to link species susceptibility to foxes to the action levels that we would apply to a landscape. So there's been some really good work over the past 18 years. To look at just how susceptible each species of mammal in Australia is to foxes, and they've ranked them basically from low susceptibility to extreme susceptibility. So, with that intelligence, we can then go to landscapes where we have those extremely susceptible species and actually prioritize control and different strategies for how we look after those species. And that 30-year aim for this plan is to it really it shifts what we're trying to do from a sort of short-term localized culling approach to a 30-year mission at guaranteeing the long-term survival of all our native species threatened by foxes. So yeah, pretty good plan.
1: Rob Brewster, in those places where we have maybe been able to fence off a particular habitat and to protect it from foxes, what have we seen? Do we see what we, tend to see in the wider ecology where things bounce back with a robustness that shows just how resilient nature is?
0: Yeah, look, absolutely. And there is a discussion in the

0: around it, and we can never get beyond, we couldn't even fence off 1% of Australia. It's so huge. So we can't forget about beyond the fence and how we actually look after species that can never be fenced off from foxes. How we use new technologies, even AI-linked camera trap networks, and research into emerging technologies, novel ideas like genetic technologies, including things like gene drive. So I think with the plan is good. We just need to fund it and make sure we actually resource it so it doesn't sit on the shelf gathering dust like the old plan sort of has.
1: Let's not let that happen again. Hey, it's been great to catch up with you again, and we'll stay across it with you.
0: Thanks for having me.
1: Rob Brewster there from the Invasive Species Council, the rewilding manager there, talking to us about the plan, the draft plan to deal with Australia's fox problem here on ABC Radio Overnights. In a moment, we are going to give you the state of the nation, looking at the big stories that have been in the news. First things, Wilson Pickett.

0: the great Wilson Pickett taking us beyond the midnight hour here on ABC Radio Overnights.
1: Evenings with Spence Denny.
2: Fantastic news. Narelle's ankle was named National Rural Woman of the Year. Hello, Narelle. What was it like when your name was called out? Do you think, hang on, they must have made a mistake here? 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
1: ABC Adelaide. 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
0: Good morning. Time for State of the Nation, where we look at the stories that have been making the news across the country. And in its first case related to climate change, the High Court has ruled in favour of two teachers who are part of a small community group in the New South Wales Hunter Valley opposed to the expansion of the Mount Pleasant coal mine. Now, the ruling says the state's Planning Commission must consider not just the emissions generated during mining, but also those produced when the coal is sold and burnt overseas. Now, while climate advocates are celebrating, the Minerals Council and federal opposition are calling for legislation to be urgently passed to stop planning bodies from having to assess wider environmental impacts when approving projects. Angus Randall has this report.

0: at science teacher Wendy Wales has watched on as her community was slowly swallowed up by the nearby Mount Pleasant coal mine.
1: We have deep roots into the community, and we have experienced that change from a country town with a mine over the hill and out of sight to a town that is now encircled by mine.
0: She's the president of the Denman Aberdeen Muswellbrook Scone Healthy Environment Group. The small community group has today won its High Court battle over the approval of a massive expansion of the nearby mine. The nation's highest court ruled the New South Wales Independent Planning Commission failed to consider the total greenhouse gas emissions generated by the mine, including when the coal is sold and burnt overseas, known as Scope 3 emissions.
1: We're so grateful for this decision. We can finally make a change in direction in our laws and reflect the need to consider the climate impacts of our Scope 3 emissions from the coal that we export.
0: On a project like the Mount Pleasant expansion, the vast majority of emissions happen overseas, long after the coal is dug out of the ground. Wendy Wales' partner, Tony Lonergan, has joined her in the legal fight. He says Australia must acknowledge the impact its coal has on global emissions.
2: We can't just say, well, 98% of emissions that comes from burning of the coal overseas is somebody else's problem. Nothing to do with us.
0: The New South Wales Independent Planning Commission had already been considering foreign emissions on some fossil fuel projects. The difference now is that it will have to consider imposing conditions to mitigate Scope 3 emissions on all applications. It can still choose the strictness of those conditions, as happened last week when the Planning Commission extended the life of another Hunter Valley coal mine until 2045, with some general environmental conditions. Dr. Liz Hicks is from Melbourne Climate Futures at the University of Melbourne.
3: So with that particular project, my understanding is that they did take into account whether they should put conditions on Scope 3 emissions that are exported, but they decided that overall the balance of that was outweighed by the benefit to jobs.
0: She expects environmental groups across the country will now highlight foreign emissions when fighting against fossil fuel developments.
3: Community groups now have a clear High Court endorsed basis to challenge approvals where decision makers haven't properly considered minimising Scope 3 emissions. The decision turns on New South Wales law, so its direct effect on other states is limited, but courts and decision makers across the country will take note.
0: The ruling means the proposed coal mine expansion will be further delayed as the application from mining company Mac Energy heads back to the state's Independent Planning Commission to be reassessed in light of the High Court ruling. In a joint statement, Liberal leader Angus Taylor and Nationals leader Matt Canavan said the decision was a direct threat to thousands of future mining jobs. They're calling on the state or federal government to change laws, making it clear that overseas emissions cannot be considered in project approvals. Maria Nawaz is from the Australian Climate Accountability Project at UNSW. She says that would be going against an International Court of Justice ruling from last year and Australia's global commitments.
4: So countries are legally obliged to prevent harms caused by climate change. And they also said Scope 3 emissions need to be taken into account when we're doing environmental impact assessments of coal mines or gas fields, for example. So if Australia does change the law to limit consideration of Scope 3 emissions, that will be out of step with what international law requires.
0: In a statement, Mac Energy said it was disappointed with the outcome and will carefully review the judgment to understand its implications for future project assessments and environmental approvals. It said it will actively pursue all available options to ensure the long-term continuity of the Mount Pleasant operation.
5: Angus Randall with that report. State of the Nation on ABC Radio overnight's looking at the big news stories from around the country. To Queensland now, big news from the outback there where the iconic Big Red Bash, people who've been to that have loved it, held in Birdsville. Well, it's announced that next year's going to be its last. It's another hit for regional musical festivals after big events like the Blues Fest in Byron Bay and the Falls and Lawn have shut their doors in the past few years. Now, locals say the loss of the Bash will be a major blow for outback tourism, as tourists often stop in small towns along the way to boost the Western Queensland economy. Jay Carstens has a look at why this has happened.
6: The red dirt on the outskirts of Birdsville has been the unlikely scene for thousands of festival goers who have trekked hundreds of k's to see the likes of Paul Kelly, Icehouse and Jimmy Barnes. But now 2027 will be the last hurrah for the Big Red Bash.
7: To make a

0: call like this. You know, after 13 years of you know, great journey, it's a very hard thing to do.
1: The Big Red Bash has been a major event in outback Queensland for more than a decade. But organiser Greg Donovan says next year's festival will be the last one.
0: Yeah, you know, we built this festival over many years. You know, we built it on a, you know, from our heart. And but this decision is one that, you know, that we've had to make with our head, if you like, with our mind. So, you know, it's so sad to know that next year's going to be our last one. Our family and many other people put their hearts and souls into making this the great event that it is.
1: Birdsville is 1,500 kilometres west of Brisbane, where Queensland, South Australia and the Northern Territory meet. Mr Donovan says that while event costs had increased in recent years, expense wasn't the main challenge.
0: It's such a challenging and tough environment to put an event on. The logistical and operational challenges are significant.
1: The event was cancelled this year after widespread flooding inundated the site at the Big Red Sand Dune. In 2025, a scaled-back version was held with a John Williamson concert at Big Red. And in 2023 and 2024, rainfall caused havoc for organisers and festival goers.
0: All of those challenges add up to say, well, you know, maybe it's time that we, you know, sort of bow out graciously and celebrate what has been an amazing festival.
1: The Big Red site is still flooded after significant rainfall across outback Queensland and the Northern Territory earlier this year.
0: The site's still 6 foot underwater, so and we're launching next year's event whilst the festival site is currently effectively a lake.
1: But he's confident the site will dry over the summer months, based on the Bureau of Meteorology's evaporation data. The festival has attracted crowds of between 8 and 12,000 people in previous years, cementing it as one of the most significant tourism draw cards for outback Queensland. Diamantina Shire Mayor Francis Murray says its absence will be a major blow for outback tourism, as tourists often stop in small towns to boost the Western Queensland tourism economy.
2: It's a bit devastating for us out here. It's you know, been something that we look forward to give our economy a boost every year. It's going to have an effect on our businesses that are already doing it tough, that's for sure.
1: He says it's gotten harder in recent years to plan and run events in the outback.
2: Not an easy decision for him to make, but it's unfortunately music festivals are struggling, and he's probably pulled on one of the more difficult ones to put on. So I think he's done a wonderful job over many years. So, yeah, we're grateful for what we've had, really.
1: Birdsville business owner Jenna Brooke says the Big Red Bash had helped put Birdsville on the world stage.
3: It brings a huge number of people to Birdsville and the surrounding towns that wouldn't otherwise come. So to lose that is a huge hit to businesses. It's a big job for all of us now to kind of stand up and try and encourage people to still come out to Birdsville and come out because we've got other things to offer.
1: The final Big Red Bash will be held in July 2027, with artists including Missy Higgins, Hoodoo Gurus, Jessica Malboy, Leo Sayer, The Living End, Birds of Tokyo and Shannon Knoll.
4: It's going to be one hell of a goodbye party, that's for sure. Jay Carson's there from ABC Western Queensland. On the State of the Nation, let's head to Victoria now. Now, amid a spate of serious crimes linked to the trade in illegal tobacco, Victoria has finally begun a serious crackdown. ABC Melbourne Drive host Charlie Pickering spoke with Anthony Gasparini from the Victorian Police Viper Task Force, which is part of the enforcement effort.
5: As of today, it'll be closer to 70 stores that have been closed by both TLV and Victoria Police in a joint effort.
6: So take me through the numbers in terms of money and product. What's been confiscated?
5: It's been well and truly in excess of 2 million sticks of illicit tobacco, over 40,000 vapes. There's been significant amounts of loose leaf tobacco, as well as tobacco pouches. Also in excess of $500,000 in cash. But I think that the big clincher is we've been concentrating on those points of sale. So these companies that are prospering from selling illicit tobacco, we're chasing down the money. So our criminal proceeds squad are involved in this. And we're looking at debanking them from the financial system of Australia.
6: Right. So that seems to be like a significant amount of progress. And like you say, you start following the money, you can you know, maybe get to the top of some of these operations. So what kind of a difference have the new powers made for what the police can do?
5: Anecdotal feedback that I've had from our regional partners is that some stores are proactively closing. They're hearing about what we're doing, and when they don't have a licence, it doesn't matter whether you're selling illicit tobacco and have a licence or not, it's an offence. But those that are selling illicit tobacco are just closing their doors, and that's the kind of impact that we want to have. Obviously, tobacco licensing in Victoria are about regulating the industry, and we're more about tackling those stores that are prospering and lining the pockets of organised crime entities.
6: We've had, 70 closures, you said, in the first 4 weeks. Do you expect a similar rate to continue? Do you think with the task force that you've got, that rate will carry on, or have you already targeted like the most significant or obvious locations?
5: No, we'll keep going. We know that there's quite a few stores that have these links, and we're all about taking this mechanism of illicit gains away from organised crime. We've seen the harm that they cause in our community, and we know that community safety is a high priority. We've just had our community sentiment survey not that long ago, and safety in public places, in their home, but also serious organised crime is what the community is telling us about, and we're listening, and we've now got these tools, and we're going to use them.
6: So tell me, Anthony, what happens when a store gets closed? Who is affected, charged, and what happens then?
5: So it depends on the quantity. It doesn't take too much to get over a commercial quantity, and then you're starting to look at indictable offences. We're looking at tracking down the business owners. They're the people that we want to impact the most. Once we put up that yellow sticker on the front door saying it's been closed for a short-term closure of up to 90 days, it's then that business cannot operate. And it's an offence if they do return. It's an offence to remove the label. And if they do operate in that same business and are selling a commercial quantity of illicit tobacco at that same premises, there's some significant penalties, and it could be up to 20 years of imprisonment.
4: Anthony Gasparini there from the Victorian Police Viper Task Force, speaking with Charlie Pickering on ABC Melbourne Drive yesterday about the new and hard push to crack down on illegal tobacco in Victoria. That's State of the Nation on ABC Radio Overnights. Kate Mead coming in after the notice news to tell you what's going to be in your news feeds for today. Francis Leach with you on this Thursday morning. Before the news, let's get swinging with Dwayne Eddy, the Rebel Rouser.

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0: morning. This is ABC News with David Rollins. Australia's former ambassador to the United States, Joe Hockey, says the US would benefit from greater governmental security than that he believes would come if the Democrats retake control of the House of Representatives. Americans are preparing to cast their votes next month in the midterm elections, in which the US president is expected to lose some support. Mr. Hockey has told the ABC's 7:30 program that corruption has become more apparent during Donald Trump's second term, and there's often a grey line in Washington, D.C. between corruption and proper government processes.
1: I think there'll be an extraordinary period of scrutiny over the next 2 years under the Democrats, and there needs to be that level of scrutiny here in Washington, D.C. I think it's good for America to have that proper accountability and proper scrutiny, which has been lacking over the last 2 years.
0: As mourners mark the third anniversary of the October 7 Hamas attacks on Israel, violence is continuing to flare in the occupied West Bank. Eliza Getzi has more.
2: The Palestinian Authority says Israeli settlers have killed at least 30 Palestinians this year, while Israeli authorities say five Israelis have been killed in the last 2 months. The latest person to die is 44-year-old Palestinian man Ali Hassan Yusor al-Bazari, killed during an Israeli settler attack while Palestinians were harvesting olives. The Israeli military says both soldiers and settlers opened fire, and that soldiers were responding to a report of a Palestinian throwing a rock at a settler. Meanwhile, the Israeli military has demolished the home of a Palestinian man accused of last month's killing of 36-year-old Netanel Shakron, who lived in the Israeli settlement of Alei Zahav.
0: Authorities in Poland say a 19-year-old student has injured nine people in a knife attack at a school in the country's northeast. The mayor of the town in Ostrołęka says five students, two teachers, two bystanders and the attacker were all in hospital, but none were thought to have life-threatening injuries. The mayor said the attacker had self-harmed. Police posted a photo on social media showing a man they appeared to have apprehended lying face down in a wooded area. A local government spokesperson said all schools in the town had been locked down as a precaution. Environment Minister Murray Watt has sought to downplay a landmark High Court decision which ruled in favour of a climate group. Judges found the New South Wales Planning Authority failed to consider the emissions that coal from a Hunter Valley mine would produce once burned overseas. The case could have implications for future coal and gas expansion projects. Mr. Watt has told News 24 it's unlikely to impact Commonwealth decisions, though.
3: To my knowledge, that's the first time the High Court has made that kind of a finding. That was a very specific requirement under New South Wales law that doesn't exist in Commonwealth law. So at this early stage, I wouldn't necessarily say that it will flow onto Commonwealth decisions as well.
0: NASA has released a striking image of dawn on the surface of Mars, showing sunlight bathing jagged rocky crags formed billions of years ago. The image was taken by the rover Curiosity, which is about the size of a Mini Cooper car. It landed in 2012 in Gale Crater near the Martian equator, and since 2014 has been climbing Mount Sharp, a 5-kilometre-tall mountain rising from the crater floor. Project scientists say the photographed cliffs look different to the rock layers the rover has driven through so far and believe it was once a wind-blown sediment such as sand or ash. Two scientists have won the Nobel Prize in Chemistry for what's been described as the coolest experiment in organic chemistry. French chemist Henri Cargan and Kenzo Soai from Japan took out this year's prize for untangling mysterious mirror images in molecules, a discovery that has been used to develop many new drugs and arguably transform modern medicine. The phenomenon, known as chirality, from the Greek word for hand, describes how molecules come in versions that look alike but are not exactly identical, much like right and left hands. Nobel Committee for Chemistry member Peter Somfy praised the achievements of the prize-winning pair, who found ways to make chemistry pick a side, manipulating reactions to produce the desired mirrored image.
4: Ladies and gentlemen, you have to be aware, this is probably the coolest experiment in organic chemistry. The groundbreaking discoveries by Henri Cargan and Kenzo Soai have reshaped our understanding of molecular chirality.
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5: ABC Radio Weather Update. Adelaide's weather for Thursday, a fine and sunny day is expected in the city, down to 15 degrees overnight, then heading for a top of 28. Looking ahead, Friday, showers and 24, Saturday, a possible shower with a top of 20, Sunday, a late shower or two, 27, Monday, showers and 20, Tuesday, showers and just 15 degrees. 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
7: John joins us from Aberfoyle Park. How are you going when it comes to sleep?
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9: 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Thank you.
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10: Good morning, it's Thursday. Hope you're well. Let's look at the clocks. And we have plenty of them in Australia at the moment because of daylight savings, where it is and isn't at the moment. In Tasmania, Victoria and New South Wales, it's 6 minutes past five. In Queensland, it's 6 past 4. In South Australia, it's 24 to 5. It's 24 to 4 in the Northern Territory, and it's 6 after 2. In Western Australia. Kate Mead, ABC reporter, is in very soon to have a look at some of the big stories that will be in your ABC news and on your TV and in your feed throughout the day. But before we catch up with Kate, we need to check out what the markets are doing today. And Scott Hamilton, business and finance commentator, has been good enough to catch up with us this morning. G'day, Scott. How are you going?
11: Good, Francis. Yourself?
10: I'm okay. The American markets often give us the lead into what's going to happen today in Australia. And futures were a little lower in the US today.
11: Yeah, look, you're right there. If I look at the US market currently, it's all a bit red there. S&P 500, NASDAQ, New York Stock Exchange all down. The Dow Jones, well, it's currently down just over 0.5%, down 293 points to 51,228 points. And that really has leading the rest of the globe down. But certainly, I look at Asia and Europe currently down. The Australian market, that was down 8 points on the close yesterday at 8,727 points. But we certainly look like we'll be following suit later on today. But really, the question domestically here is to latte or not to latte. And we see coffee prices, well, they're down from their highs of last year. In fact, October 2025, they're up at about $421 a pound. They're currently down at $294 or thereabouts overnight. But what looks like a good supply line from Brazil and other coffee producers globally, we see that Brazil looks like they may get around a 20% increase in their harvest this year, and that's going to equate to about 67.6 million bags. And we're starting to see that price will come down a little bit more. But we're certainly seeing at our cafes and coffee shops around Australia, there's a rise in prices of coffee, whether it's dining in or taking away. And in fact, up as much as 10% or 50 cents a cup, or the medium cup. And that's certainly above inflation levels. It's been attributed, of course, there, Francis, to card surcharges, which have been banned, of course. But some of those transactions can be as much as 1.5%. So it is above the inflation levels there. So the question will be, you know, are you going to stop your morning coffee, or is it going to be another expense to the household or the individual? So
10: they start to rack up if you have a couple a week, that's for sure.
11: Well, that's right. I mean, if you have four or five coffees a week, or in some cases a day, that's going to certainly put some pressure on the household, no doubt at all. But certainly my one or two cups a day, I think I'll still be enjoying that one. But look, if I look at currencies overnight, this Aussie dollar was mixed in the terms of its crosses. Slightly down against the US dollar at 69.61 cents to the US dollar and $1.24 to the New Zealand dollar. Commodities were a little softer as well. Oil was down 53 cents to $88.91 to US a barrel. Certainly we're coming under that $90 mark at the moment, and hopefully that will start to fall a little bit further in the coming weeks and months ahead. But gold was down 1.26% or down $52.70 US an ounce to $4,134. 40 cents as it was announced. And in terms of data, there's no major domestic data over the next few days there, Francis. So we'll certainly be following Asia and and the US lead going forward.
10: Thanks, Scott. Scott Hamilton there, our business and finance commentator, giving us a look at our markets on this Thursday morning.
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10: And good morning, Kate Mead, who's in to give us a look at what stories will be making the news today. Hello, Kate, how are you?
12: Yeah, good. Thank you and good morning to you, Francis. We ready to do this?
10: Let's jump into it.
12: Look, later on this afternoon, it won't be before that, but we will be hearing about Sam Wood. He is the fitness influencer. He was on The Bachelor. Just for context, that is who he is. He's expected to apply for jail in the Maroochydore magistrate this afternoon. They're saying not before 2 o'clock today. He was arrested and charged with domestic violence offences on the weekend at Noosa, and he has been in custody since the weekend. So sometime after 2 o'clock today, we'll start to hear some more information about what's going on there.
10: Now, if you're renting or hoping to rent, it's been a pretty miserable time out there. Is there any hope? Is there any ray of sunshine for renters that things might be slowly turning?
12: Well, there is some new data out from Domain. And it, look, it, what it's showing is that capital city house rents have been unchanged at roughly $700 per week over the September quarter. What they're saying is that rents across Australia are at a record high at the moment, but they're actually rising at a lower pace than ever before. So it's kind of this, okay, we understand it's high, but it's not still moving at a quick pace. And when I was looking at this story today, I keep reminding myself of, you know, it was with a colleague and he said to me on this one day, oh, Kate, I've just got this email from the real estate agent. They want to raise the rent by $50. And I said, well, just wait a day and craft something back and just explain to them, you know, I've been here for 3 years, however long, I've been a good renter. I'd like to stay on, but I can't afford that. Could we negotiate? I understand it's got to go up. Could we negotiate something else? Anyway, yeah, sent the email. They come back another day later and said, yep, we've appreciated that you've been a great renter for that period of time. And yes, we would like to see you stay. It's always what you think when you get those letters from the real estate agent to say that it's going up. Like, it feels like it's a hard and fast. It's absolutely worth asking that question because there might just be that wiggle room. And if you don't ask, you don't know.
10: If you don't ask, you don't get. It's always a good rule to live by. But I'd love to hear from people. 1-300-800-222. 1-300-800-222. Or you could text 0437-774-774. If you've been faced with a rent rise, have you been able to negotiate a better deal for yourself? Or has it been pretty hard line from either the agent or the landlord? And maybe you're a landlord too. Give us a call if you've had that conversation. Well, this person, the offset is, I've had someone in my property for an extended period of time. They've been a good tenant. I could put the rent up, but that means I lose my good tenant and there are, you know, it's the cost benefit analysis. Does that mean I'm dealing with people who won't necessarily be as good to my property or have a good relationship with? So what decisions do you make? Love to hear from people. 1-300-800-222. Give us a call and let us know about your experience. Love to hear it. Kate, that's one issue, but let's talk about winter's behind us. But there's nothing better, I would say, right, than being out in go up to Mansfield or somewhere like that in the Victorian Highlands. I got a little place that I like to visit with a friend who owns it, and it's got a lovely wood heater in it. On a cold winter's night, the wood heater is a beautiful thing.
12: I am with you. I'm a farm girl. Are you joking? There is nothing better. I will ring Dad on my way home and say, I hope you've got that fire roaring.
10: Does he have a big wood heater, does he?
12: He's got a big wood fire. And, you know, his whole life, I honestly believe, revolves around making sure the wood stack is stacked and ready to burn. We love our wood fires. However, it's election time in Victoria and it is a bit of a hot topic at the moment. So here's what people are talking about today. Victorians love a wood fire heater, even though health studies are saying that they're making us sick. So it's making us sick.
10: Oh, really?
12: So why are wood fires featuring in so many new builds? So the future of gas in Victorian homes is a burning election issue.
13: No pun intended.
12: Doctors from the environment of Australia have labelled the state government's lack of action on wood heating as an environmental health scandal. So I don't know, what do you all think? I don't think this is just a Victorian issue, by the way. I think, here's here's something that, you know, we have grappled with. We have a son that has asthma, but we love a wood fire. And we toy between the, oh my gosh, all we want to do is put a wood fire in, but the dust and the ash and the, you know, the cleanup. And actually, it's me not wanting to clean it up. But, you know, all of those things, you know, could potentially have that impact on him. Wood fires, though. Oh, my gosh. That plus a glass of red and you've basically got me in heaven.
10: I guess it's that trade-off. If it's your primary form of heating, it might be more difficult. If you're doing it occasionally, I don't know.
12: We had a house once that it was only,
10: yes,
12: that was the only, and you would shut all the doors in. So actually the rest of the house was like walking into a freezer, but the two rooms.

0: rooms that it did heat was, whew, you were sweating. You're walking around in shorts and singlet.
1: There's no thermostat with a wood heater, is there? You can't just like click it down a couple of dials.
0: It's hot or it's off.
1: That's it. It is. It is that thing. But yes, it's difficult. I mean, so it is. You're saying that in Victoria, where the state election's on, this is becoming an issue around whether you should be allowed to put them in new builds. Like, yeah. It should be like the planning law should be that you can't have them. Is that what?
0: Yeah. So there's an inquiry. The Victorian Parliamentary Inquiry into the Health Impacts of Air Pollution has made the recommendations in 2021 to phase out wood heaters. And the government promised a year later in its air quality strategy to tackle wood heating pollution, but that has not been done since. So they look at not only the air pollution, but the impacts on you, just your general health, living inside that air pollution.
1: Okay, 1300 800 222 is the number. Kate Mead is with us. We're talking about these issues. If you want to, do you have a wood heater? Do you still use it, or have you gotten rid of it? Give us a call. But also about renting. This is interesting. This one from Alexander in Suffolk Park, beautiful Suffolk Park in northern New South Wales. I have two kids renting in Sydney. Rents are off the charts, up hundreds, not $50. Negotiations do not work. It sounds good, but you have no idea. There are 30 applications for one unit. And the numbers went out. Look, that is, I mean, that is a story. That is absolutely what's happening to lots of people.
0: I had some time in Sydney too, and I wonder about his kids. Are they sharing? There's not many people that can afford just to be on their own. The amount of people that are in one apartment is certainly stretched. I saw that myself in Sydney. Yeah, Sydney's tough. Sydney's just so tough.
1: It's brutal, isn't it? 1300 800 222. Have you been able to negotiate with a landlord? If you're a landlord, have you made that cost benefit analysis and gone, yeah, that person's a good tenant? Okay, I'd rather deal with my good tenant than sort of like jack the rent up and maybe who knows what I'm going to get. Derek is giving us a call. Good morning, Derek. How are you?
2: Good, thanks.
1: This is something you've had to deal with, or someone in your family?
2: Yeah, my sister, this goes back last century when there wasn't so much pressure on the rents, but they went to the real estate agent and pointed out that the place they wanted to rent in Manly had been vacant for 2 months, and they then decided, well, let's go to the land styles office, find out who the actual owner of the property is, and negotiated directly with them, saying, we want not a 6 month contract, but a 12 month. And they offered about 20% less than what the real estate agent was trying to get out or out of consumers.
1: So, like, using sort of the land ownership data, that they just sort of did an end run around the real estate agent.
0: So smart. Well done to them.
2: Well, you can do it. It might cost you a few bucks to find out who the owner is, but if you point out to them that the real estate agent who is supposed to help the landlord is not doing the right thing and renting the place quickly, well, dump the bloody real estate agent, get one who does something for them.
1: I guess you've got to be creative, don't you, in these situations? It gets tough.
0: And the other thing I wonder if it helped was the fact asking for that longer lease, the 12-month lease.
2: Yeah,
0: that's got some weight.
2: Well, it's got some weight because they basically said it's been empty 2 months or whatever. We're offering 12 months, not 6 months, because after 6 months, we might decide to leave the bloody place.
1: High turnover.
2: So they wanted to have the lower rent for a longer period of time for their own security, because every time you move, if you move every 6 months, there's a cost to the renter, which I don't rent anymore. One reason is because it costs money, and all the pain and the hassle of getting removalists or doing it yourself. And now that I'm much older, I'm not going to break my back to move my lounge around the city of Sydney to try and find cheaper rent.
1: Yeah, that would be, it's not an easy time for it. Hey, thanks, Derek. Thanks for the advice and for the story. 1300 800 222 if you've got a story like that. Helen's texted through, it's time to cap rental prices to prevent landlords from expecting tenants to pay the full mortgage for them. Well, I mean, that has been the policy for some political parties to do that, but nobody's had the courage to actually implement that or feels that it's viable at the moment economically.
0: It's just so, I mean, the whole having an investment property at the moment is becoming a challenge. If you look at it just from one side, looking at from the renter side, absolutely, that's an easy fix. You could sort that out and make it easier and fairer for everyone.
1: But then
0: the world doesn't work fair like that. We're not getting a participation medal. But what we do need is just a balance to make sure people can be in homes.
1: That's the key, isn't it?

0: All right, it's Kate Mead with this ABC report. Do you want to hang around and talk to Warwick?
1: Oh, why not? I wonder if he's got a wood fire.
0: Okay, I can just see him out the back.
1: Axeman
0: ready. Like one of those boys. Were the boys down from Tasmania with the Foster brothers, were they? They used to be the King Woodchopper. He's one of those guys, I'm sure. Axeman ready, 1, 2, 3, bang.
1: Nah, have you seen Woz's hands? He's not chopping wood.
0: He's got soft hands, is he? Is that what you say? Really?
1: Actually, I might need to go. Should I go?
0: We're verbaling him before he gets a chance to reply. Warwick has the right to reply after this.
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0: And Kate Mead with us, ABC reporter, and Warwick Wong, Axeman ready, ABC rule and host of the Victorian Country Hour.
1: I love the wood. Laughing.
0: I used to love the wood chop at the Royal Melbourne Show.
7: No, it's a great event. Everyone loves the wood chop. The wood chop's fantastic. So, yes. And actually, funny story on that, how you were saying, you can imagine me out the back. When I was a young lad growing up on the farm, motivation to chop wood, let's just say, was not particularly high. And my dad was away for a long period of time. And mum, it's one of my mum's favourite stories, is she said, you know, Woz, you'll have big rippling muscles if you went up and just chopped wood every day. And apparently the next day I was up there with a splitter working away as hard as I could to try and build that wood pile up. So
0: You still got all your toes?
7: still got all my toes, but a bit of motivation from mum, I think. Just realising maybe I was trying to impress a few people at school. And if she played that card, I'd go up and split some wood. So she was happy. She had a large wood pile.
1: And do you have a wood fire now, Woz?
7: No, I'm in town now, so it's a little bit different. It does feel a lot different. I know there are people with wood fires and so forth in towns. It's not there's not a hard and fast rule, but it just felt different to me when you're on the farm with access to all that firewood around you, and you have. I don't know. It is the primary sense of keeping you warm, which is it is on a lot of places in rural and regional Australia. It is the heating system there. It is cheaper because you're there. There is an abundance of wood supply, so it feels a little bit different. If you're in town, it feels like an extravagance to have a wood fire. I don't know how people feel about it.
1: Well, you'd probably be buying the wood, wouldn't you? You'd be going out to the back paddock and tidying up a bit.
7: Have you seen what they charge at the hardware store for firewood?
1: Oh, I know. Even at the servo, I see it for sale. People are buying kindling, and I think, what?
0: No rippling muscles in the inner city.
7: No, apparently not. Apparently not. So, yeah, that's why I look the way I do now. That's why my hands have gone soft on you, Kate.
1: I did hear it. Okay, goodbye.
0: Now, Warwick, supermarkets have been all the talk in regional and rural Australia for a while because, you know, we know we live in – Australia is the land of the duopoly. It is, without a doubt, competition in the Australian marketplace across nearly all sectors is just – it is bottom. It is a wooden spooner. And when it comes to retail, it's the worst. You know, two supermarkets, conglomerates mostly, and everything else, take your pick. So what are we going to do about it?
7: So this has been a lot of the discussion this week, right? Like Australia, not a huge population, although we have a lot of discussion around our population. Big country. So supply chains are the difficult thing in Australia. If you're setting up a business that's going to be right across Australia, it's a lot of supply chains are the reasons given why it can be difficult to set up lots of competition in our marketplace compared to, say, other parts of the world. And supermarkets has been a big one for a long time. We have one of the most concentrated supermarkets in the world in terms of a couple of chains dominate like 2/3 of our supply. If you add in another chain, about 3/4 of our supermarket supply is Coles, Woolworths, and a little bit of Aldi, right? Mm. Like, and not every state has Aldi. Shout out to the Tasmanians this morning because they don't have that, or a number of other chains too, right? That end up not going to areas like that cover the

0: whole country. So there's been a lot of discussion this week around supermarkets and what can be done around that. And we've been talking about this quite a lot on the Country Hour. And the idea has been put forward by the Greens think tank, the Green Institute. Max Chandler May, a former federal politician, is their head. And basically it wants to, well, it's put through forward the idea of acquiring a couple of hundred Coles and Woolworths supermarkets. So we're not talking a small amount here. We're talking sort of, it's around 20% of the marketplace. A couple of hundred supermarkets and having the government run them. And the think tank thinks food on the shelves of those supermarkets could be sold cheaper, particularly for staples. And it's had a lot of people talking about whether it's an idea that has merit, whether you need to look at every idea very closely, if it's going to challenge the duopoly and what that could mean then to supply of produce to Australians and the purchasing of produce from farmers, or whether the government should be in business against other businesses as well at a time where there's probably other things that you want to be spending money on too. So that's really been, to set the table, a huge debate in farming circles this week.
1: So maths is not my strong suit, but my math isn't really mathing. How does the government afford to buy that many and then support this competition? I understand the idea, and yes, I understand at the premise that this would be good for farmers, but how does the government afford to purchase that many? The Coles and Woolworths aren't going to just hand that over.
0: Yeah, well, the proposal is a $25.1 billion investment over 5 years to establish those 200. And they have a name, actually. They're called Fair Go Grocers. That's what the Institute's putting forward. So, yeah, that's one of the big ideas, is to invest the money here. Look, overseas, areas like New York City, this has been a big campaign and a big policy of their mayor over there, Zoran Mamdani, and the Greens have been looking at as an idea for here. What was interesting for me was speaking to the National Farmers Federation, their Horticulture Council, which deals a lot when it comes to supermarket policy, always trying to put the farmers' message forward as a supplier in inquiries and debates around supermarkets. They were saying, well, look, don't dismiss this out of hand. And look, they were on the Country Hour talking about this. And so a lot of their message was, I'd imagine, to their farmers saying, don't just look at this and say no, because it's coming from the Greens idea, Greens area of politics, and that may not be closely aligned usually with agriculture's feelings in the world of politics. But let's have a look at this properly, because what the system that the system that we have now is not working. This might not be the answer to that, but maybe it needs to be looked at closely. And that surprised me to hear that from farming groups.
2: Yeah, I think the big problem will be that the government's also charged with regulating markets and being in charge of making the rules around market regulation if they were to enter the market as a player as well. We've got ourselves a serious case of conflict of interest. And I think that's where that would be a really difficult sell, is to the government both being shopkeeper and regulator.
0: And look, there's a big argument around profits too, right? The supermarkets do post large profits, but their actual profit margin on groceries isn't seen as that high, around $2.30 out of $100 spent at the supermarket, right? So how much cheaper those produce could be, and if the government had to work those supply chains, could they keep it that cheap? They're some of the questions that people have, but it's something that's being looked at right now, and farming groups are taking it seriously.
2: Well, Warwick, hang about. We'll catch up with you after the news. Kate, we'll catch you again next week.
1: Thanks, Francis.
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0: ABC News, good morning. I'm Noni Edwards. Australia's former ambassador to the United States, Joe Hockey, says the US would benefit from greater governmental scrutiny that he believes would come if the Democrats retake control of the House of Representatives. Americans are preparing to cast their vote next month in the midterm elections, in which the US president is expected to lose some support. Mr. Hockey's told 7:30 that corruption has become more apparent during Donald Trump's second term, and there's often a grey line in Washington, D.C., between corruption and proper government processes.
1: I think there'll be

0: an extraordinary period of scrutiny over the next 2 years under the Democrats. And there needs to be that level of scrutiny here in Washington, D.C. I think it's good for America to have that proper accountability and proper scrutiny, which has been lacking over the last 2 years.
1: As mourners mark the third anniversary of the October 7 Hamas attacks on Israel, violence continues to flare in the occupied West Bank. Eliza Getzey has more.
2: The Palestinian Authority says Israeli settlers have killed at least 30 Palestinians this year, while Israeli authorities say 5 Israelis have been killed in the last 2 months. The latest person to die is 44-year-old Palestinian man Ali Hassan Yusor al-Bazari, killed during an Israeli settler attack while Palestinians were harvesting olives. The Israeli military says both soldiers and settlers opened fire and that soldiers were responding to a report of a Palestinian throwing a rock at a settler. Meanwhile, the Israeli military has demolished the home of a Palestinian man accused of last month's killing of 36-year-old Netanel Shakron, who lived in the Israeli settlement of Alei Zahav.
1: Authorities in Poland say a 19-year-old student has injured 9 people in a knife attack at a school in the country's northeast. The mayor of the town of Ostrołęka says 5 students, 2 teachers, 2 bystanders and the attacker were all in hospital. None were thought to have life-threatening injuries. The mayor said the attacker had self-harmed. Police posted a photo on social media showing a man they appeared to have apprehended lying face down in a wooded area. A local government spokesperson said all schools in the town had been locked down as a precaution. Environment Minister Murray Watt has sought to downplay a landmark High Court decision which ruled in favour of a climate group. Judges found the New South Wales Planning Authority failed to consider the emissions that coal from a Hunter Valley mine would produce once burned overseas. The case could have implications for future coal and gas expansion projects. Mr. Watts told News 24 it's unlikely to impact Commonwealth decisions.
3: To my knowledge, that's the first time the High Court has made that kind of a finding. That was a very specific requirement under New South Wales law that doesn't exist in Commonwealth law. So at this early stage, I wouldn't necessarily say that it will flow under Commonwealth decisions as well.
1: NASA's released a striking image of dawn on the surface of Mars, showing sunlight bathing jagged rocky crags formed billions of years ago. The image was taken by the rover Curiosity, which is about the size of a Mini Cooper. It landed in 2012 in Gale Crater near the Martian equator. Since 2014, it's been climbing Mount Sharp, a 5-kilometre-tall mountain rising from the crater floor. Project scientists say the photographed cliffs look different to the rock layers the rover has driven through so far and believe it was once a wind-blown sediment such as sand or ash. Two scientists have won the Nobel Prize in Chemistry for what's been described as the coolest experiment in organic chemistry. French chemist Henri Cagin and Senso Soai from Japan won this year's prize for untangling mysterious mirror images in molecules, a discovery that's been used to develop many new drugs and arguably transformed modern medicine. The phenomenon, known as chirality from the Greek word for hand, describes how molecules come in versions that look alike but are not exactly identical, much like right and left hands. Nobel Committee for Chemistry member Peter Somfy praised the achievements of the prize-winning pair, who found ways to make chemistry pick a side, manipulating reactions to produce the desired mirror image.
4: Ladies and gentlemen, you have to be aware, this is probably the coolest experiment in organic chemistry. The groundbreaking discoveries by Henri Cagin and Ken Sosuai have reshaped our understanding of molecular chirality.
1: And in sport, WA men's cricket team will open their Sheffield Shield campaign against Queensland at the Wacker today. It'll be the first time new captain Aaron Hardy and new coach Beau Casson have led the side in a red ball game. They replaced Sam Whiteman and Adam Voges. ABC News.
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6: Good morning, and I hope your day has started well. It's 25 to 6 in Tasmania, New South Wales and Victoria, 25 to 5 in Queensland, 5 past 5 in South Australia. In the Northern Territory, 5 past 4 and 25 to 3 in the West. Coming up again, Warwick Long's going to join us again in just a sec, but we do need to check what the weather is looking like across the country on your Thursday. Gabriel Baranescu is with us from the Bureau. Good morning, Gabriel. How are you?
8: Hello, good morning, Francis. Good, thank you. How are you?
6: And how is our weather today?
8: Yeah, we got a high pressure system in the Tasman Sea, and that high pressure system extends a ridge across the southeastern part of the continent, bringing cooler but fair conditions to Tasmania, Victoria, New South Wales, and also eastern half of South Australia. In the meantime, we have a cold front just pushing the south towards southwestern parts of the continent. And that cold front will bring shower and thunderstorms to southern WA and also over the western parts of South Australia, with the risk of damaging winds with those thunderstorms during the day today over the interior parts of WA and also over the far western parts of South Australia as well. And out in the northeast for Queensland, we have an upper trough still lingering about and bringing thunderstorms and showers over the central interior parts of Queensland today. Looking for the capital cities, Sydney, a cloudy day today, a top of 20 degrees, 23 for Melbourne, sunny, 24 degrees for Brisbane, partly cloudy conditions, showers for Perth, top of 19, sunny for Adelaide, top of 28, sunny for Hobart as well, top of 22. Sunny for Canberra, 20 degrees maximum temperatures, and 33 degrees for Darwin with partly cloudy.
6: 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Gabriel Branescu there at the Bureau of Meteorology with us here.
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6: And Warwick Long from ABC Rural and the host of the Victorian Country Hour is with me as well. And Warwick, we're just talking about supermarkets and the idea of, a form of nationalised supermarket or shop that would compete with the chains that the two big conglomerates that don't want to be in all communities and haven't been in all communities. And when they are, often the prices can be so exorbitant that it feels unfair to consumers. But it's not all, it's also the other side. It's the supply chain issues from these big supermarkets as well, which is, you know, causing a lot of anger amongst farmers and suppliers.
9: Yeah, so this, and actually just following on from that idea of having a national supermarket chain, right, a government-owned supermarket chain, one of the things in this pitch is the idea of being a buyer of last resort for crops other supermarkets don't want to buy as well. And that has been talked about at length, especially with the example at the moment of what's going on in Coffs Harbour, where Coles have ended their supply arrangement with a lot of smaller farmers who sort of sold through this one business to supply things like bananas. The headline one is bananas because Coffs Harbour's the home of the big banana, Francis, and now supermarket's not buying bananas from the home of the big bananas. But there's a lot of other produce like vegetables and fruit that's attached to that that's grown in that area that has been stopped as well. And there is a frustration at the moment given analysis by a story looking at the ABC looking this week seems to suggest a lot of the two major supermarkets are looking at cutting down their supply chains a bit more. So centralising them a bit more, buying more from bigger suppliers. Look, and from a consumer point of view, that means they could be cutting prices then to supply produce to you, right? Smaller supply chain from bigger businesses can find some efficiencies, but it means small farming businesses, traditional growing areas, and people who are just very good at growing produce might be locked out and left out of being able to supply just, you know, 70% of the market. There's nowhere else that you can supply that's that big.
6: So that's the issue, isn't it? We've got producers who are good at what they do, but because the getting their product to market is so limited by the number of options, it's very hard for them to find alternative ways and to have a footprint that allows them to compete, even if their products might be better and, you know, wanting to get them to market. In the end, that's what you've got to do. You've got to get them to market so they can be sold. And if you haven't got a shelf to put them on or somewhere to sell them, you're cooked.
9: And once you get to a certain size, there's only two businesses really in Australia, and look, to a lesser extent, Aldi, so possibly three businesses in Australia that have the buying power and the shelf space for what you supply, right? There's nowhere else where you can send the amount of fruit or vegetable that you're growing that has the buying and then the selling power to handle that kind of stock. So if you get locked out of

0: keep their businesses going without having this the big threat over them of if we stop buying your produce, there is nowhere else for you to go. In some cases, in some product, there are exports. I know the avocado industry is trying really hard to grow exports. The almond industry is almost a better exporting industry than selling through supermarkets in Australia. But that's the few and not the many when it comes to horticulture. So that's why there's looks and calls for reform there.
1: And just on that, Warwick, I mean, do those big supermarket conglomerates have a responsibility, or is there any compulsion for them to buy Australian produce? For instance, if they wanted to go offshore and buy imported bananas at a cheaper price and just cut out the local producers and suppliers, what stops them? Other than the quarantine issues.
0: I was about to say, biosecurity laws are quite literally the only thing that stops them in many cases. There is a preference for Australia, and to be fair to the supermarkets, I think in a lot of cases there is a preference for fresh Australian produce on the supermarket, particularly with some labelling laws putting that in front of the consumer, but not always. And if they feel like they can save money selling produce, or they're getting it cheaper from elsewhere, there are a number of high-profile cases of that happening on supermarket shelves right now. Bacon, over something like 70% of the bacon and small goods sold in Australia are imported now, and it's really hard to find Australian bacon on a supermarket shelf, even though the labelling laws mean you can turn over most of the packaging and have a look and find out where it has come from. But still, because it is this cheaper product from overseas, you start to see imports. And we're seeing this more now in butter and cheeses as well, right? You start to see some dairy products starting to turn up on supermarket shelves from imported origins. We had this like really white butter turn up in Woolworths last year, and everyone was wondering what was going on because it didn't look like butter as we know it.
1: I can't believe it's not butter.
0: Yeah, it was from America, right? And their cows are fed differently, and you don't get a lot of the yellow, the beta-carotene yellow in the butter.
1: Are they sort of corn-fed cows?
0: Well, in the Sacramento Valley, I think this was coming from, in huge dairy farms where they are in sheds and fed a different grain diet, even to what shed cattle in Australia are fed, and their milk comes out a lot whiter. So, we start to see some of these things turn up in supermarkets. And on your banana example, Francis, there is a biosecurity request right now.
1: Yes.
0: I think it's the Philippines to bring bananas to Australia. And so there is a chance we could start to see imported bananas on supermarket shelves.
1: Well, it's also, it's been a bugbear of US administrations too, hasn't it? That they see Australia's biosecurity laws as an anti-competitive practice rather than one that is to protect both the integrity of Australia's agriculture.
0: Mm. And yet in nearly every year I've worked in this space, in rural journalism, we've had a new aphid, a new worm, a new mite, a new disease, a new fungus has come in through our strict biosecurity laws and set itself up in Australia, leaving farmers with a lot more work to do. Another rust, types of snails, we've had it all, right? So our biosecurity system works really hard to keep things out, but yet we're still getting things in, and it still affects not only our farming but our environment too, because a lot of these pests and disease affect how things live in our wider environment. So it's important to keep an eye on.
1: Warwick Long is with us here, ABC Rural and host of the Victorian Country Hour with me, Francis Leach, just talking about the issues in regional and rural Australia and our agricultural economy. I love talking about this stuff. I don't know if you pick this up. Speaking of things hiding, imported stuff that we should be aware of, tell me about this pork hiding in plain sight. What's going on?
0: I hope you are coming to this, because this is really interesting. And like, a lot of people think, sometimes we'll beat up on the supermarkets for everything, right? Like whether it's from a consumer, whether it's from a farmer's perspective, or their role in Australia. But their role is huge in Australian purchasing power and our abilities to live our lives. The other thing, though, that they're doing better than, let's say, fast food, is at least you can check the label. Right? For most of the food in Australia, there's that little Australian logo. It's underneath it, that bar chart, that'll tell you the percentage of goods that have come from Australia. And you at least know sometimes if it's Australian or if it's been imported from an area like Denmark or Canada or the USA. You can't do that on a fast food menu for most products in Australia, Francis. There is no real method of showing you where the meat

0: where whatever food you're purchasing has come from. We just trust what the supplier is giving to us because they're cooking it first. That's a bit different to the supermarkets, yeah?
1: Yeah, definitely. And, you know, it's usually just it's an impulse, you know, in the moment. Need, want, get, go.
0: Yeah, exactly. So a fast food chain, Guzman y Gomez, sells Mexican-type foods. They're the yellow one. If you're driving around, again, not in every state, but one of the biggest and fastest-growing fast food chains in Australia. It's been discovered over the last week or so. It started with a regional newspaper, Weekly Times investigation, and it's since been confirmed by the company. They're importing tons, hundreds of tons of pork in from Denmark to sell in their burritos and tacos. And no one really knew about this. And it was only discovered through investigations and then a couple of sort of emails to the company before it finally admitted that it was doing this, before anyone would know. And the industry, the pork industry, is saying, well, this is the reason we need some menu reform in not only fast food, but in restaurants where you're buying food to tell Australians if what they're buying is Australian or not. I spoke to a pork farmer who eats GYG and didn't know it was imported, and he grows the stuff, right? Like, so he was trying to support his industry, and then he found out he wasn't, because up to 25 tons of this is being flown into Australia a week to be served in burritos and bowls.
1: I'd be fascinated to know how it can be economically viable to transport a huge quantity of produce that far across the globe to outprice or be better value than Australian product.
0: Well, look, this has been the bug. Australian farmers are some of the lowest subsidised farmers in the world when it comes to government-paid programs to keep them farming, right? Not the case in areas like Denmark. They have higher subsidies.
1: Yeah.
0: And it lowers their cost of production. And then I think there's even bonuses, and look, I'd have to fact check myself on this, but there used to be, and I think there still are, bonuses for export of produce as well, right? So it takes down the cost even further to send that product overseas. So yes, it can be landed in Australia is cheaper. But one of the things that made the industry a bit cranky about this is when you ask the company what they why they're importing it, and they said, yes, we've got Australian and Denmark pork on our menu due to seasonal issues was one of the reasons given. Well, that's exactly what the pork farmers were saying, because out of everything, right?
1: Like, if we broke up for musical differences. What does that mean?
0: If you're growing tomatoes in Australia, right, there is a seasonal relationship to it. Tomatoes can only be grown in a certain area of Australia at a certain time of year. Pig farmers have climate-controlled sheds. It is 25 degrees in a sow shed on a Victorian pig farm or a Queensland pig farm all year round, right? So they produce the same amount of pigs all year round. So they're kind of laughing at the idea that their product's seasonal all of a sudden, because it's one of the few agricultural commodities that isn't that seasonal, and it's one of the reasons it's been given for putting it on the menu. So they want the seafood program. So earlier this year, Seafood brought in AIM for Australian cafes, supermarkets, fast food chains. And basically, seafood is being sold to you in cooked form. The fresh stuff has already had country of origin labelling. But if you're going to the fish and chip shop, there should be a letter next to all the fish that's being sold to you now, and should have A if it's Australian, I if it's imported, or M if it's mixed.
1: Yep.
0: And the pork industry says Guzman y Gomez importing 25 tonnes of pork per week from Denmark and not telling consumers about this is a really good case of it there having to be a letter like this on the menu of fast food chains for all meat to tell you where it's coming from. And one of their examples is if you buy a hamburger at McDonald's, for example, it will say 100% Australian beef on their packaging. That's their marketing. They have no reason to do that. So when a place is doing something good, they're more likely to tell you. But when they're hiding imports, they're less likely to tell you. So the argument from the industry is make it a rule for everyone that you have to have at least this letter next to all the meat so you know where that food's coming from.
1: Maggie in Albany in West Australia has given us a call. Hi, Maggie. How are you?
2: Good. Good, thank you. I'd just like to let Warwick know that Albany, which he'd know, is opening another supermarket around Christmas time, and we've already got 3 Woolworths, 2 Coles and 2 IGA and an Aldi.
1: So is this an independent supermarket, Maggie, do you think? Is it somebody coming in and trying their luck, or is it another one of the big guys putting up another shop?
2: Spudshed.
0: Ah, Spudshed's opening their own over there. Well, that's a big brand in WA. Do you think? How do you think it'll go, Maggie?
2: Well, it's interesting because we haven't quite got 43,000 population currently, according to the online figures. So, yes, it will be interesting.
1: Well, at least it's somebody's trying to innovate there, and we wish them all the best. Maggie, thank you for your call.
2: Okay.
1: Beautiful Albany, Western Australia, one of the most beautiful harbours in the country, Warwick.
0: Oh, isn't it just? It is gorgeous.
1: And place.
0: Maggie's example's good, being from a regional area of WA. Look, that's a big populace there, so of course they're going to have big supermarkets. But one of the ideas of that supermarket chain that the agriculture industry, not necessarily the Greens think tank, but the agriculture industry was saying, look, if you look at the data where there isn't an Aldi or a Costco or another player coming in and keeping prices tight, that's where you can see prices go up largely. And also there are areas where Coles and Woolworths are, like really remote areas of Australia, and that's where really expensive staples like fruit, vegetables, milk, butter, things like that are. And if there's going to be a government-controlled supermarket that is lowering prices, the industry's hope is, at least in some of those rural areas, this could really change the cost of living in those areas and change how people view living in some of those remote areas. And there could be a big bonus there. So that's some of the discussion points out of this. Whether this ever happens is another thing, right? But it's an idea that's out there. And certainly when supply chains and consumers both have problems with big supermarkets, they're worth talking about.
1: They are. It's always worth talking to you too, my friend.
0: Thanks, Francis. Thank you for letting me talk imported meat and supermarket supply chains. I'll try and bring something slightly more fun next week.
1: No, I love it. Don't worry. You're in good company. I love all that stuff. Thank you for talking to us, Warwick, and have a great weekend.
0: I really feel like a burrito now. So thanks, Francis. I might go and investigate with Australian pork only.
1: Only. That is right. Thank you, mate.
0: Thanks, mate.
1: Warwick Long, ABC Rural and host of the Victorian Country Hour with us here on ABC Radio Overnight.
0: Thanks, Nick. Have a good one, mate.

Bachman Turner Overdrive, BTO. And you ain't seen nothing yet. My name's Francis Leach. It's been fun hanging out this week. Thanks to Mick and for John for making the program possible. I'll catch you Monday morning. Have yourself a great Thursday wherever you are across the country, and also a great weekend. When we eventually get there, news is up very, very soon to keep you up to date with everything that's been happening around the country. And I'll leave you with the Smiths.

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0: ABC News. Good morning. I'm Noni Edwards. Australia's rental market is finally losing momentum, even as rents remain at record highs. New data from Domain shows average capital city house rents were unchanged at $700 per week over the September quarter, while unit rents rose by a modest 1.5%, despite very low levels of rental properties available on the market. Domain chief economist Dr. Nicola Powell says the figures suggest that tenants are being pushed to the brink.
1: Tenants' ability to absorb further increases is really the dynamic that is limiting further rental growth. There's almost a disconnect now between where vacancy rate sits and what is occurring for rental growth.
0: The Australian-led pre-COP31 climate talks in the Pacific will wrap up today. Climate reporter Romy Stevens is in Fiji.
2: After 4 days of discussions, pre-COP is drawing to a close. There's been a mixed response to the event. Pacific communities have embraced the opportunity to bring global attention to their climate plight, but the attendance list has been slimmer than initially expected. Just two of the 14 leaders that have turned up are from outside of the Pacific. A plan to double the number of homes around the world with rooftop solar to 300 million will launch today, with the Australian government being asked to sign up.
0: A Tennessee judge has ordered the state to preserve evidence from the botched execution of Krista Pike. North America correspondent Cayman Gock.
3: Chancellor Ayesha Miles gave an exhaustive list of possible materials that should be preserved, including encrypted communication between officials and any items in the execution chamber. Last week, death row inmate Krista Pike survived two doses of a drug supposed to kill her. Ms. Pike's lawyer told the court Tennessee corrections officials have put up roadblocks limiting his access to hospital. Ms. Pike is believed to be the first person to have survived doses of a lethal injection drug and has regained consciousness, but her long-term prognosis remains unclear. Cayman Gock, ABC News, Washington.
0: US soldiers stationed in Japan's Okinawa Prefecture have been given a month-long curfew after a Marine was arrested for murder. North America correspondent Natalie Whiting.
4: All US military operations in Okinawa have been paused for 48 hours so soldiers can undergo discipline training. It comes after 20-year-old Marine Lance Corporal Devon Jacob Ballard was arrested, accused of killing a Japanese woman and taking her wallet and backpack. He's denied the allegations. US troops are also being put on a month-long curfew and banned from drinking alcohol. Japan called in the US ambassador over the alleged murder and lodged a diplomatic protest. The Japanese Prime Minister Takeuchi Sanai has described the killing as extremely brutal and heinous. Natalie Whiting, ABC News, Tokyo.
0: At least 24 people have died after a series of Russian drone and missile attacks on Ukraine. Here's Europe correspondent Elias Kluwer.
5: Russian forces carried out strikes in the capital Kyiv and in cities in Ukraine's north and east. Ukraine's President Volodymyr Zelensky claimed a residential building in the north of Ukraine was destroyed as a birthday gift to Russia's President Vladimir Putin, who turned 74 on Wednesday. Mr. Zelensky described the recent attacks as vile and has asked allies in the West for more air defence technology. Elias Kluwer, ABC News.
0: Australia's national science agencies formed a partnership with a major pharmaceuticals giant to find new ways to prepare the country for biosecurity risks. The CSIRO and Moderna will establish a pipeline of research programs under a five-year agreement aimed at developing measures to protect Australia from emerging infectious diseases. Defence Minister Richard Marles says it's important for the country's national resilience to respond quickly and effectively to biosecurity threats. A WA shark attack survivor says he tried to poke the animal in the eye in a bid to stay alive. Mel Ismail was attacked in mid-September while surfing at a Geraldton beach about 420 kilometres north of Perth. The career firefighter lost close to a third of his right leg. Mr. Ismail says he battled to get away from the shark.
6: Dragged me down a fair bit and I got to a point where I saw its eye. It had a big eye, a big black eye like that, and I was trying to get my finger into it. I knew it had my leg. I personally reckon it gave me the wink and then shut my leg off and I knew it'd taken my leg. Quite powerful.
0: In sport, practice begins today at Bathurst as on-track running gets underway ahead of Supercar's iconic endurance race at Mount Panorama. Practice starts this afternoon with two sessions, which leads into Friday qualifying. The top 10 shootout will then run on Saturday, setting the grid for Sunday's 1,000-kilometre race. 2024 winner Brody Kostecki can set a new Bathurst record for the most consecutive pole positions if he qualifies fastest. ABC News.
7: You're listening to 891 ABC Radio Adelaide, South Australia and Broken Hill. Mani nina budni gana yatana, nina padni padni ma puki mokabando. 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We are broadcasting on sacred Kaurna land. We pay our respects to all the Kaurna people, past, present and to our future generations. It's good that you've come to Kaurna country, but as you walk, remember the people that walked before you. The spirit still lives amongst the steel, concrete, roads and lawns. Now let's recognise the Kaurna people, the language and land, and learn about the past so that we can seize our future.
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9: Very good morning to you on what is maybe not unseasonably warm, but it is certainly a warm morning. We're getting up to 18 degrees, just 10 degrees off our maximum today of 28. So it's a warm one for Adelaide and across South Australia today. Sunny, no rain. Jules Schiller, you're back fresh and warm in the glow of your Mostermine success from overnight.
10: Yes, this is the moss-related quiz show I do as part of the Nature Festival. Although the theme of the Nature Festival this year is seeds, so there was a lot of questions around seeds and a lot of.
9: And how does that relate to moss exactly?
10: Does
9: moss have seeds?
10: Well, I mean, no, because we've done it three times and we've kind of run out of just all moss questions.
9: So Mostermind is now crowbarring other forms of nature into it.
10: Oh, no, here's a question. Does moss produce seeds? Yes or no, Sonia?
9: Doesn't it produce spores?
10: So yes or no for the seeds?
9: No.
10: You are right. Well done. Yes, that was one of the
9: questions. It was spores, wasn't it?
10: Yes, yeah. Moss does not produce seeds. It's a very old plant. The oldest of all plant life, which is why I love talking moss. If you want to, is Spanish moss an actual moss, yes or no?
9: I'm guessing no.
10: You're right as well. Why aren't you hosting
9: I've been around you too long. I feel like I've had these questions before, perhaps.
10: Yes, yes.
9: I don't even know what Spanish moss is, to be honest.
10: It's a flower. It's a flowering plant, Spanish moss.
9: Is it?
10: We can talk moss for half an hour if you want, I'm sure.
9: Well, I guess now that you hang out with all the cool guys,
10: yeah,
9: the cool people from the moss world and the botanic world, because we were having a bit of a debate before we came on air about whether scientists who are botanists are the coolest scientists around. Botany is
10: number one cool in terms
9: of sciences, better than physicists, chemists, mathematicians?
10: Well, put it this way, because we were doing a song quiz and a lot of the artists were ones I hadn't heard of, were quite cool, contemporary, kind of, you know, that you'd see at the modern music festivals, the botanists were getting them all right.
9: Is that right?
10: Yeah, they knew all the cool songs.
9: They know how to chill out.
10: They do.
9: And relax in the way that moss does as well.
10: Can I ask you another question?
9: Sure.
10: We don't normally do quizzes at 5:30 because the theme was seeds.
9: Yes.
10: So, you know, if you think of the most famous seeds, they're nuts. Okay, so I think you would be good at this question. All right, so one of the themes was name the main nut in these popular recipes. Okay.
9: Oh,
10: so,
9: God.
10: No, you could go pad thai. Pad Thai. What's the nuts that you would...
9: Peanuts.
10: Yes.
9: Except peanuts are the biggest pretender. They're not actually a nut.
10: Yes, we didn't go into that.
9: Oh, come on. That's not even a proper question then.
10: Turkish baklava. What is the main nut in...
9: Pistachios.
10: Yes. Everyone said walnut and there was a backlash against that question. You got it to me. Why aren't you at Mostermine? You haven't got a question wrong.
9: Okay, look at this. Come on, hit me with them more. I'm feeling like pumped up by my success here.
10: Okay, what is the main nut in, let me think, in korma? So if you have a korma curry.
9: Again, pistachio.
10: No, it's cashew, I think. Maybe I'm wrong. I'm just now making them up.
9: Yeah. Okay. Actually, no, you're probably right. I have just done a version that involves pistachio. So maybe I'm just, you know, I'm being free and easy, you know, interchanging those nuts. But you're probably right. Yeah, cashews.
10: Well,
9: are cashews a nut or a flower?
10: They're a droop.
9: A droop, that's right.
10: Yes, yeah. So, yeah, there is.
9: So actually you did a whole nut series and none of them were actual nuts.
10: Well, they're seeds. You know, they're seeds. So the theme was, I dressed as someone who was very seedy, which meant I didn't dress up at all. I just turned up there. And we did, you know, the seedy history of Australia and South Australia as well. So we did questions on the seedy kind of nature of Adelaide. So it was a lot of fun. But you know what we could talk about? Because people go,
9: I want to know why a peanut isn't a nut. Why do you actually have a name that says nut in your title and you don't actually classify?
10: Well, Brazil nuts aren't actual nuts either. So, you know, they're actually just seeds. And
9: but at least they have the wherewithal to, you know, Brazil is probably their designation. We've thrown nut in on the end there. Whereas peanut is what it's all about.
10: Yes, yeah. It's hard, isn't it? I mean, in the mixed nut. Well, okay, here's a question. In the mixed nut kind of bag, what's your favourite nut? Are you a pistachio, almond, Brazil?
9: Look, I probably eat almonds more than anything, but maybe my preference is cashews.
10: Cashews, yes.
9: But does that count if they're actually, what do you call them, a droop?
10: A droop. No, but I mean, they're nuts.
9: I can never remember that word.
10: And also, well, mine would be the, I love a pistachio nut. That's my favourite. I love to shell them.
9: Well, you know, that's good that you do.

0: because you know why? I believe they're very good for men in particular to look after your prostate.
1: Are they really?
0: Yes.
1: Okay.
0: Well, that's why they say you should be popping them more with those seeds. Well, because I love the salted, seedy ones.
1: Well, maybe call in with your favourite nut or your favourite plant, because like I said, my first ever pot plant was moss. Nut or plant. Because my first ever plant was moss, and this is why, you know, I got tied up in doing all sorts of moss things.
0: This did happen once where you said moss was my favourite plant and you threw it out there, and then you were hounded by all these moss-related aficionados.
1: Exactly. And then we got into broophytes in general, and we got into is lichen a moss, and the answer is lichen a moss, yes or no?
0: Is lichen a moss? I'm guessing yes.
1: No, it's not.
0: It's not. Yeah, there you go. I've ended my streak.
1: Okay.
0: Oh, no, that ended with cashews, didn't it? We've got a question for you back here. Who is the greatest nut on this show? One of our texters said, they didn't actually ask. They just said they know who is. I'm leaving it up to you to determine who that might be.
1: That right.
0: Now, we want to hear from you, 1-300-222-891. As I said, Jules is in, fresh off his Mostermind success as part of the Nature Festival. He was hosting a quiz festival last night. Where was it?
1: It was at the Gov.
0: Oh, nice.
1: So, Governor Hindmarsh. It was full. It's always sold out. Okay, what's the...
0: He casually throws off.
1: What's the main nut in pesto?
0: Pine nuts.
1: Yes. You're very good. you don't even have to think. We could do a combined Mostermind. But what's your favourite plant or nut, Sonia? We know your favourite nut is a cashew. We want your company, though, 1-300-222-891. Do you have a favourite plant?
0: Is it indoor or outdoor? Does it matter?
1: Anything.
0: Well, I quite like palms.
1: Okay, really? Okay.
0: You know, when I say that, I mean like frondy type plants, you know.
1: Yes,
0: so
1: yeah.
0: Anything that's kind of Strelitzia, Monsteria, all those sorts of things. I quite like things that have fronds.
1: Yes.
0: As opposed to leaves.
1: Right, okay.
0: If that makes sense.
1: Palms.
0: Yeah. So I don't know what that says, but I'm living in the wrong state for fronds, really, because we don't really support them that well here.
1: They're grown in mainly, subtropical areas?
0: Yeah.
1: Do you like a fern as well?
0: I do.
1: Because ferns are just... Here's a question for you. Do ferns produce seeds, yes or no?
0: I know the answer to this, only because we talked about this before.
1: Right, yeah?
0: Well, see, they do not.
1: Well, yes.
0: They do not.
1: Ferns do not produce seeds.
0: But you've got to say... Even though you are well into the, you have, you know, taken strong, confident steps into the plant world, the moss world.
1: Yeah.
0: Even you were left a little bit high and dry last night, weren't you? Explain that. Someone came in with a name of their team called Fern Seeds.
1: And they
0: as a joke, as an irony.
1: And they don't produce seeds. That's right. So.
0: And everyone was laughing, guffawing about this, and you didn't quite get the joke, right?
1: No, but it was a good joke. I mean, if you're into the botany world.
0: See? They're good people, botanists. They're fun.
1: And maybe
0: they make jokes.
1: They crack jokes. It is, and the Nature Festival is a great festival. So you're quite fond of a frond. I love moss. You're fond of a frond. So what's your favourite park?
0: Moss is your boss.
1: What's your favourite park? Well, I'm referred to as a messiah in the kind of botany world.
0: In the world?
1: Yes.
0: In my world. With your people.
1: Exactly.
0: 1-300-222-891, or you can text through on 0467-922-891. Faye, good morning.
2: Hello, Sonia. I'm second time. I wanted to tell you that.
0: Faye, you rang us on Monday, didn't you? And that was the first time you'd rung us.
2: You were all on your own.
0: And that was the first time you'd rung. So I'm very glad. Look at this. You're going to be ringing every day after this.
2: No, I'm not. I won't bother you then.
1: So are you a plant lover, Faye, or a nut lover?
2: Oh, Jules, I have a beautiful garden, a really beautiful garden. But my favourite plant is geranium. They are so forgiving. And at this time of the year, they are blooming and great bunches of flowers.
0: Okay, I'm going to...
2: Jules, you could not go wrong with geraniums.
1: Is that because you can be inept and still grow them, Faye?
2: Absolutely.
0: Is that why you're directing this at Jules?
2: Well, I've listened to Jules over the years, and really, he's not actually a gardener, is he?
1: No.
0: That's why he has moss that doesn't require that much attention.
2: Yes. I mean, now, when anybody's got moss as a favourite, it seems...

0: bit weird to me.
1: Faye, I may lose you on this, and I'm going to say something really controversial here because I know geraniums are much loved by many corners of people, but I've got to say they're not my favourite. In fact, I have a strong dislike of geraniums.
2: Why?
0: Oh,
2: Why?
0: don't say,
1: Yeah, I don't.
0: oh,
1: I'm
0: Sonia,
1: sorry,
0: you
1: Faye.
0: wish you could show. I wish I could show you mine.
1: Oh,
0: You would
1: look,
0: change your
1: I
0: mind
1: know
0: because
1: they are a
0: they're
1: lovely
0: not the
1: burst of
0: ordinary
1: colour.
0: red ones and the ordinary pink ones. They're multicoloured and they're just different. They're
1: Where do
0: not.
1: you have them, Faye?
0: I have got them all along my front veranda and then right around the edge of a garden.
1: Right. Well, maybe what the problem is, because I find that if people aren't, I know you say they're forgiving, but people do abuse geraniums a bit. And so they often look a bit dry
0: They
1: and
0: do.
1: thirsty and all of that.
0: Nah.
1: And
0: No.
1: I kind of just
0: No.
1: find they look like they're neglected a lot of the
0: No,
1: time.
0: they shouldn't be. That when they're not neglected with potash and blood and bone, they will smile at you.
2: I love your love of geraniums, Faye. What else do you have in your garden?
0: Oh, ferns, tree ferns, monsterias,
1: I love a monstera.
0: philodendrons. It's just
1: Philodendrons are the best.
0: Under the carport, under the pergola, lots of ferns, hanging ferns.
1: Do you
0: I've
1: still
0: got
1: look
0: a
1: after it
0: beautiful.
1: all, Faye?
0: Yes, I do. You said to me the other day, what was my secret? Half my secret is the garden.
1: It gets you
0: After
1: up
0: my.
1: every morning, does it?
0: No.
1: What I mean,
0: My
1: it gets
0: dog
1: you up
0: gets
1: to,
0: me up.
1: you want to
0: My
1: go out and do
0: dog gets
1: stuff.
0: me up every morning.
2: I have to say, Faye, I went to New Zealand earlier this year and went on a few nature walks, and the ferns in New Zealand, it's spectacular. You know, the
0: I
2: silver
0: imagine,
2: ferns, you know, massive ferns,
0: yeah,
2: walking through the just completely different flora than we have in Australia and New Zealand, because no
0: absolutely,
2: eucalypts,
0: yes,
2: obviously, but
1: yeah.
2: just spectacular. If you haven't been to New Zealand, go
1: It
2: along.
1: is amazing how
0: No,
1: different
0: I
1: weather makes
0: haven't.
1: such different weather makes such a difference in the landscape, doesn't it? I mean, you go from here to Queensland, and I mean, I know it's a different, but it's a completely different climate, and different things thrive. You know, they have
0: Absolutely.
1: the
0: But, Sonia, things from Queensland thrive here.
1: Some
0: They
1: of them
0: do
1: do.
0: because I've stolen from my daughter's garden in Queensland, and I've grown so many things from Queensland.
1: Oh, well, you sound like
0: There's
1: an
0: special
1: expert.
0: spots. I'm not an expert.
1: Melrose Park. Oh, one day we're going to have to drive past and have a look at your
0: Oh,
1: garden
0: you
1: because it
0: have
1: sounds
0: to.
1: delightful.
0: Indeed, you do. All
2: Well,
0: right.
2: thank you,
0: Good on. Lovely to
2: Faye.
0: talk to you.
1: Lovely to
0: Bye.
1: talk to you, Faye. Hey, see, look, I said it was an unpopular opinion, and I know people love geraniums, but I'm not alone. Emily from Unley also agrees, does not love geraniums because they're furry and stink. Because the
2: Oh,
1: leaves are furry.
2: see.
1: Maybe that's what it is. There's a texture thing about them. The leaves are furry and they make me cringe.
2: I'm not a
1: I
2: fan of
1: hate them.
2: the carnation, to be honest. They're a toilet flower. Is that a phrase anyone's used before? You know, you wear them, you know, it
1: They're a
2: kind of.
1: great wedding flower, you know, like in the lapel. Although not, probably not so much anymore, are they?
2: I know. I know someone who wears a flower in their suit quite often. You know, they put a flower in the.
1: Who does that?
2: Yeah, but my friend.
1: For anything other than a wedding? Really? What, just on a normal night out?
2: He likes putting a flower in his suit.
1: Get
2: No, I'm
1: out.
2: serious.
1: That is a thing of old.
2: It is, isn't it?
1: Who does that?
2: My friend, like I
1: What
2: met
1: sort
2: him
1: of
2: for a.
1: flowers?
2: I don't know. I'm not
1: Is
2: as
1: he doing
2: good.
1: it to get the girls? To get the
2: No,
1: ladies?
2: he really gets people with hay fever. They just love him. What's your favourite plant? 1-300-222-891. We can't do this without talking to Phil from Woodside. Phil, you've come to
3: G'day.
2: Mastermind the last few years. You weren't there last night.
3: I wasn't there last night because I was feeling a bit seedy.
2: Okay. Thank you.
3: True story. True story. Just getting over a head cold. But you can't ask what the favourite plant is. It's like asking what's your favourite child. I'll struggle to give you my favourite collection of plants.
1: Oh, okay. So you love them all. Can we just before we move on, can we get your take on geraniums? Because that's the dividing issue at the moment. Love or hate? Yes or no?
3: No, they're good. They're good because they're tough and they flower, and you don't, even if you don't water them. My biggest problem with geraniums, I look after them too well. I I've actually got to kick them out. That's my problem.
1: Oh, okay. Okay, you're chopping them back. Mm.
3: And with growing stuff from Queensland, I've actually built Queensland in my backyard.
1: Yeah, so I remember you saying this. You've got a conservatory or something that costs you a fortune to keep warm.
3: An atrium, yep. Oh. Yep.
2: And you even like moss fill.
3: It's a jungle.
2: Which is cool.
3: I do indeed. Yeah. And I put all these lovely photos of moss up, and then I tell people they're my weeds. they literally are. I didn't plant them.
1: So what is it that spurs your passion like this? Because we were trying to, in fact, so you'd be in that category. We were saying that botanists are the coolest scientists out there. They kind of seem to live life and love life and have fun and joke around and all of that sort of stuff. So there must be something about that personality that you have, Phil. What is it? What spurs that passion?
3: I call myself a nurseryman. I was in the nursery industry for 30 years. I've done everything from propagating plants to growing them wholesale to retail to everything. And yeah, I'm plants. I'm a plant nerd, totally.
2: I think because you're outside a lot as well and getting sunlight, I mean, if you do it in a safe way, is, you know, vitamin D is good for you. You know, we're animals at our core. So being outside, in nature,
3: absolutely,
2: in the sun, just makes you happy.
1: I've said this many, many times before, but there's something about putting your hands in dirt, you know, when you're planting things and that sort of thing, that seems to ground you in a way.
3: It literally grounds you.
1: Yeah.
3: Literally. Literally, absolutely.
1: I feel better when I've come out and I've been digging in dirt.
2: Mm.
3: Totally. Yep. Is that why I dug a 135 meter long trench the other way in the dirt?
1: No, that was just to ruin your back.
3: Oh, no, I did it with a tractor. I did it with an excavator.
1: Oh, well, that's not so bad.
2: Now, for those who aren't into seeds or moss, I just want to run a question on the text line, because this was a very popular question last night, because we also did the seedy history of Adelaide. You can't answer this, Sonia, because you've answered everything correctly. So let's just run a question on the text line, because we're doing seedy events that have happened around Adelaide.
1: So if you've got the text number, it's 0467 922 891. Be ready. We're asking you.
2: So one of the most famous seedy type incidents in Adelaide was the Prosh Week prank of suspending a car from remember the footbridge in 1971.
1: So I'm not sure what I'm allowed to say here. But
2: So the question is, what sort of car was suspended from the bridge? What sort of car did those students suspend from a bridge? Now, there are all sorts of answers. Someone said like a Leyland Merino, which is kind of odd, but it's not that.
1: That's very specific.
2: So what sort of car, make and model?
1: Oh, okay, both.
2: Yes. What sort of car was suspended from that footbridge in 1971? 0467 922 891. Let's see if we can get a correct answer before we get, or after we do weather.
1: So in the meantime, the people, the geranium lovers are coming out in force. Helen from Fulham says geraniums, well maintained, are happy looking flowers. And Ange.
2: Well, Ange is on the phone. Ange, good morning.
4: Good morning, guys. Good morning, guys. Good morning. Love a geranium. Love a geranium. You can't kill them. They're wonderful. You cut them back, you hack them. The only trouble with them is sometimes they get a bit woody if you don't really give them a good haircut. But in terms of colour, no water. On my verge at the front of my home, never cared for. Just break a bit off, stick it in the ground, and you have this wonderful plant that just continues to grow and flower. Ignore it, it still does it. It's just wonderful.
1: Nah, you go near it, it's got the furry leaves and it kind of goobs you out.
4: Yeah, and listen, they even got, I don't like the smell of them when you break off
1: horrible.
4: A limb. I don't like that part of it. But in terms of the colour of your garden and low maintenance, you can't beat them. Just can't beat them.
1: It is true that they do flower at times when others don't, and they can be ignored, but I don't know. I still feel like they're a...
4: It's the Mediterranean in a pot, if you want to.
1: I was going to say, I reckon your culture has a bit to do with your love of geraniums.
4: Well, my wife hates them, but that's a different story.
1: there you go. See, I've got a vote there. I'm not the only one.
4: Well, my wife doesn't like them, but guess what? My garden's full of them.
2: Do they have thorns?
1: No, they're too innocuous to have thorns.
2: Okay, right.
1: They just have the terrible smell and furry leaves.
4: No, no thorns. They've just got a funny smell when you break this stuff. That's a bit I don't like. But in terms of you're able to neglect them, keep them, and they just flower. They just keep coming back for more.
1: All right.
4: Just wonderful.
1: Good on you, Ange. Always great to hear from you. Thank you.
4: Guys, have a good day. Bye-bye.
1: Even if we don't agree on this one, yes. Now, on the text line, in answer to your question, which car was suspended during one of the seediest events in Adelaide. The vote seemed to be coming in for one particular

0: I thought it was a V-dub Beetle, but the votes on the text line are coming back as the Morris Minor.
1: I'll tell you just before we get to the news.
0: All right.
1: Okay, so keep your guesses coming through, 0467 922 891.
0: All right, we're going to get your weather next. But just while we're talking nature and all things outside, Rory McLaren on the Mornings program will be on location today with Professor Chris Daniels. He's out broadcasting the Mornings program with a local coastal focus for the Nature Festival from the Marine Discovery Centre.
1: Beautiful.
0: So you can see him down there. All right, we'll get your weather now. Ursula Connor is Senior Forecaster at the Bureau. Good morning, Ursula.
2: Hi, Sonia.
0: Well, I think all of us have got the jumpers off and T-shirts on for a pretty warm morning.
2: Yeah, stark contrast to yesterday. Look, the city only dropping down to around 17 degrees. There were still some cooler temperatures in that sort of lower southeast corner. Lots of sort of 4 or 5 degrees is through that area. But yes, through the sort of southern central districts, we didn't really see temperatures drop out all that much overnight in this sort of northerly flow. And look, they are warming up through the day today. Plenty of sunshine on the cards if you are in sort of anywhere east of Eyre Peninsula. We've got Adelaide headed for a top of 28, Mount Gambier 24, Renmark 29, Port Augusta up to 32, Port Lincoln 29, Ceduna 35, Oodnadatta 35, and Broken Hill 28 degrees today. We will start to see some thunderstorms developing out in the far west, possibly making it to sort of western parts of Eyre by the late afternoon and evening before we see that system moving right across the state into tomorrow, Sonia.
0: Yeah, now that's looking like a wet day tomorrow. In some cases, a bit wet, in some cases, a lot wet. How's that going to be distributed?
2: Yeah, that's right. Look, most of the state has a chance of catching sort of a shower or two at least out of that. The main rain band looks like it's really going to extend from that northwest pastoral district down over the peninsulas and into that sort of southeastern corner. So, you know, through that area, we're expecting a pretty widespread sort of 5 to 15 millimetres, but expecting a few thunderstorms along that line as well. And that's our sort of higher total. So they'll be a bit more isolated in nature, but producing totals up to as much as sort of 20 to 35 millimetres in parts.
0: Good on you, Ursula. Ursula Connor, Senior Forecaster at the Bureau. Well, Jules, so many guesses on the text line. Which one can I tell you? It's an FJ. Holden is coming up quite often. Mini Minor, Morris Minor. What is the actual car that was hung from the University Bridge?
1: It was a car that was stripped of its brakes and its engine, and the people who have guessed an FJ Holden would be correct.
0: Aha!
1: It's an FJ Holden. Well done, everyone.
0: All right. After this, Bobby McCumber's heading out to take you to the scene of a fatal crash over the weekend. Now, this is an area that locals call notorious, and they've been calling for safety upgrades for ages. So where is that? You'll hear from Bobby after six.
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0: Matt Coleman in Adelaide with ABC News. Administrators are continuing to assess whether a mine in the far north can be revived. Workers stopped at Agile's Buzzard Mine site south of Coober with 200 workers stood down. KPMG says it's urgently looking at Agile's finances, operations and contractual arrangements. It's the latest blow to the industry, with news that more than 600 jobs will be lost to the Whyalla Steelworks and associated industries. A criminal barrister says banning character references for offenders could potentially deprive judges of information in sentencing. The references are used in courtrooms to advocate for shorter sentences. The state government wants to consult the public on new laws to ban character references for any criminal offence. Adelaide-based barrister James Marcus says judges need to balance all aspects.
1: And what we're ultimately doing is potentially depriving that judicial officer of an important source of information about the person. And so we need to be very careful about taking away relevant information to get the ideal outcome.
0: The state's doctors' union says the whole hospital system is in pain. Last month saw the worst September ramp.

0: Numbers on record. Patients spend 5,507 hours stuck on the ramps, down from a record high of 5,891 hours in August. SAZMOA's Bernadette Mulholland says moving to a 24/7 doctor's roster to allow for round-the-clock patient discharge would be a very expensive exercise.
1: We would have to see commitment from governments. We'll have to see new resources, new developments, more beds. There would have to be a real shift to implement that sort of a structure. It's not just doctors, it's nurses, it's scientists, it's allied health, it's administration. That comes at a great deal of expense.
0: SA Health's Dr. Emma McCann says there's an increasing number of elderly patients in hospitals with complex or multiple illnesses, which could complicate 24/7 discharging.
2: I think discharging someone home on their own at 2 a.m. with no supports probably isn't a safe thing to do. However, I think we can absolutely get better at planning discharges and getting people home earlier in the day and creating more space for those patients who need to come in from the emergency departments.
0: At least 24 people are dead and several more are injured after Russia carried out attacks across Ukraine. Europe correspondent Elias Kluwer reports.
3: Several Ukrainian cities were targeted by Russian drones and at least 70 missiles were launched in a deadly attack the Ukrainian President Volodymyr Zelensky described as vile. He also claimed a residential building in Ukraine's north was destroyed as a birthday gift to Russia's President Vladimir Putin, who turned 74 on Wednesday. Ukraine says it's retaliating, though, continuing to target Russia's energy infrastructure in and around Moscow, as well as oil facilities in the north of Russia. Elias Kluwer, ABC News.
0: A memorial concert in Tel Aviv has capped off a day of commemorations for the third anniversary of Hamas's October 7 attacks against Israel. Middle East correspondent Matthew Doran has more.
4: Tens of thousands of Israelis packed into Tel Aviv's Hayakon Park in the city's north, coming together to mark the day their country changed forever. The event, hosted by former hostage Eli Sharabi, paid tribute to those killed, injured and taken hostage on the day when Hamas launched their surprise dawn raids on Israel 3 years ago. The stage was adorned with poppies and the wreckage of a vehicle from the Gaza border communities, with the event organised by those affected rather than the state. Matthew Doran, ABC News, Tel Aviv.
0: Melbourne United has survived a late 36ers fight back in the National Basketball League to win 96-91 in Adelaide. United's coach Jacob Chant says he's pleased his side could get the win against a tough opponent.
5: This building has been notorious for being difficult to play in, and we knew it was coming. You try not to talk too much about it because you just want to stay in control. But yeah, to make some big plays when we needed to, momentum's a fascinating thing in sport, and yeah, to handle that when we needed to and come up with a couple of loose balls, make a couple of big shots was great.
0: The AFL trade period has ended its fourth day. Day three saw Essendon send veteran defender Jordan Ridley to Geelong in a deal involving the exchange of four draft picks. In addition to him, the Cats also received a fourth round selection in this year's draft and 2028 fourth round pick. South Australia's weather: Renmark sunny, 29, Mount Gambier sunny, 24, Port Lincoln a sunny day with a late shower or two, 29, Port Pirie sunny, 32, Adelaide sunny, a top of 28 degrees, currently 17. ABC News.
6: Good morning, welcome to AM. I'm Rachel Mealy, coming to you from the lands of the Turrbal and Yuggera people in Brisbane. The country's peak mining body has hit out at a high court decision which stymies the expansion of a coal mine, claiming it'll scare investors away from Australia. The High Court yesterday found planning authorities must factor in the emissions from coal burned overseas when approving projects such as mines. Here's political reporter Jack Mackay.
7: It's a landmark High Court decision that could mark a high point for climate campaigners.
8: It's certainly an exciting moment in climate change litigation to have climate change before the High Court.
7: That's Professor Justine Bell-James, an environmental law expert from the University of Queensland. In a majority decision, the court found planning authorities must consider the emissions from fossil fuels burned overseas when approving projects such as coal mines.
8: At the highest level, it's now really entrenched that finding that that's something that's important to consider. consider. Because when you think about the digging up of the coal, that really only accounts for a small amount of the emissions from a mine.
7: The decision was made in relation to a coal mine expansion in the New South Wales Hunter region. MAC Energy, which operates the Mount Pleasant mine, wants to extract 444 million tonnes of coal from the site. The project was approved by state planning authorities in 2022, but last year, after a community-led group launched legal action, the New South Wales Court of Appeal agreed the planning authority had failed to take into account the project's global emissions would cause local climate change impacts. MAC Energy challenged that decision in the High Court, and yesterday it lost. Australia's peak mining body has slammed the court's decision.
9: Well, it's really throws into uncertainty a number of mines under consideration in New South Wales and in other jurisdictions. We're deeply concerned about what it might mean for the coal industry, the mining industry as a whole.
7: The CEO of the Minerals Council of Australia, Tanya Constable, says the ruling sets a bad precedent.
9: This decision will send a shudder through anyone thinking about investing in mining in Australia, because it holds Australian miners responsible for emissions from power stations at a global level in other countries.
7: The federal government says it doesn't believe the ruling will set a broader precedent impacting Commonwealth decisions. So will we now see more legal action like this in Australia? Professor Bell James from the University of Queensland says that won't necessarily be the case.
8: In terms of its value as a precedent, it's interpretation of New South Wales legislation. So in that sense, it's only strictly binding in terms of how you interpret that New South Wales legislation. It is something, as I said, that would certainly be influential in other state-level courts if they have legislation written in a similar way.
6: Professor Justine Bell-James from the University of Queensland, ending that report by Jack Mackay. Yesterday's third anniversary of the Hamas attack on Israel has been marked with ceremonies around the world. It's also brought attention to the plight of those in Gaza, where local health officials say more than 74,000 people have been killed since October 2023. Most of the population has been displaced, with homes destroyed. Two-thirds now live in tents. A fragile ceasefire has been in place for more than a year, but recovery is yet to begin. With 61 million tonnes of rubble across the strip, aid workers say a lack of machinery and political solutions means the next stage for people in Gaza is a long way off. Middle East correspondent Caitlin Kelly reports.
10: Dunya returns to the rubble of her childhood home in Gaza City to pay homage to her 33-year-old brother, Rushdie, killed in an Israeli airstrike at the start of the war. His body was never recovered.
11: This was my dream. It became a cemetery. It used to be beautiful. It was beautiful with its people, but it became like this. Destruction. Destruction.
10: Despite a shaky year-long ceasefire, Gaza still lies in ruins. Thousands of bodies are yet to be recovered after Israel's intense war, triggered by the Hamas attacks on October 7th. In Nusayr refugee camp, civil defence workers use faulty machinery to search for the remains of 18 people killed in a 2024 strike. Workers sift through twisted iron rods and rubble, some with their bare hands, as human remains emerge. They hold up items splattered with blood. Others handle skulls and bones into body bags. Hassan Jada says that they have limited resources and lack heavy machinery.
12: If there were loaders and heavy machinery during the strikes, we might have been able to rescue many people. But unfortunately, there were people who we spoke to under the rubble, but we could not reach them, and then they passed away.
10: Israel restricts the entry of materials into Gaza, it says could also be used for military purposes by Hamas and other armed groups. But aid workers like Jacques Ossilia from the UN Development Programme say the lack of heavy machinery is hampering rubble clearance and long-term recovery efforts.
13: People are crowded in a very small space at the moment. about 30% of Gaza. We can't move them to their original locations or their neighborhoods of where they're from. And secondly, what we also really challenge with are the types of equipment that are allowed into Gaza. At the moment, it's very limited in terms of large-scale equipment for starting the removal of debris, but also addressing some of the tremendous reconstruction needs that will continue to be in Gaza for many years to

0: charge them more. It ends a long and anxious wait for some Australians who've been delaying the tests out of fear for their insurance. Isabel Massali reports.
1: At age 16, Joshua Hardy had a tough conversation with his parents. His aunt was diagnosed with breast cancer, and he was told he could have a gene mutation that increases the risk of developing cancer.
2: It was something that we were all aware of, that it could be passed down to us as a 50-50 chance, as biology works. So it's something that I have always been conscious about getting tested for.
1: Still, the 28-year-old is yet to get the testing. He was worried a positive result would affect him when applying for life insurance because companies could refuse cover or charge higher premiums. But from today, a new law stops that discrimination.
2: Now that there is no drawbacks to getting tested financially, 100%, it would be something that I'd just be looking to get done to put my mind at ease in understanding if it's something that I have or not.
1: This law applies to new life insurance contracts. And if you have an existing policy, you don't need to tell the insurer if you get a genetic test or what it reveals. Those results could help your health by indicating what preventative action or early treatment should be taken. Associate Professor Jane Tiller is a legal and genomic expert at Monash University.
3: If people have first-degree relatives who have had diseases, they still have to tell insurers that. Now, first-degree is actually less than people think. It's just your mum, dad, brother, sister, or your kids. You also have to tell them if you have an actual diagnosis of disease. But a genetic test that shows you have a future risk of developing that disease is something that is now protected.
1: For about a decade, Associate Professor Tiller has been working to make this legal protection a reality.
3: A wonderful outcome and a really big moment in genomics and in medicine to celebrate in terms of a huge public policy change that will actually save people's lives.
1: Vicky Durston from Breast Cancer Network Australia also recognises this as a significant milestone.
4: Today we've removed a barrier that should never have been there. People can now use genetic information to make decisions about their health without fear of it being used against them.
1: In 2019, the industry introduced standards to restrict the use of predictive genetic test results in underwriting. In a statement, a spokesperson for the Council of Australian Life Insurers says the new law builds on that action, and it's long advocated for these legislative protections as it recognises the important role of such results in empowering people to manage their health.
0: Isabel Massali, and that's Early AM for today. In finance, the Australian dollar's lower. It's buying 69.5 US cents. I'm Rachel Mealy. It's 6:15.
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6: Richard Moorcroft. In those days, his first start was here in Adelaide. Am I right to say he was on Behind the News as well?
7: Yes, he was, yeah. He fronted nationally Behind the News, and he did get the giggles one night on ABC National Television.
6: Really?
7: News. Completely lost it.
6: He doesn't seem like the person who would lose it.
7: That's right.
5: Breakfast.
6: Very good morning to you. You're waking up to a very warm morning today here in Adelaide, and that's going to continue throughout the day. 18 degrees on the way to 28, but you should see a pretty sunny day out there before rain comes, Jules. Probably later tonight, but certainly into tomorrow, where we're expecting up to 20 mils, at least 8 mils in some places, but up to 20.
8: Mm, yeah, it's probably, you know, it's going to be very good for the plant life, which we were just talking about.
6: Oh,
8: and
6: yes.
8: Thank you to the listener who sent a picture of their amazing erection in the front garden. It was Maggie from Seaford, and it's an Echium simplex, which I'm not sure what that is, but it's a great picture. Thank
6: if you've
8: Maggie.
6: Just woken up, you may be a little bit shocked, but we were talking about favourite plants.
8: That's right, yes.
6: Before 6 o'clock today, just to fill you in on the details.
8: That's right, yes. So thank you, Maggie, for that.
6: All right. Now, Bobby McCumber, in the next half hour, will be taking you to a part of Adelaide, an intersection that locals describe as notorious. It was also the scene of, sadly, a fatal crash over the weekend, and time for action, according to some locals.
8: And we're also going to talk to Adam Lior. We've been talking about plants, but food is also another very popular topic. He's got a cooking show on the ABC that is, it's got a new look at cooking because it's not just about the food itself, it's about the recipe.
6: We're talking about home cooks here specifically. I mean, everyone's fancy in these things, doing fancy stuff.

0: This is trying to get home cooking and home cooking right and the best recipe out there. It's kind of making home cooks the heroes,
1: yes,
0: really, in the end. And you need to be listening through the course of the day. You know the Great 9-1 debate is coming up. It will be with us on Sunday week. Yesterday you heard the topic. Well, today you will hear from each of us on Team Sonia and Team Jules who our first team member is.
1: That's right. English has never sounded better is the topic. Sonia's arguing the fact that it does, that it has never sounded better. I'm saying that it's not.
0: The case for the affirmative is what I've got. Yeah, you've got the case for the negative.
1: I'm going to argue that English is not sounding good at the moment. But your chance to come along. Now, you can go to abc.net.au/Adelaide if you don't want to use a text. And you can book tickets there or just 0467 922 891. Just send a text and you'll get the link to book tickets. And it's probably almost, it's over halfway or three quarters sold out. So you want to get a ticket now.
0: Yeah, we're talking about the Adelaide Town Hall Sunday week. Just text the word debate to 0467 922 891. All right, next we're going to take a look at what's in the papers.
2: Nikolai Bailhart's with Drive.
3: Everything Adelaide.
4: Police Commissioner and soon His Excellency, the Governor of South Australia, Grant Stevens. Congratulations.
5: It's not lost on me just how significant that offer was and the responsibility that goes with it.
4: When were you first asked? Because rumours have been going around, as you well know, for some time.
5: But it was only just in the last couple of weeks.
4: What made you want to say yes?
5: An honour like this is not something you say no to unless there are sound reasons.
2: 891 ABC Adelaide.
0: Jules, what are you seeing in the papers?
1: This is a small article on the Advertiser, but I'm really interested in this. It's about regional Australia, but I think this could maybe come to suburban Australia. And it's about how we're losing bank branches. Now, we've covered a lot. I mean, you know, a lot of suburbs have lost their local branch.
0: Certainly regional areas, but yes, even suburbs. We're talking about every week something seems to happen.
1: Because banks, you know, are trying to force us to go online. And the way they do that is to shut down a branch. I mean, you were talking about some bank branches that don't even deal in cash anymore.
0: Yeah, I went in to take cash out at one point or change some cash over or something. And they said, oh, we don't deal with cash. It's like, what?
1: Yes.
0: Is that not your core business?
1: I still remember, do you remember getting your first passbook? Banking passbook.
0: I remember it being at primary school. I don't remember physically getting it, but I remember having it, yes.
1: Because I know someone who hung on to the passbook as long as they could. And I think they only recently have to give it up.
0: Oh, really?
1: I think the banks had to actually give you a passbook if you required it. But it was always great to see your balance printed out, you know, when you withdraw money or deposit
0: not.
1: Money. Yeah, or deposit. Anyway, so this story is that the Australian Banking Association, so they comprise of 20 member banks across the country. What they want to do is they're going to ask the ACCC to just open a generic banking hub in regional towns. So this hub, it doesn't matter whether you're a member of Commonwealth or Westpac or ANZ, you can come and use this banking branch. So you can go into physical infrastructure. So all the banks will kick in, they'll hire the building, I guess they'll pay for the staff, and you go in and you use the branch, whatever bank you're with.
0: Wow.
1: Apparently this is already operating in the UK and New Zealand. So this model that allows banks to pool their resources to fund a single shared location for customers. So they haven't released a list of the towns that they want to try this in. Obviously, these are towns that are missing their bank branches and people have to drive significant distances to go to the nearest one. But I don't mind that idea.
0: How much detail does it go into? Like, would each bank have a representative within that bank branch?
1: I would imagine that. Yeah, well, wouldn't have a huge staff, but you would go in and there'd be a teller there and you'd say, I'm a member of the Commonwealth, and they'd bring up their software on the screen. And then you would, if you wanted to deposit physical cash, you could do that way, or maybe talk about a home loan. Maybe they'd just bring up the Commonwealth Bank's requirements.
0: I mean, we're guessing, and there's lots of maybes here, but maybe you'd have certain staff members who represent three different banks or something like that.
1: Yeah.
0: You know, so you'd have three staff members representing 10 banks or something like that.
1: Yes, maybe that. But it's a good idea. I wonder if that's the way of the future.
0: It's better than nothing.
1: That's what I mean. So even if your local branch has been shut, whether maybe you live in Noarlunga or something, maybe all the banks will pool the resources just to open a generic branch so people can still go in and talk to somebody in real life.
0: Yeah, interesting.
1: Let us know, do you like this idea? I'm surprised that they have to go to the Australian Competition and Consumer Commission to get authorisation for this because it could breach antitrust laws.
0: No, well, it's not a surprise because how do you maintain independence and not have some form of collusion?
1: Right, okay.
0: I guess in terms of competition, if you've got people who have shared knowledge or work together within the same organisation. So there'd have to be some fairly strict parameters, but it would solve the problem of people needing a face-to-face kind of dealing with a bank.
1: Yeah, and we know that regional towns, they're losing their post offices, they're losing their banks, they're losing their butchers. Yeah. I mean, you know, you talk to anyone in regional Australia, they're losing so much of their physical infrastructure. So I for one, think this is not a bad idea. And if they're doing it in the UK and New Zealand, there should be a way we should be able to do it here.
0: Yeah.
1: Anyway.
0: Now, last night on Seven News, I mean, we've been talking about the future of LIV Golf for some time. And the end of October, beginning of November is going to be crucial in this because there is a court case involved in winding it up, the bankruptcy, the Chapter 11 bankruptcy hearings. And then we should be a little bit clearer. But last night there was a sign of good news if you love golf, love LIV Golf, because there was a $300 million injection into it. It's been bankrolled. That was the story last night. So if you were celebrating a little bit from that Seven News report, then come this morning with BBC, which is reporting that, and you've been talking, you and Rory have talked about this for some time, that if you can't get the players on board, some of the big name players on board for LIV 2.0, then what is the future of this event?
1: It's like a music festival and you have U2 headlining it and maybe then you have, I don't know, the Hoodoo Gurus, and then they both pull out. And then you're left with a list of bands that you don't really know who they are, don't you think? That's the analogy, I think.
0: BBC is reporting this morning that John Rahm, and he is one of the big names of LIV Golf, I think he might be the most highly paid one out of them, but also the highest creditor, I think, at the moment, that John Rahm will leave golf after deeming the proposed terms for LIV 2.0 unacceptable. His lawyer has told this bankruptcy court hearing. The league filed for Chapter 11 bankruptcy protection in the United States in September after, as we remember, Saudi Arabia withdrew the cash. Rahm's lawyer, John Beck, told the hearing that the 31-year-old Spaniard independently reviewed the terms of LIV 2.0 and determined those terms are unacceptable to him. It was later said that Liv and Rahm's representatives are in advanced discussions for a consensual separation agreement between the pair, and they're hoping that will be finalised on the 5th of November. Now, he's among the ones where the participants are owed at least $45 million Australian dollars and have the option to leave. So it looks like he's taking that option. Will there be other names that stay? Presumably, if one goes and the big name goes, how many others are staying?
1: And Cameron Smith, of course, is the big Australian golfer. I think he's Cameron Smith. I don't know much about golf, but I mean, if he goes, that will be massive, I think, for the Australian, the apparent Australian version of LIV, which I'm not sure is going to happen. But anyway, they haven't ruled it out completely.
0: No, but so, yeah, you know, it's continuing this seesawing, toing and froing of what the future is for LIV.
1: We're looking into the papers, Sonia and Jules for Breakfast, 891 ABC Adelaide. I'm just going to take us away from South Australia because this is just a fascinating story that's going on in the Victorian state election, and there was a social media post that underlines this. So this has been reported in The Age today. And this is just about the issue of potholes and how big they have become in the Victorian state election in November. And when I say big, I mean this has become a huge issue. Now, you know, in our election, it was mainly ramping and health and housing and, you know, these kind of issues, the economy. But in Victoria, it's got to such a fever pitch that Labor is promising to repair 500,000 potholes this year. The Coalition are pledging $5 billion over 4 years to rebuild and repair roads. And there's now footage on social media of people. So they're on the Baxter-Turidan Road. I'm not sure where that is. I think it's not far out of Melbourne. But they've actually, residents have decided to go out there and repair potholes themselves. This is in an effort to stop other motorists damaging tyres and wheels and cars.
0: So it's a DIY pothole.
1: Yeah. Do you think, I mean, that's not advisable, is it? What would be, is it, I mean, I guess they know what they're doing, but there's pictures of a small crew of locals who are just fixing potholes along their local road.
0: Probably not recommended, but it is indicative of how frustrating this has become for so many people.

0: we know damaging too. So that people are prepared to go out there and do it themselves suggests that they are looking after their community.
1: It is. Do you think it would be an issue in our next election? Do you think now politicians realise that this is one of those simmering issues that we pick up on it occasionally here at the ABC? Mm. And we're happy to hear roads that you, if you could, that you would like to fix. I mean, we don't recommend it. But, I mean, if you drive on a road regularly, maybe you go down to Victor Harbour regularly, or maybe you go down to Panola or, you know, Mount Gambier, there are roads that, gee, you must want to fix.
0: I'll say it again, the Horrocks Highway.
1: Is it?
0: But, you know, local roads, private roads, those sorts of things.
1: Yeah.
0: Look, I mean, it's not something you'd recommend, though, is it? And I would suggest that we're at the point where there are so many.
1: Do you start?
0: And it's so expensive. I'm not sure if it would be a campaign here, but it certainly gets most... I think it's one of those issues that gets most people agreeing on how bad it is.
1: Yeah, it is. I'm just fascinated by how big it's become in the Victorian election. Anyway.
0: Hey, on Monday, on the public holiday, if you were listening in, you'd be aware we were talking about the future of David Jones because it was looking really uncertain. While they'll probably trade through Christmas, I know for some time now, one of these stalwarts of our retail world has had a cloud over it. And there are real question marks about whether after Christmas, David Jones has much of a future. Well, add to that the story that's come out today, and this is from the Tiser, that major brands, at the moment you've got a lot of major brands within the David Jones label. Major brands have announced they're leaving David Jones. It's in what's seen as a huge blow to the struggling retailer. Names like Country Road, Witchery and Mimco say they'll be pulling dozens of concessions out of the network. They're saying they're going to be focusing on their own areas at the moment. But you get names like that removing themselves from David Jones, it does show that there's a lot of, what is it? Rats leaving the ship, the sinking ship.
1: Maybe they have to pay to be displayed
0: in
1: David
0: would.
1: Jones. Okay, and they're just...
0: Yeah, they would, but that would be a sign that they're not getting the foot traffic that they need.
1: Yeah.
0: So it does not bode well, I would have to say. All right, in the next half hour, Adam Lior will join you before 7 about his new cooking show that makes home cooks the heroes, and Bobby McCumber on continuing the road discussion, a road that's notorious, not for potholes, but for other dangerous things that need to be fixed. It's called Notorious, in fact, and was the scene of a fatal over the weekend.
2: Spring, as heard on 891. ABC Adelaide. Matt Coleman in Adelaide with ABC News. Administrators are continuing to assess whether a mine in the far north can be revived. Workers stopped at Agile's Buzzard Mine site south of Coober Pedy with 200 workers stood down. KPMG says it's urgently looking at Agile's finances, operations and contractual arrangements. It's the latest blow to the industry with news that more than 600 jobs will be lost at the Whyalla Steelworks and associated industries. An Adelaide-based criminal barrister says abolishing character references in SA courts could lead to unbalanced sentencing. Yesterday, the state government said it will consult the public on new laws to ban character references in sentencing for criminal offences. They're used in courtrooms to advocate for shorter sentences for criminals. Barrister James Marcus says removing them risks judges not having the full picture.
3: Not just about their character, but from friends and family saying, I am here to support this person, to assist with their rehabilitation, or to comment about their level of insight into the behaviour that led to the offending and what they've done about it to fix it.
2: The State Doctors Union says the whole hospital system is in pain. Last month saw the worst September ramping numbers on record. Patients spent 5,507 hours stuck on the ambulance ramps, down from a record high of 5,891 hours in August. SASMOA's Bernadette Mulholland says moving to a 24/7 doctors roster to allow for around-the-clock patient discharge would be a very expensive exercise.
4: We would have to see commitment from governments. We'll have to see new resources, new developments, more beds. There would have to be a real shift to implement that sort of a structure. It's not just doctors, it's nurses, it's scientists, it's allied health, it's administration. That comes at a great deal of expense.
2: SA Health's Dr. Emma McCann says that there's an increase

0: number of elderly patients in hospitals with complex or multiple illnesses, which could complicate 24/7 discharging.
1: I think discharging someone home on their own at 2 a.m. with no supports probably isn't a safe thing to do. However, I think we can absolutely get better at planning discharges and getting people home earlier in the day and creating more space for those patients who need to come in from the emergency departments.
0: At least 24 people have died because of a series of Russian drone and missile attacks on Ukraine. His Europe correspondent Elias Kluwer.
2: Russian forces carried out strikes in the capital Kyiv and in cities in Ukraine's north and east. Ukraine's President Volodymyr Zelensky claimed a residential building in the north of Ukraine was destroyed as a birthday gift to Russia's President Vladimir Putin, who turned 74 on Wednesday. Mr. Zelensky described the recent attacks as vile and has asked allies in the West for more air defence technology. Elias Kluwer, ABC News.
0: A memorial concert in Tel Aviv has capped off a day of commemorations for the third anniversary of Hamas's October 7 attacks against Israel. Middle East correspondent Matthew Doran has more.
3: Tens of thousands of Israelis packed into Tel Aviv's Hayakon Park in the city's north, coming together to mark the day there. The event, hosted by former hostage Eli Sharabi, paid tribute to those killed, injured and taken hostage on the day when Hamas launched their surprise dawn raids on Israel 3 years ago. The stage was adorned with poppies and the wreckage of a vehicle from the Gaza border communities, with the event organised by those affected rather than the state. Matthew Doran, ABC News, Tel Aviv.
0: In basketball, Melbourne United has survived a late 36ers fight back in the National League to win 96-91 in Adelaide. United's coach Jacob Chant says he's pleased his side could get the win against a tough opponent.
4: This building has been notorious for being difficult to play in, and we knew it was coming. You try not to talk too much about it because you just want to stay in control. But yeah, to make some big plays when we needed to, momentum's a fascinating thing in sport, and yeah, to handle that when we needed to and come up with a couple of loose balls, make a couple of big shots was great.
0: AFL teams continue to wheel and deal as the league's trade period enters its fourth day. Day three saw Essendon send veteran defender Jordan Ridley to Geelong in a deal involving the exchange of four draft picks. In addition to Ridley, the Cats also received a fourth-round selection in this year's draft and 2028's fourth-round pick. South Australia's weather: Renmark, sunny 29, Mount Gambier, sunny 24, Port Lincoln, a sunny day 29, Port Pirie, sunny 32, Adelaide, sunny, a top of 28 degrees, currently 17. And tomorrow, showers 23. ABC News.
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8: Well, on a warm morning in Adelaide, the conversation is heating up around banks. We were just looking at it in the papers, and Jules, you were relating this suggestion idea about a new form of bank.
9: Yeah, so it's a proposal by the Australian Banking Association. In regional towns that have lost their local branch, you just open a generic one. So it's a building, it's staffed, but you can go in there whether you're a member of Commonwealth, ANZ. I think it's like 10 or 20 banks are a member of this, and you can bank, but it's not a specific brand.
8: So presumably the staff are au fait enough with all of the different brands of banks out there.
9: The ACCC is looking at whether it's legal, but apparently it's happening in the UK and New Zealand, which is interesting.
8: I love the idea of it. You've been responding on the text line about this one. Jesse says, gee, a generic branch, nearly what a post office does now.
9: It is,
8: It's a little bit like that, isn't it? Andrew, he said, I would prefer our government just be tough enough to regulate. The banks have to have a minimum of branches open around the country as part of granting them a banking license.
9: It is true. And thank you to Di, because we were talking about whether you can still have a passbook in 2026. Her stepsister is 92 and she still has a passbook. Di has to go into the bank in order to keep it up to date and move money. We still have to open a card account to pay her bills. So you can

0: legally have a passbook? I guess banks can't deny you a passbook.
1: Well,
0: I might go and get one.
1: What do you mean? There are lots of people and health insurers who say this product is no longer available.
0: Yeah.
1: So why wouldn't a bank say we can no longer offer passbooks?
0: Yeah.
1: Unless you know a reason that you can't have them anymore.
0: Yeah. I mean, that's fascinating anyway. Mm. Let us know what bank she's with if you can die.
1: I was also fascinated by John's text. He says, I recently moved. I went into the local bank branch to introduce myself. The staff nearly fell off their chairs in surprise. I walked out with a lower loan interest rate without even asking. Who goes? This reminds me, like, I remember my mum and dad, they literally had in inverted commas, relationship with a bank manager. You know, you would almost go there on a sort of regular basis to have an annual financial health checkup kind of thing. It was just the thing that people did. Whereas I don't think anyone would know who their bank manager is now.
0: No, not at all. And what is interesting, I think, with banks in general, and I think often when you go and purchase something, because I learnt that if you're travelling and you go to those sites that give you all the comparisons to different hotels, that it's usually cheaper just to call the hotel yourself. Because the price that you're getting on these aggregator sites is not necessarily the cheapest price. They've got sponsorships and deals that they've been given.
1: But they've got to make money too.
0: Yeah. And I often just ring the hotel myself and go, what's your price for these dates? And they can be cheaper than the sites that are saying they've got the best deals.
1: Absolutely. Now, coming up this half hour, in a moment, Boppy will take you to one of Adelaide's notorious intersections, and locals are up in arms about what should be happening there. But also, Adam Liao is a chef, he's an author, he's a TV presenter, and his latest TV show, which kicks off this weekend, is looking at home cooks and the best home cooked recipe.
0: That'd be good to run on the text line, or maybe give us a call. What is your best recipe? And maybe it's been handed down to you through various generations of your family.
1: Maybe it's something that no one's heard of, or maybe it's just your version of tuna mornay.
0: Exactly, or a spaghetti bolognese, or a stroganoff, or apricot chicken.
1: Just listed all your favourite hates.
0: Or trifle. What is your best family recipe that you have? Because this show is about recipes and home cooking.
1: And the ones that actually hit the mark. All right, 1300 222 891, or you can text through on 0467 922 891. Well, sadly, and yesterday we focused on what had been a pretty horrible long weekend in Adelaide, with deaths and injuries on our roads, lifting the road toll. One of those intersections where one driver died was out at Virginia. Bobby McCumber is there with local resident Daryl Nicol at the Penfield and Kings Road intersection. Good morning, Bobby.
2: Yeah, good morning, Sonia. So this intersection has been quite busy. I've been here for the last 20 minutes. It's 80 kilometres per hour on Penfield Road and also King Road. Like you mentioned, a 53-year-old man died here over the long weekend. You know, 12 months earlier, a 6-year-old girl also died at this intersection. Now, Daryl Nicol's house is right here on the corner of this intersection. Daryl, your son in his mid-20s, he was actually first on scene on the long weekend, and both your son and your wife were first on scene a year ago when, unfortunately, that 6-year-old girl was in an accident as well. How are they doing? I imagine that would be quite traumatic for them.
3: Yes, it has shook them up a fair bit. But it's one of those things you get. We've had that many accidents here, you seem to get used to it. But when it's a death, it's another thing. Yeah. But, yeah, he couldn't sleep that night. I know that for sure. Like, I hadn't tossed and turned. He got up a few times. Yeah, very restless sleep. But what can you do?
2: What are you hoping can be
3: done? Well, I'm hoping that they can do a full upgrade on the actual intersection, because it's been notorious for many years. Like, that's not the only two deaths we've had here. Sorry, got a frog in my throat. There's been, like, since we've been living here, there's probably been six. We've been here 33 years. Yeah. And it's fallen on deaf ears for many years. It comes down to controversy. I think the roads are owned by two different people. Like, the council owns some roads and the government owns the other roads, and they've always sort of been at loggerheads to get their head together and actually make something happen. Yeah, so I'd like to see, at the bare minimum, a speed reduction for now and stop signs put up, and have a look at putting an island in or offset the intersection, something like that, just to take take the flow off the traffic so harsh, because 80 and 80, when they impact, it's very hard.
2: They're coming through very fast. That was just a give way sign here rather than a stop sign. I'm actually joined by local councillor Peter Rentoulis. What is council doing to improve the safety of this intersection?
4: Yeah, how are you going? I want to just point out that I speak in my personal capacity. In relation to what the council has done, we've advocated now long and hard over years. We've had the speed limit reduced on the approach on Kings Road on the southern side from 100 kilometres per hour to 80 kilometres per hour. We've also had rumble strips installed on both approaches to King Road. And more recently, we have been in lockstep with the Department of Infrastructure and Transport, where we've submitted an application for black spot funding. That occurred at the beginning of this year. Unfortunately, about 2 months ago, the application for black spot funding was rejected. But agreed with the resident, Darryl Nicol, the ultimate solution is a teardrop island solution, staggered intersection which causes traffic to move to the left, where there will be a barrier, causes them to come to a standstill. But in the interim, we are right now, we are advocating, continuing to advocate. I spoke to our CEO yesterday, and he has been in talks. Staff have been in talks with the department to come out immediately to have another look at the intersection. And my request, my personal request, is that in the interim, stop signs are installed, the giveaway signs are removed, stop signs are installed, and the speed limit is reduced even further to 60 kilometres per hour.
0: Darryl, just back to you. Can you, for people who don't drive those roads up there, is it mainly the speed? Is it the sight lines? Is it the fact that cars turn without looking? What causes it?
3: I think it's just a bit of... they don't really get it, because if you come in off of the highway and you come down King Road, the intersection before you don't give way, this one you do. So to start with, I think they just get in a trance, it's not uniformed, and they just thinking they're going to work or going about their business, and it's complacency more than anything. And I think Peter's right when he says if they put the teardrops in, it virtually makes people slow right down, a change of direction, they have another look, and it just gives them that opportunity to wake up again, so to speak. You know what I mean?
1: So is the problem at the moment that there are no giveway or stop signs? Or
3: no, there's giveway signs here. Update the giveway signs. The council are trying to do what they can, but the methods are just not working.
1: Yeah.
3: Yeah, they did actually try, and they changed highlighted giveway signs, and they put them in and everything, but it hasn't improved things. And the rumble strips, they're then really not worth having, because they're set a bit far back and they're only like an inch high anyway.
1: Would replacing those giveway signs with stop signs make any difference?
3: Well, I think the biggest solution would be the teardrop setup. Yeah.
0: It is. You wonder how many people have to die before you get black spot funding. So we've had a 6-year-old girl, a 53-year-old man die in the same 12 months.
3: As I said earlier.
0: The same intersection. And you've had more, Darryl, as well. And you're...
3: As I've been living here for 33 years, and there's been 6. Yeah.
0: Yeah. It's interesting. And
3: when I was younger, before I got married and I moved here when I was 25, I lived down the road at my mum and dad's house. And, the intersection here has been bad since I was a kid.
1: Well, deaths, but that doesn't even count the number of injuries that have probably happened from those accidents as well, right?
3: Ah, there's been a lot of accidents here, yes. It's surprising, actually, there's probably not more deaths.
0: Well, thank you, Darryl. Thank you, Bobby. And thank you to Peter as well, Rentoulis, the local councillor there.
1: All right. So just so you know, it's the Penfield and Kings Road intersection at Virginia. It may be an intersection that you're familiar with. Maybe you want to comment 1300 222 891. It's not the only intersection that causes problems, though, is it? Notorious or dangerous intersections are everywhere, and you may have one near you. that might have a simple solution. Let us know what they are.
0: Yeah, we're talking about Gorge Road, weren't we, in Parracombe, where another motorcyclist died. I mean, it's a lot of it is speed, isn't it? And you see the same roads coming up again and again with fatalities.
1: And the trouble with Gorge Road is that for those who love their driving, either bikes or cars, it's seen as a challenge, that road. It's seen as a race course, a racetrack.
0: That's right, yeah.
1: So, you know, this is not just people going about their everyday driving. This is people who say, I'm going there to speed.
0: Yeah.
1: In many ways. It's 13 minutes to 7. You're listening to 891 ABC Adelaide. Sonia and Jules with you for breakfast. Well, when you sit down and think about dinner each night or when it's your turn, have you got a particular recipe that comes to mind? Do you have a signature dish? Yes, a home-cooked signature dish. We're putting out the fancy. We're bringing home the great home cooks, and Adam Liao is celebrating those in his new series that kicks off this weekend. You're going to hear from him next.
5: Mornings with Rory McLaren.
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7: What more can be done to crack down on illegal tobacco trade in South Australia? Michael Brown, Police Minister.
8: Any changes along those lines would take legislative change. Parliament isn't sitting at the moment. The other thing to point out, it's not my legislation, it belongs to the Minister for Health.
7: But you are also providing assistance here, Minister, as well.
8: I am.
7: Considering the multiple portfolio areas this issue touches over.
8: That's correct.
5: Mornings with Rory McLaren. 891 ABC Adelaide.
1: Well, there's no doubt that his chef's chops are definitely there, but the spotlight is turning for Adam Liao on the home cooks from this weekend. He is hosting Recipe of the Year on ABC TV this Sunday night with Pierre Miranda. Adam Liao, good morning.
9: Good morning.
1: Now, is it right to say that in recent years you've made a real focus on highlighting the joys of home cooking or sort of less fancy cooking?
9: Absolutely. I think that's, I kind of feel like I've always been about that. I think I've had a bit of a reputation for making things a bit more complicated in the distant past. But absolutely, my focus is right on where home cooking is and should be. I think people are very much, even restaurants now are starting to become more about home cooked style food rather than the fancy and the spherification and the things that you could only get in restaurants.
0: Adam, my mum had like a card system. She had a box and all these recipes that were handed down by her mum. And I remember some were in fountain pen and were smudged. A lot of them were illegible. But you
1: always say how bad your mum cooked.
0: Yeah, she wasn't a great cook. So I'm not sure she did these recipes justice. But did your family have similar recipes that had been handed down?
9: Absolutely. My mum had a giant diary. We're talking, big encyclopedia-sized diary from 1974. It was never used as a diary, but it just had cuttings from newspapers and magazines and handwritten recipes. And, my grandmother handwrote some recipes in there. My mother handwrote recipes in there. It's just, to be honest, we didn't cook many of those. Like the tried and true recipes were the ones that just sort of turned up on the kitchen table once a week, twice a week.
0: Now, yeah. I love this because one of the personnel involved as a judge is someone from the CWA, Adam. Can you talk us through, tell us about Elise?
9: Yeah, so Recipe of the Year is essentially the search for Australia's first Recipe of the Year, and guiding us through that whole process is the Country Women's Association. So Elise Schrader is the, she's been the chair of judges for the CWA for about 10 years, and she's been competing for decades more before that. So she knows an awful lot about, CWA recipes and CWA baking. This isn't a baking show entirely, but there are challenges in every episode where they're going to have to make a classic CWA recipe. And so Elise and her fellow judges from the CWA are the ones pulling the strings on that one. Mm.
1: So when we talk about Recipe of the Year, what's the ultimate goal? Is there going to be a spaghetti bolognese, a tuna mornay or something, maybe even, something with a cultural background that will be hailed with the crown?
9: Well, I hope so, because when we talk about Recipe of the Year being a recipe competition rather than a cooking competition, the huge difference is for a cooking competition, it's about what one person can do. But for a recipe competition, it's about communicating that to somebody else and having somebody else do it. So it's actually, you have to make it more accessible. You have to make it more simple. The Australia's Recipe of the Year has to, tell a little bit about how people in the cook in Australia cook rather than just how one person cooks. So it's got to be affordable. It's got to be something like my hope is that after we announce the Recipe of the Year at the end of the series, that the next day houses around Australia are cooking it.
0: I was reading a description of one of the episodes because I love the CWA. They often come on here at the ABC, Adam. So Elise to assess the talents of a scone gets out a tape measure. Is this right? I mean, is this the level of detail we're going? Does that actually happen?
9: Oh, my God, it does. And it gets a lot more. If you've never seen in person the CWA judge a cake or a biscuit or anything, it is. I remember I have a little earpiece in my ear when we film a show like this, and I could hear the control room the first time they ever saw the CWA judge a cake. It was like, oh, my God, is that how they do it? Because it is the most tactile experience. They get their noses into it. They sort of break pieces off. They, you know, they smush it down, and it's amazing. It really is amazing.
0: I remember an argument breaking out of whether an Anzac biscuit should be soft or crunchy.
1: Oh, yeah. I think that happens every year. I still don't think that's been decided.
0: There was a massive
9: CWA,
0: shock.
9: There is no argument about that. An Anzac biscuit, 100%, because they have rules. There's rules for every single one of these. Yeah. There's rules for exactly what a scone should be. And for the CWA, an Anzac biscuit has to snap, has to be crisp.
0: It does.
1: Except I like them chewy. No, what does that mean?
0: Let's not go there. We're going to get calls.
9: I'm going to quote Elise on this one, and her exact quote on that is, it's not about what you like.
0: It's not about what you like.
1: It's about the rules.
9: Absolutely.
1: So Adam Liao is with us. You're here, listening to 891 ABC Adelaide with Sonia and Jules. We're talking about the new show coming onto the ABC TV this Sunday night, and it's hosted by Adam Liao. It's called Recipe of the Year. Now, when we mention the CWA, I mean, there is a tendency to think about those recipes and the things they've cooked as being, you know, the very sort of white, British-backed kind of recipes. But Australia's a lot different to that now, Adam. So as part of Recipe of the Year, could we see, you know, kormas or musamans or something like that being one of
9: 100%.
1: Yeah.
9: And you know, the CWA has a very long history, but you wouldn't know, you know, but by looking at that history, that the CWA has kimchi competitions where people bring in their kimchi and you get judged on the kimchi standards. So CWA has official standards for kimchi and all different types of, you know, curries and stews and all kinds of things. So the CWA is actually reflecting modern Australia, and certainly Recipe of the Year does that as well.
0: One of my favourite cookbooks and recipes, I don't know, have you ever come across this one, Adam? It's the Golden Circle cookbook from the 1970s. and have you ever seen this?
9: I don't think I have, but I'm guessing there's some tin pineapple in it.
1: Yes!
0: So they have this, I'll send it to you. They have this recipe called Tropical Bolognese, and it's spaghetti bolognese, and around the edges they just have tin pineapple and peas. It's most disgusting thing that you've ever seen. But you also in this show, do contestants judge other contestants' recipes too?
9: Yes, so I guess there's one thing that you probably haven't seen in a cooking competition type show before is that, you know, I'm the host of the show alongside the wonderful Pia Miranda, but we are not the judges of the show. They don't put their food in front of us and stand there nervously while we just tell them whether it's good or bad. All the food that all the contestants cook goes onto the table. We sit down, Pia, me, Elise, all the contestants together, and we eat it all together. And then we have a scorecard where they rank the dishes from, I guess, top to bottom. It's not in a nasty way. It's not out there. There's no game playing or anything like that. It's all very open and fair and honest. And it's genuinely, I think, the most, I guess, honest way of doing it, an authentic way of doing it, because everyone sees everyone's scores. Everybody knows how people have voted, and there's no game playing. And it is just kind of, if you were sitting down at a table eating dinner with your family, you know which dish on the table you like the best and which one you like the least.
1: There's no doubt about that. Now, while you're with us, Adam, Graham's given us a ring from Power Hills West. Hello, Graham.
6: Hello.
1: You've got a very particular recipe that fits this bill, you reckon?
6: Yes. My grandmother, God rest her soul, was born in 1899. On her 18th birthday, she was given a book. One of the recipes is an apple and mulberry pie, and it is, it's so good. I don't know how old the little book is, but I now have it.
1: Oh, you're the keeper of the recipe.
6: I am the keeper of the recipes. My father just passed away recently, and he, in his treasure trove of stuff, was the book. So there is a double chocolate fudge brownie recipe that I'm very keen to try.
0: Well, Jackie's got her grandmother's toad in the hole recipe as well, because you can go back Spotted Dick, and you know there's recipes that go way back. Well, thank you, Adam. This sounds like a great show.
9: Thank you. I'm really excited for everyone to see it this Sunday.
1: Have you been surprised by some of the recipes? Because, you know, we could trot out the normal, you know, better versions of bolognese, those sorts of things. But have you been surprised by some of the recipes that have come forward?
9: Well, absolutely. I mean, much like Graham's story, on Sunday, to get their sort of golden ticket into our Recipe of the Year boot camp, the contestants actually bring in a favourite family recipe.
1: Nice.
9: And so that's what people will see on Sunday. And it's amazing how many people have brought in things that have been in their families for generations. I mean, these recipes tell incredible stories.
1: Well, you can watch this live on Sunday, 7:30 on ABC TV. And catch

0: up on iView if you can't watch it at that time. Adam Liao, thank you.
1: Thank you.
0: All right, time to take a look at your weather for today. Ursula Connor, Senior Forecaster at the Bureau, a warm one ahead for Adelaideans.
2: Yeah, that's right. And we've started off pretty warm already. Only got down to 17 in the city overnight. We're currently hanging around 17 and a half, but we are headed for a very sunny top of 28 in the city today. Glenelg's going for 27, Elizabeth 29, Noarlunga 26, and Mount Barker 27 degrees today.
0: Sonia. All right. Well, now that changes later tonight. In what way?
2: Yeah, that's right. Well, actually, it'll probably be more through tomorrow morning. We're going to start to see some sort of high cloud building over the city ahead of a bit of a change to come through in the middle part of the day. So expecting some showers and even widespread rain picking up across the Adelaide area through the middle part of the day tomorrow, and then potentially some afternoon and evening thunderstorms making their way across the city as a bit of a sort of westerly change comes through behind this front. So expected to see some, moderate falls over the city. Most places expected to see sort of between 5 and 8 millimetres, but higher totals with those thunderstorms could be up to 20 through the CBD area. And then a bit of a cooler day on Saturday behind that change, a shower or two just lingering, especially about the hills, before we see a warmer day again on Sunday up to 27.
0: All right, Ursula, thank you for that. Ursula Connor is Senior Forecaster at the Bureau. Now, at 7.10 today, you may have started hearing about this yesterday. In fact, if you were listening to Nikolai Beilharz on Drive, it was something that he was focusing on. The state government is moving to remove good character references for those accused of crimes in courts in all South Australian cases under this new proposal. You're going to hear from a well-known defence lawyer, Craig Caldicott, about what impact that could have and what implications it has for those who are trying to prove their innocence.
3: And Sarah Quick is going to join us. She's the Victim Rights Commissioner on why this is important for victims. You may not have an opinion. I mean, if you're convicted of a crime, do you have the right to have people take the stand and say you're a good person?
0: Yeah.
3: You have been a good person in other aspects of your life. Should that be relevant or not?
0: Now, we've spent a lot of time talking about e-bikes too, but it's stolen e-bikes that have got concern for one particular woman. You're going to hear from a woman who's searching high and low for her stolen e-bikes here on 891.
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5: We haven't seen some of the excesses we've seen, particularly with knife crime, that we've seen in the eastern states. And that's exactly why we now have the toughest knife laws anywhere in the country.
4: 891. ABC Adelaide.

0: Administrators continue to assess whether a mine in the far north can be revived. Concerns about moves to phase out character references for offenders and rent growth stalls as tenants reach the limits of what they can pay. Good morning, Matt Coleman in Adelaide with ABC News. Administrators are continuing to assess whether a mine in the far north can be revived. Workers stopped at Agile's Buzzard mine site south of Coober with 200 workers stood down. KPMG says it's urgently looking at Agile's finances, operations and contractual arrangements. It's the latest blow to the industry, with news that more than 600 jobs will be lost at the Whyalla Steelworks and associated industries. A criminal barrister says banning character references for offenders could potentially deprive judges of information in sentencing. The references are used in courtrooms to advocate for shorter sentences. The state government wants to consult the public on new laws to ban character references for any criminal offence. Adelaide-based barrister James Marcus says judges need to balance all aspects.
1: And what we're ultimately doing is potentially depriving that judicial officer of an important source of information about the person. And so we need to be very careful about taking away relevant information to get the ideal outcome.
0: The state's doctors union says the whole hospital system is in pain. Last month saw the worst September ambulance ramping numbers on record. Patients spent 5,507 hours stuck on the ramps, down from a record high of 5,891 hours in August. SASMOA's Bernadette Mulholland says moving to a 24/7 doctors roster to allow for round-the-clock patient discharge would be a very expensive exercise.
2: We would have to see commitment from governments. We'll have to see new resources, new developments, more beds. There would have to be a real shift to implement that sort of a structure. It's not just doctors, it's nurses, it's scientists, it's allied health, it's administration. That comes at a great deal of expense.
0: SA Health's Dr. Emma McCann says there's an increasing number of elderly patients in hospitals with complex or multiple illnesses, which could complicate 24/7 discharging.
3: I think discharging someone home on their own at 2 a.m. with no supports probably isn't a safe thing to do. However, I think we can absolutely get better at planning discharges and getting people home earlier in the day and creating more space for those patients who need to come in from the emergency departments.
0: The Mount Barker Council will try to solve the problem of parking congestion in Harndorf. The mayor says 1.2 million people visit the tourist town every year, mostly parking along the skinny and windy main street. The council is looking at shorter time limits along the thoroughfare and an off-street car park. Mayor David Leach says the council is confident such measures would improve street parking conditions over the next 6 years and keep it free for both visitors and locals.
4: Before we'd even contemplate putting in paid parking, we'd make sure that we've tried every single other alternative that we can do first, and to have a consultation with the business people in Main Street and the locals.
0: Labor frontbencher Claire O'Neill has urged the tax office to reconsider its decision to stop accepting credit card payments. The controversial ban is due to come into effect at the end of November. Despite backlash, the tax office has indicated that it's proceeding with the move. Ms. O'Neill has told Channel 9 the government has concerns.
5: Cash flow is the biggest thing that's often of concern for small business, and using credit cards to pay tax bill is a way that a lot of people are just managing that issue. So we really want the ATO to go back and talk to business about what they've decided to do here.
0: The Australian-led pre-COP event is coming to a close, with the talks receiving a mixed response throughout the week. Climate reporter Romy Stevens is in Fiji.
6: Pacific communities and leaders have welcomed the opportunity to shine a spotlight on their fight against climate change. They've also attracted funding to better adapt to rising seas and more extreme weather events. But the Albanese government has been criticised for spending $20 million on the event and failing to attract many world leaders. Today's focus will be the launch of a global plan to double the number of homes with rooftop solar to 300 million by the end of the decade. The Australian government will be asked to sign up to the pledge.
0: Despite severe rental shortages across Australia, rent growth has stalled as tenants reach the limits of what they can pay. New data from Domain shows that rents are flatlining in most capital cities and have even fallen in a few, including Sydney, over the past 3 months. Independent property economist Cameron Kusher of Kusher Consulting says renters are finding other ways to survive.
7: I think a lot of renters just simply don't have the capacity to keep paying more for rents. Because rents have increased so much over the last few years, what people are doing is they're renting in a less ideal location.
0: At least 24 people are dead and several more are injured after Russia carried out attacks across Ukraine. Europe correspondent Elias Kluh reports.
8: Several Ukrainian cities were targeted by Russian drones and at least 70 missiles were launched in a deadly attack the Ukrainian President Volodymyr Zelensky described as vile. He also claimed a residential building in Ukraine's north was destroyed as a birthday gift to Russia's President Vladimir Putin, who turned 74 on Wednesday. Ukraine says it's retaliating, though, continuing to target Russia's energy infrastructure in and around Moscow, as well as oil facilities in the north of Russia. Elias Kluh, ABC News.
0: The legal team for Krista Pike, the death row inmate who survived a botched execution in Tennessee, have given an update on her condition. Here's North America correspondent Cayman Gock.
9: Krista Pike survived two doses of a drug supposed to kill her last week. She's now in hospital, conscious and breathing. Her lawyers said she cannot move her arms, has a blood clot in one arm, pneumonia and cannot swallow yet. In court today, a judge ordered the state of Tennessee must preserve evidence from the botched execution. Ms. Pike's legal team is requesting that the governor commute her sentence to life imprisonment without the possibility of parole, instead of attempting to kill her again. Cayman Gock, ABC News, Washington.
0: A memorial concert in Tel Aviv has capped off a day of commemorations for the third anniversary of Hamas's October 7 attacks against Israel. Middle East correspondent Matthew Doran has more.
10: Tens of thousands of Israelis packed into Tel Aviv's Hayakon Park in the city's north, coming together to mark the day their country changed forever. The event, hosted by former hostage Eli Sharabi, paid tribute to those killed, injured and taken hostage on the day when Hamas launched their surprise dawn raids on Israel 3 years ago. The stage was adorned with poppies and the wreckage of a vehicle from the Gaza border communities, with the event organised by those affected rather than the state. Matthew Doran, ABC News, Tel Aviv.
0: Police armed with rifles will soon be patrolling Sydney streets as part of an elite new unit set up in the wake of the deadly Bondi Beach terrorist attack. Jessica Kidd has the details.
11: The Armed Response Command is a highly trained and permanent new police unit designed to rapidly respond to terrorist attacks and armed offenders. The public will soon see officers armed with rifles and specialist vehicles out on the streets as the new unit starts training in real-world environments. ARC officers will be armed with rifles and their vehicles will be fitted with gun safes to store firearms safely. And a new 24-hour police operations centre will support the new unit with logistics and intelligence. ARC will replace Operation Shelter, which was set up in October 2023 in response to heightened community tensions and an increase in anti-Semitism and Islamophobia.
0: Now with Sport, Fraser Fife.
12: Melbourne United has claimed a 5-point win over the 36ers in their National Basketball League clash in Adelaide. Cole Anthony had a team-high 24 points for the visitors as United survived a late Adelaide fight-back to secure the 96-91 Ignite Cup victory. United coach Jacob Chance says he's pleased his side could get the win against a tough opponent.
13: Momentum's a fascinating thing in sport and yeah, to handle that. When we needed to and come up with a couple of loose balls, make a couple of big shots was great.
12: More NBL action gets underway tonight with the Taipans hosting the Brisbane Bullets in Cairns. South Australia will resume at 1-for-4 in their Sheffield Shield cricket match against Victoria in Melbourne. The hosts were bowled out for 244, batting first on day one. New South Wales takes on Tasmania and Western Australia faces Queensland in the other Shield matches getting underway later today. And on-track running also gets going today at Bathurst ahead of Supercar's iconic 1,000-kilometre endurance race at Mount Panorama.
0: South Australia's weather. The Bureau says conditions will be warm and sunny across most of the state today before a cool change tomorrow. It says that Adelaide will reach a top of 28, Mount Gambier 24, 28 in Broken Hill and Port Augusta 32. Elsewhere in the state, Renmark sunny 29, Mount Gambier sunny 24, Port Lincoln a sunny day 29, Port Pirie sunny 32. Adelaide sunny, a top of 28 degrees, currently 17. Tomorrow showers 23, Saturday a possible morning shower 20, Sunday a shower or two 27, Monday showers easing 18. ABC News.
14: This is Breakfast on 891 ABC Adelaide. trust even... Yeah. I mean, the officer of the governor, is one of your aims to try and break down what the position is and communicate that?
15: Francis Adamson has done a fantastic job creating a level of openness to the governor themselves. So I think it makes a big difference to people's understanding, and it gives the opportunity for the role of governor to have a positive influence on a whole variety of different aspects of life in South Australia.
16: Breakfast. Very good morning to you. Well, barely a week goes by where we don't talk in some way, shape or form about the future of LIV Golf in Adelaide, Jules. We're hoping to bring you some more on some news this morning that one of its, I guess, the poster child in terms of players is John Rahm. He seems to have come to a decision that he will not continue with LIV Golf 2. That's something that his lawyer has basically said in the bankruptcy, Chapter 11 bankruptcy hearings. So that is the latest development on the back of last night news reported by Channel 7 that a $300 million investment had been found for LIV. So good news, bad news, well, is the future of LIV. We'll try to bring you some more on that as soon as we have it.
14: We're also going to talk about good character references. Yeah. So when you go to court, say you're charged with assault or a murder, should you have the right to get people from your life up to say, look, you know, apart from this, he or she is a good person. You know, they've been involved in community events, charity, they're kind to animals. I mean, is this relevant in a court case? Now, you're going to hear from two different views on this, and we're always interested to hear what you think.
16: Mm.
14: Craig Caldicott will join us. He's a well-known defence lawyer, of course, in Adelaide. He would have put or tendered many of these character references in court. And you're also going to hear from the Victim Rights Commissioner about whether character references should exist in our court system.
16: Yeah. And you'll also hear this hour from a woman who is searching high and low for her stolen e-bikes and how thieves broke into her property.

0: Our view is that this is part of the rehabilitation process. A person who's charged with serious offences has to explain to someone, this is what's happened, and this is what's occurred, and this is what I've done, to obtain a character references. The character reference is always addressed to the presiding judge or the magistrate, and it details the actual offence, and that person therefore is prepared to write a character reference knowing what has happened and occurred.
1: Well, I mean, the argument against it is that if you're a victim, you're hearing about the person being of good character, when I guess if they're, you know, if you're involved in an assault or they've murdered a loved one, that does seem a little ironic, doesn't it, to hear about how they've been good in other aspects of their life but horrible in others?
0: Well, see, you have to recall that this is a judge trying to sentence a person having as much information before them as possible. The victims have a right there to put in a victim impact statement, and their relatives and friends can put in one as well. So they get that side of the story. They hear from the prosecutor, and then they hear from the defence counsel if the person's lucky enough to have one. You have to remember the number of people come before the courts without representation, and the only thing that they can put up is a good character reference.
2: So what part of our legal system is undermined by removing character references? Because my understanding is they're not in all jurisdictions.
0: No. What happens is there's a whole lot of information usually contained in the character statement saying that this person has done this, this person has done that, and this is an aberration, and that he has got good hallmarks of rehabilitation. So under the Sentencing Act, they've actually got a section there that they can't use good character or lack of previous conviction where it's involved a particular type of offence, so, such as a sex offence. And so it's already there enshrined. But what the Attorney General is wanting to do is take away all character references in all matters, and it will impact badly on a number of people.
1: But Craig, someone's record is relevant. So if they haven't gone in and out of jail regularly throughout their lives, I can see why that is relevant if this is a one-off offence. But isn't just a character reference subjective views from people who might almost feel crowbarred into giving them?
0: Well, no, because they're not crowbarred into giving them. They have to effectively address it to the judge. It says to the presiding judge, Mr. X has done this offence. I'm aware of that. Notwithstanding, this is some of the background information. We're trying to give as much information to a sentencing judge so that the balance is there.
1: But I'm just saying they're not objective. I mean, if you get loved ones to give character references, for instance, they're not objective witnesses. They're obviously looking at this person through a different lens.
0: Yes, but they're the people that best know what the person, the character of the person is. See, you might know someone for 20 years. It might be your nephew, and you say, well, I do know him. I know him in, socially. I know lots of people who also know him. So this is about balancing the exercise for the sentence. Remember, it is about rehabilitation as well as punishment.
2: Craig Caldicott, you're a well-known criminal defence lawyer. Would it make your job harder not to be allowed to include character references, I should say?
0: It would, but the way that I would then be forced to do it would be to spend a lot longer before the judge explaining all of this and explaining and saying that this person has done this, this and this, and it will blow out the sentencing process.
1: Does it alter a sentence much, Craig, if you do have good character references?
0: Sometimes it does. Sometimes it doesn't make a jot of difference. It's because it's about giving information to the sentencing judge. So the sentencing judge can say, well, hang on, the appropriate sentence is this, having regard to all of this information, including the victim impact statement, the character references, the criminal antecedent report and psychological reports.
2: We've got text coming through on this, and if you want to flick us your views on this, 0467 922 891, quite a few people agreeing with the banning of them. Then you've got someone who says, well, if the victim has a say, so should the accused with a character reference.

0: What do you say to that, Craig?
1: Well, that's exactly right. See, what's been lost is that we've got restorative justice for the victims, and I totally 110% agree with that proposition, so that they have a say, the defence should have a say, and the judge at the end has the ultimate say as to what the appropriate penalty is.
0: Helen from Fulham, and tell us whether you think this goes down the same path. She goes, though, if past demeanours or crimes cannot be used by prosecutors in court, then character references must also be excluded, because that goes to past behaviour as well.
1: No, what they're talking about is whether or not during a trial the past demeanour comes into play. We're talking about the sentencing process here. That's usually where character references come into play. And it's very rare that there will be character evidence called at a trial.
2: People are texting in, and Carol's got a good point here, that, you know, when there is someone sentenced for domestic violence or even murdering their spouse, they're often described as good guys from, you know, from the rest of the community. Same with serial killers. Oh, they're lovely and live next door to them. So, I mean, does someone's character really, is it really relevant?
0: Is that an indicator of whether you're going to be a criminal?
1: Well, it does, in the sense that if the person's of good character, in a murder charge, the person, if he's been found guilty or she's been found guilty of murder, gets a minimum of 20 years, 20 years plus. So the question of character doesn't usually have any play whatsoever. Mm. It is, say, a young man who's made one stupid mistake where it will have an impact. I'm talking about...
0: Yeah, but if a stupid mistake ends up in someone's death...
1: And they'll pay... Pay for it. They'll end up in jail. If it's a death, intentional killing of someone, they will get a minimum of 20 years. If it's a accidental manslaughter type issue, they will end up in jail. But how do you evaluate what the appropriate sentence is if you don't have all of the information? This is why it's made it so hard for judges.
2: You're listening to Craig Caldicott, his chair of the Law Society's Criminal Law Committee. We're talking about the idea of character references, whether they should be relevant in trials.
0: Because the proposal is that we get rid of them from the Attorney General.
2: In child sex offences and things like that, they're not allowed, but this is to ban them generally in all criminal trials. Sarah Quick is a Commissioner for Victims' Rights in SA. Sarah, what do you think? Is this really relevant, do you think, in a trial? What do you think that people, you know, say victims would think about hearing character references?
3: Well, in my view, there is little justification for retaining them at all. They simply undermine the victim-survivor experience, and actually they reinforce a false narrative that individuals who occupy respected positions are less capable of committing serious offences. I think it's also really important to remember that in many cases, it's the offender standing in the community or their position of authority that's actually facilitated the offending or possibly concealed it from detection or even being able to access their victims. So in my mind, there's little justification.
0: What about for those who are repeated recidivist offenders who go in and out of jail completely committing crimes over and over again, show a track record of not respecting the law, and then you've got someone who does one thing? Should that not have any value?
3: I think it's important to remember that any information around mitigating factors or prospect of reoffending or remorse can still be put to the court through defence submissions. So I just see little value of a good character reference. Those good character references, as Helen pointed out, are speaking to past character, and those people have little insight into the prospects of someone's rehabilitation.
2: Well, let's go back to Craig Caldicott on this. Craig, does Sarah have a point that, say, you're a doctor or a lawyer or maybe even a senior bureaucrat, that you can use that to reduce your sentence in the fact that you can say, oh, well, you know, he's a medical specialist, he's a lawyer, obviously he's of good standing because he holds those professions. So is that really an unfair reflection on, or a way to reduce your sentence?
1: No, because what happens is that they look at things such as how you had behaved previously in your life, but they also look at what has happened since you committed the

0: offence. So, bearing in mind, sometimes it takes years to get to a sentence. It has to weigh up all of those aspects of it, and the person's good standing. And Sarah's right, in the sense that if a person's good standing enables them to commit the offence. However, that's under the Sentencing Act, that is in fact directed to judges and magistrates that they can't have regard to it. So I'm not certain as to why everyone can't have a say in the sentencing process.
1: So do you think this is a populist move, Craig?
0: Oh, absolutely. Yeah, sorry, I don't mean... It is clearly populist. Get on the bandwagon. And making it harder and harder for judges to deal with these type of matters.
2: Do you have to hire a fancy lawyer like yourself to sort of get the benefit of a character reference?
0: No, because people produce character references all of the time in courts. They may be represented, they may not be. And a lot of the websites talk about character evidence and where you can get it and what should be said in the character reference. It's all there. It's the same way the victim impact statements are also generated.
2: Craig Caldicott, yeah, thank you for your time. He's co-chair of the Law Society's Criminal Law Committee, and we also thank Sarah Quick, the Commissioner for Victims' Rights in South Australia.
1: Many people have texted in on this. Bev says, what constitutes a character reference? Johnny is a nice boy, or the actions they have taken to make themselves better? I mean, it's an interesting one, isn't it? You do have to... I mean, Sarah's point about holding respected positions in community, maybe encouraging a judge or a jury to look at you differently, might be a good one. But then you have to balance that with, if you have victims' impact statements, do you have these references? How much weight do they hold?
2: But then if you were someone who just had a mental health episode and snapped as a one-off thing, should you be rewarded for a lifetime of goodness if you had one bad moment?
1: Yeah.
2: I don't know. This is the dilemma. All right. The future of LIV Golf. Today, this morning, BBC reporting that John Rahm, the poster boy of LIV in terms of the players, is calling it. He's not going to be there next year. Does that signal the end of LIV? We'll get some views on that next.
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6: Yes, absolutely.
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2: Well, in terms of potential death knells for LIV, there have been a few, haven't they, that we've considered?
1: It's just Groundhog Day.
2: It is. Well, today the news is coming through. Despite the news last night that there was an injection into LIV Golf that could see it financially surviving, but John Rahm, one of the big-name golfers, in fact, many would argue the biggest-name golfer for the event, his lawyer has signalled to a court, the Chapter 11 bankruptcy hearing, that he will not continue with LIV after November. Jimmy Emanuel is an Australian golf commentator. Is this the literal death knell for LIV Golf now?
7: I don't think it's just yet quite all said and done, but it's a very big blow, no doubt. John Rahm, as you say, is the biggest. He was the number one in the world when he went to LIV Golf. He was their biggest signing, and he's been sort of their talisman when comparing players across there and the PGA Tour. So it's a massive blow to their hopes of having a successful tour next year.
1: Do you sense that other golfers might follow his lead?
7: There'll definitely be a couple, for sure. It's the big names that they're really focused on. So John was one of them, Bryson DeChambeau one of the others, and Aaron Cam Smith's another key one, because Cam basically takes the three other Australians on the Rupert GC team with him. So they're key, and obviously Australia's a key market. But DeChambeau and Rahm are the two biggest sort of the biggest fish for them to catch, and to lose Rahm is massive. It's not particularly surprising. There was rumours he'd left a player group chat about a month ago. He seems to be very much focused on other opportunities, but they were doing everything they could to obviously convince him to stay.
2: Now, $300 million was found apparently in financing from BC Partners Credit in the last 24 hours. Does that give a lifeline to LIV with or without John Rahm?
7: That definitely helps them in the conversations with the players, who is the key sort of element for them. They've got to convince players to stay on, and they've got to convince them to become equity partners.

0: is because they do still owe a number of them some money, and the model has to change. So that is an important step to trying to convince the players. BC Partners spoke yesterday and over the last couple of days about being positive about the model and the team model. They're going to reap some massive rewards as a business with some net operating losses in America and England that they can write off against their business. So it's obviously positive for them. That's why they're interested. But that money will help try and convince some of these players that there is life after LIV 1.0 in the Saudi Arabian investment.
1: So they're lending LIV money so they can write it off as a loss.
0: Yeah, they're effectively taking over some of those losses so that they can write them off against other business, which is what was rumoured from the start, and it's how it operates in America and the UK where there's significant losses. But they do obviously need to invest some of their own money to make this viable because the Saudi investment is gone.
2: Well, it looked like the writing was on the wall when John Rahm joined the European tour earlier, didn't it, Jimmy?
0: Yeah, he was always going to likely try and do both if he was going to do it moving forward because he has to be part of the European tour to play the Ryder Cup, which is coming up again next year and which he's been a huge part of. It's also where he needs to go and get world ranking points and all those sort of things if he plans to keep climbing up the rankings. But look, he was always the one that was the likely first domino to fall, and it's a massive domino for LIV and what they're trying to do.
1: Out of 10, how likely is the LIV Golf tournament in Adelaide in March next year?
0: I'd still err on the side of sort of 6 out of 10 because okay. They're going to desperately try to get it up and about, but it's just going to be an evolving situation. I'd say over the next 3 to 4 weeks, we're going to find more out every other day, and we'll know probably by the time we're into November.
2: All right. Well, look, thank you for that. The latest development on the ongoing saga of LIV, Jimmy Emmanuel, the Australian golf commentator. After the news, e-bikes, the new stolen targets.
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5: Matt Coleman in Adelaide with ABC News. Administrators are continuing to assess whether a mine in the far north can be revived. Workers stopped at our Charles Buzzard mine site south of Coober Pedy with 200 workers stood down. KPMG says it's urgently looking at our Charles finances, operations and contractual arrangements. It's the latest blow to the industry with news that more than 600 jobs will be lost at the Whyalla Steelworks and associated industries. Locals in the semi-rural suburb of Virginia are seeking safety upgrades to a notorious intersection. A 53-year-old man over the weekend died in a two-car collision at the Penfield and Kings Road intersection. A 6-year-old girl died a year ago. Long-time resident Daryl Nicholas told 891 ABC Adelaide he wants the area fully upgraded and speeds reduced.
6: Have a look at putting an island in or offset the intersection, something like that, just to take the flow off the traffic. So harsh because 80 and 80 when they impact, it's very hard.
5: Playford councillor Peter Rentoula says the council applied for black spot funding but was rejected 2 months ago. He says he continues to advocate for changes in the meantime.
7: My personal request is that in the interim stop signs are installed, the giveaway signs are removed, stop signs are installed, the speed limit is reduced even further to 60 kilometres per hour.
5: The Mount Barker Council will try to solve the problem of parking congestion in Harndorf. The local mayor says 1.2 million people visit the tourist town every year, mostly parking along the skinny and windy main street. The council is looking at shorter time limits along the thoroughfare and an off-street car park. Mayor David Leach says the council is confident such measures would improve street parking conditions over the next 6 years and keep it free for both visitors and locals.
8: Before we'd even contemplate putting in paid parking, we'd make sure that we've tried every single other alternative that we can do first and to have a consultation with the business people in Main Street and the locals.
5: An Adelaide-based criminal barrister says abolishing character references in SA courts could lead to unbalanced sentencing. Yesterday, the state government said it will consult the public on new laws to ban character references in sentencing for criminal offences. They're used in courtrooms to advocate for shorter sentences for criminals. Barrister James Marcus says removing them risks judges not having the full picture.
9: Not just about their character, but from friends and family saying, I am here to support

0: this person to assist with their rehabilitation or to comment about their level of insight into the behaviour that led to the offending and what they've done about it to fix it.
1: Despite severe rental shortages across Australia, rent growth has stalled as tenants reach the limits of what they can pay. New data from Domain shows that rents are flatlining in most capital cities and have even fallen in a few, including Sydney, over the past 3 months. Independent property economist Cameron Kusha of Kusha Consulting says renters are finding other ways to survive.
2: I think a lot of renters just simply don't have the capacity to keep paying more for rents. Because rents have increased so much over the last few years, what people are doing is they're renting in a less ideal location.
1: At least 24 people are dead and several more have been injured. Russia has carried out attacks across Ukraine. Europe correspondent Elias Kluwer has more.
3: Several Ukrainian cities were targeted by Russian drones and at least 70 missiles were launched in a deadly attack the Ukrainian President Volodymyr Zelensky described as vile. He also claimed a residential building in Ukraine's north was destroyed as a birthday gift to Russia's President Vladimir Putin, who turned 74 on Wednesday. Ukraine says it's retaliating, though, continuing to target Russia's energy infrastructure in and around Moscow, as well as oil facilities in the north of Russia. Elias Kluwer, ABC News.
1: The Weather Bureau says conditions will be warm and sunny across most of the state today before a cool change tomorrow. It says Adelaide will reach a top of 28, Mount Gambier 24, 28 in Broken Hill and Port Augusta 32. The Bureau's Ursula Connor says that showers will fall on most of the state with thunderstorms expected from the late afternoon in the far west.
4: That's our sort of higher total. So they'll be a bit more isolated in nature, but producing totals up to as much as sort of 20 to 35 millimetres in parts.
1: And Renmark heading for a sunny day with a top of 29, Mount Gambier sunny 24, Port Lincoln sunny 29, Port Pirie sunny 32, Adelaide sunny a top of 28 degrees, currently 18, tomorrow showers 23, Saturday a possible morning shower 20. ABC News.
5: 891 ABC Adelaide. Traffic.
6: Good morning, Dorian Tassato from ATM with Adelaide's latest traffic. A crash has just come through in Upper Sturt Valley Road near Whitewood Drive. Burse Water Main, Unley Park, Unley Road at Blair Road. Speed and lane restrictions affecting outbound there. 40 both ways for urgent telecommunication works. Underdale, Henley Beach Road near Holbrooks Road. 40 outbound for ongoing works. Thetford Park. That's on Marion Road near Sturt Road. Slow down for a speed camera. Happy Valley Drive, Happy Valley. And the Port River Expressway, Wingfield.
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7: Good morning. Are e-bikes the new target for thieves in the suburbs? You're going to hear this half hour from a local victim who will share how thieves broke into her property to get these bikes, and they're now on the market.
8: Bobby McCumber is going to be at the beach as well this half hour. I was away last week and I didn't really follow the news, just had a week off, but you're saying there was a big brawl at one of the beaches?
7: Henley Beach in particular. We saw large groups of people descend on Henley Beach for the first pretty warm day of the new season, and large groups of young people were down there. At least one, probably a couple, I think, of brawls or at least altercations broke out. And a lot of people felt quite intimidated by the behaviour, the kind of ganged up nature of things. There were problems in terms of traffic jams, that sort of thing. And then later in the day, we heard that it was also it had happened down at Glenelg.
8: We'll dip into that as well. And just on, I mean, we love people who listen very closely to the show. And Graham has asked why Matt Coleman says good morning at the 7 a.m. news bulletin and not the others.
7: Oh.
8: I would say that's because 7 a.m. is 10 minutes and he wants to fit as much news in as possible for the half hour bulletin. So probably loses the good morning, goes straight into the news. But it does bring up a point. Are you a good morning, good afternoon or good evening person?
7: Do you mean saying it to people?
8: Yes.
7: I'd say hi, wouldn't you? I can never remember what time of day it is during this shift.
8: I go good morning, but I'll never do afternoon or evening.
7: Good afternoon.
8: Good afternoon seems to be a little bit too specific. And good evening, I mean, it's the end of the day.
7: Yeah.
8: I mean, they might have had a bad day by that point.
7: I probably don't say good evening, but I as we Now, no, I had a long time trouble with getting rid of the good afternoon from doing the afternoon show. So, right. Yes, I did say good afternoon a lot.
8: Oh, well, let us know. Are you a good morning, afternoon, evening person, or do you think it's redundant as
7: Yeah. Good morning. Do you just get straight to the point? Do you just get straight in there?
8: Have you ever...
7: Do you, hi, hello, hey, good morning.
8: But around around midday, it's difficult. Have you ever gone good and then it's like 12:05?
7: Oh, is it morning yet? Oh, the day's moving on. Hey, now, Matt Coleman has just let us know. You are correct, Jules. You have assessed this situation correctly. He wants to fit as much news into the shorter bulletin.
8: So we can't do the good morning. But let us know if you're a good morning, afternoon or evening person. Let's
7: exactly.
8: See how popular it still is.
7: Exactly. All right, let's get your police news from overnight. Good morning, Senior Constable Scott James.
9: Good morning, guys.
7: Now, someone's been arrested for thefts from a yard. We're going to be talking about a certain theft, but this is a different one.
9: Yeah, so that was just after midnight this morning. Police were called to Bishop Street at Renown Park following reports that an unknown suspect had entered a property and stolen some tools and other items from the yard. Western District patrols quickly attended that scene but were unable to locate the suspect, who was then last seen on Bolton Street. Following some investigations, patrols attended an address in Renown Park at about 1:30 this morning, and that where the suspect for that theft was located and arrested without incident. So he was a 44-year-old man from Renown Park, and we've charged him with being unlawfully on premises and theft, and he'll appear in the Port Adelaide Magistrates Court at some point today.
8: And you've arrested a man for breaking into a car as well, Scott.
9: Yeah, so this one was at Welland early this morning. Just after 2:30 this morning, the occupant of a Frederick Street home alerted police after a man was seen jumping his fence. And they've also reported their car had been broken into. Western District patrols responded and set up cordons around the area, while police dog Edge commenced a track for a search. A man fitting the description provided by witnesses was then located in Birdie Street. An 18-year-old man from West Hindmarsh was charged and arrested with illegal interference and being unlawfully on premises and also breach of bail. And he will also appear in the Port Adelaide Magistrate Court later today.
7: Well, that'd be a bit scary. Look, thank you for that, Scott. Thanks, Senior Constable Scott James. All right, well, we started there talking about a theft from a yard. It's a theft of bikes from a yard, particular kinds of bikes, that has got one resident at Mile End up in arms. You'll hear more about her story next.
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7: And you're with Sonia and Jules for breakfast. Right now, oh, look, Levi's a yo person.
8: Yeah, we've been talking about whether you say good morning, good afternoon or good evening. A lot of people just say good day.
7: Good day.
8: Just cover it all.
7: Yeah,
8: it's generic.
7: That's Fred's tactic. Arthur from Gawler East, he just drops the word good and says morning.
8: Oh, that's evening.
7: Morning.
8: Afternoon, evening. Yeah, that's true.
7: That works well too, doesn't it? All right. It's 19 minutes to 8 here on 891 ABC Adelaide. All right. You'd like to think your home's pretty safe and that people wouldn't just walk onto your property and take things, but that's not been the case for our next resident at in the western suburbs. Coral Chandler, good morning to you.
13: Oh, good morning. What? I'm not going to drop the good. I'm going straight for morning.
7: Good
13: morning.
7: On you. Now, what happened at your place?
13: Oh, well, we came home and our roller door was up and I immediately had that horrible drop in my stomach, and then I came through the roller door and all the bikes were gone, including our beautiful e-bike that we get the kids to school on.
8: How many bikes
13: were
8: stolen?
13: It was the two. So we had one. I have one really special road bike that I like to ride, and we have a beautiful e-bike that I get the kids to and from school on.
8: And e-bikes, they're not cheap, Coral. How much would that have been worth?
13: Well, we got it secondhand when the fuel prices hiked. My kid's dad, we're not together, but he's a very close friend of mine, and he said, I'm going to go out and get you one, and it was $2,500. So not as high priced as some of the ones I see around here, but still quite a hefty chunk.
8: Now, you've gone looking for these bikes, Coral.
13: Yes, I immediately, from having my own friends who have shady pasts, I was advised to call all of the pawnbrokers in the area. And I called as many as I could. Cash converters, amazing. They were so excited when they found, because we found one of the bikes. We found the road bike at Cash Converters, and they were so excited to help. They called immediately. They made sure everything was all right. They got the police involved. The independent pawnbrokers were a little bit less willing to help. So one of them let me know that if they accidentally accept stolen goods, they don't get the money back if they have to give them back. And so they were far less willing to tell me whether they had the bike.
7: Were you just keen to get your bikes back, or have you learned a bit about this? Because I was wondering whether there is any process by which you have to declare whether this is a legitimate sale to a pawnbroker, because otherwise it is literally a place where you can fence stolen goods.
13: Well, you know, I think that's the shady kind of past of the pawnbroker. And look, they do have to sign something saying it's theirs, and there's a lot of kind of the paperwork that goes along with it. But if someone's really desperate and they're trying to get some money quickly, I don't think they care what they're signing, and they'll hand over their license as well.
8: So you went to Cash Converters, they think they might have your road bike, and they were fine, you know, if you can prove it's yours, you'll get it back.
13: Yeah, basically they were straight on it, and so they were almost like having a party. They were so excited that they'd caught somebody. And they knew it was mine. It's a really distinguishable, like, that, you know, it's definitely my bike. And they were super happy, but I think because they don't have to worry about the cost they're wearing, it's a large chain. And they must have insurances that cover this kind of thing.
7: Yes, that would be the difference.
8: I guess you must have to show ID to these. I mean, I've never pawned anything, Coral, but I'm guessing you must have to show some pretty serious ID to sell it. So if it is stolen, then the pawn shop or Cash Converters know who's potentially the thief.
13: Yeah, so you definitely have to bring in ID. They have to ID. They've got a big log that they keep that's nationwide for Cash Converters. And in these smaller ones, I think they're just paper logs that they write down the license number and so on and so forth. So, you know, I'm not actually holding out too much hope for the e-bike, but it's a pretty special one. My kids were really beside themselves when we got home.
7: Coral, what was the time difference between when the bikes were stolen to when they ended up in pawn shops?
13: The tone difference?
7: Time difference.
13: Oh, the time difference. I was like, oh, well, my tone got a bit better when I heard about it.
8: Your tone,
13: definitely,
8: yes.
13: less swearing. Well, the time difference, because I got on it pretty quickly, and it was, I would say, within 2 hours.
8: Wow. So
13: you want to move it pretty quickly, I reckon, goes on any registers.
8: I'm wondering, I mean, if you report, I'm assuming you've reported this to police, can't you direct the police to go to the more generic pawn shop to check it out?
13: Yeah, well, they're really busy with, like, really important crimes. And so
7: It's low on their priority list.
13: Well, I'm really aware that SAPOL have actually been really great, but I'm aware that they... you know, they can be quite under-resourced for these kind of things. So I have directed them to one or two that I think, but I'm not sure without a warrant. Are they allowed to go back?
7: So you've definitely found the road bike. Are you just suspecting that the e-bike, and you're getting less help from independent pawnbrokers, or have you actually located it?
13: I'm suspecting. I'm not gonna start any controversies here. It's just a gut feeling that I have.
8: It is. I mean, if you are a pawnbroker, I mean, that is a hazard of the business. I'm sure they don't set up the business on that. But, you know, you would have to know that some of the things that are getting pawned are probably stolen.
7: But it does show you. I mean, do you remember the time when, you know, teenagers were being knocked off bikes and things like that for their Nike sneakers and their branded sneakers and that sort of thing? This sort of smacks of that to me, that this is now the new cool thing and that they have to move it fairly quickly. But 2 hours kind of shocks me about how quickly that needs to be moved before it's on registers.
8: Mm. Oh, well, it was good to know that Cash Converters were very helpful, Coral. And let's hope that you get to the bottom of where the other e-bike is, because that's what, as you say, $2,500. They're worth as much as some secondhand cars these days.
13: Yeah, for a single mum family, that's a bit of a whack in the gut.
7: Yeah, I bet it is. But I guess equally, no matter what was actually stolen, the fact that people have trespassed onto your property to get them is concerning in and of itself.
13: Yeah, that was the gut-wrenching part.

0: Yeah. Coral Chandler, look, thank you for your time. She's a resident of the western suburbs here in Adelaide.
1: Well, let us know if you've had something stolen and you've been able to track it down somewhere, because that requires a bit of sleuth work. Have you gone to a pawn shop and have you found goods that have been stolen from you? I'd like to know how common that is.
0: This is the thing, though. Things like bikes and that, you kind of not understand, but it seems likely that you probably think it might be stolen in a public place, but that people are coming onto your property to physically take them too must be a bit disconcerting.
1: But I wonder if people have had jewellery stolen and it's distinctive jewellery, and then they've ended up in a pawn shop and they found it there, or someone has reported it.
0: Yeah.
1: Because, I mean, things can be engraved as well.
0: A lot of legitimate business wants to see the provenance, don't they? To sort of, you know, that's where you'd feel a lot more sure on your ground, that you've got a certificate saying this was created for someone and all of that. All right, 1300 222 891. You can also text through 0467 922 891. Hello is someone's preferred greeting. Top of the morning is another way to mark the day. We were talking about Matt Coleman saying good morning.
1: Someone
0: only in
1: says,
0: the 7 o'clock bulletins.
1: David says good yawning as well.
0: Good yawning.
1: Good yawning.
0: Well,
1: it's
0: that's
1: good
0: appropriate
1: wordplay
0: for me a lot of the time. All right, next, Bobby McCumber is taking you down to an area that might be popular for a lot of people on a day with what kind of weather we're experiencing today.
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1: Did you put your books in? Did you vote for your favourite Australian novel?
0: I haven't, no.
1: I got involved in that on my week off. Yeah, yeah.
0: Wow, you were busy.
1: I put like... have you ever read The Broken Shore by Peter Temple? I put that as my number one book. It's an excellent book.
0: That's been filmed, hasn't it?
1: I think so.
0: I might have seen the film rather, or the series or whatever it was, rather than read the book.
1: He wrote the Jack Irish series.
0: Yes.
1: Of course.
0: Oh, no, maybe that's
1: famous.
0: What it is.
1: Yeah,
0: so, I have read those books.
1: So let us know what you put as your number one book.
0: Okay. Just looking on the text line too. People do go tracking their stolen goods. Karen says, yes, I found my stolen kayak at Cash Converters. And then we have another texter who says, just the other day, I stopped a man angle grinding a significant bike lock on an electric bike in front of a chemist shop last week. Angle grinding.
1: Wow, that's shameless.
0: That draws your attention, doesn't it?
1: Let's go to Phil from Glengarry. Good morning to you, Phil.
4: G'day, Joel.
1: Have you found some stolen goods?
4: My daughter did, actually. Her grandfather's car was stolen from their driveway, and she was assisting with the police, but then got onto Facebook Marketplace and saw her grandfather's car being sold.
1: Mm. And what did she do, Phil?
4: She passed that lead on to the police, and the police promptly nailed the person.
0: Oh, good on her.
1: I mean, that's where you go. Pawn shops, Facebook Marketplace.
0: Gumtree.
1: Those sorts of sites. I mean, it's worth doing a quick search, isn't it?
0: Well, you probably have more time than the police do on that. So, and being quick is really key in all of this, isn't it? Good to hear from you, Phil. Thanks for that. Love to hear your stories too. 1300 222 891. At 8:09. Now, Bobby McCumber, on a day that we're looking at 28 degrees as our forecast, you're in one of the best places.
5: I certainly am, and I do love this job when I get sent to the beach. I'm in Henley Beach this morning, 18 degrees. It's looking a lot cleaner than it was this time last week when I was here, and it was quite messy because we had huge crowds here during the school holidays, and of course that was when all through the news we heard about those big brawls that were happening here as well. I'm joined by local Alexia. Now, Alexia, you come walking through here every day. Beautiful morning for it today with both your boys. What did you think of when you first heard about these brawls that were happening here last week?
6: I just couldn't believe it was happening in such a popular place. Having two young teenage boys, I was in disbelief, really. It was scary.
5: Yeah. Now, SAPOL have got an operation called Operation Jericho. It was supposed to start at the end of the month, but it started last week because of these incidents that occurred. There's going to be a bigger police presence around the coast from Glenelg all the way up to Largs Bay. How does that make you feel?
6: It makes me feel a lot more comfortable. It's something that should have happened, I believe, a lot sooner, as this was something that was happening at the end of last year. But, I mean, the fact that they're pulling their weight and they're going to start doing it makes me feel reassured and safer for my kids, I guess.
5: Would you be more likely to bring your kids down here during the evenings?
6: Look, when I saw what happened last week, straight away I was like, well, we won't be going there grabbing our fish and chips on the beach, because we don't want to be around that. And, you know, the public can get caught up in that, you know, elderly, young kids, all of that. So it does make me a bit more encouraged to come out and feel safer, yeah.
0: Now, Bobby, you're down there at Henley Beach at the moment. Is it very busy? Because it is still school holidays, so there's a fair chance that young people will gather as the temperature warms up through the course of today.
5: Yeah, I think school holidays, people are sleeping in at the moment, and they generally come out in the afternoon because it's a lot of the older people, except for, of course, Alexia's young boys who have been brought out for a walk with her. But it is pretty tame at the moment. A few people out on the jetty as well. Lots of people walking past here as well. So, yeah.
1: How old? I know I missed this story. How old were the kids that were fighting? What ages?
0: They were still at high school, but I think it was like 15, 16. Some of them were 14, so it's that sort of mid to upper teens.
1: And were people filming?
0: Oh, there was lots of video footage of all of this.
1: This is always, I mean, imagine seeing people fight and the first instinct is to whip out your phone. You see that all the time, don't you?
0: Well, it was fighting was one extreme end of it. But as Bobby, when you went down there even the next morning, there was so much litter that was left around. It was bad behaviour generally, and just disrespectful behaviour, I think, that was kind of highlighted on that day, wasn't it, Bobby?
5: Yeah, it certainly was. And that was the first thing that a lot of the people here, you get your people that come here in the mornings and then you get the people that come here in the evenings. Some combine the both, but a lot of the people that I spoke to in the mornings, they were just disgraced at the amount of rubbish there was on the beach, in the grassed area here at Henley Square as well. Council did come up and clean it up, but for the early risers that came down here first, so it wasn't very pretty at all.
0: Yeah.
1: All right.
0: Bobby, thank you. Bobby down there at Henley Beach with Alexia. Bobby McCumber, on a day where you're going to see 28 degrees as your forecast top. It's actually already 17 and a half in town at the moment, and beautiful blue skies. So while the school holidays are on, probably a nice place to congregate. Let's just hope everyone does it safely with the Operation Jericho officers on deck.
1: Now, here's a good question, because we've been, you know, debating the use of good morning, good afternoon or good evening. You're a good afternoon person.
0: Mm.
1: I'm just a good morning. I drop it after good morning. I don't.
0: What do you
1: relevance.
0: Say in the afternoons? Hi.
1: Hi. Hello. How you going? Yeah. I mean, good afternoon. I mean, you know, do. Someone says, the g'day thing is interesting because they find g'day too casual. But if you were to actually say good day to you, then that sounds too toffee. Does anyone still say good day to you, sir? It does. Because g'day is an abbreviation.
0: That is too toffee.
1: Good day.
0: G'day is really Australian. G'apostrophe day.
1: I'm not a fan of g'day. To me, it sounds a little bit stereotypical. Is that fair?
0: Yeah, all right.
1: G'day. G'day, mate.
0: Now, in a moment, we'll tell you about something special regarding the Great 9-1 debate that's coming up in the next hour. But first, let's get your traffic.
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8: Good morning, Dorian Tassado from ACM with Adelaide's latest traffic. A crash in Upper Sturt Valley Road near Whitewood Drive. A breakdown Greenhill on Greenhill Road near Yarrabee Road. Urgent telecommunication works in Underdale, Henley Beach Road near Holbrooks Road that are speeds at 40 affecting both ways there. And slow down for a speed camera. Education Road, Happy Valley and Hub Drive, Aberfoyle Park.
0: Thank you for that, Dorian Tassado from the Australian Traffic Network. Just going back to stolen things or things that didn't seem right, Joe sent in a text. She said a friend's dad once saw a chap coming out of a bank looking suspicious, so followed him, saw where he went back to the bank, and sure enough, they'd been robbed. He led the police straight to the thief, all on a hunch that something wasn't right.
1: Was he carrying one of those sacks with dollar signs all over it, wearing a Hamburglar-style mask? I mean, he shouldn't laugh, because that is, I mean, that's really brave.
0: Oh, it is brave. It is brave.
1: Because I'm assuming that they're probably armed if you're a bank robber.
0: Exactly. Now, Rory McLaren, he's enjoying a beautiful day on a coastal location as well. He's, in fact, presenting mornings from the Marine Discovery Centre this morning, all part of the Nature Festival. He's going to be joined down there by Chris Daniels. And this is going to be a wonderful way for you to get back and be part of what you think is one of your, I think it's your favourite festival, isn't it?
1: Nature Festival, yes.
0: Yeah. Now,

0: After 8:30, Tony Passon's going to join us. This is a bizarre story, isn't it, about an ambulance volunteer that has lost his job in the regional area. He was stood down for causing a massive exodus of local volunteers, and that's seen some of our metro resources resource to those regional areas.
1: So a lot of the volunteers have just basically left because this person has been stood down. Some of it seems to involve a vegan burger as well.
0: Oh,
1: and
0: no.
1: Some very odd allegations. So Tony Passon, and a lot of people, I've been sent this story by a few people. A lot of them are very angry about this incident. So we'll try and dip into it. And also, now, if you're sitting on the fence about whether to go to the Great 9-1 debate, this is the first time we've ever done it. It's in conjunction with Debating SA. It's let's face it, it's going to be more of a comedy debate. You're going to hear from the first two members, one from my team, one from yours.
0: Yeah.
1: And I think that if you're on the fence about whether you want to go to this on next Sunday afternoon, this is going to tip a lot of people over.
0: To not coming?
1: To not coming.
0: No, this will encourage you to come, I'm sure, because we've got an all-star lineup for this debate, the Great 9-1 debate, Sunday week. So after 8:30, we now know the topic. Today, you'll meet the first member of Team Jules and the first member of Team Sonia.
1: Exactly. The topic is English has never sounded better. You're arguing the affirmative case. I'm arguing the negative case. So we'll find out the first team members in this, I think we can safely say, celebrity debate now when we hear these two people.
0: In the meantime, if you would like to join us at the debate, all you need to do is text through the word debate, 0467 922 891, and you'll get a text back telling you how you can register for the free tickets. It's completely free, but you do need to register to be part of the action on the day. 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

0: Matt Coleman in Adelaide with ABC News. SA's Victims' Rights Commissioner Sarah Quick says character references for lawbreakers in courtrooms can undermine victim survivors' experiences. The state government has opened public consultation on laws to scrap character references in SA courts. They're used in courtrooms to advocate for shorter sentences. Commissioner Sarah Quick has told 891 ABC Adelaide they hold little value in her view.
1: In many cases, it's the offender standing in the community or their position of authority that's actually facilitated the offending or possibly concealed it from detection or even being able to access their victims. So in my mind, there's little justification.
0: The co-chair of the Law Society's Criminal Law Committee says abolishing character references could be a step back. Craig Caldicott says they're an integral part of a fair system.
2: It's about giving information to the sentencing judge so the sentencing judge can say the appropriate sentence is this, having regard to all of this information, including the victim impact statement, the character references, the criminal antecedent report and psychological reports.
0: Locals in the semi-rural suburb of Virginia are seeking safety upgrades to a notorious intersection. A 53-year-old man died over the weekend in a two-car collision at the Penfield and Kings Road intersection. A six-year-old girl died a year ago. Longtime resident Darrell Nichols says he wants the area fully upgraded and speeds reduced.
3: Have a look at putting an island in or offset the intersection, something like that, just to take the flow off the traffic. So harsh because 80 and 80 when they impact, it's very hard.
0: Playford councillor Peter Rentoula says the council applied for black spot funding but was rejected 2 months ago. He says he continues to advocate for changes in the meantime.
4: My personal request is that in the interim stop signs are installed, the giveaway signs are removed, stop signs are installed, the speed limit is reduced even further to 60 kilometres per hour.
0: The Mount Barker Council will try to solve the problem of parking congestion in Harndorf. The mayor says 1.2 million people visit the tourist town every year, mostly parking along the skinny and windy main street. The council is looking at shorter time limits along the thoroughfare and an off-street car park. Mayor David Leach says the council is confident such measures would improve street parking conditions over the next 6 years and keep it free for both visitors

0: and locals.
1: Before we'd even contemplate putting in paid parking, we'd make sure that we've tried every single other alternative that we can do first, and to have a consultation with the business people in Main Street and the locals.
0: Australia's rental market is losing momentum, even as rents remain at record highs and places to rent in high demand. Data from Domain shows average capital city house rents were unchanged at $700 a week over the September quarter. Unit rents rose by a modest 1.5%, despite very low levels of rental properties available on the market. Domain chief economist Dr. Nicola Powell says that the figures suggest that tenants are being pushed to the brink.
2: Tenants' ability to absorb further increases is really the dynamic that is limiting further rental growth. There's almost a disconnect now between where vacancy rate sits and what is occurring for rental growth.
0: A Tennessee judge has ordered the state to preserve evidence from the botched execution of Krista Pike. North America correspondent Cayman Gock reports.
3: Chancellor Ayesha Miles gave an exhaustive list of possible materials that should be preserved, including encrypted communication between officials and any items in the execution chamber. Last week, death row inmate Krista Pike survived two doses of a drug supposed to kill her. Ms. Pike's lawyer told the court Tennessee corrections officials have put up roadblocks limiting his access to hospital. Ms. Pike is believed to be the first person to have survived doses of a lethal injection drug and has regained consciousness, but her long-term prognosis remains unclear. Cayman Gock, ABC News, Washington.
0: Jon Rahm is leaving LIV Golf after deeming proposed terms for the next version of the Breakaway Tour as unacceptable. The league filed for Chapter 11 bankruptcy protection in the United States and has secured possible financing to try to move forward with the 2027 season. South Australia's weather: Renmark sunny 29, Mount Gambier sunny 24, Port Lincoln a sunny day 29, Port Pirie sunny 32, Adelaide sunny, a top of 28 degrees, currently 19. Tomorrow showers 23, Saturday a possible morning shower 20, Sunday a shower or 2 27. ABC News.
4: Good morning, welcome to AM. I'm Rachel Mealy, coming to you from the lands of the Turrbal and Yuggera people in Brisbane. On today's program, as Israelis mourn those lost on October 7, Gazans reflect on the destruction that's blighted their lives ever since. And life insurance companies banned from using genetic test results to deny people cover or bump up their premiums.
5: A wonderful outcome and a really big moment in genomics and in medicine to celebrate in terms of a huge public policy change that will actually save people's lives.
4: The country's peak mining body has hit out at a High Court decision which stymies the expansion of a New South Wales coal mine, claiming it'll scare investors away from Australia. The High Court yesterday found planning authorities must factor in the emissions from coal burned overseas when approving projects such as mines. Here's political reporter Jack Mackay.
6: It's a landmark High Court decision that could mark a high point for climate campaigners.
7: It's certainly an exciting moment in climate change litigation to have climate change before the High Court.
6: That's Professor Justine Bell-James, an environmental law expert from the University of Queensland. In a majority decision, the court found planning authorities must consider the emissions from fossil fuels burned overseas when approving projects such as coal mines.
7: At the highest level, it's now really entrenched that finding that that's something that's important to consider. Because when you think about the digging up of the coal, that really only accounts for a small amount of the emissions from a mine.
6: The decision was made in relation to a coal mine expansion in the New South Wales Hunter region. MAC Energy, which operates the Mount Pleasant mine, wants to extract 444 million tonnes of coal from the site. The project was approved by state planning authorities in 2022. But last year, after a community-led group launched legal action, the New South Wales Court of Appeal agreed the planning authority had failed to take into account the project's global emissions would cause local climate change impacts. MAC Energy challenged that decision in the High Court, and yesterday it lost. Australia's peak mining body has slammed the court's decision.
8: Well, it really throws into uncertainty a number of mines under consideration in New South Wales and in other jurisdictions. We're deeply concerned about what it might mean

0: for the coal industry, the mining industry as a whole.
1: The CEO of the Minerals Council of Australia, Tanya Constable, says the ruling sets a bad precedent.
0: This decision will send a shudder through anyone thinking about investing in mining in Australia because it holds Australian miners responsible for emissions from power stations at a global level in other countries.
1: The federal government says it doesn't believe the ruling will set a broader precedent impacting Commonwealth decisions. So will we now see more legal action like this in Australia? Professor Bell James from the University of Queensland says that won't necessarily be the case.
2: In terms of its value as a precedent, it's interpretation of New South Wales legislation. So in that sense, it's only strictly binding in terms of how you interpret that New South Wales legislation. It is something, as I said, that would certainly be influential in other state-level courts if they have legislation written in a similar way.
3: Professor Justine Bell-James from the University of Queensland, ending that report by Jack Mackay. And for more on the High Court's decision, I spoke to the Federal Resources Minister a short time ago. Madeleine King, welcome to AM.
4: Oh, it's a pleasure to be with you, Rachel.
3: Does this High Court ruling spell the end for fossil fuel industries in this country?
4: Oh, far from it. The High Court ruling is a pretty technical ruling about what a planning commission has to consider when it goes through a planning approvals process. I expect there'll be a lot of discussion, obviously, around this case, and that's important to have those discussions. But really, the main thing is that people should be reassured that there are no jobs at risk because of this ruling. The Mount Pleasant mine will continue. It will continue to under its current operations in 2032, but I know the Minns government will be talking to the company about how that might be reconsidered.
3: The High Court found that under New South Wales planning law, miners have to account for the climate damage done by their pollution. Does it set a precedent for other states?
4: I haven't gone through the statutes of other states, but no doubt every state will be looking at their own statutes, and if their statutes do require the consideration of certain things, then planning commissions should meet those requirements. And that's a pretty simple, threshold that the High Court has explained must be met. So each state will do that. Under federal law, we don't have the same requirements as the New South Wales law does in this case. So this won't affect federal decisions or approvals.
3: You seem to be playing down the impact of this High Court decision, but Tanya Constable, the CEO of the Minerals Council of Australia, says that she's deeply concerned about what it might mean for the coal industry and the mining industry as a whole. Are you saying she shouldn't be concerned?
4: Oh, I think in every High Court decision, people should have a good look at it and see how it does affect industry. Of course, that's sensible. But my understanding, and I haven't read the whole thing, and I will do it in due course, is that it is around a particular application under a particular law in a particular state. So it won't necessarily extend to other states. It really does depend what each of their legislations is. And I want to congratulate the Minns Labor government for what they have done to provide certainty to the industry in the past 6 months through the release of their coal industry policy, which does provide certainty around which mines can be expanded, which brownfield sites can be expanded.
3: Would you like to see the Minns government step in and close this loophole?
4: Well, they've already provided certainty through these planning reforms. So this particular application for the Mount Pleasant coal mine was done under the former coalition, a Liberal government in New South Wales, and so it falls under that regime. As we have seen, the Hunter Valley Operations, HVO, have got their approval to expand under the New South Wales coal industry policy, the one issued more recently. And that's brought on about $1 billion of investment into that mine, into jobs in the New South Wales Hunter Valley. So they have provided certainty, and I know the Minister, Courtney Hussos, will be talking to the company about how they can look at the Mount Pleasant mine and whether that can be reconsidered through this new policy framework. So I'm really confident the New South Wales government will be able to manage this.
3: Minister, you're travelling to the site of a critical minerals project north of Alice Springs today. Where will those resources be used?
4: Well, the project I'm visiting is the Arafura-Nolans

0: project of the world-leading critical mineral strategic reserve, which this government has legislated. We also have significant contributions from governmental credit agencies from Canada, from Germany, from the Republic of Korea, and from the United States. So it's a really extraordinary global collaborative effort to make sure the Nolans rare earth mine and processing facility at Alice Springs gets up and starts to really make a difference to global supply chains. We will be in getting this project going, which we start construction on this week. We will be changing the makeup of rare earth suppliers of the world. And that is a really significant moment for Australia and for our partners.
1: Resources Minister Madeleine King, thanks for your time.
0: Thanks so much, Rachel.
1: You're listening to AM, where it's 14 minutes past 8. Yesterday's third anniversary of the Hamas attack on Israel has been marked with ceremonies around the world. It's also brought attention to the plight of those in Gaza, where local health officials say more than 74,000 people have been killed since October 2023. Most of the population has been displaced, with homes destroyed. Two-thirds now live in tents. Recovery is yet to begin, but with 61 million tonnes of rubble across the strip, aid workers say a lack of machinery and political solutions means the next stage for people in Gaza is still a long way off. Middle East correspondent Caitlin Kelly reports.
2: Dunya returns to the rubble of her childhood home in Gaza City to pay homage to her 33-year-old brother, Rushdie, killed in an Israeli airstrike at the start of the war. His body was never recovered.
3: This was my dream. It became a cemetery. It used to be beautiful. It was beautiful with its people, but it became like this. Destruction. Destruction.
2: Despite a shaky year-long ceasefire, Gaza still lies in ruins. Thousands of bodies are yet to be recovered after Israel's intense war, triggered by the Hamas attacks on October 7th. In Nusayr refugee camp, civil defence workers use faulty machinery to search for the remains of 18 people killed in a 2024 strike. Workers sift through twisted iron rods and rubble, some with their bare hands, as human remains emerge. They hold up items splattered with blood. Others handle skulls and bones into body bags. Hassan Jada says that they have limited resources and lack heavy machinery.
4: If there were loaders and heavy machinery during the strikes, we might have been able to rescue many people. But unfortunately, there were people who we spoke to under the rubble, but we could not reach them, and then they passed away.
2: Israel restricts the entry of materials into Gaza, it says could also be used for military purposes by Hamas and other armed groups. But aid workers like Jacques Auxiliaire from the UN Development Programme say the lack of heavy machinery is hampering rubble clearance and long-term recovery efforts.
5: People are crowded in a very small space at the moment, about 30% of Gaza. We can't move them to their original locations or their neighbourhoods of where they're from. And secondly, what we're also really challenged with are the types of equipment that are allowed into Gaza. At the moment, it's very limited in terms of large-scale equipment for starting the removal of debris, but also addressing some of the tremendous reconstruction needs that will continue to be in Gaza for many years to come.
2: Clearing Gaza is expected to take a decade. Little comfort to most Gazans, two-thirds of whom are still living in tents. Last month, the US-led Gaza Board of Peace proposed a $2.45 billion US dollar blueprint for reconstruction. Israel says rebuilding will only begin after Hamas disarms. Hamas say that's conditional on Israeli soldiers' withdrawal from the enclave. The result is a deadlock, and for Gazans, a life on hold. This is Caitlin Kelly in Jerusalem, reporting for AM.
1: The World Health Organization is demanding answers from Russia over a potential pneumonic plague outbreak. The Russian authorities investigating the death of a woman who worked at a Siberian plague research lab say none of the contacts tested so far are sick. Stephanie Smale reports.
6: Pneumonic plague is a severe, fast-moving lung infection, and concerns about a Russian outbreak have global health leaders on high alert.

0: We don't yet have the full picture of this event, and we're not able to conduct a full risk assessment.
1: Tedros Adhanom Ghebreyesus is the director of the World Health Organization.
0: WHO has requested further information on the lab tests conducted on the individual who died and the contacts, more detail on what prompted the public health measures, and details about the health status of the contacts. We have also sought verification of media reports of a second employee with pneumonia.
1: Russian authorities say the 28-year-old Siberian lab worker died from pneumonia of undetermined origin. Up to 200 people were quarantined after her death. But Russia's health watchdog says more than half of her contacts have been tested and no cases of plague have been detected. US President Donald Trump says he'll speak to Russian President Vladimir Putin about the potential threat directly.
2: I have a call set up. Today is his birthday. Today is Vladimir Putin's birthday. I'm sure you're going to celebrate it. Now I have a call set up.
1: When asked if he's worried about Russia developing a bioweapon, President Trump has told reporters in the Oval Office that will be considered.
2: We're going to find out soon enough, but we don't think so. And if you listen to them, it's under control. You know, people have said that before about other things. So we hope it is very sophisticated, very smart. And they're saying it's very much under control. So we hope not.
1: Russia doesn't have a clear deadline to hand its testing information over to the World Health Organization. But global health consultant Dr. Margaret Harris has told the BBC international health rules state the country should be sharing as much information as it can.
3: At this stage, you couldn't make a clear causation, but obviously you'd have a higher level of suspicion because of somebody's occupation. You always will. The whole idea is notify early, share information. Now, they can share confidentially. So it shouldn't be a conversation that's really happening in the media. It should be something that comes through all the time confidentially so that essentially the world's experts can get together and help a country that's got a problem as quickly as possible.
4: Global health consultant Dr. Margaret Harris, ending that report by Stephanie Smale. A judge has ordered Tennessee authorities to preserve all evidence from last week's botched execution of death row inmate Krista Pike. Her lawyers say she's facing a long road to recovery after surviving two doses of a lethal drug. Our North America correspondent Cayman Gock is in Washington. He joined me earlier.
5: Well, the judge gave an exhaustive list of materials that Tennessee state officials now have to preserve relating to this botched execution. And that includes encrypted messaging, surveillance footage, waste, anything in the execution chamber at the time, to name a few. The judge noting, of course, this is a very unique case given the circumstances. And for Krista Pike's lawyers, everything has changed now too because she is now conscious and talking. And they said, while they haven't requested any of this information be handed over yet, they do want it preserved because they believe that this will be just the first step. In court, her lawyers talked about correction officials creating roadblocks for them to see Krista Pike in hospital. And outside court, they said that this failed execution had been shrouded in secrecy and legal jargon to obscure what really happened. And they urged journalists and members of the public to continue pushing for information. Krista Pike was expected to become the first woman in 200 years to be executed in Tennessee, and her lawyers said that they raised concerns with officials before the attempted execution, explaining that she had small veins and a blood disorder and that a lethal injection would be difficult. They said that they were scoffed at the time, and now the state of Tennessee has created this unprecedented situation.
4: We heard yesterday, Cayman, that she had awoken in hospital. Is there any more information about her condition?
5: Her lawyers said that the first thing she said when she regained consciousness was, "Who are you and where am I?" It's believed she's the first person to survive multiple doses of lethal injection drugs. And while she's conscious and talking, her long-term prognosis still remains very unclear. Her lawyers explained outside court that she has a blood clot in one arm, pneumonia. She has a tube down her throat and is not able to swallow. She can't move both her arms, which are extremely swollen. And it's unclear if she'll regain functionality of her arms at all. Here is what Randy Spivey, one of her lawyers, had to say.
6: I think she is angry and confused about everything right now. She is very aware that the state tried to execute her. I don't want to say what she remembers and what she doesn't remember at this point because I think that's evolving. and I want to be very, very careful of that, but she's very aware of what they did to her up to a point.
5: Now, her lawyers also said outside court that Krista Pike is a survivor. She survived child sexual abuse, rape, attempted suicide as a young girl, and now the state's attempts to execute her. She was on death row for her role in luring a classmate into the woods in 1995, torturing and murdering her. And the victim's family is also angry about this outcome and angry at the state, saying that they have denied them justice for their daughter's death. Now, Pike's lawyers are requesting the Tennessee governor now commute her sentence to life imprisonment without the possibility of parole instead of attempting to execute her again.
4: Cayman Gok in Washington. A prison sentence handed down to Catholic Bishop Christopher Saunders for sexually abusing two young men has been met with relief but also fury. Erin Park reports from Broome.
7: Isn't that a wonderful piece of theology?
8: For almost 50 years, Christopher Saunders was a formidable presence in the remote Kimberley region.
7: And believing in Jesus Christ and living a life according to Jesus Christ can set us free.
8: As a priest and then bishop based in Broome since 1976, Saunders officiated the baptisms, marriages and funerals of generations of local families. His humour and love of a drink and a smoke endeared him to wealthy business owners in Broome and remote Aboriginal mission residents alike. But the illusion of clerical care was shattered 6 years ago when WA police confirmed they were investigating sexual assault allegations. Yesterday, Saunders was sentenced in the Perth District Court to 6.5 years in prison for the sexual assault of two men. But campaigners against sexual abuse in the church say the case is far from resolved.
9: The church has failed victims in the case of Bishop Saunders, and it's really discouraging that this is happening in 2026.
8: From her home in the US city of Boston, Anne Barrett Doyle, a practicing Catholic, helps run the organisation Bishop Accountability, which tracks accusations of abuse and misconduct globally.
9: It is absolutely chilling that he preyed upon a vulnerable population where the power differential was so huge.
8: Her main concerns? The church authorities allowed Christopher Saunders to continue socialising and camping with young people for several years after allegations were made, and that he remains a bishop emeritus, even after the criminal conviction.
9: You would think it would be a slam dunk that any bishop would be automatically removed, but we have tracked 168 bishops who've been accused of sexually abusing either adults or children. And of those, only 8 have been laicized. What does it take?
8: The Australian Catholic Bishops' Conference did not respond to questions put by the ABC, but said in a statement it praised the courage of Saunders' victims, writing, "We are sorry that your trust was so directly and profoundly betrayed by a leader of the church." For now, Kimberley communities are focused on healing. Saunders will be eligible for parole in February 2031. It's not yet known if he'll lodge an appeal.
4: Erin Park, and if you have experienced childhood trauma or abuse, you can call the Blue Knot helpline on 1300 657 380. Life insurance companies are now legally banned from using genetic test results to deny people cover or charge them more. It ends a long and anxious wait for some Australians who've been delaying the tests out of fear for their insurance. Isabel Musali reports.
10: At age 16, Joshua Hardy had a tough conversation with his parents. His aunt was diagnosed with breast cancer, and he was told he could have a gene mutation that increases the risk of developing cancer.
11: It was something that we were all aware of, that it could be passed down to us as a 50-50 chance, as biology works. So it's something that I have always been conscious about getting tested for.
10: Still, the 28-year-old is yet to get the testing. He was worried a positive result would affect him when applying for life insurance, because companies could refuse cover or charge higher premiums. But from today, a new law stops that discrimination.
11: Now that there is no drawbacks to getting tested financially, 100%. It would be something that I'd just be looking to get done to put my mind at ease in understanding if it's something that I have or not.
10: This law applies to new life insurance contracts.

0: tracks. And if you have an existing policy, you don't need to tell the insurer if you get a genetic test or what it reveals. Those results could help your health by indicating what preventative action or early treatment should be taken. Associate Professor Jane Tiller is a legal and genomic expert at Monash University.
1: If people have first-degree relatives who have had diseases, they still have to tell insurers that. Now, first degree is actually less than people think. It's just your mum, dad, brother, sister, or your kids. You also have to tell them if you have an actual diagnosis of disease. But a genetic test that shows you have a future risk of developing that disease is something that is now protected.
0: For about a decade, Associate Professor Tiller has been working to make this legal protection a reality.
1: A wonderful outcome and a really big moment in genomics and in medicine to celebrate in terms of a huge public policy change that will actually save people's lives.
0: Vicky Durston from Breast Cancer Network Australia also recognises this as a significant milestone.
2: Today we've removed a barrier that should never have been there. People can now use genetic information to make decisions about their health without fear of it being used against them.
0: In 2019, the industry introduced standards to restrict the use of predictive genetic test results in underwriting. In a statement, a spokesperson for the Council of Australian Life Insurers says the new law builds on that action, and it's long advocated for these legislative protections as it recognises the important role of such results in empowering people to manage their health.
3: Isabel Massali reporting. And that's AM for today. I'm Rachel Mealy. Thanks for your company. It's 8:30.
4: This is Breakfast on 891 ABC Adelaide.
5: But Craig, isn't just a character reference subjective views from people who might almost feel crowbarred into giving them?
6: Well, no, because they have to address it to the judge. We're trying to give as much information to a sentencing judge so that the balance is there. Remember, it is about rehabilitation as well as punishment.
7: People do go tracking their stolen goods. Karen says, yes, I found my stolen kayak at a pawnbroker. And then we have another texter who says, I stopped a man angle grinding a significant bike lock on an electric bike in front of a chemist shop.
5: Wow, that's shameless.
7: Angle grinding. That draws your attention, doesn't it?
4: This is Breakfast.
7: You know what else is drawing your attention? A beautiful day in Adelaide. 20 degrees already on the way to 28 and the sun is out, Jules.
5: It is. It is such a beautiful Thursday. How rock and roll is that? I don't even know. I've been up late doing the Mastermind quiz for the Nature Festival last night.
7: It's also been a long weekend this week, so it's been a short week for many. So that would explain your time vagueness.
5: Now, at the end of this half hour, we're very excited because we're doing our Great 9-1 debate, and it's going to be on Sunday week, so not this Sunday, the following one, 2 to 3.30 at the Adelaide Town Hall. So the topic has been decided.
7: Yes.
5: English, the English language has never sounded better. You're the affirmative team. I'm the negative team.
7: Now, we know that we have a team. That is, there's Team Jules and there's Team Sonia, and for the first time today, you'll hear the first member of each of our teams.
5: That's right. And I think this is going to encourage you to come along because it's going to set the tone for this debate.
7: Is there a tone?
5: Well, let's say we're not going to – it's not retired High Court justices or former politicians. The two guests that you're about to be introduced to at the end of the half hour will give you an idea of what sort of debate this is going to be.
7: Now, we're doing this debate as a special sort of milestone anniversary for Debating SA.
5: That's right.
7: And people take this very seriously. I would suggest that we probably won't take it as seriously as they do. Would that be fair?
5: Well, yeah, I don't think Debating SA is going to use it as a template for schools, what we're going to put out on Sunday. But anyway,
7: we're going to have a whole lot of fun, though, aren't we? Now, that obviously is something. Now, Rory McLaren will be with us on Sunday week as part of the debate because he's part of the adjudicating panel. He is not with us today because he is broadcasting today from down at the Marine Discovery Centre at Glenelg as part of the Nature Festival. So he's going to be joined by Professor Chris Daniels. He'll be there and you'll be able to pop down and see him. So on this beautiful day, make sure you head down there if you can.
5: You're also going to hear from Tony Passon. Now, if you've picked up the paper today, you would have heard about a 70-year-old volunteer from Pinneroo, Robert Berlin, and he was stood down for some very he's a volunteer with the ambulance service there.
7: Has been for 50 years.
5: And some of the claims made that has provoked him being stood down are kind of extraordinary. One was failing to offer a vegan burger to somebody, and they disposed of it because it looked too much like meat. They seem to be ridiculous allegations that it's

0: caused him to be stood down, but there's been a significant backlash in that community.
1: Yeah, well, it's seen his other crew members, his other team, I think about 12 of them, literally say, we're not going to be volunteering anymore either because of that. And that's left Pinneroo in a situation where paid services, paid ambulance workers from Adelaide are having to head up there to fix and fill the gap. How long can that continue? Tony Passon will have his word on that next. It's 27 minutes to nine. Now, if you, back to the debate, if you would like to register for the debate, just text the word debate with no other words in it. Just debate in a text to 0467 922 891, and that will see you get a receiver text that should show you how to register for free tickets.
0: So if you've texted more words, like Karen says, debate, thanks, you need to re-text Karen in just one word, because that will prompt a link coming back to you. So only one word, debate.
1: Yeah. Let's catch up on your latest news headlines first. Matt Coleman, good morning.
2: Hello, Sonia. In the news this morning, locals in the semi-rural suburb of Virginia are seeking safety upgrades to a notorious intersection. A 53-year-old man died over the weekend in a two-car collision at the Penfield and Kings Road intersection. A six-year-old girl died a year ago. SA's Victims' Rights Commissioner Sarah Quick says character references for lawbreakers in courtrooms can undermine victims' survivors' experiences. The state government has opened public consultation on law to scrap character references in SA courts. They're used in courtrooms to advocate for shorter sentences. Despite severe rental shortages across Australia, rent growth has stalled as tenants reach the limits of what they can pay. New data from Domain shows that rents are flatlining in most capital cities and have even fallen in a few, including Sydney, over the past 3 months. And Adelaide 36's coach Trevor Gleeson says he was targeted by a referee in last night's loss to Melbourne United in Adelaide. He says he was talking to one referee after Isaac White was allegedly backhanded in the face when a referee on the opposite side of the court gave him a technical foul. He says he will discuss the decision with referee head Scott Butler later today. More news at 9 o'clock.
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4: Morning, Doreen Tassato from ACM with Adelaide's latest traffic. Quite a few breakdowns at the moment. Renown Park, Torrens Road near South Road, Greenhill Road near Yarrabee Road, Boulevard on the north-south motorway near the interchange, Urgent Telecommunication Works, Underdale, Henley Beach Road near Holbrooks Road, 40 both ways, and Sladam for a speed camera, Main Road, Blackwood, and the Port River Expressway, Wingfield.
0: Thank you, Doreen. It's already 20 degrees in Adelaide at the moment, getting to a top of 28 degrees. A lot of sun around. Mid-morning tomorrow, you'll probably experience some showers, though, and maybe even some thunderstorms in the late afternoon. 17 up to 23, so quite warm overnight as well. Moving towards the weekend, there might be a shower in the morning on Saturday, 13 to 20, and showers developing again on Sunday, 12 to 27, and those showers will continue, Sonia, into early next week.
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3: 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Everything Adelaide.
1: Now, Pinneroo man Rob Berlin has been part of the volunteer SA ambulance service in his community for some 50 years. I mean, that's a fair old time. He's done a lot of service during that time.
0: And received an Australia Day honour for it.
1: Yeah. He's been stood down, though. His services apparently are no longer required over what's been alleged to be, some would suggest, some minor instances. Others would say maybe. And maybe there's some discrepancy about what these situations are.
0: But some of them, you could say, are ridiculous incidences. I'm looking at some of the reasons that he has been, quote, disengaged, which is a euphemism I haven't heard before. But look, a lot of local politicians and even members of the local community are not only scratching their heads, but they're quite upset about what's happened to Rob Berlin.
1: Now, One Nation's Jason Virgo has certainly been out talking about this, but also the federal Liberal member for Barker, Tony Passon. Good morning to you.
5: Morning, Sonia.
1: What do you know of Rob Berlin's disengagement from the South Australian Ambulance Service?
5: Well, I started to receive communications 2 to 3 days ago, and yesterday I spent the day at the Pinneroo show, and normally my show stall is something people pop in and visit briefly, but yesterday we had a lineup of people who wanted to make it very clear to me how disappointed and upset they were about the way Rob has been treated. And Sonia and Jules, in a former life, I was a

0: criminal lawyer, and I've got to tell you, I feel as though, given what I've been told about the way Rob has been treated, we treat alleged criminals better than we've treated this man who's given 50 years' service to his community. He was a South Australian ambulance volunteer before I was born. This really requires a deep investigation, an immediate one, and I'm hopeful that the Minister and the Premier intervene and organise for an independent investigation to get to the bottom of this.
1: What are some of the reasons that he was, quote, disengaged, Tony? Because I'm reading some of them in the paper today, and the ABC put up an article as well. I mean, some of these seem ridiculous.
0: Well, Jules, if he's been, quote, disengaged, and let's be clear, he received correspondence from the South Australian Ambulance Service. It was delivered to him while he was working, and he was told that he had 24 hours to take all his uniform and equipment to the police station or he would be charged with theft. Let's be clear, that's what disengagement looks like for a man who's been given an Australia Day award for his service to the community. But let's park that for a minute. If the allegations are as been reported, and they're petty, I mean, knocking on a door too loud, serving a vegan patty to someone that looked a bit too much like meat, isn't that the point? Don't we try to make it look like a meat substitute? I don't know. But in any event, it'd be funny if it wasn't so serious. And the reality here is, and let's be clear about procedural fairness, if there are serious allegations, and I was making this point to people yesterday, if there are serious allegations, those allegations have to be put to Mr. Berlin. He has to be given an opportunity to respond to them, and they should be determined by an independent arbiter. That's the way we treat people in this country. This is not the Soviet bloc. And so, if there are serious allegations, the South Australian Ambulance Service should put them to him. They haven't. And the community should be made aware of them so they can make their own assessment. Because right now, they're in Rob Berlin's corner, I can tell you, and they're in it hard.
2: Well, not everyone is. We've got a text here saying there are definitely two sides to this story. There are many people pleased to see this outcome. But, one of the
1: Right.
2: things we've seen is that other members, other volunteers, have chosen to go out in support. What do you know of this, Tony?
0: Well, that's the real harm. We've got South Australian ambulance volunteers in that community who have now indicated they won't be turning up to shifts. And it's probably important that we just share with your listeners, Sonia and Jules, what happens in regional communities. In a metro setting, you've got paid ambulance official staff who turn up to jobs. In regional communities, we volunteer for the CFS, but also the South Australian Ambulance Service. So the people that are turning up are volunteers. They're getting a page, they're getting in the vehicle, they're coming out. Now, in this community now, in solidarity with their fellow volunteer, they're saying they won't do that anymore. And of course, they're not obligated to volunteer. It does what it says on the tin, These are volunteers. They're volunteering their time. But more than that, there are other volunteer groups who are concerned about the way this man has been treated, the local CFS. And also, I had approach from someone who volunteers for Meals on Wheels. People are saying, well, this is the way organisations and agencies are going to treat their volunteers, then we want none of it.
1: So, Tony, is your main concern the way he's been stood down or the fact that he's been stood down?
0: Well, Jules, I'm not able to determine whether the action was reasonable and appropriate, because I don't know the full extent of the allegations. What I do know is this man hasn't been afforded procedural fairness. And so this is my point. If you want to take really serious action, I think we can accept this as serious action. I had this man with me yesterday and he was close to tears. I mean, he's given 50 years and it's very much a part of who he is. If you're going to take that action, you need to have made the allegation clear. You need to have given this person an opportunity to respond. There need to be an independent assessment of that. And, put this in the context of paid officials, like someone working for SA Ambulance, they would have the union standing up on their behalf. Rob doesn't have a union because he's a volunteer, but I'm happy to be his shop steward.
2: All
0: So
2: right.
0: these allegations need to be put. They need to be put fairly. He needs an opportunity to respond. And then if appropriate, and if necessary, action is taken. We don't take
2: Tony,
0: action first and then deal with our

0: obligations later.
1: Tony Passon, can I just ask you, though, where does that leave ambulance services in Pinneroo?
0: It leaves the community of Pinneroo exposed. And that's the really disappointing thing. And it's really important that people who are paid to manage agencies and deal with volunteers understand that you're dealing with people who aren't obligated to turn up to work. You need to treat people with respect and dignity. Otherwise, this happens.
2: Was the vegan burger put in writing to him?
0: I'm really unclear because there was so much emotion yesterday about the nature and processes, but it just strikes me as if the vegan burger and the knocking on the window and some sharp language is the reason, then that doesn't feel like sufficient reason for 50 years service. This is a man, by the way, who turned up to an accident where a man had walked into a propeller blade, lost his arm, and but for his actions, that man would have died.
2: Wow.
0: He's a guy with 50 years' experience, right?
1: Tony Passon, look, thank you. We'll let you go off and get your union ticket if you're going to be his shop steward.
0: So there goes my reputation.
2: That will be funny.
1: We do have a statement from the SA Ambulance Service which says it's aware of the concerns raised by the public. Many of the comments circulating online include inaccurate information and do not reflect the facts of the situation. We can reassure the community we are strongly committed to providing Pinneroo with ongoing ambulance services and upholding the highest standards for the benefit of the community. The Pinneroo community continues to have access to ambulance services. Lamoroo has 6 operational volunteers providing additional capacity to support Pinneroo and other locations across the southern Mallee. And over the past week, SAS has also put arrangements in place to support that.
2: That is, if there is inaccurate information circulating in the community, and there certainly is about these roller doors and the vegan burgers, well, maybe they need to
1: come out
2: and give some accurate information.
1: And maybe an inquiry, as Tony Passon is after, is the only way to get to the bottom of it all.
2: Because many of you are texting in with other theories as to why this might have happened. But look, again, these are all rumours. They probably need to put out some real allegations, or not allegations, some real reasons.
1: Now, yesterday, you were hearing from the SA Ambulance Employees Association, and right across the day, about the Code White and the state opposition, about the Code White in many of our hospitals. We were specifically looking at the Lyle McEwen, and it was foreshadowed then by Paul Eckelboom that we were going to face another October of record problems there. So how is it? 24 hours later, you'll get an update.
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4: The Greens Institute has put forward a suggestion: publicly owned supermarkets. Colin Shearing's the CEO of SA Independent Retailers.
5: 200 supermarkets being run by public servants. That would be quite scary, to tell the truth.
4: David, you wanted to touch on the public servant side of things.
6: Yeah, I just was very offended by Colin's comments. Public servants run our kids' education, they run our hospitals, they run a whole range of things.
3: Nikolai Bailharts with Drive, 891 ABC Adelaide.
1: Paul Eckelboom is the General Secretary of the Ambulance Employees Association. Paul, good morning.
7: Good morning.
1: Yesterday we talked to you in the middle of 24 hours of crisis at the Lyle Mac in particular. What can you tell us about the last 24 hours or last night?
7: Yeah, pretty much unchanged. We're struggling. All throughout the night there was 65 to 70 pending cases. At one point there was 25 priority 2 lights and sirens jobs that were uncovered. Out the north there was 10 priority 2s that were uncovered. We've seen that there was a 10-hour ramp time at Lyle McEwen. There was another 3 other crews that were 6.5 hours stuck on the ramps. It's a problem. It is in dire straits at the moment.
2: Paul, can you give us an idea of some of the conditions? Because we talked about priority 2 that was chest pains and strokes and things like that. Some of the conditions that patients had and they were forced to wait?
7: No, I mean, the most serious ones are the chest pains. And they're the ones where, you know, you are suffering some kind of pain associated with your heart. It could be a clot that could lead to a complete heart attack and then go into a cardiac arrest. So, like last night, we had 3 chest pain patients that were in the community. There was a delay of 5 to 6 hours for 2 of them and 9 hours for the third one. And that's 16-minute response times.
2: So you have a chest pain, and you would be fearful. If I had chest pains, I mean, I'd be quite terrified. It could lead to a cardiac arrest. So someone waited 9 hours.
7: Yeah, absolutely.
2: Nine hours.
7: This 9 hours. And this is the problem associated with a lack of resourcing, so we can't respond. This is a response crisis that we are currently under.
1: Well, that was the situation in your emergency departments over the last 24 hours. Dr. Rod Pearce is a GP who is trying to keep people out of emergency departments as a GP. And he was frustrated listening yesterday, presumably again this morning, because what's been your experience this week, Dr. Pearce?
8: Yeah, good morning. I've had a patient who went to ED with some neurological symptoms, came and saw me because she was told she just had a tension headache and got an MRI showing she's got multiple sclerosis. So I contacted the neurology department, incidentally, at Lower Mac to say, look, rather than her having to go back to emergency department or chasing this, is there some way I can have a conversation? And essentially got the message, we're too busy to talk to you, and I still haven't heard back from them. And I had another case this week with a young person with early renal disease that I picked up for the first time, and trying to get some contact with one of the other metropolitan hospitals and some feedback and some care, or at least some advice, so that we can look after them before we have to send them to the emergency department. And it just seems that we're offering some solutions to manage this and not make this a crisis. And then we're hearing that, well, if the other alternative is just to tell them to go to the emergency department, then it's making the whole situation worse.
1: So that was the advice you were given, send them to emergency?
8: Well, not for this one. Last year when I did it with a cardiac patient who'd been seen in the clinic, they said, what do you want us to do about it when she was deteriorating? And the answer was, well, send them to the emergency department. But this year I'm trying to get ahead of that before I have to tell my patients that's their alternative.
2: So, Rod, are you saying that if they were able to ring you back the hospital, you would be able to potentially keep these patients out of the ED?
8: Yeah, our experience with, and the specialists will tell you, if you've got a good working relationship in the community, they can support us to keep these patients well, keep them out of hospital until they actually need to go to hospital, and then they go in a semi-elective supported situation rather than a crisis situation. And it's that relationship between the hospital, the secondary sector, and the primary care that makes that difference. Otherwise, the alternative is to say, sorry, you've got to present to ED.
1: So it makes sense for GPs to get better support to keep people out of emergency departments. What do you need to make that happen?
8: Well, we think there's a lack of communication between a hospital sector that we appreciate is under pressure, and their response to that is they've got to survive, but they're less knowledge with what's happening in the community, what they can and can't send out to us, what we can and can't do is becoming a greater gap. In the past, we used to have trainees who work in the community under a national program that got canned, but people would do their training in the GPs as well as in the hospital, and then they'd know what they could send back in the community rather than either saying, no, I'm too busy, or not actually sending appropriate work.
2: So I guess what you're saying, Rod, is that we always hear it's the aged care situation that's causing ramping, but there are other things we can do, a lot of other things we can do to clear these EDs.
8: And if we're supported, or if GPs are able to tell people they don't have to go to hospital, we can avoid that.
1: Now, we're talking to you as an Adelaide and Country GP, but you're also chair of the Immunisation Coalition. And on a separate but related topic, we know that we've been warned that flu is spiking at this end of the season. Can you just tell us, for those people who had flu jabs early, say March or April, where do they sit in relation to their resistance at this time of the year?
8: Well, WHO tells us that it might be a technical drop in your protection, but the clinical significance of a vaccine delivered in March or April or May is still going to be effective at this time of the year. It's the people who haven't had it, the drop in vaccine numbers in children and in adults, and particularly aged care, that is our biggest concern rather than an early vaccine.
2: It does seem that flu is spiking later and later, isn't it, Rod?
8: 2 years ago, and I think just before pandemic, we had intensive care kids in hospital in November. So the flu season starts anywhere after February and can go to this late in the year.
1: And also, very quickly, we're also hearing that the nasal delivery flu vaccine, usually for kids, for children under five, that's no longer available. What's happened there?
8: The rumour I've heard, that I haven't been able to follow up, but we've got meetings today and Saturday, is, I think, this season's out of date. So the nasal vaccine

0: Apparently, it's got an expiry date fairly early, but we haven't had big numbers. The states that have been
1: Sure.
0: offering childhood vaccines has gone up by 60% sometimes, but this is our first year, so it's new for us, so we're still finding out
1: Yeah.
0: about that.
1: Dr.
0: All right,
1: Rod
0: Ryan.
1: Pearce, thank you. Adelaide and Country GP and Chair of the Immunisation Coalition at 7 minutes to nine.
2: All right, coming up next, you're going to meet the first team members for the 891 or the Great 91 debate. Sonia has a team. I have a team. The topic is English language has never sounded better. You'll meet the first team members next.
3: 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Have your say. 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
2: So this is going to happen on Sunday week at the Town Hall between 2 and 3.30. You just need to, so many people have already registered. You just need to text one word, debate, just only debate to 0467922891 to come along and see this. It goes from 2 to 3.30. Now, shall we introduce the first members of both our teams, Sonia?
1: Well, I know I'm terrified, so I need some fortification from my team members, but I think we need to see who's going to be on your team
2: okay.
1: first.
2: Okay, so there is no staunch defender of the English language than the first member of my team. Someone who stands up for, I won't say the Queen's English or the King's English because he's a Republican, but he is well known for his defence of correct English and correct grammar, and he is the first member of my team, Mr. Peter Gerz. Good morning, Peter.
4: Gosh, the moon's bright.
2: Peter, I really wanted to have you on board because...
4: Oh, did you? I'm on your team, Joe.
2: You are, because we are arguing that the English language...
4: Oh, team, but...
1: on this one, we're going to be against each other because...
4: But I like you both, but I like her a lot more.
1: Jules says you're a defender of the English language, but I would suggest you're just a pedant.
4: Yes, I am a pedant. A bit of a stick in the mud. So I'm arguing what? That the English language is falling apart.
2: That's right, Peter.
1: All right. And who would be better to go up against Peter Gerz? I was trying to think who would be a good foil to a man like this. Who has his measure? Who does things differently? Who likes to skirt on the edges? There is no one better than Hans the German. Hello.
5: Oh,
1: welcome
5: my
1: to Team
5: God,
1: Sonia.
5: Sonia, finally. Oh. Germans united.
1: Well, technically Jules is that way too, but anyway.
2: It's all German.
5: So is Peter.
1: Oh, that's true.
2: Gerz, Schiller, Feldhoff and Hans.
1: It is 8-9 Hun, isn't it?
2: So, Hans, you play fast and loose with the English language at times, don't you?
5: Not only with the English language, but also with my dating life. Thank you, Jules. As you are aware, English is my second language, so who better to defend it than me?
1: Well, you could probably argue this in both...
4: Hans. Is that Hans on the line?
2: Yes, it is, Peter.
4: Oh, you've come out of retirement now.
5: Just stick
4: got a
5: to
4: Christmas
5: doing a few little plays at the Arts Centre. I am. I'm doing the Capri. Peter, you know me. I love a venue with a massive organ, and I think the Capri is beautiful.
1: Well, the Adelaide Town Hall also has one, Hans.
4: Me?
5: Well, we're in luck. I only play venues with big organs from now on.
1: Now, or it's BYO. Anyway.
2: Now, this is going to be a little bit of a roast as well as a debate and a discussion on the English language. We can say that you can throw out the debating rule book if both of you want to. Have you debated before, Peter?
4: Occasionally, but I wasn't a debater at school. We were too poor to have a debate.
1: No, I reckon you just do monologues, Peter, don't you?
4: Yes.
1: What about you, Hans? Have you got a history in debating?
5: No, Sonia, I do not have a history in debating. In fact, I don't like arguing with people.
2: You're all love and no hate, Hans.
5: Absolutely. It's like the peace treaty over here, honey.
1: Well, I hope that you're going to fire up on Sunday week then for us, Hans, because I need your firepower.
5: Something tells me I might be able to. Something tells me there is something. There's a debater lurking within me, Sonia.
1: Not the only thing.
4: There's something lurking in you. And you did a marvellous job on that Johnny Farnham tribute show, Hans. Singing Sadie and Raindrops. You were marvellous. But what a pity nobody saw it.
5: Well, funny you should mention that, Peter, because it is now going to cinemas around Australia with tickets on sale today from October 22. Thank you.
4: Well, I have to pay to hear you sing Sadie the Cleaning Lady and Raindrops.
5: Let me tell you, Peter,
2: Hans,
5: you're going to be paying in more ways than one after this debate, honey.
2: This is the sort of debate that we're going to have. So there's going to be a lot of roasting of each other. So if you want to come along, the first team members, Team Sonia Hans, Team Jules, Peter Gers, the topic is the English language has never sounded better. So if you want to come along, and we'll introduce the next members on Monday, 0467 922 811, just text one word debate.
1: I think that has proven that if you like a world with a rules-based order, it is going out the window, isn't it? This is not going to be what this debate is all about. We are for sure. All right, Rory McLaren, he's not only presenting, well, he's not only going to adjudicate the debate, but he is down there out in the sun. I don't know how you organise this gig, Rory, presenting mornings from the Marine Discovery Centre for the Nature Festival down at Henley.
6: I'm bracing for what is coming in later this month on that Sunday afternoon. How have I been roped into the middle of all this? Anyway, yes, I am at the Marine Discovery Centre here in Henley Beach. It is an absolutely gorgeous morning down here, and I'd love your company from 9 o'clock as we really try to shine a light on citizen scientists as a part of this very special event as a part of Nature Festival.
1: You're going to be joined by Professor Chris Daniels and lots of other guests, Rory.
6: The lineup of guests, it is extensive. Yes, it is a Thursday, so we couldn't possibly do an event like this without Professor Chris Daniels. He will be here on site and always happy to take your questions.
1: All right. Well, Rory would love to see you down there. And I tell you what, he could not. This shows the power of the man. He could not turn on a better day for an outside broadcast like this. Down at Henley Beach, the Marine.
7: Matt Coleman in Adelaide with ABC News. SA's Victims' Rights Commissioner Sarah Quick says character references for lawbreakers in courtrooms can undermine victims' survivors' experiences. The state government has opened public consultation on laws to scrap character references in SA courts. They're used in courtrooms to advocate for shorter sentences. Commissioner Sarah Quick says that they hold little value in her view.
8: In many cases, it's the offender's standing in the community or their position of authority that actually facilitated the offending or possibly concealed it from detection or even being able to access their victims. So in my mind, there's little justification.
7: The co-chair of the Law Society's Criminal Law Committee says that abolishing character references could be a step back. Craig Caldicott says they're an integral part of a fair system.
9: It's about giving information to the sentencing judge so the sentencing judge can say the appropriate sentence is this, having regard to all of this information, including the victim impact statement, the character references, the criminal antecedent report and psychological reports.
7: The Mount Barker Council will try to solve the problem of parking congestion in Harndorf. The mayor says 1.2 million people visit the tourist town every year, mostly parking along the skinny and windy main street. The council is looking at shorter time limits along the thoroughfare and an off-street car park. Mayor David Leach says the council is confident such measures would improve street parking conditions over the next 6 years and keep it free for both visitors and locals.
10: Before we'd even contemplate putting in paid parking, we'd make sure that we've tried every single other alternative that we can do first and to have a consultation with the business people in Main Street and the locals.
7: Despite severe rental shortages across Australia, rent growth has stalled as tenants reach the limits of what they can pay. New data from Domain shows that rents are flatlining in most capital cities and have even fallen in a few, including Sydney, over the past 3 months. Independent property economist Cameron Kusha of Kusha Consulting says that renters are finding other ways to survive.
11: I think a lot of renters just simply don't have the capacity to keep paying more for rents. Because rents have increased so much over the last few years, what people are doing is they're renting in a less ideal location.
7: Australian-led climate talks in the Pacific will wrap up today. With a push to double the number of homes worldwide with rooftop solar, the key item on the agenda, climate reporter Romy Stevens is in Fiji.
12: After 4 days of discussions, Pre-COP is drawing to a close. There's been a mixed response to the event. Pacific communities have embraced the opportunity to bring global attention to their climate plight, but the attendance list has been slimmer than initially expected. Just two of the 14 leaders that have turned up are from outside of the Pacific. A plan to double the number of homes around the world with rooftop solar to 300 million will launch today, with the Australian government being

0: being asked to sign up.
1: In basketball, Adelaide 36ers coach Trevor Gleeson says he was targeted by a referee in last night's loss to Melbourne United in Adelaide. He says he was talking to one referee after Isaac White was allegedly backhanded in the face when a referee on the opposite side of the court gave him a technical foul. He says he'll discuss the decision with head of referees Scott Butler later today.
2: So why? And send him clips again, and yeah, that should have been a foul, and then we get to the game, it doesn't foul, and it's frustrating when the opposition teams comes into here and they shoot more free throws than us both times. It's, the guys deserve more than that.
1: LIV Golf has suffered another blow with arguably its biggest star, John Rahm, quitting while the tour fights to emerge from bankruptcy. Fraser Fife has more.
3: LIV Golf has faced financial uncertainty since Saudi Arabia withdrew its multi-billion dollar funding for the breakaway league, which led to plans for a modified version of the tour to go ahead in 2027. Rahm's lawyer has told a US bankruptcy court hearing that the proposed terms outlined as part of the tour's next phase are unacceptable to the former world number one. Attorneys for players, including Australians Cameron Smith and Mark Leishman, have asked the judge to allow those players out of their old contracts, which would not preclude those players from agreeing to participate in the next version of the LIV Tour.
1: South Australia's weather: Renmark sunny 29, Mount Gambier sunny 24, Port Lincoln sunny 29, Port Pirie sunny 32. Adelaide sunny, a top of 28 degrees, currently 21. Tomorrow showers 23, Saturday a possible morning shower 20, Sunday a shower or two 27, Monday showers easing 18, Tuesday a shower or two 15. ABC News.
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7: An absolutely beautiful morning here at Henley Beach for this very special edition of the Mornings program as part of the Nature Festival. We are set up under the awning of the Marine Discovery Centre here, and we've got dozens and dozens of lucky winners who managed to secure tickets to this particular show across the last couple of days, and also kids coming through to learn more about the natural world that they live in. Today on the program, we'll be looking to shine a light on local heroes, citizen scientists, and how they've become the first responders making really important local environmental discoveries. Also across the course of the hour, it's now 18 months since the harmful algal bloom started to be noticed off our coastal waters and also on our shorelines. So what more do we know about the recovery from this devastating event? And is there cause for optimism about what's being seen now in October 2026? And we could not do a show like this without Professor Chris Daniels. Unsurprisingly, he was one of the first people to arrive here this morning, ready to rock and roll and be part of this particular show. He will join you on air from about 9:30 today. So if you are here at the Marine Discovery Centre, or if you're at home or in the car, or even if you're at work, Chris loves hearing from you and he loves taking your questions. 1-300-222-891 is the number you can ring. Or, as always, you can text 0467 922 891 or find one of our friendly staff on site if you are here. Or you can jump onto our Facebook page. If you want to have a little bit of a look as to what we are doing down here this morning, jump onto the ABC Adelaide Facebook page. There are some photos already up and going. You can also post some questions in there as well. We'll keep an eye on that across the course of the day. We also want to hear from you. What was your greatest experience in nature? Turn your mind to that and let us know throughout the course of the morning. It is now 7 minutes past nine. And when dead fish started washing up on our beaches in their thousands, when foam left swimmers with itchy skin and eyes, when a walk along the beach was enough to trigger a coughing fit, Samantha C, she didn't wait for answers. She picked up a microscope. She started a citizen science group and helped build a statewide network of volunteers monitoring the health of our coastal waters. Now, that work has earned her and Phytoplankton of South Australia the state's Citizen Science Award. Samantha C, welcome and congratulations.
0: Thank you so much, Rory. It's an absolute privilege and honour to be here today. And I would like to say that Phytoplankton of South Australia acknowledges and respects the traditional owners of the land, sea and sky.
7: Sam, take us back.
0: Mm-hmm.
7: What made you jump into action?
0: I'm actually a volunteer with the Kangaroo Island and Victor Harbour Dolphin Watch down at Victor Harbour. So once a month we go out on the Big Duck and we count dolphins. And on the 12th of March last year, we were around at West Island or Nullancolumba, and we found huge amounts of foam just stretching around the ocean, which was unusual because, as you can imagine, we go out every month and we have a fairly good knowledge of the ocean. And this was like, well, that's weird. But we really didn't think much of it. I got photos because it seemed to stretch forever. But then it just didn't go away. And the authorities kept saying, oh, the wind will change around, it'll blow it out, no worries. And by April, I was calling PIRSA and asking what was going on, and they didn't know. And I ended up at the Wild, I think it's called the Wild South, had a community centre. So I spoke to Faith Coleman and said, what can we actually do do something? She said, oh, you'd need microscopes. So next minute, I've got a microscope in my kitchen.
7: And you've got a microscope on the desk in front of us
0: I'm going to hold it up so the people here can actually see it.
7: So this is this is not any average microscope. If you're thinking back to your school days, this is not a school sort of microscope. This has got a touch screen, has it not?
0: It's not actually a touch screen, but it does look like, rather than having your traditional eyepieces, it has ostensibly just a big mobile phone at the top. And it works pretty much the same, except for it's not a touchscreen. But you can just control it. You can take photographs on the microscope. You can send them wirelessly to your phone. And the wonderful thing is it's a Tomlov microscope. We use these for most of our community citizen scientists. You would not believe it. We get them from Tomlov for about $300. They're an absolute gift.
7: And given what you have been working on as a citizen scientist since March last year, where would you be without your microscope?
0: Ooh. Well, here's the scary thing too about Victor, is this is our second mass marine mortality in 4 years. So people forget that we've been here before. So the second time I was like, nah, this is not happening. I'm too in love with the ocean. I don't want to see this continue. We've got to find out more info. Mm. And the thing was, there wasn't a lot of information around. There were a lot of questions, but not a lot of answers. So it's a bit like having a 500,000-piece jigsaw puzzle, and you've got five blue pieces, which is great, but you don't know whether it's the sky or the sea. So our aim is to try and get as much knowledge as we can about phytoplankton, not just of the harmful algal bloom, but also the other phytoplankton that exist in the ocean. So we can find out not only what an unhealthy ocean looks like, but what a healthy ocean should look like.
7: Do the scientists respect what you do? You're a citizen scientist. You're out in the field. You're collecting information. How does it work with scientists themselves?
0: I am so pleased and proud to say we are now working alongside SARDI. And I have just collected a research scope from them, along with training. We also have our own experts on the Facebook page. In fact, last year we did we attended an online symposium with Professor Shauna Murray. And one of the experts there was the president of Red Tide, the Red Tide in Florida. And I was very cheeky and sent her an email afterwards to say thank you and follow up on some information. And she messaged back with, oh, I've been stalking your Facebook page. I said, oh, yes. But here's the thing. I'm actually very excited about the experts that we have on there now, because it's very hard to get hold of a taxonomist. And we have at least five. So it's very exciting and it's very communicative, and it means that everybody can see what's going on. They can ask questions. You can find us on Facebook. It's Phytoplankton of South Australia, but look for the recovery page, because sadly our original page got put on pause. So we just call that the archive now, but that'll take you right back to the beginning and you get to see my really rubbish microscope slides and people saying, oh, I've got crinia, but it's actually really nicely focused debris.
7: Sam, are you still testing?
0: Of course. Just last week, we had reports of foam, and in fact, we'd already seen some foam off Victor Harbour. But the thing is, I think it's called cognitive know that bias. There's a thing now, because we've seen so much

0: talking about, the foam off Victor didn't quite look like algal foam. So that's why I was quite fascinated to see what would be in it. It looked grittier. And so the reason for that was probably because it was pollen and this kind of thing. And as Carrie was saying, well, people are probably having a reaction to it because hay fever.
1: It is spring.
0: Yeah, we're not doctors, so we can't tell you it is hay fever, but we can tell you we saw fungal spores there and pollen, so.
1: And Sam, for someone who is listening or watching you here, what do you say to them if they're considering getting involved in citizen science?
0: Oh, do it. It's the best fun. It's highly addictive. The first 5 minutes you go, I can't do this. And then you suddenly click and go, oh, wow. And suddenly it's 2 o'clock in the morning and you're thinking, why am I so, time to go to bed. I'm happy to show anyone the microscope if you want to have a look. At the moment, we've got a picture of a Lycmophora on it, which looks like it's a diatome, but it looks a bit like a piece of pie. There's also a Scriptiella. Yeah, that's the Scriptiella to the right. That's a dinoflagellate. And this one is the bottom end of a protopyridium. So, yeah, we've learnt all this over the last year or the last 18 months. And fortunately, we've had some excellent experts behind us.
1: Well, Samantha C, it's been lovely to have you.
0: Oh, can I tell you a quick story?
1: Oh, very quickly, yes.
0: I want to explain my T-shirt because it's absolutely my favourite. Sorry, it's badly placed.
1: No, but it's important because explain exactly what you've put on this T-shirt.
0: Okay, this is from my very first water sample survey that we took from Victor Harbour on the 15th of June last year. Now, I've been talking to Professor Gustav Hallegrave, who is like one of the most esteemed world experts on HAB, which is harmful algal blooms. And he'd sent me a picture before Shauna Murray put out her paper, which recognised the cristata. And I said, oh, I know I'm a beginner. I know I don't know anything. But gee, it looks a lot like this. And he sent back my photograph and he's noted it up, explaining how it looks like a cristata. So this is like the earliest beginner who has no idea how to use a microscope sends a really neat photograph to like the world expert in these things. And he says, yeah, no worries. This is what it is. This is how we conquer this, is we get more information and we spread the word and we work together.
1: Sam, congratulations once more. Thank you for coming on to Mornings.
0: Thank you so much, Rory.
1: Samantha C there, winner of the Citizen Science Award for 2026. It is 16 minutes past nine. And when the answers weren't necessarily coming, Samantha, she wasn't the only one who jumped to action to try and work out what was going on next. Some of the people behind tracking and also the recovery from the algal bloom will be with you.
2: Nikolai Bailhart's with Drive.
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4: Police Commissioner and soon His Excellency, the Governor of South Australia, Grant Stevens. 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
2: 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Welcome to Mornings with Rory McLaren, live from the Marine Discovery Centre on 891 ABC Adelaide.
1: It is a Thursday. We are broadcasting live here from Henley Beach. It also means you continue to get your science questions put to Professor Chris Daniel. So if you do have any questions, get calling and texting now. Let's go back to the algal bloom, though. And it has had an unprecedented impact on our state's marine environment. Hundreds of species affected, with fears some have been pushed towards extinction. So, are we still tracking the bloom 18 months later, and how is the recovery looking? You're joined by three guests: Brad Martin, Project Manager with Ausfish, Luke Mosley, Associate Professor at Adelaide University and developer of the interactive harmful algal bloom dashboard, and Georgie Kenny, Marine Scientist here at the Marine Discovery Centre. Welcome to you all.
6: Hello, thank you.
7: Thanks for having us.
1: Luke, I want to start with you. Take us back to the establishment of the algal bloom dashboard and how important that's ended up being.
8: Yeah, good morning, everybody. Yeah, I'm a ocean lover myself, and I guess I was struggling to get a sense of the scale of the bloom and where it was concentrated, and talking to some of my other, I guess, colleagues and also friends, I realised I probably had the skills to make data more accessible and available, and I sort of created essentially an interactive map that could show where hot spots of algae were around South Australia. So that took official government data and just portrayed it

0: in a different way, where perhaps the community could visualise a little bit better. And then working with Sam C and her phytoplankton group, that expanded to include also the community citizen science data as well. So,
1: and how important was that interaction and that coming together?
0: Yeah, I think it was really excellent, because the community started to, I guess, help first observe certain, you know, many of them are in rural locations around the state, so maybe where the government wasn't getting to as easily. So it really was complementary, that often the community would see things early that would be backed up by government data, and it just sort of added to that whole picture of the algal bloom around the state.
1: Is it still in use?
0: Yeah, we're still collecting data. I guess the situation, we've got zero to low levels of Karenia, which was the most harmful species identified across South Australia, which is great. Like, for example, you know, the highest places cell counts are maybe 2,000 cells per litre approximately at the moment. Mm. Last year, even right off here, Henley Beach, Metropolitan Beaches, we had sometimes 10 million cells per litre of these harmful species. So it's really got back to quite a low level. Obviously, you know, we need to keep monitoring, keeping an eye on it, but it's in a great state.
1: Well, just on that, Luke, how important is this ongoing monitoring effort now that we've been through what we have as a state over the last 18 months to keep us informed as to what is happening out there in the seas?
0: Yeah, I think it's really critical. I'm a huge believer in long-term monitoring programs. You know, sometimes it's difficult to sustain because it's a bit boring a lot of the time when you're not seeing much, but then you really see the value of them when you go into a situation like we had, where we'd, you know, if we'd had perhaps a monitoring program, we might have picked things up even earlier than we did, and also to monitor the recovery of the marine environment, the ecosystems which have been damaged. That's also critically important.
1: Well, I'd like to go to you, Georgie and Brad. What are you seeing out there now when it comes to signs of recovery, rebounding after what has been such a devastating event? I'll start with you, Georgie, then Brad.
2: So our experience with the effects of the algal bloom has been through taking school kids down for walks along Henley Beach as a part of our programs. We have been seeing some things that ordinarily we would see, say, at this time of year that we're not seeing. So like some of the sand snail eggs, in like the little things that look like little jellyfish, but they're snail eggs. Whereas we're also seeing some recovery of some of the more sessile, or like the animals that can't move. So things like ascidians and sea squirts, those, because they're not able to move into, you know, more suitable habitats during an algal bloom, those were highly affected. And we did see a lack of those animals for a very long time, but we are starting to see some of those wash up on the beaches again, which is a good sign. And we haven't seen any of like the fish species that we did see washing up during the height of the bloom wash up for a long time, at least here along Henley Beach. So we are seeing it become healthier as far as we're aware.
1: Brad, what about out in the water?
3: Yeah, so pretty similar experiences. So particularly what some recreational fishers are seeing is a lot of those sort of juvenile fish coming back into the system, which is a really good sign that we're seeing that recovery. And similarly, we're not seeing the same amounts of dead fish that we were obviously seeing last year. And some species seem to be sort of flourishing at the moment.
1: Are they? Okay.
3: Yeah, so things like blue summer crabs at the moment, there's heaps of them around. And that's probably because we have lost some of their predators. So other species are moving in and taking advantage of it.
1: I'll go to you on that one, Luke. Is that potentially, you know, short, medium and longer term problematic if you have this system that has been carefully balanced, potentially out of balance, given the species that have been so badly affected?
0: Yeah, I think undoubtedly there is going to be some long-term effects. I think this was quite unprecedented, so we don't have a lot of scientific understanding of how that recovery will go. But, you know, as you know, it's been said, we're seeing some quite positive signs. It just may take time for the full ecosystem recovery, and the more that we can do to help the ecosystem recover and look after our marine environment will really help that recovery.
1: It is 23 minutes past 9 here on 8-1 ABC Adelaide Mornings, coming to you live from the Marine Discovery Centre at Henley Beach as part of this very special outside broadcast as part of Nature Festival. Lots of people texting in and also sending us messages online. Sophie would like to know from our Facebook page what research has been done on the impacts of the toxic algal bloom on population levels and

0: diversity in the Gulfs? Luke, you might be able to answer that for Sophie, and I'll go to you, Georgie, and Brad as well. What can you tell us?
1: Yeah, I think there has been a lot of research that Saadi, the government marine organisation, has done, and I think that research is still going on. There's been a range of, different things done, from toxicity testing, understanding what species is causing the impact. We obviously, understanding has evolved a lot, and also the marine populations, they go out there and they do survey work, basically transects, underwater transects, and look at also fisheries data and things like that. So there is a lot of research. I think maybe not all that research is finalised yet, but I think we'll see more information become available in the next months to years.
0: George and Brad, do you want to weigh in on that?
2: I was just going to say, similar to what Luke said before, I think like supplementary, obviously things like citizen science can help. So during the algal bloom, there was the iNaturalists group of the mass marine mortality, which I know Brad had a lot to do with. So I think it's important to note the lack of data, as well as the presence of data. So the lack of animals washing up, but also things snorkelers and divers going out can also record that information and upload it to iNaturalist. So I think the visibility of some of those animals that divers and snorkelers are seeing can also obviously add to some of that research as well.
0: Brad?
3: Yeah, so jumping on that, I guess the citizen science around the algal bloom was incredibly important. So especially those efforts to document deceased organisms up to iNaturalist. So there's now a massive data set that's going to continue to be looked at by researchers and the public probably for years, and that's ongoing. And besides just looking at what's deceased, going forward, it's really important to keep documenting what's actually alive. That tells us a lot about the recovery, what's surviving, and in our case, also the restoration opportunities.
0: Now, Jackie's here in the audience, and she has a question about sea dragons. Hello, Jackie.
4: Hi, good morning. Can you tell us anything about the recovery of the leafy sea dragon populations and also the weedy sea dragon populations? Because they didn't fare very well, and there were lots and lots, hundreds, in fact, washed up on the beaches, and it would be good to know if they're actually recovering and what their populations look like now.
0: Jackie, thank you. We might start with either Georgie or Brad, as what they are seeing, what feedback they're hearing.
3: I can jump in on that. So a lot of this is secondhand. So what I've heard is that weedy sea dragons are actually moving inshore. So they're typically found in some of the deeper waters. So they're moving in, possibly because there's less competition or less predators. With the leafy sea dragons, and I guess populations as a whole, we're still in the early stages sort of understanding that loss. So we know that from the wash-ups, populations have definitely been impacted. And I know that there's work ongoing at the moment to look at conservation. So whether that is looking at, habitat restoration work or actually breeding populations, which I think is what the government's focusing on.
0: Well, this is one of the exciting things. You're talking about seahorses as well. We've got in here in a centre managed to breed in captivity, which is really exciting. Speaking to Carmen earlier today about that from the Marine Discovery Centre, that's an exciting development. Luke?
1: Yeah, I'm more focused, on the algae itself, but I would say that, as I said, given, we've got much lower cell counts and we're not seeing the ongoing marine mortality, the fact that we are observing live populations, they will recover and start to recover. It's the timescales, that is the question at the moment. Yep.
0: On the text line as well, going back to algae, you might be placed to answer this, Luke. Can you ask if there are any residual toxins in the marine sediment? Is that something that is being looked at, or is that a little bit out of your purview?
1: Yeah, I'm not aware. There are resting stages, but the algae can survive and sort of repopulate from the sediment. But the fact that we, currently aren't seeing evidence of, a regeneration of high bloom conditions, that at least if it is there, it's sort of inactive at the moment and not causing a problem. But I guess the question is if we get conditions in the future and things are there to to start kicking things off again. But yeah.

0: It's a bit of an uncertainty.
1: And Brad and Georgie, to you, how important are things like seagrass restoration and also shellfish reef restoration projects?
2: Yeah, so it's incredibly important. So through Ausfish, we do a lot of work, particularly along the Adelaide and Fluvio Coast, in the fish habitat restoration space. So it's really important because putting back those habitats, it adds a lot of resilience and recovery to the system. So in the case of oyster reefs, we obviously lost all of our native oyster reefs. And as filter feeders, they're really important for reducing that nutrient from the water load. And that's the sort of stuff that potentially the algal blooms might reappear from. But putting back seagrass, salt marsh, lots of those ecosystems, they're adding structure and they're adding sort of your foraging habitat, your shelter and your spawning sites for your fish populations. So if you have healthy habitats, you get healthy fish and a healthy marine ecosystem.
1: Georgie?
3: Yeah, well, sort of, I guess in addition to that, similar sort of thoughts on allowing nature to recover. So there's only so much, I suppose, that we can do to intervene when in terms of actual populations, like with the sea dragons. So yeah, just giving them that space. And I suppose all those coastal habitats are also amazing blue carbon storage as well. So it's just like, yeah, lots of really great effects from the one sort of restoration project for things like the seagrasses and the oysters.
1: All to you, Luke, Georgie and Brad. Thank you for being part of it. Thank you for sharing your expertise as part of this very special program.
0: Thank you.
2: Yeah, thank you.
3: Thanks so much for having us.
1: It is 9:30 here on 891 ABC Adelaide Mornings. Professor Chris Daniels, he'll be making his way up here to our broadcast position for his regular Science Spotlight instalment. So if you do have a question for Chris, get calling now on 1300 222 891. You can always text as well, 0467 922 891. Or if you are in the audience here, Chris would love to hear from you too. But before we get Chris into position, we are talking about some slightly rare sightings today in a coastal environment. Well, there's been a rare sighting at a beach of a completely different kind. You'll find out next.
4: Evenings with Spence Denny.
5: Mindy Marshall is an accredited aged care paralegal. Nobody aspires to enter aged care or to put their loved one in a facility. That makes all of us ill-equipped to go through the process.
6: I saw on an old agreement there was a death fee put in place, a charge of $1,000 per year for up to 5 years. So you got charged for not dying.
4: Evenings with Spence Denny. 891 ABC Adelaide. Welcome to Mornings with Rory McLaren, live from the Marine Discovery Centre on 891 ABC Adelaide.
1: Now, continue to share your rare sightings in nature across the course of the morning's program. What's your greatest sighting? Let me know. You know the numbers. Give us a call or send us a text, or if you are here, come and wave your hand. But for people who are at West Beach at the moment, they're getting a rare sighting of a very different breed. It is something that actually sounds like this. One ABC Adelaide roving reporter Bobby McCumber, what have you happened to see?
7: Well, there are four wheels on what I'm looking at. It's on grass at the moment, and it sounds very much like what you've just played there, and that is a moke, or as some people refer to, mini moke. I'm here on Barrett Reserve in West Beach, where mokes will gather here as part of the Beta Birdwood, which is one of the largest motoring events in the world. Now, this event today, though, is specifically celebrating 60 years of moke production in Australia. I've got a couple of guests, but we'll start with Dane Wilden, who's the director of Beta Birdwood. Now, there'll be over 1,500 historic vehicles that will experience this 67-kilometre route departing from here, Barrett Reserve, West Beach, on Sunday, the 18th of October. But how many people actually get involved in this event outside the drivers?
8: Oh, that's right, Bobby. It's a huge event that we host for the Beta Birdwood. We have over 105,000 spectators lining the 70-kilometre route right here from Barrett Reserve all the way up to the National Motor Museum, plus our 1,500 participating vehicles, all of their passengers. And then we also welcome about 7,500 to 8,000 people to the National Motor Museum at the Finnish Festival. So it's a huge day.
7: Hopefully we get some good weather like we've got here today. What is the percentage of people locally that take part in this, and then people either interstate or globally?
8: Yeah, it's fantastic. It's a great, iconic South Australian event. We've got, obviously, the majority of entrants are South Australians, but we've got about 15 to 17% of entrants who come from interstate. And this year, excitingly, we've got a couple, three overseas entrants who've bought their vehicles. All

0: away from the UK to participate in the event.
1: Oh, now, one of the local entrants is joining me now, Greg Lynch. Now, we've got a moke that we're trying to block the wind from because it is windy out here at the moment. Tell me about your moke. I did refer to it as a mini moke, but you did correct me. It's not actually a mini moke.
2: Yes, mine's a Leyland moke, but, you know, Leyland made the minis as well, so most people refer them to as a mini moke.
1: Now, it looks like there is... you've got two seats in the front.
2: Yeah.
1: Is that storage in the back, or can someone actually squeeze in the back there?
2: No, it's only a two-seater. Yes, that's my toolbox.
1: For those people who may not know what a moke looks like until they see it, how would you describe this?
2: I guess it's England's answer to the World War II Jeep that America made. Yeah.
1: So it is a small convertible with a soft top. Yours is white. Now tell me about your participation in the Beta Birdwood. You've done this a few years. Who takes that second seat?
2: My wife. My wife and I first attended our first Beta Birdwood after we came back from COVID. And we just had the car a year before that. So, yeah, we've been every year.
1: We heard that motor, and you actually turned the car on so I could have a little listen to it as well. Mm. Is that the reason why they're referred to as mini mokes, because of that motor?
2: Yeah, that's right. They share the same engine as the classic mini, yeah.
1: What are some of the other cars that you enjoy, I guess, looking at it and driving, or has it always been a moke for you?
2: It's always been a moke, yeah, since I can remember. And like I said to you before, I can't remember when I wanted a moke, but I've always wanted a moke, so yeah, I love them.
1: Rory, have you ever perfect been inside day. A moke?
3: Perfect day to be a driver of a mini moke, I'd argue, here in Adelaide this morning. A top temperature of 28 degrees. Not a cloud in the sky where we are here at Henley Beach. And I don't think there'd be any clouds where you are either down there at West Beach. Bobby McCumber, thank you.
1: Thanks, Rory.
3: It is now 25 minutes to 10 here on 891 ABC Adelaide Mornings. It's very special. Outside broadcast from the Marine Discovery Centre as part of Nature Festival. The man who can make anyone excited about nature, Professor Chris Daniels, is here to take all of your questions. 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
4: Joe Laverty with Afternoons.
5: Yearling trout have been released for fisher folk to cast their lines. This is part of a $6.6 million state government commitment. 3,000 young fish. 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
6: One of them actually got caught today. 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
5: How do they get there?
6: The Wreckfish SA got huge load over from Victoria. We put them in yesterday.
5: Born and bred in Victoria and waking up one day in South Australia and then caught just about the same day.
4: Joe Laverty with Afternoons. 891 ABC Adelaide. Live from the Marine Discovery Centre, this is Mornings with Rory McLaren on 891 ABC Adelaide.
3: It is a Thursday, which means you now have the opportunity to step into the science spotlight. Joining you this week, Professor Chris Daniels, Chair of the Green Adelaide Landscape Board and Emeritus Professor of Zoology at Adelaide University. Hello, Chris.
7: Hello, Rory.
3: And also alongside Chris is Carmen Bishop. She's the Director of the Marine Discovery Centre here at Henley Beach, where we're broadcasting from this morning. Thank you for having us, Carmen. To the pair of you, tell us a little bit more about this facility, because... Can I be honest? Until this morning, I hadn't set foot in it. Is it a bit of a hidden gem here, Chris?
7: Well, I think it's one of the most extraordinary units of nature education that we have in South Australia. It is an absolute hidden gem. It's hard to believe it's 30 years old next year. I think October the 31st next year, it will turn 30. And it was the idea, the creation of a remarkable teacher here at the Star of the Sea School named Tim Hoyle. And he really wanted to add marine education into the curriculum for the Star of the Sea School. And so he set up the Marine Discovery Centre, and from the very, very, very small scale base has grown into the incredible organisation that it is today, now being directed by Carmen.
3: Well, Carmen, give us a sense as to how many children you have coming through here on an annual basis.
8: Well, in the last couple of years, we have over 8,000 students come here annually, and we'll be heading into 11,000 people coming through the doors this year.
3: And for people who are uninitiated, give us a sense as to some of the experiences they can enjoy when they do come along.
8: Well, when they come here, we do take them onto the beach every day. So we have have one school or one class that comes here every day. They are on the beach for about an hour and a half, and then they come inside the centre and they get to enjoy what's inside of our aquaria, learn about climate change, learn a little bit about sea country and the Kaurna knowledge and the connection, and also experience our VR and a lot of other educational experiences.
3: Because just on that, if you haven't been here, you do have this collection of virtual reality headsets. What are you normally playing through them for
8: yeah,
3: kids?
8: In there, there's 15 different species from all species that are from the Great Southern Reef, and they were all filmed by Carl Charter.
3: So it's a wonderful place. You can obviously get in contact. All the usual places you'd expect to try and find information about the Marine Discovery Centre. Jump online and search it, and it will crop up. As always, this is Science Spotlight. This is your chance to put any questions to Professor Chris Daniels, as well as Carmen, who is sitting alongside him today at almost 20 minutes to 10. We've got a text here, Chris. Dr. Chris, here on the lower EP, Air Peninsula, we have two osprey nests, one sea eagle nest, lay eggs this year. Now, they've all been abandoned. We noticed that the males couldn't find any fish to bring to the nest. The females would go out hunting, then suddenly all the nests were empty, except for unmatched eggs. I think the algal bloom has affected the Port Lincoln surrounds. That's from Annie over on Port Lincoln. What do you make of reports like that?
7: Look, that's always really disappointing when you hear of extraordinary raptors like ospreys and white-bellied sea eagles not raising young. So a lot of effort had been put in by the landscape boards to build osprey nests, and they've been very successful at attracting the birds. It is quite possible that the algal bloom has affected the particular prey species they want. The other thing is that they might have moved on to another location and be raising eggs there. So you know that ospreys can have nests on Kangaroo Island and then go to Eyre Peninsula and also to York Peninsula as well.
3: Because we do know that on southern York Peninsula, just outside of Kabowie, between Kabowie and Edithburg, there is obviously a hide there and a pontoon.
7: Yes, there's a number on York's, a number of artificial osprey nest platforms that have been quite successful. So I would hope that they've simply moved to another location and be raising chicks there. This is, again, where local eyes are incredibly important. Mm. And I think one of the things that we've really seen over the last few years, really since 2020, and the number of enormous environmental challenges that we've faced, is that the community are now getting really involved in being eyes and ears. And they work with people like Sue and Brad and Luke, but also our naturalists, to put in their observations. That means we can see whether these ospreys have moved to another location or not. It's not really possible just for scientists out of universities or government to do these observations because they can't move around as much.
3: Just remind everyone, Chris, when it comes to ospreys, the numbers, the size of the population we are talking about here in South Australia.
7: So I think ospreys are around about the 20 to the sort of 30 pairs kind of numbers. Someone actually will ring up and correct me and it'll be 37.
3: Well, that's all right. Feel free to text in.
7: Please do. Please do. And I think it's only 8 to 10 pairs of white-bellied sea eagles across our coast. Sea eagles have a huge range. And they can even go up to the Murray and up to the inland waters. They don't get on very well with wedgies, and that's that can be a real problem. Wedge-tailed eagles will shoo them away from a lot of their sites, so they tend to keep.
3: Is there much of a size differential there?
7: Yeah. Wedgies are quite a deal larger than white-bellied sea eagles, and so they win the fights, really. So, that's a bit of a challenge for where we have. Wedge-tailed eagles, for example, down the Pleureo, but we also have a couple of nesting locations of white-bellied sea eagles. So there can be those sorts of tensions as well. So we also don't know whether the ospreys may have been chewed away by other raptors or by ravens or by other birds.
3: That is the voice of Professor Chris Daniels. It is 18 minutes to 10 here on 891 ABC Adelaide Mornings. This is Science Spotlight. We might be broadcasting from outside of the 891 ABC Adelaide studios today, but it doesn't mean you don't get the chance to get your regular science offering with Chris. Also joined here on site by Carmen Bishop, who is the director of the Marine Discovery Centre. If you do have a question, don't be shy. You can call 1300 222 891. You can text 0467 922 891, or you can be very brave, like Evie is here in the audience. Hello, Evie. How old are you, Evie?
9: 8.
3: 8. What is your question for us?
9: What are dolphins predators?
3: What are dolphins predators? That is an Excellent question, Evie.
7: Chris, well, I'm always really nervous when Evie comes up, or whether an 8-year-old comes up, because they always ask the really, really hard questions. And, of course, Dolphins do have a few

0: predators. They tend to be larger dolphins, like killer whales, and they can also be white pointers as well. They might take young. But dolphins are really smart, and they tend to keep inshore. They move around in pods, so groups of dolphins, which can be up to 20 or 30, and so they kind of protect each other and protect their babies from attacks from these other animals. So once they get a good size, they're pretty much okay, and they're smart. So they know how to keep out of trouble and keep away from things like white pointers.
1: What do we know about some of the impacts dolphins have had? You know, we've had this suggestion here from Annie about feed for some of the birds of prey. What about dolphins and the impact on their their food chain as well?
0: So it's certainly possible that they have been significantly affected by the loss of some of the fish. A lot of dolphins have been focusing on salmon, and they seem to have survived the algal bloom quite well. But at the same time, there have been young washed up, which suggests that the mothers had stopped producing milk in some circumstances. There is the likelihood, too, that they might have picked up bird flu possibly by eating sick birds, suggesting that there wasn't enough of their regular fish diet. But this is all supposition at this stage. I think, as Luke was saying, it's still about collecting all of this information.
1: I was going to say that ongoing research effort. You would be very much for that, I would imagine, Chris.
0: Absolutely. And what we really see now is a partnership developing between government scientists, university scientists. We've got fabulous groups of marine and coastal scientists in Flinders University and Adelaide University. And they are now really working well with the citizen science groups, who are kind of the eyes and the ears and the data collection across our coastline. I mean, we have 5,000 kilometres of coast, and we need every pair of eyes out there, because it's these observations that will feed into the studies by SADI, by the landscape boards, by DEW, by the museum, to give us the answers to these issues.
1: Chris, I think it's the first time we've had you on since we actually covered this story here on the morning's program of the return the stingrays.
0: Yes.
1: Over on York Peninsula. I've got Carmen nodding very, very keenly here on this one. We obviously spoke to people over at Port Turton when we first became aware of this, going back a couple of weeks. That's a good sign, isn't it?
0: Oh, look, yes, it is. To see some of them start to recover is a really great sign. I'm still concerned with a number of species. You've touched on leafy and weedy sheet dragons and seahorses. There's also some concern about razorfish and pinna, the genus, because they seem to be taking a while to recover. So, and there's lots of things we know nothing about, too. You know, we know commercial and we know the iconic species, and so most of our eyes are on those. But there's hundreds of invertebrates, animals without backbones, that we know nothing about. Many of them just washed up through the algal bloom, and we hardly knew they were there. Many of the things that Carmen had been finding on the beach with the youngsters here, we didn't know were just off the edge.
2: That's right. Like, yeah, the sea mouse. We are hundreds of kilos of little leather jackets. Yeah, it was incredible.
1: Speaking of looking forward, looking positively as much as we can, given what has been a really difficult 8 months for the coastal communities and the coastal waters and the natural environment here in South Australia. Tell us about the little victory you had when it came to the seahorses. Recently, Carmen.
2: Oh, yeah. So we have got some seahorses in our tank. So we've got we get them from Seahorse World in Tasmania. And 6 months ago, seahorses were born, which happens regularly. But it was the first time in 30 years our seahorses have survived. And we now have six-month-old seahorses in our tanks, which is quite amazing.
1: Just tell us a little bit more about the survival rate.
2: Well, the survival rate is about 0.5%. So
1: half a percent?
2: Yeah, 0.5%. So in New South Wales, they'll have seahorse hotels, which are basically upside down shopping trolleys out there to protect them from predators. So it's a tough world out there for the little old seahorses.
0: So everything we can do to encourage recovery is really vital. And building habitat, and you heard Brad talk about that a bit earlier today. Habitat is the motto now. So it's re-establishing the oyster reefs, which we removed completely by the 1860s, supporting the sponge reefs, because sponges are also incredibly important filter feeders. Green Adelaide supports the Seeds for Snapper, the wonderful program that Oz Fish do as well.

0: well, which brings back the seagrass meadows. So, and we also need to be re-establishing the kelp forests. And when we have more habitat, you build resilience into the system. You try to get the percentage survival up from half of 1% to, even if you can get up to 2 or 3%, it makes a lot of difference. And a lot of these species have a lot of eggs. So if you can get some habitat, get some recovery, then the numbers can come back quite quickly.
1: Hello to any fans of the Octonauts out there with a mention of the kelp forests.
0: Kelp forests, yes.
1: On the morning's program. This is Science Spotlight. Get your calls and questions in on 0467 922 891, or you can ring 1300 222 891 at 11 minutes to 10. Let's go to the audience. Hello, Cruz. What's your question?
2: How do anemones sting?
1: Oh.
0: Well, they have long spines, which are primarily for protection. So when you look at an anemone, and you've got some here in the Marine Discovery Centre here, they will have 100, 150, 200 spines that all stick out, and they have a coating of sort of nasty, sort of oily substance on it, and they can have bacteria in that too, which when you get stuck by these long, thin, pointy needles, those bacteria can get in. You can get a nasty infection from sea anemones, so you have to handle them very carefully.
1: There you go.
0: I'm getting a nod from the director. Yeah. I'm feeling like I'm under real pressure. Yeah. Love the T-shirt too. You've got some big fish on that T-shirt.
2: Yeah.
1: It is a beauty. Cruz, thank you very much for your question. Quite a few texts coming through on the text line as well. Let's go back to dolphins, if we can, for a moment. Greg would like to know, I was swimming at Horseshoe Bay and a whole bunch of dolphins came around us. Is it safe to stay in the water?
0: Look, our dolphins seem to know people pretty well. I haven't heard of any dolphin attacks in South Australian waters. There have been around the world a couple of examples of dolphins playing enthusiastically with people. And if you're in the water and you're swimming around and a dolphin starts playing with you, then they can be a bit boisterous. And so there have been people hurt around the world. But I've never heard of that here in South Australia. Carmen shaking her head.
1: No.
0: So I think, you know, they like playing with you and having fun. But if they're getting too boisterous or there's too many of them, I suggest move away and leave them to do their own thing.
1: Another text here back on Annie's question regarding the birds of prey over there on Eyre Peninsula. We did mention Kibawi, Salt Creek at Kibawi. The bird numbers are way down, this person writes. This is Dave over at Edithburg. There was a few black swans with 12-plus cygnets, but very few pelicans, cormorants or ospreys, now waiting for the annual migratory birds, which will arrive soon. Now, we will be talking to BirdLife Australia as well after 10 o'clock today.
0: And you've got John Gitsum there. He can answer all these bird questions. He'll probably spend most of his half hour correcting me. Yes, he's already nodding.
1: Now, another text here. This person, I'm a scuba diver. What are the best volunteer projects that I can get involved in?
0: Oh, there's quite a number. There's a number of Coastal Ambassador programs. So Green Adelaide runs a Coastal Ambassador program, and I strongly suggest getting in touch there. The Marine Conservation Society also has a number of programs. Talking to Brad and Ausfish, they have a number of volunteer programs. And any of the landscape boards, depending on where you are, also have some form of coastal ambassador, coastal engagement, reef watch type programs. So I suggest you Google in your area and just Google the question volunteer coast and marine and see what comes up.
1: Another text here from Deborah. Has the weakened marine ecology due to the algal bloom contributed to making seabirds more vulnerable to bird flu?
0: Oh, look, that's a great question, and I really wish I could know the answer to that. I'm always concerned that we've now got a couple of environmental disasters backing up. We also could have a really hot summer, which means we could have another marine heat wave, and we might wind up with three. And if we wind up with a bushfire, then we can wind up with four environmental disasters sort of all at the same time. I think it would be naive to think that one doesn't impact another. So the synergistic effects could be really, really, really bad. So we have to be really aware, really concentrate on not having a bushfire. And just observing, as Sue was describing, observing any changes we see in the marine and coastal environment and reporting them through iNaturalist or through the various Facebook sites so we can get onto it as quickly as possible.
1: another text here. This person, on a slightly different theme, saw these two tawny frog mouse on the ground in the parklands. Is it unusual for them to sit on the ground?
0: Yes. Yes.
1: Oh, did you want to think about that, Chris?
0: No. No, it's quite unusual to see them sitting on the ground because their camouflage is to look like a stump. So usually they sit on a tree, on a branch, and sort of arc up on about a 45-degree angle often to a 90-degree and just pretend they're a dead tree branch. So sitting on the ground is kind of an unusual activity. I would always be a bit worried about whether one had been injured, possibly by cars, and then they're a bit stunned. So I would just suggest keep an eye on them and keep your dogs and cats away from them.
1: More text coming in. This is from Sonia over at Cow. Great to have you back texting in, Sonia. Morning all. What's this little chap washed up during the algal bloom? Now, I'll try and explain this to you. It looks... Actually, no, I'm not going to try and explain it. Chris, you can try and explain what that is. That is...
0: It's very tiny there.
1: It is very small, but if we have a look at it, it kind of looks...
3: Looks like a chitin.
0: Yes, it does.
3: Yes.
0: Yes, so it looks like a juvenile chitin.
3: Chitin, yep.
0: Yeah.
1: Okay. For the uninitiated...
0: What's that? Chitin rocks.
1: Yeah.
0: So they're...
3: It's a snail-like marine creature. They're at least 500 million years old, this species.
1: Is that all?
3: Yes. They've outlived all of the ice ages, or all of the ages. They're kind of, I guess, like your cockroaches of the ocean, you could call them.
0: Yeah, so they have quite a hard outside covering,
3: yes,
0: and a big thick foot, and they will stick onto to rocks. And they can be quite large. They can be sort of the sizes of a mobile phone.
1: Mm.
0: Some people eat them. Have you ever eaten one?
3: Are they?
0: I think they're probably a bit chewy, like a lot of these sorts of animals are. But
1: and again, fairly commonly found?
0: Yes.
1: Yes, that's a big nod from...
3: Yes.
0: That looked like quite a juvenile one.
3: Yes, we've got a few inside that we can show you.
1: Well, just on what's going on inside, Carmen, explain to people who are not here today exactly what's been laid out in there for the dozens of kids we've got through.
3: Today is part of Nature Festival. We've got it's a nature passport where they're... they get to look at oyster seeds, they get to check out the baby seahorses, everything's very hands-on. And as they go through the centre, they collect their passport on all of the items that they can find.
1: Now, we are asking you to share your most amazing interaction with nature as a part of today's program. It is 4 minutes to 10. And we've got this text here from Shah as the bus pulls off down Seaview Road for you in the background. Shah writes, my most amazing interaction in nature was a few years ago, managing to rescue a baby white skink wrapped under a spider web by painstakingly snapping it with tiny scissors. A question for Professor Chris. Is it possible that the skink I see occasionally with the matching tail scar could be the same one?
0: If it's a white skink, very likely. They belong to the genus Agernia, and they can live for quite a long period. So, and if it's got a recognisable scar, then it's quite possible. You know, it's interesting. Quite a number of our spiders actually make such strong webs that they will trap small snakes, juvenile snakes, garden skinks, and a baby white skink.
1: Okay, so let's talk about size then. If you're talking about juvenile snake, what sort of length are we talking about?
0: So for brown snakes, they're reportedly this big. Yeah, this is good for radio.
1: We're going to call that about 20 centimetres, Chris, for those who can't see Chris's hands in front of him.
0: That's right. That's like my fishing story, isn't it? The length of my thumb is, in fact, 20 centimetres.
1: Yep.
0: Yeah. But redback spiders, for example, have quite tough, stringy webs, and they will, in fact, trap quite large animals, even up to small mice. And then the spider has a feast that will last several years.
1: Another text here. Good to hear that you're broadcasting from the Marine Discovery Centre. You might want to ask about the Garner Toolkit, which is on loan from the Port Environment Centre and on display here at the Marine Discovery Centre, rather.
3: That's absolutely, you can go in and have a look at the Garner Toolkit that is on loan at the moment. Our cultural educator, Carno Martin, lovingly explains what the Garner Toolkit is all about. But today you can go through and have a look at that, absolutely.
1: And it is almost 10 o'clock news. Time for one more question very quickly. Susan writes, we had a mum, dad and two young 20 frogmouse in a large tree root at our property when it was exceptionally windy. When the wind calmed down, they went back up the tree.
0: Right, so they'd come down and sat on the tree root. I think you've got John Gitsom here. He can talk at length about 20 frogmouse, but that, again, it's still associated with a woody structure because they look like a piece of wood. So they want to sit on a piece of wood. They want to blend in. They want to be left alone and then go about their feeding in the evening.
1: Professor Chris Daniels, thank you as always.
0: Wonderful to be here. Enjoy the Marine Discovery Centre.
1: And to you, Carmen Bishop, Director of the Marine Discovery Centre. Thank you for joining us for this special Science Spotlight.
3: Thank you for being here at the Marine Discovery Centre.
1: You are making your way towards... A round of applause very much for Carmen and Chris. You are making your way towards the 10 o'clock news. Matthew Coleman will bring you the very latest from the ABC newsroom. But stay with me for more from this special outside broadcast.
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5: 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Anything that we can do to make it easier and cheaper for businesses to bring on an apprentice is a part of the puzzle here.
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6: Matt Coleman in Adelaide with ABC News. Locals in the semi-rural suburb of Virginia are seeking safety upgrades to a notorious intersection. A 53-year-old man died over the weekend in a two-car collision at the Penfield and Kings Road intersection. A six-year-old girl died a year ago. Long-time resident Daryl Nicol has told 891 ABC Adelaide he wants the area fully upgraded and speeds reduced.
7: Have a look at putting an island in or offset the intersection. Something like that, just to take the flow off the traffic so harsh, because 80 and 80, when they impact, it's very hard.
6: Playford councillor Peter Rentoulis says that the council applied for black spot funding but was rejected 2 months ago. He says he continues to advocate for changes in the meantime.
8: My personal request, is that in the interim, stop signs are installed, the giveaway signs are removed, stop signs are installed. The speed limit is reduced even further to 60 kilometres per hour.
6: The Transport Department says it's been engaging with the local council to improve the intersection safety. It says it will continue work with the council to resubmit a nomination for next year's round of federal black spot funding. The latest rental report from Domain reveals that rents remain at record highs, but they've stabilised. Ariana Levy reports.
9: Across the capital cities, house rents were recorded at a median price of about $700 per week. Meanwhile, units rose a modest 1.5%, and that brought the median to about $690 per week. Brisbane, Perth, Adelaide and Melbourne all recorded flat rates, despite those capital cities having the lowest vacancy rates in the country. Sydney, as well as Canberra, were the only capital cities that recorded a house rent decline. Sydney was down by about $5, while Canberra recorded a decline of about $10 per week.
6: An elderly woman whose eviction sparked nationwide protests over Spain's housing crisis has died. Linda Gruen has more.
10: The story of Mari Carmen Abascal has gripped a nation and made headlines around the world. 2 weeks ago, the 87-year-old was forcibly removed on a stretcher from her apartment of more than 70 years because she could not afford a massive rent increase. Since then, anger has grown over Spain's housing crisis, leading to mass protests and triggering early elections. The Madrid Tenants Union has now announced that Ms. Abascal has passed away. It says her situation marks a turning point in the history of Spain, but adds that the cost to get to this point has been too high.
6: A Tennessee judge has ordered the state to preserve evidence from the botched execution of Krista Pike. North America correspondent Cayman Gock reports.
11: Chancellor Ayesha Miles gave an exhaustive list of possible materials that should be preserved, including encrypted communication between officials and any items in the execution chamber. Last week, death row inmate Krista Pike survived two doses of a drug supposed to kill her. Ms. Pike's lawyer told the court Tennessee corrections officials have put up roadblocks limiting his access to hospital. Ms. Pike is believed to be the first person to have survived doses of a lethal injection drug and has regained consciousness, but her long-term prognosis remains unclear. Cayman Gock, ABC News, Washington.
6: In basketball, Adelaide 36ers coach Trevor Gleeson says he was targeted by a referee in last night's loss to Melbourne United in Adelaide. He says he was talking to one referee after Isaac White was allegedly backhanded in the face when a referee on the opposite side of the court gave him a technical foul. He says he'll discuss the decision with the head

0: of referees Scott Butler later today.
1: Say why and send him clips again, and yeah, that should have been a foul, and then we get to the game, it doesn't foul, and it's frustrating when the opposition teams comes into here and they shoot more free throws than us both times. It's, the guys deserve more than that.
0: John Rahm, LIV Golf's biggest star, has left it. Fraser Fife has more.
2: LIV Golf has faced financial uncertainty since Saudi Arabia withdrew its multi-billion dollar funding for the breakaway league, which led to plans for a modified version of the tour to go ahead in 2027. Rahm's lawyer has told a US bankruptcy court hearing that the proposed terms outlined as part of the tour's next phase are unacceptable to the former world number one.
0: South Australia's weather: Renmark sunny 29, Mount Gambier sunny 24, Port Lincoln sunny 29, Port Pirie sunny 32. Adelaide sunny, a top of 28 degrees, currently 23. Tomorrow showers 23, Saturday a possible morning shower 20, Sunday a shower or two 27, Monday showers easing 18, Tuesday a shower or two 15. ABC News.
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7: Not a cloud in the sky as I talk to you from Henley Beach on this Thursday morning. Today's edition coming to you from the Marine Discovery Centre as part of the Nature Festival. If you're not familiar with Nature Festival, it brings together more than 200 community groups and organisations to celebrate South Australia's natural environment. Today, we're very much looking to highlight local nature heroes, citizen scientists, and how they've become first responders, trying to make some really important local environmental discoveries, and they are being called on to help with another deadly problem affecting the state's natural environment, the bird flu H5N1 strain, which is here on our shores. Also this hour, you'll learn more about our sand dune system, the pressures they're under, and what's being done to try and protect them. And I also want to hear from you. What was your greatest encounter with nature? Let me know on 1300 222 891. You can text 0467 922 891. Was it diving on the Great Barrier Reef, surrounded by colours which had to be seen to be believed? Or maybe you were on a hike in the Adelaide Hills, on a trail somewhere, and happened to come across a koala nonchalantly meandering its way along, completely undeterred by your presence. Get your greatest encounter with nature in here on the morning's program. It is now 7 minutes past 10, and we are expecting an announcement a little later today. We know that the state cabinet is heading down to the Fluorair Peninsula. It's going to be in Victor Harbour. It's holding a community cabinet meeting this evening there. Well, we understand the Premier and the Environment Minister will be making an announcement regarding little penguins. Now, what could that be? What has been happening in other states and territories and hasn't necessarily been happening here? That is just one of the issues we'll be looking at in a moment. But we're going to be talking about twitchers, because they usually spend their time chasing rare sightings and admiring the behaviour of our bird life. But now, we're keeping an eye out for something far more concerning: bird flu. John Gitcham is a project coordinator at BirdLife Australia and the former president of Birds SA. Hello, John.
8: G'day, mate. How are we going?
7: John, explain to us what birdwatchers have been trained up to do.
8: Well, birdwatchers are obviously obsessed with birds, which is great, and the government did set up a bird observers network, to keep an eye on the beaches and particularly for any birds that may be affected by bird flu, and they have the ability to be able to identify various species as opposed to the general public. So that's utilising citizen science within our bird watching community, and they've been doing a great job. But anybody, obviously, if they see a bird in distress on the beach or dead or whatever, can report through to the animal disease hotline. to see whether it's got bird flu or whatever. You know, a lot of birds just die for lots of different reasons, yeah. So we need to find out what's going on.
7: On that, John, can you give us a sense as to some of the observations that have been coming through?
8: Yeah, things like the greater crested tern is probably the main species that's been dramatically affected by the bird flu. We knew it was coming to Australia. It's been around the world for the last 5 years. We knew it would come here. It did get here. It is here, and it's here to stay. And we're sort of watching it to see how devastating it may get. Unfortunately, that particular species, the greater crested tern, has been affected quite a lot as opposed to other species. So it's usually the bird, if a bird has got bird flu, it sometimes looks drunk, I guess, staggering around or maybe laying down, obviously disorientated. It's quite distressing to see it, and sometimes people just come across the bird that's dead, and it needs to be checked to see whether it's died from some other issue or from bird flu. So at this stage, it hasn't been an onslaught like it has in the overseas, but certainly certain species like the greater crested tern have, you know, it's been several thousand of them.
7: John, what are you seeing, what are you hearing when it comes to the progression of bird flu away from coastal areas and further inland at this stage?
8: Not a lot. A lot of the woodland birds haven't been really affected. There's been the odd magpie here and there, but they do hang around on beaches a bit as well. So mostly it's been silver gulls, greater crested terns and some cormorants, and then just the odd species here and there. It has crossed over to a couple of dolphins and also to sea lions, which is very worrying, and a long-nosed fur seal, and even a fox, because foxes predate on dead birds.
7: Not that far from here, really, just
8: exactly.
7: Up the coast.
8: Yeah. So it can cross over, and also, you know, domestic dogs can get it. So if you're on the beach with your dog, please put it on a lead, because if it, you know, happens to maul a dead bird or lay it, roll in a dead bird, which dogs love doing that sort of stuff, it could get bird flu. So it's a really tricky time.
7: And, John, given your experience with, say, the hooded plover...
8: Yes. Well, that's what I work on.
7: How worried are you right now?
8: Well, the hooded plovers, we haven't had any with bird flu, fortunately, at this stage. We have had a few we found dead and were tested for bird flu. Unfortunately, they didn't have bird flu. They've died from some other reason, possibly from the algal bloom, not enough food for some of the older birds. Mm. But so far, the hooded plovers are okay, except we're missing a few of the older ones, so that could be some left over from the algal bloom. We're not sure. There's a few older birds that are just missing. We just don't know where they are, because a lot of our birds have flags on them and bands, so we know who the individuals are. But they're trying to breed. It's a tough time, particularly on the metropolitan beaches. You know, there's a lot of things happen on the beach, and these birds struggle to try and sometimes breed.
7: John, given what we are seeing and the attention that's been on bird flu, does that mean that people are looking at what's happening in their backyards, maybe a little bit more than they once were?
8: Yeah, absolutely. They can be looking in their backyards. That's interesting to talk about backyards, because we've got the great bird count coming up from BirdLife from about, I think it's the 18th of October or whatever it is, I can't remember now, to the 26th. So that's a great time for people to do citizen science in their backyards. You can get onto the website, BirdLife, download the app, and you don't have to be an expert on birds, but you can see what birds are in your backyard and get involved. And that way also too, if you see a bird that's not well, you can always, you know, follow up and see what's going on. There's a lot of things happening, good and bad. You know, it's a tough time in South Australia, but getting into birding is actually a really good, healthy activity to get into.
7: It is 12 minutes past 10 here on 801 ABC Adelaide Mornings. I want to bring in Diane Combelli-Negrel. She is an Associate Professor of Animal Behaviour at Flinders University. Diane, welcome.
9: Welcome, thank you.
7: Diane, what are you hearing about what's happening a little bit later today down outside of Victor Harbour?
9: So my understanding is the MP is coming to Victor Harbour today to look at our little penguin colony and to see what's happening on Granite Island.
7: Give us a sense as to how vulnerable that population is to what we are seeing with bird flu.
9: Well, the penguins and their health is always a concern on Granite Island. We have a very small number of birds, so we're always interested in seeing how they're responding to threats in the environment. And, you know, these, as John said, these are challenging time for birds with everything they've experienced lately. So when all those threats are compounding, we always have to be very mindful of what's happening to those birds.
10: Dion, do you have a

0: Yes, we have a census coming on the 30th of October, where we do a public census, and we have a lot of people, a lot of community members, a lot of very dedicated volunteers who come and help us, so we can count the birds and have an idea of where they're at this time of the year.
1: Now, Diane, if people do want to get involved in that survey, that census, what do they need to do? Where do they need to go?
0: They need to contact me, so they need to register, and then we can make sure that they're all in our books, and then we'll give them all the information that they need to know for the information, but it's on the 30th of October during the day.
1: Diane Combelli-Nicol, thank you.
0: Thank you.
1: It is 10:15 here on 891 ABC Adelaide Mornings. Just a reminder that we are expecting an announcement from the Premier, Peter Malinauskas, and Environment Minister, Emily Burke, when it comes to what they are calling an update on the Little Penguin vaccination application program. So, very interested. I've got your attention there, John.
2: Yeah. Yeah, vaccinating's... some birds is an option. The penguins, they've done it over on Phillip Island in Victoria. Where a bird keeps coming back to the same place all the time, it is possible, because I think there's two vaccinations over a period of time. So you can't do it with other wild birds that are sort of got all over the place. Obviously, zoos and wildlife sanctuaries can vaccinate some of their bird species to make sure we've got an insurance policy in case that species gets affected.
1: Now, we heard from Diane there about the count that's happening later this month when it comes to the little penguins at Granite Island. What about the backyard bird count?
2: Yeah.
1: Because that's coming up soon.
2: That's coming
1: up, isn't it?
2: Yeah, that's coming up this month, and anybody can get involved. You don't have to be an expert birder, because the app will guide you through it, and most people know the basic backyard birds anyway. But there's like 64,000 people get involved across Australia in the bird count, and it's just, it's an amazing work. It's a great
1: 64,000?
2: Yeah, across Australia, yeah. And it's a great citizen science project. It's been going for a number of years. It was what's called backyard bird count, but it's kind of morphed a bit. And it just gets involved for that week. Each day you go out and you just see what birds, and you count them, try identify the species. It's just a brilliant project.
1: And on that, how much easier has the creation of things like apps made this whole process?
2: Changed the world completely. You can get bird apps now that help you identify the bird, has calls on it so you can identify the calls. And birding's just taking off in the younger generation. It's just fabulous, because it used to be just old people usually were birders. But now it's sort of a retro thing. A lot of younger people really get interested in getting outdoors.
1: Well, I just want to pick you up on that, because 64,000 people nationally taking part in this. Given your experience here, John, are you seeing overall more people getting
2: absolutely
1: involved?
2: Yeah, I took up birding when I was very young, and it was basically an older person's activity, but it's just exploded across the world. It's from an ecotourism perspective, it's one of the fastest growing tourism areas is bird tourism across the world. I was actually doing some bird tourism up in Darwin for 3 years during Saturan winter, and it's just a booming business. So people are really interested in birds, and it really picked up after COVID, that people got to realise what's in their backyards, and the birds birds were more active because the planes were quiet. So it's just...
1: You just notice them more.
2: You just notice them more, and they're fantastic.
1: Now, John, I want to go back to an issue that came up in Science Spotlight with Professor Chris Daniels in the first hour of the program, the question of birds of prey.
2: Yes.
1: Osprey as one example. How worried are you when you hear reports like that from Anne over on Eyre Peninsula?
2: Very worrying, because ospreys have enough problems as it is, same with white-bellied seagulls, trying to get nesting areas and enough fish. So if the fish numbers are down, well, then obviously they're going to struggle to, nest and feed their young. So we've noticed it on the beaches here too with certain bird species. Alga bloom has affected a lot of their macroinvertebrates that are in the shallow waters and in the sand where they feed. So it affects everything.
1: Lots of text coming in as well on 0467 922 891. Wally has a question for you here, John. I live 30 kilometres inland on the west coast. Should I continue to fill my bird bath or drinking bowl up for birds? Because we know that there has been some advice saying, hey, listen, now's not the time for bird baths.
2: Yeah, look, birds always need water. And as long as you keep the bird baths clean, and...

0: change the water regularly, it shouldn't be a problem. I have 5 bird baths at my place, and I fill them up every day. I wouldn't advise feeding birds, but certainly water is an essential part. Birds do share bird baths. That's why just keep it clean. Don't use detergent and stuff. Just give them a good scrub and clean out. Water's appreciated by birds, absolutely.
1: Another text here. My kids and I are gearing up for the bird count next week. We cannot wait. That's from Melissa Felixstowe. And another text here. Noisy minor birds have chased away all the other birds in our backyard. Bird variety has dropped dramatically over decades, is Greg's observation.
0: Yes, it has happened. The thing that I want to emphasise is noisy minors are a native honey eater. People often get them confused with Indian minors, which are mainly in the eastern states. Occasionally we get one here, but we're very lucky we don't have them here. So the noisy minors are native. They're a grouping bird and very aggressive and want to protect their resources, and they scare everything away that could be potential threats to their food source. What's happened is a lot of our suburban areas changing, a lot of our understory foliage is disappearing. It's only the upper gum trees, and they love the upper stories, along with magpies and lorikeets and things like that. They're all very competitive and all very aggressive birds, so they'll chase away the more passive birds that live in the lower stuff. So if you've got a bit of land around you, which is getting pretty hard for suburbia now, is put all the lower native bushes in so the little birds have got somewhere to hide, and you'll find that the noisy minors will back off a bit in those properties. But it is an ongoing issue. There's no easy solution. It's just a matter of maybe councils with their parks to put some understory in and try and create natural habitat. But it's a tricky problem which doesn't have an easy answer.
1: John Gitchin, Project Coordinator at BirdLife Australia and former President of Birds SA.
0: Yep.
1: Great to have your mornings. Thank you.
0: Thank you very much.
1: 21 minutes past 10 here on 891 ABC Adelaide Mornings, right across South Australia and into Broken Hill at this time of the day. Soon, the latest in federal politics. Phil Currie will join you from Canberra. But next, another vital part of our coastline is our dune system. And again, it's volunteers who are rolling up their sleeves to keep our dunes intact. How important is their job? You'll find out next.

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1: Continue to share your greatest experience in nature with us on the Mornings program today. 1300 222 891 is the number to call, or you can text 0467 922 891. I want to hear your greatest encounter with nature. And I'm sure many of you would love to live a little bit closer to the beach, but it's not because the coastline is disappearing. Our dune systems, they are under constant pressure from erosion, storms and rising seas. And across the coast, it's volunteers who are rolling up their sleeves to protect them. Nick Crouch is the chair of the Tennyson Dunes Group. He joins you now. Hello, Nick.
2: Hey, Rory. How are you?
1: People, if they're not familiar with the Tennyson Dunes, just how special are they on Adelaide's coastline?
2: That's an excellent question. The Warrawinga Tennyson Dunes Conservation Reserve is the best last remnant of Adelaide's coastline, what it used to be like before Europeans arrived. It's 20 hectares. It's the largest dune system on Adelaide beaches. And it has all three dunes, primary dune, secondary dune and tertiary dune, which is really important because no other place has that.
1: So just explain the significance of that. I mean, you said there's no other place has that, but for the environment itself, for the bird life, the wildlife that live in that environment, why is it important to have those different tiers of dune?
2: Well, they create different habitats, different micro habitats for different species. We have some really old plants there as well. We have some plants which are estimated to be between 400 to 500 years old, the coastal bearded heath, which you don't find any old ones left anywhere else on the coast. And they live in that sort of swale in the secondary dune, behind the secondary dune in the swale there. We have a lot of reptiles and birds which live in different habitats. So that diversity of different habitat is fantastic for the different species that live there.
1: If we walk it back, that's your expertise. That's the Tennyson Dune Complex that you're so familiar with. But more broadly across the state, what do you believe is the biggest issue facing dune systems?
2: Oh, that's an excellent question. There's quite a few different impacts on coastal dunes around the state. Obviously, in the metropolitan areas and along the coastline around the York Peninsula and down on the Fleurieu, probably development is one of the critical issues. We've lost a lot of our dunes. On the Adelaide coastline particularly, we've lost 99% of our coastal dunes. There's only 1% left. So that's very important to protect that last 1%. But around the state, development, things like climate change, obviously, coastal erosion, which is exacerbated by climate change as well.
1: I mean, and that is a very much, you know, not just an issue faced on the metro coastline,
2: sure.
1: Is it, Nick?
2: Exactly.
1: Let's talk, if we can, about one project in the dunes complex that you're familiar with.
2: Yeah.
1: The coastal bike path.
2: Sure.
1: Now, we know this has been a long-running... is saga the right word? Saga's a good word. Because your group is going to be involved in consultation for this. There were reports tabled in Parliament earlier this year suggesting the construction would start later in 2026. Where is this project at?
2: Well, that's a good question. So back in 2015, your very own Chris Daniels and Uncle Carl Winter-Telfer were very instrumental in helping us to talk to the government at the time. And we got to recognise the value of the dune environment, we had it declared as a conservation reserve. And part of that was to build a discovery trail. The discovery trail that is there is, it is part of the Coast Park, and it's a fantastic opportunity for people to, just slow down and connect with nature, learn about the values and about what's important there. And that's really what's important. So the discovery trail is, it's very important for people. It is usable by bikes. We have a lot of cyclists use it all the time. The unfortunate thing is it just doesn't go all the way through the dunes. It's maybe three quarters of the way.
1: We're talking about this final 1.6 kilometres.
2: Well, of that, 1.6 kilometres is the Warrawinga Tennyson Dunes. Mm. Now, about a kilometre of that is already the discovery trail. Mm. So the discovery trail is there. It's only the last few hundred metres that we're talking about. The government haven't talked to us about what their plans are for that. However, when we do get a chance to voice our concerns, we would like to the Discovery Trail style to continue through the rest of the journey. That's an important way to minimise impact on the dune environment.
1: Are we talking about things like elevated boardwalks and paths to try and, again, to your point, minimise the impact?
2: Sure, yeah. Actually, it's a bit controversial, but boardwalks actually do a lot of impact in the construction phase. To build a boardwalk, you have to have heavy machinery there to drill the holes and so on. So they actually can create quite a lot of construction damage, which is hard to recover. You have to remember that coastal environments like this are very sensitive. So any small disturbance can exacerbate, become a big blowout, which can spread that disturbance further as well.
1: When it comes to restoration efforts, are you satisfied that effort at the moment is being taken seriously when it comes to dune restoration and protection?
2: I think so. We have a lot of support from organisations like Green Adelaide, who do a lot of work down there. They help run our nursery for cryo plants. So I think at that scale, at that level, absolutely. Obviously, at a bigger level, it would be great to see more investment in coastal dune restoration efforts. But that's always going to be the case.
1: But to that point, do you ever feel like you're sort of on a hamster wheel a bit here, Nick, that you're sort of going around and around when it comes to the size of the challenges that dune systems are facing?
2: Sometimes, and I think it's probably a bit what Chris was saying earlier, it's the death of a thousand cuts. There's lots of different things which all compound. So it might be the alga bloom, it might be climate change, it might be coastal erosion. It's all those things, it might be the bird flu, all those things sort of come together to create a bit of a perfect storm in a sense. Yeah.
1: Nick Crouch, Chair of the Tennyson's Dune Group, thank you.
2: Thank you very much.
1: You're making your way towards 10:30 here on 891 ABC Adelaide Mornings. Well, the federal government, it has boosted Australia's